0: They have an extremely large northern neighbor, and then they've got an extremely jealous Atlantic power over here trying to butt its nose in, and they're stalking. I think I mentioned this to you. I'll send you the transcript. I don't know if the video still exists. I'll send you the transcript, at least, of the speech I gave. They invited me to go, but it's just, I can't sit still on an airplane that long to fly half of the planet. I just can't do it. So, but anyway, I gave a speech to a thing that I don't believe was hosted by the Georgian Dream Party. It was hosted by the municipal government of Tbilisi, which is, you know, sort of associated anyway. But so they held it at this big civic auditorium, and a bunch of good people were there giving speeches, like James Corden and other people. But they put me up. I was probably only impressive because they put me up on a big screen, like Big Brother or whatever up there. But I just gave a speech out about how, listen, you Georgians, y'all are screwed. And I don't think any of you were well served if you're like living under the delusion that America is coming for you, because we're not. Georgia is too small and it's too far away. And you notice how we don't have massive military bases there right now? Well, we're also not putting them there either, because you're not worth fighting for to us. Sorry. We're not going to go to war with the Russian Federation to preserve the independence of Tbilisi. Now, if we can get you to build a pipeline across your country in order to...
1: Then we can talk about it.
0: Do that, yeah. But are we going to defend that pipeline from Russian armored divisions and at the threat of escalation into atomic war? No, we are not going to do that. So my advice to the people of Georgia is to make yourselves very prickly. Don't like militarize so bad that it's a provocation. But make yourself prickly enough that you've got a good deterrent posture, and then play nice, because you're in a very weak position. What are you going to do? It's a tiny little country. And these are just the facts of life, right? It's like if you're a protester in Syria and you really don't like the Assad dictatorship, well, that's one thing. But if you're out there serving as pressure from below against that regime in the year 2013, then you're a sock puppet of the Americans, the Israelis, and Osama bin Laden. And you probably shouldn't. And those are the breaks when you're part of a small country stuck between major ones playing major games in your small country. It's totally unfair, but be realistic in order to protect your neck. You know, what else can I say?
2: Totally. And don't forget Turkey's role in all of this, right? So Georgians forget that if not for Russia, they probably would be swallowed up by Turkey by now. Mm-hmm. Turkey is very imperialistic. It should not be underestimated how imperialistic Turks are. And they cannot wait to expand. And I don't know if you've ever been to Georgian-Turkey borders, but there's like a huge like a wall, right? Like a big kind of a wall that you can go through, but it's still a wall, okay? So they cannot physically move it, like the borders, but what they do is they literally invest in the cities right next to it, like Batumi and stuff, so that they can economically occupy the city. So that's your Turkey. And without Russians, like Georgia would be part of Turkish Empire, okay? So yeah, balance the power, like play this game, like for Georgians, you gotta play this game where you're not really pro-Russian, but you can use Turks as well and like balance these two against each other. That's the only way. Or you can join the Russian Empire and, you know, be done with it. Those are the options you have. This illusion that Georgia can stay independent and not do anything that Turkey wants or Russia wants is bullshit. I'm sorry, it's bullshit.
0: So, well, and because America is not going to go ahead and stake out that third position and guarantee that independence. And, you know, for them to ever have proposed in any serious way bringing Georgia and Ukraine into the NATO alliance.
2: Not going to happen. Yeah. But I don't think Georgia's wanted either. Like even my generation, because media has been liberated, Scott, and it has, that's why Georgia didn't have a revolution, by the way. It was all because media stayed independent. Okay, that's the only reason. That's the only reason. That's where people started kind of coming and like putting two and two together. So they don't want NATO right now. If you go in Georgian streets and you're like, well, do you want to be part of NATO? They will tell you to F NATO. Like they don't want NATO. They now don't even want European Union. They're like, we're Georgia. We don't want to be in part of like this, whatever cool boys club is, right? And they're right too. So yeah, I mean, yeah, but Georgia still remains very big interest for the globalists, and they have a second Pentagon there. Like our embassy is like literally second Pentagon. They're like, they have a huge American embassy.
0: They've got an NSA listening station there too.
2: Oh yeah. They're listening to everybody. And, you know, by the way, it's a funny thing. During 2008 war, entire like police and law enforcement was literally stuck against American embassy. Like they had all these like, you know, the units everywhere. And we were like, is it that they are protecting Americans or is it that they are protecting themselves because American embassy is not going to get bombed? Which one is it? I don't know. But yeah. But yeah, it remains a bomb. The Caucasia remains a political bomb till today. So yep. That's the conclusion. Yes.
0: Yep. All right. Well, look, we're already at 1:14. Yes. I want to make sure that people want to listen to this whole thing. So let's call it here. But I can't tell you how much I appreciate your time on the show today, Elizabeth Benker.
2: Well, thank you, Scott. Thank you.
0: Oh, and wait a minute. Let me do this one more time here. Sorry. Everybody, check out Elizabeth Lane TV on the YouTubes and on Spotify and all your podcatchers and all those things. Elizabeth Lane TV. All right. Thanks again.
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3: From Feature Story News in Washington, I'm Kate Fisher. Counter-terrorism police in Britain have released on bail all five men arrested on suspicion of plotting an attack on RAF Fairfoot, a military base in Gloucestershire used by long-range American bombers. The men, all British nationals from London in their 20s, were detained in the early hours of Sunday after armed officers stopped three vans near the airbase. 85 homes in the nearby village of Welford were evacuated while army bomb disposal teams examined the vehicles. Police say the suspects remain under investigation and that strict bail conditions will be imposed. Ollie Barrett reports from Gloucestershire.
4: This is hugely surprising news to see these five men being released on bail. Police say they've been through extensive interviews and insist they remain under investigation. They also say that their whereabouts will be monitored. There will be strict conditions for their bail as well. But it certainly does call into question the exact nature of the event that unfolded just next to the RAF Fairfoot base here in Gloucestershire, where I am today.
3: US President Donald Trump has told Fox News he's not ruled out further military strikes on Iran before the November midterm elections. Iran's army chief has responded by saying the Strait of Hormuz will remain closed while Tehran faces what he called economic warfare from Washington. The remarks come after President Trump rejected an Iranian proposal to reopen the waterway on Saturday, with both sides trading accusations over who controls the strategic shipping lane. From Washington, Nick Harper reports.
5: Donald Trump throughout has been putting forward mixed messages, suggesting that he might be willing to return to negotiations, but also suggesting that he's really not in a hurry to do so. And some reports coming through US media over the course of the last few days that he is weighing up a return to a military campaign, so bombing Iran, potentially in the coming weeks, maybe after the midterm elections in November. So those mixed messages make it very hard to parse the details.
3: The United Nations Security Council is meeting on Monday to discuss settler violence in the West Bank and the occupied Palestinian territories. The issue has featured prominently in speeches at the General Assembly over the past week. Our UN correspondent Mitch McCann reports from New York.
6: This is a topic that has been spoken about in many leaders' speeches in the last week. Israeli Prime Minister Benjamin Netanyahu actually played down the violence in his address, essentially blaming it on what he called 150 juvenile delinquents. And he suggested that international criticism of what was happening there was an obsession. So something to keep an eye on this morning in New York.
3: From bureaus worldwide, this is FSN.
7: With FSN Spotlight, I'm Simon Marks. Today, the campaign ad that speaks volumes about the crisis facing Republican candidates in America's midterms. If there was one state the party did not think it would have any difficulty dominating, it's Florida. And if there's one district there where at the start of the year they thought everything was fine, it's the one in Miami where Congresswoman Maria Elvira Salazar is seeking re-election. She won it with a 20-point margin 2 years ago. But now, with Trump's standing among Americans cratering, she is bailing on him.
8: Mr. President, some of your immigration enforcement efforts have gone too far. Be careful what your advisors are telling you about immigration policies. The same Hispanics who helped you get to the White House in 2024 feel betrayed today. You can be for immigration what Lincoln was for slavery and Reagan was for communism. I'm not talking about giving them amnesty. I'm talking about giving them a dignified life in this promised land. And only you can do that.
7: She's not the only one making 11th-hour efforts to separate herself from the president. Byron Donalds, hoping to replace Ron DeSantis as Florida's Republican governor, last week removed virtually all references to Trump from his campaign website, which is quite a thing, given that in 2023, he was one of the front-runners in the race to become the president's running mate. If Republicans are in trouble in Florida, they may be in trouble everywhere. With FSN Spotlight, I'm Simon Marks.
3: Our main news again. Counter-terrorism police in Britain have released on bail all five men arrested on suspicion of plotting an attack on RAF Fairford, a base in Gloucestershire used by long-range American bombers. US President Donald Trump says he's not ruled out further military strikes on Iran before the November midterm elections. And the UN Security Council's meeting to discuss settler violence in the West Bank and the occupied Palestinian territories. That's the latest feature story news. Kate Fisher reporting.

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5: Here we go, live from behind the corn phone curtain. Head On with Roxanne Kincaid. 3 hours of cussing and discussing with America's only liberal transbilly elitist right here, right now on the Head On Radio Network. 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CRMW.net. And now, from high in the hills of West By God, Virginia, here she is, Roxanne Kincaid.
1: Well, howdy. And here we go, off and running on this 25th day of September, 2026. This is The Horn. HeadOn.live is where you'll find us on the interweb tubes. That's where you go if you'd like to be part of the merry, wacky, zany, real-time, madcap, multimedia extravaganza that is The Horn chat room in the 3 hours in which this program is live, Monday through Friday, 5 to 8 p.m. Eastern Daylight Time, 2 to 5 p.m. Pacific Daylight Time, all time zones in between, and the great globe round, and whatever time it is when you're listening to the podcast. For those of you who are, in fact, members of the podcasting contingent of the Horn Family Community Congregation, well, thank you very kindly, so very kindly, for joining us in that fashion. And I hope you enjoy the time that you do spend with us. It's lovely to be in your company at any time of the day or night, whenever and wherever you are listening. So if you could take a moment and leave us a comment, a remark, a review, you know the drill. Really does help with the engagement, and seeing as how we don't have an advertising or a PR department, our podcasting contingent are exactly that. When you leave a comment on the podcast, and thanks really so very much to those of you who already do that, and gosh, I hope more of you can. Hi, I'm Roxanne. It's Friday on the front porch if you're listening live. Here in about an hour or so, we'll go over the river and through the woods to the old holler tree we sublet from the Keebler Elves, wherein we keep the extraordinary, ordinary round table around which we gather each and every Friday to cuss and discuss the happenings of the week. And I trust there will be plenty to talk about. If you're new to the program, feel free to use the little button up at the top of HeadOn.live. It will carry you into the Discord chat, and if you've never been there before, well, one of the moderators will check in and find out and let you in, and you can be part of the conversation, because new voices, well, are always welcome, because conversation is the heart and soul of what we do here at The Horn. And so before we dive into the proceedings of the evening, every program here at The Horn begins with gratitude, and this program is no different. So thanks go out to our 25th day of the month contributors and subscribers via PayPal. And that means thank you, Peter. Thank you ever so kindly. And thank you to Charlie over at APS Radio News. Thanks so very much for jumping in. And hey, look at us. We are almost fully funded for this evening, even as the program gets started. So thanks. Thank you very much. And what's that, Ralph? And by the way, we've got 3 days left in a month, and that's, that works out to about $900. If we want to get started on that and have some fundraising free radio to close the month, that would be just awesome. From Ralph's, bitingly, tragically funny. A rare photo of Trump's legal defense team. Of course, it's a photograph of old Balls and Strikes Roberts and the Clarence Pubes on the Coke can Fappy Thomas and Sammy Bad Breath Alito and Frat Boy Neil and Beer Boofing Brat Kavanaugh. Of course, not pictured with Brat are his law clerks Squee and Queef. And then, of course, rounding out the six, the handmaid, who never makes a decision without permission from her hubby, because she's a good submissive wife, just like the Bible says to be. And that's how she got to be known as the handmaid. She was really part. She and her husband were really part of a cult, a weird cult with complete with the creepy sexual stuff. And her title as a mid to upper level manager of the cult was handmaid. Behold the handmaiden of the Lord. Thank you, Ralphs. So if somebody wants to jump in with $25, Ralphs will double it. We'll be finished with fundraising for today, and we'll get a little start on Monday, which is a lovely way to move toward the end of the broadcast month. That's where things stand. Contempt, of course, was the password, and lo and behold, the nitwit Nero maladministration has been held in contempt, not just one count, but three. Three court orders that they willfully and wantonly, with malice aforethought, violated. And it's not just any judge who did it. It was a maggot judge appointed by Nitwit Nero. Of course, he thinks that he hired them and they're there to do his bidding. And pursuant to the graphics that Ralphs sent along, there are at least six members of the Supreme Court who agree, because, of course, we've got to deal with their assault on the right to vote. They really don't like voting very much, those six vile, filthy, vulgar fascists, at least one, two, three, four of whom deserve to be, five, six, deserve to be impeached and removed from office and barred from ever holding an office of public trust again. In the contempt case, however, U.S. District Judge Stephanie Gallagher made a specific finding that the maggots violated her court order of November 2024, her court order of April 2025, and her court order of July 2026, when it abducted and kidnapped a 19-year-old asylum seeker at ELA and sent him down to that shithole concentration camp in El Shitholador against her order and against her will. No word yet of anyone going to prison. They should. In her order, Judge Gallagher told these dirtbag fascists to bring ELA back, quote, and refrain from executing any final removal order against him. And that order will stay in effect until immigration officials make a final judgment on his asylum application, or until the settlement protecting him time's out. She also told the government to give back his shit. Because they stole his stuff. because, of course, we have a we have an executive branch comprised of foot pads, highwaymen, cut purses, ditch dwellers, and those who lurk in alleys and dark corners. And by October the 2nd, they have to report on whether the young man wishes to return. They tortured him, of course. They kidnapped and deported him in March. They brought him back on August the 7th. Then they flew him out again on September 1st while he was waiting for a psych evaluation. And the Todd Blanche DOJ, well, and of course the JoJo Blondie DOJ said, we had an error in communications. Bullshit. This is the same DOJ that had in it for a time one of Nitwit Nero's legal eagles, namely Emile Beauvais, accent grave on the E, who said, you know, sometimes you just have to tell a judge to get fucked. Mm-hmm. How's that working out? Well, I'm sure that they will run, just as they always do. They will run to the D.C. Circuit, and then they'll run up to those the six members of his legal defense team, yelling, emergency! Emergency! Uh-huh. And there's some statistics out. And those statistics indicate that that cry of emergency works really well, because in 80% of the times that the pettifoggers have run squalling that to the our most puissant dread sovereign supreme Catholic majesties, 80% of the time they have sided with the goons yelling emergency. Yeah. Good Lord. But hopefully, someone will eventually face consequences for this.

0: maybe Judge Gallagher has inspired and emboldened. You might recall, God but not forgotten. Boss Man Wayne used to say that the word emboldened was a translation from the old Serbian meaning to give balls. Embolden other federal judges to act similarly when they are treated with contemptuous behavior by this most contemptuous maladministration. Oh, and thank you, Ralph's Challenges Net, and then some. So we are now down to, we're done with Friday's fundraising. And we are started on Monday. Thank you very kindly. I love paella. Mm-hmm. And thank you very much. I've got a paella pan that fits nicely on the acorn Kamado that I have never even broken in. Because it's kind of hard to get the good seafood makings for paella around here. I'd have to go down to Charleston to the seafood. Although there's a guy who now drives to the East Coast and brings back crabs and all kinds of shellfish and stuff like that. You have to pre-order, though, and whoo, it's pricey. But it would be fun. Thanks for reminding me. And so Ralph's challenge is met. And that means we're fully funded. And then, let's see, we take that down to, we have $235 to go for Monday, which means $835 to go to finish the month of September. Thank you very kindly. The Extraordinary Ordinary Roundtable I mentioned, I've only been using that term for 15, 20 years. Jeremy says, there's nothing ordinary about this lovely group of misfits. Ordinary is boring. That's why it's the Extraordinary Ordinary Roundtable. Yeah. Mm-hmm. A couple of things of note. Since we're on the courts, might as well stay there. It has become abundantly obvious that we have a captive and entirely corrupt, illegitimate Supreme Court. Earlier today, the news came down that our most puissant Dred Sovereign Supreme Catholic Majesties had, in fact, told the maggots to go ahead and use their federal database of voters to try to suppress the vote on a federal level in every state. What do you want to bet that vote will be suppressed most often in states where maggots are more likely to lose in their House and Senate races? And, of course, it was another emergency. I'm so sick of that. And thanks for meeting the challenge, Ralph says. And thank you very much indeed. I don't know if you want your name mentioned or not, so you can just let me know. The database itself is deeply flawed, probably highly inaccurate, and has only one purpose, to try to save Nitwit Nero's bacon so that he won't lose the House and the Senate and have to resign from office long about January the 21st, 2027. Mm-hmm. And among other things, they're using Social Security numbers and other identifying information to check voter eligibility. And, well, I'm sure there'll be, you know, just like was in the case of ELA that I mentioned a few moments ago, there will be problems with communication. and that will lead to difficulties in allowing people to vote. And it'll be people who, well, they're women, LGBTQ plus people, Democrats in general. Yeah. It's absolutely, suffice to say, sickening fascist behavior. God. And so there's only one answer to that, and that is to be so pissed off that we vote in record numbers, that we vote like our lives depend upon it. Because they do. And, of course, Nitwit Nero has been meeting with Xi Jinping, which turned out to be just a ginormous waste of time and monumental fuck-up. Because he's... Well, he's suffering from frontotemporal dementia, among other things. And even before that, he was a piece of shit. And speaking of contempt, CNN was told to go away when they showed up for Nitwit Nero's state TV, made-for-TV state dinner, with a lot of people saying harumph. The whole big affair was put on for Xi Jinping. And Kristen Holmes reporting on CNN, she's their senior White House correspondent, said, "This was a pre-credentialed media event before the state dinner. We submitted our credentials, our names for credentials last night." And... at the gate, they said, "Oh no, you can't just send somebody with a notebook. You can only send a camera and audio people, not a correspondent, not a reporter, not a producer." Yeah. Here's everything that she had to say on the moment. Sounds like somebody's going to have to be going back in front of Judge Timothy Kelly. And perhaps on a motion for contempt.
1: For you now, CNN was just denied access to cover the arrivals for the state dinner for Chinese leader Xi Jinping. CNN senior White House correspondent Kristen Holmes is at the White House. Kristen, this is the latest chapter in this battle over not only media access at the White House, but the First Amendment to the U.S. Constitution. Tell us what happened.
2: Yeah, and I do want to be clear here. This was not a pool event. This was a pre-credentialed media event before the state dinner. We submitted our credentials or our names for credentials last night. We didn't hear back. Shortly before the actual event, we did hear from the White House asking for names of who would be attending. Like all of the other TV pool networks, we are doing the exact same thing that they are doing, which is sending an editorial presence, but not a camera presence. That is what we have been doing. That has been part of all of the TV networks. Banning together, and all of the other TV networks were submitting or sending either correspondents or producers, no cameras. When we walked to the top of the line to get inside, they told us that we were to talk to the press office, specifically Stephen Chung, and that we were only, that our allowance for going into the event was only to be a camera and audio. When we walked to the top of the line to get inside, they told us that we were to talk to the press office, specifically Stephen Chung, and that we were only, that our allowance

0: an editorial presence.
1: I'm sure Xi Jinping looked at Nitwit here and said, you know, in my country, we would simply have their skin flayed from their bodies and dumped in the Yalu River.
2: I wish I could do that.
1: Well, I mean, that's the, so it becomes even more clear. That's the choice come November. We can have the Constitution. We can begin the process of its restoration because we are in a state of constitutional collapse made obvious, among others, by our most pious and dread sovereign, Supreme Catholic Majesties. Or we can have that. Suppression of free speech, suppression of media. Lee in New York says, putting the importance of voting in simple terms, we can explain the choice this way. You can vote for Democratic candidates or expect 2 years of consuming mystery meat and explosive diarrhea lettuce. And no First Amendment. And no due process. Hell, no Constitution. It really couldn't get much simpler. And by the way, last night, maybe she knew what was coming today from her brethren and sister on the court. Justice Ketanji Brown Jackson, by far, I think, the most intelligent woman on the court. She should probably be the next Chief Justice if we can just get the universe realigned. She was speaking last night at the University of the District Columbia, District of Columbia's Law School. And while there, she offered up some comments on the emergency docket. And she didn't mince words about the credibility that the court is hemorrhaging almost on a day-by-day, basis, no almost about it. Speaking, she said, we cannot expect the public to have faith in our judicial system if, without clear explanation, we are consistently green-lighting harmful acts that do real damage to litigating plaintiffs. And she went on to note that the court had previously, back before it was completely captured by fascism, that it had been more restrained in granting emergency relief on controversial matters. She said, if we're not careful, they're not being careful. And it's not about being careful, Madam Justice. With all respect, it's not about them being careful. It's about them doing the bidding of their orange master and fulfilling dreams that the Federalist Society has fostered and held dear for decades. You know, Leonard Leo and that gang of punks and thugs. It is jurisprudential vandalism that they're about. She said, if we're not careful, the emergency docket can and will become an end run around the standard review process, a special avenue that certain privileged litigants can use selectively. New York Times quoting her there. She asked, why is it that one party should get a fast pass to the Supreme Court of the United States when so many other parties are queued up waiting patiently for the court's attention? And there is no irony at all in the fact that at the very same time, the very instant, the very moment that Justice Jackson was delivering those remarks, well, the handmaid and beer-boof and brat Kavanaugh, his law clerk Squee and Queef, as well as old Balls and Strikes John Roberts, were swanning around the made-for-TV state dinner and hobnobbing with the likes of the authoritarian fascist dictator of China. Uh-huh. They were specifically invited to the event by Daddy and

0: Well, Daddy wants us to come. We better go. So, I mean, good on Justice Jackson. I hope she can hold the line along with Justice Sotomayor and Justice Kagan until we can restore the republic. Because, well, we're not okay. We are far from being okay. The monkey business seems never to let up. In Minnesota, yesterday, a veteran prosecutor in the U.S. Attorney's Office there in Minneapolis, Sherry Mecklenburg, quit. She had been the lead prosecutor on what was called the Broadview Six. Not Minnesota. Chicago, Illinois. She was working under Illinois, Northern District of Illinois, U.S. Attorney Boutros. And Andrew Boutros, he's as crooked as a dog's hind leg. And Ms. Mecklenburg quit. Actually, she didn't. That's not how she framed it. She said she was retiring under protest. Because, Attorney General Todd Blanchie had thrown her under the bus. It's a little bit complicated. In a few days, U.S. District Judge April Perry will host arguments on the question of a special counsel to investigate Andrew Boutros, Ms. Mecklenburg, and others because, among other things, Ms. Mecklenburg said, yeah, she pursued charges and brought charges that should never have been brought against the Broadview Six. Those were mere protesters against Operation Midway Blitz. And in her letter, she said that she had wanted to defend herself in court. And initially, her boss, Andrew Boutros' office, said there was no problem with her citing a Justice Department manual, and then turned around and in her letter she said, a short time later, however, that same official informed my counsel that he had consulted with the front office, that's Boutros' leadership team, who advised that as a current DOJ employee, I am prohibited from filing anything to defend myself and will be disciplined and or terminated if I do so. Wow. I therefore am retiring under protest, effective immediately, because retirement is the only way to preserve my continued health care benefits earned over decades of service. This is not a voluntary departure. Preventing me from defending myself is particularly reprehensible given the office's failure to adequately defend me. The office did not fully present the facts supporting my conduct. It now seeks to prevent me from presenting those facts myself because it wants someone to throw to the wolves. More particularly, Andrew Boutros wants someone to throw to the wolves, lest he wind up wearing orange. In her letter, she said, I withdrew from the case in February. And then she heard about a hearing on May the 21st in Judge Perry's courtroom only by reading about it in the news. And in that hearing, the judge read the riot act to Andrew Boutros for just gross misconduct before the grand jury. Then Boutros turned around and dropped the remaining charges and took responsibility in the Broadview 6 case. Sherry Mecklenburg then said, "Since I was not present, I was a convenient target to be scapegoated and publicly vilified. You recklessly agreed in court that I had committed misconduct without even asking for my account, fully reviewing the record or briefing the law. That evening, you sent an office-wide email laying responsibility at my feet for a felony prosecution that you personally directed over my objection that the case was better suited to misdemeanor charges." So, it sounds like she might have sort of tried to... She knew she was doing wrong, but she wanted to keep her job, and that's the thing. That's how fascism works. Keep your head down. If the headsman comes with his axe for you, just bend over and let him do his work, and hopefully they won't hurt your family. As for Boutros' office, well, and the Justice Department in general, well, the claim that Mecklenburg proposed a misdemeanor and was told to instead file a felony charge is false. Mecklenburg's recommendation in writing to the supervisory chain of the U.S. Attorney's Office included the a conspiracy felony as the strongest charge. And back on October 29th, 2025, Todd Blanchey said, "Oh, no one is above the law and no one has the right to obstruct it." Because they were accused with impeding an ICE goon or a CBP thug or some other fascist piece of shit outside the immigration hellhole in Broadview, Illinois. Jesus. And the case bears some watching. Because if an independent counsel is appointed, that independent counsel can potentially investigate where they wish, up to and including Todd Blanchey, or perhaps even, at the time, JoJo Blondie. Kind of makes you wonder if maybe someone like that might be helpful in maybe Minneapolis in finding the murderers of Alex Preddy and the murderer of Renee Good. Then again, if we can just wrest control of the government back beginning in November, there might be a whole bunch of independent counsels. Earlier I mentioned the state dinner. It was quite the affair for Xi Jinping. And standing there and at the dinner, the authoritarian dictator of China actually issued a rather humiliating warning to his demented octogenarian orange host, referencing the Thucydides trap once again. We've talked about that before. The Thucydides trap can be overcome, and the U.S. and China can coexist in peace and keep our competition within bounds. He was warning Nitwit Nero not to fuck with China, or China will fuck back. The Daily Beast noting Donald Trump spent Thursday lavishing praise on Xi Jinping while the Chinese leader used his visit to the White House to deliver a power move with a warning for America to stay in its lane. In other words, when they decide to invade Taiwan, we had best not utter a goddamn peep. And of course he won't. Because even now, members of the United States Senate are pressing Nitwit Nero. These are maggot senators, including Senator Roger Wicker of Mazzlipistan, demanding that aid that Congress has already appropriated for Taiwan be released to them. And then there's Laura Looney, who, by the way, got big mad at Xi Jinping for not putting his hand over his heart for the United States national anthem, which he was in no wise obliged to do, and it would have looked really stupid doing. And, of course, Nitwit Nero stood there with his black glove on his hand and looking for all the world like nothing so much as an alligator puppet, sock puppet, trying to eat his head. He should have had his hand over his heart. Laura Looney said nothing about that. But then Looney posted an excrement saying, China stole the election from President Trump. So can someone please explain to me why China hasn't been held accountable for this and why their communist dictator is being treated like a king on U.S. soil today? I know. It just gets so wearying and exhausting. But we were once again humiliated on the world stage. And, I was up early and caught a little bit of my former filthy morning habit. I can report that they did another segment on Tommy the Tuber, and Joe repeated his Tim Curry sweet transvestite joke again, and he just loves doing that. I resisted the urge to run over onto X and post at him, suggesting that maybe it might benefit him, because he gets the issue somewhat correct regarding trans athletes in sports. But at the end of the day, when he's making jokes comparing trans people to Dr. Frank N. Furter, well, it shows that he's still got a long way to go. But beyond that, they also discussed the whole business with the trashing of the First Amendment. You know, this applies to the multimillionaire for-profit media, specifically to MS Now, where, of course, Joe and his Morning Zoo crew originate. And one story they mentioned pointed up just Well, how out of it, Nitwit Nero is?
1: A couple days ago, when we had said that banning media outlets would only hurt the president. I mean, here's a perfect example of it. He has some hero shots that he could have had coming out of the White House. Video, great
2: powerful
1: video. You know.
2: Glitzy. Mm.
1: Yeah, state dinners.
2: Tour of the ballroom.
1: Red carpet. Yeah, but it just hasn't happened. And it hasn't happened because, well, he banned the media.
3: Yeah, his impulsive decision a few days before not consulting with aides to ban three media outlets.
1: Aides didn't want him to do that, right?
3: No, because they understand that, first of all, he needs the media like he needs oxygen, like so that he would be the one to miss it. In fact, even yesterday, I am told he was asking aides, where are the cameras? Because there was no pool camera, and here's why, just to refresh memory. So yesterday, we woke up to the news that the judge had ruled that the CNN, MS Now, and Politico should have access restored to the White House. And it took a few hours for that to happen. But then eventually,
1: the White House defied the court order throughout the morning.
3: They
1: were not allowing people to go in throughout the morning.
3: They claim it's just because the process takes a while to restore access, turn on the badges and the like.
1: When they're taking badges away, that seems to be proactive.
3: That's reactive.
1: Here, CNN person, give me your badge.
3: Yeah. That's the Secret Service confiscated the badges of those who tried to get
1: them
3: yesterday.
1: Who gave them that order? Because whoever gave them that order should go to jail. I mean, that's contempt of court. There's an order out there. I really want to know what happened yesterday morning. I'm not saying this for an isolated reason. There will be a time when justice will be done for people in this administration ignoring court orders. There will be a time when the masks will be taken off of ICE agents and justice will be done for every person that they beat, for every person that they jailed, for every person that they starved, for every person that they tortured. That time is coming. So I want to know. I want somebody to take note in the White House, of the White House, who gave those Secret Service agents who defied a court order, who gave them that order to defy a federal judge. Because when you defy a federal judge, you're in contempt. And it keeps going. And we just see it over and over again. So it's time to start writing this down. And it's time to start preparing for that day when Donald Trump is not there to protect you. And is this called retribution? No, because we don't do retribution in America. What this is called is following. I have a word I want to use. I'm not going to use it. Following the blanking law. That's what it's called. And they're not doing it.
3: No, they didn't yesterday morning, and then they didn't again last night. So access was eventually restored to these outlets in the early afternoon, right around noontime.
1: Right.
3: And they were on the White House campus the rest of the day. But then that evening, as part of the state dinner coverage, MS Now and CNN were both denied access to the event where they could have seen the Chinese president arrive.
1: Right.
3: And they were then asked, they were denied. Our colleague, Laura Barón-López, one of our White House reporters, was not able to come in. She asked what's going on, was told to talk to Stephen Chung, who's the communications director at the White House.
1: So is it Stephen Chung who needs...
3: Perhaps so. Well, Stephen Chung did not respond to any...
1: Stephen Chung who is ordering people to... I don't know. I don't even know Stephen Chung. But is Stephen...
0: Stephen Tub-a-Butter Chung? Is that who... I mean, this is helpful. Maybe that's who Judge Kelly needs to have come trundling before him. And, maybe spend a little time in Federal Stir until he figures out that you don't thumb your nose at Article 3 United States District Judges who have that kind of power. And that
1: Chung, the guy who is ordering these people?
0: Yeah, the wrestling hype man, Joe, Stephen Chung.
1: To be in contempt of a federal judge's order. Federal judge's order, by the way, that Donald Trump appointed. I want to know who is saying ignore a federal judge's order, because this sounds a lot like Watergate to me.
3: So Chung never responded. We did get a tweet last night on the White House's like rapid response right. account claiming that this was a different sign-up, that you had to have a specific request to attend this event, that your hard pass wasn't enough to get in. That's unclear if that's true. Steve?
0: Yeah, but we've already had the clip from CNN saying they had signed up separately for this event. I mean,
3: And Chung is one of the people who is behind this Twitter account. He uses it sometimes. So there you have it. Still, they're in defiance last night. We're not in.
1: No, by the way, I love the people that lie every day for a living, literally lie every day for a living, can still, all these years later, use the words, quote, fake news. Yeah. When they have been caught lying through their teeth repeatedly, over the past decade.
3: So, but to your, we'll see what happens this morning when our colleagues try to access the White House again. But to your point, the president himself, I'm told during the day, asked for where the TV pool was told, right. Well, they're not going to be there because at that point in the morning, the ban had not been lifted. So therefore, out of solidarity, the networks were not going to pool that event. That's why we're not showing footage today. So he's deprived of those hero shots. But maybe it's a blessing, Joe, because we're also deprived of seeing some of the other scenes that mm-hmm. he had yesterday in the White House mm-hmm. when he went on at length showing Xi Jinping the type of stone that was used for the helipad. And
1: I would have liked to see that.
3: And when he walked the colonnade there beyond the Rose Garden, because he now has the Presidential Hall of Fame up.
1: Right.
3: And he showed, as you see here, because they did tweet it, a picture of him showing President Xi Jinping the auto pen. That is the image of the auto pen that he has
2: Charles
3: for President
2: C.W.
3: Biden,
2: Cook.
3: Which is obviously an embarrassing move from the president. Xi Jinping had a number of meetings with President Biden, said he respected him greatly.
1: National Review's Charles C.W. Cook said this, TJ. Start to say
2: this
1: it.
2: Is grotesque behavior.
1: Right.
2: Joe Biden was an American president. Xi is a communist dictator and the
0: head of a foreign state. Yeah. I imagine that Xi Jinping actually did have a better, more meaningful relationship, working relationship with Joe Biden, simply because Joe Biden did not have frontotemporal dementia, despite the barkings and hootings and howlings of an offended George Clooney in the summer of 2024. Oh, we were at a party and he didn't even recognize me. I'm George Clooney. And he didn't recognize me. He's obviously not okay to be president. He didn't recognize me, George Clooney. Yeah. Well, I really do. Maybe I'm just being mean. But I do. I want to see Stephen Chung waddle into Judge Kelly's courtroom and get a good upbraiding. Flavio asks, what power do judges really have? In the United States, what power do they have to compel miscreants to comply? I know in Brazil they put the coup-plotting president in jail. Is it a lack of power or an unwillingness to exercise that power? Judges don't like to use contempt. Because if you use it a lot, then it loses some of its force. But literally, Flavio, if it turns out that the former wrestling hype man Stephen Chung was the one orchestrating the contemptuous behavior, the judge can fine him, can fine the White House, and can in fact order Stephen Chung off to jail. In American jurisprudence, Flavio, there is a saying that in contempt, the contemnor always holds the keys to his own cell. And that is that upon being jailed, the contemnor can come forward and promise to do what he was ordered to do that he had previously shown contempt for the court for and be released. The judge can keep him in jail for up to a year. And, you know, it might be good for Stephen Chung. Once he was in federal custody, gosh, we the people might pay for a GLP-1 for him. Uh-huh. And now, of course, with that fear hanging over him, as Ralphs tells me, CNN, MS Now, and Politico have returned to the White House after the legal fight. But there was some serious contempt going on yesterday evening, and the fact that they are back does not mean that the contempt has necessarily been remedied. And now I just got a spam from the White House saying that Nitwit Nero will be giving remarks at the Andrew W. Mellon Auditorium in Washington, D.C. tomorrow. I'm sorry. Yeah, Tuesday, September 29th. I'm sorry. I misread that. And that media may request credentials by 5 p.m. on Sunday, September 27th, late requests will not be accepted. Once approved, you will receive additional logistics in a separate email. Credentials are non-transferable. Oh, he wants his cameras back. Taking the cameras away from elderly Mike TV. Well, it makes him very upset. I want to share a note that I just got a little bit ago from Cynthia in the Bay Area. Wishing us happy Dolly Parton Day. And because it's 9/25, Dolly Parton Day, yeah. Just back from Costco, Cynthia says, from buying chicken drumsticks, I'll smoke for a neighborhood get-together tomorrow. We will have a nice day here for it. Ooh, those will be yummy. Marinate, marinate, marinate, marinate, Cynthia. But, she adds, after I finished putting everything in my car, a fella sitting in a nearby car asked me why I was wearing a mask and then tried to engage me in all this anti-vax shit. He was trying to tell me that measles never killed anyone, but that the vaccine does. Oh, dear, oh, dear, oh, dear. That COVID vaccine shouldn't be given and all kinds of that shit. Nothing I told him. Darn it. Nothing I told him even registered in his brain. Then he started getting into religion. They always do. Creationism and Jeebus. I think one of the worst things he said was that all the stuff Jesus said, including in Matthew 25, was for Christians only, which I find, I'm adding this editorially, I find interesting because there was no such thing as Christianity at the time. They were all very happy, very observant Jews. Do unto others only meant to do unto Christians. I ended up telling him his God is a psychopath. I could tell that hit a mark with him, though I'm sure it only pissed him off, even as he held his feelings in check. As I left, he said he would pray for me. I told him, don't bother. And left as I wanted to get my frozen Milton's veggie pizza into the freezer rather than stand there arguing with him and let it thaw. But to be sure, I was glad to have the argument with him. It gave me a chance to at least get some of the stuff off my chest to one of those people. And that's a perfect segue, Cynthia, to what I've got next. You may recall we have talked in the past about maggot congressional candidate down in Texas, Brandon Herrera. Now, Brandon Herrera, among other things, is a just absolutely wildly insane misogynist. He's the one who, at one point in time, we've played clips of him talking about how sperm tastes and then went on to describe young girls, young women as, and I'm sorry, cum trophies. Yeah. Well, now, this guy's got a decent chance of getting into the Congress, and what with Cynthia mentioning the anti-vaxxer she ran into, well, this was from July 2022 on a podcast called Slightly Offensive from some schlub named Elijah Schaefer. About a year before Herrera ran for Congress the first time. You'll recall he became the front runner when Tony Gonzalez, sex pest, resigned from Congress. Tony Gonzalez, who was the useless as tits on a bull member of Congress when children were slaughtered in Uvalde. And naturally, on this slightly offensive podcast, they decided they were going to talk about, race in dating. And then, of course, because they're shitheads, they got into questions of obesity. And this guy is probably going to go to Congress. Oh, come on.
4: I'm saying that literally when I look at, like, white men typically like a large portion. So, like, it's not like it's one racial side anyways. They're like the black women preferred black men over white men, and white men preferred white women over black
5: men. Black men,
4: over
5: like
4: black women.
5: Fat black women.
4: No, black men like white women, too.
6: I wonder if they're solving for all variables here, because, like, there's also, like, an obesity epidemic in the female black community. So it's like, okay, well, maybe did you show them like 100 random black women and they just maybe don't like obese people?
4: I don't.
6: Like, I don't.
4: Yeah, I am canceling. We're arresting all obese. I'm calling for the immediate cancellation and the arrest of obesity.
5: I did those implicit Harvard bias tests where you like hit the buttons on your keyboard, and like for all races and everything, it came back negative. For fat people, it was off the charts. Like, I was like the most biased person against fat people ever. I think it's because like they were mean to me when I was young.
7: That's what it was,
5: dude. I was
6: what?
5: Like, I was like, I was 5'10 and 107 pounds. I'm 140 now. Okay, so like I'm 5'10, 107 pounds in like eighth grade. And the fat girls were like, "You're so skinny, it makes me sick." And meh, they were mean. I wrote a letter to Oprah saying, "You always talk about fat people." I did. I was like, "I swear to God, I was like, you always talk about fat people."
0: I just want to note here: this is what the maggots sit around and talk about. And by the way, Brandon Herrera is an entire iceberg. Among other things, when in that podcast, he's sitting in front of a wall of machine guns, semi-automatic assault rifles, the like. He thinks it's funny when veterans commit suicide. He reenacted the assassination of Dr. King. Made jokes about the Holocaust, and said that a submachine gun utilized by the Nazis was, quote, the original ghetto blaster. But that's not the point of this clip.
7: My fat girls? How could you?
5: Yes, of course I hate them. So I was like, what? Fat women are the worst, too. But like,
6: has it ever occurred to you that maybe they just hated you because there wasn't enough of you to eat?
5: Honestly, it was like it was terrifying. There was one that was my eighth grade teacher's daughter, too. What's her name? Chernacki. I don't remember her name. Anyway, she cornered me in the bathroom. She's like, "You're so skinny, it makes me sick," and like pushed me. And I was like, "That's what I learned to be tough."
7: Didn't you tell her you're so fat it makes me sick?
5: I did. Listen, it's me. Okay, of course I did. But like, I hate fat people. I especially fat women. I hate them. I know that that's like wrong. Like I said, all these personal bias tests were neutral, but like.
0: Behold millennial right-wing comedy. You know, you can tune in Kill Tony or the Joe Rogan Experience and hear this is the comedic intellectual heft of the maggots.
5: They're gross, right? Like I'm older now, like things aren't settling where they're supposed to settle, right? Stop putting food in your mouth. Like, it's not that hard. You're the most undisciplined, freaking disgusting people ever. I don't care. You pick on people that are thinner than you. And you know what? They're always like catty. It's always that passive aggressive stuff. Can you just be aggressive and say whatever your problem is, you fat ass? Like, I don't like them. I don't like them. So I don't care what race you are. If you're fat, stay away from me.
4: Oh, okay.
5: Sorry.
4: Tell me how you really feel. Tell me how you really feel.
5: And do this.
4: Brandon's like, shit, this is not helping my life.
6: I'm here for it, dude. I'm of the opinion COVID wasn't bad enough, because if you had something that just unfairly targeted fucking fat people, I'm here for it. I would have worn my mask nowhere on purpose.
5: I never.
0: That guy, come January, may very well be sworn in as a member of the House of Representatives from, of course, Texas. Mm-hmm. And when confronted about this, just entirely repulsive, disgusting, filthy, vulgar remarks, what did the Southern Baptist minister who is the Speaker of the House, Mullah Moses Mike Johnson, what did he say?
8: He's run a very effective campaign. That was, you know, when he was calling women cum trophies. God, I hope my son's porn monitor didn't just go off on me. When he did that, that was just his... Well, it was just his online persona. They have no morals. They have no basic, common, human decency. And I don't know who that woman was. I don't know who any of those chuds are in that video. Except for Brandon Herrera. But my God, it's not even a matter of political correctness. It's a matter of being a decent human being and recognizing that there are myriad factors that play into how one stores process and processes fats, things like that. Matters of metabolism, the endocrine system, hormones. But Brandon Herrera thinks that COVID didn't kill enough people. Good God. And it will tell us, I mean, as if we didn't know. It will tell us so damned much about his congressional district down in Texas, which includes Uvalde. If they let this man go to Congress, Uvalde, where children were slaughtered, sending a man who thinks COVID didn't kill enough people to the Congress. I mean, I can say it, and you know, we'll all agree. But I don't ever want to hear any goddamned maggot talk about their fucking morals or their goddamn values ever again, because we know what their values really are. Oh, Cynthia. Great point I didn't think of. Christianity didn't exist yet. I wish you were there with me. The stuff we could have told him with time to do it. Yeah, but we wouldn't want... you know what, Cynthia? You could have left me and gone home and got your pizza into the freezer and then come back and gotten me. That would have been big fun. And I could have enjoyed some of those chicken legs. Mmm. Nommy. And from Brother Deacon Asa... Re-wrestling hype man. Shame on you for diminishing Stephen Chung's role in society, calling him a wrestling hype man, when you know damn well he was part of a much more serious, consequential organization. Stephen Chung, I'll have you know, was in fact a UFC carnival barker and not a wrestling hype man. You make his contributions sound so cheap. I'm sorry, UFC carnival barker. Mm-hmm. well played, Brother Deacon. Well played. And Cynthia says, yeah, I would have done that. Of course. Yeah, partner. Partners in crime. And you'd be the wheel girl.
0: And from Dave in the Blind, who told me that, by the way, I hope I'm not telling tales out of school, our dear friend Christine had to make an emergency trip to the ER. They got her stabilized, but it was an emergency basis with pneumonia. So I hope things have stabilized and improved for her, Dave. Do let us know. Dave says, Trump's six girls. I know there's such a thing as a little black dress, Roxanne. But tell me, does that sex offender in chief pimp out the six on the Supreme Court as his personal love slaves? And that's why they give him everything he wants, because he's going to put the beat down on them. If not, say, fuck the Supreme Court, fuck Donald Trump, and fuck every fucking maggot in the fucking universe. They're considering to transfer Christine to nursing home for rehabilitation. She's not in any danger. They're just monitoring her for potential blood clots. Oh, mercy. I hope she gets adequate and appropriate care. And as to the Supreme Court, yeah, they kind of are his hoes, aren't they? Mm-hmm. Well, wait a minute. We're in the wrong room, y'all. We're supposed to be on the front and back porch, not in the head-on Super Friends. That's the interview channel. That's the channel that Tara and I use. Jeremy, you're the moderator. How are you in the wrong room? I'm in the right room. There's Jeremy. It gets squeaky on over here, too. Let's see here. Okay, hey Jeremy, how are you?
9: Good, how are you?
0: I'm okay. I'm grateful for the coming weekend. It was a beautiful day here today. But it was cold.
9: Yeah, before I forget about it, I was going to mention, it's been said ad nauseum to people, but you really should check your voter registrations.
0: Yes, absolutely.
9: A number
0: absolutely.
9: Of years ago, I want to say during COVID, I was able to select to have mailing ballots sent to me forever without having to select it again. And I voted in the primary, went in person, did it because I never got my ballot, and I thought maybe it was just a fluke. Well, I went on and checked 2 weeks ago expecting it to come automatically to me, and I had to select mail-in by voting again. It was unselected for me randomly. I never made that choice. I can see that I had missed a primary somewhere, but that shouldn't matter. I had selected vote by mail permanently with no questions asked. So even people who are registered perfectly normally, they're fucking with us one way or another. I don't know if that was done on a federal level. I don't know if it was done locally. I don't know why it was, but I can assure you I had checked a different box last time I did that.
0: Well, and I think I've mentioned here before, and yes, I agree with you wholeheartedly, don't assume your voter registration is okay. I mean, you live in a blue state. I live in a maggot state, especially if you live in a maggot state, check. But wherever you are, check your voter registration and make sure. Because when I went to vote in the primary this past May, you know, you sign on the, at least here, you sign the voter book, the voter roll. I had voted since my name change, my legal name change. And lo and behold, when I went to vote in May, there was my dead name signature with an I instead of a Y and my old dead last name. And I had never changed it. I'd never done a damn thing. And somehow, and of course, a signature that doesn't match is a for sure way to invalidate a vote. And thank you for reminding me, because I need to go over to the county clerk's office and make sure that that's squared away, because I objected at the time. But I don't know if they got it right to this day. So, point well taken.
9: Yeah, I'll be waiting anxiously. It should be sent out the next, I would expect, couple weeks. I should get it around the 14th. And as soon as I get it, I will file it that day and put it in the mailbox, not the mailbox, but I will drive down to the town clerk's office, put it in the mailbox, next to the police station with a camera looking at it, so I'll know it'd be safely put away. I'm gonna think, what else? It made national news in the last week, the week before. It might have been during my vacation. I think it was during my vacation, maybe about a month ago now, so 2-3 weeks. There was a large number of clergy who protested the federal building here, 12 or 13 of them. Normally it's a misdemeanor, trespassing, blah, blah, blah. The state usually turns it down. The state was pressured by the federal government to prosecute these people this time. Clergy. For trespassing in an ice building. So even in a semi-blue state, federal government is still having pressuring local DAs.
0: Jesus.
9: And again, I saw the story last night. I just commented, everyone, this is just a distraction. They're trying to project power, which they know they're losing rapidly. Don't get distracted. Vote like it matters, because it fucking does. So, I'm trying to think, anything else? No, it's been a relatively quiet week. Nothing major. I had to upgrade my phone because my phone is dying, so I signed away 3 years of my life in advance. But you do what you get to do, so I'll do that. Other than that, not a real lot today, other than the clergy story. And you mentioned you did tell the story about Eaton. Sorry, I mentioned it a couple times. I wasn't sure. I must have missed it when you said it, so I apologize for that.
0: Oh, no worries.
9: I'm trying to think of anything else that I've seen. Nope, it's been a rather lovely week so far. Perfectly clear at night. It's been great weather for me. It's my hobby. But we're going to catch the outer band of the nor'easter this weekend. It's not going to hit us directly. It's going to hit the coast. But I can see the bands forming here in the sky tonight. You can see them hanging up there. So it's won't touch me, but it's coming. But other than that, I don't have a lot, so I'll just turn over to Roger, and if I hear something, I'll chime in.
0: Okay. And by the way, anybody else wanting to jump into the conversation, don't be shy. We love the exchange and the free for all conversation. Hey, Roger, how are you?
10: Well, I'm doing all right. It's been a busy week with some canning classes and the rest of it, and today's a little busy because we just put up 19 quarts of tomato sauce. So, I'm busy.
0: What kind of tomatoes did you use for your sauce?
10: Well, Cherokee purple and then an Italian paste tomato.
0: God, I love Cherokee purples. Ah.
10: But anyhow, what I found really kind of amusing is that it came out that one of the reasons that Trump kicked out MSNBC and CNN and ProPublica was because, according to him, they had leaked some details about the secureness of his ballroom. But then the Chinese leader, shows up and gets 2 personal tours of the new ballroom construction. Now, how can a news agency make a report on the building of the bunker underneath and the ballroom, and then Trump goes and gives a personal tour to the head of state of a communist country?
0: Jesus. And of course, he's not going to be impressed by that. I mean, he's got the Great Hall of the People. He's got Tiananmen Square.
10: And then the other one that was kind of interesting, apparently Tammy Duckworth has put a fly in the ointment.
0: Oh, yeah.
10: In that the Arc de Trump, when it was just an arch, was cleared by the FAA, now that it's a drone platform, all of a sudden that FAA saying it wouldn't hamper flights, now that it's going to be a drone launching site, it's going to be another number like that helicopter airliner crash that killed a shitload of people, because even though its height's not a problem, when you start launching drones off of it, they're going to launch right into the flight path of landing at Reagan National. How stupid.
0: How big a fuck up is he? Yeah, I know.
10: To support somebody that is throwing caution to the wind and creating problems for our commercial aviation industry. Anyhow, those are the two things that came to my mind this week as I was trying to avoid the news stations.
0: Understandable.
10: But other than that, we've had a few rains come through. Don't need to irrigate the garden anymore. Still no ears of corn on the corn. So I don't think I'm going to get any corn off of it this year. But we'll see what happens next year, and I plant in a different spot and deal with stuff. So life's good.
0: Yeah. Now, you mentioned Tammy Duckworth, Roger, and I honestly thought you were going to mention something else, because I generally hold significant respect for Senator Duckworth, but I saw a story earlier this week that gave me pause, and that's P-A-U-S-E, not P-A-W-S. I don't want to get Tommy Tuberville all upset. The story I saw was that Tammy Duckworth, Senator Duckworth, has said that when Democrats regain control of the Congress, they should not impeach anyone. And I'll confess, it made me want to eat dirt and run rabbits. Because if we continue to let this outlaw behavior go unpunished, then as bad as this already is, something even worse will come this way. Now, was that her just posturing during election time? Does she want to be seen as being regretfully dragged to an unpleasant task that must nonetheless be accomplished? I don't know. But when I see something like that, it's like, well, shit.
10: Well, I have seen that brought up, but with a caveat. And that was let's assume that everything changes hands, and on January 3rd or whatever, the House has a totally different majority. The first thing they should do is not file the impeachment resolution. The first thing they should do is to open up some investigations and get it into the congressional record on this stuff before they file the impeachment proceedings. In other words, don't just start with the impeachment proceedings and go to an impeachment hearing. They should go after, call RFK Jr. in there and show his incompetence. Use the power of the subpoena to get testimony against Hegseth and the asshole Cash Patel over at the FBI. In other words, gather testimony and evidence being brought out by a budgetary request or something of this sort, and get these folks on the record of screwing up and then come with the hammer on the impeachment proceedings. That was the way I saw it being presented. If you simply start out with the impeachment hearings, then all of a sudden, if anybody gives testimony, they know it's impeachment hearing they're giving testimony at. Whereas if it's dealing with Kash Patel over at the FBI and the number of people they fired and why they were fired and this kind of thing, all of a sudden that can lead into a deeper dive during an impeachment hearing. But you've already with Kash Patel over at the FBI and the number of people they fired and why they were fired and this kind of thing, all of a sudden that can lead into

0: Baptist minister speaker. I always want to reinforce the fact that he's a Southern Baptist minister because it does not reflect well on the Southern Baptist Convention. Little gentle reminder along the way. Before he became speaker, at one point in time, Mike was all set to become the dean of a new, brand new law school, I think, down in New Orleans, that was going to be named after an evangelical divine of some sort. It never quite got off the ground, but the old pervert was actually a pedophile, and they were going to name the law school after him, and Mike Johnson was going to be the dean. Anyway, neither here nor there. The reason he turned Congress loose was because Thomas Massey made him. Thomas Massey made Mike Johnson turn tail and run and show what a coward he is, because Thomas Massey filed a privileged resolution, which meant that it had to be heard in two legislative days, and it was a bill of impeachment against Whiskey Pete Keg Breath. And Johnson dismissed the House with one day to go before having to hear it. So when the House comes back on November 9th, well, they'll have to deal with that impeachment resolution. And they've got every Democrat on board, and they've got Massey, and they may be able to pass the bill of impeachment without a hearing, because the allegations are within are contained within the bill of impeachment, and then it would go to the Senate, where it would be the business of the Senate to try it. And depending on what the outcome of the Senate elections have been, that could get interesting rather quickly. And as to the difference between hearings versus impeachment, the easiest comparison to make for impeachment under the Constitution, it's a political process. We know this. It is not a criminal process. It's not even a civil process. It is a political process. But in terms of looking for an analog for it, the best comparison is to that of a grand jury. A grand jury merely hears the evidence and votes on two questions. Is it more likely than not that a crime was committed? And if the answer to that is yes, is the person charged the one who more than likely committed the crime? More than likely being 50% plus 0.0001. And so if the House is serving in that capacity, then they could take the bill of impeachment filed by Thomas Massey, vote on it, and the DUI hire would stand impeached. And then if the Senate did nothing with it, well, that's a problem for the Senate. That make sense?
1: Yeah, it makes sense, but in that case, the House of Representatives, if we heard an allegation, voted on it, and passed it on to the Senate to do the full investigation and the trial, assuming that they would do what they're supposed to do, which the Republican Senate won't. But if they go to hearings first and develop referrals to the Department of Justice, based on evidence from the hearing, then they will have gathered a lot of the evidence that the Senate could not ignore in a just world. And the Senate can ignore anything they want. But anyhow, that was that's my understanding of the idea regarding hold hearings and gather testimony before you file the formal impeachment articles. Anyhow, we'll see what pans out. I'm not there, you're not there, and I mean, I can write letters till my hands fall off to my local members of the House.

0: representative, my local member of the House of Representatives, but it's not going to change what the full House is going to do. Only people in the House can deal with that.
1: Right. And the thing is, Massey may actually have the votes to render that bill of impeachment, unless he were to withdraw his resolution.
0: I don't see Massey withdrawing any resolution.
1: No, he's still pissed.
0: He's got a hard on so hard for Donald Trump that he doesn't need any testosterone from keg breath.
1: Yeah, I was going to say, keg breath doesn't need to give him the hard on questionnaire.
0: Oh, by the way, I have a solution to anybody that's got a problem waking up with a Woody. Get prostate cancer and get radiation. You'll never have a Woody in the morning again.
1: That seems like a... Well, I'll just withhold. Yeah. Not a good time.
0: Anyhow, I see Tristan's here and Squeaky's here, so
1: yeah,
0: one of them can pop in. Squeaky ever takes his microphone off mute.
1: Yeah, it's always nice to see Squeaky in the room.
0: Wait a minute. Let me go to somebody else, but I've got a message from Steve from Georgia's Den. I'll have to dig it up, and then I'll read it.
1: Okay, well, let me check in with Tristan.
2: Hey, Roxanne, can you hear me all right?
1: You sound fine. You sound like you're sitting right here next to me.
2: Oh, that's fantastic. Can you hear my screen reader? I hope not. But...
1: No, I don't so far.
2: Okay. That's good. No, I'm attempting to use a different setup. I have you going through my hearing aids and the microphone doing what the microphone does. So I just wanted to see if that worked because it's a lot easier to hear with my hearing aids, surprisingly enough. So, life is good. Hope you're doing well.
1: It was, like I said, it was an absolutely lovely, although cool day. We've blown right past the transition between summer and autumn, and it's just autumn now, but there's still a little bit of green left, so that's nice.
2: Oh, yeah. Yeah, apparently down where my mom lives in South Pierce County, last I heard, there was a storm, knocked the power out, and my brother's girlfriend is waiting for the hospital to call her so that they can induce.
1: Oh, my goodness.
2: Yeah.
1: Well, here's hoping she doesn't go into labor before they get a chance to induce.
2: Well, I would hope so. As I guess it does happen sometimes. Apparently, my mom didn't. I guess they induced her when I came out, and... It happened at the movies. So.
1: Oh, my.
2: But, yeah, it's a baby girl, and not really sure what her name's going to be. I've given my brother some options, but I don't know if he's going to take them.
1: You want to share the options you've provided?
2: Let's see. Sienna. Serafina. Trying to think. Well, I did tell him that you should name the kid Morgan, but that's just because that's his name. So, wasn't actually serious about that, but I like those two names.
1: I was bullied in third grade. I was bullied by a little girl named Morgan, who bullied me saying that Robin was a girl's name.
2: Damn. Yeah.
1: A little girl named Morgan.
2: Well, Morgan's also a boy name. My brother Morgan Freeman. He's a guy, obviously. At least as far as I know. You guys have a Morgan from West Virginia. He's no longer with us, but Morgan Spurlock. He's from West Virginia.
1: Yep. And of course, the founder of Morgantown, home of Harvard on the Mon, my beloved alma mater, was Morgan Morgan. Parents weren't terribly creative.
2: No. And now there's a law firm called Morgan & Morgan that's advertised on all the big YouTubers. But I just
1: wanted to make... and by the way, that son of a bitch is just a wild-eyed maggot piece of shit, by the way.
2: Yeah, he is. And I don't understand why people... Well, it's mostly the right-wing fuckers who are getting sponsorships from him, but also some apolitical people or so-called apolitical people. But I just wanted to make a correction. Roger said ProPublica got kicked out of the White House. It wasn't ProPublica, it was Politico.
1: Yeah, it was Politico, yeah.
2: Yeah.
0: Thank you.
2: Yeah. I don't think the White House, especially under Trump, would let ProPublica near them because they'd be decimated.
1: Oh, there's that decimated word again.
2: Decimated. is that a new word that you're using?
1: The dairy lady that we've been playing her reels, clips, used it two or three times in her complaining video that we played yesterday.
2: I remember. Yes, now I remember.
1: 1, 2, 3, 4, 5, 6, 7, 8, 9, stab.
2: Yeah.
1: 1, 2, 3, 4, 5, 6, 7, 8, 9, hack. 1, 2, 3, 4, 5, 6, 7, 8, 9, spear. To kill 1 in 10 members of a century or a legion.
2: Yeah. Well, it doesn't really surprise me that we have so many people who aren't able to connect the dots, given the video that I made this morning about they're trying to dismantle. Well, Doge has successfully gotten rid of several people who worked in the National Council on Education Statistics or something. They're the ones.
1: Yeah, we're no longer measuring how shitty our test scores are for our kids.
2: Exactly. And, they seem to think it's a win. They seem to think that is going to help. And, you know, like I've said before, it's they want people to be broke and unhealthy and not know how they got that way.
1: Well, yeah, and of course, this is the same theory from the same nitwit, Nero, who said, well, if we don't count COVID numbers, we won't have COVID deaths.
2: Exactly. Yep. If we don't count bad test scores, then we don't have bad test scores.
1: Exactly.
2: Of course, I don't think kids should be measured by test scores anyway, but that's a separate issue. But it's just interesting.
3: Hmm? I need to find a way to mess with your algorithm, Tristan, for your video viewership. You seem to attract some of the dumbest motherfuckers I've ever heard in comments. I swear to God.
2: I know.
3: I forget what video it was. It was either this week or last week, the one about presidential shootings and stuff like that.
2: Yeah.
3: And you had some guy blatantly put up a meme that showed all the presidents being killed by people, said they've all been shot by Democrats. Not a single one of our presidents been shot by a Democrat. None of them.
2: No. No, it's Facebook.
1: Well, I mean, arguably, John Wilkes Booth was probably a Democrat. He was a Southern pro-slavery Democrat.
3: Yeah, but I don't count them as Democrats. The party switched. He's really a Republican.
1: Yeah, he would be a happy member of the Republican Party today, but yeah.
2: Absolutely.
1: But
3: I guess on a technical level, you're probably right. Technically, he would have been considered a Democrat, but you know what I'm getting at.
1: Sure.
2: The fuckhead who shot James Garfield. He was kind of insane, though, wasn't he? I don't think he had any political agenda.
1: Yeah, the guy, yeah, no. Actually, he was aligned with Garfield's own party. Garfield was a Republican, and he was nuts because he thought that he, what was his name? Gitro. He thought he was entitled to a federal patronage job.
3: He thought he'd be seen as a hero, too. He had a god complex.
1: I think that might be the guy who shot McKinley, Jeremy.
3: Is that the one that Netflix did this series on, wherever it was? Was that McKinley?
1: No, that was Garfield.
3: Well, the guy I'm talking about, I thought he had a God complex. Boy, he acted. But he also thought he'd be seen as a hero and loved by the public. He thought he'd get his break into, like, acting or something weird like that.
1: Oh, no, he was a genuine, brass-bound, bona fide weirdo. He had spent time at a free love colony in upstate New York and left disillusioned from there because none of the people who were doing the free love wanted the free love on him. And so he kind of creepered around looking at the other people while they were, you know, copulating. At least that's what the series on Netflix portrayed. What was it? Lightning? Something Lightning.
3: I didn't mean to break in. Go ahead, Tristan. I'm sorry. I just wanted to comment on your review. Go ahead.
1: No, that's okay. I wanted to thank you, Tristan, for sending me that delightful little piece of correspondence the other day, because I thought it might make for a lovely little interlude here on this Friday on the front porch, because God knows we need a giggle. So let me... this is from a group called Fear and Loathing Closer to the Edge. They are a comedy and satire group, and this is some magnificent stuff. It's simply called My Dearest Peter. And let me get the music going. My Dearest Peter, I just wanted to write and tell you how incredibly proud I am of you. I know you've been terribly busy with the war in Iran, the Department of War, and your groundbreaking initiative to ensure that America's fighting men wake up each and every morning with erections. Your father and I couldn't be more delighted. Other defense secretaries have concerned themselves with aircraft carriers, nuclear deterrence, and geopolitical strategy. You've had the courage to look beyond these conventional priorities and ask the question nobody else was brave enough to ask. Are our boys getting hard in the morning? That's my Peter, always thinking outside the box. I watched your high-T Department of War announcement. Sweetheart, what a magnificent achievement. For generations, American military leaders have relied on ammunition, intelligence, logistics, and battlefield experience. You've introduced something far more fundamental, testosterone. I can only imagine the confidence our allies must feel knowing that the United States is finally addressing this critical dimension of national security. NATO should consider adopting your program. A fully erect alliance is a formidable alliance. And your commitment to physical appearance... Peter, you've always understood that presentation matters. A clean-shaven soldier with a properly maintained waistline sends a powerful message to our adversaries. Imagine being an Iranian general and discovering that the American Secretary of Defense personally cares whether his troops have shaved and experienced spontaneous morning erections. The psychological impact must be enormous. I wouldn't be surprised if the entire Iranian military surrendered upon receiving the screening questionnaire. I understand President Trump has described the war as small potatoes. What a wonderful expression. It reminds us to maintain perspective. Military expenditures, oil prices, diesel prices, fertilizer costs, and casualties are all matters. They're all matters that can be discussed through appropriate channels. But the health of our fighting men's reproductive systems deserves the immediate attention of the highest levels of government. You've demonstrated the ability to prioritize an issue that previous administrations somehow overlooked for 250 years. I hope you've considered establishing a dedicated command structure. The Joint Chiefs of Staff could receive a weekly briefing, perhaps a color-coded readiness chart. Green for satisfactory, yellow for further evaluation, and red for immediate medical consultation. You could call it the Morning Readiness Initiative. I'm sure the acronym would be lovely. And just imagine the annual report to Congress. Your presentation could include a magnificent bar graph. Speaking of Congress, I Hope the senators appreciate what you're doing. Some people might wonder why the Secretary of Defense is concerning himself with the spontaneous erections of hundreds of thousands of grown men. Those people simply lack your vision, Peter. They see a penis. You see a national security asset. They see a routine physiological occurrence. You see an opportunity to optimize the lethality of the greatest fighting force in human history. That's the difference between an ordinary man and my son. I'm especially pleased that you're addressing men over 30. Your father and I know how quickly the years pass. One moment you're a young man with your whole life ahead of you, and the next you're sitting in a military clinic explaining to a physician whether you've been waking up with an erection. What a beautiful demonstration of the government's commitment to its people. I only wish your grandfather had lived to see it. He would have been speechless. Please remember to take care of yourself, sweetheart. Eat your vegetables, drink plenty of water, and get a good night's sleep. I know the war keeps you busy, but you mustn't neglect your own health. The nation needs you rested, energized, and ready to face whatever rises with the sun. Your father and I are so proud of the man you've become. You've taken one of the most powerful military institutions on Earth and given it a mission that is deeply personal, profoundly intimate, and entirely unprecedented in the history of American warfare. Keep up the wonderful work, Peter. America is counting on you, and apparently, you're counting on America to wake up hard. All my love, Mom. P.S. I hope President Trump gives you a medal, preferably one that stands upright. Tristan, that was brilliant. I mean, Fear and Loathing, Closer to the Edge, there on Facebook, and you can find it there. Again, yep. Fear and Loathing, Closer to the Edge. It's a delight.
2: Don't you love how they just kept jabbing him? Keep up something that'll rise with the sun.
1: The constant punnery.
2: Yes,
1: brilliant.
2: And you know what those colors reminded me of that they were describing? Remember Tom Ridge?
1: Yes. Yeah. Oh, his color coded alert system.
2: Yes, exactly.
1: Mm-hmm. Yeah. Green, yellow, red. Immediate attention. But we need little moments like that. Ralphs, I'm so glad you enjoyed it. I think Ralphs is laughing herself silly up there in New Jersey.
2: Well, it's been a depressing ass week, so.
1: Cynthia in the Bay Area says, I wonder what's next for our troops to help their war fighting. Methamphetamines? Well, I mean, the Wehrmacht tried it, but it's kind of hard to stay really still when you're trying to, you know, sneak, ambush somebody when you're busy chewing the air gum and, you know, scratching the invisible bugs that are running up and down your skin.
3: So, Pete's Department of War yet made public if they're going to prosecute the 8 or more members of the Abraham Lincoln that tried to commit suicide in their extended tour?
1: I haven't seen that, but I did see breaking news this evening just before airtime, Jeremy, from the Washington Post that said, headline, Pentagon quietly adds dozens to tally of troops wounded amid Iran war. And the subhead says, with the addition of 29 U.S. sailors and 8 Marines, the total number of personnel wounded since the start of hostilities has risen to 861, database shows. The thing is, they're not saying anything about how those sailors and Marines got hurt.
3: Still far, far higher than that. I mean, we lost 60 planes in this on this in this conflict.
1: Misadventure.
3: And I'd like to tell you that in every ejection, the pilot gets out of safe. That's statistically not even close to true.
1: I have no doubt. And let's see. The number is up to 861, according to official figures, the Defense Casualty Analysis System. Still no word on whether that grieving widow is going to get full military benefits for the death of her husband, an Air Force major who was aboard a refueling tanker plane, and was she was told that, well, it wasn't really a war death. But the thing is, the DCAS database doesn't explain how the 37 troops were wounded or when. Someone in the Navy said all of the sailors went back to duty after the unspecified injuries. wonder if they ate some diarrhea lettuce aboard the Abraham Lincoln. And when the Navy and the Marine Corps were asked, they said, oh, you need to ask U.S. Central Command. And, of course, that's being run by the Bradmiral, who is an orange, orangish-brown-nosed lick spittle for Nitwit Nero and Bibi Netanyahu. The problem is there's no disclosure on any recent attacks that would explain 37 new additions to the wounded or killed list. And the Washington Post had a story last week that more members of the U.S. military have died in the Middle East during the conflict than the Pentagon has publicly disclosed, as you noted, Jeremy. And there are as many as 5 military fatalities that aren't reflected in DCAS, and the military so far has refused to offer any explanation. And when the article came out, the DUI hire, Whiskey Pete, Dear Peter, said, oh, that's disgusting, man. Bunch of losers. Oh, disgusting, yeah.
3: I mean, we know they're still lying because as of, three, 4 months ago, many overseas news agencies were reporting our casualties much closer to 2,500 to 3,000. It's not 800. It's still being vastly suppressed, so we don't know how bad it is. Look at what they did to our military base.
1: Yeah.
3: People don't just walk away from strikes like that. It doesn't fucking happen.
1: Yeah, I think, I mean, I don't know. But when we see the general American public, when they think drone, they think those cute little four-armed, basically, helicopters that are radio-controlled and fly over stadiums and whatnot. But we're talking about some big-ass aircraft that pack a whale of a payload of explosives. I mean, our base in Saudi Arabia, our base in Qatar, flattened. Dormitories, facilities, not there.
3: Give you a little baseline. We have a drone, quote-unquote drone, just called, like, automated wingman. A little smaller than an F-16 because it's not manned. That's considered a drone. It can make decisions and protect the pilot of the plane it's flying as wingman on its own. But that's considered a drone. It's not a little toy.
1: Right, yeah. And there are shit tons of them in the air. I mean, a drone strike is often a massive number of these explosives.
3: To get us on the subject of drones, I'm going to switch to a different theater. I'm going to switch to Ukraine for a second.
1: Okay.
3: What's happening in the countryside there, despite the fact that Ukraine is kicking the shit out of Russia, it's going to be an ecological disaster. If you've seen any of the footage from the press that gets into areas where the conflict has died down a bit, there are tens upon thousands of miles of fiber wire stretched across all the forest. It's basically a fiber optic wire. It's how they control the drones for such great distance. We're talking miles and miles and miles from both sides, draped over trees, all through the forest. It's going to be a disaster for decades to come to clean that stuff up.
1: Yeah, this is a mess for a generation.
0: Also, Ukraine has been sending drones up into the Russian Arctic and nailing their natural gas, do liquefied natural gas, their wind terminals, up in Siberia. And that's, you know, thousands of kilometers away they're being able to send drones.
3: Yeah, that's why Putin's got Trump convinced that our diesel prices are higher because Ukraine is hitting Russia.
0: I'm just amplifying what Robin said, that the drones that they're talking about that Iran is using and Ukraine is using, they're small fighter planes that are remotely controlled. They're not your helicopter numbers that run on a rechargeable battery. These things are full-blown jet engine fighter planes. Well, fighter bombers.
1: Yeah, one way.
0: And they don't fight. They just go one way. It's a kamikaze plane without a pilot.
3: Yes, the radio-controlled warheads is basically what they are.
0: Yeah.
1: They're kamikazes without the human element.
0: Correct.
1: Well, what was it, yesterday, the day before, I had the story of the FBI being hacked? The hackers said, no, we're not going to try to get any money out of these people. This is strictly coercive, meaning that I think they had something more up their sleeve. But, well, this maladministration could fuck up a one-car funeral, living proof of which exists in the latest case. The Pentagon, under the DUI hire, no surprise, got their personnel database breached, and they exposed the Social Security numbers and other personal identifying information about current and former military personnel. People described as unauthorized users got hold of the Defense Manpower Data Center server last year, about this time. There's only one problem. The Pentagon didn't find it until July of this year. Gosh, maybe they shouldn't have purged all those computer nerd trans girls and trans guys, maybe. CNN had the story and said, yeah, they didn't even discover it or even try to fix the problem for, let's see. Yeah, 9 months.
3: Just remember, during the last election cycle, when Biden was still in office, Trump went to, we all saw the picture, he went Arlington and posed with a supposed grieving family, and one of the women did the white power symbol, the OK symbol in the picture. They were posed in a part of Arlington. Photography or videography is strictly forbidden because the people who died there were classified members of the military, no matter what branch. and their family members who are still alive were put at risk of that exposure. There's literally names on tombstones we should not know because of that fucking picture that other countries can find members of these families in.
1: Right, but Nitwit Nero doesn't care. They're suckers and losers, right?
0: Anyhow, there's a message from Steve from Georgistan. After actively talking with neighbors, folks in stores, people I met out and about, people throughout the metro Atlanta area, here's my latest read on the Georgia midterms. I am quite confident that John Ossoff is going to retain his seat in the Senate. I am equally confident that Keisha Lance Bottoms is not going to win a head-to-head race against Rick Jackson for governor. Jackson is running a much better campaign, and he has considerably more funding behind his bid for the governor's seat. I'm not going to tell you the obvious reasons why Keisha Lance Bottoms is going to lose. You already know why. Please feel free to pass this along if you want.
1: I'm sure there are plenty of dog whistles to go with it.
0: But I'm sure that, the reason that Autumn's is going to lose is because of her skin color.
1: Bingo.
3: And the fact
0: that she's female.
3: She's one of those blah people that Rick Santorum talked about so famously. I get it now. Okay.
0: She's got a bit more melanin than most folks.
2: Well, as a good white person will tell you, you know, white people are a minority throughout the world. Being sarcastic, of course.
0: Or they may even be a minority in Georgia. I don't know.
3: Yes, but those same crazy white Christians will tell you that the black Egyptians held the white Egyptian in bondage for 3,000 years, and we know they fucking didn't.
2: Yeah, what a bunch of asinine bullshit.

0: Was hand, more than likely, the Egyptians were not white.
1: No, of course not. No. Did you guys hear about the voicemail that James Tallarico left on Ken Paxton's phone this morning?
2: No, that must be good.
1: Yeah, I mean, I think Raw Story had it. He was just like, "Hey, Ken, we haven't been able to get together to debate at all, but I'll come and debate you. I'll come on Fox News, and Brett Baier can moderate us, so we can hear from, so Texans can hear from both of us. Would love to hear from you, Ken. I hope to hear from you soon. Bye." Typical James Tallarico fashion, with a smile and a handshake, basically tells you that you're a fucking coward, Ken Paxton.
2: And does it on your own voicemail.
1: Yeah. Oh, yeah. Yeah, I think the video's on Tallarico's Facebook, maybe? Twitter? I think it's on Twitter. Or what used to be Twitter. But, yeah, I mean, yeah, I thought that was pretty fantastic. And the Republicans have certainly got a, I don't know, Rocco? Republicans always chicken out? It's kind of seemed to be with him and...
2: Ooh.
1: Tommy Tuberville. Yeah.
2: And Mike Rogers.
1: Yeah. Yeah, I think we're gonna have to start saying Rocco now.
2: Rocco or Rocco? Do you have a preference?
1: Well, it's A, so you could say Racco or Raco.
2: Racco.
1: Republicans always chicken out.
2: Yeah.
1: Yeah.
2: No, that's Racco because, it's a certain painful reminder to about half of the species.
1: I see.
0: I know for a fact, Robin. If you got on a plane and you saw the pilot was a furry, you jump right off, and Charlie Kirk would have approved and clapped.
2: Speaking of which, I have an update on that. Ralphs sent this along. Thank you, Ralphs. Tommy the Tuber got community noted over because he wasn't content to just leave it alone and let people know what an idiot he was. He wanted to double down and prove that he's an even bigger idiot. He posted, "Oh no, the deranged Democrats don't like the fact that I called out the insane," all caps, "furry culture this week. But the truth is there's an alarming number of these deranged people working in our airline industry. Don't believe me? Just a few months ago, pilots were meowing and barking at each other over the radio at DCA. And provided a clip of meow, meow. Well, there's the community note. The audio of pilots meowing and barking at DCA was a long-standing aviation joke meme on the emergency guard frequency 121.5, unrelated to furries or any subculture, per reports and pilot accounts. Now, earlier this morning on my filthy morning habit, proving that yes, indeed, somebody's paying attention. They found a post from gubernatorial candidate Doug Jones, the Democrat, who, in response to Tommy the Tuber's rant there on the in the Senate, just posted a very simple photograph of Tommy back when he was a coach at Auburn, all snuggled up to Aubie, the Auburn Tiger, a furry.
0: I'll have you know, Robin, my mom doesn't know about them, but if she could, she would have given you a cowbell when I told her about you saying, "Hey, Tommy, you dumb motherfucker, what do you think your team's mascot was? It's a fucking furry." She laughed pretty good about that one.
2: Oh, yay. Always happy to get a giggle from Jeremy's mama. Hey to hey to Mama Jeremy.
1: Well, at least it's not a real tiger like LSU's got.
2: Yeah, that poor cat.
1: I know. Well, maybe he can attack Tommy Tuberville for us. metaphorically. I'm not suggesting literal, but...
2: Yeah, right.
1: And, you know, it's not just him, but a lot of these people, they're beginning to sound more and more deranged themselves. They're sounding like...
2: Well, they are, and that's one thing that Morning Jehoshaphat keeps pointing out, and I guess he, you know, repetition is the soul of reinforcement. He keeps calling them betas. He wants to call them beta cucks, but I don't think Mika Mouse will let him. But he keeps calling them betas, saying, you know, they follow the one orange man. They follow one man who, right. And he again brought out the fact that there are less than 10 NCAA trans athletes out of 550,000 in the United States. So, I mean, good. I just wish he would. I wish he could really learn and really comprehend all the way down to the ground the idea that trans people, and that's the thing, that's the other thing. He keeps referring to trans, not trans people, not trans women, not trans men, trans. And that's one of those verbal tics that just makes my brain itch, because it's an adjective. I know he went to Alabama. He talks about it all the time. So did I. Yeah, he and I are the same age, which is wild. I went to Alabama. He went to Alabama. I went to another school. He went to another school. I went to law school. He went to law school. And I know he knows what a fucking adjective is. Trans is not a noun. Now, did he actually, did he get his Latin somewhere along the way? I don't know. But it's an adjective, not a noun. And I know nobody here uses it that way, but you might hear somebody do that and you go, no, it's an adjective, not a noun. Trans has to modify something. Person, woman, man. Kid.
1: There's even trans music.
2: I thought that was trance.
1: Is it trance? I'm sorry.
2: Yes.
1: Maybe I fucked it up.
0: I had someone not too long ago say, all these people wanting to be trans. This is a straight person. And I looked at them and said, okay, did you choose to be straight? Like, well, no. I said, stop saying they want to be trans, you dumb motherfucker. It's the same thing. We don't choose to be who we are. Who we were.
2: Yeah, because also, I mean, honestly, who would choose this? I fought it for an entire lifetime. I fought the trans and the trans won. Hi, Steve.
3: Hey, Roxanne.
2: Go ahead.
3: Go ahead. What were you going to say?
2: No, I was just going to say I got a college football story for you.
3: Oh, okay. No, when you talked about, you know, trans is an adjective, it's like, I guarantee you, Joe probably has gay friends. He probably doesn't say, I have a gay.
2: Oh. Because, you know, if you walk around saying, I have a gay, people are going to make certain assumptions about you.
3: Yeah, they're going to make certain assumptions about you. But it's like, I have a gay friend. Or I have a straight friend, or the thing that really bugs me about using trans as a noun is it really has the effect of dehumanizing trans people.
2: Right, it's othering language.
3: It's othering language, but it's also dehumanizing. A trans, or a gay, or a straight,
2: right.
3: Or, you know...
1: Lowering people.
3: Lowering people. Tristan, you are 100% yes. Right. Thank you're 100% right. No, that's, you know, 100% right.
1: Yeah. And you know what's even worse? Sorry, go ahead.
2: No, I was just going to point out that there's an extension beyond that. when you write it out, it is T-R-A-N-S space woman, man, child, person. Because when you slam it all together into one word, you're suggesting that the person in question is something other than the noun that trans is modifying.
3: Right.
1: Yeah.
3: No, I completely agree with you.
1: And I guess we can say it's...
2: Go ahead, Tristan. Sorry. No, no, no.
1: I was just going to say, I guess it's slightly better. Cause what's worse than trans in my, like, using that word that way is when people say people with transgenderism or transgender ideology.
2: Oh, yeah. I'm not a philosophy. I'm a real, breathing, living, walking, talking human being. I am not something. I am not an idea to be debated in the halls of government.
3: You're a trans woman. Period.
0: Or even,
2: I'm a woman.
0: Or even worse.
2: Period.
0: When they attach
2: I'm a woman. Period.
0: Any trans person to the idea that it's a lifestyle choice, that annoys the fuck out of me. When they say it's a lifestyle, no, it's not. You fucking are.
2: Well, careful, Jeremy, because you can get into the weeds real quick with this because. You know, there are people out there adopting the trans label who change their pronouns and their clothing and do absolutely not another thing else. And they're under the umbrella. They also have a way of talking over people who have, you know, gone the full route.
0: I can think of a celebrity TikToker at this point that's doing that. It's quite annoying. When I watch their videos for entertainment, they talk down to the group of people they're supposedly with and say they don't consider themselves trans. That's the weird part about it. Or like, even though they've done everything but the big bottom surgery, they don't consider themselves one of the group. They're just doing this because it's kind of like a fetish. They've always wanted to do this. It's really kind of a weird way of going about things.
2: Well, and that's another thing with Jehoshaphat there. 2 days in a row now, he has compared trans people to Dr. Frankenfurter. And if you recall the line from the song, I'm just a sweet transvestite from transsexual Transylvania. That was Richard O'Brien just engaging in wordplay. Transvestite is ancient language. But no, a crossdresser is not the same thing as a trans woman or a trans man. A crossdresser gets a sexual thrill out of it, takes the clothing off, and then is their ordinary cisgender self the rest of the time. Ta-da! My life is not a costume, and I can't take it off at the end of the day. It gets complicated and then, you know, I say trans, because that can be either transgender or transsexual. Transsexual is more of a disfavored term, but that's the term I learned as a kid when I was figuring out who I was.
3: Right.
2: And it refers to, transitioning one's sex. It has nothing to do with sexuality, but merely bringing one's sexual characteristics into alignment with one's innate sense of gender. So when people ask me, I tell them, yeah, I had sex reassignment surgery. I don't say I had gender confirmation surgery or gender affirmation surgery. My innate sense of self was female from the time that I achieved consciousness. I learned very quickly... Wow. To repress that and suppress that and never say a damned word because I didn't want to wake up. I didn't want to find myself the next morning floating face down dead in the Tennessee River, not by my own hand. It was hard enough for the gay kids I grew up with. Trans kids just didn't survive. And so, I mean, just for anybody who wants to know about your humble hostess, because I try to be an open book here. I don't even use the word anymore. I just got a note from Cynthia saying, I don't even want the label trans. I want to be defined by who I am, Cynthia, and that's it. Yeah. I don't use trans. I say woman. And that's it.
3: I like that. I like that.
2: Well, there's.
3: I like to be called Steve, not gay Steve.
2: Right.
0: Well, you're safe, Steve. We don't call you that. We call you FTP Steve. Fuck the police, Steve. It's a joke for about NWA.
1: Yep.
2: There's a difference of opinion out there inside the community, and oh my God, the fights and the carrying on, and then you know, the transier than thou arguments, and I happen to be of the opinion that one can leave it behind. That was the whole point of transition. I did not want to walk around with the trans albatross hanging around my neck for the rest of my natural born days.
3: Yeah, there was a beginning, middle, and end.
2: Yeah, and it was hard. And it's extra wonderful to be on the other side of that. And you know, no more dysphoria. No more imposter syndrome. And, well, you know, I go about my business. I live like most of the women here do. I don't put on a stunning cocktail frock to go to the Wiggling Peg. Or even makeup sometimes.
3: You don't wear 5-inch heels to go to the Wiggling Pig?
2: No, I would break an ankle and they'd have to come and put me down on the track just like a horse.
0: That's only because the ex beat out of you the urge to wear a tutu everywhere. Don't lie to us. We know the truth.
2: You know, Jeremy, you make a joke, but there's a curse among trans women. May you be forced to live the rest of your life wearing only what you wore in the first year of transition. And for a lot of us, it's like, no, please, no. I can't tell you the last time I wore a dress. Because women around here don't run around in dresses much. Unless it's Sunday going to church. And, of course, there's no churches I could or would go to around here. Because the deacons would probably catch fire or, you know, make some sort of rude remark.
3: You mean you don't go to the Church of San Matrice?
2: Yeah, no, sorry. I don't think we got a branch here.
3: I had a friend of mine who used to say that all the time. He goes, yes, I go to the Church of San Matrice.
2: Cynthia said, if I wasn't on the other side of this too, I have no doubt I'd be dead. You know what? It's kind of nice to be alive. Right. And I'm enjoying my life as an old lady. And I look forward to enjoying more of it. You know, if I can just keep them from, coming and sending me off to the gulag. Because we do have to think about that kind of stuff. Because other people are thinking about it. But that's enough of that. It is. I told you I have a college football story for you, Steve.
3: Yeah, I was just going to say, well, I remember the college football story.
2: Get the hockey.
3: By the way, wasn't it nice to see Lane Kiffin get his butt handed to him last week?
2: Oh, that was glorious.
3: Yes.
2: And see the confirmation that that here in the hills we are in fact the best Virginia. We weren't even supposed to figure in, we were big time underdogs. The bookies were laughing all the way to the bank. And then by the time it was over, they were hemorrhaging money. Yay. 37-27 and it was only 37-27 because the Scrubs let one through at the Mountaineer Scrubs let one through at the very end of the game. Tomorrow may be different. Tomorrow is a night game, and Oklahoma State is coming into Mountaineer Field. Hoo-wee. Going to be some drunk people in Morgantown before kickoff. Night games are a thing at Mountaineer Field, Steve. They are. But, well... I don't know if Steve Sarkisian is trying to crawl out of the doghouse that he got himself into last week, or you know, with the Ohio State game and his shitty behavior, but he dropped the dime on Nitwit Nero.
3: Really?
2: Yes.
3: I mean, I've heard he's pretty much. I've heard he's kind of a scumbag anyway.
2: He's an asshole. Yeah.
3: Yeah, that's what I've heard. And you know what? He should savor where he is, because I'm going to tell you something. They're not going to stay there very long.
2: The thing is, they go into General Neyland Stadium tomorrow on the banks of the Tennessee River in Knoxville. And Nitwit Nero.
3: I'd love to see Tennessee beat them.
2: Yeah. Oh, Rocky Top all the way.
3: Yes, Rocky Top all the way.
2: But the thing is, Nitwit Nero is attending the game. And Sarkisian got a heads up from his buddy, Mario Cristobal, the head coach at Miami. You might recall that last year, Miami made a pretty damn decent showing going all the way to eventually losing
3: to
2: Indiana, 27-21. Yeah. And Miami was trying to score, even as the clock ran out. But Mario Cristobal gave a heads up to Steve Sarkisian, and Sarkisian talked about it. At the CFP National Championship last January, Nitwit Nero was in attendance, and of course, because he doesn't really care, he just wants to be seen. And so he took off early. And what Cristobal told Sarkisian about Nitwit Nero being in attendance in Knoxville tomorrow is that things may be game management, things like clock management, play calling, can all just be completely screwed sideways by his presence. Now, ordinarily, when we think about him going to a game, I mean, look at the... you're there. You're in game management. Things like clock management, play calling, can all just be completely screwed sideways by his presence. Now, ordinarily, when we think about...

0: So Sarkisian said, listen, I have to prepare to not be, based on what Mario Cristobal told him, I have to prepare for not being able to communicate with my coaches in the box. And he said that because of his comings and goings, they very well may cut off the head coach's headset and the quarterback's helmet set as a matter of security. And so Sarkisian said was, if he decides to leave in the game early, your communication gets cut off and shut down. Last year, when Miami was playing Indiana in the national championship, they had that drive at the end of the game. They had no communications because Trump was leaving. And Joke Toad had a hissy, saying, are you telling me that Trump cost Miami in the final drive? Is that what Sark is saying? And a lot of other sports writers chimed in. So, you know, given the fact that, the Trader Tot and I think Eric the Dumber both are on the boards at Kalshi or Polymarket or both. And for all I know, on the boards at some of these gambling online gambling houses, they could, if the game is close, they could Daddy could literally fuck up the outcome of the game. But well, I think I'll leave now. I'm bored. Let's go back to the airport. You know, because he sundowns too. And if he starts falling apart, and you know, talking to people who aren't there and whatnot, they have to get him out of there. In which case, they have to cut off the communication between the coach and his quarterback and the coach and the booth. How about that?
1: Really? Wow. And tell me, which game is this again tomorrow?
0: Texas at Tennessee.
1: Texas at Tennessee. Why is he going there? Of all the places to go to, why is he going to there?
0: Because he knows that he'll get a hero's welcome in a maggot state.
1: Okay.
2: But why do they have to turn off the coach's communication? Because he's leaving.
0: For national security.
2: Well, wait a minute. Are you trying to tell me that the frequencies they're using, the communication of the Secret Service, is being broadcast on the same frequency as the coach's communication?
3: No, they're just jamming them so no one can plot against the president inside the team on the same frequency. That's all they're doing.
0: Yeah, I think Jeremy's right. They jam everything in the stadium when he's on the move. When, at least in theory, maybe a sniper could squeeze off around or something.
2: But my background's in radio, okay?
0: Yeah.
2: The government spent a lot of money training me to know a few things about radio. There is absolutely no reason to jam all frequencies when POTUS is moving about. There's just, I mean, the only communication amongst the Secret Service is going to be on one frequency, probably scrambled, where your standard scanner isn't going to be able to pick anything up of any kind of intelligence. So what they're worried about is a spotter on a different frequency announcing to a sniper somewhere in the stands that slipped through the metal detectors to get into the stadium to be tipped off about what route the president is taking on some other frequency is ludicrous.
0: Well, here is the clip of Sarkisian.
4: In the fourth quarter, if he decides to leave,

0: early, your communication gets cut off and shuts down. So I'm a good friend of mine is Mario Cristobal. Last year, when they're playing Indiana in the national championship, they had that drive at the end of that game. They had no communications because he was leaving early before the game ended. And so you get no warning, it just cuts out. And so you've got to be prepared for that. That is definitely something that is unique that could come up in this ball game.
1: Now, is he maybe trying to drive viewership? I don't think he needs to. I mean, this is going to be a big game. But what's interesting is that Kurt Cignetti, coach at Indiana, weighed in on the issue too, saying Kurt Cignetti tells ESPN that the headsets in the national title game went out at around the 6:45 mark, which included Miami scoring on a fly sweep to Malachi Toney with 6:37 remaining. We couldn't hear. Then it came back. It came back before kickoff. We both had communication from that point on. Do you think Nitwit Nero would deliberately try to affect the outcome of a game if there was a shit pot of money riding on it? Yes.
2: Of course. 100%. Of course.
1: Yeah, you know, this is why we can't have nice things. You know what I mean?
3: I can tell you for a fact, every year, Mike Pence comes here to a town about half an hour south of Middlebury. There's a lake where he goes to a hunting camp with his friends every year, before and after being the vice president. When he was the vice president, I think to some extent now, because he still has protection, when he lands in a private plane or not, especially when he was vice president, all traffic, air, ground, bound, except for like walking and bicycles, comes to a fucking stop until he's out of the area. I was caught on a road one time near the airport within, 10 miles of his where he was coming, and police had traffic stopped in every direction until he passed out of the area. So saying that they jam the radio frequencies does not shock me one bit.
1: No, and I have my own story. It was literally January the 20th, 2009, and I was flying to D.C. for a progressive radio row. I was flying out of Beckley, and of course it was a happy day because Dim Leader was leaving D.C., and my departure was delayed by about 45 minutes. And we had to sit on the tarmac. It was freezing cold in January. Oh, that was a brutally cold snap. And we had to sit there until Dim Leader's plane, which was no longer Air Force One by designation, was out of the airspace. Everything was grounded. And so I was late getting to Dulles, and that created a further nightmare, me schlepping my entire rig, broadcast rig with me, everything, and getting on the bus from Dulles, because the metro had not been extended to Dulles. You had to take a bus to a stop in Virginia and then get on the metro and make it, and I had to make it to Union Station in D.C. It was a mess. So, yeah, I mean, they do things like that. But I'll probably be tuning into that game tomorrow evening, just to see if he fucks it up. Because, well, he's a fuck-up, and he fucks up everything he gets close to. But, Steve, I saved that story especially for you, hoping that you would pop by for this Friday on the front porch.
2: Of course I would. Do you know what the spread is tomorrow in that game?
1: I haven't seen, no.
2: Okay. Is Texas still number one?
1: I would think Texas would have to be favored.
2: Yeah. Where is Tennessee in terms of where are they in the rankings?
1: Let's look that up.

0: Mm-hmm. Yeah, Texas is number one. Oh, Jesus. Because, of course.
1: Sorry about the crinkling, if you can hear the crinkling.
0: No, you're good. Texas is number one. Georgia's number two. Notre Dame is number three, just for being Notre Dame.
2: Tennessee is 14.
0: Yeah, Ole Miss 4, Indiana 5, Miami 6, Ohio State 7, Bama 8, BYU 9, LSU is number 10. That maggot billionaire's Texas Tech is 11. Then USC, Penn State, 14, Tennessee. And Tennessee's 3-0, just like Texas is.
2: Texas is favored 65.5% to 34.5%.
0: I wonder what the spread is.
1: Yeah, I don't know. Have to check Kalshi, I guess.
0: No, they just
3: it's marmalade.
1: Oh, that was a good one.
3: Thank you.
1: You heard that right, Roxanne?
0: No.
1: I asked what the spread was, and Tristan said it's marmalade.
0: Oh, okay. I hear you.
4: Yes.
3: Now I have to ask, what the hell is the spread?
0: The llama is crawling, Tristan.
3: Thank you. What the hell is the spread? I'm
0: okay. Really the spread is the betting line on who will win and by how much.
3: Okay. Oh, like by 7 or by 20 or.
0: Yeah. So. It's Texas given 5.5. Tennessee getting 5.5.
3: Okay.
0: So if Texas wins by more than 5.5 points, you win your bet. And then there's other things like the over-under. The over-under for this game, interesting, at 54.5 points.
1: I never quite understood the over-under. Can you explain that?
0: Sure. The bookie sets the odds maker sets the over-under, and that is the total. The total scoring in the game, and if you take the over, that means you have to in this case, the total scoring has to be more than 54.5 points. If you take the under, it's less than 54.5 points.
3: By both teams, right?
0: Yeah, combined. It's combined. Yeah.
3: Okay. Now you're making me want to bet money.
0: No.
1: I barely understand.
0: Yeah, if you think it's going to be a defensive struggle, you take the under. But if you think it's going to be the defenses stay on the bus, take the over.
1: Yeah. What do you think that game's going to be?
0: The over under is where you always get your ass handed to you. Because last week's Mountaineer game, you know, we were dogs. And then and I don't know what the over under was, but the total was 64 points scored. And I would bet that the I would not be surprised if not a lot of people took whatever the over was, because West Virginia just came out and beat the piss out of Virginia. That was fun. Snobs from Mr. Jefferson's University.
1: Yeah. Speaking of beating the piss out of them, changing the subject. How are we on fundraising right now?
0: Actually, we are we're done for the week, and we met Ralph's finish August and save September challenge. So let's see. We were at I think we're at $235 for Monday.
1: Oh, so we're ahead of the game.
0: It would be fantastic if we stayed that way.
1: Wow. When was the last time that happened?
0: Months ago.
1: Yeah, I was going to say. But good. I'm glad to hear that. Good deal. Good deal, good deal, good deal.
5: Hey, happy Friday, everybody.
0: Hey, Christopher. Happy Friday.
1: Hey, Christopher. How are you?
5: Had a fun day. Oh, good, good. Hey, I learned something, and this is for Chiwu.
0: Yeah?
5: Because I think he's been struggling the last couple weeks trying to get his audio problems to work.
0: Oh, no.
5: Now, because he'll join, and then we can't hear him. So here's what I did. I opened a browser in private mode. Now, you have to log in again, so you either have to have your credentials saved for Discord or, type in the password. But that seems to have fixed it, because when I first came in and I had a whole bunch of other tabs open, the audio wasn't working. So I closed the browser, opened one in private window, and now it's working. So hopefully Chiwu could try that and see if that works for him today.
1: It seems like if you use the phone always works, it seems.
5: The phone always works, but it's easier on the laptop for me.
1: Okay.
3: But doesn't Discord have an app? You don't need to use a browser for Discord. You can use...
0: I'm on an iPad, and I'm using the Discord app.
5: I'm on my work laptop, so, and they don't allow us to install other proprietary software.
3: Yeah. So Discord,
5: I could probably, if I made a case for it, and at work, I could probably get one of the techies to load it on my machine. Maybe.
3: Well, yeah, because I'm pretty sure, like, I'm on my laptop now. And the Mac, you know, it's got a Discord dedicated application. I don't have anything else open, just Discord.
5: I bet you that would always work too. Audio source or whatever.
3: I just had to change my output and input to match the hearing aids and my microphone, and everything seems to be wonderful.
0: So. Just curious in terms of how different platforms deal with disability issues, Tristan. Is Apple better than say Windows, where access is concerned?
3: I would say so, yeah, because the most revealing difference is the fact that every Mac, every iPhone comes with the screen reader already built in. VoiceOver, all you got to do is just turn it on right when you get it, and then you're good. Microsoft does have Narrator now, which can help with basic things, like I had to use it to install the real screen reader that I have, but it's not a full functioning screen reader like VoiceOver is. And I just like Macs better. They're simpler to use. Windows is cool for certain things.
0: One thing I've noticed, because, you know, for long and long I've wanted to move away from Windows products. But in terms of broadcasting, things like, you know, and I don't mean to sound bitchy when I say this, but, you know, good God, the Apple tax. I love iPhones and iPads, but when you need the computing power that I need to run this program show, they have so cut back on ports in their laptops, like the new ultralight MacBook laptops, yeah, they've got like one USB-C port, maybe two.
3: Yeah,
1: you have to have a hub in order to have multiple ports like that. That's what kind of can stink about Mac.
0: And then it becomes an issue of finding finding an audio interface that would send to Ace's stream server.
3: I think the Focusrite works good with the Mac. It's been a while since I've used one. I mean, hell, I have to use USB-A to Lightning adapter for my microphone right now. I just have it clipped on to the end of the USB cable so I don't lose it. But Macs are expensive. They're, you know.
0: Well, that's what I mean by the Apple tax.
3: Yeah, it's just, it's constant. And you've got to get, I mean, GarageBand will help you with a lot of things. But if you really want, you know, if you're really interested in, you know, setting up soundboards and stuff like that, like, you know, Logic is probably your best bet. Or, well, if you're a real nerd, you can get Pro Tools, but that's like, God, $450 or something.
5: For a license?
3: Yeah.
5: Oh, God.
3: Pro Tools is good. Lots of musicians use it. Logic is good, too. If I hadn't found my editing tool that I use for my videos, I would probably have to use something like that. Thank God I don't.
0: Well, at some point... it's not right now, but at some point... I'm just thinking about things because the Fab Machine, and she's a wonderful machine. God, I can't remember how long ago I built it. She may be coming up on a decade old, and she's always on. But back when we built it, it was a super duper hot shit processor with a ton of RAM, and it's done everything. She's done everything I've ever asked her to do, but she can't run Windows 11. And now Windows 10 has been orphaned, of course. And that's worrisome.
5: No more security updates or anything for 10, right?
0: I don't think so, Christopher.
5: Yeah, I think you're right. Yeah.
3: Now, is it a desktop or a laptop?
0: Oh, this is a desktop. She's a behemoth.
3: Okay. I see.
0: Ginormous case, fans all over the place, kick-ass video card for the time. And that's the other thing. You know, the prices of desktop, and we built this. I built this with Fab contributing the hardware. And It's been great. The late great Peter Godbold taught me to have fun with hardware, and I love the hardware aspect of it. But in the modern era, things like RAM and video cards have become insanely expensive because, well, what's eating it up? That's right, AI servers. This thing's got some sort of NVIDIA card in it, and whatever it cost then, it would probably cost five times as much now.
5: You think this AI deal is going to drive computer prices up, generally speaking? And
0: it already has, Christopher. It already has.
5: Fuck.
0: But
5: is Xi still in town? Is he still here?
0: I don't know.
5: Yeah, what happened? Did he?
0: Well,
5: go
0: we got
5: home?
0: we got humiliated yesterday at the big state dinner. So, I guess he did what he accomplished to do, came to do. But I saw one news story earlier today. Let me see if I still got it in my feed.
5: Did he shove the chocolate cake down Xi's throat? You love my chocolate cake.
0: He probably gave him ice cream. Asian people are usually...
5: Oh, yeah, they don't like that. They don't like dairy. They're
0: lactose intolerant.
5: Yeah. Well, they just find it disgusting that you would drink something that came out of another animal's teeth.
0: Yeah, I doubt.
3: I tend to agree.
0: I doubt if I'll be able to read it because it's behind a paywall. But The Economist had a headline today: America and China's leaders indulge in pageantry as crises mount. Donald Trump and Xi Jinping squandered a chance to tackle the world's gravest threats. Oh, no, I can read it. Quite possibly both Donald... Well, it's The Economist, so I've got to get in. Quite possibly both Donald Trump and Xi Jinping felt like winners at the end of their meeting in Washington. So it's over. Each new display of pomp and pageantry, and there were many over the course of the three-day state visit, was crafted to flatter the dignity of the American and Chinese leaders. It was harder to detect substantive achievements from this parley between strong men. Really? A strong man, Nitwit Nero? He's not even strong enough to control his own bowels. That amounts to a dereliction of duty and leaves the rest of humanity as the losers. The list of urgent global crises and threats is long. Wars in Iran, Sudan, Ukraine, and beyond are ending lives and roiling markets for energy and food. Every week brings fresh reports of AI agents breaking free of human trainers to roam digital networks in feral packs in their respective military headquarters. The main mission of American and Chinese commanders is to prepare to fight and win a conflict with one another, most probably over Taiwan, the democratic island that China claims to own. In such a moment, the two most powerful men on Earth could have talked. They could have explored whether their countries are doomed to compete in every sphere, or whether some risks are so severe that America and China are duty-bound to collaborate and address them together. Given the unusual dominance that both men enjoy over their respective political systems, Mr. Trump and Mr. Xi could have agreed on a few concrete world-saving ambitions and tasked aides with delivering on them. Instead, the two leaders put selfish interests first. Mr. Trump likes a grand show with himself at the center, and he got one. Did he? I mean, I trust by now we've all seen the video of him grimacing as the plane went over, because his brain is so far gone that he can't process a noise like that, and it creates a sense of horror as he ducked his head from his own aircraft flyover.
5: Wow.
0: Jesus.
5: You know, you said that Donnie is not a strong man, right? You know who does have super strength? Natalie, the diaper heroes.
0: Yeah, who hasn't figured out that wheeled luggage exists.
5: Right. Yeah, Natalie, the diaper hero. I mean, to lift those heavy loads, like, 10 times a day.
0: Oh, wait a minute.
5: I'm telling you.
0: I see what you did there. Heavy loads. Oh, and by the way, this is fun. Even as Xi Jinping was here, the Chinese have acquired a shipment of F-35 parts that was mistakenly routed through Hong Kong, according to Bloomberg News. The shipment, now in Chinese government hands, includes a cockpit canopy and a weapons bay door. What the fuck? Wait, we're ordering F-35 parts on Amazon and somehow it gets routed through Hong Kong? I mean, okay, back in the day, I ordered some pretty trashy dresses from Wish, okay? And it would arrive with the bill of lading on the outside with all kinds of Chinese script on it. And okay, sure, but F-35 parts.
3: Now, remember, this is the same military that is contracting missile development to fucking companies that are printing parts out of 3D printers.
6: If you want another laugh, I saw the other day a mischievous PC game programmer has made a game. I forget what it's called, but you're basically a giant Macklemore, the rapper. And in the game, your goal is to stomp all the little redheaded Ed Sheerans on the map And for bonus points, there's a couple Robert Crafts hiding you have to get to. And you only win when they're all killed.
5: Oh, that's funny. I'm going to play that.
0: Oh, and by the way, on the way out the door, just worth mentioning, the Senate held a vote on a War Powers resolution. It failed 49 to 50. I think four Republicans joined the Democrats. But, of course, Kirsten Manchin of Pennsylvania voted with the maggots. Because, of course, he did.
3: Well, even if he didn't, JD would break the tie.
0: The thing is, at the same time that was happening, people like John Husted, Horton hears a Husted, in Ohio, was saying, "Oh, the war in Iraq, the war with Iran needs to end. It really does. We gotta get gas prices down." Well, will you vote to end the war? "No, I won't do that. Daddy would spank me." Profiles in courage.
5: How did Moscow stare at Mars Mitch vote? Did he vote?
0: I don't know. It was 50 to 49, so maybe...
5: Maybe he was the missing one, huh?
0: No, I think he was there. Maybe he gave... I don't know what he's... He's walking around giving the Winston Churchill victory sign. Whatever.
5: It's like frozen. His victory sign is frozen in his fingers, a smile on his face. Yeah.
1: It's like a big cramp. He's got a big cramp in his fingers.
5: Yeah.
0: Dear God.
5: He's there, but he ain't there. Yeah.
0: Azrael the Grim Reaper second class is not going to get his scythe anytime soon, his sickle. Nope. Every time an anvil falls, a new Grim Reaper gets his sickle.
5: He's speaking of the anvil falling, when is that Wile E. Coyote movie coming out?
0: It's Anybody out. Know? I've already seen it.
5: Oh, it's already out? Oh, it was good?
0: Yeah, it was. The only other movie you can really compare it to might be something like Who Framed Roger Rabbit, whereas that's a detective story. This is more like a courtroom procedural with Will Forte playing a lawyer, and it couldn't have been an easy acting job because, you know, the coyote never speaks.
5: Yeah.
0: He just holds up signs.
5: Right.
0: It was good. It had a message. No spoilers since you haven't seen it, but it's worth big screen money.
5: Okay, cool. I want to go see that Brad Pitt movie with the dog.
0: Yeah.
5: I know that's going to tear me apart. I know. Huh? Bring your Kleenex, probably.
0: Oh, yeah. Victoria finally got me to watch the John Wick movies, and the first John Wick movie just went through me. Yeah, because of the dog.
5: Exactly.
6: I got bored before I went to bed one day, and I couldn't think of anything to watch, so I rewatched the James Gunn Superman. And I forgot how much Crypto steals that fucking movie. And he is amazing in Supergirl, too. Supergirl is good. Don't listen to the critics. It's amazing.
0: I love Supergirl.
6: Crypto steals both those movies. He is adorable. I love him.
0: Yeah, and there's a Supergirl Barbie out, and I want one. Never got Barbies as a kid. I'm just catching up. I would never remove it from the box, though, because I'm a nerd. Yeah, I enjoyed Supergirl. And like I mentioned a couple of nights ago, the new horror movie based on the video games. What is it? Why is that? Why won't this stick?
5: You'd mentioned Resident Evil.
0: Yeah,
5: right?
0: Resident Evil is getting huge reviews. Not just as a good video game movie, and not just as a good, great horror movie, but as a great movie, which is a real shame for me because I love great film and I ain't going to no horror movie. It's a...
5: You and Michelle both. She can't handle horror movies at all.
0: I don't. I mean, give me suspense, thrillers. I'm okay. Alfred Hitchcock, I'm fine. You know, old cheesy black and white. Yeah, sure. No problem. But
5: Rock and Sauce going down the shower drain. You're fine with that.
0: Yeah, that's okay. That's suspense. But and it may be, you know, I have bad dreams from scary movies as a child. And then when I grew up and went to work at CNN, you know, we had raw, unedited footage coming down from the bird. And I saw real-world horrors that would put anything that a master of the craft director could put on film to shame. You know. Real
6: I've lived through this administration.
0: Real gore. Real.
6: Horror's got nothing.
0: Yeah.
5: Yeah, now we've all got 11 years of Donnie under our belt, so nothing really can... We got a pretty hard tortoise shell now.
0: But I have a feeling if we saw unedited footage of what went down when Iran hammered the shit out of our military bases, again... That's the real horror. Or God knows those poor souls digging those little girls out of that school in Tehran that we deliberately targeted.
5: Deliberately. Well, triple tapped, really.
0: Oh, it was a double tap, yeah.
3: Yeah. That was the work of AI.
5: Yeah.
3: It's only supposed to work... God. 60% of the time in good weather, and it goes down to 30% in bad weather. Those are numbers that we should all aspire to have, aren't they?
6: Chris wasn't wrong. It actually was technically a triple tap. It was twice on the school, once for the girls, once for responders, and they also struck a sports complex right nearby.
0: Oh,
6: so
0: that's
6: it was
0: right.
6: A triple tap.
0: That's right. That's right. We'll wrap things up. A reminder, the back porch will continue after the front porch goes off air. But I thought we'd close. I do love it when maggot senators get hammered. And out in Kansas, Adam Hamilton, the United Methodist minister, is making Dr. Roger Marshall's life a living hell by pointing out what a genuinely shitty human being he is. And this is just brutal. It's being described as a killer ad by a couple of different people. It just completely destroys everything that Roger Marshall has said he is.
7: I'm Adam Hamilton, and I approve this message.
8: One evening, I see lights. I open the door, and it's a police officer. They arrested me because I didn't make a $50 payment to Roger Marshall. I was 8 months pregnant, and I said, please, do not handcuff me in front of my 2-year-old daughter. Roger Marshall preyed on the low-income families of Kansas. The healthcare system is broken, but not for Roger Marshall. He's absolutely profiting from it.
0: Damn. And it's all verified. It's all true.
1: Are you kidding me? Are you fucking
5: kidding me? I heard there was a lot of women like that. Yeah, that he.
0: He's put over 80 women in jail.
5: Yeah.
0: Over civil medical debt, Steve.
5: $50 here, $50 there.
1: So
5: right?
1: It's debtor prison. It's literally debtor's prison.
0: Yes.
5: Yeah.
0: Yes.
3: How does he do that, though? What law does he use to?
0: Kansas lets you do that. Many states do. You can be arrested for an unpaid civil judgment in Alabama.
3: Jesus.
0: In Mississippi, Christ. Stan.
3: Fucking Dickensian. Bullshit.
0: And
1: you know what it is? You know what it is? It's fucking this goddamn Christian this goddamn Christian Calvinism bullshit is what it is.
0: Right.
1: And, you know, and everyone knows here that I'm a Christian. Oh my God, this just this, it's just disgusting. This just it's fucking disgusting. Did I say it's disgusting? I'm gonna say it's fucking disgusting. It's fucking disgusting.
0: And sorry. well, it gets worse, Steve, it's because he built his image on, well, I'm Dr. Roger, and he's a gynecologist. I'm providing gynecological and obstetric care to poor rural women in Kansas.
1: And then putting them in jail.
5: Prison. What's next? Is he going to dig a pit in his basement with a basket? It puts its lotion on its skin.
0: No, it pays me the money it owes, or else it gets arrested again. Yeah. And just because we've been doing this all week, let's check in with another farmer, another maggot farmer who fucked around and found out, shall we?
5: He met the leopard, huh?
0: Yep. Yep, they're gobbling up his farm.
9: So when did farmers become villains, and why is that the case? I had a doctor's appointment the other day in our nearest big city, that's Lafayette, about 40 minutes away, and I was talking to the nurse, and we were making small talk. She was asking where we're from and how many kids we have. And the second that I told her I was a farmer, the conversation shifted completely. Her mood shifted completely. And then she started asking questions about farming, and it started gentle, how many acres? That's always the first question. What crops? Do you have any livestock? And then she said, I've been reading a lot about how farmers are ruining the soil and that we're not going to have any soil left in 50 years. What do you think about that? And I said, I don't know. Guess I hadn't heard anything about it. I wasn't going to entertain the conversation at all. And so then we went back to something else. And then a little bit later, she said, what do you think about the GMOs? I read all this and hear all this about farmers using GMOs in our food and it's poisoning our food system. What do you think about that? And I said, I don't know what a GMO is. I don't know. I wasn't going to entertain the conversation. Again, there's a narrative out there that farmers are villains and what we're doing is just poisoning our entire food system.
0: Well, Cletus, those GMOs are genetically modified organisms. And if you're using Roundup to sterilize your field and then using Roundup Ready Corn Seed by Monsanto or Bayer, I guess now, you're participating in the destruction of the food system. Roger could say more on that.
9: And I really don't understand why that narrative is out there. It's the people that are uneducated that read from the news or from Twitter or from Facebook these infactual things, and they always paint farmers to be villains, and I don't know why that is or when.
0: Steve, did you notice those infactual things?
1: I was just going to say, what is an infactual thing? Let me tell you what, and go, you know what, and fuck this guy. Fuck this goddamn guy who... Roxanne, I am so sick of this shit. I'm just sick of people who do shit and fuck things up, and then when people say to them, hey, why are you fucking things up? They throw their hands up like, gee, I don't know. What are you talking about? I don't have any idea what you're talking about. I'm so sick of this shit.
0: And it looks like he's wearing some sort of T-shirt with some corporate logo on it that, I don't know, is it some fertilizer or something? I don't know.
9: And that started, but I don't get it. It seems like, you go back a generation or two, or certainly three, the farmers were heroes in what they did. They were so hardworking, and they supplied the food and everything. And now it's like farmers are ruining our ecosystem, poisoning our food system. Why is that? When did that shift happen, and why did that happen, and why are the uneducated?
1: Here's why it happened. Because you actually are poisoning our fucking system.
0: Well, yeah, I mean, Roundup Ready Corn?
1: Yes,
0: anybody,
1: exactly.
0: Please? A long time ago, back early in the century, a great author named Michael Pollan explained that the primary contents of the American diet were number two field grade corn and diesel fuel. But, you know, back when Willie Nelson and John Mellencamp were putting on Farm Aid to try to save family farms, you know, farm, the heartland and, you know, the soul of America, feeding the world, yada, yada, yada. And then, well, because, you know, he's complaining about people reading newspapers. Well, this motherfucker just listened to Rush Limbaugh and his air-conditioned John Deere tractor or what the fuck ever. And decided, as Bruce, I've mentioned him a couple of times this week, gone but not forgotten, as we toddled around Wisconsin, he'd point at these farms that had Republican candidate signs in them. He said, yeah, these goddamn dumbass Wisconsin farmers think that they got a little bit of change in their pockets and that qualifies them as Republicans. And they don't understand that they're going to get fucked first. And here we are. Did you vote for Trump, dumbass? Cletus, did you vote for Trump? Or did you just maybe not vote at all? Did you just wait for those sweet, sweet government checks to come in so that you could plant your next crop next year? But, yeah, it's... he doesn't know shit from Shinola, but it's everybody else that's dumb. Sorry about that.
1: No, you're 100% right.
3: Honestly, I'm doubting the veracity of his story. It sounds way too convenient for him.
0: Well, I haven't heard anybody really villainizing that way. What they're being villainized for is voting for the man who fucked them and not being willing to look up and say, "Listen, I got fooled. I got screwed. I got lied to, and I'm not going to do it again. And I'm going to vote for whoever the Democrats put up in my district and in my state and for president." I mean, here's another one out of Idaho. Remember, Idaho, where if you're trans and you go to the bathroom, you can be put in prison on a goddamn felony. Well, in Wilder, Idaho, they went 72-25 for Trump in 2024. And here's a news story. Wilder, a raid in a small town brings Trump's deportations to Deep Red, Idaho. Wilder, Idaho prided itself on comity. Don't see that word used a lot anymore. Then federal agents stormed a racetrack outside of a town in October, and the reverberations are still shaking the community. We rely on Hispanic labor, said Chris Gross, a second-generation farmer who grows sweet corn seed and mint in Wilder. She added, nobody thought something like this could happen here. Yeah, it won't happen to us. We're white. Right?
1: Mm-hmm.
0: So the question is, will you learn? And you remember when Joe Biden wanted to pay off student loans? And the Republicans said, oh, God damn it, I paid off my student loans. Why should somebody else get their loans paid off? That's unfair. Headline, Trump administration announces $12 billion in one-time payment for farmers. That was back in December 2025. Where was the outrage then? Somebody said, the irony of farmers right now not understanding the term reap what you sow is just crazy.
3: Ouch.
0: Yeah.
3: These sick people, man. Just...
0: Speaking of Roger Marshall's Kansas, here's another headline from Reuters. Republicans recoil at ICE raids on Kansas beef processors, cattle industry groups in Texas, Oklahoma, and Kansas. And two Republican senators said the Trump administration's actions were hurting operations. Hurting, not herding. Yeah. My goodness gracious. I've run over, and I know that because I just heard the golden one bark that he had clocked me out. He's a very good boy. And so that's it for the week. Again, y'all have fun in on the back porch. Thanks, everybody. Thanks to each and every one of you who share your precious finite time engaging in the program in whatever manner you choose. Thanks to our challenge makers and challenge respondents, thank you, kind anonymous friend, and Ralphs for the challenge this evening. Thank you. Thank you, Charlie, at APS Radio News. We're actually ahead. Like I said, we're actually ahead going into Monday. So if you'd like to help keep it that way and make sure that we finish as close to fully funded as we can get for the month of September, that would be awesome. Thank you, thank you, thank you. 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Thanks to our Venmo and Cash App contributors, and those of you who participate through the United States Postal Service, thank you. I did check with the post office box today. There was nothing in it but an echo, but I'll keep checking. Thanks. Thanks to our all-volunteer staff. Thank you, Roger and Jeremy, and the old holler tree. Thanks to our news ninjas. Thank you, Miss Micah, for the posts over at Blue Sky. Hope your day went better, hon. Thanks, Charlie, at APS Radio News for rebroadcasting the program to your channel at YouTube. Thank you so much. Thanks, Brother Deacon Asa, headon.live. The Camel Cardinal keeps everything technical going here, and I am forever grateful. Thank you, my friend. Leave us a remark, a review, a comment, pretty please, on the podcast if you hear something interesting, something you like, something that you want to comment on. It would be great, and it drives engagement, and it really helps. So thanks, and thanks to those of you who do do so. Thanks, Emily, for the intro. Thanks to the hardest-working, bravest people I know, the folks at Coal River Mountain Watch, CRMW.net, over a quarter of a century at the forefront of the struggle for human rights and environmental justice in Appalachia, and a proud union shop. Please stay safe. My goodness gracious. Careful about the beef you buy. Goodness. And, well, you never know what new disease is coming down the pike. And if Brandon Herrera comes towards you saying, oh, you know, COVID didn't kill enough fat people, well, avoid him like the plague, because he is. And always, always, always, Gina and Wayne, it's all for you. Have a great weekend, everybody. Talk to you a little bit.
10: All right, all right, all right. What's up? How's it going? Is that loud? I don't know. It's a little loud in my headphones.
11: That's fine.
10: Okay, welcome to the show, everybody. Welcome to Tower Buster Tuesdays. A couple of buttons need to be pushed here. And as you can see, we got the great Brad Bannon joining us from Deadline DC, Democratic National Strategist, pollster, one of the sharpest progressive voices anywhere on the independent liberal media sphere. Brad Bannon is the CEO of Bannon Communications Research, and he has spent decades helping Democratic candidates, labor unions, and progressive organizations build the messaging that touches people and gets people out and builds our power base to make them a more perfect union. Welcome to the show, Brad. How's it going?
11: It's going great. It's always a pleasure to be on with you. I like somebody to be on a show where I don't have to do all the hard work.
10: So right, right. Well,
11: I
10: thank
11: always
10: you.
11: Love being on, and aww, we have some, I think, fascinating conversations.
10: Yeah, I agree. And you're just a wealth of knowledge. And we were talking off air about how it's getting pretty ugly out there for Republicans. That's good news. Right.
11: Yeah, it really is. It's, you know, I think that, you know, it shows up in a lot of places. The polls are very nasty. Trump's job rating is just in the toilet.
10: Wow.
11: Now.
10: Wow.
11: The only people who are still with him are the hardcore MAGNA crazies, and everybody else has jumped ship. There's, in fact, a new national survey that was out this morning conducted by The Economist and YouGov.com, and it shows that Democrats in the national congressional head-to-head have a 12-point lead in the, in the vote for the House.
10: That's incredible.
11: And Trump's job ratings are awful. His rating for handling inflation is underwater by 40 points. Independence. Yeah, it's really bad. And independents are supporting Democratic congressional candidates over Republican congressional candidates by a two-to-one margin, like 54 to 27. And you can see a lot of Republicans are starting to distance themselves from president. You know, there's a tough, really tight Senate race going on in Iowa, of all places, which is a red state.
10: Totally.
11: The Republican candidate, Ashley Hinson, who's a House member now, running against a progressive Democrat named John Turek, is in a dead heat with Turek. And last week, our vice president, J.D. Vance, went to Iowa, and the Republican Senate candidate didn't even show up to greet him.
10: Right.
11: And yesterday, Hinson, the Republican candidate, who I'm sure thought she'd have an easy ride into the Senate, announced, called on Trump to stop the Iran war. And individual Republican candidates are starting to cut loose now because they see the dark cloud hanging over Trump, and it's getting darker and darker every week.
10: Wow. It's so sad, though. Why did it take so long? It is because the selfishness, the inherent selfishness in, I guess, humanity, because people just don't see the light unless it affects them directly. Most people are feeling the pinch of this terrible economy and everything that he's mishandling.
11: And I think there are a couple reasons why it's getting worse now. First, the economy is getting worse. And not only is the economy getting worse, but Trump comes across as being completely indifferent to the suffering. You know, people are having a hard time feeding their families and putting fuel into their gas tanks. And Trump, you know, is focused on this, failed forever war in Iran. He's obsessed about, naming buildings in them. Now he wants to build a triumphal arch in Washington, D.C. that he claims the military is going to use for drones and snipers. He's focused on everything except the issue that most concerns Americans, which is the failing economy.
10: Right. He's sick. He's this very sick person. He's always been that way. But that's the thing. That's what always makes me insane, that the first maladministration wasn't any better, okay? He left office with the worst jobs record since Herbert Hoover. He botched the pandemic. He left us one of the worst COVID death rates in the developed world. And clearly, he was way the crisis was way out of his league. I mean, everything's over his head. He's not a good deal maker. He's not a good businessman. He's none of these things. He's nothing that he runs on. His deal making is open the strait, you crazy bastards. Like, that's not deal making. That's not how you win friends and influence people. In fact, he doesn't have a single friend that is actually a legitimate friend. He doesn't know how to connect with people and that's what it takes to be a deal maker and a leader. You have to be able to connect with people and feel their pain and understand their struggles. So, always been
11: that. Yeah, he's so wrapped up in himself psychologically.
10: It's disgusting.
11: I mean, yesterday he asked the governor of South Dakota to put his, statue up on Mount Rushmore. with Lincoln and Washington, he's so completely wrapped up in himself and so completely indifferent to public opinion. Even Republicans are seeing it now, and like rats trying to jump off a sinking ship.
10: Yeah, and they've always been this, okay? I don't know. I mean, I'm glad that people are seeing the
11: opinion. Even Republicans are seeing now, and, right. You know, Democrats trying to jump on sinking ship.
10: Yeah, but they've always been this, okay? I don't know. I mean, I'm glad that...

0: They took the garbage that we tossed and they brought it back into the house. So what do you expect? He's stinking up the place, and even worse. That's what's so disgusting. And now we're at the banning the press, authoritarian, anti-American phase. And that just goes to show you that they've always been an anti-American death cult. And, you know, it really is frightening. And with all the good news of the polls, like we're talking about, and then we were just mentioning off air about how I am a little bit, you know, I'm not comfortable. I'm not going to rest. And I hope that nobody else just takes it for granted. We have to
1: Well,
0: overwhelm.
1: no one should, because you know what I'm deathly afraid of, and I think I mentioned this the last time I was on your show a few weeks ago, is that I think Trump is so desperate. I'm afraid of what might happen when the polls close. I really
0: Yes.
1: am. I think they're
0: I
1: gonna
0: agree.
1: be,
0: That's what I mean.
1: you know, I. God only knows, and know, what God only knows what will happen at the polls. You know,
0: You're right.
1: Patel was testifying before a Senate committee last week, who raked him over the coals, by the way. And one of the senators asked him if he could promise that there wouldn't be FBI agents at the polls, and he says he's keeping that open as an as an option. The ICE, you know, they've asked the Secretary of Homeland Security if he plans on sending ICE agents to the polls, and he said he's not going to rule that out as a possibility.
0: Of course.
1: And I'm really, if you know, the you know, people say, and this is very true, we have to make the victory too big to rig,
0: Yes, that's
1: because
0: it.
1: I'm convinced they're going to try to rig it as it's going on
0: No
1: election
0: doubt.
1: day
0: No doubt.
1: and afterwards. And remember,
0: Afterwards, yeah. Like he did on January
1: and re
0: 6th. Right.
1: yeah, what look what happened on January 6, 2021. That was a you know, that was a sign that they're not going to
0: Yeah.
1: accept the results.
0: That's a
1: So,
0: preview.
1: you know, no, you know, make it too big to rig. Make the
0: Yes.
1: victory too big to rig. That's the
0: It has to be.
1: you know, motto here. And you know, I think, unless there's a change in the, you know, and you never know what's going to happen. There's still 40 days left until election day. Although people in some states are already voting, so the election's on already. But you know, and God knows, and there's a lot of Republican money. I mean, Evan Musk, our good friend, has just pumped $10 million into the Ohio Senate race, where a Democrat, former Senator Sherrod Brown, is leading his Republican Senate opponent. And there's lots of Republican money coming in. They just put a ton of money, several million dollars, into the Texas Senate race, where the disgraced Attorney General, Republican Ken Paxton, is running. There's a lot of money out there, and we can't sit on our hands. We can, and you know, the other thing that is a concern, you know, I think with where the polls are now, in 40 days, there's a good chance Democrats will take control of the House of Representatives. I still think. And the Senate race is a lot murkier, because there are seven really
0: Oh
1: close
0: boy.
1: Senate races, some of them in places like Iowa, which shouldn't be, where the, you know, Republicans should be a shoo-in. And what honestly, in the Senate side, what I'm afraid of is that Democrats win all these close Senate races, take 51 seats in the Senate. And the day after the election, Pennsylvania Senator John
0: Oh,
1: Fetterman
0: yeah. Right.
1: flips, becomes a Republican, which will make it a 50-50 balance in the Senate and allow Vance and the Republicans to

0: control the Senate with a tie-breaking vote. So even though the picture looks clear, there's a lot of stuff going on the Senate and on the House side that make me nervous.
1: Yeah. And that he keeps saying, Fetterman keeps saying he won't flip, but I don't trust him.
0: I don't trust him any further than I can throw him.
1: Exactly.
0: I mean, you know, he's actively campaigning against the Democratic nominee in Elise Saeed in Michigan. He's formed a joint fundraising committee with his Republican colleague from Pennsylvania, Mike McCormick. And he's a starlin supporter of the war in Iran.
1: Yeah.
0: And, you know, I fear, and, you know, one of the things, I saw a recent poll out of Pennsylvania, he can't survive as a Democrat.
1: Yeah.
0: Because among Democrats in Pennsylvania, only a quarter of the Democrats believe he should be reelected. Right. And so he can't run for reelection. It would be impossible for him to run for reelection as a Democrat.
1: Right.
0: And I think there's a big danger he's going to flip. And
1: he will. He will.
0: Have to keep that in mind.
1: If he wants to keep his phony, baloney, cushy job. And who was saying it? I saw someone on, I can't remember his name. He was on Chris Hayes' show talking about Fetterman. He's from Pennsylvania. I think he's a state senator, but he was saying that he knows Fetterman. He used to be a friend. He said, bottom line is he's lazy, and that's why he doesn't want, you know, he puts on his sweats and barely comes to work, and he will do what's easy for him ultimately in the long run, and he wants to keep his cushy job. So it's flipping.
0: Yeah, there's a couple of weeks ago, a former staffer of Fetterman said that while he was still working for Fetterman, he came up to the senator and told him that on the schedule the next day was a three-hour meeting with Pennsylvania veterans. And Fetterman's reply is, are you kidding? I got to spend 3 hours with those guys?
1: Wow. See?
0: You know,
1: there you go. Yeah.
0: Yeah, I think you're right. I think he's lazy.
1: Yeah.
0: You know, it's just got really bad there. And that makes me worry about what happens if the Democrats do manage to win 51 seats in the Senate.
1: It will break my heart. But the fact is, we always, what is with these people? We always have one of them, the cinemas, the mansions.
0: Yeah.
1: And now we got this guy. And he ran as a progressive.
0: Oh, he ran as a, he was the progressive, you know, loved him and voted for him in large numbers in his primary back in 2022. And, you know, afterwards, he just drifted away. Some people believe he had a stroke about a year ago.
1: That's true.
0: And some people believe that affected his mindset.
1: Right,
0: so who knows?
1: You're right. Because people noticed, or they've said never knew him, but that he has had a change in his personality. And it reminds me of Henry VIII, actually, who had a jousting accident. They said that's when he really turned evil.
0: Yeah.
1: We have
0: two Republican senators who are barely there. One Republican and one Democrat.
1: Mm.
0: Fetterman and Mitch McConnell. When he showed up in the Senate last week to vote, when it came time to vote, one of his Republican colleagues, it was on the agriculture funding bill, one of his Republican colleagues leaned over and had to tell him how to vote on the bill.
1: I saw that. It's so pathetic. That's the Republican Party,
0: in a
1: nutshell.
0: Pretty much.
1: Mm-hmm. They're just warm bodies keeping the power warm for the oligarchy. And just say yes, just say no, whatever it might be. And I mean, poor Mitch. I don't want to say poor Mitch McConnell. He is the gravedigger of American democracy. But I do have empathy when I saw him. I'm like, this guy needs to be at home. Like.
0: Honestly,
1: and watching TV, whatever the hell.
0: The only reason he came back to vote in the Senate last week is Republicans needed his vote in the Agriculture Committee to pass the ag funding bill, which is a big priority for them, even though it cuts nutrition programs, of course.
1: Of course, right. But they need to, I guess, bail out their farmers that they that they effed again, just like in the first maladministration. But that's why I can't take it. I can't take the lack of memory in the American people and also the lack of gratitude. This is why I think the Democrats have got to stop playing nice. I think some of them are getting the message, but the Democrats have to call these people out. Don't be nice to these Trumpensies. Say, this is how you thank us? We're the ones that fund your agriculture. We don't rip the rug out from underneath you. And Joe Biden's, they were all begging for Joe Biden subsidies that the, that Trump took away in the big ugly bill. So, you know, you got to point it out to them. And even in the infrastructure bill, and the CHIPS and Science bill that the Republicans are clawing back money from, every job created from the infrastructure bill and the Inflation Reduction Act, it should have been accompanied by a billboard outside whatever factory or infrastructure revitalization project saying, your job brought to you by Democrats. Thank you. Thank you, Democrats, because Trump takes credit for things, as we see, and all he has to do is lie. But all we have to do is tell the truth. And
0: well, yes. Yeah, I think, you know, again, right now, I feel pretty confident about saying there's going to be a Democratic-controlled House, which means the days of Mike Johnson as Speaker will be over. I think the Senate picture is more murky. It depends on what Fetterman does. It depends how these very close seven Senate races go. And if they go in the same direction, you know, it could be a Democratic Senate, barring what Fetterman does. Oof. But I think that presents a challenge for Democrats. Americans, the takeaway from this election should be that Americans are profoundly unhappy with the status quo. Mm. You know, I mean, we've been going through this period now for about 20 or 30 years where inflation has been rising, but real wages haven't.
1: Right.
0: Actually, real wages adjusted for inflation have been declining. And it's just put an immeasurable burden on the American public.
1: Yes.
0: And what Democrats have to understand, if they have control of Congress, is not to simply to restore the status quo before Trump, but to keep moving forward.
1: Yes.
0: And you're blaze right. new trails in clean energy and especially in economic policy,
1: yes.
0: Which is killing the middle class. So Democrats, what I fear and hope doesn't happen is Democrats simply try to tinker around and rearrange the deck chairs on the Titanic. They need to build a whole new boat and move forward. So if we win, it's going to present Democrats with a big challenge.
1: Yes. And we have to, I don't know. Well, tell me what you think about this, that I've been saying for a long time that we need to basically channel FDR and not look back on that and, you know, do these big things that as the Republicans are good at tearing down every time. But we have to, we built the American middle class. The Democrats built the middle class. The American people don't even know that it was FDR who signed the National Labor Relations Act that gave us the 8-hour workday and the weekend. And yes, unions fought for that for a long time, but he codified it in law. So we live in that world thanks to Democrats, thanks to progressive Democrats. And I always say, you know, the greatest generation, even the Republicans laud the greatest generation. But the greatest generation voted for FDR's New Deal in four landslide elections. So yep. The greatest generation were effectively Democratic socialists. Yeah. And
0: I have this, you know, I think there's a lot of confusion about labeling among Democrats.
1: Yes, you're right.
0: In fact, I wrote a Substack post about it about a month ago. Mm-hmm. And we've got centrist Democrats. We've got Democratic socialists. Yep. We've got liberals. We got moderates. My favorite label for Democrats, and this is what I consider to myself, is an aggressive progressive Democrat.
1: There you go. Yeah.
0: I think Democrats have to be progressive because progressive means to me looking to the future.
1: Right.
0: Moving forward. And if you look at Democrats, we always talk about change when we're successful. There was John Kennedy's New Frontier.
1: Yeah.
0: There was the New Deal. And I think those slogans look forward, and mm-hmm. I think that's what Democrats have to do. We just can't simply talk about repairing yes. the damage that Trump caused. We have to move on to bigger and yeah. better new frontiers.
1: Yes.
0: That's going to be the challenge for Democrats. Right. That's why I'm fond of the label aggressive progressive Democrats. That's consider myself.
1: Yeah. I like it. But I mean, I think that, you know, just call yourself an FDR Democrat and that kind of sums it up. I has less, I don't know, I'm not saying you call it, I'm saying, you know, FDR Democrat kind of, it sums up that. And it's also has precedent in the American experience. So, like, for example, I just want to show you this headline here on... from a few years ago. This is what drives me insane about Republicans, besides everything else, is that, and the corporate media, right? This was the headline from The Economist when Joe Biden handed Trump the economy and the presidency. The American economy, the envy of the world. The American economy has left other rich countries in the dust. Expect that to continue, says these economists. But of course, Trump, like all Republicans, proved me right again. And all you got to do is to wreck something. All you got to do is just add a right winger to it and watch it explode, deteriorate, disintegrate, or get worse for everybody but the rich. And but all the time, you know, all he does is spread propaganda. That's why he goes after the press, and now he's launched his own TV channel. I guess it's with taxpayer funds because it's being broadcast through the White House, right? Trump TV is now. I mean, for a party that hates socialism, they're handing out $5,000 checks or promising to, and running state TV. Now,
0: that's one of the ironies of the Trump administration. Mm-hmm. Not only that, but the United States government under Trump is now buying stakes in private companies.
1: Right.
0: You know, the AI firms, and that's something maybe we should talk about is AI, it's getting completely out of hand. And of course, Trump is making tons of money. A good example is AI. Trump came out last week against, you know, any guardrails on artificial intelligence that would hamper its development. But he and his family have millions of dollars invested in AI
1: firms. That's it. Yep, because it's all about the grift. It's all about what's in it for me. Give me my VIG. That's why he's all in on crypto, too. At first, he was saying that. Yeah. First, he said that crypto's a scam and blah, blah, blah. Then somebody told him that he can make buku bucks, and he was all in on crypto and has his own coin and all that. So, yeah.
0: And actually, he had a setback last week where the Senate refused to approve the crypto bill he opposed. And again, it's just another example of you've got increasing number of Republicans who are, you know, trying to distance themselves from Trump. And, you know, one of the Republican senators who voted against the crypto bill was Susan Collins of Maine, who's in a very tough race against a Democratic opponent. God. So they're trying to distance themselves from Trump now.
1: Well, I hope she's, if I never see Susan Collins again or hear her, her concern, she's very troubled and concerned, it will be too soon. She gave us Kavanaugh and, you know, and a lot. They're all responsible for the decline of the American experiment in my view. And the fact that they enable this unfit thing. In fact, I'm talking about Trump, you know, but just in case, you know, the unfit thing. Well, I just assume everybody knows what I'm talking about.
0: You know, I have a special dislike for Collins, the Republican senator from Maine. She's in a very tight race against the Democratic candidate is Troy Jackson, who's a former president of the Maine State Senate. Mm-hmm. And, you know, she's trying to distance herself from Trump now because he's very unpopular in Maine. And, you know, that's exactly what she did 6 years ago. She was in a tight race, and she started distancing herself from Trump, and she managed to hang on and win re-election. And, of course, as soon as she got back in the Senate, she started voting with Trump down the line again.
1: Yeah.
0: And now that the election's getting closer, she's trying to distance herself again from Trump. But if she wins, if she beats Jackson, which is, you know, problematic at this point, she's just going to go back to supporting Trump down the line. So that really bothers me.
1: Yeah. Oh, definitely. Because they're all just, you know, they do what's politically expedient or beneficial at the time. And they what's their true ideology? They always proclaim themselves to be patriots, but they really don't have any love for this country. Look at who they've handed the leadership of this country to. And I heard this is what gets me too. I don't know, and then we'll move on to other things. But I heard a Democrat go, and people talk like this. They're like, Trump needs to pay attention to what's going on. He's distracted by all these vanity projects and. He's, you know, we got a war, we got gas prices, we got problems, families don't have health care, and listing the problems. The message isn't Trump needs to pay attention. That's all the result of Trump and his inability to lead anything. He's unfit to lead a drunken conga line, much less a modern nation. So the message has to be, this guy is unfit. It's not about him paying attention. If he paid attention, we'd be worse off, for F's sake, right? He is fundamentally unfit to hold this position. But, okay, yeah.
0: He is, and honestly, one of the things that really bothers and worries me is regardless of what happens on Tuesday, November 3rd, Trump's still going to be president for another 2 years.
1: Yes, that's it. Yeah,
0: and I think it's going to be really ugly. Again, you know, I feel pretty confident about Democrats controlling the House.
1: Mm-hmm.
0: And, you know, he's going to react violently. The Democrats are going to mount all sorts of investigations.
1: Definitely.
0: Into, you know, I think his personal finances. Yeah, and I think he's going to react violently because that's really what he cares about most is his finances.
1: His money.
0: And I think there are going to be all sorts of Democratic investigations of his ties to crypto, artificial intelligence.
1: His family.
0: God knows. His family, his financial affairs, and he's going to react violently.
1: Yep.
0: And what's that line, Betty Davis, from that movie? Hold on, it's going to be a bumpy ride.
1: It is. We've seen it. He's desperate.
0: He's very desperate.
1: He's desperate to stay out of jail and keep, I don't know. I mean, it's just so sick that he's an 80-year-old. And how much money do you need? You know, you filthy baboon, how much money, how much will be enough? It's never enough. And that's the answer.
0: Yeah, I think that is the answer. It's never enough. Mm. Honestly, that's what I think he most cares about now is accumulating as much money for himself and his family, in the next 2 years. You know, it's good. The next 2 years is going to be really ugly if Democrats take control of the House, and even uglier if they manage to take control of the Senate.
1: Right. And in, if he lasts to the end of the term, and as Michael Cohen said, there will not be a peaceful transfer of power, not to quote Michael Cohen because he's a POS, but he was right. There will, if Trump loses, there will not be a peaceful transfer of power, and that's what we saw on January 6th. And it will be even worse the next time.
0: Yeah, I agree with you because I don't. You know, he's going to go down fighting.
1: I think
0: it raises an issue for Democrats. You know, again, let's assume Democrats take control of the House.
1: Mm-hmm.
0: I think one of the things they're going to do is use the House Oversight Committee to mount investigations into his finances, into government and, presidential corruption. There's a lot of,
1: trading. And
0: another one that I think will get House Democratic scrutiny is selling pardons, which I think he's been doing.
1: Yes.
0: At the same time, Democrats have to look forward and, again, be aggressive and progressive because I think since Ronald Reagan, since the death of the New Deal when Ronald Reagan became president in 1980, the middle class has been suffering, and that's been going on for 40-some years now, and Democrats are going to have to take steps to redo the economy and not just tinker with it, but to fundamentally redo for it, to make it work for the middle class. At the same time, they're going to be investigating Trump, so it's not going to be an easy job for the new speaker.
1: That's true. So it has to be somebody. I mean, that's why Jeffries doesn't really give me hope. He seems like somebody. I mean, he just annoyed me too because of his saying that he wasn't for Medicare for All. At this point, he's like, we're going to get together and think about what best fix healthcare. There's only one fix American healthcare needs, and that's everybody in, nobody out. That's the only American way.
0: Yeah.
1: And that's it.
0: Yes.
1: We don't need, like you said, tinkering around the edges or incremental bullshit that still leaves millions out, which is not, that's how the Democrats have to message it. That we are patriots. We don't leave anybody behind. We don't leave them behind on the battlefield. We don't leave them behind on the battlefield of sickness, on the battlefield of of education, of wages, of we're in this together when we invest in each other. So let's move on I just wanted to get your opinion on this this Boebert ethics bomb that went off. For those who don't know, Lauren Boebert, an outside, it wasn't from an internal filing, but David Wheeler of American Muckrakers filed a sworn complaint under penalty of perjury with the House Ethics committee alleging that Boebert had sexual relationships with three of her staff members, one man and two women, specifically her district director, Clarice Ratzlaff, her current district chief of staff, Raven Finnegan, and her former chief of staff, Jeffrey Small. This is typical Republican behavior. I mean, there's no, allegedly, there's no investigation yet. Boebert denies it, of course, but who's surprised?
0: Well, you know, I'm not surprised. You know, these charges that have been leveled against Boebert, you know, probably if, you know, she represents a pretty red district, but
1: yeah,
0: there's a Democrat challenging her, and he's a lot closer than people thought he would be. And so if she survives the election, which I hope she doesn't, there'll certainly be an investigation into this, especially if the Democrats hold the House. But remember, about a year ago, we know a hard fact that she went to a play with her then boyfriend and performed a sexual function on him that we can't probably talk about on your show.
1: You and can, but I get it. Yeah, oh, okay. Don't. And well, it is YouTube. We don't want to get demonetized. Yeah. So, yeah.
0: And there's no alleged about that.
1: No,
0: she even apologized for it.
1: After lying about it, though.
0: Yeah.
1: Then it was on video.
0: Right.
1: Right.
0: And so, you know, she's already had some runs in, which aren't alleged about sexual behavior.
1: Yeah.
0: And
1: they
0: don't know how
1: to behave. Mm-hmm.
0: And I should point out that her son has been arrested recently for distributing porn to minors or something like that.
1: Yeah, it was. Also, yes, it was distribution and in contributing to the sexual
0: delinquency of a minor.
1: Uh-huh, and other, and I mean, there, and before that, he was arrested for robbing people, like robbing poor people. They're so vile.
0: And then there's, of course, the president, who is the avatar for sexual deviancy, and you know, these, they talk about, you know, morals and, you know,
1: that's
0: how
1: it.
0: Sex should be, you know, confined to marriage, but they act a whole different way.
1: Yes. Well, Boebert is a very special case. And of course, she's famously once proclaimed that she was sick of all this. What was it? This separation of church and state junk?
0: Yeah.
1: And she loves to appear on all these holy roller podcasts to talk about Jesus and how she's a Christian and all. They all love to shove their Christianity down everybody's throat.
0: Yeah, there's another recent case, too. Ralph Norman, who was a Republican congressman from South Carolina, was facing a ethics complaint in the House that he had sex with two of his staffers, and they were about to vote to censure him until he resigned.
1: That's right.
0: So there's a lot of this going on.
1: Yeah, that's right. And it's the muckraker guy who filed the complaint, that's what he says. He's like, please sue me. Let's do this.
0: Yeah.
1: Let's go on a show. I'll show you all my evidence. And it's not really about the having sex with her staffers and that they're same-sex relationships either. It would still be against House ethics rules according to the House ethics rules, you cannot have a relationship with somebody in your staff, whether it's consensual or not. So, and that, of course, doesn't apply to married staffers, but that's, you know, I guess that there was an occasion that they changed the rules to that it meant, no, you as a senator or house or representative, you, I mean, not a senator, you know, as a rep, you can't have sex with one of the people in your employ and, or have a relationship with them. And there's all these dodgy payments too that, you know, that need to be explained. Where, why is she giving $200,000 to one of the women that she allegedly had an affair with?
0: Yeah, $200,000.
1: Mm-hmm, mm-hmm. And the speculation is, according to the ethics filing, is it was to buy her silence. And who knows? Well, let's see. Well, you explain it. Why did you give her $200,000? I would like, that's a nice bonus, right? And there were other, you know, payments to these people that aren't exactly, you know, explained. So they're a little dodgy. And as a member of Congress, you have to, you got to account for everything. This is your campaign money. This is public funds, and people are donating. So everything has to be on the up and up. But we're talking about Republicans, and we're talking about Boebert, who had to take the GED to get her high school diploma GED. She had to take it. She failed it four times, if I'm not mistaken, and she took it right. She finally passed it right before she swore in to Congress. They're really like low class people, you know. And I don't know if you remember when her sons, I mean, the kids are out of control, just like the family. The whole, you know, the apple doesn't fall far from the tree. The kids were terrorizing the neighborhood, and they called 911 on, there's a 911 call of the neighbors going, you got to get here, because they were riding ATVs out, and one of the neighbors said, slow down. We got kids and we got pets out here. You're going to kill somebody. And the kid responded, F you. Okay. And then the father came out, you know, Mr. Boebert, before they were, I guess, divorced. And he was drunk in the middle of the day. And then he started taking a baseball bat to these people's mailboxes. Okay.
0: Nothing like the old nuclear family, you know.
1: That's the Republican family values right there. You can't get along with your neighbors, and you got to hear this 911 call. The guy's like, yeah, you should know her. You know, she's Boebert, the congresswoman. And they're like, you got to get here. He's vandalizing our mailboxes. And it's just this is what they are. If you can't get along with your neighbors, how do you expect to represent your community? You can't even get along. You know, it's not even about getting along either. It's like hostile. They're vandalizing the neighbors' mailboxes. That's sick and dysfunctional. And that's what I mean. Like, they need to be in therapy, not
0: in
1: Congress.
0: Well, you know, actually, in my mind, it's the perfect metaphor for GOP in power.
1: Dysfunctional
0: is the key word here.
1: Right. They're sick, and they need to get the help they need and stop inflicting their manias on society. That's what it's all about. Go get help. I'm glad you found Jesus, but how come we got to hear how much you love Jesus, but we never see it in your actions, right? Their only holy obligation is hating a trans kid, kicking a trans kid off of a little league or something. I mean, they're just so sick and awful. And of course, Lauren Boebert, there's other things we have on video. And then she had when she was going through her divorce, she was out at her husband soon to be ex showed up, and she punched him in the face. But he ended up saying that, no, I was the one who got violent, and then he got arrested or something. And this is what we're talking about. People who can't control themselves, who don't know how to behave in public, who are beneath the dignity of the office. And I always talk about how when, you know, they brought screaming matches into the halls of Congress, which conservatives do that all the time. Everything, if you want things to suck, just add a right winger, just like with the caning of, well, who was that?
0: Charles Sumner.
1: Yeah. That's another, you know. Right, the caning of Charles Sumner after the it was a conservative.
0: Just the Civil War.
1: Yeah,
0: yep.
1: Who?
0: It was a Southern congressman, right, who was about having an argument over slavery.
1: Yes, and it's always the conservatives that do things like that, and of course it's familiar to today's politics all over the South. They were selling canes and things like that.
0: Yep.
1: That became a big item to show your support for beating somebody in the halls of Congress. And it wasn't just he really hurt this guy.
0: After the attack, Sumner couldn't return for the Senate for over a year.
1: Mm-hmm.
0: He eventually did, but he wasn't physically able to attend the Senate for over a year after that meeting.
1: And what happened to the perpetrator? He became
0: nothing.
1: A hero to,
0: he
1: to the right-wingers, not Republicans.
0: To the South.
1: Yeah,
0: yes.
1: To the Southerners. And who are the Democrats of their day, where the racists, now everything's backwards. But anyway, yeah, and then we have the... this is another thing I was wanted to talk to you about. I don't know if you saw what's her name, Nancy Mace, who this is what I'm talking about with Republicans. Everything is a troll. Everything is an attempt to play victim. I don't know if you saw this.
0: I did.
1: Go Cox.
0: Oh, yeah.
1: You know she's trolling. Okay. And with her boobs out and her cleavage, and then she's like, and people started sending her, inappropriate material. This looks more like she's not a member of Congress. She's announcing her, what do you call that? She's announcing her OnlyFans page.
0: Yeah,
1: right?
0: Pretty much. That's what it looks like. You know, and let me give you another example here. Which happened in Texas last week. In Texas, they have a statewide office, the State Railroad Commissioner. Now, it sounds innocuous, but it has a lot of power. The office controls all the corporate behavior in all, not just railroads, but all corporations in Texas. The incumbent is a very conservative Republican named Beau French. And last week, French posted a video of the crowd at a University of Texas football game and pointed out in his video is what happened. Look at all these non-whites who are attending the University of Texas. And he went on to talk about that Texas UT is being taken over by Hispanic students and Muslim students.
1: Oh, my God.
0: And, you know, that's the other thing that's coming up now. Since they are so defensive and can't talk about the economy, the new rage on the GOP is Muslim bashing.
1: Oh, yes. Oh, yeah. And that's even when you watch that Trump... the clips I saw, I couldn't take the whole thing, of course, that Trump-palooza thing in Texas that they had. And they were all talking about Sharia law. Who's in danger of passing Sharia law in the country? Ted Cruz is, we will never have Sharia law here. It's like they're really good at... Of hyping things up and vilifying minority groups and whatnot, but also addressing the bullshit problems that America faces, because You know, they're the, they really
0: Well, they
1: are.
0: Don't want to talk about the economy.
1: No.
0: So that when they can't talk about the economy, they go back to the old standard, which is race baiting, is what immigration is all about. You know, Ted Cruz, the senator from Texas, I think he had a speech at the Republican midterm convention in Dallas, said that Americans have to worry now because the communists and the Muslims are joining forces.
1: Oh, Jesus Christ. See, that's what I'm saying, too. And they you can't even have a serious conversation with these people because nobody is talking about communism. Even Mondani and AOC and the people who proclaim themselves democratic socialists, they're not communists, okay? No one is handing out $5,000 to people. No one is buying into...
0: Wait, the president is handling it.
1: Well, they're not, right. Exactly, right. No one is... they're not trying to buy into private companies, use government money to take over companies like Trump is, or doing... You know, they're not doing the things that traitor Trump is doing. And so that's why you can't have a serious conversation with them. They're not sincere partners in governance. They're not trying to be sincere partners. They come right out of the gate with their bullshit. Oh, commie, commie, commie. Where's the commie? There's no effective communist party in the United States. It has no, if there is, it's very minor and nobody knows about it. It has no political power.
0: You know what, Tara? If there wasn't an effective communist party in the United States, the Republicans would have to invent one.
1: Hello.
0: Because they get a lot of their fuel from anti-communism, however ridiculous it is.
1: You're right. And they have invented one, it seems.
0: Yeah, pretty much so.
1: Yeah.
0: They talk about communists all the time, and there aren't any.
1: Commie, commie, commie. Anytime you try to do something for the general welfare, to promote the general welfare, commie, commie, commie. And they don't have any problem with funneling money into the hands of the rich, who will never trickle on us, and all it does is corrupt government, and that's it. It doesn't trickle, nothing. I mean, even the whole trickle thing is so offensive. And that's why I say...
0: Well, it's been 40 years now of trickle-down economics, and it hasn't got down to the middle class yet.
1: No.
0: Because if it had, they wouldn't be having trouble feeding their families and filling their gas tanks.
1: That's right. This is why Trump, you know, he understands the power of propaganda, which is why he's attacking the press. That's why he repeats his lies incessantly. Now it's canon in the Republican Party that you have to believe the election was stolen from the baboon, and Joe Biden left an economy in ruins when, of course, that isn't the case. And so not that we didn't have struggles, but the economy was turned around. In fact, Trump is the one who left Biden a shit show, but you never hear Democrats complain about it. That's the thing. The Democrats have got to start tooting their own horns and pointing fingers where it belongs.
0: And moving forward.
1: Yes, yes. And give, you know, it's like FDR never missed the opportunity to remind the American people who had left them on the breadlines, what party left them on the breadlines, and he would make jokes about it, and he would say, you know, one of the speeches, and
0: there's a famous FDR quote that I use a lot, and a quote was, "Rich people are so intent on feathering their own nest that they're destroying the American eagle."
1: Right, that's right. And he also said one of his jokes was that there's an old adage that you never speak of a rope. Never speak of a rope in the house of a man who's been hanged. So if I were in mixed company, meaning with Republicans and Democrats, I would, one word in the whole English language I would never use is the word depression. So I mean, it took a while to get there, but he would he wasn't out there saying, I welcome Republican ideas. Let's get to the table and hash out your ideas. And the Democrats have been doing that for far too long, trying to appeal to the Republicans. And it's as if that's what drove me crazy with Biden in his administration, because it seemed to me that he was more interested in rehabbing the Republican brand than the Republicans themselves. And he was always like, this is bipartisan. Look, I got my Republican friend here. And no, you're making them seem like a palatable choice. And Obama did the same thing, too, with the ACA, trying to get their buy-in on it. It was their friggin' plan to begin with, the ACA, right? To keep the for-profit health insurance racket in the catbird seat of power, right? Yes. So, you don't need their buy-in. They already got it.
0: Democrats have to remember, I of course, the election is on Tuesday, November 3rd, which means the presidential race starts the next day on November 4th. And I think you're going to see a lot of discussion about Medicare for All, because most Democrats want Medicare for All. Mm-hmm. And it will be interesting to see how the Democratic progressive, Democrat presidential candidates respond to that desire. You can't ignore it because it's there.
1: Yes.
0: And I think.
1: Yeah. What do you think though? How is it polls, right? It polls popularly.
0: Yes, it is very popular. It is very especially popular with Democrats. Whoever's going to run for president as a Democrat has to acknowledge that fact. And I think there's going to be a debate in the presidential race, which I welcome, on what do we do about health care? Do we just restore Obamacare, or do we move forward with Medicare for All? I think that's going to be the biggest debate in the Democratic presidential race.
1: Yeah, I as I said, the only fix our health care needs is a public option. And in fact, if this is what I believe, I'm certain that if Obama had not jettisoned the public option, right, to get Joe Lieberman's buy-in and the Republican buy-in, we would be in a much different world today. And they wouldn't be able to do what they're doing, you know, undermining it at every turn. So anyway, there's the music. I can't believe it goes by so fast. Thank you so much for hanging out, and we'll do it again.
0: Always a pleasure, Tara. Very soon.
1: I mean, we had so many other things on the board here, but you'll have to come back and let's talk some more.
0: I'll be glad to.
1: Yeah, let's keep it going. We will win. Remember, we're on the right side of history, decency, dignity, democracy.
0: Too big to rig.
1: That's right. Tell us where we can find you, Brad.
0: Best place to go is Substack, bradbannon.substack.com. .com.
1: Okay.
0: All the deadline DCs on there, everything I write's on there, so it's my Substack page, and it's free to subscribe, so go ahead and do it.
1: All right. Yes, please do. You got to support the liberal media, and everybody, we're out here trying to break through the noise of Trump TV and the propaganda, and we don't have corporate sponsors. We don't have big billionaire benefactors. We only have you and people like Charlie from APS Radio and APS Radio News. Thank you, Charlie, for all the support that you give to this show and to me as a human being. I really appreciate it. And all the support you give to the Community Cats. It really does mean a lot. And Charlie does work to make the world a better place. So, and that's what we got. We got each other. Thank you so much, Brad. And guys, I will be back on Thursday, and Brad will be back on
0: Monday.
1: Yeah, Deadline DC. Let's keep it going. We will win. Remember, subscribe to my Substack. And thank you, Andrea, on the Twitch chat, keeping us safe, and Jim over here on YouTube, on the YouTubes. Oh boy, I lost my YouTube connection. Or the I don't know who else is there. Or maybe Elizabeth's there. Nice to see everybody. Thank you for hanging out, and we will see you on Thursday, but I'll see you on the Substack in the meantime. Okay, guys? I'll see you soon.
2: From Feature Story News in Washington, I'm Kate Fisher. Counter-terrorism police in Britain have released on bail all five men arrested on suspicion of plotting an attack on RAF Fairford, a base in Gloucestershire used by long-range American bombers. US President Donald Trump says he's not ruled out further military strikes on Iran before the November midterm elections. And the UN Security Council's meeting to discuss settler violence in the West Bank and the occupied Palestinian territories.

0: Welcome to Between the Lines, presenting news and analysis of critical issues affecting our communities, the nation, and the world. I'm Scott Harris. This week we present Sarah Kendzior, a journalist and best-selling author who assesses the state of the nation under Donald Trump's relentless authoritarian onslaught and what we can expect if the Democrats take back control of the House, the U.S. Senate, or both. Dr. Lynn Goldman, professor of environmental and occupational health at George Washington University, who talks about the dangers of the Trump regime's repeal of power plant emission regulations and what's being done to oppose it. And Miranda Bogan of the Center for Democracy and Technology, who examines the potential danger of increasingly powerful artificial intelligence systems and growing calls for slowing down development and regulation. But first, we begin with a summary of some of the week's underreported news stories.
1: South America is reducing hunger faster than any other region in the world. New figures from the UN Food and Agriculture Organization show the share of South Americans facing food insecurity has fallen by roughly one-third since 2020. Brazil has led much of the progress, joining Chile and Guyana among countries where chronic hunger has fallen below the threshold used to track countries on the UN's World Hunger Map. The Economist credited the late leftist Venezuelan President Hugo Chavez for establishing state-subsidized supermarkets. Argentina's progressive presidents Néstor and Cristina Kirchner funded comedores populares, or soup kitchens, for the public good. Brazilian President Luiz Inácio Lula da Silva's Bolsa Família program, which provides income support to ensure children attend school and receive vaccinations, has become a model for social safety net programs across the continent. But major challenges remain: the climate crisis, crop failures, and the potentially powerful El Niño threaten future food supplies. Despite those challenges, UN officials say South America has a realistic chance of becoming the first major world region to eliminate hunger by 2030. A controversial 900-mile oil pipeline across East Africa is nearing completion despite years of opposition from environmental and human rights groups. According to the Yale Environment 360 blog, the East African Crude Oil Pipeline, or ECOP, will carry oil from two fields near Uganda's Lake Albert to an export terminal on Tanzania's east coast. One of those projects, operated by French energy giant Total, extends into Murchison Falls National Park, a major wildlife refuge and important elephant migration corridor. Environmental groups that filed a legal challenge in London seeking to halt the pipeline project warn that oil development threatens wildlife, waterways, and communities along the pipeline's route. The project crosses more than 10,000 subsistence farms and dozens of protected areas. The oil exported through ECOP could ultimately produce an estimated 379 million metric tons of carbon dioxide over the project's 25-year lifespan, exacerbating the climate crisis. Ugandan President Yoweri Museveni argues the oil industry will generate jobs, investment, and economic growth. But critics question how much local communities will benefit because the oil is initially destined for export. The oil drilling and pipeline project has affected more than 100,000 people amid allegations of unfair compensation, intimidation, harassment, and abuse of people living in its path. The proposed 650-mile Bridger oil pipeline expansion project, planned to be built across Montana and Wyoming, hit a regulatory roadblock after Montana officials withdrew a key waiver granted to the developer. The Bridger Pipeline, nicknamed Keystone Light, is a smaller version of the Keystone XL pipeline canceled by President Biden in 2021. The Bridger project would carry dirty high-sulfur Canadian tar sands oil from Alberta to Cushing, Oklahoma. The Trump administration has expedited the project's federal environmental review and granted a cross-border permit, with construction proposed to begin as early as July 2027. Montana's Department of Environmental Quality reversed course after the environmental law group Earth Justice challenged its decision to allow the Bridger pipeline owner to omit financial, economic, and baseline environmental information from its permit application. The state agency now says the company must provide that information before the permitting process can move forward. Critics said financial, economic, and baseline environmental information from its permit application. The state agency now says the company must provide that information

0: Since his re-election in November 2024, Donald Trump has been back in the White House for over 20 months. Every single day since his return to the presidency, his administration has launched a torrent of alarming actions that directly attack democratic institutions, free speech, the Constitution, environmental and corporate regulation, public health, the rule of law, ethics, and human rights, targeting hundreds of thousands of immigrants for violent assault and deportation, while engaging in brazen acts of unprecedented corruption. With Trump's relentless authoritarian onslaught, a large cross-section of Americans are angry, depressed, and feeling overwhelmed, with many tuning out the news, or over time gradually accepting this madness as normal. But there are also literally millions across the country who are actively protesting Trump's policies, his cruel ICE raids, his reckless war in Iran, his irrational tariffs, and his active plot to subvert the outcome of this November's election. Your reporter spoke with Sarah Kendzior, a journalist, anthropologist, and researcher who's the best-selling author of several books, including her latest, The Last American Road Trip, a memoir, and is the former co-host of the popular Gaslit Nation podcast. Here she assesses the state of the nation and what we can expect if the Democrats take back control of the House, the U.S. Senate, or both.
1: You know, we have had 10 years of Trump, and the Biden interlude was really Trump and his backers continuing to operate behind the scenes because they were never punished, even for open acts of sedition in January 2021. So this has just been nonstop kind of bad news for a decade. And then you add in things like AI technology, climate catastrophes, you know, all of these other factors, which, of course, Trump and his administration are doing nothing to stop. They're trying to exacerbate them. And, you know, it is very overwhelming. I think there's a big difference between expecting the worst and accepting it. I think it's normal and rational to expect Trump and his backers to do the worst possible things for America, the worst things for ordinary average Americans. But that doesn't mean you accept it. It doesn't mean that you kick back and, you know, sort of shrug and say, well, you know, I accept this abuse of migrants. I accept this abandonment of the next generations and so forth. You know, you have to retain your moral core. And I wrote an essay about that a decade ago called We're Heading Into Dark Times, you know, that gives advice about how to, you know, to keep that moral core. And one thing I recommended people do is just keep a diary, like write down every day what lines you wouldn't cross, what values you maintain no matter what. And that way, even when you feel, you know, shook up and panicked, you still have a sense of who you are within this broader struggle.
0: Sarah, if the Democrats take control of the House or the Senate or both, they face an enormous challenge of reconstructing our broken nation's democratic institutions. They probably won't get a chance to really do that until they have a trifecta, the House, Senate, and the White House, maybe the following year in 2028. Democrats aren't very good at accountability. We've seen failure after failure with George W. Bush. There was never any Democratic Party effort for accountability about mass surveillance or torture. In the case of Donald Trump, Merrick Garland, the attorney general under Joe Biden, he waited 2.5 years to prosecute Trump after the January 6th insurrection that killed a bunch of people and, of course, was a blatant attempt to overthrow the elected U.S. government. Democrats back in power in Congress. What do you think?
1: I mean, I think a lot of them are in on it, like not most of the Democrats, but definitely the top ones. I think they're in hock to their donors, in particular AIPAC, Silicon Valley donors, fossil fuel donors. You know, a lot of them overlap directly with the Republicans. You know, you have the same lobbying groups and the same corporations paying off everybody on both sides of the aisle so that there isn't any true representation. And, you know, again, it's like people forget, like the Democrats did actually win in 2020, and they got the House, the Senate, and the presidency, and then they failed to enact

0: enact even their most basic campaign promises. I mean, one I'll never forget is just, you know, that they resolved to protect the Postal Service. That was a major issue because Louis DeJoy had tried to tamper with the election. And then when Biden, you know, replaced people on the Board of Governors that, you know, selects who's in charge of the Postal Service, he picked people that would protect DeJoy. So this whole situation we're having now with mail-in ballots and the legitimacy of the election and whether Trump is going to, you know, start to claim that, that votes are illegitimate because of it, all could have been prevented had Biden just fulfilled his campaign promise on the most basic thing, like the Postal Service. But they didn't do it. They had 2 years to get this stuff done, and they failed. And I think that because the Republicans are so overtly horrible, there is a good chance that Democrats will win, including in places they haven't won in a long time. But that shouldn't really be seen as an endorsement of the Democrats as much as just, you know, real fear and hatred of the Republicans, because they just, they don't follow through. They have this constant rotating villain that just, you know, switches sides. It was like Joe Lieberman when I was younger, so, you know, Connecticut shout out there. Yeah. Now it's John Fetterman. It was Kristen Sinema. You know, there's always one who just switches, and then you end up with like a 51-49 vote, and it doesn't pass, and it's a mess. And so I kind of wonder who that person will be. It's very frustrating. I sometimes think the greatest success will be more in governors or mayors or people who can issue, you know, direct orders and get direct results, like the way Mamdani has been doing in New York. And, you know, obviously he has his flaws too, but it seems like he moves at a much faster pace without a lot of this nonsense that the, you know, Biden folks especially did. Like, remember the Senate parliamentarian? Like, suddenly all these characters come out of the woodwork whenever anyone has a good idea, and they're like, no, impossible. That can never happen. And then everybody's like, you know, what did I vote for? Like, why did I spend all this time? You know, I've heard this from volunteers. Like, why did I spend all this time volunteering to campaign for people and help them for free when they are of no desire to help me and they're doing nothing to stand up to all this red tape and bureaucracy either? So
1: that was Sarah Kendzior, a journalist and best-selling author of The Last American Road Trip, a memoir. Find a link to her Substack newsletter and related analysis and commentary by visiting our Between the Lines website at btlonline.org. In February, the Trump administration's Environmental Protection Agency finalized its rescission of the 2009 greenhouse gas endangerment finding, which cleared the way for their September 14th elimination of regulations that limit planet-warming emissions from coal and gas-fired power plants. This move repeals the Biden-era rules that required existing coal and new gas plants to capture at least 90% of their carbon emissions. The now overturned regulations also tighten restrictions on coal plants' release of mercury and other toxic metals, which pose significant health challenges, especially to children and pregnant women. Trump's actions are part of the Project 2025 playbook, the Heritage Foundation's blueprint for rolling back environmental protections, women's rights, civil rights, and other federal regulations, protecting people from the predations of the fossil fuel industry, tech bros, and the billionaire class in general. Between the Lines' Melinda Tuhu spoke with Dr. Lynn Goldman, professor of environmental and occupational health at George Washington University, a pediatrician, and former assistant administrator for toxic substances at the Environmental Protection Agency. Here she talks about the dangers of the Trump regime's elimination of power plant emission regulations and what's being done to oppose it.
2: The endangerment assessment, the only basis that they have for criticizing it, which I completely disagree with, is that we should only be looking at the direct health impacts caused by the actual greenhouse gas pollutants. And I would be the last to say that carbon dioxide harms us per se. Methane can harm us, but not at the levels that we're concerned about for destruction of our climate and our planet. But methane at those levels isn't poisoning us. I would agree with that. Some of the other greenhouse gases actually are toxic, but you know that's not what they're focused on. And I think CO2 and methane are the big ones. But every time we're emitting CO2 and methane, it's because we are doing combustion of fuels that also emit particulate matter pollution, nitrous oxides, and other pollutants that do immediately directly harm our health. And so as a public health person, I look at the whole thing. You know, that's what you're breathing. That's what you're getting. But I also think that the fact that the way greenhouse gases harms our health is through changing our planet, basically making it uninhabitable. That is important for the health of children and people. And there are many pollutants where they harm us through indirect means, which, by the way, also, I would say this administration has been attacking regulations on some of those. I'll give you an example of another one, mercury. So mercury is emitted by the combustion of coal. But the toxicity I'm worried about, is it because you're breathing that mercury in the air from those coal emissions? No. Those coal emissions are falling out into water, being converted by microbes into methyl mercury, being magnified into the food chain, and then being eaten, and then poisoning the brains of developing fetus and children. It's because it happens that way, does that mean to me as a public health person that I will ignore that it's coming from coal combustion? No. The whole point of protecting the public's health is going upstream and preventing the pollution in the first place. Every single hazard that was identified by the endangerment assessment, the magnitude is greater than what people thought when that original report was released.
3: If there's a lawsuit, and I guess lawsuits get filed after these decisions get made, you can't do them before that. Now that they've announced this and there's a lawsuit, does that keep these changes from happening, or can they go forward until the lawsuit's resolved?
2: I think the action needs to be published in the Federal Register, then that can trigger them filing suit. Those who are suing can attempt to talk a judge into issuing a stay on a regulation while the suit is being considered. So that's a possibility that there would be a delay through that. I think one thing that a lot of us are focused on is the fact that, you know, it was several years ago that the U.S. Supreme Court in Massachusetts versus EPA made a decision that indeed EPA is authorized to regulate greenhouse gases and needed to do so. And that spurred EPA into the process of making that happen. Supreme Court now, I think industry may hope, might come up with a different decision. And there's a concern that there could be a departure from a precedent in the way that we've seen some decisions get reversed. And hopeful not, but I think that could be part of the strategy that's being played out. I'm sure that the EPA is aware that there will be litigation and that there's a potential for a stay, but they may be hopeful seeing a case like this advance to the Supreme Court and being able to win, you know, for once and for all, you know, on this issue.
1: That was Dr. Lynn Goldman, professor of environmental and occupational health at George Washington University and a member of the Environmental Protection Network, made up of hundreds of former EPA staffers. Find more analysis and commentary on the Trump regime's elimination of power plant emission regulations by visiting our Between the Lines website at btlonline.org.

0: In recent weeks, concern over the potential dangers of advanced artificial intelligence intensified after former OpenAI and Anthropic researcher Jacob Coxon resigned, warning that AI companies are racing towards self-improving superintelligence without adequate safeguards. His warning came as prominent AI executives, including Dario Amodei, Sam Altman, and Elon Musk, have acknowledged serious risks from increasingly powerful AI. Adding to those concerns, OpenAI disclosed incidents in which experimental AI agents concealed mistakes, fabricated information, sought unauthorized access, and attempted to evade human controls, behavior the company described as a warning shot about the challenges of keeping more capable AI systems under control. Although there's been growing nervousness and concern in recent years about the potential of AI to cause harm, recently revealed behavior of AI agents deceiving humans, bypassing guardrails, and sophisticated AI collaboration to hack external networks has triggered more focused public debate on the need to slow down development and impose regulation. Your reporter spoke with Miranda Bogan, director of the Center for Democracy and Technology's AI Governance Lab and chief technologist, who assesses the potential danger of increasingly powerful AI systems and growing calls for AI regulatory legislation at both the U.S. federal level and internationally.
1: Well, what I can tell you is that folks who are close to the companies developing this technology are worried about what they term in a technical phrase as recursive self-improvement, which is when AI models will conduct their own research to continue to improve their capabilities, etc. Myself and my organization haven't been focused on that particular threat model because we are really thinking about what are people's experiences today with the technology that's already in their lives and being imposed on them. And in both cases, what we see is that often the decisions to move forward with the technology or to engage in certain types of training activities in terms of technical development are just made very, very quickly. People are feeling pressure to move quickly, and that doesn't typically lead enough time to think about, is this something we want to do? Have we mitigated the risks of this? And is this a future that we want to walk into? And that's what we're hearing the calls from leaders today saying, that we would like to slow down because we don't feel like we've been able to do that work, and moving quickly at this point seems like it's a bigger risk than a benefit. And I think that's long been the case, and hopefully the leading developers will step back and say, what are we actually building for, and is this the right move?
0: One of the key issues being discussed now, and again, it's good there's a focus on this, is the need for regulation of AI development. Even the owners of the AI companies are supporting some form of government regulation. However, they're not being very clear about what kind of regulation they support and whether it's more PR or not. In your view, how urgent is the call for regulation, and what form do you believe it should take? Senator Bernie Sanders of Vermont had some proposals recently on regulating AI. Well, President Trump says that the threat posed by AI is a hoax. We've heard that about a lot of threats to humanity from President Trump. But Bernie Sanders, I know specifically, wanted to ban superintelligence AI.
1: There's no silver bullet to addressing the risks posed by AI. And I think people wish there were. But what we do need is to change the incentives that shape the behavior of the developers of this technology. And what that means is creating the conditions where they have more time to do safety testing, where they are ensuring that the benefits of the technology that they're building and of the trillions of dollars that they stand to gain are going to actually go back to the public, and that the cost of getting to a point of very advanced technology doesn't outweigh those benefits. But right now, you know, we're not seeing that. And so what I think is necessary from a regulatory perspective is increasing the robustness of a third-party testing ecosystem. Right now, we have to take the word of the developers that what they're building is safe, and you know, I think we're past that, right? Even, you know, businesses of all kinds get audited and scrutinized by third-party inspectors and testers. And if this is going to be a very disruptive technology, it seems that would be warranted. So we're hearing some calls from the leaders of the large AI companies for embedded auditors, embedded evaluators to be watching what the companies are doing. That's a good start, but it is still, in their view, a voluntary move. And it's a question of what will those auditors be looking for and what will happen if they find something. So regulation can really shore that up. And then we also need to think about the, of course, broader externalities and societal impacts here. And that's not something you can govern at the model level. That's something like these are very intertwined policy issues. And unfortunately, we just haven't seen federal policymakers really wrap their head around it and do something. They've sort of made some proposals here and there, but it's a bit of a game of whack-a-mole. And so hopefully they will, as after this these last few weeks, really take this seriously and put some pieces on the board and move them forward.
0: That was Miranda Bogan, director of the Center for Democracy and Technology's AI Governance Lab and chief technologist. Find links to news and analysis about the threat of AI and calls for regulation by visiting our Between the Lines website at btlonline.org.

0: 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Our theme music was written by Richard Hill and performed by Mikata. This week's program was produced by Susan Bramhall, Mary Hunt, Anna Manzo, Bob Nixon, Melinda Tuhus, and Jeff Yates. For Between the Lines, I'm Scott Harris.
1: Sayer G, welcome to Cindy Sheehan's Soapbox.
2: Oh, thank you so much for having me, Cindy. I have been a fan of yours actually for many years. So when you reached out, I was very honored and excited to be on the show.
1: And I'm also a fan of yours. So we have a mutual fan appreciation going on here. And I just want to come out of the closet because I haven't really been doing this in a really open way because of, you know, my profile. But I have been studying for over a year to be a holistic health coach. I've been very invested in holistic health my whole life. I had all my children at home, you know. And but when my son was killed, Casey was killed almost 16 years ago on April 4th, 2004, I lost my job. I lost my health insurance. Mm-hmm. I haven't had health insurance since 2004. Mm-hmm. So I just started really, you know, how can I take care of myself outside a system that, you know, appears to be sometimes to cause more harm than good. Mm-hmm. So anyway, your Green Med info has been really a light for me in trying to do that. And the reason, I'm sorry, I'm talking too much, but the reason I follow you is because you don't just like put out these wild, you know, wild claims or whatever. You really back up your stuff with really good research citations and things like that. So, and also, I've been really admiring your courage in this whole, I call it the corona apocalypse, the corona apocalypse stuff that's happening right now. So I just want to, if I could read my own writing, that would be great. But do you know a doctor named Dr. Larry Brilliant?
2: I have not heard of it.
1: No. Okay, so he... I think I turned it to a page of a previous guest, my questions for you. So I should find the questions I had for you and not for Margaret.
2: No worries.
1: Okay. I read an interview with this guy, Dr. Larry Brilliant. He's credited with like eradicating smallpox. So part of the team or whatever that eradicated smallpox in the world. And in this interview, he said that this novel coronavirus is the most dangerous pandemic in our lifetime. Do you agree with this analysis, and why or why not?
2: You know, I would agree with it in a very general sense of what the impact has been from, right, the fear, the psychosocial, you know, impacts, the economic impacts. Absolutely, from what I understand, this is probably the most devastating event, you know, that we can think of in terms of, you know, world history when it comes to the entire world being impacted simultaneously, you know, in ways due to, you know, speed of light technologies and our interconnectedness. The virus, so to speak, was amplified in its impacts infinitely, in space and time through the media, basically. Mm-hmm. So when they started reporting, quote, confirmed cases, there was no questioning. There was no discussion of the, you know, equivocal science, if you will, related to what they're talking about in the overarching structure of understanding that would claim that, you know, exposure to a theoretical case was deadly or, you know. So the point I guess I'm making is that, you know, there's so many narratives that to look at, but yes, I would say this is probably the biggest health event in history.
1: And I think that his perspective was that, you know, millions and millions of people are going to die. Mm-hmm. You know, if we don't have these draconian measures mm-hmm. in place. And from what I've been reading, and I've been reading you, I've been reading a lot of other, you know, doctors, epidemiologists, virologists, statisticians, and things like that. And from what I understand, and, you know, please correct me if my thinking is wrong, is the hyped fatality numbers are definitely part of what is frightening everybody. Mm-hmm. And what I have been reading from these experts is that, you know, most people who are being tested are already sick. They were already in the hospital, and this might be in the early part of the situation. And then, so the people who died and the people who were tested who were already sick with something else kind of puts a skew on the figures.
2: Well, yes. In fact, I think this is a really important point you're making, and it's going to be maybe challenging for the audience to hold, you know, in their minds this concept that, for one, you know, there's a deadly virus spreading around the world, that all these, you know, health agencies like the World Health Organization are saying could kill millions of people. And then also recognize that when we say a virus kills a person, let's say it's flu, let's say it's measles, we're not taking into account that every single person on this planet has an infinite number of variables that affect their disease susceptibility, right? Or mm-hmm. even their immune status. Has that person been smoking their whole life? Has right. that person malnourished? You know, is this person exposed to non-native electromagnetic radiation constantly? You know, what age are they? How many medications are they on? Or, you know, in Italy, there was a study from their highest authority. It's like the equivalent of their CDC right. that was released, right? That showed that the fatality rate was actually only about 2% when they took into account the submerged iceberg of asymptomatic so-called carriers, right? They were just basically testing sick people, and they weren't even using the gold standard, which is, you know, PCR testing of a you know, virus that's isolated from each case. They weren't doing any of that. It was really circumstantial evidence, if you will. But yet, so what they found was that there were half of the people who died, you know, were diagnosed with three chronic conditions already. And so they were already sick. In other words, 99% of those who died were already sick. So when people start understanding that, and start understanding we can't blame a, quote, invisible germ virus, if you will, that's literally infinitesimal on the, you know, the condition of people's already extremely precarious health. And that's arguably why germ theory is so effective, because it makes people think that they can overlook the obvious causes of illness, including iatrogenic right. illness. Meaning, right. let's say you're diagnosed with COVID-19. You have a fever, right? Mm-hmm. Any other flu, and suddenly they say you're going to die from this virus. It's so bad. So let's give you an HIV drug, you know, which is already notorious for causing immune collapse in people that were receiving it early in, you know, the AIDS epidemic. Then let's give them a malarial drug, one dose of which could cause lifelong psychiatric problems and other, you know, deadly side effects, and antibiotics, and then of course, when they end up getting sick and dying from those medications, they blame it on this invisible particle again. And the stats continue to inflate, and we start to get even scared, more scared. So this is turning into a iatrogenic, psychogenic nightmare for the public. And people that consume on the teat of mainstream media, you know, these confirmed cases as if that there's any actual science behind that. it's really sad and to me, because I know the research on false positives and all the issues with those testing kits that aren't specific, and the fact that was there ever an actual identification in Wuhan of, you know, the virus in multiple cases of individuals that suffered from the condition, and then did they isolate the virus, put it into animals, and get the same condition, and then re-isolate the virus to prove that that's what caused it? That's what you would need for the Koch postulates of germ theory, and that was not performed. So, you know, you go down the rabbit hole, Cindy, it's really disturbing how many holes there are in the official narrative of what's happening.
1: Well, you know, the novel coronavirus, they call it novel coronavirus because there are many coronaviruses that probably most of us have had before. And they, I understand that the tests that they've used, like, would give a positive for coronavirus, but not the COVID-19, maybe. It could have been one of the other coronaviruses.
2: Well, exactly, because we know that there are at least over 100 coronaviruses that have been isolated, 7 of which are commonly linked to the cold symptoms and mild flu symptoms, you know, that people normally experience. So this whole notion that there is a, quote, novel vector, viral vector, that's been perfectly identified and corroborated, you know, internationally through independent laboratories is really highly suspect. And it's not to say there wasn't a highly deadly form that emerged suddenly in this marketplace in Wuhan, perhaps through zoonosis, which is when animal viruses cross over, they can combine lethality and transmissibility in a way that can lead to, theoretically, a really bad bug, if you will. Or it's possible that this was, you know, planted through some bioweapons program of some nation. I mean, that's all very possible. Uh-huh. The thing about that, though, Cindy, is to combine a virus that's extremely lethal with one that's very transmissible makes it so that the host can die so quickly that it's hard to transmit onward. So the perfect virus that would do what these maps are saying, right, that are just uh-huh. spread all across the world, you know, that's kind of more sci-fi than it is, as I understand, actual virology, you know. Right. So, and not to say that there wasn't a very bad flu or coronavirus, but what they're psychologically operating around here in the United States is a whole nother situation. And that's where I think people that look clearly at this understand that when we have medical martial law that's been being enacted for, I don't know how many billions of people around the planet now, maybe 2 billion or more, that this is one of the reasons why, you know, the Japanese word for crisis also means opportunity. Mm-hmm. Like, this is just a very well-known part of the playbook for geopolitically.
1: Right. Rahm Emanuel, the Democratic politician, famously said, never let a good crisis go to waste. And so my question to my previous guest on this was, like, if the U.S. was going to develop a bioweapon, why wouldn't they make it more lethal? It's like, why would the mortality rate not be like 80% instead of whatever? We don't even know what the mortality rate is, really, right?
2: So, we can't, no.
1: Right. There's like no way we can know it.
2: Well, here's the thing is that, you know, one would assume that, you know, in order to know whether you have had exposure to this, quote, novel form of what are literally hundreds of viruses in this category that can create these exact symptoms, you know, you would theoretically need to see a flare up of those symptoms. But there are a number of people that are exposed every single day to viruses that can cause even deadly reactions in certain individuals that have no symptoms at all. So this notion of asymptomatic carriers or people that will never be diagnosed as having been exposed to COVID but did actually have it in their body and didn't have an adverse effect or developed immunity immediately, they're not going to be part of the statistics. All they're looking at is the people that are freaking out, mm-hmm. you know, right? And then they're using a test that is highly questionable whether it can specifically identify this so-called novel form from China. It's not specific. I mean, in order to do polymerase, the PCR testing, right? Polymerase chain reaction, reverse transcriptase testing, you know, they have to take the RNA from a purified virus from someone who suffered in Wuhan, identify it, and then they have to turn that RNA into DNA through the reverse transcriptase enzyme, and then amplify it in these cycles, because it's infinitesimal. It's practically quantum how small it would be. Mm-hmm. And then you're supposed to amplify this, you know, through these like 20, 30 cycles to try to see whether it's the same virus. And by the time you get to that level of abstraction, good luck. It's completely pseudoscience that these tests would be able to specify specifically this hypothetical virus, right? Mm-hmm. So the notion that it's like one virus, and then every time they say that the test confirms a positive, that this is the same virus, that is absolutely absurd. And it denies the nature of human biology, because we are comprised of a virome that literally has trillions of viruses. By the way, the natural virome of the human blood actually contains influenza and herpes family viruses, coronavirus. You're going to find a wide selection because it's naturally part of what we are. So the notion that germs are just out there, they're all deadly, and this specific one's the most deadly, is completely absurd when you look at the new biology, which describes us as primarily germ-based. Like, we're actually orders of magnitude more viral in constitution than eukaryotic in terms of DNA contribution.
1: Is that where I first saw you? Was in a series called Longevity. Were you in that?
2: I was series? In the series.
1: Yeah. Yeah. And that's when I first learned about the microbiome and how important our gut health is to our overall health, and how our brain and our gut are connected. And I love how one of the people, experts in this documentary, said that in Japan, when they say, I think, they don't point to their head, they point to their stomach, because that's their gut brain. And so what I think that is happening is probably more conducive to the spread of viruses or whatever, because here in the United States, we were already too much germophobes. We don't want our children to get dirty. Every time we touch another person, or not all of us, but something foreign, we're bringing out the hand sanitizer and stuff like that. And we're not allowing our bodies to do the beautiful thing our bodies are designed to. And, you know, that's to, have a healthy immune system, a healthy microbiome. Can you talk a little bit about that?
2: Yes. So the concept that we could eradicate germs from the planet, and that germs are the primary reason why we get disease, right, is really an ancient concept that isn't grounded in science any longer. I mean, Cindy, it wasn't until year 2000 that the term microbiome even appeared in biomedical literature. If you go to PubMed and you do a search, you'll see maybe 5-10 studies in year 2000, and then it scaled up from there. Like this past year, it was probably about 15,000 studies. So we didn't even understand until we moved through this almost event horizon-like transition in 2000 that we are primarily viral and bacterial and fungal, protozoal in origin, and that only because you can't see the 2-3 pounds of, you know, just microorganisms in our gut doesn't mean that you could take them out of the picture and we could survive. You take the viruses out of our body and we die. You take the bacteria out of our body, we die. The mitochondria within each of our cells, right, they actually look and act very much like the bacteria they once were. They were pulled into our body about, what was it? Was it 1.8 billion years ago? And so it's really remarkable. I mean, when you really think about this term germ versus the discovery of the microbiome, it helps to shed light and put context on what's happening right now. You know, this notion that we are to fear each other, actually, because here's what's really happened.
1: No, we have to fear each other. We can't get within 6 feet of anybody, and we can't have our normal, healthy, well, we can. You talked about, are you part of the resistance movement? I am. Mm-hmm. And, you know, we can, but, you know, it's almost like I'm 62 years old. So it's almost like even if I open my front door, people think I'm committing a crime against humanity. If I go in my backyard to get some sunshine and fresh air, I'm endangering millions of people's lives.
2: Yes. Well, this is the next order expression or transmogrification of the war on terror. Previously, we still had this notion that it was others, right? We're good Americans and, you know, the people out there are out to get us, right? And it was ubiquitous and it was a hidden enemy. And, you know, now you see the same language being used. Now, guess what? Because it's a germ, it's still an invisible enemy, it's ubiquitous, right. It's actually us, because we are defined as being germy. We are potentially bioweapon vectors because we could become infected. Now, when this happened, first, it was H1N1. I watched very closely executive orders being written, you know, and passed, which was defining being infected with novel forms of influenza as being the equivalent of, you know, a terrorist, a bioterrorist, where you could be quarantined, you could be detained, you know, you could be renditioned. And this is exactly the letter of the law of what's happening right now. So it's a geopolitical construct and opportunity for power grab as much as it is a real biological threat. And it doesn't mean that there isn't a biological threat for some people, nor right. that it didn't start out as one. The reality, though, it's now been co-opted into really a circus when it comes to people really believing whatever CNN says is true, or whatever Fox or ABC. There needs to be critical thinking at this moment in time, because our Constitution is completely, it's obliterated.
1: Right.
2: And it doesn't exist unless we speak to the principles that are there to protect us. And, you know, if we do, also we could be defined again as an enemy of the state. So it's really a remarkable time that we live in.
1: Well, you know, CNN gets 75% of its revenue from Big Pharma. So it's like, is it just a coincidence that they're slant, that they have a bias or a slant? I don't know. I don't think so. But so you were talking about people's like lifestyles. Do they smoke? You know, how did they take care of themselves before this happened? What is the environment they live in? You know, et cetera, et cetera. And so when this all started, like first happening, I started people freaking out. It was just like, how are you living your life today? Do you like go out and do you French kiss people who are sneezing and coughing? You know, do you eat healthy whole foods? Or are you, you know, do you take any kind of medication that is harming your immunity? You know, are you smoking? Are you drinking alcohol to excess, et cetera, et cetera? Are you getting sunshine, fresh air, or whatever? And it's like, I have lived my life up to now as somebody who doesn't want to get sick from anything, you know? So it's like, I have already taken these reasonable precautions, but I'm not afraid of coming in contact with germs or viruses, because I know my body is going to do its job. And guess what? None of us are going to get out of this place alive. You know, you can get killed in war like my son did. My sister died from breast cancer 3 years later. Everybody dies. Everybody dies every day. I'm more likely to get hit by a car by somebody texting on their phone than to get this die from this coronavirus. But in your little live stream, your life's not little. In your live stream you had the other day, you said you're not afraid of viruses. Can you talk a little bit about that?
2: Well, I guess what I mean by that is I better understand what they are now, because when you look at, for example, the origin of the protein coding genes in the human genome, you'd think that, you know, there's no foreign DNA there, right? It's ours. But it turns out that these essential sequences that for half a century you know, the genetic sort of holy grail was, if we find out what those things are, we understand life and death and disease and health. And so it turns out that 11 up to about 11% of that DNA is retroviral in origin, meaning we wouldn't even have our genome if it weren't for being infected with viruses that were outside of us that inserted their genetic information into our genome, and it was passed down basically forever down our germline cells. So how do you account for that? If they are so deadly, then how is it that they comprise the foundation of our identity genetically? Also, what are viruses? That's a question that's extremely valid still, because they're defined as obligate parasites, meaning they don't have their own metabolism. They can't function unless they infect, so to speak, a cell. And that's a really interesting point, meaning they can't exist without us. But when you do an analysis of what they're comprised of genetically, as well as their proteome, which is the proteins within viruses, and their lipome, which is the fats, it turns out a good portion of what they are comprised of come from the very cells that, quote, they infect. When I say quote, I mean, basically, viruses and cells have so much in common because cells produce microvesicles. These viron-sized particles, right, the same size, about maybe 60 nanometers, and they have the same density that viruses float around in, these viron particles. So they're basically indistinguishable. What I'm saying is cells produce viral-like particles, and viruses are very much like what comes from cells. So the line between what self and other has been completely eroded. And furthermore, viruses are really pieces of genetic information in search of cells, and specifically chromosomes in cells. So they're a means to pass information horizontally in real time. That can actually provide profound survival advantage for a number of species, because if you're waiting around for the DNA in the nucleus to change, it might take several hundred thousand years to a million years. Now, if you have rapidly changing environments, you're going to need to have flexibility in genetic expression. That's one reason why viruses seem to be able to fulfill that role. And so here's another point, is that when you take away the exposure to both bacteria and viruses, the immune system doesn't develop, it doesn't strengthen. So you tend to have what's known as Th2 dominance, where the adaptive pole of the immune system is overexpressed and starts tagging self structures as other, so that you get autoimmunity, for example, atopy and other conditions, mm-hmm. even cancer is known as a Th2 dominance condition. So what we're saying essentially is that you need to have, quote, exposure to these pathogens in order to have immunological self-tolerance and maturation. So when you take those out of the picture, at least the hygiene hypothesis specifies that our immune systems basically fall apart.
1: I'm just like coming up with all of these random things that I've been exposed to since this whole thing started. And I don't even know when this whole thing started, really. I was getting ready to take a trip. I was going to be gone for 10 days. I was going to North Carolina, Washington, D.C., and Boston. And so these trips are really important for the work that I do, you know, is solidarity work with colleagues and comrades around the country. And so it just started to get really intense, and I was leaving on March 7th, so my trip was canceled. But so I started to really start like paying more attention. It's like, is this thing going to get out of hand? Because trust me, after 9/11, even though like my son wasn't dead yet, I didn't become outspoken until after he was killed, unfortunately. Mm-hmm. I could see that the United States was going a crazy in a wrong direction and fast. It was like really going fast in this wrong direction. And so I started looking at what was going on with this corona apocalypse. And I'm like, wow, this is like really going crazy fast. It's going like downhill super fast. Mm-hmm. And so we got this, notice from our county health department. I live in Solano County in California. And one of their recommendations was, if you haven't got the flu shot, go get the flu shot. And then if you get sick, you'll know it's Corona. So okay. I'm like, I'm not supposed to cuss. My engineer gets really mad when I cuss, so I won't cuss. But I was like, what the fudge?
2: Yeah.
1: You know, it's like, that is, and you know what I'm thinking? And, you know, this could, you know, I don't know. I'm just putting ideas out there, and that's what people do, is put ideas out. It's like people are starting to really wake up to the scam of the flu shot, I believe. And they're seeing that, you know, hey, I've gotten so many flu shots. Every year I still get the flu. Or, like, why am I getting a flu shot for the flu that was last year? And, you know, shedding these viruses all over people who, didn't get last year's flu or whatever. And so I'm thinking, is this a way to get more people in just to get the flu shot? You know? And so, but I thought, what a backwards thing to do is go get the flu shot. And then if you get sick, you know, you'll know it's Corona, because, you know, we don't have any reliable tests for you healthy people.
2: Yeah, I mean, it's really quite, you know, disturbing when you go and look at the research on flu shots and their supposed efficacy and safety. You can go and look at the Cochrane Collaboration reviews on the topic. I mean, they look at literally the entire, you know, exhaustive research performed on these interventions, and their research is highly equivocal, meaning they cannot say that there's evidence that clearly shows that you will see any improvement from a flu shot for influenza, generally speaking. That's for children under 2, that's for healthy adults, that's for the elderly, and those who work with the elderly, because there were 4 collaboration reviews on those topics. Not a single one of those reviews show convincingly that this is an intervention that's evidence-based. And when it came to safety, it was even more disturbing, especially for children under 2. There's only a couple studies performed. And they, keep in mind, they can publish whatever they want. There's no obligation that, let's say, Merck has to publish a study that says it doesn't work, right, or it's unsafe. But they can do 10, 20 studies, and they can obviously get a little bit creative with the statistics and try to show that, you know, they are safe and effective. And that's the unfortunate nature of science today. The published science is more like an excreta of the industry.
1: Well, so let's talk a little bit more about vaccines then, because this is really relevant to the topic, is also reading, you know, more establishment medical research, alternative, functional, whatever. You know, I read all of this stuff. I'm not saying like I'm even close to being an expert on anything or understanding anything. That's why I have this podcast, to have wonderful people like you on it. But I've read that by the time a vaccine is developed for this this new strain, that at least 80% of us are going to be immune to it anyway. And that's called herd immunity, which I kind of like am offended by that term anyway, but I don't know why I am. I just don't like being part of a herd, I guess. But so they're going to develop this vaccine to a virus that most of us are immune to anyway. And so do they expect us then to take the vaccine?
2: Well, the notion of herd immunity came from observing the animals in the wild, where if there was a communally acquired infection, there would be members that might pass, but the herd as a whole would become more resilient for, you know, exposures. So the notion that you could reproduce that by proxy with vaccines is completely theoretical. And unfortunately, it's being used again more as for political coercion than anything. And that's something that before this event occurred and all of our freedoms were basically removed, I mean, literally we're all in our homes, right, by coercion or force, threats of force, that was starting to take hold, was, listen, if vaccines work, and your child and your family's vaccinated, why would you need mine to be vaccinated, right?
1: Right.
2: Isn't that, it's such an obvious commonsensical contradiction. But, you know, the notion that the non-vaccinated now are threats to the vaccinated, that's where the rhetoric was starting to turn, and it was starting to become sort of like a hate speech type of energy out there when it came to those who were exercising their right to bodily, you know, self sovereignty. Mm-hmm. And, you know, so anyway, now we see where this is leading, which is the assumption that if you don't participate in this ritual, right, and as I said, in the case of flu vaccines, which you think were completely gold standard supported by the science, which they're not, then, you know, it would be evidence-based, but it isn't. It's more faith-based. And that's one thing that people don't really fully understand, but it's easy to understand when you look at it this way, is that, you know, the CDC isn't so much an evidence-based authority. It's eminence-based. You know, it's based on the belief, or another way of saying it is it's science by proclamation. If the CDC says that this is scientific, then that's science. And that's not actually what science is. It's never a destination. It's not settled. It's a methodology for understanding, you know, empirical realities. It's not what they're now using it for, which is sort of like a totalitarian. It's really almost medical monotheism, which is what we're dealing with. An inquisition-like attempt to, you know, really you know, render it heretical, anyone who doesn't follow the one way that's right, the one path that they're laying out.
1: I made a pharmacist cry one time, I must confess. I was at a Walgreens, and for some reason, the pharmacist was ringing up just at the front part of it. And I don't know, maybe they were shorthanded or whatever. And so he said, "Did you get your flu shot?" And I said, "No, I'd rather get the flu." And he's like, "Oh my God." You know, he got tears in his eyes. He's like, "Why would you say that?"
2: Wow.
1: And I said, "Because I want my body to like do its job, do what it's supposed to do." And, you know, I didn't want to get into how I knew. And this was like many years ago. It was probably like 6 or 7 years ago. I don't want to, you know, get into with him about how you're vaccinating me against last year's flu anyway that I didn't get.
2: Right.
1: And I just like, "Oh, whatever." And I just walked out. He actually got tears in his eyes because I told him that. And trust me, if I get sick, I'm not going to go out. I'm not going to let anybody come and be exposed to me. And I'm not going to go out and expose people. And that's what's getting me. I saw today in the Los Angeles Times, which I call the Los Angeles Slimes, that, and I was really flabbergasted. They were questioning the lockdown. They were saying how, and this is like my thoughts on this. Maybe people who are vulnerable should stay in, you know, if that's what they feel for their own, you know, for their own health and well-being that they need to do. And maybe if you're in contact with the public, that, you know, you're careful, you wear gloves, or, you know, you wear a mask or whatever. But I think that's to help other people, their comfort levels, really not your own comfort levels. And then, you know, let the kids get back to school. I am so upset that the children aren't in school right now. And, yes, you know, my 10-year-old granddaughter is being affected by this the most because she can't see her friends. Every time I see her or talk to her, she's just really upset because she's isolated from her friends. And it's not even, you know, affecting the children. And so there could be precautions taken in schools, right, that don't necessitate between an all or nothing approach.
2: Yeah, absolutely.
1: She's upset because she's isolated from her friends. And it's not even, you know, affecting the children. And so there could be precautions taken in schools, right, that don't

0: From a public health policy approach, how does that make any sense that the parks are places of danger because people might congregate there, but yet they've got us crowded into literally the street with the cars so that we could, quote, get exercise? Thank God they're allowing that, right? But
1: right.
0: The point is that, like, self-quarantining inside one's home, further cutting people off from having sunlight, which is probably the most important immunomodulatory substance that, you know, you can really only get from the sun.
1: Right.
0: You can take vitamin D supplements, but it's not the same thing.
1: Right.
0: It just, I cannot envision a more effective way to crash someone's immunity than to cut them off from everyone else and put fear into them constantly. It's just the whole thing from the perspective of science and public health policy. It's so hard not to look at this and see that there's really, this is not about a biological threat like we're being told. This is more about control, power, all the things that unfortunately seem clear to people, I think, like us.
1: We have this wonderful park in between my city and the next city, and it's like hills and hiking trails, bike trails, a lagoon, you know, frisbee golf, whatever. And my daughter and I went out with some of her children, and we were like, you know, playing, and I was just in so much awe, and I was overjoyed to see all the families there up in the hills hiking. And they weren't like, nobody was like, the dogs were at the dog park. There was nobody out congregating. Like, we weren't holding a rally or anything. You know, people were just, I'd never seen so many people out at that park, and I go there a lot. And two days later, they closed it, and I was brokenhearted.
0: Wow.
1: Just brokenhearted.
0: Yeah. Well, I mean, unfortunately, that's, you know, where we're at. And I think that what I'm seeing, Cindy, is that there are people that I really thought were, you know, of the same, you know, general worldview that mm-hmm. are starting to really freak out. And it's as if they don't question the media at all. And germ theory has become, you know, probably the most dangerous, you know, ideological construct of our times, because it's not questioned. Contagion is not looked at from the perspective, again, of immune health determines susceptibility. You could take 100 people and all expose them to, you know, someone's aerosols from, you know, if they have the flu. Not everyone's going to get sick. Why is that? Okay, so these sorts of questions, in fact, very few would. And, you know, I think that that's part of what's going on, is people aren't even looking critically at what is true about contagion. You know, what it's just, to me, really remarkable. I mean, because think about it. You can now be detained. In fact, the DOJ recently asked for the ability to indefinitely detain someone for suspicion of being in contact with someone who was believed to have been tested positive for coronavirus. I mean, this is exactly the playbook of, you know, post-Patriot Act. This is the same process of stripping us of any and all rights. I mean, this is what's happening. Whether there's a real biological threat or not to you or anyone else, this is the consequence, or this is what they're doing.
1: Well, right. And, you know, the one group of individuals out there who are still getting a steady paycheck are politicians. So, you know, they don't have to worry about the rest of us getting, you know, we're going to get our $1,200 or whatever. So that'll make everything all right. You know, I'm just thinking about all this, and I think Gene Roddenberry, the creator of Star Trek, might have been a prophet, because I remember one episode where the crew went to a planet where all disease had been eradicated, and there was like, they couldn't even walk. The people were all dressed in these tiny suits, and they were all squished together because, you know, they had eradicated all disease and nobody was dying. So they were just like all squished together. They couldn't walk or whatever. Uh-huh. And, you know, people just don't like, I don't know. I think it's fear. Of course, my friends who I believe are brilliant, who I've been working with in this anti-imperialist, anti-capitalist, you know, situation, paradigm that I've been in since my son was killed, they are all of a sudden like, you know, Cindy, just you know, for fudge's sake.

0: stay in your house. What's wrong with you? You know, and that's just, I, like you said, I just can't believe that all of a sudden CNN is right. All of a sudden the government is right when they've, you know, been wrong on 99% of everything forever.
1: Yes, yes. Yeah, it's quite an interesting time, and it's difficult. The peer pressure is global, and there's infinite messaging around, you know, the sensible, responsible, safe thing to do is to just put yourself in a self-quarantine until they say it's safe again. But, you know, what this is the beginning of the future here. I mean, if we allow this uncritically and don't really take a close look at some of the agendas that are being rolled through. I mean, we have mandatory vaccination. This has been something that some of us have been working on alerting the public here for years. Okay. On a state by state, they've been trying to strip every and all exemption. In California, of course, as you know, they were successfully able to pretty much remove even medical exemptions from,
0: right.
1: You know, so, and they're trying to reproduce that model everywhere. That was before this hit. Now we have a top-down process. I mean, we could see federal mandates of vaccination, not just for children, but adults. And I think a lot of people that were single didn't really fully understand what was going on because they didn't have connections with children. They didn't realize that for the government to force medically penetrate your child and or remove your parental rights, which is why the AMA and District of Columbia were looking at reducing the age of consent to vaccination down to 12 and 9 respectively, essentially, again, removing your parental right to protect and responsibility to protect your child from a deadly, unnecessary medical intervention. And keep in mind, for me to say unnecessarily in this time and age is probably defined as a radical act of defiance.
0: Mm-hmm.
1: But the reality is that vaccination didn't pre-exist, you know, what was it, the 20th century, really, en masse, and therefore, how did we end up surviving for the millions of years
0: right.
1: we didn't have them? It's logical here.
0: How are we still here, really, you know? So we're running, we have about, I guess, 10 minutes left, and you've been so generous with your time. I do want you to talk about your new book, but you're a person, you're a father, you're a husband. What would be your best advice to people during these times?
1: Well, you know, honestly, I haven't really spoken as much to this topic of sort of health freedom because I feel like it's difficult for people when they're in their limbic systems and they're so full of fear, they're losing their jobs, there's so much uncertainty.
0: Mm-hmm.
1: This last time, you know, that the worst time for people to talk about constitutional rights, right? They just want to know how they're going to feed themselves and their family.
0: Right.
1: So I acknowledge that. And so I'm trying to figure it out myself. When I look at the economy and I look at what's about to unfold, I am really concerned. And for others as well as myself. And I would say what you said to start off with is we know the best medical care, the best thing to do in times of adversity is to build up your own strength and resilience in whatever way you can. And that could mean just simplifying life radically, going back to the basics. When I go into the benefits of what an apple is or a piece of garlic, I've literally written about the life-saving properties of garlic from the perspective of the research. It's overwhelming.
0: Mm-hmm.
1: Just how many, you know, sort of quote, deadly infections it's been studied to prevent and treat. And this is, you know, 50 cents worth of garlic could have that property. And so I start to envision a world where we create our wellness centers, our, you know, our insurance policies, it's through our kitchen cupboard. It's through what we're cooking on a daily basis. It's trying to hydrate fully. It's turning your Wi-Fi off. It's not consuming the crap media 24/7. And that's how we really start to develop resilience and we start connecting. I know that's hard in this moment, but with community and start to really find who are like-minded. And I think what will happen, Cindy, is we're going to see more intentional communities emerge throughout this country and throughout the world. Because we're starting to see the lines being drawn. Some people are so in fear and they've drank the Kool-Aid and they're not going to come back. You know, they're the ones who are going to be looking at you within 6 feet of a neighbor, and they're going to start thinking, should I report her?
0: Right.
1: I mean, it's getting that bad out there. And then there's those who realize that that's the worst possible thing we could do in this moment, is to dehumanize ourselves and each other. And that is the agenda, ultimately, that we're seeing. You know, it's a dark agenda, but it's been there all along. Americans just haven't necessarily been privy to the actions of the imperial state around the world, which has been, you know, unconscionable. Mm-hmm. So now the veil's lifted. We see the transnational corporations. We see what the real power structure looks like when it applies to us too. We don't like it for good reason. So maybe it's a moral awakening that follows this as well, and we start to dig deeper into our inner resilience, which in my book, I mean, that's all it's about, is the near infinite amount of energy and self-healing properties we have within every cell of our body.
0: I love what you just said, a moral awakening. Mm. You know, we're getting a little dose I don't like to say our country, but we're getting a little dose of the United States medicine that they like spread all over the world. I mean, there's been, I just read an article, 300 like biological warfare things the United States has done around the world. That's probably just like a drop in the bucket. But yeah, you mentioned your book. Talk about your book, Regenerate.
1: Sure. Well, it's a book that is about unlocking your radical resilience through the new biology. And I describe in depth some of the more amazing discoveries of the past 20 years and how it applies to ways we can take back full control of our health destiny. You know, really basic approaches like culinary healing, right? Using time-tested recipes our grandma and granddad used to produce for our families. Like these sorts of approaches is what I think is going to help us navigate through these tough times and help us to recover this tremendous power we have. The old biology speaks to how wrecked we are, how we don't have the ability to heal, how it's all in our genes that we inherit from distant ancestors. And that is part of why we all feel powerless, or why germs are out to kill us and we have to be so scared of pretty much everything, including ourselves and nature. But the new biology now shows us that's not true. And so really, in a way, the book was designed for preventing the very thing that's happening right now, which is people are drinking the Kool-Aid 24/7. They're so afraid of biology and their own bodies and each other. And when they learn the truth, unfortunately, some people will be pretty upset to learn that this is more of a geopolitical control mechanism that we're experiencing, and has less to do with an actual biological threat.
0: You know, my children are, my son Casey would have been 40 last year. And so my children are all in their 30s now. And people are going to freak out over this, but they got chicken pox when they were younger. They all got chicken pox. Nice. And mothers would bring their children over to expose their children to chickenpox, you know, and people would like, now if hearing this, most people would just like lose their stuff knowing that people like intentionally expose their children to diseases.
1: But you know, for me, it's I cannot believe that people would continually inject their children with the very forms of the disease that we know do not confer lasting immunity. Why do you think there's boosters on all these vaccines? They don't work as advertised. So you continue to re-inject your children with aluminum adjuvants as well as surreptitious viruses that are known to cause autoimmune disease, including neurological damage. And that is the solution that they feel is sane and reasonable versus what is the reality, which is you get exposed to these viruses as children, as nature designed, and it confers lifelong immunity. That's you know, unfortunately, something that no one seems to want to hear anymore, and yet that's actually just basic biology.
0: I had chickenpox 3 times when I was young, and after I had my first child in the hospital, my son Casey, who was killed in the war, and that's why I had my other 3 at home. But so they tested my blood, and before I knew it, this nurse is coming on in, and she gave me a shot. I'm like, what's that for? And she goes, you don't have any immunities to chicken pox. I said, you didn't ask me if you give me that shot. Dang it. You know? So I don't know. I just really appreciate your clarity and giving so much time to Cindy Sheehan's Soapbox. And can you talk a little bit about your website? Has just been super helpful to me over the struggle, not just this current crisis, but I just see this current crisis as a potential for so much more greater police state and, tyranny, state tyranny over our lives and our bodies. But talk a little bit about your site, which has just been really wonderful.
1: Well, thank you. I mean, Greenman Info was just intended to collate the science supporting natural healing modalities from nutrition to homeopathy to naturopathy. And so there's 3,000 studies indexed there across 10,000 topics. So you can go search and find hopefully the information you need that's from a peer-reviewed published journal so that it helps support, ancient traditions have been saying for quite some time, right? That food is medicine, that we should avoid chemicals when available. And so that's the basis for Green Med Info, and I really hope people like it. And regenerateproject.com is where I'm focusing most of my attention moving forward, because I want to focus on not just health, but also new technologies and ways to support, a future where we don't have to say, base our entire civilization on fossil fuels. I do think there's a lot of answers out there that aren't getting mainstream attention, so I'm focusing on that as well.
0: And that's why you still appear in my inbox every day, because you do have so much backup for your claims. Some sites, I'm not going to mention any names, but some sites seem to be a little bit out there, but you are so well documented, and I believe your research and what you put out is super credible. And I really think, I know you're really busy. I know, your family has an issue and a housing issue, if you don't mind me saying that. Yeah. And, so I really appreciate you giving so much time to Cindy Sheehan's Soapbox. And it was great to meet you, because I have admired you for a long time.
1: Thanks so much, Cindy. It's great being on, and really appreciate your work as well, helping to raise awareness about, ways we can hopefully mitigate the fallout from this and strengthen ourselves despite it.
0: And with the show, I've come out of the closet as my wellness studies are progressing. And I've offered to my my online community free sessions to help people get over this. But kind of helps me with my practicum, too, in my, my holistic health coaching studies. So this is my closet. This is my coming out of the closet show.
1: Awesome.
0: Anti-vaxxer. Ah. Thanks for your clarity. It was so nice to meet you. I'm just like, I have so many people on my show, but I feel like a fangirl for this one. Well, or a fan grandma. I feel like a fan grandma for this show.
1: Well, thanks so much. My sister and mom are fans of yours too.
0: Oh,
1: so
0: nice. My best to them, and all my best to you and your family. And I hope this isn't the last time we get a chance to chat like this.
1: Me neither. All right, Cindy. Well, let's stay in touch, and look forward to when it comes out.
0: Will do, and I'll send you the link.
1: Okay, thanks.
0: Thank you.
1: Bye.
0: Bye.
2: All right. What's up? How's it going? Is that loud? I don't know. It's a little loud in my headphones.
3: It's fine.
2: Okay, welcome to the show, everybody. Welcome to Tarot Buster Tuesdays. Couple of buttons need to be pushed here, and as you can see, we got the great Brad Bannon joining us from Deadline DC, Democratic National Strategist, pollster, one of the sharpest progressive voices anywhere on the independent liberal media sphere. Brad Bannon is the CEO of Bannon Communications Research, and he has spent decades helping Democratic candidates, labor unions, and progressive organizations build the messaging that touches people and gets people out and builds our power base to make them a more perfect union. Welcome to the show, Brad. How's it going?
3: It's going great. It's always a pleasure to be on with you. I like somebody to be on a show where I don't have to do all the hard work.
2: So right. Well, thank you.
3: Love being on, and we have some, I think, fascinating conversations.
2: Yeah, I agree. And you're just a wealth of knowledge. And we were talking off air about how it's getting pretty ugly out there for Republicans. That's good news. Right.
3: Yeah, it really is. It's, you know, I think that, you know, it shows up in a lot of places. The polls are very nasty. Trump's job rating is just in the toilet now.
2: Wow.
3: The only people who are still with him are the hardcore MAGNA crazies, and everybody else has jumped ship. There's in fact a new national survey that was out this morning conducted by The Economist and YouGov.com, and it shows that Democrats in the national congressional head-to-head have a 12-point lead in the vote for the House.
2: That's incredible.
3: And Trump's job ratings are awful. His rating for handling inflation is underwater by 40 points.
2: Independents,
3: yeah, it's really bad. And independents are supporting Democratic congressional candidates over Republican congressional candidates by a 2-to-1 margin, like 54 to 27. And you can see a lot of Republicans are starting to distance themselves from president. You know, there's a tough, really tight Senate race going on in Iowa, of all places, which is a, you know, red state.
2: Totally.
3: The Republican candidate, Ashley Hinson, who's a House member now, running against a progressive Democrat named John Turek, is in a dead heat with Turek. And last week, our vice president, J.D. Vance, went to Iowa, and the Republican Senate candidate didn't even show up to greet him.
2: Right.
3: And yesterday, Hinson, the Republican candidate, who I'm sure thought she'd have an easy ride into the Senate, announced, called on Trump to stop the Iran war. And individual Republican candidates are starting to cut loose now because they see the dark cloud hanging over Trump, and it's getting darker and darker every week.
2: Wow. It's so sad, though. Why did it take so long? It is because the selfishness, the inherent selfishness in, I guess, humanity, because people just don't see the light unless it affects them directly. Most people are feeling the pinch of this terrible economy and everything that he's mishandling.
3: And I think there are a couple reasons why it's getting worse now. First, the economy is getting worse. And not only is the economy getting worse, but Trump comes across as being completely indifferent to the suffering. You know, people are having a hard time feeding their families and putting fuel into their gas tanks. And Trump, you know, is focused on this, you know, failed forever war in Iran. He's obsessed about, you know, naming buildings in them. Now he wants to build a triumphal arch in Washington, D.C. that he claims the military is going to use for drones and snipers. He's focused on everything except the issue that most concerns Americans, which is the failing economy.
2: Right. He's sick. He's this very sick person. He's always been that way. But that's the thing. That's what always makes me insane, that the first maladministration wasn't any better, okay? He left office with the worst jobs record since Herbert Hoover. He botched the pandemic. he left us one of the worst COVID death rates in the developed world. And clearly he was way over, the crisis was way out of his league. I mean, everything's over his head. He's not a good deal maker. He's not a good businessman. He's none of these things. He's nothing that he runs on. He's, you know, his deal making is open the strait, you crazy bastards. Like, that's not deal making. That's not how you win friends and influence people. In fact, he doesn't have a single friend that is actually a legitimate friend. He doesn't know how to connect with people and that's what it takes to be a deal maker and a leader. You have to be able to connect with people and feel their pain and understand their struggles. So,
3: He doesn't, he's so wrapped up in himself psychologically.
2: It's disgusting.
3: I mean, yesterday he asked the governor of South Dakota to put his, statue up on Mount Rushmore, you know, I mean, with Lincoln and Washington, he's so completely wrapped up in himself
2: right.
3: And so completely indifferent to public opinion. Even Republicans are seeing it now, and, right. You know, like rats trying to jump off a sinking ship.
2: Yeah, and they've always been this, okay? I don't know. I mean, I'm glad that people are seeing the light, but that's what frustrates me the most. Did we have to go through this again? You know, when you throw out garbage, you don't go back outside and bring it back into the house. And I've made that analogy before. But that's what the American people did. They took the garbage that we tossed and they brought it back into the house. So what do you expect? He's stinking up the place, and even worse. That's what's so disgusting. And now we're at the banning the press authoritarian anti-American phase. And it just goes to show you that they've always been an anti-American death cult. And, you know, it really is frightening. And with all the good news of the polls, like we're talking about, and then we were just mentioning off air about how I am a little bit, I'm not comfortable. I'm not going to rest. And I hope that nobody else just takes it for granted. We have to overwhelm.
3: Well, no one, mm-hmm. no one should, because, you know, what I'm deathly afraid of, and I think mm-hmm. I mentioned this the last time I was on your show mm-hmm. a few mm-hmm. weeks ago, is that I think Trump is so desperate. I'm afraid of what might happen when the polls close.
2: Yes.
3: I really am. I think they're going to be.
2: That's what I mean.
3: You know, I God only knows. And what God mm-hmm. only knows what will happen at the polls. You know, Patel was testifying before a Senate committee last week, who raked him over the coals, mm-hmm, by the way, mm-hmm. and one of the senators asked him if he could promise that there wouldn't be FBI agents at the polls,
2: and he
3: says he's keeping that open as an option.
2: Yeah.
3: As an option.
2: Right.
3: The ICE, you know, they've asked the Secretary of Homeland Security if he plans on sending mm-hmm. ICE agents to the polls, and he said he's not going to rule that out as a possibility.
2: Yeah, of course.
3: And I'm really, people say, and this is very true, mm-hmm. we have to make the victory too big to rig.
2: Yes,
3: because
2: that's it.
3: I'm convinced they're going to try to rig it as it's going on election afterwards.
2: Yeah. Like he did on January 6th.
3: Yeah. Look what happened on January 6th, 2021.
2: Mm-hmm.
3: That was a sign that they're not going to accept the exception results.
2: That's a preview.
3: Make it too big to rig.
2: Yes.
3: Make the victory too big to rig. That's the motto here. And, you know, I think unless there's a change in the, you know, and you never know what's going to happen. There's still 40 days left until Election Day, although people in some states are already voting.
2: Yes.
3: So the election's on already. But, you know, and God knows, and there's a lot of Republican money. I mean, Evan Musk, our good friend, has just pumped $10 million into the Ohio Senate race, where a Democrat, former Senator Sherrod Brown, is leading his Republican Senate opponent.
2: Wow.
3: And there's lots of Republican money coming in. They just put a ton of money, several million dollars, into the Texas Senate race, where the disgraced Attorney General, Republican Ken Paxton, is running. There's a lot of money out there, and we can't sit on our hands. We can, and you know, the other thing that is a concern, you know, I think with where the polls are now, in 40 days, there's a good chance Democrats will take control of the House of Representatives.
2: Yeah,
3: I still think. And the Senate race is a lot murkier, because there are seven really close Senate races, some of them in places like Iowa, which shouldn't be, where the Republicans should be a shoo-in. And what I, honestly, in the Senate side, what I'm afraid of is that Democrats win all these close Senate races, take 51 seats in the Senate. And the day after the election, Pennsylvania Senator John Fetterman flips, becomes a Republican, which will make it a 50-50 balance in the Senate and allow Vance and the Republicans to control the Senate with a tie-breaking vote. So even though the picture looks clear, there's a lot of stuff going on the Senate and on the House side that make me nervous.
2: Yeah, yeah. And that he keeps saying, Fetterman keeps saying he won't flip, but I don't trust him.
3: I don't trust him any further than I can throw him.
2: Exactly.
3: I mean, you know, he's actively campaigning against the Democratic nominee in Elise Saeed in Michigan. He's formed a joint fundraising committee with his Republican colleague from Pennsylvania, Mike McCormick. And he's a starlent supporter of the war in Iran.
2: Yeah.
3: And, you know, I fear, and, you know, one of the things, I just saw a recent poll out of Pennsylvania, he can't survive as a Democrat.
2: Yeah.
3: Because among Democrats in Pennsylvania, only a quarter of the Democrats believe he should reelect it. And so he can't run for reelection. It would be impossible for him to run for reelection as a Democrat.
2: Right.
3: And I think there's a big danger he's going to flip. And
2: he will. He will.
3: He will keep that in mind.
2: If he wants to keep his phony, baloney, cushy job. And who was saying it? I saw someone on, I can't remember his name. He was on Chris Hayes' show talking about Fetterman. He's from Pennsylvania. I think he's a state senator, but and he was saying that he knows Fetterman. He used to be a friend. He said, bottom line is he's lazy, and that's why he doesn't want, you know, he puts on his sweats and barely comes to work, and he will do what's easy for him ultimately in the long run, and he wants to keep his cushy job. So if it takes flipping.
3: Yeah, there's a couple of weeks ago, a former staffer of Fetterman said that while he was still working for Fetterman, he came up to the senator and told him that on the schedule the next day was a three-hour meeting with Pennsylvania veterans. And Fetterman's reply is, are you kidding? I got to spend 3 hours with those guys?
2: Wow. See?
3: You know,
2: there you go. Yeah,
3: I think you're right. I think he's lazy.
2: Yeah.
3: It's just got really bad there, and that makes me worry about what happens if the Democrats do manage to win 51 seats in the Senate.
2: It will break my heart, but the fact is, we always, what is with these people? We always have one of them, the cinemas, the mansions, and now we got this guy. And he ran as a progressive.
3: He was the progressive, you know, loved him and voted for him in large numbers in his primary back in 2022. And, you know, afterwards, he just drifted away. Some people believe he had a stroke about a year ago.
2: That's true.
3: And some people believe that affected his mindset. Right, so who knows?
2: You're right. And because people noticed, or they've said his, I never knew him, but that he has had a change in his personality. And it reminds me of Henry VIII, actually, who had a jousting accident. They said that's when he really turned evil. Yeah.
3: Have two Republican senators who are barely there. One Republican and one Democrat. Mm. Fetterman and Mitch McConnell, when he showed up in the Senate last week to vote, when it came time to vote, one of his Republican colleagues, it was on the agriculture funding bill, one of his Republican colleagues leaned over and had to tell him how to vote on the bill.
2: I saw that. It's so pathetic. That's the Republican Party in a nutshell.
3: Pretty much.
2: Mm-hmm. They're just warm bodies keeping the power warm for the oligarchy. And just say yes, just say no, whatever it might be. And I mean, poor Mitch. I don't want to say poor Mitch McConnell. He is the gravedigger of American democracy. But I do have empathy when I saw him. I'm like, this guy needs to be at home. Drinking tea and watching TV, whatever the hell.
3: Only reason he came back to vote in the Senate last week is Republicans needed his vote in the Agriculture Committee to pass the ag funding bill, which is a big priority for them, even though it cuts nutrition programs, of course.
2: Of course, right. But they need to, I guess, bail out their farmers effed again, just like in the first maladministration. But that's why I can't take it. I can't take the lack of memory in the American people and also the lack of gratitude. This is why I think the Democrats have got to stop playing nice, I think some of them are getting the message, but the Democrats have to call these people out. Don't be nice to these Trump Nazis. Say, this is how you thank us? We're the ones that fund your agriculture. We don't rip the rug out from underneath you. And Joe Biden's they were all begging for Joe Biden subsidies that that Trump took away in the big ugly bill. So, you know, you got to point it out to them. And even in the infrastructure bill, the CHIPS and Science bill that the Republicans are clawing back money from, every job created from the infrastructure bill and the Inflation Reduction Act, it should have been accompanied by a billboard outside whatever factory or infrastructure revitalization project saying, your job brought to you by Democrats. Thank you. Thank you, Democrats. Because Trump takes credit for things, as we see, and all he has to do is lie. But all we have to do is tell the truth. And
3: right now, I feel pretty confident about saying there's going to be a Democratic-controlled House,
2: which
3: means the days of Mike Johnson as Speaker be over. I think the Senate picture is more murky. It depends on what Fetterman does. It depends how these very close seven Senate races go. And if they go in the same direction, you know, it could be a Democratic Senate, barring what Fetterman does. Oof. But I think that presents a challenge for Democrats. Americans, the takeaway from this election should be that Americans are profoundly unhappy with the status quo.
2: Mm.
3: You know, I mean, we've been going through this period now for about 20 or 30 years where inflation has been rising, but real wages haven't.
2: Right.
3: Actually, yep. Real wages adjusted for inflation have been declining. And it's just put an immeasurable burden on the American public.
2: Yes.
3: And what Democrats have to understand, if they have control of Congress, is not to simply to restore the status quo before Trump, but to keep moving forward.
2: Yes.
3: And you're blaze right. new trails in clean energy and especially in economic policy,
2: yes.
3: Which is killing the middle class.
2: Yeah.
3: So Democrats, what I fear and hope doesn't happen is Democrats simply try to tinker around and rearrange the deck chairs on the Titanic. They need to build a whole new boat move forward. So if we win, it's going to present Democrats with a big challenge.
2: Yes. And we have to, I don't know. Well, tell me what you think about this, that I've been saying for a long time that we need to basically channel FDR and not look back on that and, you know, do these big things that as the Republicans are good at tearing down every time. But we have to, we built the American middle class. The Democrats built the middle class. The American people don't even know that it was FDR who signed the National Labor Relations Act that gave us the 8-hour workday and the weekend. And yes, unions fought for that for a long time, but he codified it in law. So we live in that world thanks to Democrats, thanks to progressive Democrats. And I always say, you know, the greatest generation, even the Republicans laud the greatest generation, but the greatest generation voted for FDR's New Deal in 4 landslide elections. So the greatest generation were effectively Democratic socialists. Yeah. And
3: I have this, you know, I think there's a lot of confusion about labeling among Democrats.
2: Yes, you're right.
3: In fact, I wrote a Substack post about it about a month ago.
2: Mm-hmm.
3: And we've got centrist Democrats. We've got Democratic socialists.
2: Yep.
3: We've got liberals. We got moderates. My favorite label for Democrats, and this is what I consider to myself, is an aggressive progressive Democrat.
2: There you go. Yeah.
3: I think Democrats have to be progressive because progressive means to me looking to the future.
2: Right.
3: Moving forward. And if you look at Democrats, we always talk about change when we're successful. There was John Kennedy's New Frontier.
2: Yeah.
3: There was the New Deal. And I think those slogans look forward, and I think that's what Democrats have to do. We just can't simply talk about repairing the damage that Trump caused. We have to move on to bigger and better new frontiers.
2: Yes.
3: That's going to be the challenge for Democrats. That's why I'm fond of the label aggressive progressive Democrats. That's
2: what I
3: consider myself.
2: Yeah. I like it. But I mean, I think that, just call yourself an FDR Democrat and that kind of sums it up. I'm not saying you call it, I'm saying, you know, FDR Democrat kind of, it sums up that. And it's also has precedent in the American experience. So, like, for example, I just want to show you this headline here on from a few years ago. This is what drives me insane about Republicans, besides everything else, is that, and the corporate media, right? This was the headline from The Economist when Joe Biden handed Trump the economy and the presidency. The American economy, the envy of the world. The American economy has left other rich countries in the dust. Expect that to continue, says these economists. But, of course, Trump, like all Republicans. Prove me right again. And all you got to do is to wreck something. All you got to do is just add a right winger to it and watch it explode, deteriorate, disintegrate, or get worse for everybody but the rich. And but all the time, you know, all he does is spread propaganda. That's why he goes after the press. And now he's launched his own TV channel. I guess it's with taxpayer funds because it's being broadcast through the White House, right? Trump TV is now, I mean, for a party that hates socialism, they're handing out $5,000 checks or promising to and running state TV. Now,
3: that's one of the ironies of the Trump administration. Mm-hmm. Not only that, but the United States government under Trump is now buying stakes in private companies.
2: Right.
3: The AI right. firms, and that's something maybe we should talk about is AI, mm-hmm. It's getting completely out of hand. And of course, Trump is making tons of money. A good example is AI. Trump came out last week against, you know, any guard putting any guardrails on artificial intelligence that would hamper its development. But he and his family have millions of dollars invested in AI
2: That's
3: firms.
2: That's it. Yep, because it's all about the grift. It's all about what's in it for me. Give me my VIG. That's why he's all in on crypto, too. At first, he was saying that. Yeah. First, he said that crypto's a scam and blah, blah, blah. Then somebody told him that he could make buku bucks, and he was all in on crypto and has his own coin and all that. So,
3: actually, he had a setback last week where the Senate refused to approve the crypto bill he opposed. And again, it's just another example of you've got increasing number of Republicans who are, you know, trying to distance themselves from Trump. One of the Republican senators who voted against the crypto bill was Susan Collins of Maine, who's in a very tough race against a Democratic opponent.
2: God.
3: So they're trying to distance themselves from Trump now.
2: Well, I hope she's, if I never see Susan Collins again or hear her, her concern, she's very troubled and concerned, it will be too soon. She gave us Kavanaugh and, and a lot. They're all responsible for the decline of the American experiment in my view. And the fact that they enable this unfit thing. In fact, I'm talking about Trump, you know, but just in case, you know, the unfit thing,
3: well,
2: I just assume everybody knows what I'm talking about.
3: You know, I have a special dislike for Collins, the Republican senator from Maine. She's in a very tight race against the Democratic candidate is Troy Jackson, who's a former president of the Maine State Senate.
2: Mm-hmm.
3: And, she's trying to distance herself from Trump now because he's very unpopular in Maine. And, you know, that's exactly what she did 6 years ago. She was in a tight race, and she started distancing herself from Trump, and she managed to hang on and win re-election. And, of course, as soon as she got back in the Senate, she started voting with Trump down the line again. And now that the election's getting closer, she's trying to distance herself again from Trump. But if she wins, if she beats Jackson, which is, you know, problematic at this point, she's just going to go back to supporting Trump down the line. So that really bothers me.
2: Yeah. Oh, definitely. Because they're all just, you know, they do what's politically expedient or beneficial at the time. And they what's their true ideology? They always proclaim themselves to be patriots, but they really don't have any love for this country. Look at who they've handed their the leadership of this country to. And I heard this is what gets me too. I don't know. And then we'll move on to other things. But I heard a Democrat go, and people talk like this. They're like, Trump needs to pay attention to what's going on. He's distracted by all these vanity projects, and we got a war, we got gas prices, we got problems, families don't have health care, and listing the problems. The message isn't Trump needs to pay attention. That's all the result of Trump and his inability to lead anything. He's unfit to lead a drunken conga line, much less a modern nation. So the message has to be, this guy is unfit. It's not about him paying attention. If he paid attention, we'd be worse off, for F's sake, right? He is fundamentally absolutely unfit to hold this position, but okay. Yeah.
3: He is, and honestly, one of the things that really bothers and worries me is, regardless of what happens on Tuesday, November 3rd, Trump's still going to be president for another 2 years.
2: Yes, that's it. Yeah.
3: And I think it's going to be really ugly. Again, you know, I feel pretty confident about Democrats controlling the House. Mm-hmm. And, you know, he's going to react violently. The Democrats are going to mount all sorts of investigations.
2: Definitely.
3: I think his personal finances. Yeah, and I think he's going to react violently, because that's really what he cares about most is his finances.
2: Yes, his money.
3: And I think there are going to be all sorts of Democratic investigations of his ties to crypto, artificial intelligence.
2: His family.
3: God knows. His family has financial affairs, and he's going to react violently.
2: Yep.
3: And what's that line, Betty Davis, from that movie? Hold on, it's going to be a bumpy ride.
2: It is. We've seen it. He's desperate.
3: He's very desperate.
2: He's desperate to stay out of jail and keep, I don't know. I mean, it's just so sick that he's an 80-year-old. And how much money do you need? You know, you filthy baboon, how much money, it will be enough? It's never enough. And that's the answer.
3: I think that is the answer. It's never enough. Mm. Honestly, that's what I think he most cares about now is accumulating as much money for himself and his family, in the next 2 years. The next 2 years is going to be really ugly if Democrats take control of the House, and even uglier if they manage to take control of the Senate.
2: Right. And if he lasts to the end of the term, and as Michael Cohen said, there will not be a peaceful transfer of power, not to quote Michael Cohen because he's a POS, but he was right. If Trump loses, there will not be a peaceful transfer of power, and that's what we saw on January 6th, and it will be even worse the next time.
3: Yeah, I agree with you, because I don't, he's going to go down fighting. I think
2: it
3: raises an issue for Democrats. You know, again, let's assume Democrats take control of the House.
2: Mm-hmm.
3: I think one of the things they're going to do is use the House Oversight Committee to mount investigations into his finances, into government and, presidential corruption. There's a lot of,
2: insider trading. And
3: another one that I think will get House Democratic scrutiny is selling pardons, which I think he's been doing.
2: Yes.
3: At the same time, Democrats have to look forward and, again, be aggressive and progressive, because I think since Ronald Reagan, since the death of the New Deal, when Ronald Reagan became president in 1980, the middle class has been suffering, and that's been going on for 40-some years now, and Democrats are going to have to take steps to redo the economy and not just tinker with it, but to fundamentally redo for it to make it work for the middle class. At the same time, they're going to be investigating Trump, so it's not going to be an easy job for the new speaker.
2: That's true. So it has to be somebody. I mean, that's why Jeffries doesn't really give me hope. He seems like somebody. I mean, he just annoyed me too because of his saying that he wasn't for Medicare for All at this point. You know, he's like, oh, we're going to get together and think about what best fix healthcare. There's only one fix American healthcare needs, and that's everybody in, nobody out. That's the only American way.
3: Yeah.
2: And that's it.
3: Yes.
2: We don't need, like you said, tinkering around the edges or incremental bullshit that still leaves millions out, which is not, that's how the Democrats have to message it, that we are patriots. We don't leave anybody behind. We don't leave them behind on the battlefield. We don't leave them behind on the battlefield of sickness, on the battlefield of any, you know, of education, of wages, of we're in this together when we invest in each other. So let's move on because I just wanted to get your opinion on this ethics, this Boebert ethics bomb that went off. For those who don't know, Lauren Boebert, an outside, it wasn't from an internal filing, but David Wheeler of American Muckrakers filed a sworn complaint under penalty of perjury with the House Ethics Committee, alleging that Boebert had sexual relationships with three of her staff members, one man and two women. Specifically, her district director, Clarice Ratzlaff, her current district chief of staff, Raven Finnegan, and her former chief of staff, Jeffrey Small. This is typical Republican behavior. I mean, there's no allegedly, there's no investigation yet. Boebert denies it, of course, but who's surprised?
3: Well, I'm not surprised. You know, these charges that have been leveled against Boebert, probably she represents a pretty red district, but there's a Democrat challenging her, and he's a lot closer than people thought he would be. And so if she survives the election, which I hope she doesn't, there'll certainly be an investigation into this, especially if the Democrats hold the House. But remember, about a year ago, we know a hard fact that she went to a play with her then boyfriend and performed a sexual function on him that we can't probably talk about on your show.
2: But I get it. It is YouTube. We don't want to get demonetized.
3: Yeah. And there's no alleged about that. She even apologized for it.
2: After lying about it, though. Then it was on video.
3: Right. And so, you know, she's already had some runs in, which aren't alleged about sexual behavior. And I should point out that her son has been arrested recently for distributing porn to minors something like that.
2: It was distribution and in contributing to the sexual
3: delinquency of a minor.
2: And before that, he was arrested for robbing people, poor people. They're so vile.
3: And then there's, of course, the president, who is the avatar for sexual deviancy. And, you know, they talk about, you know, morals and, you know, sex should be, you know, confined to marriage, but they act a whole different way.
2: Yes. Well, Boebert is a very special case. And of course, she's famously once proclaimed that she was sick of all this what was it? This separation of church and state junk.
3: Yeah, yeah.
2: And she loves to appear on all these Holy Roller podcasts to talk about Jesus and how she's a Christian and all. They all love to shove their Christianity down everybody's throat.
3: Yeah, mm-hmm. There's another recent case too. Ralph Norman, who was a Republican congressman from South Carolina, was facing a ethics complaint in the House that he had had sex with two of his staffers, and they were about to vote to censure him until he resigned.
2: That's right.
3: So there's a lot of this going on.
2: Yeah, that's right. And it's the muckraker guy who filed the complaint, that's what he says. He's like, please sue me. Let's do this.
3: Yeah.
2: Let's go on a show. I'll show you all my evidence. Right. And it's the muckraker guy who filed the complaint. That's what he says. He's like, please sue me. Let's do this.
3: Yeah.

0: whether it's consensual or not. So, and that, of course, doesn't apply to married staffers, but that's, you know, I guess that there was an occasion that they changed the rules to that it meant, no, you as a senator or house or representative, as a rep, you can't have sex with one of the people in your employ or have a relationship with them. And there's all these dodgy payments too that, need to be explained. Why is she giving $200,000 to one of the women that she allegedly had an affair with?
1: Yeah, $200,000.
0: Mm-hmm, mm-hmm. And the speculation is, according to the ethics filing, is it was to buy her silence. And who knows? Let's see. Well, you explain it. Why did you give her $200,000? I would like, that's a nice bonus, right? And there were other payments to these people that aren't exactly, explained. So they're a little dodgy. And as a member of Congress, you got to account for everything. This is your campaign money. This is public funds and people are donating. So everything has to be on the up and up. But we're talking about Republicans, and we're talking about Boebert, who had to take the GED to get her high school diploma GED. She had to take it. She failed it four times, if I'm not mistaken. And she took it right. She finally passed it right before she swore in to Congress. They're really like low class people, you know? And I don't know if you remember when her sons, I mean, the kids are out of control, just like the family. The apple doesn't fall far from the tree. The kids were terrorizing the neighborhood and they called 911 on, there's a 911 call of the neighbors going, you gotta get here, because they were riding ATVs out, and one of the neighbors said, slow down. We got kids and we got pets out here. You're going to kill somebody. And the kid responded, F you. Okay. And then the father came out, Mr. Boebert, before they were, divorced. And he was drunk in the middle of the day. And then he started taking a baseball bat to these people's mailboxes. Okay.
1: Nothing like the old nuclear family, you know.
0: That's the Republican family values right there. You can't get along with your neighbors, and you got to hear this 911 call. The guy's like, yeah, you should know her. You know, she's Boebert, the congresswoman. And they're like, you got to get here. He's vandalizing our mailboxes. And it's just this is what they are. If you can't get along with your neighbors, how do you expect to represent your community? You can't even get along. You know, it's not even about getting along either. It's like hostile. They're vandalizing the neighbors' mailboxes. That's sick and dysfunctional. And that's what I mean. Like, they need to be in therapy, not
1: in
0: Congress.
1: Well, you know, actually, in my mind, it's the perfect metaphor for GOP in power.
0: Yeah, yeah, right.
1: Dysfunctional is the key word here.
0: Right. They're not, they're sick, and they need to get the help they need and stop inflicting their manias on society. That's what it's all about. Go get help. I'm glad you found Jesus, but how come we got to hear how much you love Jesus, but we never see it in your actions, right? Their only holy obligation is hating a trans kid, kicking a trans kid off of a little league or something. I mean, they're just so sick and awful. And of course, Lauren Boebert, there's other things we have on video, and then she had when she was going through her divorce, she was out at her husband soon to be ex showed up, and she punched him in the face, but he ended up saying that no, I was the one who got violent, and

0: got arrested or something. And this is what we're talking about. People who can't control themselves, who don't know how to behave in public, who are beneath the dignity of the office. And when, and I always talk about how when, you know, they brought screaming matches into the halls of Congress, which conservatives do that all the time. Everything, if you want things to suck, just add a right winger. Just like with the caning of, well, who was that?
1: Charles Sumner.
0: Yeah. Yeah, that's another, you know. Right, the caning of Charles Sumner after the well, it was a conservative.
1: Just the Civil War.
0: Yeah,
1: yep.
0: Who?
1: It was a Southern congressman,
0: right,
1: who was about having an argument over slavery.
0: Yes, and it's always the conservatives that do things like that, and of course it's familiar to today's politics all over the South. They were selling canes and things like that.
1: Yep.
0: That became a big item to show your support for beating somebody in the halls of Congress. And it wasn't just a beat. I mean, he really hurt this guy.
1: Some actually after the attack, Sumner couldn't return for the Senate for over a year.
0: Mm-hmm.
1: He eventually did, but he wasn't physically able to attend the Senate for over a year after that meeting.
0: And what happened to the perpetrator? He became
1: nothing.
0: A hero to
1: right-wingers,
0: not Republicans.
1: The South.
0: Yeah,
1: yes.
0: To the Southerners. And who are the Democrats of their day, where the racists, now everything's backwards. But anyway, yeah. And then we have the... this is another thing I was wanted to talk to you about. I don't know if you saw, what's her name, Nancy Mace, who, this is what I'm talking about with Republicans. Everything is a troll. Everything is an attempt to play victim. I don't know if you saw this.
1: Yeah, I did.
0: Go Cox.
1: Oh, yeah.
0: You know she's trolling, okay? And with her boobs out and her cleavage, and then she's like, "Oh!" And people started sending her, inappropriate material. This looks more like she's not a member of Congress. She's announcing her, what do you call that? She's announcing her OnlyFans page.
1: Yeah,
0: right?
1: Pretty much. That's what it looks like. You know, and let me give you another example here. Which happened in Texas last week. In Texas, they have a statewide office, the State Railroad Commissioner. Now, it sounds innocuous, but it has a lot of power. The office controls all the corporate behavior in all, not just railroads, but all corporations in Texas. The incumbent is a very conservative Republican named Beau French. And last week, French posted a video of the crowd at a University of Texas football game and pointed out in his video is what happened. Look at all these non-whites who are attending the University of Texas. And he went on to talk about that Texas UT is being taken over by Hispanic students and Muslim students.
0: Oh, my God.
1: And, you know, that's the other thing that's coming up now. Since they are so defensive and can't talk about the economy, the new rage on the GOP is Muslim bashing.
0: Oh, yes. Oh, yeah. And that's even when you watch that Trump... the clips I saw, I couldn't take the whole thing, of course, that Trump-palooza thing in Texas that they had. And they were all talking about Sharia law. Who's in danger of passing Sharia law in the country? Ted Cruz is, we will never have Sharia law here. It's like they're really good at... Of hyping things up and vilifying minority groups and whatnot, but also addressing the bullshit problems that America faces, because You know, they're the, they really
1: Well, they
0: are.
1: Don't want to talk about the economy.
0: No.
1: So that when they can't talk about the economy, they go back to the old standard, which is race baiting, which is what immigration is all about. You know, Ted Cruz, the senator from Texas, I think he had a speech at the Republican midterm convention in Dallas, said that Americans have to worry now because the communists and the Muslims are joining forces.
0: Oh, Jesus Christ. See, that's what I'm saying, too. And you can't even have a serious conversation with these people because nobody is talking about communism. Even Mondani and AOC and the people who proclaim themselves democratic socialists, they're not communists, okay? No one is handing out $5,000 to people. No one is buying into...
1: Wait, the president is handling it.
0: Well, they're not, right. Exactly, right. No one is... they're not trying to buy into private companies, use government money to take over companies like Trump is, or doing... You know, they're not doing the things that traitor Trump is doing. And so that's why you can't have a serious conversation with them. They're not sincere partners in governance. They're not trying to be sincere partners. They come right out of the gate with their bullshit. Oh, commie, commie, commie. Where's the commie? Where, there's no effective communist party in the United States. It has no, if there is, it's very minor and nobody knows about it. It has no political power.
1: You know what, Tara, if there wasn't an effective communist party in the United States, the Republicans would have to invent one.
0: Hello.
1: Because they get a lot of their fuel from anti-communism, however ridiculous it is.
0: You're right. And they have invented one, it seems.
1: Yeah, pretty much so. Yeah. They talk about communists all the time, and there aren't any.
0: Commie, commie, commie. Anytime you try to do something for the general welfare, to promote the general welfare, commie, commie, commie. And they don't have any problem with funneling money into the hands of the rich, who will never trickle on us, and all it does is corrupt government, and that's it. That it doesn't trickle, nothing. I mean, even the whole trickle thing is so offensive. And that's why I say...
1: Well, it's been 40 years now of trickle-down economics, and it hasn't got down to the middle class yet.
0: No.
1: Because if it had, they wouldn't be having trouble feeding their families and filling their gas tanks.
0: That's right. And this is why that Trump, you know, he understands the power of propaganda, which is why he's attacking the press. That's why he repeats his lies incessantly. Now it's canon in the Republican Party that you have to believe the election was stolen from the baboon, and Joe Biden left an economy in ruins when, of course, that isn't the case. And so not that we didn't have struggles, but the economy was turned around. In fact, Trump is the one who left Biden a shit show, but you never hear Democrats complain about it. That's the thing. The Democrats have got to start tooting their own horns and pointing fingers where it belongs.
1: And moving forward.
0: Yes, yes. And give, you know, it's like FDR never missed the opportunity to remind the American people who had left them on the breadlines, what party left them on the breadlines, and he would make jokes about it, and he would say, you know, one of the speeches, and
1: there's a famous FDR quote that I use a lot, and a quote was, "Rich people are so intent on feathering their own nest that they're destroying the American eagle."
0: Right, that's right. And he also said one of his jokes was that there's an old adage that you never speak of a rope. Never speak of a rope in the house of a man who's been hanged. So if I were in mixed company, meaning with Republicans and Democrats, I would, one word in the whole English language I would never use is the word depression. So I mean, it took a while to get there, but he would he wasn't out there saying, I welcome Republican ideas. Let's get to the table and hash out your ideas. And the Democrats have been doing that for far too long, trying to appeal to the Republicans. And it's as if that's what drove me crazy with Biden in his administration, because it seemed to me that he was more interested in rehabbing the Republican brand than the Republicans themselves. And he was always like, this is bipartisan. Look, I got my Republican friend here. And no, you're making them seem like a palatable choice. And Obama did the same thing, too, with the ACA, trying to get their buy-in on it. And they made it was their friggin' plan to begin with, the ACA, right? To keep the for-profit health insurance racket in the catbird seat of power, right? Yeah. So, you don't need their buy-in. They
1: Democrats
0: already got it.
1: Have to remember, I of course, the election is on Tuesday, November 3rd, which means the presidential race starts the next day on November 4th. And I think, you're going to see a lot of discussion about Medicare for All, because most Democrats want Medicare for All. Mm-hmm. And it will be interesting to see how the Democratic progressive, Democrat presidential candidates respond to that desire. You can't ignore it because it's there.
0: Yes.
1: And I think.
0: Yeah. What do you think, though? How is it polls, right? It polls popularly.
1: Yes, it is very popular. It is very especially popular with Democrats. Whoever's going to run for president as a Democrat has to acknowledge that fact. And I think there's going to be a debate in the presidential race, which I welcome, on what do we do about health care? Do we just restore Obamacare, or do we move forward with Medicare for All? I think that's going to be the biggest debate in the Democratic presidential race.
0: Yeah, I, as I said, the only fix our health care needs is a public option. And in fact, if this is what I believe, if and I pretty much I'm certain that if Obama had not jettisoned the public option, right, to get Joe Lieberman's buy-in and the Republican buy-in, we would be in a much different world today. And they wouldn't be able to do what they're doing, you know, undermining it at every turn. So anyway, there's the music. I can't believe it goes by so fast. Thank you so much for hanging out, and we'll do it again.
1: Always a
0: very
1: pleasure,
0: soon,
1: Tara.
0: Very soon. I mean, we had so many other things on the board here, but you'll have to come back and let's talk some more.
1: I'll be glad to.
0: Yeah, let's keep it going. We will win. Remember, we're on the right side of history, decency, dignity, democracy.
1: Too big to rig.
0: That's right. Tell us where we can find you, Brad.
1: Best place to go is Substack, bradbannon.substack.com.
0: Okay.
1: All the deadline DC's on there. Everything I write's on there. So it's my Substack page, and it's free to subscribe. So go ahead and do it.
0: All right. Yes, please do. You got to support the liberal media and everybody. We're out here trying to break through the noise of Trump TV and the propaganda, and we don't have corporate sponsors. We don't have big billionaire benefactors. We only have you and people like Charlie from APS Radio and APS Radio News. Thank you, Charlie, for all the support that you give to this show and to me as a human being. I really appreciate it. And all the support you give to the community cats. It really does mean a lot. And Charlie does work to make the world a better place. So, and that's what we got. We got each other. Thank you so much, Brad. And guys, I will be back on Thursday, and Brad will be back on
1: Monday.
0: Yeah, Deadline DC. Let's keep it going. We will win. Remember, subscribe to my Substack. And thank you, Andrea, on the Twitch chat, keeping us safe. And Jim over here on YouTube, on the YouTubes. Oh, boy, I lost my YouTube connection. Or the I don't know who else is there. Or maybe Elizabeth's there. Nice to see everybody. Thank you for hanging out, and we will see you on Thursday, but I'll see you on the Substack in the meantime. Okay, guys? I'll see you soon.
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2: All right, you guys. Introducing Scooter Downey. And guess what? He produces documentaries for Tucker Carlson. Namely, this one. On the Oklahoma City bombing files, the OKC bomb files, in fact, it's called. And it is now available on TuckerCarlson.com for members. And I don't know if it's, I guess it's probably not out on the YouTube yet, but for members at Tucker Carlson, it is. And I got a chance to watch the whole thing yesterday. And I have to tell you, as I introduce you here, what an absolutely fantastic job you did. And whichever, you know, video editors that you had helping you put that thing together is a masterful, piece of work there. And speaking for everyone who ever cared about the truth about this issue, and I know a lot of people are like this about a lot of things, but this is, for me, this is one, and I know a lot of people feel this way. We're like, we're always kind of holding out hope that a documentary about this will somehow be enough, or even a book possibly could somehow be enough to sort of break the proverbial dam open, where now the minority report becomes the official story and real calls for accountability, go out and that kind of thing. And we have had some great documentaries in the past. HBO did one recently that had a lot of truth in it, I believe just last year. And there have been some others in the past of varying degrees of quality. There have been books by Roger Charles and Andrew Gumbel. I did a book that, because of who Gumbel was, he was able to be noticed by the center-left officialdom at the New America Foundation, and Peter Bergen interviewed him for 2 hours all about it, whatever, I got the story right. And so there have been times where it's like, oh, it's going to happen now, even years ago, I remember reading a giant thing in the Associated Press all about it. And I thought, well, there you go then. Like, that's the official history then. It was like, here's the story. It was right there in the AP. And no, it never quite takes off. So here's hoping that yours really does. And I think there's a very good chance that it could because of just how well done it is. So anyway, that's my ridiculous rambling introduction. Welcome to the show and thank you for doing it.
11: Well, amen to that. And yeah, thank you, Scott. It's great to join you as somebody who's been interviewing all of these people, an amazing roster of people close to the case. So kudos to you. And yes, the hope is eventually somehow this moves the ball down the field. And I think what's interesting about this case, as far as that goes, is that there is forensic evidence that could be released that might shed some light. Like there was the missing leg. There's a leg that doesn't belong to any of the known victims of the bombing. And so some speculate this might belong to the bomber, or it might give some more evidence. And Kathy Sanders is currently in a lawsuit now to get that DNA evidence exposed. And then there's, of course, the videotapes that Jesse Trinidad has been in a FOIA lawsuit to have the government provide them. So I think there is, it's been 30 years. So maybe people within the Department of Justice who are looking at this documentary might be interested to help out in some way.
2: Yeah, I hope so. All right. So there's so much to this story. And I believe you told me this is eventually going to be a 9-part documentary series here. Is that correct?
11: That's right. Yes.
2: Okay, so I appreciate that. I'm glad you're taking your time on it, because what the hell? Might as well do a 9-hour thing if you're going to go ahead and get to the bottom of it. It's a huge story. There's so many complicated facets to it. So I appreciate the fact that the first episode is really just an introduction to the story. This is ancient history, as Jimmy Carter might say. You know what I mean? This is so long ago. So many people aren't familiar or need a real refresher that, well, here's what we know happened, and here's what the government says happened, and here's the beginning of the discrepancies. And, you know, I actually remember standing in line. I think of what my job was, probably a roofer at the time, because it was like early in the morning, like 5:30, 6 o'clock in the morning or whatever, and all the workmen are all in the Texaco. And I'm holding up the newspaper going, hey, look, everybody, it turns out there is no John Doe 2. You don't have to even worry about it ever again, man. That guy was not an FBI informant. He wasn't anybody that you need to worry about. And everybody's just laughing. Like, this is the most ridiculous thing in the world. What do you mean there's no John Doe 2? You know what I mean? The whole crowd full of guys like chuckling over it. But that was just the way they played it. And I have a clip somewhere of Mike Wallace going, well, FBI says there is no John Doe 2, so they focus their attention on McVeigh, and so will we for the rest of our story here, because that's what the Hoover Building has determined for all of us, is that we're just not going to care about this anymore. So I'm glad that you started out with that, because the absurdity there is just, you know, undeniable.
11: Yes, and for those that may not know that story, we go into it in detail in episode 1, but when John Doe 1 rented the bomb truck that was used in the bombing, there was a second person that was seen by the three eyewitnesses with him while he was renting the truck. And it's not really clear 100% that it was even McVeigh that was John Doe 1. I'm personally kind of split on it. I think it could have been, it might not have been, but there was another two other guys that rented a truck the next day. This would be the day before the bombing, and there were two guys, and one of them was smoking at the time. They said John Doe 2 was smoking, and so there might have been some kind of, you know, contamination of memory, but that the story doesn't add up, because if John Doe 2 was just a mistaken identity by these three eyewitnesses, well, what about the other 24 plus eyewitnesses that saw this guy with the same description on the day of the bombing in the Ryder truck? And so the government's story there just doesn't pass muster. And we know that they were looking for an additional suspect for years after the bombing. And it doesn't work. It just doesn't make sense. So I wanted to make sure that we address that and then the first episode.
2: Man, it's so cool. I own Liberty stickers again. 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Everyone else's stickers suck, but these ones are really good. Like, for example, this one I made back years ago. So what if they never tell the truth about the Oklahoma City bombing? I mean, who cares, right? It's supposed to be ironic and sarcastic. You get it? And then here's one. Join the CIA, creating tomorrow's enemies today. That kind of thing, you know. So you can put them on the back of your truck and tell everybody else how stupid their politics are. LibertyStickers.com. Hey guys, if you sign up for my Substack at ScottHortonShow.com, then you get all the shows a day early and without ads. 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Hey, look guys, Scott Horton Show and Scott Horton Academy swag. Just look at the YouTube channel there, and under every video, there's links to all the stuff. And then remind me, because I flubbed this last night on Provoked with Daryl, the number of witnesses who saw McVeigh that morning. I know that no one saw him alone. Now, everyone who saw him with somebody else, but I forgot what that number was. Can you remind me?
11: In episode 3, I am only going to show the eyewitness sightings on April 19th. And I've got, I think it's actually more than 24, but 24 is like the floor for.
2: See, that's what I said. That's what I thought it was. But then I thought, but isn't that the exact same number as the number of cameras that we know?
11: Yeah, exactly. There's weird like synchronicities with numbers.
2: I just hadn't noticed that coincidence before. So when I said it last night, I was like, wait, that isn't right. I'm using the number of the cameras and I'm transposing that on.
11: Well, I had to do a deep dive because, you know, I've heard those number of cameras, but then I realized that the sourcing for that number comes from a lawsuit that David Hoffman, who was a journalist, and he wrote a book on the bombing. He had sued the Department of Justice to release the videotapes. And finally, it came out from that lawsuit that there were 23 videotapes and a duplicate that was in BC. So that's where the 24 comes in. But those are videotapes. It's not necessarily cameras. But yeah, there's weird synchronicities. Like when they printed out the contract for the bomb truck, it was at 4:19 p.m. And the bombing took place on April 19th. 419. So yeah, there's weird stuff like that.
12: Yeah. Yeah, that's meaningless. By the way, I forgot if I mentioned this to you on the phone, but this is really, I think, worthwhile, man. And in the local news footage from the day of, you can find this, where the original reports are, it was a car bomb outside, and I believe it's ATF says that they estimate that it was a car bomb with as much as 1,200 pounds of explosives in it. And then a few hours later, or I'm not exactly sure the time frame, but that same day, they say, and now we're getting word that the bomb was even bigger. We're told that the bomb may have been as big as 2,400 pounds of explosives, exactly double, right? And then I'm not sure now. I used to know this, but I don't want to make a claim because I'm afraid I'll get it wrong. I used to know this, but I forget. But at some point very soon, the number doubled exactly again to 4,800 pounds. And they claim that they had, you know, derived that from a receipt for Anfo with McVeigh's thumbprint on it that they found at Nichols' house, which whatever. And then the racing fuel, they estimated that in. Later, when McVeigh did his interview for the book that he did with his local newspaper guys from his hometown, he told them it was 7,000. And so sometimes you'll see that 7,000 is now the new number, but usually they say 48 still. But it was just too obvious that they just made that up.
11: That part is, yeah, it's fresh on my mind because I just did a fact check on a certain aspect of it. Stephen Jones was, and his defense team was never allowed to examine the bomb crater. When they went there, it had been covered with plywood and the government said, we're not here to take you on a tour. So they weren't able to examine the bomb crater. The bomb crater would tell you exactly, well, approximately the size of the bomb, based on, you know, how big it was across, how deep it went. And there was a FEMA report in 1996 that estimated the size of the crater as a figure. I think it was like six feet deep and 8 feet across, I believe. It might be 26, but it is a big crater. And they relied on this engineering survey report. That's the source of the size in this report. But there has never been any, that report has never surfaced. So whatever they're basing that measurement on has never been produced to public or the defense team or the Oklahoma Bombing Investigation Committee. Mm-hmm. And so There is a question about what was the composition of the bomb, how big it was. And I think they kind of reverse engineered it based on the forensic evidence they had, like you mentioned, the receipt. So they knew how much fertilizer was purchased and they knew approximately how much nitromethane was purchased, the racing fuel. So I think they took that and they used that as the number rather than from, you know, potentially an actual like forensic investigation of the crater itself.
12: Or even they just doubled the number because 2,400 still sounded too low. And then they just did the calculation to fit the number that they had already made up. It's also, and I know I'm getting ahead of the story because none of this is in episode one, but just all the stuff is coming to mind now that like, just make sure that this is in there somewhere, is that Super Dave Williams from the crime lab was a damned liar and Frederick Whitehurst destroyed him on the stand. And it was admitted that they had no actual positive evidence of ANFO in the wreckage, or I guess I'm trying to remember now. They claim that they had a little bit in some plywood.
11: Yeah,
12: Williams had to admit that he made it up on to some degree.
11: Yeah, they found, you're exactly right. They found a small piece of ammonium nitrate crystal on a piece of plywood, and it had rained that night on April 19th. It had rained that night. It was a big storm, and the piece of plywood supposedly was face down. And so he was able to recover the crystal and examine that and determine it was ammonium nitrate. However, when the defense wanted to, you know, get the specimen themselves, the ammonium nitrate crystal was not there. Apparently, through some kind of mishandling, that they should have done something to preserve it. So the defense was never able to examine that piece of evidence. That's the only residue analysis of ammonium nitrate from the explosion.
12: Moondo's Artisan Coffees. 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
13: Although, I mean, I don't know of any real reason to doubt that it was an info bomb, but it's just interesting to note, like, the FBI, they're building a case here, man. They're not trying to get to the truth. They're trying to construct the case that they want to tell, the story that they want to tell around the thing from the
11: get-go. Right. You know, and it's like all's fair in love and war in the sense that it's an adversarial system. But I've always found it tremendously strange, well, just put strange in brackets there, that the government relied mostly on a circumstantial case to convict Timothy McVeigh. But one of the people that we interviewed for the first episode is a man named Rodney Johnson, who was a catering truck driver who saw someone he identified as McVeigh walking across the street from the Ryder truck, and he had to slam on his brakes and almost, you know, come to a complete stop because he was about to hit him. And he told the FBI that before McVeigh's famous perp walk on that Friday. And he said that there was a second individual that was walking on the street with McVeigh. Now, they never called. They used his testimony in the pretrial hearing to keep McVeigh in custody. Agent John Hursley used his testimony when he was on the stand. Merrick Garland, by the way, anytime they were mentioning this John Doe 2, he would object. he was the one of the prosecutors. And so you have a positive ID of the guy on the day leaving the bomb truck, but you don't call him to the stand. Why don't you? You don't want to make it messy with John Doe 2. I mean, if I'm the prosecution, I don't need anybody. I don't need anything. I just need that guy on the stand. McVeigh's convicted. End of story.
13: Yep. Exactly right. I mean, this is what we said at the time too, was look at this. They call the little girl who lost her mom and they go, "How sad are you, little girl?" And she's like, "Really sad." And then they look at the jury and they cluck their tongue and they go, "Are you going to let this guy get away with making this girl feel this bad?" And, you know, I have the clip too from, this is from 60 Minutes, where I'm 99% sure of that, but I have it and the file is correctly named for the source. I'm 99% sure this is 60 Minutes, where the juror tells Mike Wallace, a lady juror, says, "Well, you know, I was just waiting for someone to show up and say that they were McVeigh's alibi and that he was with me, so it couldn't have been him."
11: Right, right.
13: And that didn't happen. Meaning just like almost perfectly, like if it was a comic book and you wrote those words for her, right? That through their moral guilt tripping, they were able to turn the burden of proof from the prosecution to the defense. That, come on, the government wouldn't accuse this guy if he wasn't really the guy. And so now he has to prove that he wasn't the guy. Which, as you say, Jesus Christ, this is the biggest case in the world. What do you mean you can't make a case that the guy did it? You have every agent in the country at your disposal. You need to call in guys from Nevada to back up. They're going to do that, right? You have everything you need. And here, as you're saying, you got eyeball witnesses. A couple of dozen eyeball witnesses saw the man in the truck in that city on that morning. But we don't want to hear from any of them. Not even the guy who saw him at the Murrah building, because they all saw him with somebody else. Everyone listening to this knows how to finish that. That's because they know who the someone else was and the someone else worked for them. Had to be. There's no other reason for them to cover that up.
11: Yeah, I try to avoid theorizing a little bit as best I can.
13: You do that. I'll go ahead and commentate on the journalisticness.
11: But yeah, I think, you know, their theory, which I think was in American Bombing, I believe the lead prosecutor, Beth Wilkins, I think she said that, hey, you know, we had to make a case against McVeigh and Nichols. And I think they had on the door of their office, something like, don't confuse the case with clutter. So I think the least conspiratorial explanation for it is
13: case with clutter. I never heard that. I love the alliteration and everything. That's beautiful. Are you kidding me? Oh my God.
11: Yeah. The clutter, like there was another guy that was there on the bomb truck.
13: Two C words making K sounds. You know, it's a beautiful thing there. Wow. So listen, I'm going to add to that because it's the same thing. It just goes in the same paragraph there, or the same little section of your deal, is we know this from Gumbel and Charles' book. I believe it's page 234, but it's way over there. But where Larry Mackey, the U.S. attorney, says the same thing, that the deal was that they didn't want to jeopardize the death penalty case against McVeigh. And they would have if they started going after everyone involved, because then that would raise the question whether he was just the patsy driving the truck and whether someone else was really the guy who deserved the needle for it. And so the gas chamber. So they, I guess it was the needle. So they'll just let them go to pin it on him. And the way he says it, there's a separate part where he says, in this funny kind of double negative, where he says, you know, if you had all of us prosecutors around the desk and you asked us if, raise your hand if you think we didn't get everyone involved, or raise your hand if you think we did get everyone involved, then everyone's hand would stay in their lap. They wouldn't raise their hands. We tried to get them to say that we finished the job on the thing. And then so, but like, you can see that, right? We're like, if you were the assistant, or you were the U.S. attorney, and I was the federal prosecutor, like the appointee boss, then I would say to you, bring me 10 life sentences without parole.
11: Right.
13: I guess if we're not going to be able to execute the one, then we'll just hold all of them until they die of old age, and we'll just have to settle for that. What the hell do you mean that the calculation is you're going to let these guys go? And I believe that that's a thin excuse. I think that's all they got, because they don't want to say, well, listen, these guys were informants and flip states witnesses and they should have been under our control and they weren't. And so, oops. And so it's a bunch of FBI ass covering.
11: Right. Yeah. And on the flip side of that, the FBI investigation, and I've only read less than 1% of all of the 302 reports. This was the biggest manhunt in American history, looking for John Doe 2. And I am just frankly amazed and surprised. And, you know, there were certainly like street agents that were literally trying to find him, because they're pounding on all kinds of different doors from what I've read, even things that are, you know, second or third orders away from the event, and they're not able to find the guy. So yeah, it makes total sense that he is protected in some way, whether he's a domestic or international, you know, protected figure is unknown, but. And the reason I say international is just because it is based on his description, which of course he could be American or someone from overseas, but you know, he was described as variously American Indian or Native American or Hispanic, dark complected white guy. So was this person homegrown, or was he from elsewhere. You know, that's not clear. We don't know who the guy is.
13: Yeah. 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
12: All right. Well, look, I don't want to get too far ahead of the series. I want people to go and get a real good introduction to the story and what kind of questions we're asking and where we're going with this and all that. But now I'm really interested too, if you can tell us a little bit about working with Tucker on this as you're developing this story and you're telling him like, all right, boss, here's what the script is going to say. Like, what's his reaction to this story? Because I know that this is a relatively new one to him. He interviewed Margaret Roberts, so he knows what the story is, I know that it's not one that he's followed all along or something.
11: Yeah, he's been blown away by the story and how weird it is. And anyone who has looked into this, it grips into you and you can't let it go. And I think there's a lot of different ways to look at it and different rabbit trails that maybe are red herrings that lead you down the wrong path. And so, Tucker's offered great guidance and has been just intrigued. The one thing that comes to mind is kind of neither here nor there, but, you know, as he's reading the script for these episodes, he's just noticing how strange all the names are. Like one of the eyewitnesses is Jeff Davis. And so he started riffing on like, oh, and Stonewall Jackson also saw John Doe too. he's been very, very supportive. They've been they've given me a long leash to do my work and they're going to continue to let me, like you mentioned, there is going to be nine episodes. And so I'm still hoping to have more time to do more investigation and talk to more people to tell the full story. And yes, we're going to get into all kinds of different things, Operation PatCon and the surveillance footage, and try to tell the complete story that you can in, you know, half an hour to 45 minute episodes.
12: Right. Well, I do hope that the Libertarian Institute document archive curated by Richard Booth has been of value to you.
11: Absolutely. Yeah. Thank you guys so much for hosting that. And, I think it's important for future researchers to have that. And, you know, in this first episode, we have an interview, an archival interview with the owner of the body shop that rented the Ryder truck. And that was donated by Kathy Sanders, licensed to us. And this came from a documentary called Terror from Within, which was, they conducted those interviews in 1999. And so we're sitting on all this amazing documentary archival footage, and we're going to eventually try to, you know, make that available to researchers as well, in the same kind of spirit that the Libertarian Institute has, because,
12: well,
11: you know,
12: give it here. I'll post it in our archive too.
11: Awesome. Yeah. Yeah. So we're working on digitizing those, you know, piece by piece.
12: Great. Somewhat related, we have a treasure trove of documentation, video and audio about Waco that we got from David Hardy, who was a lawyer and wrote the very best book on it. This is not an assault
13: And so that's something that's going to be going up kind of in parallel to libertarianinstitute.org/OKC, which is where we have the mother load. I had a lot of that stuff, but then Richard Booth came and he had 10 times more and absolute dedication to this story and organizing it all and vetting it all and getting it just right for everyone to go and do their work. So extra thanks to Richard for all that. And great thanks to you. Thanks for coming on the show, spend some time with us. I really hope that, you know, whatever. I don't know. I know you do too. It should be, this is the one, right? This is the one where now everybody knows what happened here instead of only a few people have ever heard that before kind of thing. We're going to get there.
11: Yeah, I hope so. And for the historical record, at the bare minimum, you know, that's the task that I'm, you know, trying to honor the best that I can.
13: Yep, absolutely. All right. Well, thank you, Scooter. It is the OKC Bomb Files,
11: an unofficial history. Yeah.
13: I need my glasses on. There's honey. An unofficial history at tuckercarlson.com. Thank you very much again for your time and for this great effort.
11: Absolutely. Thank you, Scott.
13: The Scott Horton Show is brought to you by the Scott Horton Academy of Foreign Policy and Freedom, Roberts & Roberts Brokerage, Inc., Mundo's Artisan Coffee, Tom Woods Liberty Classroom, and APS Radio News. 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
14: From Feature Story News in Washington, I'm Kate Fisher. Counter-terrorism police in Britain have released on bail all five men arrested on suspicion of plotting an attack on RAF Fairfoot, a military base in Gloucestershire used by long-range American bombers. The men, all British nationals from London in their 20s, were detained in the early hours of Sunday after armed officers stopped three vans near the airbase. 85 homes in the nearby village of Welford were evacuated while army bomb disposal teams examined the vehicles. Police say the suspects remain under investigation and that strict bail conditions will be imposed. Ollie Barrett reports from Gloucestershire.
15: This is hugely surprising news to see these five men being released on bail. Police say they've been through extensive interviews and insist they remain under investigation. They also say that their whereabouts will be monitored. There will be strict conditions for their bail as well. But it certainly does call into question the exact nature of the event that unfolded just next to the RAF Fairfoot base here in Gloucestershire, where I am today.
14: US President Donald Trump has told Fox News he's not ruled out further military strikes on Iran before the November midterm elections. Iran's army chief has responded by saying the Strait of Hormuz will remain closed while Tehran faces what he called economic warfare from Washington. The remarks come after President Trump rejected an Iranian proposal to reopen the waterway on Saturday, with both sides trading accusations over who controls the strategic shipping lane. From Washington, Nick Harper reports.
16: Donald Trump throughout has been putting forward mixed messages, suggesting that he might be willing to return to negotiations, but also suggesting that he's really not in a hurry to do so. And some reports coming through US media over the course of the last few days that he is weighing up a return to a military campaign, so bombing Iran, potentially in the coming weeks, maybe after the midterm elections in November. So those mixed messages make it very hard to parse the details.
14: The United Nations Security Council is meeting on Monday to discuss settler violence in the West Bank and the occupied Palestinian territories. The issue has featured prominently in speeches at the General Assembly over the past week. Our UN correspondent Mitch McCann reports from New York.
17: This is a topic that has been spoken about in many leaders' speeches in the last week. Israeli Prime Minister Benjamin Netanyahu actually played down the violence in his address, essentially blaming it on what he called 150 juvenile delinquents, and he suggested that international criticism of what was happening there was an obsession, so something to keep an eye on this morning in New York.
14: From bureaus worldwide, this is FSN.
18: With FSN Spotlight, I'm Simon Marks. Today, the campaign ad that speaks volumes about the crisis facing Republican candidates in America's midterms. If there was one state the party did not think it would have any difficulty dominating, it's Florida. And if there's one district there where at the start of the year they thought everything was fine, it's the one in Miami where Congresswoman Maria Elvira Salazar is seeking re-election. She won it with a 20-point margin 2 years ago. But now, with Trump's standing among Americans cratering, she is bailing on him.
19: Mr. President, some of your immigration enforcement efforts have gone too far. Be careful what your advisors are telling you about immigration policies. The same Hispanics who helped you get to the White House in 2024 feel betrayed today. You can be for immigration what Lincoln was for slavery and Reagan was for communism. I'm not talking about giving them amnesty. I'm talking about giving them a dignified life in this promised land. And only you can do that.
18: She's not the only one making 11th-hour efforts to separate herself from the president. Byron Donalds, hoping to replace Ron DeSantis as Florida's Republican governor, last week removed virtually all references to Trump from his campaign website, which is quite a thing, given that in 2023, he was one of the front-runners in the race to become the president's running mate. If Republicans are in trouble in Florida, they may be in trouble everywhere. With FSN Spotlight, I'm Simon Marks.
14: Our main news again. Counter-terrorism police in Britain have released on bail all five men arrested on suspicion of plotting an attack on RAF Fairford, a base in Gloucestershire used by long-range American bombers. US President Donald Trump says he's not ruled out further military strikes on Iran before the November midterm elections. And the UN Security Council's meeting to discuss settler violence in the West Bank and the occupied Palestinian territories.
20: From Feature Story News in Washington, I'm Kate Fisher.
14: Counter-terrorism police in Britain have released on bail all five men arrested on suspicion of plotting an attack on RAF Fairford, a military base in Gloucestershire used by long-range American bombers. The men, all British nationals from London in their 20s, were detained in the early hours of Sunday after armed officers stopped three vans near the airbase. 85 homes in the nearby village of Welford were evacuated while army bomb disposal teams examined the vehicles. Police say the suspects remain under investigation and that strict bail conditions will be imposed. Ollie Barrett reports from Gloucestershire.
15: This is hugely surprising news to see these five men being released on bail. Police say they've been through extensive interviews and insist they remain under investigation. They also say that their whereabouts will be monitored. There will be strict conditions for their bail as well. But it certainly does call into question the exact nature of the event that unfolded just next to the RAF Fairford base here in Gloucestershire, where I am today.
14: US President Donald Trump has told Fox News he's not ruled out further military strikes on Iran before the November midterm elections. Iran's army chief has responded by saying the Strait of Hormuz will remain closed while Tehran faces what he called economic warfare from Washington. The remarks come after President Trump rejected an Iranian proposal to reopen the waterway on Saturday, with both sides trading accusations over who controls the strategic shipping lane. From Washington, Nick Harper reports.
16: Donald Trump throughout has been putting forward mixed messages, suggesting that he might be willing to return to negotiations, but also suggesting that he's really not in a hurry to do so. And some reports coming through US media over the course of the last few days that he is weighing up a return to a military campaign, so bombing Iran, potentially in the coming weeks, maybe after the midterm elections in November. So those mixed messages make it very hard to pass the details.
14: The United Nations Security Council is meeting on Monday to discuss settler violence in the West Bank and the occupied Palestinian territories. The issue has featured prominently in speeches at the General Assembly over the past week. Our UN correspondent Mitch McCann reports from New York.
17: This is a topic that has been spoken about in many leaders' speeches in the last week. Israeli Prime Minister Benjamin Netanyahu actually played down the violence in his address, essentially blaming it on what he called 150 juvenile delinquents. And he suggested that international criticism of what was happening there was an obsession. So something to keep an eye on this morning in New York.
14: From

0: Welcome to Between the Lines, presenting news and analysis of critical issues affecting our communities, the nation, and the world. I'm Scott Harris. This week we present Sarah Kendzior, a journalist and best-selling author who assesses the state of the nation under Donald Trump's relentless authoritarian onslaught and what we can expect if the Democrats take back control of the House, the U.S. Senate, or both. Dr. Lynn Goldman, professor of environmental and occupational health at George Washington University, who talks about the dangers of the Trump regime's repeal of power plant emission regulations and what's being done to oppose it. And Miranda Bogan of the Center for Democracy and Technology, who examines the potential danger of increasingly powerful artificial intelligence systems and growing calls for slowing down development and regulation. But first, we begin with a summary of some of the week's underreported news stories.
1: South America is reducing hunger faster than any other region in the world. New figures from the UN Food and Agriculture Organization show the share of South Americans facing food insecurity has fallen by roughly one-third since 2020. Brazil has led much of the progress, joining Chile and Guyana among countries where chronic hunger has fallen below the threshold used to track countries on the UN's World Hunger Map. The Economist credited the late leftist Venezuelan president Hugo Chavez for establishing state-subsidized supermarkets. Argentina's progressive presidents Néstor and Cristina Kirchner funded comedores populares, or soup kitchens, for the public good. Brazilian President Luiz Inácio Lula da

Silva's Bolsa Familia program, which provides income support to ensure children attend school and receive vaccinations, has become a model for social safety net programs across the continent. But major challenges remain: the climate crisis, crop failures, and a potentially powerful El Nino threaten future food supplies. Despite those challenges, UN officials say South America has a realistic chance of becoming the first major world region to eliminate hunger by 2030. A controversial 900-mile oil pipeline across East Africa is nearing completion despite years of opposition from environmental and human rights groups. According to the Yale Environment 360 blog, the East African Crude Oil Pipeline, or EACOP, will carry oil from two fields near Uganda's Lake Albert to an export terminal on Tanzania's east coast. One of those projects, operated by French energy giant Total, extends into Murchison Falls National Park, a major wildlife refuge and important elephant migration corridor. Environmental groups that filed a legal challenge in London seeking to halt the pipeline project warn that oil development threatens wildlife, waterways, and communities along the pipeline's route. The project crosses more than 10,000 subsistence farms and dozens of protected areas. The oil exported through EACOP could ultimately produce an estimated 379 million metric tons of carbon dioxide over the project's 25-year lifespan, exacerbating the climate crisis. Ugandan President Yoweri Museveni argues the oil industry will generate jobs, investment, and economic growth. But critics question how much local communities will benefit because the oil is initially destined for export. The oil drilling and pipeline project has affected more than 100,000 people amid allegations of unfair compensation, intimidation, harassment, and abuse of people living in its path. The proposed 650-mile Bridger oil pipeline expansion project, planned to be built across Montana and Wyoming, hit a regulatory roadblock after Montana officials withdrew a key waiver granted to the developer. The Bridger pipeline, nicknamed Keystone Light, is a smaller version of the Keystone XL pipeline canceled by President Biden in 2021. The Bridger project would carry dirty high-sulfur Canadian tar sands oil from Alberta to Cushing, Oklahoma. The Trump administration has expedited the project's federal environmental review and granted a cross-border permit, with construction proposed to begin as early as July 2027. Montana's Department of Environmental Quality reversed course after the environmental law group Earth Justice challenged its decision to allow the Bridger pipeline owner to omit financial, economic, and baseline environmental information from its permit application. The state agency now says the company must provide that information before the permitting process can move forward. Critics argue that the earlier waiver was designed to keep the public in the dark on the project's potential harmful impacts. This week's news summary was compiled by Bob Nixon. For Between the Lines, I'm Anna Manzo.

0: Since his re-election in November 2024, Donald Trump has been back in the White House for over 20 months. Every single day since his return to the presidency, his administration has launched a torrent of alarming actions that directly attack democratic institutions, free speech, the Constitution, environmental and corporate regulation, public health, the rule of law, ethics, and human rights, targeting hundreds of thousands of immigrants for violent assault and deportation, while engaging in brazen acts of unprecedented corruption. With Trump's relentless authoritarian onslaught, a large cross-section of Americans are angry, depressed, and feeling overwhelmed, with many tuning out the news, or over time gradually accepting this madness as normal. But there are also literally millions across the country who are actively protesting Trump's policies, his cruel ICE raids, his reckless war in Iran, his irrational tariffs, and his active plot to subvert the outcome of this November's election. Your reporter spoke with Sarah Kendzior, a journalist, anthropologist, and researcher who's the best-selling author of several books, including her latest, The Last American Road Trip, a memoir, and is the former co-host of the popular Gaslit Nation podcast. Here she assesses the state of the nation and what we can expect if the Democrats take back control of the House, the U.S. Senate, or both.
1: You know, we have had 10 years of Trump, and the Biden interlude was really Trump and his backers continuing to operate behind the scenes because they were never punished, even for open acts of sedition in January 2021. So this has just been nonstop kind of bad news for a decade, and then you add in things like AI technology, climate catastrophes, you know, all of these other factors, which of course Trump and his administration are doing nothing to stop. They're trying to exacerbate them, and you know, it is very overwhelming. I think there's a big difference between expecting the worst and accepting it. I think it's normal and rational to expect Trump and his backers to do the worst possible things for America, the worst things for ordinary average Americans. But that doesn't mean you accept it. It doesn't mean that you kick back and, you know, sort of shrug and say, well, you know, I accept this abuse of migrants. I accept this abandonment of the next generations and so forth. You know, you have to retain your moral core. And I wrote an essay about that a decade ago called We're Heading Into Dark Times, you know, that gives advice about how to, you know, to keep that moral core. And one thing I recommended people do is just keep a diary, like write down every day what lines you wouldn't cross, what values you maintain no matter what. And that way, even when you feel, you know, shook up and panicked, you still have a sense of who you are within this broader struggle.
0: Sarah, if the Democrats take control of the House or the Senate or both, they face an enormous challenge of reconstructing our broken nation's democratic institutions. They probably won't get a chance to really do that until they have a trifecta, the House, Senate, and the White House, maybe the following year in 2028. Democrats aren't very good at accountability. We've seen failure after failure with George W. Bush. There was never any Democratic Party effort for accountability about mass surveillance or torture. In the case of Donald Trump, Merrick Garland, the attorney general under Joe Biden, he waited 2.5 years to prosecute Trump after the January 6th insurrection that killed a bunch of people and, of course, was a blatant attempt to overthrow the elected U.S. government. Democrats back in power in Congress. What do you think?
1: I mean, I think a lot of them are in on it, like not most of the Democrats, but definitely the top ones. I think they're in hock to their donors, in particular AIPAC, Silicon Valley donors, fossil fuel donors. You know, a lot of them overlap directly with the Republicans. You know, you have the same lobbying groups and the same corporations paying off everybody on both sides of the aisle so that there isn't any true representation. And, you know, again, it's like people forget, like the Democrats did actually win in 2020, and they got the House, the Senate, and the presidency, and then they failed to enact even their most basic campaign promises. I mean, one I'll never forget is just, you know, that they resolved to protect the Postal Service. That was a major issue because Louis DeJoy had tried to tamper with the election. And then when Biden, you know, replaced people on the Board of Governors that, you know, selects who's in charge of the Postal Service, he picked people that would protect DeJoy. So this whole situation we're having now with mail-in ballots and the legitimacy of the election and whether Trump is going to, you know, start to claim that votes are illegitimate because of it, all could have been prevented had Biden just fulfilled his campaign promise on the most basic thing, like the Postal Service. But they didn't do it. They had 2 years to get this stuff done, and they failed. And I think that because the Republicans are so overtly horrible, there is a good chance that Democrats will win, including in places they haven't won in a long time. But that shouldn't really be seen as an endorsement of the Democrats as much as just, you know, real fear and hatred of the Republicans, because they don't follow through. They have this constant rotating villain that just, you know, switches sides. It was like Joe Lieberman when I was younger. So, you know, Connecticut shout out there. Yeah. Now it's John Fetterman. It was Kristen Sinema. You know, there's always one who just switches and then you end up with like a 51-49 vote and it doesn't pass and it's a mess. And so I kind of wonder who that person will be. It's very frustrating. I sometimes think the greatest success will be more in governors or mayors or people who can issue, you know, direct orders and get direct results, like the way Mamdani has been doing in New York. And, you know, obviously he has his flaws too, but it seems like he moves at a much faster pace without a lot of this nonsense that the, you know, Biden folks especially did. Like, remember the Senate parliamentarian? Like, suddenly all these characters come out of the woodwork whenever anyone has a good idea. And they're like, no, impossible. That can never happen. And then everybody's like, you know, what did I vote for? Like, why did I spend all this time? You know, I've heard this from volunteers. Like, why did I spend all this time volunteering to campaign for people and help them for free when they are no desire to help me and they're doing nothing to stand up to all this red tape and bureaucracy either? So
0: that was Sarah Kendzior, a journalist and best-selling author of The Last American Road Trip, a memoir. Find a link to her Substack newsletter and related analysis and commentary by visiting our Between the Lines website at btlonline.org. In February, the Trump administration's Environmental Protection Agency finalized its rescission of the 2009 greenhouse gas endangerment finding, which cleared the way for their September 14th elimination of regulations that limit planet-warming emissions from coal and gas-fired power plants. This move repeals the Biden-era rules that required existing coal and new gas plants to capture at least 90% of their carbon emissions. The now-overturned regulations also tighten restrictions on coal plants' release of mercury and other toxic metals, which pose significant health challenges, especially to children and pregnant women. Trump's actions are part of the Project 2025 playbook, the Heritage Foundation's blueprint for rolling back environmental protections, women's rights, civil rights, and other federal regulations protecting people from the predations of the fossil fuel industry, tech bros, and the billionaire class in general. Between the Lines' Melinda Tuhu spoke with Dr. Lynn Goldman, professor of environmental and occupational health at George Washington University, a pediatrician and former assistant administrator for toxic substances at the Environmental Protection Agency. Here she talks about the dangers of the Trump regime's elimination of power plant emission regulations and what's being done to oppose it.
2: The endangerment assessment, the only basis that they have for criticizing it, which I completely disagree with, is that we should only be looking at the direct health impacts caused by the actual greenhouse gas pollutants. And I would be the last to say that carbon dioxide harms us per se. Methane can harm us, but not at the levels that we're concerned about for destruction of our climate and our planet. But methane at those levels isn't poisoning us. I would agree with that. Some of the other greenhouse gases actually are toxic, but that's not what they're focused on. And I think CO2 and methane are the big ones. But every time we're emitting CO2 and methane, it's because we are doing combustion of fuels that also emit particulate matter pollution, nitrous oxides, and other pollutants that do immediately directly harm our health. And so as a public health person, I look at the whole thing. That's what you're breathing. That's what you're getting. But I also think that the fact that the way greenhouse gases harms our health is through changing our planet, basically making it uninhabitable. That is important for the health of children and people. And there are many pollutants where they harm us through indirect means, which, by the way, also I would say this administration has been attacking regulations on some of those. I'll give you an example of another one, mercury. So mercury is emitted by the combustion of coal, but the toxicity I'm worried about, is it because you're breathing that mercury in the air from those coal emissions? No. Those coal emissions are falling out into water, being converted by microbes into methyl mercury, being magnified into the food chain, and then being eaten, and then poisoning the brains of developing fetus and children. It's because it happens that way, does that mean to me as a public health person that I will ignore that it's coming from coal combustion? No. The whole point of protecting the public's health is going upstream and preventing the pollution in the first place. Every single hazard that was identified by the endangerment assessment, the magnitude is greater than what people thought when that original report was released.
3: If there's a lawsuit, and I guess lawsuits get filed after these decisions get made, you can't do them before that. Now that they've announced this and there's a lawsuit, does that keep these changes from happening, or can they go forward until the lawsuit's resolved?
2: I think the action needs to be published in the Federal Register, and that can trigger them filing suit. Those who are suing can attempt to talk a judge into issuing a stay on a regulation while the suit is being considered. So that's a possibility that there would be a delay through that. I think one thing that a lot of us are focused on is the fact that, it was several years ago that the U.S. Supreme Court in Massachusetts versus EPA made a decision that indeed EPA is authorized to regulate greenhouse gases and needed to do so. And that spurred EPA into the process of making that happen. Supreme Court now, I think industry may hope, might come up with a different decision. And there's a concern that there could be a departure from a precedent in the way that we've seen some decisions get reversed. And hopeful not, but I think that could be part of the strategy that's being played out. I'm sure that the EPA is aware that there will be litigation and that there's a potential for a stay, but they may be hopeful seeing a case like this advance to the Supreme Court and being able to win, for once and for all, on this issue.
0: That was Dr. Lynn Goldman, professor of environmental and occupational health at George Washington University, and a member of the Environmental Protection Network, made up of hundreds of former EPA staffers. Find more analysis and commentary on the Trump regime's elimination of power plant emission regulations by visiting our Between the Lines website at btlonline.org.

0: In recent weeks, concern over the potential dangers of advanced artificial intelligence intensified after former OpenAI and Anthropic researcher Jacob Coxon resigned, warning that AI companies are racing towards self-improving superintelligence without adequate safeguards. His warning came as prominent AI executives, including Dario Amodei, Sam Altman, and Elon Musk, have acknowledged serious risks from increasingly powerful AI. Adding to those concerns, OpenAI disclosed incidents in which experimental AI agents concealed mistakes, fabricated information, sought unauthorized access, and attempted to evade human controls, behavior the company described as a warning shot about the challenges of keeping more capable AI systems under control. Although there's been growing nervousness and concern in recent years about the potential of AI to cause harm, recently revealed behavior of AI agents deceiving humans, bypassing guardrails, and sophisticated AI collaboration to hack external networks has triggered more focused public debate on the need to slow down development and impose regulation. Your reporter spoke with Miranda Bogan, director of the Center for Democracy and Technology's AI Governance Lab and chief technologist, who assesses the potential danger of increasingly powerful AI systems and growing calls for AI regulatory legislation at both the U.S. federal level and internationally.
1: Well, what I can tell you is that folks who are close to the companies developing this technology are worried about what they term in a technical phrase as recursive self-improvement, which is when AI models will conduct their own research to continue to improve their capabilities, etc. Myself and my organization haven't been focused on that particular threat model because we are really thinking about what are people's experiences today with the technology that's already in their lives and being imposed on them. And in both cases, what we see is that often the decisions to move forward with the technology or to engage in certain types of training activities in terms of technical development are just made very, very quickly. People are feeling pressure to move quickly, and that doesn't typically lead enough time to think about, is this something we want to do? Have we mitigated the risks of this? And is this a future that we want to walk into? And that's what we're hearing the calls from leaders today saying, that we would like to slow down because we don't feel like we've been able to do that work. And moving quickly at this point seems like it's a bigger risk than a benefit. And I think that's long been the case. And hopefully the developers, the leading developers, will step back and say, what are we actually building for? And is this the right move?
0: One of the key issues being discussed now, and again, it's good there's a focus on this, is the need for regulation of AI development. Even the owners of the AI companies are supporting some form of government regulation. However, they're not being very clear about what kind of regulation they support and whether it's more PR or not. In your view, how urgent is the call for regulation, and what form do you believe it should take? Senator Bernie Sanders of Vermont had some proposals recently on regulating AI. Well, President Trump says that the threat posed by AI is a hoax. We've heard that about a lot of threats to humanity from President Trump. But Bernie Sanders, I know specifically, wanted to ban superintelligence AI.
1: There's no silver bullet to addressing the risks posed by AI. And I think people wish there were. But what we do need is to change the incentives that shape the behavior of the developers of this technology. And what that means is creating the conditions where they have more time to do safety testing, where they are ensuring that the benefits of the technology that they're building and of the trillions of dollars that they stand to gain are going to actually go back to the public. And that the cost of getting to a point of very advanced technology doesn't outweigh those benefits. But right now, you know, we're not seeing that. And so what I think is necessary from a regulatory perspective is increasing the robustness of a third-party testing ecosystem. Right now, we have to take the word of the developers that what they're building is safe, and I think we're past that, right? Even, businesses of all kinds get audited and scrutinized by third-party inspectors and testers. And if this is going to be a very disruptive technology, it seems that would be warranted. So we're hearing some calls from the leaders of the large AI companies for embedded auditors, embedded evaluators to be watching what the companies are doing. That's a good start, but it is still, in their view, a voluntary move. And it's a question of what will those auditors be looking for and what will happen if they find something. So regulation can really shore that up. And then we also need to think about the, of course, broader externalities and societal impacts here. And that's not something you can govern at the model level. That's something like these are very intertwined policy issues. And unfortunately, we just haven't seen federal policymakers really wrap their head around it and do something. They've sort of made some proposals here and there, but it's a bit of a game of whack-a-mole. And so hopefully they will, as after this, these last few weeks, really take this seriously and put some pieces on the board and move them forward.
0: That was Miranda Bogan, director of the Center for Democracy and Technology's AI Governance Lab and chief technologist. Find links to news and analysis about the threat of AI and calls for regulation by visiting our Between the Lines website at btlonline.org.

0: 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Our theme music was written by Richard Hill and performed by Mikata. This week's program was produced by Susan Bramhall, Mary Hunt, Anna Manzo, Bob Nixon, Melinda Tuhus, and Jeff Yates. For Between the Lines, I'm Scott Harris.
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1: All right, you guys, introducing Kyle Anzalone again. He's our news editor at the Libertarian Institute and opinion editor at antiwar.com. Welcome back to the show, Kyle. How you doing?
10: Doing well, Scott. Thanks for having me back on.
1: Hell yeah, man. Happy to have you here. And man, there's so much bad news to cover. Here's the front page of antiwar.com today. U.S. likely committed war crimes in Iran. Well, we all know that from Nuremberg, that the supreme war crime is the crime of aggression, starting a war against a country that was not attacking you. But then, you know, that's obvious. And I saw where the administration said that was completely preposterous. You have no idea what you're talking about. And then, as you cover here too, on the same day, Trump said, well, he was considering and contemplating the killing of every last Iranian, basically, whether he's going to annihilate their civilization or not. Although, I guess I'm not sure of the context of how seriously to take that compared to his previous threats to kill everybody in Iran. On a scale of 1 to 10, what level of bluff was that, do you think?
10: I think it has to be very high. The situation for the United States in the Middle East right now, it's not good at all. The U.S. has more on their hands to deal with than they possibly can. So going further as up the escalation ladder with Iran, you would have to question the U.S. has the military resources to do it. I mean, right now, Saudi Arabia asked the United States for help against Ansar Allah in Yemen. And the United States basically says there's nothing we could do. And if Trump chose to keep the ceasefire that the U.S. has with Ansar Allah intact and isn't authorizing direct U.S. strikes on Yemen for the Saudis. And so the Saudis are going to the Chinese and asking them to tell the Iranians to tell Ansar Allah to knock it off. I mean, this is, you know, what the situation. They're going to the Egyptians asking for missile defenses. So it's the U.S. just, I don't think, has the military capacity to escalate this, or else Trump will be helping Saudi Arabia and Yemen. So it almost has to be a bluff.
1: Yeah. Well, thank goodness for that. I mean, there are worst case scenarios here that politically are impossible, you would like to think, but that physically, you know, are theoretically possible, that he could send in fleets of heavy bombers on, you know, knowing that he's going to lose some, but send, you know, launch, you know, B-52s and B-1s and B-2s from wherever he can and carpet bomb their cities. you know, he knows they have some anti-aircraft, but then again, the more they use them, the more they open themselves up to getting taken out too. And then, so if he's willing to have a real war, then he could really escalate, never even mind atomic weapons, but even just with conventional bombs, he really could probably escalate, but only if he's willing to really risk huge numbers of aircraft and their crews in order to get it done. So far, that seems to have been a political limit on how far he's willing to go. And for that matter, you know, I don't know if the Air Force, if he just tells them, all right, carpet bomb Iran, I don't know if they're going to do that. They might just say, actually, we don't want to go to prison and we're not going to do that. You know what I mean? There's collateral damage and then there's war in the Israeli style. And I don't think that the American Air Force wants to do that right now. You know what I mean? It's just whether they would resist his commands or not, I don't know, but maybe. So I agree with you that he's just talking shit. He didn't know what to do though. And so, but that's the problem, right? It's a rock and a hard place, but he has a chisel. So it's just whichever he thinks is softer, you know what I mean? Or whichever he thinks will break apart first. And you know, there's no way out but through, you know, that kind of thinking, you know what I mean? So, and as he's expressed before, right, that like, forgot the exact quote, but something very close to like, but I hit them really hard. They must be ready to surrender by now or soon or something. You know what I mean? Like he imagines that they're gonna, but they keep not giving up. So I don't know, man. It's a real mess.
10: Right. Absolutely.
1: Yeah, I should have formed that in the phrase of a question. How about, well, as you already, you know, mentioned that we're seeing the limits of it right now in Saudi Arabia. When they're saying, listen, we need your help to prevent the Houthis from lighting up all of our stuff. And he's saying, no, I don't know if he told them tough, you shouldn't have bombed their airport, but they did pick this fight. But he is telling them tough, we're not coming for you. And did I read you right that MBS called him twice in one day to beg and was told no?
10: Yeah, yeah. MBS called Donald Trump, apparently talked to the president, I guess, twice in one day. And was then Donald Trump sent some representatives, they didn't say who, I think it was a U.S. ambassador in the region, to actually meet with Ansar Allah, who the Trump administration in March of 2025 actually labeled a foreign terrorist organization. And they basically, Ansar Allah said like, hey, if you start bombing us, the ceasefire that we agreed to in May of 2025, which was U.S. won't attack Yemen, and Ansar Allah won't attack U.S. ships, either warships or commercial vessels in the region. And that has held up for you know, this, even throughout the first 6 months of the Iran war. Ansar Allah largely stayed on the sidelines of that conflict for everybody in the Western media who likes to just label them as Houthi rebels who are proxies of Iran. They did, you know, it wasn't Hezbollah where after the supreme leader was assassinated, they went back to war with Israel. And it, you know, it inflicted a heavy toll on Lebanon to do so. But, you know, they really just reacted in line with their allies in Iran. And Ansar Allah did not do that. And maybe it was because they had reached that ceasefire with the United States of America. But then in July, Saudi Arabia went and I think one time actually bombed the Sana'a airport. And a second time, forces loyal to them shelled it or launched some kind of drone attack against it. And Ansar Allah said, that's it. We're going back to war with Saudi Arabia, and went on this massive offensive. And Scott, I know you've covered, and this is where I learned so much about Yemen, you know, listening to you interview Nasser Arabi and others about the situation in Yemen. For a long time, there really wasn't very much territory changing hands. I think it took Ansar Allah years and years and years to take Hodeidah from the Saudi-backed government there and forget, you know, anytime they tried to cross the open desert areas, they were bombed and their advances were stopped. And here, they took the entire Yemeni coastline, not all the way down to Aden, but they're getting kind of close. And also, they were able to take islands out in the Red Sea. Saudi Arabia had bombed any ship, any vessel leaving Yemen for years. And now they were just able to conduct this massive advance. It was really head-scratching that it was somehow able to happen. You would think with the air superiority that the Saudis have, you know, at least they have advanced fighter jets, F-15s and F-16s, that they would be able to stop them from crossing open ground, but they were not. And The bigger consequence, of course, is how this kind of factors in to the war against Iran, with the U.S. and Saudi Arabia, all the Persian Gulf countries, really relying on Saudi's east-west pipeline to get all their oil to the Red Sea port. And Ansar Allah has interfered with that. Now, there were also drones fired from Iraq, and I don't think the militia that's fired them has been named yet, but those drones from Iraq were the ones that actually damaged the Saudi east-west pipeline. So this has caused just a major catastrophe. Now, the only way that Persian Gulf oil was getting out was through Saudi Arabia. And because Saudi Arabia went and started a war with Ansar Allah when they seemed happy to sit on the sidelines of the conflict in the Middle East, now that route is knocked out.
1: Man, and this is the same crown prince, is the same defense minister who started the war that didn't work last time, who was forced to capitulate and sign the peace deal with the Houthis because they kept lighting up his oil facilities back before. Somehow he thought he gained a new advantage. Did he have a promise from anyone in the administration? Is there any reporting that anyone encouraged him to do this? Because otherwise, what a gamble. That, like, well, if I just get into this thing that I clearly can't win, that'll guilt trip Donald Trump into sending the Marines to Sana'a or what, you know?
10: I really don't know. I wonder if to some extent it might have been a miscalculation on Saudi's part, where, you know, they had gotten away from, and they still maintain a blockade of Yemen. And so, you know, it's not as if there hasn't been any kind of Saudi aggression against Ansar Allah over the past 3 years or 4 years now since that ceasefire was signed in 2022. But maybe they really thought, we bombed the airport once, our forces conduct a little attack, we interfere with some flights from Sana'a to Tehran that were, I believe, escorting kind of dignitaries to the supreme leader's funeral. That maybe they just didn't calculate that it would, Ansar Allah would say, okay, gloves are off. And maybe too, there was some thinking in Sana'a that we're going to have the greatest advantage that we're going to have with the Persian Gulf shut down, with the Strait of Hormuz effectively closed. Suddenly the, Bab al-Mandab Strait there, that's the southern gate of the Red Sea, becomes a hell of a lot more strategically important. Saudi Arabia's Red Sea ports are easily in range of Yemeni missiles and drones, easily knocked out. Now, maybe they, you know, overreacted to this because they saw they had a huge advantage and chose to escalate the conflict for that reason.
1: Yeah. It's a very narrow choke point there, especially with control of those islands. Hey guys, it's fundraising time at the Libertarian Institute. We don't do this very often, but we got to do it. It's our 10-year anniversary this month, September of 2026. It was right around this time, 2016, that myself, William Norman Grigg, and Sheldon Richman founded the Libertarian Institute, and rest in peace, Will. But we've been going strong. We've got a really great crew of, OGs like Ted Galen Carpenter and Lori Calhoun and Jim Bovard, and then, of course, our whole younger generation of great libertarian writers, and all the great shows and all the great articles and all the great community we're building with the Institute. So I know you guys love it as much as I do. So check us out at libertarianinstitute.org/donate. 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And thank you guys. 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
1: So to your point about the Houthis and their role in Iran's axis of power in the region there, where, like you say, Hezbollah is like ready to go at Iran's behest at a moment's notice. It seems like even for argument's sake, right? Like if you assume, like as the war party would do, that the Houthis really are just the cat's paws of Iran. Well, then still they were holding them in reserve and had not deployed them so far in this war in any real way until Saudi did this, attack them, as you say, attack them twice, and got them to kick this thing off. And so, you know, even if you take for granted the war party's analysis of who's who and how strong their loyalties are and all of that, you'd have to admit still that it was half a year into the war before this happened. And it wasn't until, as you said, the Saudis bombed the airport because some dignitaries were returning from the Ayatollah's funeral. And so they were still able to land. They just had to land somewhere else. What an idiot way to start a war, right? Like, that's a huge error on Saudi's part.
10: Yeah, and it really just another massive unforced error on the Washington side of this war. I mean, starting in the first place, but just the way that Donald Trump has handled this war the entire time, you would certainly think that there would have been strategists who would have told the president that one of the most important things to do is to make sure that Saudi Arabia only has to worry about the East, right? That they could position all their missile defense forces and things like that to defend their Persian Gulf oil assets, Riyadh, and things like that. And that means not escalating the conflict against Ansar Allah. You know, what the U.S. should have been doing is relaying messages to Ansar Allah saying, hey, you know, we really want to keep this ceasefire in place with you guys. Like, make sure you don't do anything because we won't like it. And, you know, kind of approached it that way at the same time of relaying the messages to the Saudis, like, don't think this is an opportunity to escalate this conflict. And, you know, Scott, it is interesting because when Israel and the U.S. bombed Ansar Allah in response to the blockade that they put in place on the Red Sea in response to the genocide in Gaza, Saudi Arabia didn't try to exploit that and didn't start bombing Ansar Allah or, you know, didn't seem to push down Trump to escalate the conflict. In fact, the reporting at the time was that Riyadh was trying to lower the temperature as much as possible. So why they chose to do this then when it created so many problems for not only Saudi Arabia, but the U.S. is really baffling. And I think one of the reasons, Scott, that pointing out Ansar Allah, the Houthis aren't necessarily a proxy of Iran, maybe more just like kind of an ally to the country that adds with its own autonomy, similar to how Saudi Arabia is now an ally with Pakistan. Yeah, Pakistan hasn't started bombing Yemen yet, is because without the U.S. help, Riyadh's next move was to go to Beijing and Islamabad and say, hey, use the influence you have with Tehran to get them to pressure Ansar Allah to knock it off. And if Iran doesn't have the ability to do that because Ansar Allah is acting in their own interest and they chose to escalate this war and they see that they could gain more territory, conquer more of Yemen, threaten Saudi Arabia, maybe force Riyadh to make a better deal. There's a lot of disputes. I think they're asking for reparations for the conflict. There's some gas fields right on the Yemeni-Saudi border in the Red Sea that are at dispute, islands out there at dispute. And so Ansar Allah may choose to push this advantage no matter what Tehran asked them to do, which of course they did back in 2014 and 2015 when they initially went on their offensive to first conquer the capital city. The Iranians said, don't do that. And then when they pushed southward, the Iranians said, don't do that. You're going to provoke the Saudis, which ultimately ended up happening. They were ignored by the Houthis on both occasions.
1: Obama even admitted that on tape. I'm almost certain it was in the Thomas Friedman exit interview at the New York Times that he admitted that that was the case. quite against interest, since he's the one who launched this horrible war in the name of we must thwart the Houthis because of how close they are with Iran. And he undermined his own excuse for the war at that point. So now you...
10: Can I add just one more detail in there, Scott, that I think is worth noting? I did notice, I think it was in August, that for the first time I saw the Iranians explicitly say that the memorandum of understanding now applies to Yemen, and that includes lifting the Saudi blockade of Yemen. And so that seems to be maybe the only change I've seen the Iranians publicly make in their negotiating position thus far during the conflict.
1: No, they added Gaza too. What, 2 weeks ago, So, boy, that row's getting harder and harder to row all the time. And, absolutely. But yeah, of course, look, from the Iranian point of view, well, they've got to stick up for the Houthis, or the Houthis ain't going to stick up for them. Same thing with Hezbollah. Remember, it's the first time that Iran had ever bombed Israel on behalf of Hezbollah getting hit in Lebanon. And they did back a few weeks ago. Another precedent set there. And where Lebanon had always been in the MOU, now they've added Gaza, now they've added Yemen. I mean, they know they're in the position of strength here, you know, which again is highly dangerous considering our local president keeps getting in a worse and worse position all the time here. But now, so what about the Southern Transitional Council? I had read that, so for people, I guess, less familiar, Saudi backs the Al-Islah Muslim Brotherhood forces and their allies in the war, while the UAE has been closer to the socialists in Aden, the Southern Transitional Council, and also Al-Qaeda in the Arabian Peninsula, AQAP slash ISIS. There's not much of a difference between the two.
10: They're now typically referred to in the media as the Giants Brigade. So if you see Giants Brigade, that's a lot of the former quote-unquote Al-Qaeda forces fighting for the UAE.
1: Yeah. So now, the U.S. backed Saudi and UAE in the prior war, 2015 through 22 there, even though they had their splits and differences. But now, I guess I had read that their splits and differences, the way that they're playing out in this current conflict, is the UAE is staying out. They prefer the STC, but then as you're saying, the Houthis are getting closer and closer to Aden all the time. So if the UAE wants to shore up their position in Aden, they're going to have to move. So that's a whole other front of the war. And I just wonder if there's much news about how that's developing then.
10: The Giants Brigade is reported to be fighting Ansar Allah in Taiz. I think T-A-I-Z is the name of the city. It's a Yemeni city. I think it's the kind of next major city moving south on the road to Aden. And it's a city that's been contested, I believe, throughout the entire conflict, or at least since the Saudis got involved and initially pushed Ansar Allah back, because they were threatening Aden, I think, before the Saudis got involved. So the Giants Brigade are apparently fighting there. I don't think Ansar Allah has made major gains against the Giants Brigade. And they've more moved along the Red Sea coastline than more towards the center of the country there.
1: Mm-hmm. All right. And now you alluded to this in your previous answer about this new alliance between Saudi, Pakistan, and Turkey. And I thought it was notable that the day after they announced the thing, Iran hit Saudi, seemingly, you know, with a point to daring Turkey and Pakistan to do anything about it. And then the next day, which they didn't, and then the next day, Saudi asked Iran if they wanted to join, which I don't know if there's any new news about that. I think the Iranians did not take them up on their offer, but again, it shows their position of strength there. But then you have this piece here at antiwar.com from yesterday about how the Pakistanis are vowing to intervene in Yemen on Saudi's behalf there. Is there any other reporting about that? Do you know how to measure how seriously to take that?
10: I'm not sure that there's two statements from top Pakistani officials. One, the defense minister gave the stronger statement saying we're going to fulfill our duty. The prime minister said something about, you know, looking at contributing, a little bit more vague language. So I'm not quite sure exactly what they're considering doing. I think it's notable that Pakistan has had about 1,500 troops deployed along Saudi's southern border, at least through the first several years of this conflict. I'm not sure if they eventually withdrew after the ceasefire was signed and there wasn't fighting for several years. So In very vague terms, maybe Pakistan is already fulfilling their side of the agreement. It depends on, you know, what they actually are pledging to contribute and what they're actually supplying Saudi Arabia with. One other thing, it might be in part a PR issue for the Pakistani government to try to make some sort of show here, because on Tuesday, Saudi Arabia claimed that Ansar Allah targeted Mecca. Now, Ansar Allah claims that the target was somewhere short of Mecca. Ian Blahos covered this for us at antiwar.com yesterday. So it's unclear of what the actual target was, but Pakistan at least is saying they believe Saudi Arabia, and the fact that Ansar Allah targeted Mecca is what's spurring them to now take action in this conflict.
1: Yeah, well, isn't that sometimes the way, huh? All right, now, well, I only have a stupid punchline about America selling F-35s to Saudi. What a ripoff there. Are they trying to get their princeling friends killed or what, man? Don't they know those things fall right out of the sky?
10: Well, one interesting note about that, Scott, is, of course, Israel objects to any other Middle Eastern country getting F-35s. They threw a fit when the UAE joined the Abraham Accords and they were scheduled to get F-35s. I think that ultimately fell through because there was concern about too much Chinese technology in the Emirates. They threw a fit when the Turks were supposed to get F-35s, and Turkey ended up getting kicked out of the F-35 program and sanctioned for buying Russian missile defense systems. And so I'm wondering if this is actually going to end up going through. There is actually, you know, U.S. policy that Israel maintains a qualitative military edge over all other countries in the Middle East. And with at least the F-35 being, you know, what is labeled the most advanced fighter jet, if Saudis were also getting that, Israel would argue that they no longer have a qualitative military edge.
1: Yeah.
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1: Yeah, you're right. Well, we'll probably just get the money first and then screw them out of the planes later. Yeah. All right. Now, let me ask you about this one here that you wrote. This is libertarianinstitute.org/news. UN report, reasonable grounds to believe that the U.S. committed war crimes. So I said in my introduction that, yeah, of course, it's illegal to start a war. Everybody knows that. But other than that, I mean, what is this report about? I don't even know that they tackle that subject. What does it say?
10: Yeah, so it's a UN fact-finding mission report on human rights abuses in Iran this year. So a good chunk of the report is actually dedicated to investigating the number of deaths of Iranian protesters during the uprising at the very end of 2025 and through January 2026. But they also look at several U.S. airstrikes, the girls' school, and then a sports complex. And they find that with the girls' school, there's sufficient evidence that it was a multiple U.S. Tomahawk missiles and that the United States intended to strike the building, that they didn't intend to strike a school, but they did intend to hit that building, and they just didn't verify their intelligence enough, which is important because those are all factors into what actually constitutes a war crime. They didn't intend to strike a school, but they did intend to hit that building, and they just didn't verify their intelligence enough, which is important.

0: us was just kind of hitting random sites in Iran and with advanced missiles and killing a huge number of civilians in the process.
1: Yeah. Yeah, what a disgrace, man. It seems like they must have at least discussed potentially apologizing for killing the kids at the school. And by the way, you know, I read the later thing I read about. It was a bunch of little boys too, you know, 20 or 50 or something of them were little boys. I forgot the number, but it was, you know, anyway, little kids. So all of them. And all they had to say was like, look, man, you know what? We weren't trying to do that. And because there's no reason to think that they were, right? Their excuse that the DIA just was using old maps. And even that, you know, I guess the whistleblower kind of leaks that Hegseth had, you know, canceled the squad whose job it was to double check all the target lists for, you know, potential civilian targets and mistakes or whatever in there had been canceled and all that. But whatever, for apology's sake, they could leave that part out, but just say, look, we're trying to bomb the military base. We didn't realize, or we had forgotten that we knew that this building was no longer part of the base anymore, but was now a school. And that was a terrible thing, but it wasn't on purpose. And so we are real sorry about it, whatever. They could keep bombing them all damn day, but just say that. You know what I mean? They got to add such insult to injury by pretending to deny it and all this garbage, you know?
0: Publicly, the military hasn't even actually admitted to doing it. I think the closest statement is CENTCOM commander, Brad Cooper, who said that the strike was correlated, or the whatever happened to the school was correlated with the U.S. strikes on Iran. Mm-hmm. But, you know, that leaves some room for interpretation. You know, one thing about this strike, Scott, that's particularly disgusting is this was a part of the opening U.S. attack of the war. Mm-hmm. You know, if it's 3 or 6 months into the conflict, you can see how in some way there would need to be a rush job where not enough vetting of the targets were done, or, you know, you're trying to do things quickly so you can identify where the military assets are going to. You only have a short window to hit them. So you had to strike quickly. But, you know, we had seemingly an endless amount of time to develop and recheck these target lists. It's not as if Iran attacked us. We chose to attack them when we did. If we needed an extra day to look at through the intelligence, I think the location of the Ayatollah was fairly well known. They kind of presented as, oh, we had this unique opportunity to kill him. But the man was killed in his office. So, we could have waited a month or 2 months and then carried out the attack if we needed more time to vet the intelligence. But we chose not to do that and went in with bad targeting information.
1: Oh, come on, Kyle. They were 2 weeks away from blowing up the whole Middle East with their atom bomb. All right, let's end with this important piece to bring the war back home to Washington, D.C. here. We had Thomas Massie, the best congressman, issue articles of impeachment or introduce articles of impeachment against the Secretary of Defense. And then, of course, the Speaker of the House, I know, just call a recess till after the election. Son of a bitch. But then, but the House did vote to end the war again. Another War Powers Resolution, or this was an appropriation, or what?
0: This was another War Powers Resolution. I believe it's the third one that they've passed. The House, the Senate might have also passed one. But, you know, nothing's gotten to Trump's desk. He hasn't had to veto anything yet. Now, of course, somehow the Constitution that says Congress must pass the declaration of war in order for the president to take the country to war, that has turned into the president could go to war anywhere he wants in the world for 90 days. And then if Congress wants to, they could pass a War Powers Resolution, and then the president could veto it. And if Congress could get a 2/3 majority in each House of Congress, then they could force a president to end the war. But effectively, that I find the legislative pathway so overcoming that really I think it's going to have to be political pressure or just militarily the U.S. isn't able to fight anymore. I don't see this actually getting anything done. Massey's articles against of impeachment against Hegseth are more interesting just because he's really an unpopular figure at this point. He lies all the time. Only Donald Trump is impressed with how good he looks in a suit. Nobody else really believes in. I saw an interesting statement from Mike Johnson this week trying to call the war against Iran one. He's, you know, Iran doesn't have a nuclear weapon.

0: they can't get a nuclear weapon. And so it seems like the members of Congress who are going to face a vote in a few weeks, whether or not they have their jobs, are you know, very upset with Pete Hegseth in this administration, because I think he's going to cost a lot of Republicans their jobs. And so when Congress reconvenes after the midterm elections, if you have a good number of Republicans who are no longer on, they've lost their race, they're now lame duds, maybe they are more willing to join Massey and Democrats to vote to impeach Pete Hegseth.
1: Yeah, well, I'd sure like to see it. You know, I just realized, Kyle, that we have a link to conflicts of interest on the Institute, but I don't see the link to the Kyle Anzalone show in the right-hand margin at the Institute. Do we not run the show at the Institute?
0: I post it on the blog.
1: Oh, you post on the blog.
0: But I do need to have Harley switch out the conflicts of interest for the Kyle Anzalone show logo over there.
1: Yeah, you should just get with Harley and switch that out. It's a really great show, and I regret I did not say in the introduction at the beginning, I just said you were the editor of this and the editor of that. But what I should have said was first and foremost that you are the host of the Kyle Anzalone show, which is available on Spotify and YouTube and all the podcatchers and everything, and is really great stuff, man. I'm really proud of all the great work that you're doing. And obviously you mastered all this material in such a great way. And so I highly encourage everybody to check that out. And yeah, please do update the Institute site. And I also have to mention this, that it's fundraising time at the Libertarian Institute here. It's 10 years since I founded the Institute with Will Grigg and Sheldon Richman. And in the meantime, we published 20 books and thousands of really great articles and podcasts, and including Kyle's great new stuff that he publishes every single day. His new summaries at libertarianinstitute.org/news and all his great shows and all that stuff. So if you are a Kyle Anzalone fan, and if you're a fan of free market, anti-war stuff like what we do at the Libertarian Institute, well, go and help support our efforts at libertarianinstitute.org/donate. And then right after that, head over to YouTube and subscribe to Kyle's great show, The Kyle Anzalone Show. And thanks very much for your time again on the show, bud.
0: Thank you, Scott.
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3: From Feature Story News in Washington, I'm Kate Fisher. Counter-terrorism police in Britain have released on bail all five men arrested on suspicion of plotting an attack on RAF Fairfoot, a military base in Gloucestershire used by long-range American bombers. The men, all British nationals from London in their 20s, were detained in the early hours of Sunday after armed officers stopped three vans near the airbase. 85 homes in the nearby village of Welford were evacuated while army bomb disposal teams examined the vehicles. Police say the suspects remain under investigation and that strict bail conditions will be imposed. Ollie Barrett reports from Gloucestershire.
4: This is hugely surprising news to see these five men being released on bail. Police say they've been through extensive interviews and insist they remain under investigation. They also say that their whereabouts will be monitored. There will be strict conditions for their bail as well. But it certainly does call into question the exact nature of the event that unfolded just next to the RAF Fairfoot base here in Gloucestershire, where I am today.
3: US President Donald Trump has told Fox News he's not ruled out further military strikes on Iran before the November midterm elections. Iran's army chief has responded by saying the Strait of Hormuz will remain closed while Tehran faces what he called economic warfare from Washington. The remarks come after President Trump rejected an Iranian proposal to reopen the waterway on Saturday, with both sides trading accusations over who controls the strategic shipping lane. From Washington, Nick Harper reports.
5: Donald Trump throughout has been putting forward mixed messages, suggesting that he might be willing to return to negotiations, but also suggesting that he's really not in a hurry to do so. And some reports coming through US media over the course of the last few days that he is weighing up a return to a military campaign, so bombing Iran, potentially in the coming weeks, maybe after the midterm elections in November. So those mixed messages make it very hard to pass the details.
3: The United Nations Security Council is meeting on Monday to discuss settler violence in the West Bank and the occupied Palestinian territories. The issue has featured prominently in speeches at the General Assembly over the past week. Our UN correspondent Mitch McCann reports from New York.
6: This is a topic that has been spoken about in many leaders' speeches in the last week. Israeli Prime Minister Benjamin Netanyahu actually played down the violence in his address, essentially blaming it on what he called 150 juvenile delinquents. And he suggested that international criticism of what was happening there was an obsession. So something to keep an eye on this morning in New York.
3: From Bureau's

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5: Here we go, live from behind the cornpone curtain. It's Head On with Roxanne Kincaid. 3 hours of cussing and discussing with America's only liberal transbilly elitist right here, right now, on the Head On Radio Network. 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CRMW.net. And now, from high in the hills of West By God, Virginia, here she is, Roxanne Kincaid.
1: Well, howdy. And here we go, off and running on this 25th day of September, 2026. This is The Horn, headon.live. This is where you'll find us on the interweb tubes. That's where you go if you'd like to be part of the Merry Wacky Zany Real-Time Madcap Multimedia Extravaganza. That is The Horn Chat Room, the 3 hours in which this program is live, Monday through Friday, 5 to 8 p.m. Eastern Daylight Time, 2 to 5 p.m. Pacific Daylight Time, all time zones in between, and the Great Globe Round, and whatever time it is when you're listening to the podcast. For those of you who are, in fact, members of the podcasting contingent of the Horn Family Community Congregation, well, thank you very kindly, so very kindly, for joining us in that fashion. And I hope you enjoy the time that you do spend with us. It's lovely to be in your company at any time of the day or night, whenever and wherever you are listening. If you could take a moment and leave us a comment, a remark, a review, you know the drill. Really does help with the engagement. And seeing as how we don't have an advertising or a PR department, our podcasting contingent are exactly that. When you leave a comment on the podcast, and thanks really so very much to those of you who already do that. And gosh, I hope more of you can. Hi, I'm Roxanne. It's Friday on the front porch. If you're listening live, here in about an hour or so, we'll go over the river and through the woods to the old holler tree we sublet from the Keebler Elves, wherein we keep the extraordinary, ordinary round table around which we gather each and every Friday to cuss and discuss the happenings of the week. And I trust there will be plenty to talk about. If you're new to the program, feel free to use the little button up at the top of headon.live. It will carry you into the Discord chat. And if you've never been there before, well, one of the moderators will check in and find out and let you in, and you can be part of the conversation, because new voices, well, are always welcome, because conversation is the heart and soul of what we do here at The Horn. And so before we dive into the proceedings of the evening, every program here at The Horn begins with gratitude, and this program is no different. So thanks go out to our 25th day of the month contributors and subscribers via PayPal. And that means thank you, Peter. Thank you ever so kindly. And thank you to Charlie over at APS Radio News. Thanks so very much for jumping in. And hey, look at us. We are almost fully funded for this evening, even as the program gets started. So thanks. Thank you very much. And what's that, Ralph? And by the way, we've got 3 days left in a month, and that's, that works out to about $900. If we want to get started on that and have some fundraising free radio to close the month, that would be just awesome. And from Ralph's, a this is bitingly, tragically funny. A rare photo of Trump's legal defense team. Of course, it's a photograph of old Balls and Strikes Roberts and the Clarence Pubes on the Coke can Fappy Thomas and Sammy Bad Breath Alito and Frat Boy Neil and Beer Boofing Brat Kavanaugh. Of course, not pictured with Brat are his law clerks Squee and Queef. And then, of course, rounding out the six, the handmaid, who never makes a decision without permission from her hubby, because she's a good submissive wife, just like the Bible says to be. And that's how she got to be known as the handmaid. She was really part, she and her husband were really part of a cult, a weird cult with complete with the creepy sexual stuff. And her title as a mid to upper level manager of the cult was handmaid. Behold the handmaiden of the Lord. Mm-hmm. Thank you, Ralphs. So if somebody wants to jump in with $25, Ralphs will double it. We'll be finished with fundraising for today, and we'll get a little start on Monday, which is a lovely way to move toward the end of the broadcast month. That's where things stand. Contempt, of course, was the password. And, lo and behold, the nitwit Nero maladministration has been held in contempt, not just one count, but three. Three court orders that they willfully and wantonly, with malice aforethought, violated. And it's not just any judge who did it. It was a maggot judge appointed by Nitwit Nero. Of course, he thinks that he hired them and they're there to do his bidding. And pursuant to the graphics that Ralphs sent along, there are at least six members of the Supreme Court who agree. Because, of course, we've got to deal with their assault on the right to vote. They really don't like voting very much, those six vile, filthy, vulgar fascists, at least one, two, three, four of whom deserve to be, five, six, deserve to be impeached and removed from office and barred from ever holding an office of public trust again. Mm-hmm. In the contempt case, however, U.S. District Judge Stephanie Gallagher made a specific finding that the maggots violated her court order of November 2024, her court order of April 2025, and her court order of July 2026, when it abducted and kidnapped a 19-year-old asylum seeker at ELA and sent him down to that shithole concentration camp in El Shitholador against her order and against her will. No word yet of anyone going to prison. They should. In her order, Judge Gallagher told these dirtbag fascists to bring ELA back, quote, and refrain from executing any final removal order against him. And that order will stay in effect until immigration officials make a final judgment on his asylum application, or until the settlement protecting him times out. Mm-hmm. She also told the government to give back his shit. Because they stole his stuff. because, of course, we have a an executive branch comprised of foot pads, highwaymen, cut purses, ditch dwellers, and those who lurk in alleys and dark corners. And by October the 2nd, they have to report on whether the young man wishes to return. They tortured him, of course. They kidnapped and deported him in March. They brought him back on August the 7th. Then they flew him out again on September 1st while he was waiting for a psych evaluation. And the Todd Blanchie DOJ, well, and of course the JoJo Blondie DOJ said,
6: we had an error in communications.
1: Bullshit. This is the same DOJ that had in it for a time one of Nitwit Nero's legal eagles, namely Emile Beauvais, accent grave on the E, who said, you know, sometimes you just have to tell a judge to get fucked. Mm-hmm. How's that working out? Well, I'm sure that they will run, just as they always do. They will run to the D.C. Circuit, and then they'll run up to those the six members of his legal defense team, yelling, emergency! Emergency! Uh-huh. And there's some statistics out. And those statistics indicate that that cry of emergency works really well, because in 80% of the times that the pettifoggers have run squalling that to the our most puissant dread sovereign supreme Catholic majesties, 80% of the time they have sided with the goons yelling emergency. Yeah. Good Lord. But hopefully, someone will eventually face consequences for this.

0: maybe Judge Gallagher has inspired and emboldened. You might recall, gone but not forgotten, Boss Man Wayne used to say that the word emboldened was a translation from the old Serbian meaning to give balls. Embolden other federal judges to act similarly when they are treated with contemptuous behavior by this most contemptuous maladministration. Oh, and thank you, Ralph's challenges net, and then some. So we are now down to, we're done with Friday's fundraising. And we are started on Monday. Thank you very kindly. I love paella. Mm-hmm. And thank you very much. I've got a paella pan that fits nicely on the acorn Kamado that I have never even broken in. Because it's kind of hard to get the good seafood makings for paella around here. I'd have to go down to Charleston to the seafood. Although there's a guy who now drives to the East Coast and brings back crabs and all kinds of shellfish and stuff like that. You have to pre-order, though, and whoo, it's pricey. But it would be fun. You thought, oh, I'd love, yeah, thanks for reminding me. And so Ralph's challenge is met. And that means we're fully funded. And then, let's see, we take that down to, we have $235 to go for Monday, which means $835 to go to finish the month of September. Thank you very kindly. The Extraordinary Ordinary Roundtable I mentioned, I've only been using that term for 15, 20 years. Jeremy says, there's nothing ordinary about this lovely group of misfits. Ordinary is boring. That's why it's the Extraordinary Ordinary Roundtable. Yeah. Mm-hmm. A couple of things of note. Since we're on the courts, might as well stay there. It has become abundantly obvious that we have a captive and entirely corrupt, illegitimate Supreme Court. Earlier today, the news came down that our most puissant dread sovereign Supreme Catholic Majesties had, in fact, told the maggots to go ahead and use their federal database of voters to try to suppress the vote on a federal level in every state. What do you want to bet that vote will be suppressed most often in states where maggots are more likely to lose in their House and Senate races? And, of course, it was another emergency. I'm so sick of that. And thanks for meeting the challenge, Ralph says. And thank you very much indeed. I don't know if you want your name mentioned or not, so you can just let me know. The database itself is deeply flawed, probably highly inaccurate, and has only one purpose, to try to save Nitwit Nero's bacon so that he won't lose the House and the Senate and have to resign from office long about January the 21st, 2027. Mm-hmm. And among other things, they're using Social Security numbers and other identifying information to check voter eligibility. And, well, I'm sure there'll be, you know, just like was in the case of ELA that I mentioned a few moments ago, there will be problems with communication. And that will lead to difficulties in allowing people to vote. And it'll be people who, well, they're women, LGBTQ plus people, Democrats in general. Yeah. It's absolutely, suffice to say, sickening fascist behavior. God. And so there's only one answer to that, and that is to be so pissed off that we vote in record numbers, that we vote like our lives depend upon it. Because they do. And, of course, Nitwit Nero has been meeting with Xi Jinping, which turned out to be just a ginormous waste of time and monumental fuck-up. Because he's... Well, he's suffering from frontotemporal dementia, among other things. And even before that, he was a piece of shit. And speaking of contempt, CNN was told to go away when they showed up for Nitwit Nero's state TV, made-for-TV state dinner, with a lot of people saying harumph. The whole big affair was put on for Xi Jinping. And Kristen Holmes reporting on CNN, she's their senior White House correspondent, said, "This was a pre-credentialed media event before the state dinner. We submitted our credentials, our names for credentials last night." And... at the gate, they said, "Oh no, you can't just send somebody with a notebook. You can only send a camera and audio people, not a correspondent, not a reporter, not a producer." Yeah. Here's everything that she had to say on the moment. Sounds like somebody's going to have to be going back in front of Judge Timothy Kelly. And perhaps on a motion for contempt.
1: For you now, CNN was just denied access to cover the arrivals for the state dinner for Chinese leader Xi Jinping. CNN senior White House correspondent Kristen Holmes is at the White House. Kristen, this is the latest chapter in this battle over not only media access at the White House, but the First Amendment to the U.S. Constitution. Tell us what happened.
2: Yeah, and I do want to be clear here. This was not a pool event. This was a pre-credentialed media event before the state dinner. We submitted our credentials or our names for credentials last night. We didn't hear back. Shortly before the actual event, we did hear from the White House asking for names of who would be attending. Like all of the other TV pool networks, we are doing the exact same thing that they are doing, which is sending an editorial presence, but not a camera presence. That is what we have been doing. That has been part of all of the TV networks. Banning together, and all of the other TV networks were submitting or sending either correspondents or producers, no cameras. When we walked to the top of the line to get inside, they told us that we were to talk to the press office, specifically Stephen Chung, and that we were only, that our allowance for going into the event was only to be a camera and audio, no editorial presence. Again, the arrangement that all of the networks have right now is that we are only sending in an editorial presence, not sending in the camera, because of what we know is happening with the pool and CNN being taken out of the pool rotation. They again said that we were specifically denied access and that they were not letting in the CNN editorial presence.
0: Right. I'm sure Xi Jinping looked at Nitwit here and said, you know, in my country, we would simply have their skin flayed from their bodies and dumped in the Yalu River.
3: I wish I could do that.
0: Well, I mean, that's the, so it becomes even more clear. That's the choice come November. We can have the Constitution. We can begin the process of its restoration because we are in a state of constitutional collapse made obvious, among others, by our most pious and dread sovereign, Supreme Catholic Majesties. Or we can have that. Suppression of free speech, suppression of media. Lee in New York says, putting the importance of voting in simple terms, we can explain the choice this way. You can vote for Democratic candidates or expect 2 years of consuming mystery meat and explosive diarrhea lettuce. And no First Amendment. And no due process. The hell, no Constitution. It really couldn't get much simpler. And by the way, last night, maybe she knew what was coming today from her brethren and sister on the court. Justice Ketanji Brown Jackson, by far, I think, the most intelligent woman on the court. She should probably be the next Chief Justice if we can just get the universe realigned. She was speaking last night at the University of the District Columbia, District of Columbia's Law School. And while there, she offered up some comments on the emergency docket. And she didn't mince words about the credibility that the court is hemorrhaging almost on a day-by-day, well, on a day-by-day basis, no almost about it. Speaking, she said, we cannot expect the public to have faith in our judicial system if, without clear explanation, we are consistently green-lighting harmful acts that do real damage to litigating plaintiffs. And she went on to note that the court had previously, back before it was completely captured by fascism, that it had been more restrained in granting emergency relief on controversial matters. She said, if we're not careful, they're not being careful. And it's not about being careful, Madam Justice. With all respect, it's not about them being careful. It is about them doing the bidding of their orange master and fulfilling dreams that the Federalist Society has fostered and held dear for decades. You know, Leonard Leo and that gang of punks and thugs. It is jurisprudential vandalism that they're about. She said, if we're not careful, the emergency docket can and will become an end run around the standard review process, a special avenue that certain privileged litigants can use selectively. New York Times quoting her there. She asked, why is it that one party should get a fast pass to the Supreme Court of the United States when so many other parties are queued up waiting patiently for the court's attention? And there is no irony at all in the fact that at the very same time, the very instant, the very moment that Justice Jackson was delivering those remarks, well, the handmaid and beer-boofing brat Kavanaugh and his law clerk Squee and Queef, as well as old Balls and Strikes John Roberts, were swanning around the made-for-TV state dinner and hobnobbing with the likes of the authoritarian fascist dictator of China. They were specifically invited to the event by Daddy, and well, Daddy wants us to come. We better go. I mean, good on Justice Jackson. I hope she can hold the line along with Justice Sotomayor and Justice Kagan until we can restore the republic. Because, well, we're not okay. We are far from being okay. The monkey business seems never to let up. In Minnesota, yesterday, a veteran prosecutor in the U.S. Attorney's Office there in Minneapolis, Sherry Mecklenburg, quit. She had been the lead prosecutor on what was called the Broadview Six. I'm sorry, not Minnesota, Chicago, Illinois. She was working under Illinois, Northern District of Illinois, U.S. Attorney Boutros. Mm-hmm. And Andrew Boutros, he's as crooked as a dog's hind leg. And Ms. Mecklenburg quit. Actually, she didn't. That's not how she framed it. She said she was retiring under protest because, Attorney General Todd Blanchey had thrown her under the bus. It's a little bit complicated. In a few days, U.S. District Judge April Perry will host arguments on the question of a special counsel to investigate Andrew Boutros, Ms. Mecklenburg, and others, because, among other things, Ms. Mecklenburg said, yeah, she pursued charges and brought charges that should never have been brought against the Broadview Six. Those were mere protesters against Operation Midway Blitz. And in her letter, she said that she had wanted to defend herself in court. And initially, her boss, Andrew Boutros' office, said there was no problem with her citing a Justice Department manual, and then turned around and in her letter she said, a short time later, however, that same official informed my counsel that he had consulted with the front office, that's Boutros' leadership team, who advised that as a current DOJ employee, I am prohibited from filing anything to defend myself and will be disciplined and or terminated if I do so. Wow. I therefore am retiring under protest, effective immediately, because retirement is the only way to preserve my continued health care benefits earned over decades of service. This is not a voluntary departure. Preventing me from defending myself is particularly reprehensible given the office's failure to adequately defend me. The office did not fully present the facts supporting my conduct. It now seeks to prevent me from presenting those facts myself because it wants someone to throw to the wolves. More particularly, Andrew Boutros wants someone to throw to the wolves, lest he wind up wearing orange. In her letter, she said, I withdrew from the case in February. And then she heard about a hearing on May the 21st in Judge Perry's courtroom only by reading about it in the news. And in that hearing, the judge read the riot act to Andrew Boutros for just gross misconduct before the grand jury. Then Boutros turned around and dropped the remaining charges and took responsibility in the Broadview 6 case. Sherry Mecklenburg then said, "Since I was not present, I was a convenient target to be scapegoated and publicly vilified. You recklessly agreed in court that I had committed misconduct without even asking for my account, fully reviewing the record or briefing the law. That evening, you sent an office-wide email laying responsibility at my feet for a felony prosecution that you personally directed over my objection that the case was better suited to misdemeanor charges." So, it sounds like she might have sort of tried to... She knew she was doing wrong. But she wanted to keep her job. And that's the thing. That's how fascism works. Keep your head down. If the headsman comes with his axe for you, just bend over and let him do his work. And hopefully they won't hurt your family. As for Boutros' office, well, and the Justice Department in general, the claim that Mecklenburg proposed a misdemeanor and was told to instead file a felony charge is false. Mecklenburg's recommendation in writing to the supervisory chain of the U.S. Attorney's Office included the conspiracy felony as the strongest charge. And back on October 29th, 2025, Todd Blanchey said, "No one is above the law. No one has the right to obstruct it." Because they were accused with impeding an ICE goon or a CBP thug or some other fascist piece of shit outside the immigration hellhole in Broadview, Illinois. Jesus. And the case bears some watching. Because if an independent counsel is appointed, that independent counsel can potentially investigate where they wish. Up to and including Todd Blanchey. Or perhaps even, at the time, JoJo Blondie. Kind of makes you wonder if maybe someone like that might be helpful in maybe Minneapolis in finding the murderers of Alex Pretty and the murderer of Renee Good. Then again, if we can just wrest control of the government back beginning in November, there might be a whole bunch of independent counsels. Earlier I mentioned the state dinner. It was quite the affair for Xi Jinping. And standing there and at the dinner, the authoritarian dictator of China actually issued a rather humiliating warning to his demented octogenarian orange host. referencing the Thucydides trap once again. We've talked about that before. The Thucydides trap can be overcome, and the U.S. and China can coexist in peace and keep our competition within bounds. He was warning Nitwit Nero not to fuck with China, or China will fuck back. The Daily Beast noting Donald Trump spent Thursday lavishing praise on Xi Jinping while the Chinese leader used his visit to the White House to deliver a power move with a warning for America to stay in its lane. In other words, when they decide to invade Taiwan, we had best not utter a goddamn peep. And of course he won't. Because even now, members of the United States Senate are pressing Nitwit Nero. These are maggot senators, including Senator Roger Wicker of Mizzoupistan, demanding that aid that Congress has already appropriated for Taiwan be released to them. And then there's Laura Looney, who, by the way, got big mad at Xi Jinping for not putting his hand over his heart for the United States national anthem, which he was in no wise obliged to do, and it would have looked really stupid doing. And, of course, Nitwit Nero stood there with his black glove on his hand and looking for all the world like nothing so much as an alligator puppet, sock puppet, trying to eat his head. He should have had his hand over his heart. Laura Looney said nothing about that. But then Looney posted an excrement saying, China stole the election from President Trump. So can someone please explain to me why China hasn't been held accountable for this and why their communist dictator is being treated like a king on U.S. soil today? I know. It just gets so wearying and exhausting. But we were once again humiliated on the world stage. And, I was up early and caught a little bit of my former filthy morning habit. I can report that they did another segment on Tommy the Tuber, and Joe repeated his Tim Curry sweet transvestite joke again, and he just loves doing that. I resisted the urge to run over onto X and post at him, suggesting that maybe it might benefit it, because he gets the issue somewhat correct regarding trans athletes in sports. But at the end of the day, when he's making jokes comparing trans people to Dr. Frank N. Furter, well, it shows that he's still got a long way to go. But beyond that, they also discussed the whole business with the trashing of the First Amendment. You know, this applies to the multimillionaire for-profit media, specifically to MS Now, where, of course, Joe and his Morning Zoo crew originate. And one story they mentioned pointed up just, how out of it Nitwit Nero is.
4: A couple days ago, when we had said that banning media outlets would only hurt the president. I mean, here's a perfect example of it. He had some hero shots that he could have had coming out of the White House. Video, great
5: powerful
4: video. You know.
5: Glitzy. Mm.
4: Yeah, state dinners.
5: Tour of the ballroom.
4: Red carpet. Yeah, but it just hasn't happened. And it hasn't happened because, well, he banned the media.
6: Yeah, his impulsive decision a few days before not consulting with aides to ban three media outlets.
4: AIDS didn't want him to do that, right?
6: No, because they understand that, first of all, he needs the media like he needs oxygen, like so that he would be the one to miss it. In fact, even yesterday, I am told he was asking AIDS, where are the cameras? Because there was no pool camera, and here's why, just to refresh memory. So yesterday, we woke up to the news that the judge had ruled that the CNN, MSNBC, and Politico should have access restored to the White House. Right. And it took a few hours for that to happen. But then eventually, yes,
4: the White House defied the court order throughout the morning.
6: They
4: were not allowing people to go in throughout the morning.
6: They claim it's just because the process takes a while to restore access, turn on the badges and the like.
4: When they're taking badges away, that seems to be proactive.
6: Yeah, that's more
4: reactive. Here, CNN person, give me your badge.
6: Yeah, that's the Secret Service confiscated the badges of those who tried to get
4: them. Who gave them that order? Because whoever gave them that order should go to jail. I mean, that's contempt of court. There's an order out there. I really want to know what happened yesterday morning. I'm not saying this for an isolated reason. There will be a time when justice will be done for people in this administration ignoring court orders. There will be a time when the masks will be taken off of ICE agents and justice will be done for every person that they beat, for every person that they jailed, for every person that they starved, for every person that they tortured. That time is coming. So I want to know. I want somebody to take note in the White House, of the White House, who gave those Secret Service agents who defied a court order, who gave them that order to defy a federal judge. Because when you defy a federal judge, you're in contempt. And it keeps going. And we just see it over and over again. So it's time to start writing this down. And it's time to start preparing for that. To defy a federal judge. Because when you defy a federal judge, you're in contempt. And it keeps going. And we just see it over and over again. So it's time to start.

0: yesterday morning, and then they didn't again last night. So access was eventually restored to these outlets in the early afternoon, right around noontime.
1: Right.
0: And they were on the White House campus the rest of the day. But then that evening, as part of the state dinner coverage, MS Now and CNN were both denied access to the event where they could have seen the Chinese president arrive.
1: Right.
0: And they were then asked, you know, they were denied. Our colleague, Laura Barón-López, one of our White House reporters, was not able to come in. She asked what's going on, was told to talk to Stephen Chung, who's the communications director at the White House.
1: So is it Stephen Chung who needs...
0: Perhaps so. Well, Stephen Chung did not respond to any...
1: Stephen Chung who is ordering people to, I don't know. I don't even know Stephen Chung. But is Stephen...
2: Stephen Tub of Butter Chung? Is that who... I mean, this is helpful. Maybe that's who Judge Kelly needs to have come trundling before him. And, you know, maybe spend a little time in Federal Stir until he figures out that you don't thumb your nose at Article 3 United States District Judges who have that kind of power. And that, nope.
1: Chung, the guy who is... ordering these people?
2: Yeah, the wrestling hype man, Joe, Stephen Chung.
1: To be in contempt of a federal judge's order. Federal judge's order, by the way, that Donald Trump appointed. I want to know who is saying ignore a federal judge's order, because it sounds a lot like Watergate to me.
0: So Chung never responded. We did get a tweet last night on the White House's rapid response
1: right.
0: account claiming that this was a different sign-up, that you had to have a specific request to attend this event, that your hard pass wasn't enough to get in. That's unclear if that's true. Steve?
2: Yeah, but we've already had the clip from CNN saying they had signed up separately for this event. I mean...
0: And Chung is one of the people... who is behind this Twitter account. He abuses it sometimes. So there you have it. Still, they're in defiance last night. We're not in.
1: No, by the way, I love the people that lie every day for a living, literally lie every day for a living, can still, all these years later, use the words, quote, fake news. Yeah. When they have been caught lying through their teeth repeatedly, over the past decade.
0: So, but to your, we'll see what happens this morning when our colleagues try to access the White House again. But to your point, the president himself, I'm told during the day, asked for where the TV pool was told, right. Well, they're not going to be there because at that point in the morning, the ban had not been lifted. So therefore, out of solidarity, the networks were not going to pull that event. That's why we're not showing footage today. So he's deprived those hero shots. But maybe it's a blessing, Joe, because we're also deprived of seeing some of the other scenes that mm-hmm. he had yesterday in the White House yeah. when he went on at length showing Xi Jinping the type of stone that was used for the helipad. And
1: I would have liked to see that.
0: And when he walked the colonnade there beyond the Rose Garden, because he now has the Presidential Hall of Fame up.
1: Right.
0: And he showed, as you see here, because they did tweet it, a picture of him showing President Xi Jinping the auto pen. That is the image of the auto pen that he has
3: Charles
0: for President
3: C.W.
0: Biden,
3: Cook.
0: Which is obviously an embarrassing move from the president. Xi Jinping had a number of meetings with President Biden, said he respected him greatly.
1: National Review's Charles C.W. Cook said this, TJ. Start to say
3: this
1: it.
3: Is grotesque behavior.
1: Right.
3: Joe Biden was an American president. Xi is a communist dictator. And the
2: head of a foreign state, yeah. I imagine that Xi Jinping actually did have a better, more meaningful relationship, working relationship with Joe Biden, simply because Joe Biden did not have frontotemporal dementia, despite the barkings and hootings and howlings of an offended George Clooney in the summer of 2024. Oh, we were at a party and he didn't even recognize me. I'm George Clooney. And he didn't recognize me. He's obviously not okay to be president. He didn't recognize me, George Clooney. Yeah. Well, I really do. Maybe I'm just being mean. But I do. I want to see Stephen Chung waddle into Judge Kelly's courtroom and get a good upbraiding.

Flavio asks, what power do judges really have in the United States? What power do they have to compel miscreants to comply? I know in Brazil they put the coup-plotting president in jail. Is it a lack of power or an unwillingness to exercise that power? Judges don't like to use contempt, because if you use it a lot, then it loses some of its force. But literally, Flavio, if it turns out that the former wrestling hype man Stephen Chung was the one orchestrating the contemptuous behavior, the judge can fine him, can fine the White House, and can in fact order Stephen Chung off to jail. In American jurisprudence, Flavio, there is a saying that in contempt, the contemnor always holds the keys to his own cell. And that is that upon being jailed, the contemnor can come forward and promise to do what he was ordered to do that he had previously shown contempt for the court for, and be released. The judge can keep him in jail for up to a year. And, you know, it might be good for Stephen Chung. Once he was in federal custody, gosh, we the people might pay for a GLP-1 for him. Uh-huh. And now, of course, with that fear hanging over him, as Ralphs tells me, CNN, MS Now, and Politico have returned to the White House after the legal fight. But there was some serious contempt going on yesterday evening, and the fact that they are back does not mean that the contempt has necessarily been remedied.

0: And now I just got a spam from the White House saying that Nitwit Nero will be giving remarks at the Andrew W. Mellon Auditorium in Washington, D.C. tomorrow. I'm sorry. Yeah, Tuesday, September 29th. I'm sorry. I misread that. And that media may request credentials by 5 p.m. on Sunday, September 27th. Late requests will not be accepted. Once approved, you will receive additional logistics in a separate email. Credentials are non-transferable. Oh, he wants his cameras back. Taking the cameras away from elderly Mike TV. Well, it makes him very upset. I want to share a note that I just got a little bit ago from Cynthia in the Bay Area, wishing us happy Dolly Parton Day, and because it's 9/25 Dolly Parton Day, yeah. Just back from Costco, Cynthia says. From buying chicken drumsticks, I'll smoke for a neighborhood get-together tomorrow. We will have a nice day here for it. Ooh, those will be yummy. Marinate, marinate, marinate, marinate, Cynthia. But, she adds, after I finished putting everything in my car, a fella sitting in a nearby car asked me why I was wearing a mask and then tried to engage me in all this anti-vax shit. He was trying to tell me that measles never killed anyone, but that the vaccine does. Oh, dear, oh, dear, oh, dear. That COVID vaccine shouldn't be given and all kinds of that shit. Nothing I told him. Darn it. Nothing I told him even registered in his brain. Then he started getting into religion. They always do. Creationism and Jeebus. I think one of the worst things he said was that all the stuff Jesus said, including in Matthew 25, was for Christians only, which I find, I'm adding this editorially, I find interesting because there was no such thing as Christianity at the time. They were all very happy, very observant Jews. Do unto others only meant to do unto Christians. I ended up telling him his God is a psychopath. I could tell that hit a mark with him, though I'm sure it only pissed him off, even as he held his feelings in check. As I left, he said he would pray for me. I told him, don't bother. And left as I wanted to get my frozen Milton's veggie pizza into the freezer rather than stand there arguing with him and let it thaw. But to be sure, I was glad to have the argument with him. It gave me a chance to at least get some of the stuff off my chest to one of those people. And that's a perfect segue, Cynthia, to what I've got next. You may recall we have talked in the past about maggot congressional candidate down in Texas, Brandon Herrera. Now, Brandon Herrera, among other things, is a just absolutely wildly insane misogynist. He's the one who, at one point in time, we played clips of him talking about how sperm tastes. And then went on to describe young girls, young women as, and I'm sorry, cum trophies. Well, now we, this guy's got a decent chance of getting into the Congress, and what with Cynthia mentioning the anti-vaxxer she ran into. Well, this was from July 2022. On a podcast called Slightly Offensive from some schlub named Elijah Schaefer about a year before he first, Herrera ran for Congress the first time. You'll recall he became the front runner when Tony Gonzalez, sex pest, resigned from Congress. Tony Gonzalez, who was the useless as tits on a bull member of Congress when children were slaughtered in Uvalde. And naturally, on this slightly offensive podcast, they decided they were going to talk about, race in dating And then, of course, because they're shitheads, they got into questions of obesity. And this guy is probably going to go to Congress. Oh, come on.
1: I'm saying that literally when I look at, like, white men typically like a large portion. So, like, it's not like it's one racial side anyways. No, like, the black women preferred black men over white men, and white men preferred white women over black
2: men. Black men,
1: over
2: like black women. Fat black women.
1: No, black men like white women, too.
3: I wonder if they're solving for all variables here, because, like, there's also, like, an obesity epidemic in the female black community. So it's like, okay, well, maybe did you show them like 100 random black women and they just maybe don't like obese people?
1: I don't.
3: Like, I don't.
1: Yeah. I am canceling. We're arresting all obese. I'm calling for the immediate cancellation and the arrest of obesity.
2: I did those implicit Harvard bias tests where you like hit the buttons on your keyboard. And like for all races and everything, it came back negative. For fat people, it was off the charts. Like I was like the most biased person against fat people ever. I think it's because like they were mean to me when I was young.
4: That's what it was.
2: Dude, I was
3: what?
2: Like, I was like, I was 5'10 and 107 pounds. I'm 140 now, okay? So, like, I'm 5'10, 107 pounds in, like, eighth grade. And the fat girls were like, you're so skinny, it makes me sick, and meh. They were mean. I wrote a letter to Oprah saying, what? You always talk about fat people. I did. I was like, I swear to God, I was like, you always talk about fat people.
0: I just want to note here, this is what the maggots sit around and talk about. And by the way, Brandon Herrera is an entire iceberg. Among other things, when in that podcast, he's sitting in front of a wall of machine guns, semi-automatic assault rifles, the like. He thinks it's funny when veterans commit suicide. He reenacted the assassination of Dr. King. Made jokes about the Holocaust and said that a submachine gun utilized by the Nazis was, quote, the original ghetto blaster. But that's not the point of this clip.
4: My fat girls? How could you?
2: Yes, of course I hate them. So I was like, what? Fat women are the worst, too. But like,
3: has it ever occurred to you that maybe they just hated you because there wasn't enough of you to eat?
2: Honestly, it was like it was terrifying. There was one that was my eighth grade teacher's daughter too. What was her name? Trinaki. I don't remember her name. Anyway, she cornered me in the bathroom. She's like, "You're so skinny, it makes me sick," and like pushed me. And I was like, "That's what I learned to be tough."
4: Didn't you tell her you're so fat it makes me sick?
2: I did. Oh, listen, it's me. Okay, of course I did, but. But, like, I hate fat people. Especially fat women. I hate them. I know that that's, like, wrong. Like I said, all these person bias tests were neutral. But, like.
0: Behold millennial right-wing comedy. You know, you can tune in Kill Tony or the Joe Rogaine Experience and hear. This is the comedic intellectual heft of the maggots.
2: They're gross, right? Like, I'm older now. Like, things aren't settling where they're supposed to settle, right? Stop putting food in your mouth. Like, it's not that hard. You're the most undisciplined, freaking disgusting people ever. I don't care. You pick on people that are thinner than you. And you know what? They're always, like, catty. It's always that passive-aggressive stuff. Can you just be aggressive-aggressive and say whatever your problem is, you fat ass? Like, I don't like them. I don't like them. So I don't care what race you are. If you're fat, stay away from me.
1: Oh, okay.
2: Sorry.
1: Tell me how you really feel. Tell me how you really feel.
2: And do this.
1: Like, Brandon's like, shit, this is not helping my life.
3: I'm here for it, dude. I'm of the opinion COVID wasn't bad enough, because if you had something that just unfairly targeted fucking fat people, I'm here for it. I would have worn my mask nowhere on purpose.
2: I never.
0: That guy, come January, may very well be sworn in as a member of the House of Representatives from, of course, Texas. Mm-hmm. And when confronted about this, just entirely repulsive, disgusting, filthy, vulgar remarks, what did the Southern Baptist minister who is the Speaker of the House, Mullah Moses Mike Johnson, what did he say?
5: He's run a very effective campaign. When he was calling women cum trophies, God, I hope my son's porn monitor didn't just go off on me. When he did that, that was just his... Well, it was just his online persona. They have no morals. They have no basic, common, human decency. And I don't know who that woman was. I don't know who any of those chuds are in that video. Except for Brandon Herrera. But my God, it's not even a matter of political correctness. It's a matter of being a decent human being and recognizing that there are myriad factors that play into how one stores process and processes fats, things like that. Matters of metabolism, the endocrine system, hormones. But Brandon Herrera thinks that COVID didn't kill enough people. Good God. And it will tell us, I mean, as if we didn't know. It will tell us so damned much about his congressional district down in Texas, which includes Uvalde. If they let this man go to Congress, Uvalde, where children were slaughtered, sending a man who thinks COVID didn't kill enough people to the Congress. I mean, I can say it, and you know, we'll all agree. But I don't ever want to hear any goddamned maggot talk about their fucking morals or their goddamn values ever again, because we know what their values really are. Oh, Cynthia. Great point I didn't think of. Christianity didn't exist yet. I wish you were there with me. Ah, the stuff we could have told him with time to do it. Yeah, but we wouldn't want... you know what, Cynthia? You could have left me and gone home and got your pizza into the freezer and then come back and gotten me. That would have been big fun. And I could have enjoyed some of those chicken legs. Mmm. Nommy. And from Brother Deacon Asa... Re-wrestling hype man. Shame on you for diminishing Stephen Chung's role in society, calling him a wrestling hype man, when you know damn well he was part of a much more serious, consequential organization. Stephen Chung, I'll have you know, was in fact a UFC carnival barker and not a wrestling hype man. You make his contributions sound so cheap. I'm sorry, UFC carnival barker. well played, Brother Deacon. Well played. And Cynthia says, yeah, I would have done that. Of course. Yeah, partner. Partners in crime. And you'd be the wheel girl. And from Dave in the Blind, who told me that, by the way, I hope I'm not telling tales out of school. Our dear friend Christine had to make an emergency trip to the ER. They got her stabilized, but it was an emergency basis with pneumonia. So I hope things have stabilized and improved for her, Dave. Do let us know. Dave says, Trump's six girls. I know there's such a thing as a little black dress, Roxanne.
0: But tell me, does that sex offender in chief pimp out the six on the Supreme Court as his personal love slaves? And that's why they give him everything he wants, because he's going to put the beat down on them, if not say, fuck the Supreme Court, fuck Donald Trump, and fuck every fucking maggot in the fucking universe. They're considering to transfer Christine to nursing home for rehabilitation. She's not in any danger. They're just monitoring her for potential blood clots. Oh, mercy. I hope she gets adequate and appropriate care. And as to the Supreme Court, yeah, they kind of are his hoes, aren't they? Mm-hmm. Well, wait a minute. We're in the wrong room, y'all. We're supposed to be on the front and back porch, not in the head-on Super Friends. That's the interview channel. That's the channel that Tara and I use. Jeremy, you're the moderator. How are you in the wrong room? I'm in the right room. There's Jeremy. It gets squeaky on over here, too. Let's see here. Okay, hey, Jeremy, how are you?
6: Good, how are you?
0: I'm okay. I'm grateful for the coming weekend. It was a beautiful day here today. But it was cold.
6: Yeah. Before I forget about it, I was going to mention, it's been said ad nauseum to people, but you really should check your voter registrations.
0: Yes, absolutely. A number absolutely. Of years
6: ago, I want to say during COVID, I was able to select to have mailing ballots sent to me forever without having to select it again. And I voted in the primary. Went in person, did it because I never got my ballot, and I thought maybe it was just a fluke. Well, I went on and checked 2 weeks ago, expecting it to come automatically to me, and I had to select mail-in by voting again. It was unselected for me randomly. I never made that choice. I can see that I had missed a primary somewhere, but that shouldn't matter. I had selected vote by mail permanently with no questions asked. So even people who are registered perfectly normally, they're fucking with us one way or another. I don't know if that was done on a federal level. I don't know if it was done locally. I don't know why it was, but I can assure you I had checked a different box last time I did that.
0: Well, and I think I've mentioned here before, and yes, I agree with you wholeheartedly. Don't assume your voter registration is okay. I mean, you live in a blue state. I live in a maggot state, especially if you live in a maggot state, check, but wherever you are, check your voter registration and make sure. Because when I went to vote in the primary this past May, you know, you sign on the, at least here, you sign the voter book, the voter roll, and I had voted since my name change, my legal name change. And lo and behold, when I went to vote in May, there was my dead name signature with an I instead of a Y and my old dead last name. And I had never changed it. I had never done a damn thing. And somehow, and of course, a signature that doesn't match is a for sure way to invalidate a vote. And thank you for reminding me, because I need to go over to the county clerk's office and make sure that that's squared away, because I objected at the time, but I don't know if they got it right to this day. So point well taken.
6: Yeah, I'll be waiting anxiously. It should be sent out the next, I would expect, couple weeks. I should get it around the 14th, and as soon as I get it, I will file it that day and put it in the mailbox, not the mailbox, but I will drive down to the town clerk's office, put it in the mailbox next to the police station with a camera looking at it, so I'll know it'd be safely put away. I'm gonna think, what else? It made national news in the last week, the week before. It might have been during my vacation. I think it was during my vacation, maybe about a month ago now, so 2-3 weeks. There was a large number of clergy who protested the federal building here, 12 or 13 of them. Normally it's a misdemeanor, trespassing, blah, blah, blah. The state usually turns it down. the state was pressured by the federal government to prosecute these people this time. Clergy. For trespassing in an ice mill. So even in a semi-blue state, federal government is still having pressuring local DAs.
0: Jesus.
6: And again, I saw the story last night. I just commented, everyone, this is just a distraction. They're trying to project power, which they know they're losing rapidly. Don't get distracted. Vote like it matters, because it fucking does. So, trying to think anything else. No, it's been a relatively quiet week. Nothing major. I had to upgrade my phone because my phone is dying, so I signed away 3 years of my life in advance. But you do what you got to do, so I'll do that. Other than that, not a real lot today, other than the clergy story. And you mentioned you did tell the story about Eaton. Sorry, I mentioned it a couple times. I wasn't sure. I must have missed it when you said it, so I apologize for that.
0: Oh, no worries.
6: I'm trying to think of anything else that I've seen. Nope, it's been a rather lovely week so far. Perfectly clear at night. It's been great weather for me. It's my hobby. But we're going to catch the outer band of the nor'easter this weekend. It's not going to hit us directly. It's going to hit the coast. But I can see the bands forming here in the sky tonight. You can see them hanging up there. So it's won't touch me, but it's away. It's coming. But other than that, I don't have a lot. So I'll just turn over to Roger, and if I hear something, I'll chime in.
0: Okay. And by the way, anybody else wanting to jump into the conversation, don't be shy. We love the exchange and the free for all conversation. Hey Roger, how are you?
7: Well, I'm doing all right. It's been a busy week with some canning classes and the rest of it. And today is a little busy because we just put up 19 quarts of tomato sauce. So I'm busy.
0: What kind of tomatoes did you use for your sauce?
7: Well, Cherokee purple and then an Italian paste tomato.
0: God, I love Cherokee purples. Oh.
7: But anyhow, what I found really kind of amusing is that it came out that one of the reasons that Trump kicked out MSNBC and CNN and ProPublica was because, according to him, they had leaked some details about the secureness of his ballroom. But then Xi, the Chinese leader, shows up and gets two personal tours of the new ballroom construction. Now, how can a news agency make a report on the building of the bunker underneath and the ballroom, and then Trump goes and gives a personal tour to the head of state of a communist country?
0: Jesus. And of course, he's not going to be impressed by that. I mean, he's got the Great Hall of the People. He's got Tiananmen Square.
7: And then the other one that was kind of interesting, apparently Tammy Duckworth has put a fly in the ointment.
0: Oh, yeah.
7: In that the Arc de Trump, when it was just an arch, was cleared by the FAA. And now that it's a drone platform, all of a sudden, that FAA saying it wouldn't hamper flights, now that it's going to be a drone launching site, it's going to be another number like that helicopter airliner crash that killed a shitload of people, because even though its height's not a problem, when you start launching drones off of it, they're going to launch right into the flight path of landing at Reagan National. How stupid.
0: How big a fuck up is he? Yeah, I know.
7: To support somebody that is throwing caution to the wind and creating problems for our commercial aviation industry. Anyhow, those are the two things that came to my mind this week as I was trying to avoid the news stations.
0: Understandable.
7: But other than that, we've had a few rains come through. Don't need to irrigate the garden anymore. Still no ears of corn on the corn. So I don't think I'm going to get any corn off of it this year. But we'll see what happens next year, and I plant in a different spot and deal with stuff. So life's good.
0: Yeah. Now, you mentioned Tammy Duckworth, Roger, and I honestly thought you were going to mention something else, because I generally hold significant respect for Senator Duckworth, but I saw a story earlier this week that gave me pause, and that's P-A-U-S-E, not P-A-W-S. I don't want to get Tommy Tuberville all upset. The story I saw was that Tammy Duckworth, Senator Duckworth, has said that when Democrats regain control of the Congress, they should not impeach anyone. And I'll confess, it made me want to eat dirt and run rabbits. Because if we continue to let this outlaw behavior go unpunished, then as bad as this already is, something even worse will come this way. Now, was that her just posturing at during election time? Does she want to be seen as being regretfully dragged to an unpleasant task that must nonetheless be accomplished? I don't know. But when I see something like that, it's like, well, shit.
7: Well, I have seen that brought up, but with a caveat. And that was let's assume that everything changes hands, and on January 3rd or whatever, the House has a totally different majority. The first thing they should do is not file the impeachment resolution. The first thing they should do is to open up some investigations and get it into the congressional record on this stuff before they file the impeachment proceedings. In other words, don't just start with the impeachment proceedings and go to an impeachment hearing. They should go after, call RFK Jr. in there and show his incompetence. Use the power of the subpoena to get testimony against Hegseth and the asshole Cash Patel over at the FBI. In other words, gather testimony and evidence being brought out by a budgetary request or something of this sort, and get these folks on the record of screwing up, and then come with the hammer on the impeachment proceedings. That was the way I saw it being presented. If you simply start out with the impeachment hearings, then all of a sudden, if anybody gives testimony, they know it's impeachment hearing they're giving testimony at. Whereas if it's dealing with Cash Patel over at the FBI and the number of people they fired and why they were fired and this kind of thing, all of a sudden that can lead into a deeper dive during an impeachment hearing. But you've already got the fact submitted into the congressional record that people were fired not properly. Does that make sense?
0: Yeah, it does. It does. There's one little wrinkle in this, however, and that is, you know, the reason that Mullah Moses Mike, the Southern Baptist minister speaker, I always want to reinforce the fact that he's a Southern Baptist minister because it does not reflect well on the Southern Baptist Convention. Little gentle reminder along the way. Before he became speaker, at one point in time, Mike was all set to become the dean of a new, brand new law school, I think, down in New Orleans, that was going to be named after an evangelical divine of some sort. It never quite got off the ground, but the old pervert was actually a pedophile, and they were going to name the law school after him, and Mike Johnson was going to be the dean. Anyway, neither here nor there. The reason he turned Congress loose was because Thomas Massey made him. Thomas Massey made Mike Johnson turn tail and run and show what a coward he is, because Thomas Massey filed a privileged resolution, which meant that it had to be heard in two legislative days, and it was a bill of impeachment against Whiskey Pete Keg Breath. And Johnson dismissed the House with one day to go before having to hear it. So when the House comes back on November 9th, well, they'll have to deal with that impeachment resolution. And they've got every Democrat on board, and they've got Massey, and they may be able to pass the bill of impeachment without a hearing. Because the allegations are within, are contained within the bill of impeachment, and then it would go to the Senate, where it would be the business of the Senate to try it. And depending on what the outcome of the Senate elections have been, that could get interesting rather quickly. And as to the difference between hearings versus impeachment, well, the easiest comparison to make for impeachment under the Constitution, it's a political process. We know this. It's not a criminal process. It's not even a civil process. It is a political process. But in terms of looking for an analog for it, the best comparison is to that of a grand jury. A grand jury merely hears the evidence and votes on two questions. Is it more likely than not that a crime was committed? And if the answer to that is yes, is the person charged the one who more than likely committed the crime? More than likely being 50% plus 0.00001. And so if the House is serving in that capacity, then they could take the bill of impeachment filed by Thomas Massey, vote on it, and the DUI hire would stand impeached. And then if the Senate did nothing with it, well, that's a problem for the Senate. Does that make sense?
7: Yeah, it makes sense. But in that case, the House of Representatives, if we heard an allegation, voted on it, and passed it on to the Senate to do the full investigation and the trial, assuming that they would do what they're supposed to do, which a Republican Senate won't. But if they go to hearings first and develop referrals to the Department of Justice based on evidence from the hearings, then they will have gathered a lot of the evidence that the Senate could not ignore in a just world. And the Senate can ignore anything they want. But anyhow, that was that's my understanding of the idea regarding hold hearings and gather testimony before you file the formal impeachment articles. Anyhow, we'll see what pans out. I'm not there, you're not there, and I mean, I could write letters till my hands fall off to my local members of the House of Representatives, my local member of the House of Representatives, but it's not going to change what the full House is going to do. Only people in the House can deal with that.
0: Right, and the thing is, Massey may actually have the votes to render that bill of impeachment, unless he were to withdraw his resolution.
7: I don't see Massey withdrawing any resolution.
0: No, he's still pissed.
7: He's got a hard on so hard for Donald Trump that he doesn't need any testosterone from keg breath.
0: Yeah, I was going to say, keg breath doesn't need to give him the hard on questionnaire.
7: Oh, by the way, I have a solution to anybody that's got a problem waking up with a Woody. Get prostate cancer and get radiation. You'll never have a Woody in the morning again.
0: That seems like a... Well, I'll just withhold. Yeah. Not a good time.
7: Anyhow, I see Tristan's here and Squeaky's here, so... one of them can pop in. Squeaky ever takes his microphone off mute.
0: Yeah, it's always nice to see Squeaky in the room.
7: Wait a minute. Let me go to somebody else, but I've got a message from Steve from Georgetown. I'll have to dig it up, and then I'll read it.
0: Okay, well, let me check in with Tristan.
8: Hey, Roxanne, can you hear me all right?
0: You sound fine. You sound like you're sitting right here next to me.
8: Oh, that's fantastic. Can you hear my screen reader? I hope not. But...
0: No, I don't so far.
8: Okay. That's good. No, I'm attempting to use a different setup. I have you going through my hearing aids and the microphone doing what the microphone does. So I just wanted to see if that worked because it's a lot easier to hear with my hearing aids, surprisingly enough. So, life is good. Hope you're doing well.
0: It was, like I said, it was an absolutely lovely, although cool day. We've blown right past the transition between summer and autumn, and it's just autumn now, but there's still a little bit of green left, so that's nice.
8: Oh, yeah. Yeah, apparently down where my mom lives in South Pierce County, last I heard, there was a storm, knocked the power out, and my brother's girlfriend is waiting for the hospital to call her so that they can induce.
0: Oh, my goodness.
8: Yeah.
0: Well, here's hoping she doesn't go into labor before they get a chance to induce.
8: Well, I would hope so. As I guess it does happen sometimes. Apparently, my mom didn't. I guess they induced her when I came out, and it happened at the movies. So.
0: Oh, my.
8: But yeah, it's a baby girl, and not really sure what her name's going to be. I've given my brother some options, but I don't know if he's going to take them.
0: You want to share the options you've provided?
8: Let's see. Sienna, Serafina. Trying to think. Well, I did tell him that you should name the kid Morgan, but that's just because that's his name. So. Wasn't actually serious about that, but I like those two names.
0: I was bullied in third grade. I was bullied by a little girl named Morgan, who bullied me saying that Robin was a girl's name.
8: Damn. Yeah.
0: A little girl named Morgan.
8: Well, Morgan's also a boy name. My brother Morgan Freeman. He's a guy, obviously. At least as far as I know. You guys have a Morgan from West Virginia. He's no longer with us, but Morgan Spurlock. He's from West Virginia.
0: Yep. And, of course, the founder of Morgantown, home of Harvard on the Mon, my beloved alma mater, was Morgan Morgan. Parents weren't terribly creative.
8: No. And now there's a law firm called Morgan and Morgan that's advertised on all the big YouTubers.
0: That son of a bitch is just a wild-eyed maggot piece of shit, by the way.
8: Yeah, he is. And I don't understand why people... Well, it's mostly the right-wing fuckers who are getting sponsorships from him, but also some apolitical people or so-called apolitical people. But I just wanted to make a correction. Roger said ProPublica got kicked out of the White House. It wasn't ProPublica. It was Politico.
0: Yeah, it was Politico. Yeah.
8: Yeah.
7: Thank you.
8: Yeah. I don't know if... I don't think the White House, especially under Trump, would let ProPublica near them because they'd be decimated.
0: Oh, there's that decimated word again.
8: Decimated. is that a new word that you're using?
0: The dairy lady that we've been playing her reels, clips, used it two or three times in her complaining video that we played yesterday.
8: I remember. Yes, now I remember.
0: 1, 2, 3, 4, 5, 6, 7, 8, 9. Stab.
8: Yeah.
0: 1, 2, 3, 4, 5, 6, 7, 8, 9. Hack. 1, 2, 3, 4, 5, 6, 7, 8, 9. Spear. To kill 1 in 10 members of a century or a legion.
8: Yeah. Well. It doesn't really surprise me that we have so many people who aren't able to connect the dots, given the video that I made this morning about they're trying to dismantle. Well, Doge has successfully gotten rid of several people who worked in the National Council on Education Statistics or something. They're the ones.
0: Yeah, we're no longer measuring how shitty our test scores are for our kids.
8: Exactly, and they seem to think it's a win. They seem to think that is going to help. And you know, like I've said before, it's they want people to be broke and unhealthy and not know how they got that way.
0: Well, yeah, and of course this is the same theory from the same nitwit Nero, who said, "Well, if we don't count COVID numbers, we won't have COVID deaths."
8: Exactly. Yep. If we don't count bad test scores, then we don't have bad test scores.
0: Exactly.
8: Of course, I don't think kids should be measured by test scores anyway, but that's a separate issue. But it's just interesting.
6: Hmm? I need to find a way to mess with your algorithm, Tristan, for your video viewership. You seem to attract some of the dumbest motherfuckers I've ever heard in comments. I swear to God.
8: I know.
6: I forget what video it was. It was either this week or last week, the one about presidential shootings and stuff like that.
8: Yeah.
6: And you had some guy blatantly put up a meme that showed all the presidents being killed by people, said they've all been shot by Democrats. Not a single one of our presidents been shot by a Democrat. None of them.
8: No. No, it's Facebook.
0: Well, I mean, arguably, John Wilkes Booth was probably a Democrat. He was a Southern pro-slavery Democrat.
6: Yeah, but I don't count them as Democrats. The party switched. He's really a Republican.
0: Yeah, he would be a happy member of the Republican Party today, but yeah.
8: Absolutely.
0: But
6: I guess on a technical level, you're probably right. Technically, he would have been considered a Democrat, but you know what I'm getting at.
0: Sure.
8: The fuckhead who shot James Garfield. He was kind of insane, though, wasn't he? I don't think he had any political agenda.
0: Yeah, the guy, yeah, no. Actually, he was aligned with Garfield's own party. Garfield was a Republican, and he was nuts because he thought that what was his name? Gitro. He thought he was entitled to a federal patronage job.
6: He thought he'd be seen as a hero, too. He had a god complex.
0: I think that might be the guy who shot McKinley, Jeremy.
6: Is that the one that Netflix did this series on, wherever it was? Was that McKinley?
0: No, that was Garfield.
6: Well, the guy I'm talking about, I thought he had a god complex. Boy, he acted. But he also thought he'd be seen as a hero and loved by the public. He thought he'd break into like acting or something weird like that.
0: Oh, no, he was a genuine, brass-bound, bona fide weirdo. He had spent time at a free love colony in upstate New York and left disillusioned from there because none of the people who were doing the free love wanted the free love on him. And so he kind of creepered around looking at the other people while they were, you know, copulating. At least that's what the series on Netflix portrayed. What was it? Lightning? Something lightning.
6: I didn't mean to break in. Go ahead, Tristan. I'm sorry. I just wanted to comment on your review. Go ahead.
0: No, that's okay. I wanted to thank you, Tristan, for sending me that delightful little piece of correspondence the other day, because I thought it might make for a lovely little interlude here on this Friday on the front porch, because God knows we need a giggle. So let me... this is from a group called Fear and Loathing Closer to the Edge. They are a comedy and satire group, and this is some magnificent stuff. It's simply called My Dearest Peter. And let me get the music going. My dearest Peter, I just wanted to write and tell you how incredibly proud I am of you. I know you've been terribly busy with the war in Iran, the Department of War, and your groundbreaking initiative to ensure that America's fighting men wake up each and every morning with erections. Your father and I couldn't be more delighted. Other defense secretaries have concerned themselves with aircraft carriers, nuclear deterrence, and geopolitical strategy. You've had the courage to look beyond these conventional priorities and ask the question nobody else was brave enough to ask. Are our boys getting hard in the morning? That's my Peter, always thinking outside the box. I watched your high-T Department of War announcement. Sweetheart, what a magnificent achievement. For generations, American military leaders have relied on ammunition, intelligence, logistics, and battlefield experience. You've introduced something far more fundamental, testosterone. I can only imagine the confidence our allies must feel knowing that the United States is finally addressing this critical dimension of national security. NATO should consider adopting your program. A fully erect alliance is a formidable alliance. And your commitment to physical appearance. Peter, you've always understood that presentation matters. A clean-shaven soldier with a properly maintained waistline sends a powerful message to our adversaries. Imagine being an Iranian general and discovering that the American Secretary of Defense personally cares whether his troops have shaved and experienced spontaneous morning erections. The psychological impact must be enormous. I wouldn't be surprised if the entire Iranian military surrendered upon receiving the screening questionnaire. I understand President Trump has described the war as small potatoes. What a wonderful expression. It reminds us to maintain perspective. Military expenditures, oil prices, diesel prices, fertilizer costs, and casualties are all matters. They're all matters that can be discussed through appropriate channels. But the health of our fighting men's reproductive systems deserves the immediate attention of the highest levels of government. You've demonstrated the ability to prioritize an issue that previous administrations somehow overlooked for 250 years. I hope you've considered establishing a dedicated command structure. The Joint Chiefs of Staff could receive a weekly briefing, perhaps a color-coded readiness chart. Green for satisfactory, yellow for further evaluation, and red for immediate medical consultation. You could call it the Morning Readiness Initiative. I'm sure the acronym would be lovely. And just imagine the annual report to Congress. Your presentation could include a magnificent bar graph. Speaking of Congress, I hope the senators appreciate what you're doing. Some people might wonder why the Secretary of Defense is concerning himself with the spontaneous erections of hundreds of thousands of grown men. Those people simply lack your vision, Peter. They see a penis. You see a national security asset. They see a routine physiological occurrence. You see an opportunity to optimize the lethality of the greatest fighting force in human history. That's the difference between an ordinary man and my son. I'm especially pleased that you're addressing men over 30. Your father and I know how quickly the years pass. One moment you're a young man with your whole life ahead of you, and the next you're sitting in a military clinic explaining to a physician whether you've been waking up with an erection. What a beautiful demonstration of the government's commitment to its people. I only wish your grandfather had lived to see it. He would have been speechless. Please remember to take care of yourself, sweetheart. Eat your vegetables, drink plenty of water, and get a good night's sleep. I know the war keeps you busy, but you mustn't neglect your own health. The nation needs you rested, energized, and ready to face whatever rises with the sun. Your father and I are so proud of the man you've become. You've taken one of the most powerful military institutions on Earth and given it a mission that is deeply personal, profoundly intimate, and entirely unprecedented in the history of American warfare. Keep up the wonderful work, Peter. America is counting on you, and apparently, you're counting on America to wake up hard. All my love, Mom. P.S. I hope President Trump gives you a medal, preferably one that stands upright. Tristan, that was brilliant. I mean, Fear and Loathing, Closer to the Edge, they're on Facebook, and you can find it there. Again, yep. Fear and Loathing, Closer to the Edge. It's a delight.
8: Don't you love how they just kept jabbing him. Keep up something that'll rise with the sun.
0: Just the constant punnery.
8: Yes.
0: Brilliant.
8: And you know who what those colors reminded me of that they were describing? Remember Tom Ridge?
0: Yes. Yeah. Oh, his just the constant punnery.
8: Yes.
0: Brilliant.
8: And you know what those colors reminded me of that they were describing? Remember Tom?

0: immediate attention.
1: But we need little moments like that. Ralphs, I'm so glad you enjoyed it. I think Ralphs is laughing herself silly up there in New Jersey. Yeah.
2: Well, it's been a depressing ass week, so.
1: Cynthia in the Bay Area says, I wonder what's next for our troops to help their war fighting. Methamphetamines? Well, I mean, the Wehrmacht tried it. But it's kind of hard to stay really still when you're trying to, you know, sneak, ambush somebody when you're busy chewing the air gum and, you know, scratching the invisible bugs that are running up and down your skin.
3: So, Pete's Department of War yet made public if they're going to prosecute the 8 or more members of the Abraham Lincoln that tried to commit suicide in their extended tour?
1: I haven't seen that, but I did see breaking news this evening just before airtime, Jeremy, from the Washington Post that said, headline, Pentagon quietly adds dozens to tally of troops wounded amid Iran war. And the subhead says, with the addition of 29 U.S. sailors and 8 Marines, the total number of personnel wounded since the start of hostilities has risen to 861, database shows. The thing is, they're not saying anything about how those sailors and Marines got hurt.
3: Still far, far higher than that. I mean, we lost 60 planes in this conflict.
1: Misadventure.
3: And I'd like to tell you that in every ejection, the pilot gets out safe. That's statistically not even close to true.
1: I have no doubt. And let's see. The number is up to 861, according to official figures, the Defense Casualty Analysis System. Still no word on whether that grieving widow is going to get full military benefits for the death of her husband, an Air Force major who was aboard a refueling tanker plane, and she was told that, well, it wasn't really a war death. But the thing is, the DCAS database doesn't explain how the 37 troops were wounded or when. Someone in the Navy said all of the sailors went back to duty after the unspecified injuries. wonder if they ate some diarrhea lettuce aboard the Abraham Lincoln. And when the Navy and the Marine Corps were asked, they said, oh, you need to ask U.S. Central Command. And, of course, that's being run by the Bradmiral, who is an orange, orangish-brown-nosed lick spittle for Nitwit Nero and Bibi Netanyahu. The problem is there's no disclosure on any recent attacks that would explain 37 new additions to the wounded or killed list. And the Washington Post had a story last week that more members of the U.S. military have died in the Middle East during the conflict than the Pentagon has publicly disclosed, as you noted, Jeremy. And there are as many as 5 military fatalities that aren't reflected in DCAS, and the military so far has refused to offer any explanation. And when the article came out, the DUI hire, Whiskey Pete, Dear Peter, said, oh, that's disgusting, man. Bunch of losers. Oh, disgusting, yeah.
3: I mean, we know they're still lying because as of, three, 4 months ago, many overseas news agencies were reporting our casualties much closer to 2,500 to 3,000.

0: 800. It's still being vastly suppressed, so we don't know how bad it is. Look at what they did to our military base.
1: Yeah.
0: People don't just walk away from strikes like that. It's not, it doesn't fucking happen.
1: Yeah, I think... I mean, I don't know. But when we see the general American public, when they think drone, they think those cute little four-armed, basically, helicopters that are radio-controlled and fly over stadiums and whatnot. But we're talking about some big-ass aircraft that pack a whale of a payload of explosives. I mean, our base in Saudi Arabia, our base in Qatar, flattened. Dormitories, facilities, not there.
0: Give you a little baseline. We have a drone, quote-unquote drone, just called, like, automated wingman. A little smaller than an F-16 because it's not manned. That's considered a drone. It can make decisions and protect the pilot of the plane it's flying as wingman on its own. But that's considered a drone. It's not a little toy.
1: Right. Yeah. And there are shit tons of them in the air. I mean, a drone strike is often a massive number of these explosives.
0: To get me on the subject of drones, I'm going to switch to a different theater. I'm going to switch to Ukraine for a second.
1: Okay.
0: What's happening in the countryside there, despite the fact that Ukraine is kicking the shit out of Russia, it's going to be an ecological disaster. If you've seen any of the footage from the press that gets into areas where the conflict has died down a bit, there are tens upon thousands of miles of fiber wire stretched across all the forest. It's basically a fiber optic wire. It's how they control the drones for such great distance. We're talking miles and miles and miles from both sides, draped over trees, all through the forest. It's going to be a disaster for decades to come to clean that stuff up.
1: Yeah, this is a mess for a generation.
2: Well, also, Ukraine has been sending drones up into the Russian Arctic and nailing their natural gas, do liquefied natural gas, their wind terminals, up in Siberia. And that's, you know, thousands of kilometers away they're being able to send drones.
0: Yeah, that's why Putin's got Trump convinced that our diesel prices are higher because Ukraine is hitting Russia.
2: I'm just amplifying what Robin said, that the drones that they're talking about that Iran is using and Ukraine is using, they're small fighter planes that are remotely controlled. They're not your helicopter numbers that run on a rechargeable battery. These things are full-blown jet engine fighter planes, well, fighter bombers.
1: Yeah, one way.
2: And they don't fight. They just go one way. It's a kamikaze plane without a pilot.
0: Yes, they're radio-controlled warheads is basically what they are.
2: Yeah.
1: They're kamikazes without the human element.
2: Correct.
1: Well, what was it, yesterday, the day before, I had the story of the FBI being hacked. The hackers said, no, we're not going to try to get any money out of these people. This is strictly coercive, meaning that I think they had something more up their sleeve. But, well, this maladministration could fuck up a one-car funeral, living proof of which exists in the latest case. The Pentagon, under the DUI hire, no surprise, got their personnel database breached, and well, they exposed the social security numbers and other personal identifying information about current and former military personnel. People described as unauthorized users got hold of the Defense Manpower Data Center server last year, about this time. There's only one problem. The Pentagon didn't find it until July of this year. Gosh, maybe they shouldn't have purged all those computer nerd trans girls and trans guys, maybe. CNN had the story and said, yeah, they didn't even discover it or even try to fix the problem for, let's see. Yeah, 9 months.
0: Just remember, during the last election cycle, when Biden was still in office, Trump went to, we all saw the picture, he went to Arlington and posed with a supposed grieving family, and one of the women did the white power symbol, the OK symbol in the picture. They were posed in a part of Arlington, photography or videotography is strictly forbidden, because the people who died there were classified members of the military, no matter what branch. And their family members, who are still alive, were put at risk of that exposure. There's literally names on tombstones we should not know because of that fucking picture, that other countries can find members of these families now.
1: Right, but Nitwit Nero doesn't care. They're suckers and losers, right?
2: Anyhow, there's a message from Steve from Georgistan. After actively talking with neighbors, folks in stores, people I met out and about, and people throughout the metro Atlanta area, here's my latest read on the Georgia midterms. I am quite confident that John Ossoff is going to retain his seat in the Senate. I am equally confident that Keisha Lance Bottoms is not going to win a head-to-head race against Rick Jackson for governor. Jackson is running a much better campaign, and he has considerably more funding behind his bid for the governor's seat. I'm not going to tell you the obvious reasons why Keisha Lance Bottoms is going to lose. You already know why. Please feel free to pass this along if you want.
1: I'm sure there are plenty of dog whistles to go with it.
2: But I'm sure that, the reason that Bottoms is going to lose is because of her skin color.
1: Bingo.
2: And the, fact that she's female.
0: She's one of those blah people that Rick Santorum talked about so famously. I get it now. Okay.
2: She's got a bit more melanin than most folks.
3: Well, as a good white person will tell you, you know, white people are a minority throughout the world. Being sarcastic, of course.
2: Or they may even be a minority in Georgia. I don't know.
0: Yes, but those same crazy white Christians will tell you that the black Egyptians held the white Egyptian in bondage for 3,000 years, and we know they fucking didn't.
3: Yeah, what a bunch of asinine bullshit.

0: Those hands, more than likely, the Egyptians were not white.
1: No, of course not. No. Did you guys hear about the voicemail that James Tallarico left on Ken Paxton's phone this morning?
2: No, that must be good.
1: Yeah, I mean, I think Raw Story had it. He was just like, "Hey, Ken, we haven't been able to get together to debate at all, but I'll come and debate you. I'll come on Fox News, and Brett Baier can moderate us so we can hear from, so Texans can hear from both of us. Would love to hear from you, Ken. I hope to hear from you soon. Bye." Typical James Tallarico fashion, with a smile and a handshake, basically tells you that you're a fucking coward, Ken Paxton.
2: And does it on your own voicemail.
1: Yep. Oh, yeah. Yeah, I think the video's on Tallarico's Facebook, maybe? Twitter? I think it's on Twitter. Or what used to be Twitter. But, yeah, I mean, yeah, I thought that was pretty fantastic. And the Republicans have certainly got a, I don't know, Rocco? Republicans always chicken out? It's kind of seemed to be with him and...
2: Ooh.
1: Tommy Tuberville. Yeah.
2: And Mike Rogers.
1: Yeah. Yeah, I think we're gonna have to start saying Rocco now.
2: Rocco or Rocco? Do you have a preference?
1: Well, it's A, so you could say Racco or Rako.
2: Racco.
1: Republicans always chicken out.
2: Yeah.
1: Yeah.
2: No, that's Racco, because, it's a certain painful reminder to about half of the species.
1: I see.
0: I know for a fact, Robin, if you got on a plane and you saw the pilot was a furry, you'd jump right off, and Charlie Kirk would have approved and clapped.
2: Speaking of which, I have an update on that. Ralphs sent this along. Thank you, Ralphs. Tommy the Tuber got community noted over because he wasn't content to just leave it alone and let people know what an idiot he was. He wanted to double down and prove that he's an even bigger idiot. He posted, "Oh no, the deranged Democrats don't like the fact that I called out the insane," all caps, "furry culture this week. But the truth is, there's an alarming number of these deranged people working in our airline industry. Don't believe me? Just a few months ago, pilots were meowing and barking at each other over the radio at DCA. And provided a clip of meow, meow. Well, there's the community note. The audio of pilots meowing and barking at DCA was a long-standing aviation joke meme on the emergency guard frequency 121.5, unrelated to furries or any subculture, per reports and pilot accounts. Now, earlier this morning on my filthy morning habit, proving that yes, indeed, somebody's paying attention, they found the post from gubernatorial candidate Doug Jones, the Democrat, who, in response to Tommy the Tuber's rant there on the in the Senate, just posted a very simple photograph of Tommy back when he was a coach at Auburn, all snuggled up to Aubie, the Auburn Tiger, a furry.
0: I'll have you know, Robin, my mom doesn't know about them, but if she could, she would have given you a cowbell when I told her about you saying, "Hey, Tommy, you dumb motherfucker, what do you think your team's mascot was? It's a fucking furry." She laughed pretty good about that one.
2: Oh, yay. Always happy to get a giggle from Jeremy's mama. Hey to Mama Jeremy.
1: At least it's not a real tiger like LSU's got.
2: Yeah, that poor cat.
1: I know. Well, maybe he can attack Tommy Tuberville for us. metaphorically. I'm not suggesting literal, but...
2: Yeah, right.
1: And, you know, it's not just him, but a lot of these people, they're beginning to sound more and more deranged themselves. They're sounding like...
2: Well, they are, and that's one thing that Morning Jehoshaphat keeps pointing out, and I guess he, you know, repetition is the soul of reinforcement. He keeps calling them betas. He wants to call them beta cucks, but I don't think Mika Mouse will let him. But he keeps calling them betas, saying, you know, they follow the one orange man. They follow one man who, right. And he again brought out the fact that there are less than 10 NCAA trans athletes out of 550,000 in the United States. So, I mean, good. I just wish he would. I wish he could really learn and really comprehend all the way down to the ground the idea that trans people, and that's the thing, that's the other thing. He keeps referring to trans, not trans people, not trans women, not trans men, trans. And that's one of those verbal tics that just makes my brain itch, because it's an adjective. I know he went to Alabama. He talks about it all the time. So did I. Yeah, he and I are the same age, which is wild. I went to Alabama. He went to Alabama. I went to another school. He went to another school. I went to law school. He went to law school. And I know he knows what a fucking adjective is. Trans is not a noun. Now, did he actually, did he get his Latin somewhere along the way? I don't know. But it's an adjective, not a noun. And I know nobody here uses it that way, but you might hear somebody do that and you go, no. It's an adjective, not a noun. Trans has to modify something. Person, woman, man. Kid.
1: There's even trans music.
2: I thought that was trance.
1: Is it trance? I'm sorry.
2: Yes.
1: Maybe I fucked it up.
0: I had someone not too long ago say, all these people wanting to be trans, this isn't a straight person. And I looked at them and said, okay, did you choose to be straight? Like, well, no. I said, stop saying they want to be trans, you dumb motherfucker. It's the same thing. We don't choose to be who we are. Who we were.
2: Yeah, because also, I mean, honestly, who would choose this? I fought it for an entire lifetime. I fought the trans and the trans won. Hi, Steve.
3: Hey, Roxanne.
2: Go ahead.
3: Go ahead. What were we going to say?
2: No, I was just going to say I got a college football story for you.
3: Oh, okay. No, when you talked about, you know, trans is an adjective, it's like, I guarantee you Joe probably has gay friends. He probably doesn't say I have a gay.
2: Oh. Because, you know, if you walk around saying I have a gay, people are going to make certain assumptions about you.
3: Yeah, they're going to make certain assumptions about you, but it's like I have a gay friend. Or I have a straight friend, or the thing that really bugs me about using trans as a noun is it really has the effect of dehumanizing trans people.
2: Right, it's othering language.
3: It's even worse than that. Othering language, but it's also dehumanizing. A trans, or a gay, or a straight,
2: right.
1: Lowering people.
3: Tristan, you are 100% right. You're 100% right. No, that's 100% right.
1: Yeah.
2: And you know
1: what's even worse? Sorry, go ahead.
2: No, I was just going to point out that there's an extension beyond that. when you write it out, it is T-R-A-N-S space woman, man, child, person. Because when you slam it all together into one word, you're suggesting that the person in question is something other than the noun that trans is modifying.
3: Right.
1: Yeah.
3: Yeah. No, I completely agree with you.
1: And I guess we can say it's...
2: Go ahead, Tristan. Sorry. No.
1: I was just going to say, I guess it's slightly better. What's worse than trans in my, like, using that word that way is when people say, people with transgenderism or transgender ideology.
2: Oh, yeah. I'm not a philosophy. I'm a real, breathing, living, walking, talking human being. I am not something. Yeah. I am not an idea to be debated in the halls of government.
3: You're a trans woman. Period.
0: Or even,
2: I'm a woman.
0: Or even worse.
2: Period.
0: When they attach
2: I'm a woman. Period.
0: Any trans person to the idea that it's a lifestyle choice, that annoys the fuck out of me. When they say it's a lifestyle, no, it's not. Who you fucking are?
2: Well, careful, Jeremy, because you can get into the weeds real quick with this because. There are people out there adopting the trans label who change their pronouns and their clothing and do absolutely not another thing else. And they're under the umbrella. They also have a way of talking over people who have, you know, gone the full route.
0: I can think of a celebrity TikToker at this point that's doing that. It's quite annoying. When I watch their videos for entertainment, they talk down to the group of people they're supposedly with and say they don't consider themselves trans. That's the weird part about it. Or like, even though they've done everything but the big bottom surgery, they don't consider themselves one of the group. They're just doing this because it's kind of like a fetish. They've always wanted to do this. It's really kind of a weird way of going about things.
2: Well, and that's another thing with Jehoshaphat there. 2 days in a row now, he has compared trans people to Dr. Frankenfurter. And if you recall the line from the song, I'm just a sweet transvestite from transsexual Transylvania. That was Richard O'Brien just engaging in wordplay. Transvestite is ancient language. But no, a crossdresser is not the same thing as a trans woman or a trans man. A crossdresser gets a sexual thrill out of it, takes the clothing off, and then is their ordinary cisgender self the rest of the time. Ta-da! My life is not a costume, and I can't take it off at the end of the day. It gets complicated and then, you know, I say trans, because that can be either transgender or transsexual. Transsexual is more of a disfavored term, but that's the term I learned as a kid when I was figuring out who I was.
3: Right.
2: And it refers to, transitioning one's sex. It has nothing to do with sexuality, but merely bringing one's sexual characteristics into alignment with one's innate sense of gender. So when people ask me, I tell them, yeah, I had sex reassignment surgery. I don't say I had gender confirmation surgery or gender affirmation surgery. My innate sense of self was female from the time that I achieved consciousness. I learned very quickly... Wow. To repress that and suppress that and never say a damned word because I didn't want to wake up. I didn't want to find myself the next morning floating face down dead in the Tennessee River, not by my own hand. It was hard enough for the gay kids I grew up with. Trans kids just didn't survive. And so, I mean, it just for anybody who wants to know about your humble hostess, because I try to be an open book here. I don't even use the word anymore. I just got a note from Cynthia saying, I don't even want the label trans. I want to be defined by who I am, Cynthia, and that's it. Yeah. I don't use trans. I say woman. And that's it.
3: I like that. I like that.
2: Well, there's
3: I like to be called Steve, not gay Steve.
2: Right.
0: Well, you're safe, Steve. We don't call you that. We call you FTP Steve. Fuck the police, Steve. It's a joke for about NWA.
1: Yep.
2: There's a difference of opinion out there inside the community, and oh my God, the fights and the carrying on, and then you know the transier than thou arguments, and I happen to be of the opinion that one can leave it behind. That was the whole point of transition. I did not want to walk around with the trans albatross hanging around my neck for the rest of my natural born days.
3: Yeah, there was a beginning, middle, and end.
2: Yeah, and it was hard. And it's extra wonderful to be on the other side of that. And you know, no more dysphoria. No more imposter syndrome. And, well, you know, I go about my business. I live like most of the women here do. I don't all, you know, I don't put on a stunning cocktail frock to go to the Wiggling Pig. Or even makeup sometimes.
3: You don't wear 5-inch heels to go to the Wiggling Pig?
2: No, I would break an ankle and they'd have to come and put me down on the track just like a horse.
0: That's only because the ex beat out of you the urge to wear a tutu everywhere. Don't lie to us. We know the truth.
2: You know, Jeremy, you make a joke, but there's a curse among trans women. May you be forced to live the rest of your life wearing only what you wore in the first year of transition. And for a lot of us, it's like, no, please, no. I can't tell you the last time I wore a dress. Because women around here don't run around in dresses much. Unless it's Sunday going to church. And, of course, there's no churches I could or would go to around here. Because the deacons would probably catch fire or, you know, make some sort of rude remark.
3: You mean you don't go to the Church of San Matrice?
2: Yeah, no, sorry. I don't think we got a branch here.
3: I had a friend of mine who used to say that all the time. He goes, yes, I go to the Church of San Matrice.
2: Cynthia said, if I wasn't on the other side of this, too, I have no doubt I'd be dead. You know what? It's kind of nice to be alive. Right. And I'm enjoying my life as an old lady. And I look forward to enjoying more of it. You know, if I can just keep them from, coming and sending me off to the gulag. Because we do have to think about that kind of stuff. Because other people are thinking about it. But that's enough of that. It is. I told you I have a college football story for you, Steve.
3: Yeah, I was going to say. I was just going to say, well, I remember the college football story.
2: Get the hockey.
3: By the way, wasn't it nice to see Lane Kiffin get his butt handed to him last week?
2: Oh, that was glorious.
3: Yes.
2: And see the confirmation that that here in the hills we are in fact the best Virginia. We weren't even supposed to figure we were big time underdogs. The bookies were laughing all the way to the bank. And then by the time it was over they were hemorrhaging money. Yay. 37-27, and it was only 37-27 because the Scrubs let one through at the Mountaineer Scrubs let one through at the very end of the game. Tomorrow may be different. Tomorrow is a night game, and Oklahoma State is coming into Mountaineer Field. Hoo-wee. Gonna be some drunk people in Morgantown before kickoff. Night games are... Night games are a thing at Mountaineer Field, Steve. They are. But, well, I guess I don't know if Steve Sarkisian is trying to crawl out of the doghouse that he got himself into last week, or you know, with the Ohio State game and his shitty behavior, but he's dropping the dropped the dime on Nitwit Nero.
3: Really?
2: Yes.
3: I mean, I've heard he's pretty much. I've heard he's kind of a scumbag anyway.
2: He's an asshole. Yeah.
3: Yeah, that's what I've heard. And you know what? He should savor where he is, because I'm going to tell you something. They're not going to stay there very long.
2: The thing is, they go into General Neyland Stadium tomorrow on the banks of the Tennessee River in Knoxville. And Nitwit Nero.
3: I'd love to see Tennessee beat them.
2: Yeah. Oh, Rocky Top all the way.
3: Yes, Rocky Top all the way.
2: But the thing is, Nitwit Nero is attending the game. And Sarkisian got a heads up from his buddy, Mario Cristobal, the head coach at Miami. You might recall that last year, Miami made a pretty damn decent showing going all the way to eventually losing
3: to Indiana,
2: 27-21. Yeah. And Miami was trying to score, even as the clock ran out. But Mario Cristobal gave a heads up to Steve Sarkisian, and Sarkisian talked about it. At the CFP National Championship last January, Nitwit Nero was in attendance, and of course, because he doesn't really care, he just wants to be seen. And so he took off early. And what Cristobal told Sarkisian about Nitwit Nero being in attendance in Knoxville tomorrow is that things may be game management, things like clock management, play calling, can all just be completely screwed sideways by his presence. Now, ordinarily, when we think about him going to a game, I mean, look at the. You're there. You're in New York. You know, look at what a snarled up nightmare he created when he went to the Knicks game. The only Knicks the championship series game that they lost. because he's cursed. He curses anything he gets near. So, Sarkisian said, "Listen, I have to prepare." To not be, based on what Mario Cristobal told him, I have to prepare for not being able to communicate with my coaches in the box. And he said that because of his comings and goings, they very well may cut off the head coach's headset and the quarterback's helmet set as a matter of security. And so Sarkisian said was, if he decides to leave in the game early, your communication gets cut off and shut down. Last year, when Miami was playing Indiana in the national championship, they had that drive at the end of the game. They had no communications because Trump was leaving. And Joke Toad had a hissy. Saying, are you telling me that Trump cost Miami in the final drive? Is that what Sark is saying? And a lot of other sports writers chimed in. So, you know, given the fact that, the Trader Tot and I think Eric the Dumber both are on the boards at Kalshi or Polymarket or both. And for all I know, on the boards at some of these gambling online gambling houses, they could, if the game is close, they could Daddy could literally fuck up the outcome of the game. But well, I think I'll leave now. I'm bored. Let's go back to the airport. You know, because he sundowns too. And if he starts falling apart, and you know, talking to people who aren't there and whatnot, they have to get him out of there. in which case they have to cut off the communication between the coach and his quarterback and the coach and the booth. How about that?
3: Really? Wow. And tell me, which game is this again tomorrow?
2: Texas at Tennessee.
3: Texas at Tennessee. Why is he going there? Of all the places to go to, why is he going to there?
2: Because he knows that he'll get a hero's welcome in a maggot state.
3: Okay.
4: But why do they have to turn off the coach's communication because he's leaving?
2: For national security.
4: Well, wait a minute. Are you trying to tell me that the frequencies they're using, the communication of the Secret Service, is being broadcast on the same frequency as the coach's communication?
0: No. They're just jamming them so no one can plot against the president inside the team on the same frequency. That's all they're doing.
2: Yeah, I think Jeremy's right. They jam everything in the stadium when he's on the move, when, at least in theory, maybe a sniper could squeeze off around or something.
4: But my background's in radio, okay?
2: Yeah.
4: The government spent a lot of money training me to know a few things about radio. There is absolutely no reason to jam all frequencies when POTUS is moving about. There's just, I mean, the only communication amongst the Secret Service is going to be on one frequency, probably scrambled, where your standard scanner isn't going to be able to pick anything up of any kind of intelligence. So what they're worried about is a spotter on a different frequency announcing to a sniper somewhere in the stands that slipped through the metal detectors to get into the stadium to be tipped off about what route the president is taking on some other frequency is ludicrous.
2: Well, here is the clip of Sarkisian.
5: In the fourth quarter, if he decides to leave early, your communication gets cut off and shuts down. So I'm a good friend of mine is Mario Cristobal. Last year, when they're playing Indiana in the national championship, they had that drive at the end of that game. They had no communications because he was leaving early before the game ended. And so you get no warning, it just cuts out. And so you've got to be prepared for that. That is definitely something that is unique that could come up in this ball game.
2: Now, is he maybe trying to drive viewership? I don't think he needs to. I mean, this is going to be a big game. But what's interesting is that Kurt Cignetti, coach at Indiana, weighed in on the issue too, saying Kurt Cignetti tells ESPN that the headsets in the national title game went out at around the 6:45 mark, which included Miami scoring on a fly sweep to Malachi Toney with 6:37 remaining. We couldn't hear. Then it came back. It came back before kickoff. We both had communication from that point on. Do you think Nitwit Nero would deliberately try to affect the outcome of a game if there was a shit pot of money riding on it? Yes.
3: Of course. 100%. Of course.
2: Yeah, this is why we can't have nice things. You know what I mean?
0: I just can tell you for a fact, every year, Mike Pence comes here to a town about half an hour south of Middlebury. There's a lake where he goes to a hunting camp with his every year, before and after being the vice president. When he was the vice president, I think to some extent now, because he still has protection, when he lands in a private plane or not, especially when he was vice president, all traffic, air, ground, bound, except for like walking and bicycles, comes to a fucking stop until he's out of the area. I was caught on a road one time near the airport within, you know, 10 miles of his where he was coming, and police had traffic stopped in every direction until he passed out of the area. So saying that they jam the radio frequencies does not shock me one bit.
2: No, and I have my own story. It was literally January the 20th, 2009. And I was flying to D.C. for a progressive radio row. I was flying out of Beckley. And, of course, it was a happy day because Dim Leader was leaving D.C. And my departure was delayed by about 45 minutes. And we had to sit on the tarmac. It was freezing cold in January. Oh, it was that was a brutally cold snap. And we had to sit there until Dim Leader's plane, which was no longer Air Force One by designation, was out of the airspace. Everything was grounded. And so I was late getting to Dulles, and that created a further nightmare, you know, me schlepping my entire rig, broadcast rig with me, everything, and getting on the bus from Dulles, because the metro had not been extended to Dulles. You had to take a bus to a stop in Virginia and then get on the metro and make it, you know, and I had to make it to Union Station in D.C. It was a mess. So, yeah, I mean, they do things like that. But I'll probably be tuning into that game tomorrow evening. Just to see if he fucks it up. Because, well, he's a fuck-up. And he fucks up everything he gets close to. But, Steve, I saved that story especially for you, hoping that you would pop by for this Friday on the front porch.
3: Of course I would. Do you know what the spread is tomorrow in that game?
2: I haven't seen, no.
3: Okay. Is Texas still number one?
2: I would think Texas would have to be favored.
3: Yeah. Where is Tennessee in terms of where are they in the rankings?
2: Let's look that up.

0: Yeah, Texas is number one. Oh, Jesus. Because, of course.
1: Sorry about the crinkling, if you can hear the crinkling.
0: No, you're good. Texas is number one. Georgia's number two. Notre Dame is number three, just for being Notre Dame.
2: Tennessee is 14.
0: Yeah, Ole Miss 4, Indiana 5, Miami 6, Ohio State 7, Bama 8, BYU 9, LSU is number 10. That maggot billionaire's Texas Tech is 11. Then USC, Penn State, 14, Tennessee. And Tennessee's 3-0, just like Texas is.
2: Texas is favored 65.5% to 34.5%.
0: I wonder what the spread is.
1: Yeah, I don't know. Have to check Kalshi, I guess.
0: No, that just
3: marmalade.
1: Oh, that was a good one.
3: Thank you.
1: You heard that right, Roxanne?
0: No.
1: I asked what the spread was, and Tristan said it's marmalade.
0: Marmalade. Oh, okay. I hear you.
1: Yes.
3: Now I have to ask, what the hell is the spread?
0: The llama is crawling, Tristan.
3: Thank you. What the hell is the spread? I'm
0: okay. The spread is the betting line on who will win and by how much.
3: Okay. Oh, like by 7 or by 20 or.
0: Yeah. So. It's Texas given 5.5. Tennessee getting 5.5.
3: Okay.
0: So if Texas wins by more than 5.5 points, you win your bet. And then there's other things like the over-under. The over-under for this game, interesting, at 54.5 points.
1: I never quite understood the over-under. Can you explain that?
0: Sure. The bookie sets the odds maker sets the over-under, and that is the total. The total scoring in the game, and if you take the over, that means you have to. In this case, the total scoring has to be more than 54.5 points. If you take the under, it's less than 54.5 points.
3: By both teams, right?
0: Yeah, combined. It's combined. Yeah.
3: Okay. Okay. Now you're making me want to bet money.
0: No.
1: I think I barely understand, but I think I understand.
0: Yeah, if you think it's going to be a defensive struggle, you take the under. But if you think it's going to be the defenses stay on the bus, take the over.
1: Yep. What do you think that game's going to be?
0: The over-under is where you always get your ass handed to you. Because last week's Mountaineer game, you know, we were dogs. And then and I don't know what the over-under was, but the total was 64 points scored. And I would bet that the... I would not be surprised if not a lot of people took whatever the over was, because West Virginia just came out and beat the piss out of Virginia. That was fun. Snobs from Mr. Jefferson's University.
1: Yeah. Speaking of beating the piss out of them. Changing the subject. How are we on fundraising right now?
0: Actually, we are we're done for the week, and we met Ralph's Finish August and Save September challenge. So let's see. We were at. I think we're at $235 for Monday.
1: Oh, so we're ahead of the game.
0: It would be fantastic if we stayed that way.
1: Wow. When was the last time that happened?
0: Months ago.
1: Yeah, I was going to say. But good. I'm glad to hear that. Good deal. Good deal, good deal, good deal.
4: Hey, happy Friday, everybody.
0: Hey, Christopher. Happy Friday.
1: Hey, Christopher. How are you?
4: Friday, fun day. Oh, good, good. Hey, I learned something, and this is for Chiwu.
0: Yeah?
4: Because I think he's been struggling the last couple weeks trying to get his audio problems to work.
0: Oh, no.
4: Now, Yeah, because he'll join, and then we can't hear him. So here's what I did. I opened a browser in private mode. Now, you have to log in again, so you either have to have your credentials saved for Discord or, type in the password. But that seems to have fixed it, because when I first came in and I had a whole bunch of other tabs open, the audio wasn't working. So I closed the browser, opened one in private window, and now it's working. So hopefully Chiwu could try that and see if that works for him today.
1: It seems like if you use the phone always works, it seems.
4: The phone always works, but it's easier on the laptop for me.
1: Okay.
3: But doesn't Discord have an app? You don't need to use a browser for Discord. You can use...
0: Yeah, I mean, I'm on an iPad, and I'm using the Discord app.
4: I'm on my work laptop, so, and they don't allow us to install other proprietary software.
3: Yeah,
4: so Discord. I could probably, if I made a case for it, and at work, I could probably get one of the techies to load it on my machine. Maybe.
3: Well, yeah, because I'm pretty sure, like, I'm on my laptop now, and the Mac, you know, it's got a Discord dedicated application. I don't have anything else open, just Discord.
4: I bet you that would always work, too. Audio source or whatever.
3: I just had to change my output and input to match the hearing aids and my microphone, and everything seems to be... wonderful.
0: So. Just curious in terms of how different platforms deal with disability issues, Tristan, is Apple better than, say, Windows, where access is concerned?
3: I would say so, yeah, because the most revealing difference is the fact that every Mac, every iPhone comes with the screen reader already built in. VoiceOver. All you got to do is just turn it on right when you get it, and then you're good. Microsoft does have Narrator now, which can help with basic things. Like, I had to use it to install the real screen reader that I have, but it's not a full functioning screen reader like VoiceOver is. And I just like Macs better. They're simpler to use. Windows is cool for certain things.
0: One thing I've noticed, because, you know, for long and long I've wanted to move away from Windows products, but in terms of broadcasting, things like, you know, and I don't mean to sound bitchy when I say this, but, you know, good God, the Apple tax. I love iPhones and iPads. But when you need the computing power that I need to run this program, they have so cut back on ports in their laptops. Like the new ultralight MacBook laptops, you know, they've got like one USB-C port. Maybe two?
3: Yeah.
1: You have to have a hub in order to have multiple ports like that. That's what kind of can stink about Mac.
0: And then it becomes an issue of finding finding an audio interface that would send to ACES stream server.
3: I think the Focusrite works good with the Mac. It's been a while since I've used one. I mean, hell, I have to use USB-A to Lightning adapter for my microphone right now. I just have it clipped on to the end of the USB cable so I don't lose it. But Macs are expensive. They're, you know.
0: Well, that's what I mean by the Apple tax.
3: Yeah, it's just, it's constant. And you've got to get, I mean, GarageBand will help you with a lot of things. But if you really want, you know, if you're really interested in, you know, setting up soundboards and stuff like that, like, you know, Logic is probably your best bet. Or, well, if you're a real nerd, you can get Pro Tools, but that's like, God, $450 or something
4: for a license.
3: Yeah.
4: Oh God.
3: Pro Tools is good. Lots of musicians use it. Logic is good too. If I hadn't found my editing tool that I use for my videos, I would probably have to use something like that. Thank God I don't.
0: Well, at some point, it's not right now, but at some point, I'm just thinking about things because the Fab Machine, and she's a wonderful machine. God, I can't remember how long ago I built it. She may be coming up on a decade old, and she's always on. But back when we built it, it was a super duper hot shit processor with a ton of RAM, and it's done it. But back when we built it, it was a super duper hot shit processor with a ton of.

0: no more security updates or anything for 10, right?
1: I don't think so, Christopher.
0: Yeah, I think you're right. Yeah.
2: Now, is it a desktop or a laptop?
1: Oh, this is a desktop. She's a behemoth.
2: Okay. I see.
1: Ginormous case, fans all over the place, kick-ass video card for the time. And that's the other thing. You know, the prices of desktop, and we built this. I built this with Fab contributing the hardware, and it's been great. The late great Peter Godbold taught me to have fun with hardware, and I love the hardware aspect of it. But in the modern era, things like RAM and video cards have become insanely expensive because, well, what's eating it up? That's right, AI servers. This thing's got some sort of NVIDIA card in it, and whatever it cost then, it would probably cost five times as much now.
0: You think this AI deal is going to drive computer prices up, generally speaking, and phones.
1: It already has, Christopher. It already has.
0: Fuck. But is Xi still in town? Is he still here?
1: I don't know.
0: What happened? Did he?
1: Well,
0: we got
1: humiliated yesterday at the big state dinner. So I guess he did what he accomplished to do, came to do. But I saw one news story earlier today. Let me see if I've still got it in my feed.
0: Did he shove the chocolate cake down G's throat? You love my chocolate cake!
1: He probably gave him ice cream. Asian people are usually...
0: Oh, yeah, they don't like that. They don't like dairy. They're
1: lactose intolerant.
0: Yeah. Well, they just find it pretty disgusting that you would drink something that came out of another animal's teeth.
1: Yeah, I doubt.
2: I tend to agree.
1: I doubt if I'll be able to read it because it's behind a paywall. But The Economist had a headline today: America and China's leaders indulge in pageantry as crises mount. Donald Trump and Xi Jinping squandered a chance to tackle the world's gravest threats. Oh no, I can read it. Quite possibly, both Donald. Well, it's The Economist, so I've got to get in. Quite possibly, both Donald Trump and Xi Jinping felt like winners at the end of their meeting in Washington. So it's over. Each new display of pomp and pageantry, and there were many over the course of the three-day state visit, was crafted to flatter the dignity of the American and Chinese leaders. It was harder to detect substantive achievements from this parley between strong men. Really? A strong man, Nitwit Nero? He's not even strong enough to control his own bowels. That amounts to a dereliction of duty and leaves the rest of humanity as the losers. The list of urgent global crises and threats is long. Wars in Iran, Sudan, Ukraine, and beyond are ending lives and roiling markets for energy and food. Every week brings fresh reports of AI agents breaking free of human trainers to roam digital networks in feral packs in their respective military headquarters. The main mission of American and Chinese commanders is to prepare to fight and win a conflict with one another, most probably over Taiwan, the democratic island that China claims to own. In such a moment, the two most powerful men on Earth could have talked. They could have explored whether their countries are doomed to compete in every sphere, or whether some risks are so severe that America and China are duty-bound to collaborate and address them together. Given the unusual dominance that both men enjoy over their respective political systems, Mr. Trump and Mr. Xi could have agreed on a few concrete world-saving ambitions and tasked aides with delivering on them. Instead, the two leaders put selfish interests first. Mr. Trump likes a grand show with himself at the center, and he got one. Did he? I mean, I trust we have all. I trust by now we've all seen the video of him grimacing as the plane went over because his brain is so far gone that he can't process a noise like that, and it creates a sense of horror as he ducks.

0: protect his head from his own aircraft flyover?
1: Wow.
0: Jesus.
1: You know, you said that Donnie is not a strong man, right? You know who does have super strength? Natalie, the diaper heroes.
0: Yeah, who hasn't figured out that wheeled luggage exists.
1: Right. Yeah, Natalie, the diaper hero. I mean, to lift those heavy loads, like 10 times a day.
0: Oh, wait a minute.
1: I'm telling you.
0: I see what you did there, heavy loads. Oh, and by the way, this is fun. Even as Xi Jinping was here, the Chinese have acquired a shipment of F-35 parts that was mistakenly routed through Hong Kong, according to Bloomberg News. The shipment, now in Chinese government hands, includes a cockpit canopy and a weapons bay door. What the fuck? Wait, we're ordering F-35 parts on Amazon and somehow it gets routed through Hong Kong? I mean, okay, back in the day, I ordered some pretty trashy dresses from Wish, okay? And it would arrive with the bill of lading on the outside with all kinds of Chinese script on it. And okay, sure, but F-35 parts?
2: Now, remember, this is the same military that is contracting missile development to fucking companies that are printing parts out of 3D printers.
3: If you want another laugh, I saw the other day a mischievous PC game programmer has made a game. I forget what it's called. But you're basically a giant Macklemore, the rapper, and in the game, your goal is to stomp all the little redheaded Ed Sheerans on the map, and for bonus points, there's a couple Robert Crafts hiding you have to get to, and you only win when they're all killed.
1: Oh, that's funny. I'm going to play that.
0: Oh, and by the way, on the way out the door, just worth mentioning, the Senate held a vote on a war powers resolution. It failed 49-50. I think 4 Republicans joined the Democrats. But, of course, Kirsten Manchin of Pennsylvania voted with the maggots. Because, of course, he did.
2: Well, if he didn't, he would break the tie.
0: Well, I mean, sure, but the thing is, at the same time that was happening, people like John Husted, Horton here's a Husted, in Ohio, was saying, "Oh, the war in Iraq, the war with Iran needs to end. It really does. We gotta get gas prices down." Well, will you vote to end the war? No, I won't do that. Daddy would spank me. Profiles in courage.
1: How did Moscow stare at Mars Mitch vote? Did he vote?
0: I don't know. It was 50-49, so maybe.
1: Well, maybe he was the missing one. Huh?
0: No, I think he was there. Maybe he gave. I don't know what he's walking around giving the Winston Churchill victory sign. Whatever.
1: It's like frozen. His victory sign is frozen in his fingers, like that smile on his face. Yeah.
4: It's like a big cramp. He's got a big cramp in his fingers.
1: Yeah.
0: Dear God.
1: He's there, but he ain't there. Yeah.
0: That grim
1: purgatory.
0: Asriel the Grim Reaper Second Class is not going to get his scythe anytime soon, his sickle. Nope. Every time an anvil falls, a new Grim Reaper gets his sickle.
1: Hey, speaking of the anvil falling, when is that Wile E. Coyote movie coming out?
0: It's out. Know? I've already seen it.
1: Oh, it's already out? Oh, it was good?
0: Yeah, it was. It was... Well, you know, the only other movie you can really compare it to might be something like Who Framed Roger Rabbit, whereas that's a detective story. This is more like a courtroom procedural with Will Forte playing a lawyer, and it couldn't have been an easy acting job because, you know, the coyote never speaks.
1: Yeah.
0: He just holds up signs.
1: Right.
0: It was good. It had a message. No spoilers since you haven't seen it, but it's worth big screen money.
1: Okay, cool. I want to go see that Brad Pitt movie with the dog.
0: Yeah,
1: I know that's going to tear me apart. I know. Bring your Kleenex, probably.
0: Oh, yeah. Victoria finally got me to watch the John Wick movies, and the first John Wick movie just went through me. Yeah, because of the dog.
1: Exactly.
3: I got bored before I went to bed Monday, and I couldn't think of anything to watch. So I rewatched the James Gunn Superman, and I forgot how much Crypto steals that fucking movie. And he is amazing in Supergirl too. Supergirl is good. Don't listen to the critics; it's amazing.
0: I love Supergirl.
3: But Crypto steals both those movies. He is adorable. I love him.
0: Yeah, and there's a Supergirl Barbie out, and I want one. Never got Barbies as a kid. I'm just catching up. I would never remove it from the box, though, because I'm a nerd. Yeah, I enjoyed Supergirl. And like I mentioned a couple of nights ago, the new horror movie based on the video games. What is it? Why is that? Why won't this stick?
1: You'd mentioned Resident Evil,
0: yeah,
1: right?
0: Resident Evil is getting huge reviews. Not just as a good video game movie, and not just as a good, great horror movie, but as a great movie, which is a real shame for me because I love great film and I ain't going to no horror movie.
1: You and Michelle both, she can't handle horror movies at all.
0: Give me suspense, thrillers, I'm okay. Alfred Hitchcock, I'm fine. You know, old cheesy black and white, yeah, sure, no problem. But
1: chocolate sauce going down the shower drain, you're fine with that.
0: Yeah, that's okay. That's suspense. But it may be, you know, I have bad dreams from scary movies as a child. And then when I grew up and went to work at CNN, you know, we had raw, unedited footage coming down from the bird. And I saw real-world horrors that would put anything that a master of the craft director could put on film to shame. You know, real gore.
3: I've lived through this administration.
0: Real
3: gore. Real. Got nothing.
0: Yeah.
1: Yeah, now we've all got 11 years of Donnie under our belt, so nothing really can... We got a pretty hard tortoise shell now.
0: But I have a feeling if we saw unedited footage of what went down when Iran hammered the shit out of our military bases, again, that's the real horror. Or God knows those poor souls digging those little girls out of that school in Tehran that we deliberately targeted.
1: Deliberately. Well, triple tapped, really.
0: Oh, it was a double tap, yeah.
2: Yeah. That was the work of AI.
1: Yeah.
2: It's only supposed to work 60% of the time in good weather, and it goes down to 30% in bad weather. Those are numbers that we should all aspire to have, aren't they?
3: Chris wasn't wrong. It actually was technically a triple tap. It was twice on the school, once for the girls, once for responders, and they also struck a sports complex right nearby.
0: Oh, that's right.
3: So it was a triple tap.
0: That's right. That's right. We'll wrap things up. A reminder, the back porch will continue after the front porch goes off air. But I thought we'd close. I do love it when maggot senators get hammered. And out in Kansas, Adam Hamilton, the United Methodist minister, is making Dr. Roger Marshall's life a living hell by pointing out what a genuinely shitty human being he is. And this is just brutal. It's being described as a killer ad by a couple of different people. It just completely destroys everything that Roger Marshall has said he is.
5: I'm Adam Hamilton, and I approve this message.
6: One evening, I see lights. I open the door, and it's a police officer. They arrested me because I didn't make a $50 payment to Roger Marshall. I was 8 months pregnant, and I said, please, do not handcuff me in front of my 2-year-old daughter. Roger Marshall preyed on the low-income families of Kansas. The healthcare system is broken, but not for Roger Marshall. He's absolutely profiting from it.
0: Damn. And it's all verified. It's all true.
4: Are you kidding me? Are you
1: fucking
4: kidding
1: me? I heard there was a lot of women like that, yeah? That
0: he's put over 80 women in jail.
1: Yeah.
0: Over civil medical debt, Steve.
1: $50 here, $50 there,
4: so
1: right?
4: It's debtor prison. It's literally debtor's prison.
0: Yes. Yeah. Yes.
2: How does he do that, though? What law does he use to
0: Kansas lets you do that. Many states do. You can be arrested for an unpaid civil judgment in Alabama.
2: Jesus.
0: In Mississippi, Stan.
2: Fucking Dickensian bullshit.
0: And
4: you know what it is? You know what it is? It's fucking this goddamn Christian Calvinism bullshit is what it is. And,
0: right.
4: You know, and everyone knows here that I'm a Christian. Oh my God. It's just disgusting. It's fucking disgusting. Did I say it's disgusting? I'm going to say it's fucking disgusting. It's fucking disgusting.
0: And it gets worse, Steve, yes. Because he built his image on, I'm Dr. Roger and he's a gynecologist. I'm providing gynecological and obstetric care to poor rural women in Kansas.
4: And then putting them in jail.
1: Put them in prison. What's next? Is he going to dig a pit in his basement with a basket? It puts its lotion on its skin.
0: No, it pays me the money it owes, or else it gets arrested again. Yeah. And just because we've been doing this all week, let's check in with another farmer, another maggot farmer who fucked around and found out, shall we?
1: He met the leopard, huh?
0: Yep, they're gobbling up his farm.
7: So when did farmers become villains, and why is that the case? I had a doctor's appointment the other day in our nearest big city, that's Lafayette, about 40 minutes away, and I was talking to the nurse, and we were making small talk. She was asking where we're from and how many kids we have. And the second that I told her I was a farmer, the conversation shifted completely. Her mood shifted completely. And then she started asking questions about farming, and it started gentle, how many acres? That's always the first question. What crops? Do you have any livestock? And then she said, I've been reading a lot about how farmers are ruining the soil and that we're not going to have any soil left in 50 years. What do you think about that? And I said, I don't know. Guess I hadn't heard anything about it. I wasn't going to entertain the conversation at all. And so then we went back to something else, and then a little bit later she said, what do you think about the GMOs? I read all this and hear all this about farmers using GMOs in our food and it's poisoning our food system. What do you think about that? And I said, I don't know what a GMO is. I don't know. I wasn't going to entertain the conversation. Again, there's a narrative out there that farmers are villains and what we're doing is just poisoning our entire food system.
0: Well, Cletus, those GMOs are genetically modified organisms. And if you're using Roundup to sterilize your field and then using Roundup Ready Corn Seed by Monsanto or Bayer, I guess now, you're participating in the destruction of the food system. Roger could say more on that.
7: And I really don't understand why that narrative is out there. It's the people that are uneducated that read from the news or from Twitter or from Facebook these infactual things, and they always paint farmers to be villains, and I don't know why that is or when.
0: Steve, did you notice those infactual things?
4: I was just going to say, what is an infactual thing? Let me tell you what, and go, you know what, and fuck this guy. Fuck this goddamn guy who... Roxanne, I am so sick of this shit. I'm just sick of people who do shit and fuck things up, and then when people say to them, "Hey, why are you fucking things up?" they throw their hands up like, "Gee, I don't know. What are you talking about? I don't have any idea what you're talking about." I'm so sick of this shit.
0: And it looks like he's wearing some sort of T-shirt with some corporate logo on it that, I don't know, is it some fertilizer or something? I don't know.
7: And that started, but I don't get it. It seems like you go back a generation or two, or certainly three, the farmers were heroes in what they did. They were so hardworking, and they supplied the food and everything. And now it's like farmers are ruining our ecosystem, poisoning our food system. Why is that? When did that shift happen, and why did that happen, and why are the uneducated?
4: Here's why it happened. Because you actually are poisoning our fucking system.
0: Well, yeah, I mean, Roundup Ready Corn?
4: Yes,
0: anybody,
4: exactly.
0: Please? A long time ago, back early in the century, a great author named Michael Pollan explained that the primary contents of the American diet were number two field grade corn and diesel fuel. But, you know, back when Willie Nelson and John Mellencamp were putting on Farm Aid to try to save family farms, the heartland and, you know, the soul of America, feeding the world, yada, yada, yada. And then, well, because he's complaining about people reading newspapers. Well, this motherfucker just listened to Rush Limbaugh and his air-conditioned John Deere tractor or what the fuck ever. And decided, as Bruce, I've mentioned him a couple of times this week, gone but not forgotten, as we toddled around Wisconsin, he'd point at these farms that had Republican candidate signs in them. He said, "Yeah, these goddamn dumbass Wisconsin farmers think that they got a little bit of change in their pockets, and that qualifies them as Republicans, and they don't understand that they're going to get fucked first." And here we are. Did you vote for Trump, dumbass? Cletus, did you vote for Trump? Or did you just maybe not vote at all? Did you just wait for those sweet, sweet government checks to come in so that you could plant your next crop next year? But, yeah, it's... he doesn't know shit from Shinola, but it's everybody else that's dumb. Sorry about that.
4: No, you're 100% right.
2: Honestly, I'm doubting the veracity of his story. It sounds way too convenient for him.
0: Well, I haven't heard anybody really villainizing that way. What they're being villainized for is voting for the man who fucked them and not being willing to look up and say, "Listen, I got fooled, I got screwed, I got lied to, and I'm not going to do it again. And I'm going to vote for whoever the Democrats put up in my district and in my state and for president." I mean, here's another one out of Idaho. Remember, Idaho, where if you're trans and you go to the bathroom, you can be put in prison on a goddamn felony. Well, in Wilder, Idaho, they went 72-25 for Trump in 2024. And here's a news story. Wilder, a raid in a small town brings Trump's deportations to Deep Red, Idaho. Wilder, Idaho prided itself on comity. Don't see that word used a lot anymore. Then federal agents stormed a racetrack outside of a town in October, and the reverberations are still shaking the community. We rely on Hispanic labor, said Chris Gross, a second-generation farmer who grows sweet corn seed and mint in Wilder. She added, nobody thought something like this could happen here. Yeah, it won't happen to us. We're white. Right?
8: Mm-hmm.
0: So the question is, will you learn? And you remember when Joe Biden wanted to pay off student loans? And the Republicans said, oh, God damn it, I paid off my student loans. Why should somebody else get their loans paid off? That's unfair. Headline, Trump administration announces $12 billion in one-time payment for farmers. That was back in December 2025. Where was the outrage then? Somebody said, the irony of farmers right now not understanding the term reap what you sow is just crazy.
2: Ouch.
0: Yeah.
2: These sick people, man. Just...
0: Speaking of Roger Marshall's Kansas, here's another headline from Reuters. Republicans recoil at ICE raids on Kansas beef processors, cattle industry groups in Texas, Oklahoma, and Kansas, and two Republican senators said the Trump administration's actions were hurting operations. Hurting, not herding. Yeah. My goodness gracious. I've run over, and I know that because I just heard the golden one bark that he had clocked me out. He's a very good boy. And so that's it for the week. Again, y'all have fun in on the back porch. Thanks, everybody. Thanks to each and every one of you who share your precious finite time engaging in the program in whatever manner you choose. Thanks to our challenge makers and challenge respondents. Thank you, kind anonymous friend and Ralphs, for the challenge this evening. Thank you. Thank you, Charlie, at APS Radio News. We're actually ahead. Like I said, we're actually ahead going into Monday. So if you'd like to help keep it that way and make sure that we finish as close to fully funded as we can get for the month of September, that would be awesome. Thank you, thank you, thank you. Thanks to our a la carte contributors. 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Thanks to our Venmo and Cash App contributors, and those of you who participate through the United States Postal Service, thank you. I did check with the post office box today. There was nothing in it but an echo, but I'll keep checking. Thanks. Thanks to our all-volunteer staff. Thank you, Roger and Jeremy, the old holler tree. Thanks to our news ninjas. Thank you, Miss Micah, for the posts over at Blue Sky. Hope your day went better, hon. Thanks, Charlie, at APS Radio News for rebroadcasting the program to your channel at YouTube. Thank you so much. Thanks, Brother Deacon Asa, HeadOn.live. The Camel Cardinal keeps everything technical going here, and I am forever grateful. Thank you, my friend. Leave us a remark, a review, a comment, pretty please, on the podcast if you hear something interesting, something you like, something that you want to comment on. It would be great, and it drives engagement, and it really helps. So thanks, and thanks to those of you who do so. Thanks, Emily, for the intro. Thanks to the hardest-working, bravest people I know, the folks at Coal River Mountain Watch, CRMW.net, over a quarter of a century at the forefront of the struggle for human rights and environmental justice in Appalachia, and a proud union shop. Please stay safe. My goodness gracious. Careful about the beef you buy. Goodness. And, you never know what new disease is coming down the pike. And if Brandon Herrera comes towards you saying, oh, you know, COVID didn't kill enough fat people, well, avoid him like the plague. Because he is. And always, always, always, Gina and Wayne, It's all for you. Have a great weekend, everybody. Talk to you a little bit.
8: All right. What's up? How's it going? Is that loud? I don't know. It's a little loud in my headphones.
9: That's fine.
8: Okay. Welcome to the show, everybody. Welcome to Tower Buster Tuesdays. A couple of buttons need to be pushed here. And as you can see, we got the great Brad Bannon joining us from Deadline DC, Democratic National Strategist, pollster, one of the sharpest progressive voices anywhere on the independent liberal media sphere. Brad Bannon is the CEO of Bannon Communications Research, and he has spent decades helping Democratic candidates, labor unions, and progressive organizations build the messaging that touches people and gets people out and builds our power base to make them a more perfect union. Welcome to the show, Brad. How's it going?
9: It's going great. It's always a pleasure to be on with you. I like somebody to be on a show where I don't have to do all the hard work.
8: So right. Well, thank you.
9: I always love being on, and we have some, I think, fascinating conversations.
8: Yeah, I agree. And you're just a wealth of knowledge. And we were talking off air about how it's getting pretty ugly out there for Republicans. That's good news. Right.
9: Yeah, it really is. It's, you know, I think, it shows up in a lot of places. The polls are very nasty. Trump's job rating is just in the toilet now.
8: Wow.
9: The only people who are still with him are the hardcore MAGNA crazies, and everybody else has jumped ship. There's in fact a new national survey that was out this morning conducted by The Economist and YouGov.com, and it shows that Democrats in the national congressional head-to-head have a 12-point lead in the vote for the House.
8: That's incredible.
9: And Trump's job ratings are awful. His rating for handling inflation is underwater by 40 points. Independence. Yeah, it's really bad. And independents are supporting Democratic congressional candidates over Republican congressional candidates by a 2-to-1 margin, like 54 to 27. And you can see a lot of Republicans are starting to distance themselves from president. You know, there's a tough, really tight Senate race going on in Iowa, of all places, which is a red state.
8: Totally.
9: The Republican candidate, Ashley Hinson, who's a House member now, running against a progressive Democrat named John Turk, is in a dead heat with Turk. And last week, our vice president, J.D. Vance, went to Iowa, and the Republican Senate candidate didn't even show up to greet him. Yesterday, Hinson, the Republican candidate, who I'm sure thought she'd have an easy ride into the Senate, called on Trump to stop the Iran war. And individual Republican candidates are starting to cut loose now because they see the dark cloud hanging over Trump, and it's getting darker and darker every week.
8: Wow. It's so sad, though. Why did it take so long? And it goes to, it is because the selfishness, the inherent selfishness in, I guess, humanity, because people just don't see the light unless it affects them directly. Most people are feeling the pinch of this terrible economy and everything that he's mishandling.
9: And I think there are a couple reasons why it's getting worse now. First, the economy is getting worse. And not only is the economy getting worse, but Trump comes across as being completely indifferent to the suffering. You know, people are having a hard time feeding their families and putting fuel into their gas tanks. And Trump, you know, is focused on this, you know, failed forever war in Iran. He's obsessed about, you know, naming buildings in them. Now he wants to build a triumphal arch in Washington, D.C. that he claims the military is going to use for drones and snipers. He's focused on everything except the issue that most concerns Americans, which is the failing economy.
8: Right. He's sick. He's this very sick person. He's always been that way. But that's the thing. That's what always makes me insane, that the first maladministration wasn't any better, okay? He left office with the worst jobs record since Herbert Hoover. He botched the pandemic. He left us one of the worst COVID death rates in the developed world. And clearly, he was way, the crisis was way out of his league. I mean, everything's over his head. He's not a good deal maker. He's not a good businessman. He's none of these things. He's nothing that he runs on. He's, you know, his deal making is open the strait, you crazy bastards. Like, that's not deal making. That's not how you win friends and influence people. In fact, he doesn't have a single friend that is actually a legitimate friend. He doesn't know how to connect with people and that's what it takes to be a deal maker and a leader. You have to be able to connect with people and feel their pain and understand their struggles. So,
9: He doesn't. He's so wrapped up in himself psychologically.
8: It's disgusting.
9: I mean, yesterday he asked the governor of South Dakota to put his, statue up on Mount Rushmore. You know, I mean, with Lincoln and Washington, he's so completely wrapped up in himself and so completely indifferent to public opinion. Even Republicans are seeing it now, and, you know, like rats trying to jump off a sinking ship.
8: Yeah, and they've always been this, okay? I don't know. I mean, I'm glad that people are seeing the light, but that's what frustrates me the most. Did we have to go through this again? You know, when you throw out garbage, you don't go back outside and bring it back into the house. And I've made that analogy before. And that's what the American people did. They took the garbage that we tossed and they brought it back into the house. So what do you expect? He's stinking up the place, and even worse. That's what's so disgusting. And now we're at the banning the press authoritarian, anti-American phase. And it just goes to show you that they've always been an anti-American death cult. And, you know, it really is frightening. And with all the good news of the polls, like we're talking about, and then we were mentioning off air about how I am a little bit, I'm not comfortable. I'm not going to rest. And I hope that nobody else just takes it for granted. We have to overwhelm.
9: Well, no one, no one should, because, you know, what I'm deathly afraid of, and I think I mentioned this the last time I was on your show a few weeks ago, is that I think Trump is so desperate. I'm afraid of what might happen when the polls close.
8: Yes.
9: I really am. I think they're going to be.
8: That's what I mean.
9: You know, God only knows what will happen at the polls. You know, Patel was testifying before a Senate committee last week, who raked him over the coals, by the way. And one of the senators asked him if he could promise that there wouldn't be FBI agents at the polls.
8: Right,
9: and he says he's keeping that open as an option.
8: Yeah.
9: As an option.
8: Right.
9: The ICE, you know, they've asked the Secretary of Homeland Security if he plans on sending ICE agents to the polls, and he said he's not going to rule that out as a possibility.
8: Yeah, of course.
9: And I'm really, you know, people say, and this is very true, we have to make the victory too big to rig.
8: Yes, that's
9: it. Because I'm convinced they're going to try to rig it as it's going on election day and afterwards.
8: Yeah, like he did on January 6th.
9: Yeah, look what happened on January 6th, 2021. That was a, that was a sign that they're not going to accept the results.
8: That's a preview.
9: Make it too big to rig.
8: Yes.
9: Make the victory too big to rig. That's the, motto here. And, I think, unless there's a change in and you never know what's going to happen. There's still 40 days left until election day. Although people in some states are already voting.
8: Yes.
9: So the election's on already. But, and God knows, and there's a lot of Republican money. I mean, Evan Musk, our good friend, has just pumped $10 million into the Ohio Senate race, where a Democrat, former Senator Sherrod Brown, is leading his Republican Senate opponent.
8: Wow.
9: And there's lots of Republican money coming in. They just put a ton of money, several million dollars, into the Texas Senate race, where the disgraced Attorney General, Republican Ken Paxton, is running. There's a lot of money out there, and we can't sit on our hands. We can, and the other thing that is a concern, I think with where the polls are now, in 40 days, there's a good chance Democrats will take control of the House of Representatives.
8: Yeah,
9: I still think. And the Senate race is a lot murkier because there are seven really close Senate races, some of them in places like Iowa, which shouldn't be where the Republicans should be a shoo-in.
8: Wow.
9: And what I, honestly, in the Senate side, what I'm afraid of is that Democrats win all these close Senate races, take 51 seats in the Senate. And the day after the election, Pennsylvania Senator John Fetterman flips, becomes a Republican, which will make it a 50-50 balance in the Senate and allow Vance and the Republicans to control the Senate with a tie-breaking vote. So even though the picture looks clear, there's a lot of stuff going on the Senate and on the House side that make me nervous.
8: Yeah. And that he keeps saying, Fetterman keeps saying he won't flip, but I don't trust him.
9: I don't trust him any further than I can throw him.
8: Exactly.
9: I mean, he's actively campaigning against the Democratic nominee in Saeed in Michigan. He's formed a joint fundraising committee with his Republican colleague from Pennsylvania, Mike McCormick. And he's a staunch supporter of the war in Iran.
8: Yeah.
9: And, I fear, and, one of the things, I saw a recent poll out of Pennsylvania, he can't survive as a Democrat.
8: Yeah,
9: because among Democrats in Pennsylvania, only a quarter of the Democrats believe he should be reelected.
8: Right.
9: And so he can't run for reelection. It would be impossible for him to run for reelection as a Democrat.
8: Right.
9: And I think there's a big danger he's going to flip. And
8: he will. He will.
9: Keep that in mind.
8: If he wants to keep his phony, baloney, cushy job. And who was saying it? I saw someone on, I can't remember his name. He was on Chris Hayes' show talking about Fetterman. He's from Pennsylvania. I think he's a state senator, and he was saying that he knows Fetterman. He used to be a friend. He said, bottom line is he's lazy, and that's why he doesn't want, he puts on his sweats and barely comes to work, and he will do what's easy for him ultimately in the long run, and he wants to keep his cushy job. So if it takes flipping,
9: there's a couple of weeks ago. a former staffer of Fetterman said that while he was still working for Fetterman, he came up to the senator and told him that on the schedule the next day was a three-hour meeting with Pennsylvania veterans. Oh, and Fetterman's reply is, "Are you kidding? I got to spend 3 hours with those guys?"
8: Wow. See? You know, there you go. Yeah.
9: Yeah, I think you're right. I think he's lazy.
8: Yeah.
9: You know, it's just got really bad there, and that makes me worry about what happens if the Democrats do manage to win 51 seats in the Senate.
8: It will break my heart, but the fact is, we always what is with these people? We always have one of them, the cinemas, the mansions.
9: Yeah.
8: And now we got this guy, and he ran as a progressive.
9: Oh, he ran as a, he was the progressive, you know, loved him and voted for him in large numbers in his primary back in 2022. And, you know, afterwards, he just drifted away. Some people believe he had a stroke about a year ago.
8: That's true.
9: And some people believe that affected his mindset.
8: Right,
9: so who knows?
8: You're right. Because people noticed, or they've said never knew him, but that he has had a change in his personality. And it reminds me of Henry VIII, actually, who had a jousting accident. They said that's when he really turned evil. Yeah.
9: Have two Republican senators who are barely there. One Republican and one Democrat. Fetterman and Mitch McConnell, when he showed up in the Senate last week to vote, when it came time to vote, one of his Republican colleagues, it was on the agriculture funding bill, one of his Republican colleagues leaned over and had to tell him how to vote on the bill.
8: I saw that. It's so pathetic. That's the Republican Party
9: nutshell. Pretty much.
8: Mm-hmm. They're just warm bodies keeping the power warm for the oligarchy. And just say yes, just say no, whatever it might be. And I mean, poor Mitch. I don't want to say poor Mitch McConnell. He is the gravedigger of American democracy. But I do have empathy when I saw him. I'm like, God, this guy needs to be at home. Like, just under
9: drinking
8: tea and watching TV, whatever the hell.
9: The only reason he came back to vote in the Senate last week is Republicans needed his vote in the Agriculture Committee to pass the ag funding bill, which is a big priority for them, even though it cuts nutrition programs, of course.
8: Of course, right. But they need to, I guess, bail out their farmers that they effed again, just like in the first maladministration. But that's why I can't take it. I can't take the lack of memory in the American people and also the lack of gratitude. This is why I think the Democrats have got to stop playing nice. I think some of them are getting the message, but the Democrats have to call these people out. Don't be nice to these Trump NZs. Say, this is how you thank us? We're the ones that fund your agriculture. We don't rip the rug out from underneath you. And Joe Biden's, they were all begging for Joe Biden subsidies that Trump took away in the big ugly bill. So, you know, you got to point it out to them. And even in the infrastructure bill, the CHIPS and Science bill that the Republicans are clawing back money from, every job created from the infrastructure bill and the Inflation Reduction Act, it should have been accompanied by a billboard outside whatever factory or infrastructure revitalization project saying, your job brought to you by Democrats. Thank you. Thank you, Democrats. Because Trump takes credit for things, as we see, and all he has to do is lie. But all we have to do is tell the truth. And
9: I think, you know, again, right now, I feel pretty confident about saying there's going to be a Democratic-controlled House,
8: at least,
9: means the days of Mike Johnson as Speaker will be over. I think the Senate picture is more murky. It depends on what Fetterman does. It depends how these very close seven Senate races go. And if they go in the same direction, you know, it could be a Democratic Senate, barring what Fetterman does. Oof. But I think that presents a challenge for Democrats. Americans, the takeaway from this election should be that Americans are profoundly unhappy with the status quo.
8: Mm.
9: You know, I mean, we've been going through this period now for about 20 or 30 years where inflation has been rising, but real wages haven't.
8: Right.
9: Actually, real wages adjusted for inflation have been declining. And it's just put an immeasurable burden on the American public.
8: Yes.
9: And what Democrats have to understand, if they have control of Congress, is not to simply to restore the status quo before Trump, but to keep moving forward.
8: Yes.
9: And
8: you're
9: blaze
8: right.
9: new trails in clean energy, and especially in economic policy,
8: yes.
9: Which is killing the middle class.
8: Yeah.
9: So Democrats, what I fear and hope doesn't happen is Democrats simply try to tinker around and rearrange the deck chairs on the Titanic. They need to build a whole new boat and move forward. So if we win, it's going to present Democrats with a big challenge.
8: Yes. And we have to, I don't know. Well, tell me what you think about this, that I've been saying for a long time that we need to basically channel FDR and not look back on that and, you know, do these big things that as the Republicans are good at tearing down every time. But we built the American middle class. The Democrats built the middle class. The American people don't even know that it was FDR who signed the National Labor Relations Act that gave us the 8-hour workday and the weekend. And yes, unions fought for that for a long time, but he codified it in law. So we live in that world thanks to Democrats, thanks to progressive Democrats. And I always say, you know, the greatest generation, even the Republicans laud the greatest generation. But the greatest generation voted for FDR's New Deal in four landslide elections. So the greatest generation were effectively Democratic socialists. Yeah. And
9: I have this, you know, I think there's a lot of confusion about labeling among Democrats.
8: Yes, you're right.
9: In fact, I wrote a Substack post about it about a month ago.
8: Mm-hmm.
9: And we've got centrist Democrats. We've got Democratic Socialists.
8: Yep.
9: We've got liberals. We got moderates. My favorite label for Democrats, and this is what I consider to myself, is an aggressive progressive Democrat.
8: There you go. Yeah.
9: I think Democrats have to be progressive because progressive means to me looking to the future.
8: Right.
9: Moving forward. And if you look at Democrats, we always talk about change when we're successful. There was John Kennedy's New Frontier.
8: Yeah.
9: There was the New Deal. And I think those slogans look forward, and I think that's what Democrats have to do. We just can't simply talk about repairing the damage that Trump caused. We have to move on to bigger and better new frontiers.
8: Yes.
9: That's going to be the challenge for Democrats.
8: Right.
9: That's why I'm fond of the label aggressive progressive Democrats. That's
8: what I
9: consider myself.
8: Yeah. I like it. But I mean, I think that, you know, just call yourself an FDR Democrat and that kind of sums it up. I'm not saying you call it, I'm saying, you know, FDR Democrat kind of, it sums up that. And it's also has precedent in the American experience. So, like, for example, I just want to show you this headline here. on from a few years ago. This is what drives me insane about Republicans, besides everything else, is that, and the corporate media, right? This was the headline from The Economist when Joe Biden handed Trump the economy and the presidency. The American economy, the envy of the world. The American economy has left other rich countries in the dust. Expect that to continue, says these economists. But, of course, Trump, like all Republicans, proved me right again. And all you got to do is, to wreck something, all you got to do is just add a right winger to it and watch it explode, deteriorate, disintegrate, or get worse for everybody but the rich. And but all the time, you know, all he does is spread propaganda. That's why he goes after the press, and now he's launched his own TV channel. I guess it's with taxpayer funds because it's being broadcast through the White House, right? Trump TV is now, I mean, for a party that hates socialism, they're handing out $5,000 checks or promising to, and running state TV now.
9: That's one of the ironies of the Trump administration. Mm-hmm. Not only that, but the United States government under Trump is now buying stakes in private companies.
8: Right.
9: You know, the firms, and that's something maybe we should talk about is AI, it's getting completely out of hand. And, of course, Trump is making tons of money. A good example is AI. Trump came out last week against, you know, any guard putting any guardrails on artificial intelligence, right, that would hamper its development, but he and his family have millions of dollars invested in AI
8: That's
9: firms.
8: It. Yep, because it's all about the grift. It's all about what's in it for me. Give me my VIG. That's why he's all in on crypto, too. At first he was first he said that crypto's a scam and blah, blah, blah. Then somebody told him that he could make buku bucks, and he was all in on crypto and has his own coin and all that. So,
9: actually, he had a setback last week where the Senate refused to approve the crypto bill he opposed. And again, it's just another example of you've got increasing number of Republicans who are, you know, trying to distance themselves from Trump. And, you know, one of the Republican senators who voted against the crypto bill was Susan Collins of Maine, who's in a very tough race against a Democratic opponent.
8: God.
9: So they're trying to distance themselves from Trump now.
8: Well, I hope she's. If I never see Susan Collins again or hear her her concern, she's very troubled and concerned, it will be too soon. She gave us Kavanaugh and and a lot. They're all responsible for the decline of the American experiment in my view. And the fact that they enable this unfit thing. In fact, I'm talking about Trump, you know, but just in case, you know, the unfit thing.
9: Well,
8: I just assume everybody knows what I'm talking about.
9: You know, I have a special dislike for Collins, the Republican senator from Maine. She's in a very tight race against the Democratic candidate is Troy Jackson, who's a former president of the Maine State Senate.
8: Mm-hmm.
9: And, you know, she's trying to distance herself from Trump now because he's very unpopular in Maine. And, you know, that's exactly what she did 6 years ago. She was in a tight race, and she started distancing herself from Trump, and she managed to hang on and win re-election. And, of course, as soon as she got back in the Senate, she started voting with Trump down the line again.
8: Yeah.
9: And now that the election's getting closer, she's trying to distance herself again from Trump. But if she wins, if she beats Jackson, which is, you know, problematic at this point, she's just going to go back to supporting Trump down the line. So that really bothers me.
8: Yeah. Oh, definitely. Because they're all just, you know, they do what's politically expedient or beneficial at the time. And they it feels, what's their true ideology? They always proclaim themselves to be patriots, but they really don't have any love for this country. Look at who they've handed their the leadership of this country to. And I heard, this is what gets me too. I don't know. And then we'll move on to other things. But I heard a Democrat go, and people talk like this. They're like, Trump needs to pay attention to what's going on. He's distracted. And I heard, this is what gets me too. I don't know. And then we'll move on to other things. But I heard a Democrat go, and people talk like this.

0: manga line, much less a modern nation. So the message has to be, this guy is unfit. It's not about him paying attention. If he paid attention, we'd be worse off, for F's sake, right? He is fundamentally unfit to hold this position, but okay. Yeah.
1: And honestly, one of the things that really bothers and worries me is, regardless of what happens on Tuesday, November 3rd, Trump's still going to be president for another 2 years.
0: Yes, that's it. Yep.
1: And I think it's going to be really ugly. Again, you know, I feel pretty confident about Democrats controlling the House.
0: Mm-hmm.
1: And, you know, he's going to react violently. You know, the Democrats are going to mount all sorts of investigations.
0: Definitely.
1: I think his personal finances. Yeah, and I think he's going to react violently, because that's really what he cares about most is his finances.
0: Yes, his money.
1: And I think there are going to be all sorts of Democratic investigations of his ties to crypto, artificial intelligence.
0: His family.
1: God knows. His financial affairs, and he's going to react violently.
0: Yep.
1: And what's that line, Betty Davis, from that movie? Hold on, is going to be a bumpy ride.
0: It is. We've seen it. He's desperate.
1: He's very desperate.
0: He's desperate to stay out of jail and keep, I don't know. I mean, it's just so sick that he's an 80-year-old. And how much money do you need? You know, you filthy baboon, how much money, how much will be enough? It's never enough. And that's the answer.
1: Yeah, I think that is the answer. It's never enough. Mm. Honestly, that's what I think he most cares about now is accumulating as much money for himself and his family, in the next 2 years. You know, it's good. The next 2 years is going to be really ugly if Democrats take control of the House, and even uglier if they manage to take control of the Senate.
0: Right. And if he lasts to the end of the term, and as Michael Cohen said, there will not be a peaceful transfer of power, not to quote Michael Cohen because he's a POS, but he was right. If Trump loses, there will not be a peaceful transfer of power, and that's what we saw on January 6th, and it will be even worse the next time.
1: Yeah, I agree with you, because I don't, you know, he's going to go down fighting.
0: Yeah.
1: I think, you know, it raises an issue for Democrats. You know, again, let's assume Democrats take control of the House.
0: Mm-hmm.
1: I think one of the things they're going to do is use the House Oversight Committee to mount investigations into his finances, into government and, you know, presidential corruption. There's a lot of,
0: trading. And
1: Another one that I think will get House Democratic scrutiny is selling pardons, which I think he's been doing.
0: Yes.
1: At the same time, Democrats have to look forward and, again, be aggressive and progressive, because I think since Ronald Reagan, you know, since the death of the New Deal, when Ronald Reagan became president in 1980, the middle class has been suffering, and that's been going on for 40-some years now, and Democrats are going to have to take steps to redo the economy and not just tinker with it, but to fundamentally redo for it, to make it work for the middle class. At the same time, they're going to be investigating Trump, so it's not going to be an easy job for the new speaker.
0: That's true. So it has to be somebody. I mean, that's why Jeffries doesn't really give me hope. He seems like somebody. I mean, he just annoyed me too because of his saying that he wasn't for Medicare for All at this point. He's like, oh, we're going to get together and think about what best fix healthcare. There's only one fix American healthcare needs, and that's everybody in, nobody out. that's the only American way. Yeah.

0: Yeah.
1: And that's it.
0: Yes.
1: And we don't need, like you said, tinkering around the edges or incremental bullshit that still leaves millions out, which is not, that's how the Democrats have to message it, that we are patriots. We don't leave anybody behind. We don't leave them behind on the battlefield. We don't leave them behind on the battlefield of sickness, on the battlefield of any, you know, of education, of wages, of we're in this together if we, when we invest in each other. So let's move on, because we're, I mean, I just wanted to get your opinion on this ethics, this Boebert ethics bomb that went off. The for those who don't know, Lauren Boebert, an outside, it wasn't from an internal filing, but David Wheeler of American Muckrakers filed a sworn complaint under penalty of perjury with the House Ethics Committee, alleging that Boebert had sexual relationships with three of her staff members, one man and two women, specifically her district director, Clarice Ratzlaff, her current district chief of staff, Raven Finnegan, and her former chief of staff, Jeffrey Small. This is typical Republican behavior. I mean, there's no allegedly there's no investigation yet. Boebert denies it, of course, but who's surprised?
0: Well, you know, I'm not surprised. You know, these charges that have been leveled against Boebert, you know, probably if, you know, she represents a pretty red district, but there's a Democrat challenging her, and he's a lot closer than people thought he would be. And so if she survives the election, which I hope she doesn't, there'll certainly be an investigation into this, especially if the Democrats hold the House. But remember, about a year ago, we know a hard fact that she went to a play with her then boyfriend and performed a sexual function on him that we can't probably talk about on your show.
1: You and can, but I get it. Yeah, don't. Okay. Well, it is YouTube. We don't want to get demonetized.
0: Yeah, so, and there's no alleged about that.
1: No,
0: she even apologized for it.
1: After lying about it, though.
0: Yeah,
1: then it was on video.
0: Right.
1: Right.
0: And so, you know, she's already had some runs in, which aren't alleged about sexual behavior. And
1: they
0: don't know how
1: to behave.
0: Mm-hmm. And I should point out that her son has been arrested recently for distributing porn to minors or something like that.
1: Yeah, it was distribution and in contributing to the sexual
0: delinquency of a minor.
1: Uh-huh, and other, and before that he was arrested for robbing people, like robbing poor people. They're so vile.
0: And then there's, of course, the president, who is the avatar for sexual deviancy.
1: Mm-hmm.
0: And, you know, they talk about, you know, morals and, you know, sex should be, you know, confined to marriage, but they act a whole different way.
1: Yes. Well, her whole, Boebert is a very special case. And, of course, she's famously once proclaimed that she was sick of all this, what was it, this separation of church and state junk?
0: Yeah.
1: And she loves to appear on all these holy roller podcasts to talk about Jesus and how she's a Christian and all. They all love to shove their Christianity down everybody's throat.
0: Yeah, there's another recent case, too. Ralph Norman, who was a Republican congressman from South Carolina, was facing a ethics complaint in the House that he had sex with two of his staffers, and they were about to vote to censure him until he resigned.
1: That's right.
0: So there's there's a lot of this going on.
1: Yeah, that's right. And it's the muckraker guy who filed the complaint. That's what he says. He's like, "Please sue me. Let's do this.
0: Yeah.
1: Let's go on a show. I'll show you all my evidence." And it's not really about the having sex with her staffers and that they're same-sex relationships either. It would still be against House ethics rules because, according to the House ethics rules, you cannot have a relationship with somebody in your staff, whether it's consensual or not. So, and that, of course, doesn't apply to married staffers, but that's, you know, I guess that there was an occasion that they changed the rules to that it meant, no, you as a senator or House or representative, not a senator, you know, as a rep, you can't have sex with one of the people in your employ and or have a relationship with them. And there's all these dodgy payments too that need to be explained. Why is she giving $200,000 to one of the women that she allegedly had an affair with?
0: Yeah, $200,000.
1: And the speculation is, according to the ethics filing, is it was to buy her silence. And who knows? Let's see. Well, you explain it. Why did you give her $200,000? I would like, that's a nice bonus, right? And there were other payments to these people that aren't exactly, explained. So they're a little dodgy. And as a member of Congress, you have to, account for everything. This is your campaign money. This is public funds and people are donating. So everything has to be on the up and up. But we're talking about Republicans, and we're talking about Boebert, who had to take the GED to get her high school diploma GED. And she had to take it. She failed it 4 times, if I'm not mistaken. And she took it right. She finally passed it right before she swore in to Congress. They're really like low class people, you know? And I don't know if you remember when her sons, I mean, the kids are out of control, just like the family. The apple doesn't fall far from the tree. The kids were terrorizing the neighborhood and they called 911 on, there's a 911 call of the neighbors going, "You got to get here." Because they were riding ATVs out, and one of the neighbors said, "Slow down. We got kids and we got pets out here. You're going to kill somebody." And the kid responded, "F you." Okay. And then the father came out, Mr. Boebert, before they were, divorced. And he was drunk in the middle of the day. And then he started taking a baseball bat to these people's mailboxes. Okay.
0: Nothing like the old nuclear family, you know.
1: That's the Republican family values right there. You can't get along with your neighbors, and you got to hear this 911 call. The guy's like, "Yeah, you should know her. You know, she's Boebert, the congresswoman." And they're like, "You got to get here. He's vandalizing our mailboxes." And it's just this is what they are. If you can't get along with your neighbors, how do you expect to represent your community? You can't even get along. You know, it's not even about getting along either. It's like hostile. They're vandalizing the neighbors' mailboxes. That's sick and dysfunctional. And that's what I mean. Like, they need to be in therapy, not
0: in
1: Congress.
0: Well, actually, in my mind, it's the perfect metaphor for GOP in power.
1: Yeah, yeah, right.
0: Dysfunctional is the key word here.
1: Right. They're sick, and they need to get the help they need and stop inflicting their manias on society. That's what it's all about. Go get help. Just, and yeah, okay, I'm glad you found Jesus, but how come we always got to hear how much you love Jesus, but we never see it in your actions, right? Their only holy obligation is hating a trans kid, kicking a trans kid off of a little league or something. I mean, they're just so sick and awful. And of course, Lauren Boebert, there's other things we have on video, and then she had apparently, when she was going through her divorce, she was out at her husband or soon to be ex showed up, and she punched him in the face, but he ended up saying that no, I was the one who got violent, and then he got arrested or something. And this is what we're talking about: people who can't control themselves, who don't know how to behave in public, who are beneath the dignity of the office. And I always talk about how when they brought screaming matches into the halls of Congress, which conservatives do that all the time. Everything, if you want things to suck, just add a right winger. Just like with the caning of, who was that?
0: Charles Sumner.
1: Yeah. That's another, you know. Right, the caning of Charles Sumner after it was a conservative.
0: Just like the Civil War.
1: Yeah,
0: yep.
1: Who
0: caned. It was a Southern congressman,
1: right,
0: who was about having an argument over slavery.
1: Yes, and it's always the conservatives that do things like that. And of course, it's familiar to today's politics all over the South. They were selling canes and things like that.
0: Yep.
1: That became a big item to show your support for beating somebody in the halls of Congress. And it wasn't just a beat. I mean, he really hurt this guy.
0: After the attack, Sumner couldn't return for the Senate for over a year.
1: Mm-hmm.
0: He eventually did, but he couldn't. He wasn't physically able to attend the Senate for over a year after that meeting.
1: And what happened to the perpetrator? He became
0: nothing.
1: A hero to
0: the
1: right-wingers, not Republicans.
0: The South.
1: Yeah,
0: yes.
1: To the Southerners. And who are the Democrats of their day, where the racists, now everything's backwards. But anyway, yeah. And then we have this is another thing I was wanted to talk to you about. I don't know if you saw what's her name, Nancy Mace, who this is what I'm talking about with Republicans. Everything is a troll. Everything is an attempt to play victim. I don't know if you saw this.
0: I did.
1: Go Cox.
0: Oh, yeah.
1: You know she's trolling. Okay. And with her boobs out and her cleavage. And then she's like, and people started sending her, inappropriate material. This looks more like she's not a member of Congress. She's announcing her, what do you call that? She's announcing her OnlyFans page.
0: Yeah,
1: right?
0: Pretty much. That's what it looks like. You know, and let me give you another example here. Which happened in Texas last week. In Texas, they have a statewide office, the State Railroad Commissioner. Now, it sounds innocuous, but it has a lot of power. The office controls all the corporate behavior in all, not just railroads, but all corporations in Texas. The incumbent is a very conservative Republican named Beau French. And last week, French posted a video of the crowd at a University of Texas football game and pointed out in his video, is what happened. Look at all these non-whites who are attending the University of Texas. And he went on to talk about that Texas UT is being taken over by Hispanic students and Muslim students.
1: Oh, my God.
0: And, you know, that's the other thing that's coming up now. They, since they are so defensive and can't talk about the economy, the new rage on the GOP is Muslim bashing.
1: Oh, yes. Oh, yeah. And that's, I even when you watch that Trump, the clips I saw, I couldn't take the whole thing, of course, that Trump, Trump-palooza thing in Texas that they had. And they were all talking about Sharia law. Who's in danger of passing Sharia law in the country? Ted Cruz is, we will never have Sharia law here. It's like they're really good at of hyping things up and vilifying minority groups and whatnot, but also addressing the bullshit problems that America faces, because, you know, they're the, they really
0: Well, they don't want to talk about the economy.
1: No.
0: So that when they can't talk about the economy, they go back to the old standard, which is race baiting, which is what immigration is all about. You know, Ted Cruz, the senator from Texas, I think he made had a speech at the Republican midterm convention in Dallas, said that Americans have to worry now because the communists and the Muslims are joining forces.
1: Oh, Jesus Christ. See, that's what I'm saying, too. And they you can't even have a serious conversation with these people because nobody is talking about communism. Even Mondani and AOC and the people who proclaim themselves democratic socialists, they're not communists, okay? No one is handing out $5,000 to people. No one is buying into...
0: Wait, the president is handling out
1: They're not, right. Exactly, right. No one is... they're not trying to buy into private companies, use government money to take over companies like Trump is, or doing... You know, they're not doing the things that traitor Trump is doing. And so that's why you can't have a serious conversation with them. They're not sincere partners in governance. They're not trying to be sincere partners. They come right out of the gate with their bullshit. Oh, commie, commie, commie. Where's the commie? Where there's no effective communist party in the United States. It has no, if there is, it's very minor and nobody knows about it. It has no political power.
0: Tara, if there wasn't an effective communist party in the United States, the Republicans would have to invent one.
1: Hello.
0: Because they get a lot of their fuel from anti-communism, however ridiculous it is.
1: You're right. And they have invented one, it seems,
0: pretty much so.
1: Yeah.
0: They talk about communists all the time, and there aren't any.
1: Commie, commie, commie. Anytime you try to do something for the general welfare, to promote the general welfare, commie, commie, commie. And they don't have any problem with funneling money into the hands of the rich, who will never trickle on us, and all it does is corrupt government, and that's it. It doesn't trickle. Nothing. I mean, even the whole trickle thing is so offensive. And that's why I say...
0: Well, it's been 40 years now of trickle-down economics, and it hasn't got down to the middle class yet.
1: No.
0: Because if it had, they wouldn't be having trouble feeding their families and filling their gas tanks.
1: That's right. And that. But this is why that Trump, you know, he understands the power of propaganda, which is why he's attacking the press. That's why he repeats his lies incessantly. Now it's canon in the Republican Party that you have to believe the election was stolen from the baboon, and Joe Biden left an economy in ruins when, of course, that isn't the case. And so not that we didn't have struggles, but the economy was turned around. In fact, Trump is the one who left Biden a shit show, but you never hear Democrats complain about it. That's the thing. The Democrats have got to start tooting their own horns and pointing fingers where it belongs.
0: And moving forward.
1: Yes, yes. And give, you know, it's like FDR never missed the opportunity to remind the American people who had left them on the breadlines what party left them on the bread lines, and he would make jokes about it, and he would say, you know, one of the speeches, and
0: there's a famous FDR quote that I use a lot, and a quote was, "Rich people are so intent on feathering their own nest that they're destroying the American eagle."
1: Right, that's right. And he also said one of his jokes was that there's an old adage that you never speak of a rope. Never speak of a rope in the house of a man who's been hanged. So if I were in mixed company, meaning with Republicans and Democrats, I would, one word in the whole English language I would never use is the word depression. So, I mean, it took a while to get there, but he wasn't out there saying, "I welcome Republican ideas. Let's get to the table and hash out your ideas." And the Democrats have been doing that for far too long, trying to appeal to the Republicans. And it's as if that's what drove me crazy with Biden in his administration, because it seemed to me that he was more interested in rehabbing the Republican brand than the Republicans themselves. And he was always like, "This is bipartisan. Look, I got my Republican friend here." And no, you're making them seem like a palatable choice. And Obama did the same thing too with the ACA, trying to get their buy-in on it. And they made, it was their friggin' plan to begin with, the ACA, right? To keep the for-profit health insurance racket in the catbird seat of power, right? Yeah. So, you don't need their buy-in. They
0: Democrats
1: already got it.
0: Remember, of course, the election is on Tuesday, November 3rd, which means the presidential race starts the next day on November 4th. And I think you're going to see a lot of discussion about Medicare for All, because most Democrats want Medicare for All. Mm-hmm. And it will be interesting to see how the Democratic progressive, Democrat presidential candidates respond to that desire. You can't ignore it because it's there.
1: Yes.
0: And I think.
1: What do you think though? It polls, right? It polls popularly.
0: It is very popular. It is very especially popular with Democrats. Whoever's going to run for president as a Democrat has to acknowledge that fact. And I think there's going to be a debate in the presidential race, which I welcome, on what do we do about health care? Do we just restore Obamacare, or do we move forward with Medicare for All? I think that's going to be the biggest debate in the Democratic presidential race.
1: Yeah, as I said, the only fix our health care needs is a public option. And in fact, if this is what I believe, I'm certain that if Obama had not jettisoned the public option, right, to get Joe Lieberman's buy-in and the Republican buy-in, we would be in a much different world today. And they wouldn't be able to do what they're doing, you know, undermining it at every turn. So anyway, there's the music. I can't believe. Uh-oh. It goes by so fast. Thank you so much for hanging out, and we'll do it again.
0: Always a
1: very
0: pleasure,
1: soon,
0: Tara.
1: Very soon. I mean, we had so many other things on the board here, but you'll have to come back and let's talk
0: I'll be glad to.
1: Yeah, let's keep it going. We will win. Remember, we're on the right side of history, decency, dignity, democracy.
0: Too big to rig.
1: That's right. Tell us where we can find you, Brad.
0: Best place to go is Substack. BradBannon.substack.com.
1: Okay.
0: All the Deadline DC's on there. Everything I write's on there. So it's my Substack page. And it's free to subscribe, so go ahead and do it.
1: All right. Yes, please do. You got to support the liberal media. And everybody, we're out here trying to break through the noise of Trump TV and the propaganda. And we don't have corporate sponsors. We don't have big billionaire benefactors. We only have you and people like Charlie from APS Radio and APS Radio News. Thank you, Charlie, for all the support that you give to this show. And to me, as a human being, I really appreciate it. And all the support you give to the community, Cats. It really does mean a lot. And Charlie does work to make the world a better place. So, and that's what we got. We got each other. Thank you so much, Brad. And guys, I will be back on Thursday, and Brad will be back on
0: Monday.
1: Yeah, Deadline DC. Let's keep it going. We will win. Remember, subscribe to my Substack. And thank you, Andrea, on the Twitch chat, keeping us safe. And Jim over here on YouTube, on the YouTubes. Oh, boy, I lost my YouTube connection. Or the, I don't know who else is there. Or maybe Elizabeth's there. Nice to see everybody. Thank you for hanging out. And we will see you on Thursday, but I'll see you on the Substack in the meantime. Okay, guys? I'll see you soon.
2: Unapologetic liberal talk. It's TerraBuster with Tara Devlin.
1: Well, well, well. Hello, hello, everybody. Welcome to Tara Buster on Fridays. We meet here Fridays, and we have a show on Tuesdays and Thursdays on the Political Voices Network. This show is also streaming on the Political Voices Network. Yeah, I'm looking a little rough. I'm fighting a cold, and I had a very stressful day, emotional day, stressful, and I contemplated canceling the show, but I don't know, you know, my motto is do it anyway, show up anyway, get involved anyway, and here I am. All right, and I'm, you know, usually a lot of times when I'm in a mood like this, the show's good. It ends up being a good show. Welcome, Jan. I see you, Jan, on the chat. Welcome, Julia. I see you there. I see you. Welcome, welcome, welcome on the TerraBuster Substack. Thank you so much for being here, guys. And I see the Political Voices Substack, Leslie and Shaz and Elias and V and Lenore. Welcome, welcome, welcome. And I appreciate you guys being here. Okay, and thank you, Charlie, of course, from APS Radio and APS Radio News. Charlie is a great supporter of this show. If you haven't heard of APS Radio or checked it out yet, go check it out. There's classic rock and oldies all day, and you can just put it up and listen. It could be the background to your day. And Charlie just has APS Radio also that has independent media voices like myself, and Cindy Sheehan has a show on APS Radio. So check it out. And Charlie's one of the good guys trying to make the world a better place. He contributes to the Community Cats. He's helps people and animals, and that's what we try to do. That's why we're liberals. Oh, damn it. I was just looking. I got a text from Andrea. Welcome, welcome, welcome, welcome, Andrea, on the Twitch chat. Hal only did an hour show because it was his birthday. Oh, no, I'm sorry I missed that. I was preparing for my little old show. I wish I had known. Well, I can text him and say happy birthday. So, yeah. Okay, well, where do we begin? Let's just dive in, because what the hell, right? That's why we're here, to discuss and get disgusted together. And also, I don't know, build the community, because we have a lot of work to do, guys. We're going to have to take this country back from a filthy fascist who hates it. Not only does Traitor Trump, hate America. He is confused by it. And that's why, or confused by her, I should say. So we're going to, we'll start, I have a few things on the list. The video that Traitor Trump released on our taxpayer dime to convince us to love him is pretty pathetic, but when I first saw it, I thought, well, there you go. He proves me right yet again. Trump not only hates America, he's confused by America. And every time he puts his face on something, he puts his face on our passport, he puts his face on the park pass, the yearly park pass. He has his face on money. Every time, oh, and the facade of our government buildings. That is pathetic. And it shows just how much, not only does he hate America, he's confused by America. And the Republican Party that enables him is as disgraceful. Because Traitor Trump cannot help what he is. But they can certainly stop enabling him. But, you know, it takes a village to destroy a perfectly good democratic republic, doesn't it? And that is a village of idiots. Village of fascists, Nazis, hate-mongering goons, ghosts, and ghouls of the Gilded Age. We're in this new Gilded Age, of course. And by the time when future historians write the story of our time, it's going to be an epic. But because the Gilded Age, it's not just a new Gilded Age. This is a Gilded Age on steroids. We have the worst income gap and the worst income. Let me put it this way. Look this up. I know it sounds outrageous, but the United States income disparity is worse than it was in ancient Rome. Okay? And they had Caligula. And we got Traitor Trump. And that's what the Republican Party is all about. Because they see a situation like that. Because it was like that. Yeah, in Trump's first maladministration. So what do they do? What do Republicans do with that? They see that. They see the worst income disparity and a wider income gap between rich and poor than in ancient Rome. And they add more income disparity, more upward immobility, and more hate. Let them eat hate. Is the Republican motto at this point. They got nothing else. What are they going to run on? That's why Traitor Trump is doing all he can to try to steal the election. Make no mistake, mark my words, guys, I hate to say it, but there will not be a peaceful transfer of power. And we know that. I'm not the first one to say it, and that's what, I mean, they're not setting all this shit up to hand it over peacefully. We got a preview of this in the first maladministration when he didn't leave, and he's not going to leave. So, you know, I mean, on some level, I always think, well, maybe he'll, you know, Jesus will take the wheel and call him home. Legally and peacefully, but because that would be a small mercy for society, for the American experiment, because none of this is going to last Trump's lifetime. This Trump derangement syndrome, which is thinking that thing is fit to lead, not. Trump derangement syndrome, don't get it wrong. It's like everything else. Everything is a projection or a confession with maggots. Trump derangement syndrome is thinking that a tax cheating, draft dodging, wannabe dictator, con man with a fake university, a multi-level marketing vitamin scam, and a history of sexual assault all over the Epstein files, committing crimes against children, distracting us with wars of choice, that thing is fit to lead. That's Trump derangement syndrome. But then it goes deeper than that. You got to be a real dumb bastard to support a con man, to eagerly and just so, so effusively support a con man. Okay, we will watch the video. I'm just trying to get my notes up here. I have them when I start the show, and then I lose them. I have like 50 million windows open. Here they are. Oh, shit. Don't tell me my camera's flickering again. All right, well, let's play this disgusting thing that we paid for. We paid for it, so might as well give it a review. Hold on a second. I'm just trying to make it a little bigger in the screen here. Where the hell's my e-cam? I can't find it. I don't know if I'm going to be able to make it bigger, because I can't find the screen. The preview screen. Shit, that sucks. What the hell, Ecamm? Why are you doing this to me? Son of a bitch. Why does it do that? Lordy, lordy, lordy. Oh well, here's the music, mercifully. Hold on a second, guys. We will be right back with the amazing show called Tara Buster with Tara Devlin. All right. Okay, here we go. I found it. If only you can see what I'm looking at, then you might, you know, you'd understand that it's... I'm a one-man band over here, kids. Let's do it this way. Here we go. Yeah, that's a little better. Andrea knows all about it. She is very patient with me. And I appreciate that. All right, let's play this. Is my hair that bad? I need a haircut. I wish I had, like, a makeup artist. I don't know. I just feel like shit tonight. Jesus, take the wheel. But I guess this has been the malaise of the Trump maladministration. As dark as the night is, it's going to be a great getting up morning. Right? You know what I'm talking about. Okay, here we go.
3: Together we will defeat communism, socialism, and Marxism in America.
4: America will never be a communist country.
1: Oh my God. How dare you?
5: He is the toughest, most resilient person that I've ever met, and nothing was going to stop him from fighting so hard for the country he loves.
1: Nothing is going to stop him for fighting so hard for the country he loves. Look at him. He's like a lumbering baboon. No, nothing is going to stop him from fighting so hard for the country he loves. Meanwhile, what does he love about America? I thought we were weak. No one talks as disparagingly about America than he does. We're a bunch of losers. We suck. We never had the right choice of president. You know, we had this horrible Joe Biden that left us with an economy on the rise that was actually the envy of the developed world. Well done. Shit. I hate when that happens. Choking. I was choked on myself there. Yeah, Joe Biden's economy. Hold on. They have it right here. Joe Biden. Right here. Excuse me. I need a cough button. President-elect Trump is inheriting a historically strong economy. There's another one, too. The Economist. Biden, maybe? Biden. No, anyway, whatever. We'll go back to this one. And so, all of their bullshit about, you know, the greatest economy, we know his economy sucks. How many more millions of Americans have to lose their health care in this greatest economy? And, of course, this is just right out of the authoritarian playbook. This is a government now. I mean, I thought they hated government. These were people that were all about small government. Now they're up our ass telling us to love the dear leader. Now, that's the thing about love. You don't have to make taxpayer-funded ads if the people genuinely love you. You don't have to put your face everywhere and your name on everyone else's memorial if you are beloved by the people. You do things that the people like and want, and then the people reward you with their love. That's how it works. It's not, but with Trader Trump, it's a one-way street. He doesn't know love. He wouldn't know love if it, I don't know, beat him on the ass with a rolled-up magazine. That's for sure. Airing this 30-second spot, paid for by us on Fox News, and all the flashing, the repetition. Let's look at some of the images they flash. Look at this shit. Stolen valor salute from a baboon who doesn't understand that the commander-in-chief is a civilian role. He's not the super-duper general. He's a civilian. He never served in his life. He never served anything in his life. He never wore the uniform of this country. He's a poser, a stolen valor baboon. No offense to baboons. You know why? Because baboons wouldn't put the stupidest baboon in charge. Oh, there he is. Look at him loving Christmas. Oh, I feel so much love from the scowl on your filthy face. What a weak excuse, sad excuse for human DNA, a wasted human DNA. And like, why is he always looming at us, too? Always looming at us from the shadows. Why, you don't have enough money? Baboon, you don't have enough of our hard-earned tax dollars. Oh my God, I hate these maggots. And what is this shit? Is that that's his mugshot / official portrait? And if you go down, you see like here's some maggot. One of the many things I love about Trump is that he's the troller in chief. He does these things to get a rise out of you fucking leftists. See you next Tuesdays. That's a very nice people, they are. And you R-words take the bait every time. Glorious. Okay, now let's play the game. If this was Obama, do you think whoever this is, and going by the name of Starman? And of course, we all have to take this with a grain of salt. We don't know if this is an actual account because the here's Tara Jr. Of course. Okay, sit there and be nice. Because Elon Musk's social media site is infested with bots. So Nazis and bots, and he's a case in point. What he did, what Elon Musk did to Twitter, is the case in point that all you got to do to ruin something is just add a right winger. Doesn't take long for them to destroy something. It takes a long time to build something, something of worth and value, but they don't have the energy for that. All they can do is destroy. And it just takes a right winger to F shit up. That's it. All you got to do is add a right winger and let them open the door to the other right wingers and then proclaim themselves to be free speech absolutists, which is, of course, bullshit. They're not free speech absolutists. They hate free speech. They only like their speech. They want to inflict their speech, which is hateful, hate-mongering, and speech riddled with lies. The truth has a liberal bias. And the fact is, any of these maggot accounts that are cheering Trader Trump would certainly not be okay with Obama doing something like that. That's for sure. But that's how we know. They're full of shit. They're hypocrites. Hypocrisy is like the wind beneath their wings. If only that was the only flaw. It's everything else. Together we will defeat communism. You see, this is the other thing about Republicans. They are really good, and in fact, this is something that I want to talk about in a little bit too, because I think I'm going to write an article about it. I really need to do that. I've been discussing it with myself, but also with you guys for a while, that Republicans are really good at addressing all the bullshit that America faces, and they're really good at fomenting the bullshit. They're the ones, of course, they create the bullshit. They create America's problems, and then they're Johnny on the spot with the distractions, and then they have all the remedies to fix the bullshit that they create to distract from the problems that they create. So they have to come up with these straw men problems, like the classic we just witnessed. I didn't even have it ready the other day. I'm sure you saw it because it was all over mainstream media. See, I just want to, just an aside as we're discussing. This is why I have a Twitter account still, because it's easy to look up videos and stuff. But I don't fucking follow Pete Hegseth. I don't follow any of these maggots. But do you notice? As soon as you go into Twitter, it's all right wing. Well, there's Jamie Raskin. I do follow him. Well, thank you. Thank you, my lord Elon, for giving me the content I choose to see sometimes. Right? I don't follow Pete Hegseth. I don't follow Donald Trump Jr. But I just went in before. Like, it'll be a revolving maggot. So I was there when I was in there earlier. It was Eric Trump was being fed to me. Eric's at the White House and he's enjoying a nice dinner, of course, while we're out here struggling to get through the week and keep a roof over our heads. The worst human beings on the planet are having the fucking time of their lives, guys. And they're not pulling a hair for the American people. They're not breaking a sweat thinking about how people are being left behind left and right. I'm tired of it. I'm tired of the maggotry. But, yeah, Tuberville, I'm sure you saw. Talk about the bullshit that people, that Republicans create.
6: Listen to this, that many airline pilots, flight attendants, and air traffic controllers are part of the furry community.
1: Like, what the fuck?
6: Lord help us.
1: Yeah,
6: it's
1: bitch.
6: It's terrifying when you think about this.
1: Lord help us, for real.
6: You walk onto a commercial flight. It's possible that the pilot flying your plane could have a deranged fetish of dressing up like an animal. You can't make this up.
1: But I mean, yet, you just did. You can't make it up, but here you are, making it up. Like the rest of, I guess this can go on the list. I need to write this down. Well, I'll remember it. But, because I was thinking about how the Republicans, they really are good at the bullshit. And they drag us through their manias. Well, since I'm on the subject, we can jump around a little bit, I guess. I was watching, where is it? Here we go. Yeah, The Good Liars, who I love, and they do great work. And here's The Good Liars, one of The Good Liars, talking with a maggot. Oh, wait.
7: So much about small businesses.
1: Here we go, here we go.
7: Democrats used to be so much about small businesses and trying to take care of people, but now it's just gone off. Deep end.
8: And what's an example of that with Democrats?
7: Oh, let's just say, let's just put sex changes.
8: Sex changes, that's the big issue?
7: That's a big one for me. I mean,
1: for you.
7: How can they do that, support it, and spend money to support those kind of things?
8: But how does that affect your life, sex changes?
7: It doesn't, but it's not right with God.
1: Oh, okay. You know God.
8: Has God made people a certain way?
7: No, but the Bible says you should be with a
1: you should be with a what? Oh, okay. Okay.
8: So, but
1: this is normal.
8: Does that mean people can't have sex changes?
7: I guess they can if they want to, but it's not right, in my opinion.
8: Okay.
1: I guess they could if they want to. That's your freedom, Republican style. And just pointing out, you know, the Tommy Tuberville speech had a thing that said, or a sign that said, transgenderism is a mental disease. Well, no, it's not. It's not. It's gender dysphoria is not a mental disease. It's a treatable condition. Thank goodness we are evolved enough to understand that gender... your gender ideology is not in your pee-pee, it's in your brain. And sometimes your pee-pee doesn't match your brain. And even I don't know why we have to explain this to maggots and grown adults, but we know this is the maggot distraction du jour now. We've had many distractions du jour, and I was thinking about like, for example, how we had to go through during the Obamacare times. I'm old enough to remember the trauma and the nightmare. I've been at the town halls where maggots were having a meltdown. They were called teabaggers back then. But I remember thinking, like, what the fuck? And they're all screaming about death panels. That was the Republican made-up bullshit distraction du jour during Obamacare, where you can't have a normal conversation with these people. They're not actually trying to remedy America's problems. They're not sincere partners in governance. They're not trying to help the American people get health care or get through their lives, or they're not trying to promote the general welfare. They're trying to make it easier for the rich to get richer and themselves to ride those coattails for them to get richer. For they like being the masters of the universe in the halls of power, thinking about themselves. They're not thinking about you and me and the American experiment. They're not thinking about the people who fought, bled, and died to create this thing and entrust it to us. But communism, show me anywhere in America where there's communism breaking out. I could give you some examples in the Trump White House of him trying to take over the private companies, government takeover of private companies. That's the closest we got. But there is no effective communist party in America. But that's all Republicans have. They've been crying and dying on that hill for longer than I've been alive, and they will continue to do so. So they're not, that's why they go to this party in America. But that's all Republicans have. They've been crying and dying on that hill for longer than I've been alive,

globalists will explain. Mondani will explain with his philosophy. They're not hiding it. So it's about a strong social safety net. It's about regulating capitalism and a strong social safety net. It's about the philosophy that we can do together things that we can't do alone, that there are things that we do better together, like healthcare, for example. The whole world figured it out, and that's what government's for. We band together because human beings are interdependent. We're an interdependent species. That's the other thing I can't stand about these maggots. They're like parasites. They're the parasites sucking on the government teat, sucking on our teat, riding us mercilessly to the bank. They don't even have the manners, the decency, the maturity to say thank you. They don't even have the decency to pretend that they give a shit. Hold on, we'll be right back. And so, yeah, when I watch a video of some poor, sad maggot going on about trans, that's their big issue. Imagine, that's your big issue. Your big issue is, wait, hold on. Did I lose it? Where the heck is it? That's your big issue. Your big issue is something you know nothing about. You were born in the right body, I assume. I don't know. God knows. I'd like to look at his browser history. But who thinks about trans people? Trans people don't think about trans people as much as maggots do, because they've been programmed to do it. Just like back in the day during the Obamacare debate, and it wasn't even a debate. You can't even say it's a debate, because it's irrational to scream death panels when there are no death panels, when they're the only death panels actually exist in the for-profit health insurance racket. Those are the death panels, and they keep killing people. And now we're up to 55,000 Americans yearly losing their lives needlessly because of this for-profit health insurance racket. But, you know, during the Obamacare debate, they had to scream at us. They were programmed to scream that there were death panels. And when they first came out with that bullshit about death panels, I thought, who is stupid enough to believe this? And the teabaggers said, hold my beer. And where's the death panels? That's the other thing I want to, you notice. You see, this is what is so annoying. I wish it was annoying. It's infuriating. If annoying would be an improvement. But if only we held them to account. This is the thing about the corporate media. Tara Jr. is pulling on my headphones. All right, stop that. If you see that, you know, that's what's happening. Tara Jr., stop it. Come on. No, I don't want that. I don't like that. He's biting me now. Because he doesn't like, he wants me to pet him. That's what it is. He wants my hands completely on his body petting him. And if the hands do anything else, he's very abusive. It's okay. Biting is his love language, as Jim said. So, what was I saying? Okay. This is what I want Democrats, I want normal people, and the Democrats who are in the halls of power, who command a larger audience than I do, to start holding these Republicans to account. This is not normal. When you can't just disrupt our lives constantly with your fake panic du jour and then go about your business, and no one ever calls them out about it. Because I never hear the Democrats, or I'll talk about it on this show, but I never hear them say, what happens to the death panels? What about the death panels? You harassed us incessantly for months, years. It was like a trauma on PTSD

about these fake death panels. And all of a sudden, then they're dropped. For what? For some other fake panic, manufactured outrage du jour that the Republicans are constantly churning out. So that's what I mean. They're not sincere partners in governance. If only they were, they would sit down at the table and they would have a rational argument. It wouldn't just be, commie, commie, you're a commie. The communism will never be, America will never be a communist nation. Who says it's going to fucking be a communist nation? You're kissing Xi's ass like it's your second job, but I don't see anybody else but you opening the door, rolling out the red carpet, literally, for a communist, Chinese communist dictator. And you're saying America will never be a communist nation? Well, we don't want it to be a communist nation. We just want some fucking health care. We want our taxes to go to promote the general welfare, not the welfare of Elon effing Musk. Or you, Trader Trump, who's now 3 billion. Is it 3 or I heard 6 something. It's going to be more. You know, billions of dollars richer. Since taking the oath of office, how dare you? And maggots, how dare you? And you're going to tell me that's your number one issue? Trans people, who you don't understand. Leave trans people alone, you filthy maggots, you sick bastards. And then we got to hear, we got to see you and, what's her face? Gnome, right? Brian Gnome? Is it B-Y? Brian? B-Ryan? Gnome? Big Titty Brian? Right? Well, yeah, they have... He wanted to be... I have no problem with him. Do it. But we have to live with the bullshit, the hate that you foment because you don't have the courage to live an authentic life. This is Republicanism 101 right here. Right? It's all he wrote to his fetish community, and because, you know, he's, who knows? I'm not in his head. He's probably trans. And I don't understand, you know, why he otherwise has this fetish, quote unquote, to have big boobs, to be called Crystal. Well, if you had the courage to come out of the closet and live your authentic life, maybe you would not be a laughingstock now and a symbol of Republican hypocrisy. And it really is sad that there's so many closet cases in the Republican Party, and it's sad, but they're not getting the help they need, and instead they're inflicting it on society. And this is what we're dealing with. We have to deal with this shit now because they're not emotionally or in any other way, morally, spiritually fit to lead a modern nation. They're not fit. They need help. Go get the help you need. But, you know, this is like what happens when you're in the closet. I can imagine he's probably, I'm just speculating, okay? So I don't know. I'm not in his head. Just knowing, having a little bit of understanding, being gay myself, and understanding about self-loathing in that department and having to come out of the closet, and it's difficult, especially when you're in a community of hate mongers. It's the Republicans who make it difficult. Now, most people are like, good for you, right? Most normal people, if somebody's trans, what do you say? Congratulations, good for you. I'm sorry to hear that you struggled for so long. What a
What a horrible world. It's the world that makes it hard to come out of the closet. So, it's not trans people. Transgenderism is a mental illness. That fucking guy has the balls to say that? To put that up there. Like it's a fact. But this is something that the maggots keep saying now, because they don't let facts, reality, decency get in the way. So they'll just push their bullshit. Well, God made a man and a woman. Well, God also made XXY, XY, you know, all different kinds of people. And thank goodness we have evolved spiritually and mentally and intellectually and medically that we can help people be themselves in this blip of time that we're sharing together. What skin off your ass is it, you filthy maggots, if someone is happy? What fucking problem is that of yours? Oh, they want to, this is something that really gets me going, because it's cruel, it's bullying, it's abusive, and it's not just abusive to trans people, it's abusive to the entire society, especially young people, that see their maggot mother and father, or whoever the hate monger is in the school, that witness the cruelty, and a kid who wants to play basketball or little league, whatever, baseball, and the whole fucking town has to have a meeting about it. And then you hear the mothers, all the good Christian mothers, right? The good Christian mothers telling them, oh, my kids, I protect my kids from... Why don't you protecting your kids from nothing? I mean, what are you protecting your kids from? Being good people? Being decent people who understand that the world is complex and there are all different types of people, and that's all you say is like, oh, well, we love and support everybody. Well, everybody's different. Okay, Mom, you know, it's not the kids. You pour your bullshit on children when you pour the bigotry into their brains. All right, Junior. Oh, boy. Come on. Can you sit down? Just sit. Oh, brother. Am I wrong? Please stop me when I'm wrong. Stop me. Somebody stop me. When I'm wrong. I haven't been wrong yet, have I? I haven't been wrong since 1972. Right. And Leslie on the chat says, they are defunding vital cancer research, rolling back coal and gas emissions to appease big oil companies who donated big bucks to Trump's reelection campaign. Yeah, they're setting us up for failure everywhere we go. That's not love. Oh, you love to get back to, I mean, this is the theme of tonight's show, is maggotry is a mental disease. Maggotry is a mental disease. And I'm sick of it. I'm sick of them not getting the help they desperately need. Really. They need help. And imagine, not only will they feel better, we'll feel better. Right? If they feel better, we'll feel better. Because we won't have to deal with their bullshit all the time. Their manufactured outrage. Their hate du jour. Who's going to be in the barrel this time? Who will it be? What group? What panic? What fake panic? Furries on planes? Pilots who are furries? Where are you pulling this shit out of? Your ass? Or your elbow. Who knows? You can't tell the difference. Maggots. Tommy Tuberville. How much do you have to hate yourself to vote for Tommy Tuberville? How dumb
do you have to be? Do you have any self-respect? Tommy Tuberville voters. Who now? Where is Tommy Tuberville from? Let's see. I forget. Tommy Tuberville is, yes, a United States Senator from where? Arizona? Yeah. Oh, he's a one of these football... Oh, Arkansas. Oh, of course. Ugh. Arkansas. Another poorly run red state. He's worried about transgender pilot. Not transgender. What am I talking about? Furries. This. How does he know this shit? Anyway. Where did you... It's like he got... This is where it is with the maggots, you know. They fall down these cue holes, and then we all have to, buckle up, because it's going to be a bumpy ride through their manias. So where did you get this? It's like the Republican, who was it that said that kids were using litter boxes because they identified as cats, and... This was not a thing. It did not exist. But it didn't stop this maggot from wasting America's time with it. That's all they do. They have nothing in reality to offer. That's why I don't get it. And but we heard it. We heard it from the voter, from the big liars, the guy who they were talking to. This is my big issue, he said. Right? It's a big thing for me. Why don't you mind your own business? It's a big thing for you. How sick is that? Jesus Christ. And it proves me right again, because I always say, and please pass it on, it takes a level of maturity to function in a free democratic society. And that kind of maturity, Republicans don't have as a lot. And that is the truth. It takes a level of maturity. It takes a level of decency. It takes a level of emotional maturity and adulting to function in a society where people are different. And you have to get along. We live in a nation of immigrants. I know maggots hate that, but that's just the reality. We're living in a nation of laws. And we have a multiracial liberal democracy. I know you hate that, maggots, but it is what it is. And that is why, you know, with Trump, and his Love Me ad, putting his face on everything, putting his face on the money, putting his face on our passports, for Christ's sake, his face on our bureaucracy, the buildings that belong to us, him putting his filthy stamp on everything, is case in point that he not only hates America, he is confused by America. Everything that actually makes America great is weak to maggots. But they're the weak ones. They're the ones who lack the maturity, the decency to serve the people, to understand what a president, what the role of the president, what the office of the presidency is all about. When you run for president, you're not a dictator. And I don't care how many times how many ads you run, dear leader, we will not love you. We will not, no person with an ounce of decency will ever love you, Traitor Trump. No person with an ounce of self-respect, love of country, an ounce of decency, no person will love you.
That's it. He hates America. George Washington didn't want his face on coins. George Washington denied power. He rejected power. Not traitor Trump. So it just goes to show you, 250 years. That's all it took. Let's see. Hold on. I was just looking something up about Arkansas. Since we're on the subject of a poorly run red state, this is the other thing that Democrats have to do. They got to call out the stupidity of MAGA-try and how they're always wasting our time when they go on about bullshit, about trans people, about furries and nonsense. You say, there they go again with their bullshit. You see, they have nothing to offer America but distractions. Distractions from the problems they create. They deliberately create because, and that's why they will never sit at the table. They're not sincere partners in governance. We have to really accept that. I was listening to Tom Hartman earlier, and he was saying, and he had, I think it was Ro Khanna on, Representative Ro Khanna, and he's great, Ro Khanna, but he said something about, I don't know, somebody said something about Republicans, and he's like, oh, yes, this is what it was. Somebody called in and said that we should withhold the blue state dollars that keep these poorly run red states afloat if the maggots are going to target blue states, of course, and that's what they're doing. And Ro Khanna said, no, I don't believe in that. I don't believe in, I believe that we're 50 states, that we promote, you know, the general welfare, all that. I'm not opposed, okay? Here's what I'm opposed to. I'm not opposed to helping the poorly run red states, but I am opposed to letting them think that they did it themselves. It needs to be shoved down their throats. There needs to be billboards all over their poorly run red states. Exactly, right? You need to explain it to them like they're 5 years old because they are emotionally. Only adolescents, and I'm aging them up. If they only adolescents behave like that, you know, I can do it, ma. But they call ma first sign of trouble. So let's see, Arkansas. Let's see. Oh, shit, Tara. That's my cat. Hold on. I asked, I'm using Perplexity to do research. It's kind of annoying, though, sometimes. I just have to say, because I asked, or as we were talking, I said to Perplexity, I said, Arkansas is a poorly run red state. Count the ways. Give me a list. And it said that I should not say, I said it was generally counted, Arkansas is generally counted as a red state. It has voted Republican in every election since the year 2000. Republicans hold state power, but poorly run is a political judgment, not an official category. Okay, thank you. I didn't ask you for a critique. It's a political category because it's true. I mean, it's a judgment because it's true. Arkansas is a poorly run red state. It was, and believe it or not, it used to be a Democratic, a large D, democratically run red state. Well, not a red state. I guess it was a purple state. Arkansas. But here's what Tommy Tuberville
should be worried about. And he's not, when he's worried about bullshit like pilots wearing rabbit costumes. Poverty. Arkansas has one of the country's highest poverty rates. 15.7% of residents live below the federal poverty line, which is horrific. Seventh worst nationally. About 20.9% of Arkansas's children live in poverty. Oh, well, I thought you were all about the children. Of course they're not. Child well-being, it ranks 45th in the Kid Count Child Well-Being Index. 1 in 5 kids in Arkansas lives in poverty, and it is 44th in child poverty. Overall health, it ranks 48th in overall health. Well, we know this, that the worst states in the country, all the worst measures, it's all the poorly run red states. And that's how you have to say it. You have to add the qualifier. Maggots understood this, and when they were, even back when they were called teabaggers, that's why we have to deal with their bullshit and their outrage and their revolving faux rage manias. It's repetition. You have to say, you gotta put it like that. You gotta say, when you talk about a red state, poorly run, poorly run, poorly run. That's it. Because it's not just a political, it's not just politically correct, so to speak. It is the truth. It's the truth. We're giving credit where credit's due. We're basically giving the party of personal responsibility. We're letting them take responsibility for the disasters they create. So, let's see. Women and children's health, it ranks dead last, Arkansas. Oh, you think Tommy Tuberville gives a shit about women and children's health? 50th. Dead last. Wow. Can't get any worse. Infant mortality. Arkansas ranks 49th in infant mortality. I'm sure it's going to get worse. They'll be dead last sooner rather than later. Maternal mortality. It ranks near the bottom. They are 48th. This is all very shit kind of statistics that Tommy Tuberville should be working on. But the people of Arkansas keep sending him back. They keep voting for him. How much do you have to hate yourself to vote for Tommy Tuberville? And this is what I'm talking about. It's about messaging. The Democrats have to get in there. We have to. Here's the thing. And when I had a conversation with Rachel Bitticoffer, and she's amazing. And I remember we were talking and saying, she said, I was like, the Democrats need to do this. Democrats need to do that. And her counter was, yes, but they need the money to do it. And the problem is when people are not happy with the Democratic Party, and I am a Democrat, of course, I'm a normal person, but what happens when the Democrats don't, if you want to, they're not fighting hard enough or whatnot, that's when the voters will withhold their donations. And unfortunately, the Democrats are behind in funding. Let me look this up now. Democrats behind in, I think they are, yeah. And even though the Democrats are polling better, thankfully, and things like that, the Republicans have a lot more money, because they have the disgusting, greedy rich that are never satisfied. They have a sickness.
It's called greed. It's a disease like any other addiction. It's never enough. I don't know how much money one fucking person needs, but that's the problem here. You know? So, yeah, not just in Arkansas, hold on. The Democratic as a whole. I'm looking this up. Pardon me. So let's see. Let's keep going while that looks it up. Teen births. Oh, look at that. Abstinence only is not working in Arkansas. It ranks 49th out of 50 for teen births. Births. I can't talk. Adult health risks. It ranks 49th for adult health risks, women who smoke and physical inactivity, and 45th for obesity. Shit, everybody's eating their feelings. That's what it is. Because they got no lifelines. They have Tommy Tuberville as a senator, and he's cutting their lifelines left and right and talking about furries. While they're trying to go to a doctor, while they're cutting their diabetes medicine in half, because, you know, that filthy Joe Biden, let's go Brandon, they couldn't vote for him, even though he made diabetes medicine, what was it, $10, $33, I don't even know, $30, but they took that all away with the big ugly bill. But they blame Joe Biden. Isn't that funny? That's how, you know, that's the other thing. And we talk about it all the time anyway, but then we mentioned it again right now during the show, how Joe Biden left the baboon a great economy. And, but it doesn't matter. Maggots won't believe it because he will keep repeating the lie, and they all do. They all repeat the lie. Oh, well, this is Joe Biden's problem. Everything's Joe Biden. Joe Biden is so powerful to these maggots. Oh, he really put us in a hole, which is such bullshit, and I'm so sick of it. That's why, you know, guys, I'm telling you, thank you for your support here, because we can't do it. I can't do it without you, and we can't get the word out without having shows like this. I know. I mean, this might be a small show. I hope maybe one day it'll be bigger with your help and support. But this is what the Republicans knew for years, that they were very clever and very crafty because they have nothing else in reality to boast about. And so they wanted wherever the American people went. I'm sorry, I know it's cut off. I'm trying to find the fucking ECAM to fix it. And it's not. Here we go. Okay. They wanted it that wherever people went, they wanted wherever the average Joe went, Republicans wanted them to encounter their message. And so they funded YouTube shows and podcasts and things like that, and they were very clever about it, and they elevated those microphones. So, and I've often, with great annoyance, told the story of Breitbart, the Breitbart website, which what's his face, the Mercer family, gave Andrew Breitbart. Alabama. Oh, okay. Why am I saying thank you, Jim? I just went on about it. Well, Alabama sucks too. Arkansas. How come I got Alabama? Jim on the chat is yelling at me. Thank you. I just went on. Well, that's thank you, Jim. We'll have to do
Alabama. Shit, man. Thank you, guys. Why did I get Alabama? I mean, Arkansas. Where did I get Alabama? I mean, Arkansas from. Shit. Everybody's yelling at me. But, okay, the point remains. I bet you, let's make a bet here that Alabama sucks too. Okay, Alabama sucks too. Let's look it up. Okay, hey, I was right. Okay, thank you. Thank you, guys. See, it's almost like you can mix and match the poorly run red states. Alabama is another bottom tier state. By a lot of the same outcome measures, it is deeply Republican controlled and ranks near the bottom nationally in overall performance, education, health, child well-being, all of the things that Arkansas also suffers from, Republican governance. 45th overall in best states, 6th from the bottom, 45th in education, 44th, 43rd in K through 12 education, 40th in healthcare. Obesity is at 39.4%, 43rd in child well-being, roughly 46,000 of Alabama children lack health insurance, and I'm sure it's worse now. 41st on the economic hardship index, and that is combining poverty, income, unemployment, educational attainment, dependency, and overcrowded housing. Oh, it must really suck living there. 48th in violence, 49th in child mortality, 48th in low birth. Well, I thought, what do you mean 48th in violence? Let's go deeper into that. Let's see, what's that? Because, you know, they're always telling us how all of the blue states are like Mad Max land. Wow. Okay, let's see. 48th in violence is basically, it means that homicide and lethal violence is, come on, get to the bottom here. Alabama, it has a high ranking in, I'm trying to figure this out, homicide and lethal violence. Alabama recorded 645 homicide deaths in 2024. Its age-adjusted homicide death rate was 13 per 100,000 people. That put Alabama the third highest violent state in the country for homicide behind Mississippi and Louisiana. What do those states have in common? Republican rule. Alabama recorded 1,212 firearm deaths in 2024, homicides, suicides, accidents, and undetermined firearm deaths, which will be on your next episode of 48 Hours, I guess, undetermined. Its firearm death rate was 23.7 per 100,000 residents, roughly double the national rate. Wow, what a violent, horrible, poor, shithole, disgusting place to live with some asshole talking about furries. Why are they voting for Tommy Tuberville? Right? How much do you hate yourself
to vote for the likes of Tommy Tuberville. And then you get those statistics, and you keep sending the guy back into the halls of power, the guy that's cultivating these horrible statistics. He does fuck all for you. He don't give a shit about you. He wouldn't pull a hair for you. And he wastes everybody's time on the floor of the halls of Congress talking about bullshit. Talking about pilots wearing bunny suits, which is not a thing. And he's got real things. He robbed America of our time. He robbed America of our dignity. That's what Republicans do. What do we look like to the world? A bunch of idiots. It's like we deserve. This is the kind of country that's the greatest country on earth. This is the envy of the world. You're fucking delusional. When they're talking about furries, imagine all of the actual problems that we could have discussed in the time that Tommy Tuberville was talking about furries. They're all not well. Why are they voting? Let's see what the AI says. For Tommy Tuberville. I'm just curious to see what it says. If he does fuck all for them. Let's see what it says. It's thinking. Because many Alabama voters are not evaluating Tommy Tuberville's primarily as a performance manager for Alabama's poverty, health, schools, or gun violence. They are voting for a Republican identity. Of course. See, that's the AI. Even the AI knows. Even the super intelligence knows. Oh, God help us. Trump loyalty, cultural conservatism, which means anti-trans now, right? It used to be anti-gay. It's still anti-gay. Abortion politics, even though abortions are up in the red states, abortion rates always, the abortion rate goes up under Republican governance, and in fact, the abortion rate. Come on, Tara Jr. Oops, I'm sorry. Sorry, honey. He fell over. He's okay. You okay, bud? Yes. The abortion rate goes down under Democratic policies, and the abortion rate is up since the disgusting, corrupt, and illegitimate Supreme Court overturned Roe. So, yeah, that's another thing that I try to do on the show, and it's about repetition, too, that, you know, we have to reclaim the pro-life moniker. The Republicans don't deserve it. They haven't earned it, and they are the cult of death. The GOP is a greed-centered death cult, and we got the receipts to prove it. Seriously, if only, that's the other thing. If only they were the things they purport to be. If only they were the party of life, right? If only they were patriots. If only they were Christians. If they were patriots, we wouldn't have to put up with having a baboon's face on the money, on the passports, on the park passes, on the facade of our government buildings. If they were patriots, because then they would understand what America is supposed to be about. They would know that we're not about kings. In fact, we overthrew a king. And we had an opportunity to put another king in charge. It was offered
to George Washington. There were plenty of the colonists that would have been happy having George Washington as a king. But he knew better. We were putting together a republic. And, okay, if we can keep it, we'll see. We'll see in the midterm elections if we can keep it. But everything that he does proves, everything that Trump does proves that he hates America. He is the enemy of the people. He's the enemy of the Constitution. He took an oath to the Constitution. He has violated it over and over and over. He violates it every time he opens his mouth and says that the election was stolen. He's violating it right now with this corrupt and illegitimate Supreme Court giving him the veneer of legal legitimacy. That's where we could talk about that, the ruling from the corrupt and illegitimate Supreme Court. That's Tommy Tuberville. We can get rid of him legally and peacefully. Not that one. Where is it? We'll close that. Oh, that's Big Titty Brian. Okay. Or Crystal, whatever. Here we go. Where is it? I can't believe it. I mean, but I can, of course. You know? The corrupt and illegitimate Supreme Court is at it again. It always does. What they do, they're put there to give Trump's assault on the Constitution the veneer of legal legitimacy. And I'm sick of it. The corrupt and illegitimate Supreme Court must be expanded in the very least. We have to nullify this, the conservative corruption. And the Democrats have to message it. That's what I'm talking about, guys. That's why these podcasts like this one and the liberal media, this is the liberal media. You're looking at it, I know. I could use a haircut and everything and a makeup artist, but we do it anyway. We show up anyway because we believe in the show. I'm not saying we. Andrea helps. Andrea is the associate producer of Tara Buster. Jim on the chat, keeping us safe. And the other moderators, Elizabeth, thank you for being here, keeping us safe in the YouTubes, the series of tubes. And everyone on the Substack. That's what I'm talking about, with we. Not the royal we, but try to, you know, repeat, get the message out about the progressive solutions that built the middle class, but also the progressive solutions that are going to save this country again. America is a progressive experiment. Never forget that we're the ones carrying the mantle of the revolution, and we're the ones that, once again, have to save it from the conservative onslaught. Conservatism is a fundamentally undemocratic ideology, and they don't like democracy. They can only take it to a point. And we saw that on January 6th. They will overthrow the government itself. They don't get their way. We saw it in the Jim Crow South. They don't like democracy. That of, by, and for the people. Which people? Them. That's it. It's all about them. So that's what I'm talking about. They lack the maturity to function in America, and they haven't been raised right, I guess. It's very difficult to
keep dragging this albatross around our national necks, just having to drag it into decency. And trust me, every time we take a leap forward, it's the maggots, it's the conservatives, the teabaggers, whatever they call themselves in that period of time. They're the ones lining up, first in line, to take advantage of it. Just like with Obamacare. Oh, they all love their pre-existing conditions protections now. That's why all the maggots had to go out there, the Republican politicians, and go on about how, we will always protect your pre-existing conditions. Fuck you. You never did, and you never will. You did it. You're doing it now. Because that's what the dumbasses who vote for you are crying for. But in the meantime, here in reality, you're voting to overturn Obamacare more than 60 times and counting. So what do you think is protecting your pre-existing conditions? You see what I'm saying, right? They simultaneously, while they're telling the dumbasses that they'll protect their pre-existing conditions and we'll always protect, you never did. You voted against Obamacare, and you're voting against it now. Where do you think? Oh, I'm so sick of it. I'm so sick of the stupidity. And that's why we have to repeat, and get the word out, and do these shows, and make sure that when somebody goes online, they encounter this show, or another show like it, Hal's Show, Boston Brian, Liberal Dan, they encounter the message, right? For real, right, Andrea? It's true, because that's how we're going to win. That's why the maggots are all obsessed with trans people. No one told them about trans people. They didn't know fucking shit all about trans people. They left trans people alone because they're less than 1% of the population. And who knew, right? Until maggots started harping on it. They needed a distraction. They needed something to distract the idiots, the useless idiots, when they were stripping them and cutting their lifelines and robbing them blind, making it worse, making sure they were lower and lower on the ladder of economic anything, mobility. So they weren't getting the same bang for their buck out of hate and gaze, so they had to go with, they were like trans people. Oh yeah, trans people, they're perfect for our hate focused du jour, right? They're less than 1% of the population. They don't have the same economic ability to fight back like the traditional gays, like the old fashioned gays. And they tick all the boxes about women and men and... Oh my lordy, that's the end of the Progressive Voices part of the show, but we have more show. YouTube.com/CFChannel/TowerBuster and on the TowerBuster Substack, Political Voices Substack, We Will Win. And on APS Radio and APS Radio News, We Will Win. We're on the right side of history, decency, dignity, democracy, humanity. Remember, become a patron at patreon.com/TaraDevlin. We stick together, we win. And I need your help. So if you can become a patron, now's the time to do it. For my keeping the lights on in TaraBuster Studios, but I could also use the validation, I guess. I don't know. It gets lonely at the bottom sometimes. You ever know? You know that? It's lonely at the bottom of the liberal media. It's lonely. The liberal media is a lonely, lonely endeavor. I'm just kidding. Where were we?
Oh, yeah, the corrupt and illegitimate Supreme Court. Why am I clicking around here? I lost our place. This is what really pissed me off today when it came in, but I wasn't surprised, even though I'm infuriated. So today, this is the story, September 25th, right? It's still September 25th. The Supreme Court, this is a summary, granted the Trump maladministration an emergency stay that allows a modified federal voter verification system called SAVE to operate while litigation continues. The Trump maladministration expanded SAVE in 2025 to connect it with the Social Security Administration records, including data involving Social Security numbers, and to permit bulk searches by state and local officials. The court's unsigned majority, this is what they do, the unsigned majority ruling, and it was the six conservatives, the six fascists, said a 1996 immigration statute likely permits the information sharing. Justice Ketanji Brown Jackson dissented, joined by the other normal justices, Sonia Sotomayor and Elena Kagan, warning that the court made a consequential statutory ruling without a full briefing, or oral arguments, and ignored evidence to harm lawful voters. All of the lower courts, of course, threw this shit out, because the Trump maladministration is trying to do all that they can to cause chaos and foment chaos and kick as many people off the voting rolls as they can, even though elections are the purview of the states. So who the fuck are these corrupt and illegitimate flunkies to give the fucking insurrectionists access to a voter for some kind of database that has already proven to kick American citizens off of the voting rolls? Not illegals. They didn't find one effing illegal. Okay? But this is the corrupt and illegitimate Supreme Court. They don't need to sign a ruling. They don't need to hear oral arguments or get a briefing. They're greasing the wheels on the road to fascism. That's their job. That's why they shoved them on there. That's why the gravedigger of American democracy, Moscow Mitch McConnell, shoved them on there with and Trump and these filthy Republicans that hate this country. Do you see what I'm saying? They don't play by the rules. Democracy runs on an agreement. We have to agree on the set of rules. What's the Constitution? Except a set of agreements that people fought, bled, and died for. But they don't give a shit. Though they sure love to give those stolen valor salutes, but they don't care about the sacrifice that actual patriots made, not for traitor Trump or the rich, for democracy, for the general welfare. That's what gets me nuts. Never forget that, you know, they talk about the greatest generation, but never forget that the greatest generation voted for FDR's New Deal, his socialist New Deal, in four landslide elections. And in other words, the greatest generation were democratic socialists, I guess. They voted to tax the rich. They voted to keep the 90% top marginal tax rate. That's the greatest generation. They fought fascism abroad, and they promoted the general welfare at home. They not only fought fascism abroad, but their voting record, giving FDR and the Democratic Party the power to transform this country,
to tax the rich, to regulate corporations. They had a 35% unionized workforce that the Republicans destroyed. Starting with Reagan, now we have, what are we, 5% unionized workforce? What do we expect? The Republicans hate unions. They hate democracy. They hate democracy at large, and they hate democracy in the workplace. Starting with Reagan, now we have, what are we, 5% unionized workforce? What do we expect? The Republicans hate unions. They hate democracy.

who loves those salutes. Fucking drives me mad. Jesus Christ. Hold on. Yeah, so what's the SAVE Act? The SAVE Act is the Systemic Alien Verification for Entitlements. Eat shit and die, legally and peacefully. Legally and peacefully. Be nice. Be nice. Database. I'm serious. No harm. No political violence. We're not maggots. Was created in 1986 to help verify eligibility for certain public benefits. States have used it for voter verification since 2005. What Trump changed? A March 2025 executive order instructed the DHS and the Social Security Administration to build systems for citizenship verification of registered voters and people registering to vote, because they have every intention of fucking with our elections. Because they can't win legitimately on the field of ideas. They cannot face a political opponent on the field of ideas. They have to kick people off the rolls. They have to prevent people from voting. They don't care if they hold power legitimately, just like the corrupt and illegitimate Supreme Court. And that's why I keep saying the Democrats have to say that. We want to expand the court. We have to message it. It is not a poorly run, it's not a red state. It's a poorly run red state. It's not the Supreme Court. It's the corrupt and illegitimate Supreme Court. And then when the corporate media goes, what? Corrupt and illegitimate? Because that's what they will do when Democrats start speaking up and standing up for themselves. They roll over whenever Trump does whatever the fuck he wants to do. Lies. He just lies every time he opens his hole and abuses the American experiment. So we have to message the corrupt and illegitimate Supreme Court, because that's what they are. They are corrupt and illegitimate. Moscow Mitch called them, every single one of them, Gorsuch, Amy Coney Barrett, Justice I Like Beer, all of them, the four that traitor Trump put on there. And then you have Alito and Thomas, who are corrupt. Oh, he's the one he liked. What, Alito? And they take these vacations from billionaires. None of them. Oh, I didn't think I was supposed to report that. That's what Thomas says. Thomas, who is so deeply fucked in the head, he hates himself. And there's something bizarre. And he's married to an insurrectionist. They both are married to insurrectionists. After, as we know, we had Alito on tape talking about, how we have to win over them, like this fucking Christian nationalist bullshit. These people are bugging out. They are fucking fucked up, and they're incapable of functioning in a democracy. And Alito's wife, he blamed his wife, right? When Biden was elected, they flew their flag upside down, and then they had this other appeal to heaven flag, which is some Christian nationalist bullshit. Could you imagine? So let's play the game. Could you imagine if Ketanji Brown Jackson, who has a resume that is heads and tails above, it is the moon and the stars to their fucking dirtbags on the ground, experience and education and acumen and intelligence. Oh, but that's what you got to be a black justice

right? You got to be 50,000 times better and for them to even look at you. But so could you imagine if Ketanji Brown Jackson on the day after Traitor Trump was elected, I was going to say despite receiving fewer votes, but that she was put on the court after that. So, but anyway, but can you imagine if when, just in general, if Ketanji Brown Jackson was flying a Black Lives Matter flag or something of the sort outside her house, or any one of them, if Elena Kagan Sonia Sotomayor, if they were flying No Kings flags outside their home, that's the equivalent. But they don't do that because they have respect, I guess, for the office, and that it's not supposed to be political. You're supposed to not give the whiff of politics, but they don't care. They'll fucking go speak at the Federalist Society. They're all from the Federalist Society. They get caught on tape talking about we gotta overthrow and them, like they're fighting a battle, which is shut the fuck up. They're trying to destroy the grand experiment in liberal democracy. That's what they're doing. But okay, that's Alito and Thomas, who are corrupt like the baboon, who, I mean, they all are. Oh my God, I can't even, there's so many things going on in my head right now about like Alito and Thomas, just all the examples. Oh God, like I remember when Thomas was complaining about his salary. Oh, you poor bitch. They make like $20,000. No, $20,000. $200,000. They should make $20,000. And he was like, oh, you know, well, you can't live on that. Go fuck yourself. You don't have to be a Supreme Court justice, Clarence. You can go into private practice. You could be a lawyer. You could be a judge. You could be a lawyer. You could do your own firm. You don't have to be a justice. It's supposed to be a service. But no, he's fucking complaining about the salary. Oh, they're all so put upon, aren't they? And okay, but then you get to the rest of the corrupt and illegitimate Supreme Court, who Gorsuch, Amy Coney Barrett, Justice I Like Beer, who, could you imagine, let's just go play the game again, if Ketanji Brown Jackson, during her hearing, banged on the table and screamed, I like beer, okay? Are you fucking kidding me? And all of them, they are corrupt, but because what happened was, Moscow Mitch McConnell invited them to a coup, one after the other. First, it was Gorsuch, and everybody after Merrick Garland, Merrick the Meek, Merrick the Mild, is corrupt and illegitimate. If they had any decency, they would have got to fuck this guy. Oh my God. Why do you have a chat room if you don't answer questions? Well, because I got 5 chat rooms going and I'm talking, bitch. Sorry, it's not you. This ain't Groovy Hot Rod Show. Politics this, politics blah, blah, blah, blah. This is what he says. Can we talk about bees? Go fuck. That's why we're not answering you. Andrea, you know what to do. Come on, man. You know. Oh, my God. You see what I got to deal with? And thank you, Shaolin Warrior, on the chat, on the Twitch chat, telling this person, please, don't ever return. You're right. Politics this. Politics. Go. There's many other streams happening right now. You can fucking hang out there.
There's people playing video games, and this is, we're talking about politics here. That's what we do. You don't, we're not talking about you. Can we talk about bees? I wish we could. I wish, bitch, but we're in a fucking coup, in case you haven't noticed. Maybe we can get back to bees once we legally and peacefully get rid of the fascism. I would love that. That was the whole point of the grand experiment in liberal democracy, right? That's why people fought, bled, and died. They did it. So they would hope that their progeny. Thank you, Andrea. Banned. All right. But they did it. So their posterity, for themselves and their posterity, could have a better life, better circumstances. This shit's supposed to be like set it and forget it. We vote for representatives, and then they go into the halls of power, and we pay our taxes, and they come up with compromises of how these taxes and programs get distributed, and some goes to defense, some goes to education, some goes to the infrastructure, some go to caring for people, some goes to, you know, all that kind of stuff. That's the way it's supposed to run. You're not supposed to, and that's what happens when you have a sincere partner in governance. That's the hope. Here's to hoping. But not when you're in the middle of a coup. When you got Republicans. See, here's the thing. We got to get rid of the Republican Party legally and peacefully. There's no redeeming it. It must go the way of the Whigs. It must dissolve and disintegrate. And all the Republicans, I don't know why anybody votes for them. You got to be sick. You got to be like Big Titty Brian, like fucked up in a secret. And, you know, with tons of secrets. And, you know... What will happen then is, because I'm very glad that Nancy Pelosi is, whatever. She did her part. She's not the speaker. And because she used to drive me crazy when she would say, Republicans, take back your party. The American people need a Republican Party that's done so much good for the country. I know it by heart because she said it so often. And I would lose my shit all the time. And I would call her office and say, can you give me one fucking thing that they did? Why are you saying that? It's like the Democrats have they're more invested in rehabbing the Republican Party than the Republicans themselves. And I would say, you know, of course they never got back to me, but I just would ask, can you, when you're saying that, can you give us an example? Because the fact is, they have never done a single thing for the people of this country, the Republican Party. They have never passed a bill that helps people, that promotes the general welfare, that invests in the future, that invests in the working class, that gives people a better life. Not a one. Not a one. And I don't care if they call it the Big Beautiful Bill or the Jobs, Jobs, Jobs Act. It's none of that. The Big Beautiful Bill is as ugly a thing as anyone can imagine. It's evil. That's why they called it beautiful. Just like the Jobs, Jobs, Jobs Act that they passed. That's what they do. They name it shit. And you're supposed to be like, well, it's jobs. I remember having an argument with somebody online once, and I said, that, what have Republicans ever done for the working class? And she sent me, oh, the Jobs, Jobs, Jobs Act. Well, listen, are you that dumb? Then what's in the Jobs, Jobs, Jobs? The, funny enough, the Jobs, Jobs, Jobs Act makes jobs, jobs, jobs go away. And it pays you less and makes the bosses boot on your neck.
It's all a scam. They are scam artists. So, okay, to get back to the corrupt and illegitimate Supreme Court, when they, the corrupt and illegitimate, when Moscow Mitch McConnell calls up Gorsuch and invites him to a coup, and what do you say when somebody invites you to a coup? Usually, if you're a patriot, you say, no thanks. Right? Like when Traitor Trump called up Brad Raffensperger, I have a hard time with that. He said, no thanks. Even though he was a Republican, he's not a hero. Really. You know? He's not really, you know, whatever he is. He's not always a reliable vote for decency and democracy, but he wouldn't quite go the coup, the full coup. He didn't do the full coup. So, but when Moscow Mitch McConnell calls up Gorsuch, and says, hey, you want to come to a coup? If Gorsuch had any decency, what he would have said was, no, I'm not participating in this corruption of a process. You should have, you should have hearings with Gorsuch. I mean, with Merrick the Meek. And in my dreams, and I was talking about this with Roxanne Kincaid when we were filling in for Mike Malloy. You might have heard it, maybe. That's why I'm saying it. But we were discussing this, and what Obama, these are the Democrats, right? I hope the new breed of Democrat won't be like the old breed of Democrat, like Obama, who, when Moscow Mitch McConnell said, we're not having a hearing, we will not be hearing your nomination or whatever the hell, what Obama should have said, well, oh well, it's not written in stone that you must advise and consent me. I guess since you don't want to do it, then you've abdicated that role, and I'm putting I'm putting Merrick the Meek on the bench, and you don't like it, fucking sue me. Okay, but here's Merrick the Meek. He's sworn in. He's a new Supreme Court justice. F you. Sue me. And that's what should have happened. And I hope the Democrats moving forward are more like that, if anything. This period of time has taught us that as Traitor Trump, you know, what do you think they would do? And do you think that, let's get back. Then Neil Gorsuch said, sure, I'll go to your coup. And now he's sitting on the bench. And what do the Democrats do? They say, oh, well, I guess he's Justice Gorsuch now. And, oh, well, blah, blah, blah. Even though he's corrupt and illegitimate, and that's what drives me insane. Because you have to message that. You have to remind the American people, but if you're just laying down and rolling over, oh well, Justice Gorsuch, then of course the American people are going to do that. Or a lot of them are, not me. I just find it disgusting. So everyone after that, Brett Kavanaugh, unfit. They're all unfit. Screaming. Could you imagine? Ketanji Brown Jackson screaming, revenge of the Clintons. This is a fucking this is not normal. Revenge of the Clintons? What an embarrassment to our country to have this fucking asshole on the bench who was part of the Monica Lewinsky. Oh, that's the revenge of the Clintons. Well, you're getting revenge of the Clintons because a very brave woman came out and said, Brett Kavanaugh
and his pal sexually assaulted me. This is who he is. And then he's fucking crying like a bitch. Right? Could you imagine a Democrat? See, it's different rules for Republicans. It is different rules. Yes, squeaky and boopy and bropky in my calendar and Revenge of the Clintons and what? Yeah, I like beer. We like beer, boys and girls. We all liked beer. We hung out. We like beer. There was no investigation. I don't remember the exact number, but there were a lot of tips to the FBI line that was supposed to investigate Brett Kavanaugh, but they disappeared down the memory hole and the rabbit hole. I guess they're with the furries on the fucking plane now. I don't know. But we also didn't get an answer to who paid off Brett Kavanaugh's debt, right? He had hundreds of thousands of dollars in credit card debt, Brett Kavanaugh, that was mysteriously wiped away, disappeared, and we don't know who paid it. We didn't get an answer to that, but, you know, the Democrats, we're moving on, I guess. We're looking forward, not behind. And I know it's a mountain. It's a mountain of shit. But I wonder if Chuck Schumer has this fortitude to deal with it. I don't think he does. So he's the one that was like, oh well, Justice Gorsuch, Justice Kavanaugh, oh well. And then of course Amy Coney Barrett, handmaid, couldn't even wait till Ruth Bader Ginsburg's body was in the ground before she jumped over her and fucking took her seat, because she couldn't wait to send women to die and bleed out in parking lots. Because criminalizing abortion doesn't reduce the abortion rate. How hard is that to say, Democrats? How hard is that to say? What, will they listen to my show every now and then and take some of these talking points, please? Right? Because criminalizing abortion, you know, not just saying, I'm pro-choice. That's wonderful. The maggots will go, you're choosing to kill a baby. That's their response to it. What it is no, you're not pro-life, you're pro-birth. You're pro-control. Because criminalizing abortion does not reduce the abortion rate. Boom. The fact that the American people don't know that, they don't know that fact. Criminalizing abortion does not reduce the abortion rate. In fact, there's not just studies that have been done. We can see it happening right now in our country because the abortion rate is up. And in counties and places where Republicans have criminalized abortion, most especially, and we have data and real world examples from all over the world that validate that criminalizing abortion does not reduce the abortion rate. And in fact, what reduces the abortion rate is economic, health care, living wages, retirement security, education, everything Republicans vote against. So anybody truly pro-life, if your big issue is abortion, anybody truly pro-life would vote Democratic. And that is the truth. Otherwise, you're a hypocrite. And your policies, you must love abortion because your policies create so many of them. I'm just tired of it. If only the Republicans were everything they pretend to be, you know, if they hated abortion, women wouldn't be bleeding out in parking lots. They would be able to get health care. We would have health care. We would have education, living wages. We would have the upward mobility
that everything that Republicans stand for, stand against. Every policy that they promote is against the general welfare, the upward mobility, the education, the investing in the American people, in the future of America, of our, I mean, what do you think? What they are setting us up for failure everywhere. We have to get this country back, like, fast. And we have to start in the midterms. Everybody better make sure that you're registered to vote, that they're not fucking you over, they're not kicking you off the rolls. You got to do whatever you can do to get as many people to the polls. So, yeah, they're all corrupt and illegitimate, the six conservative so-called justices, if only they were conservative. Please. Police. So, yeah, this whole SAVE Act is bullshit. It's another excuse for Republicans to cry foul, to cry the boy who cried stolen election. That's Trump. That's traitor Trump. Every election is stolen that he didn't win, which is plenty of them. Jesus, Mary and Joseph, right? But, yeah, unbelievable. And let me see the time. Oh, brother, we only have a couple of minutes. But, yeah, as they're doing this bullshit with the save list, which is already proven to be riddled with mistakes, and proves that it's everything that we say it is. It's just a way to cause chaos so they can cry foul in the election. And I thought we were supposed to fuck with elections, right? Like, we're less than 90 days. That's what the Republicans on the corrupt and illegitimate Supreme Court would say when we would try to stop the filthy fascist Republicans from, like, gerrymandering or throwing out maps and doing things that fuck people over. And then they say, oh, no, we can't do that. You have to have the whatever policy it is that favors Republicans, because less than 90 days from the election, so we can't touch it. But this is the big lie, and it's never stopped. Trump has lied since he came down the escalator about elections. I will only accept the result of the election if I win? Shame on him. And then, oh, love me, love me, love me, and put his face everywhere? We will never love you, traitor Trump. You're a traitor. America doesn't love dictators. You will never be loved. You will always be reviled by patriots, time immemorial, time infinity. That's it. Stop me when I'm wrong.

0: 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I know you can do it, but, you know, if you can do for money, that helps. I'm trying to keep the lights on, trying to keep the show going, trying to keep the, I'm trying to make more shows, you know, and I can only do it with you guys. We can't do it alone, and there's a lot of work that goes into the show, whether you believe it or not. Everything, you know, costs money. Not the Substack. I mean, I just saw Andrea posting links to Substack. Thank you so much for doing that, Andrea, on the Twitch chat. But the eCam, the Restream, you know, and everything else. But and it's a it is a labor of love. I hope to be able to continue to do it. 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It matters. It means a lot. 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So I appreciate that. Thank you, everyone, for your support and sharing the show. And we're trying to get better guests. The more, not better, I mean, all our guests are great. But the more subscribers we have, it's easier to get more guests, let's put it that way. So we do have great guests on the show, like Brad Bannon from Deadline DC, Pollster. That was a good show the other day. I got a lot of good feedback when Brad Bannon was on. That was good. He was great, of course, and it always is. And John Fugelsang's been on the show. Ron Placone has been on. Who else? Nick Parrow from the Anti-Fascist Book Club. Steve Masick from Project Censored. Charles Derber, prolific author. He's amazing. Poppy Champlin, of course. Fan favorite. Doc Adams, who will be back on hopefully soon. And Alan Lichtman is coming on Tuesday, author Alan Lichtman. On Thursday, we'll have Lee Papa, Rude Pundit, will be coming on. That'll be great. And stay tuned for more. More. How do you like it? And I am, yes, that's right. Thank you, Andrea. I will be on the Bob Seska show coming up on October 7th. It's on the calendar. So that's cool. And hopefully I'll be back on Stephanie Miller and John Fugelsang, hopefully. John Fugelsang will be coming back soon. And Boston Brian will be back. Hal Sparks will be back. Okay, and there you go, and more. So yeah, thank you guys. Yes, Nicole Sandler, we should reach out to her. That's right, you need Nicole Sandler on your show, Errol says. Can we reach out to her, Andrea? Nicole Sandler, where's Poppy? I got to talk to Poppy, because I tried to, well, I don't know if you were here when she tried to come on the show. last time. It was bad because she fucking couldn't, we couldn't get it to work. It's Poppy. It's Poppy. Something is up. She couldn't get, it's, I don't understand. I don't understand. She couldn't get something to work. And I have to, I really do have to work on that with her. And we have to get other, we tried to get JoJo from Jurors, we'll get her. But we had to fix that too. Make sure that her audio is working. But that's true. It was, well, it's only happened with JoJo. I think that JoJo, like, didn't click something on her side, but with Poppy, it was her headphones. So, we gotta fix that. And I'm trying to get Mike Malloy on the show. He will be on the show. It's just, we got, I don't know if it's gonna, if it'll be with the video. I was trying, he can't get the fucking video to work. I mean, I don't know. So I might get him on and put up a, like a on the phone graphic. But either way, it's better to see. It's better to have people's faces, but you know, you do what you can do. And we'll get others on the show. Who else? We've had some good guests. Every guest is good. What are you talking about? Not some. That's a horrible way to say it. Because I love and appreciate all the guests that come on the show. Like Olivia Troy, we've had on the show. That's fucking good. She's amazing. Right? That's pretty amazing. That I can't, I could, I'm still in disbelief that Olivia Troy came on this show. That's says a lot about her. Very nice person. And, oh, Richard Chu? Fuck me. What the hell? Damn. Yeah. We've had a lot of great guests. Allison Butler. She's from Project Censored. Oh, no. What am I talking about? I'm getting her mixed up. Allison Butler is an author. She wrote Judgment of The Judgment of Gender. Who is Charles Derber? Ellie Leonard. We'll get her back. Tom Hartman. Hello. He's been on the show. I got to reach out to him. He's got a new book. Every time I hear him talk about his book, I'm like, I'm going to, I have to reach out and ask him to come on. All right. There you go. That's enough. Palabber. I gotta go to bed. I'm tired. I feel kind of sick. I feel like I'm getting a cold. So, thank you guys. Thank you for everything. Yes, Allison Gill would be great. Yeah. Andrea, you're writing this down? Don't forget Randy Rhodes? And Brett Breaks Things? Brett Breaks Things. I don't know Brett Breaks Things. I like that. Brett Breaks Things. We'll look into that. I don't know if Randy Rhodes is doing any interviews. Unfortunately. I think she's back on Substack. I do follow her. She's amazing and a hero of mine. All right. Susie's dropping out. It's time to wrap it up. I gotta go to bed. All right, my friends. Thank you for hanging out. I hope you enjoyed hanging out tonight on our Friday night show. You have your marching orders. Thank you, JD Christie, for your super chat right under the gate. I was gonna say there's no super chats, and I guess I won't take it personally, but then I guess J.D. Christie read my mind here. And thank you for your emoji of the black cat that I appreciate. Yes, what about Mike Malloy? I'll talk to Mike Malloy this week and get him on the show. We'll talk about it. We'll talk about it. I sent him a camera. That's what happened, too. Because he didn't have a camera, like, that was working. Or one that, I don't know, it was a big to-do. And I'll try. I was trying. We'll get him on, one way or another. Either he'll be audio only, or we'll get him with the camera to work. That'll be amazing. He's fucking amazing. He's great. All right. Thank you for hanging out. Anybody else you think of, let me know. And Chick, right? Confera. What am I talking about? I don't want to leave anybody out. We got to get Chick back. Because we're going to watch that show if we get permission. Confera, not Confera. What am I talking about? Confera. I have problems with names sometimes. Yeah, all right. I love you. Thank you for hanging out, everybody. Remember what I tell you. Be safe. Be cool. Thank you, everybody. We will win. We will win. Make sure you're registered and all that. We got a lot of work to do. We're on the right side of... Oh, and Bob Seska's been on this show. Right? So, he's been on. We're on the right side of history, decency, dignity, democracy, humanity. We stick together. We win. Thank you so much for hanging out. My name is Tara Devlin. I will see you on Tuesday. And I will... also see you on the Substack. In the meantime, remember Tuesday, Alan Lichtman. Okie dokie. I'll see you soon.
1: Welcome to Between the Lines, presenting news and analysis of critical issues affecting our communities, the nation, and the world. I'm Scott Harris. This week we present Sarah Kendzior, a journalist and best-selling author who assesses the state of the nation under Donald Trump's relentless authoritarian onslaught and what we can expect if the Democrats take back control of the House, the U.S. Senate, or both. Dr. Lynn Goldman, professor of environmental and occupational health at George Washington University, who talks about the dangers of the Trump regime's repeal of power plant emission regulations and what's being done to oppose it, and Miranda Bogan of the Center for Democracy and Technology, who examines the potential danger of increasingly powerful artificial intelligence systems and growing calls for slowing down development and regulation. But first, we begin with a summary of some of the week's underreported news stories.
2: South America is reducing hunger faster than any other region in the world. New figures from the UN Food and Agriculture Organization show the share of South Americans facing food insecurity has fallen by roughly one-third since 2020. Brazil has led much of the progress, joining Chile and Guyana among countries where chronic hunger has fallen below the threshold used to track countries on the UN's World Hunger Map. The Economist credited the late leftist Venezuelan president Hugo Chavez for establishing state-subsidized supermarkets. Argentina's progressive presidents Néstor and Cristina Kirchner funded comedores populares, or soup kitchens, for the public good. Brazilian President Luiz Inácio Lula da Silva's Bolsa Família program, which provides income support to ensure children attend school and receive vaccinations, has become a model for social safety net programs across the continent. But major challenges remain: the climate crisis, crop failures, and a potentially powerful El Niño threaten future food supplies. Despite those challenges, UN officials say South America has a realistic chance of becoming the first major world region to eliminate hunger by 2030. A controversial 900-mile oil pipeline across East Africa is nearing completion despite years of opposition from environmental and human rights groups. According to the Yale Environment 360 blog, the East African Crude Oil Pipeline, or ECOP, will carry oil from two fields near Uganda's Lake Albert to an export terminal on Tanzania's east coast. One of those projects, operated by French energy giant Total, extends into Murchison Falls National Park, a major wildlife refuge and important elephant migration corridor. Environmental groups that filed a legal challenge in London seeking to halt the pipeline project warn that oil development threatens wildlife, waterways, and communities along the pipeline's route. The project crosses more than 10,000 subsistence farms and dozens of protected areas. The oil exported through ECOP could ultimately produce an estimated 379 million metric tons of carbon dioxide over the project's 25-year lifespan, exacerbating the climate crisis. Ugandan President Yoweri Museveni argues the oil industry will generate jobs, investment, and economic growth. But critics question how much local communities will benefit because the oil is initially destined for export. The oil drilling and pipeline project has affected more than 100,000 people amid allegations of unfair compensation, intimidation, harassment, and abuse of people living in its path. The proposed 650-mile Bridger oil pipeline expansion project, planned to be built across Montana and Wyoming, hit a regulatory roadblock after Montana officials withdrew a key waiver granted to the developer. The Bridger pipeline, nicknamed Keystone Light, is a smaller version of the Keystone XL pipeline canceled by President Biden in 2021. The Bridger project would carry dirty high-sulfur Canadian tar sands oil from Alberta to Cushing, Oklahoma. The Trump administration has expedited the project's federal environmental review and granted a cross-border permit, with construction proposed to begin as early as July 2027. Montana's Department of Environmental Quality reversed course after the environmental law group Earth Justice challenged its decision to allow the Bridger pipeline owner to omit financial, economic, and baseline environmental information from its permit application. The state agency now says the company must provide that information before the permitting process can move forward. Critics argue that the earlier waiver was designed to keep the public in the dark on the project's potential harmful impacts. This week's news summary was compiled by Bob Nixon. For Between the Lines, I'm Anna Manzo.

0: Since his re-election in November 2024, Donald Trump has been back in the White House for over 20 months. Every single day since his return to the presidency, his administration has launched a torrent of alarming actions that directly attack democratic institutions, free speech, the Constitution, environmental and corporate regulation, public health, the rule of law, ethics, and human rights, targeting hundreds of thousands of immigrants for violent assault and deportation, while engaging in brazen acts of unprecedented corruption. With Trump's relentless authoritarian onslaught, a large cross-section of Americans are angry, depressed, and feeling overwhelmed, with many tuning out the news, or over time gradually accepting this madness as normal. But there are also literally millions across the country who are actively protesting Trump's policies, his cruel ICE raids, his reckless war in Iran, his irrational tariffs, and his active plot to subvert the outcome of this November's election. Your reporter spoke with Sarah Kendzior, a journalist, anthropologist, and researcher who's the best-selling author of several books, including her latest, The Last American Road Trip, a memoir, and is the former co-host of the popular Gaslit Nation podcast. Here she assesses the state of the nation and what we can expect if the Democrats take back control of the House, the U.S. Senate, or both.
1: You know, we have had 10 years of Trump, and the Biden interlude was really Trump and his backers continuing to operate behind the scenes because they were never punished, even for open acts of sedition in January 2021. So this has just been nonstop kind of bad news for a decade. And then you add in things like AI technology, climate catastrophes, you know, all of these other factors, which, of course, Trump and his administration are doing nothing to stop. They're trying to exacerbate them. And, you know, it is very overwhelming. I think there's a big difference between expecting the worst and accepting it. I think it's normal and rational to expect Trump and his backers to do the worst possible things for America, the worst things for ordinary average Americans. But that doesn't mean you accept it. It doesn't mean that you kick back and, you know, sort of shrug and say, well, you know, I accept this abuse of migrants. I accept this abandonment of the next generations and so forth. You know, you have to retain your moral core. And I wrote an essay about that a decade ago called "We're Heading into Dark Times," you know, that gives advice about how to, you know, to keep that moral core. And one thing I recommended people do is just keep a diary, like write down every day what lines you wouldn't cross, what values you maintain no matter what. And that way, even when you feel, you know, shook up and panicked, you still have a sense of who you are within this broader struggle.
0: Sarah, if the Democrats take control of the House or the Senate or both, they face an enormous challenge of reconstructing our broken nation's democratic institutions. They probably won't get a chance to really do that until they have a trifecta, the House, Senate, and the White House, maybe the following year in 2028. Democrats aren't very good at accountability. We've seen failure after failure with George W. Bush. There was never any Democratic Party effort for accountability about mass surveillance or torture. In the case of Donald Trump, Merrick Garland, the attorney general under Joe Biden, he waited 2.5 years to prosecute Trump after the January 6th insurrection that killed a bunch of people and, of course, was a blatant attempt to overthrow the elected U.S. government. Democrats back in power in Congress, what do you think?
1: I mean, I think a lot of them are in on it, like not most of the Democrats, but definitely the top ones. I think they're in hock to their donors, in particular AIPAC, Silicon Valley donors, fossil fuel donors. You know, a lot of them overlap directly with the Republicans. You know, you have the same lobbying groups and the same corporations paying off everybody on both sides of the aisle so that there isn't any true representation. And, you know, again, it's like people forget, like the Democrats did actually win in 2020, and they got the House, the Senate, and the presidency, and then they failed to enact even their most basic campaign promises. I mean, one I'll never forget is just, you know, that they resolved to protect the Postal Service. That was a major issue because Louis DeJoy had tried to tamper with the election. And then when Biden, you know, replaced people on the Board of Governors that, you know, selects who's in charge of the Postal Service, he picked people that would protect DeJoy. So this whole situation we're having now with mail-in ballots and the legitimacy of the election and whether Trump is going to, you know, start to claim that, that votes are illegitimate because of it, all could have been prevented had Biden just fulfilled his campaign promise on the most basic thing, like the Postal Service. But they didn't do it. They had 2 years to get this stuff done, and they failed. And I think that because the Republicans are so overtly horrible, there is a good chance that Democrats will win, including in places they haven't won in a long time. But that shouldn't really be seen as an endorsement of the Democrats as much as just, you know, real fear and hatred of the Republicans, because they just, they don't follow through. They have this constant rotating villain that just, you know, switches sides. It was like Joe Lieberman when I was younger, so, you know, Connecticut shout out there. Yeah. Now it's John Fetterman. It was Kristen Sinema. You know, there's always one who just switches, and then you end up with like a 51-49 vote, and it doesn't pass, and it's a mess. And so I kind of wonder who that person will be. It's very frustrating. I sometimes think the greatest success will be more in governors or mayors or people who can issue, you know, direct orders and get direct results, like the way Mamdani has been doing in New York. And, you know, obviously he has his flaws too, but it seems like he moves at a much faster pace without a lot of this nonsense that the, you know, Biden folks especially did. Like, remember the Senate parliamentarian? Like, suddenly all these characters come out of the woodwork whenever anyone has a good idea, and they're like, no, impossible. That can never happen. And then everybody's like, you know, what did I vote for? Like, why did I spend all this time? You know, I've heard this from volunteers. Like, why did I spend all this time volunteering to campaign for people and help them for free when they are no desire to help me and they're doing nothing to stand up to all this red tape and bureaucracy either? So
0: that was Sarah Kendzior, a journalist and best-selling author of The Last American Road Trip, a memoir. Find a link to her Substack newsletter and related analysis and commentary by visiting our Between the Lines website at btlonline.org. In February, the Trump administration's Environmental Protection Agency finalized its rescission of the 2009 greenhouse gas endangerment finding, which cleared the way for their September 14th elimination of regulations that limit planet-warming emissions from coal and gas-fired power plants. This move repeals the Biden-era rules that required existing coal and new gas plants to capture at least 90% of their carbon emissions. The now overturned regulations also tighten restrictions on coal plants' release of mercury and other toxic metals, which pose significant health challenges, especially to children and pregnant women. Trump's actions are part of the Project 2025 playbook, the Heritage Foundation's blueprint for rolling back environmental protections, women's rights, civil rights, and other federal regulations, protecting people from the predations of the fossil fuel industry, tech bros, and the billionaire class in general. Between the Lines' Melinda Tuhu spoke with Dr. Lynn Goldman, professor of environmental and occupational health at George Washington University, a pediatrician and former assistant administrator for toxic substances at the Environmental Protection Agency. Here she talks about the dangers of the Trump regime's elimination of power plant emission regulations and what's being done to oppose it.
2: The endangerment assessment, the only basis that they have for criticizing it, which I completely disagree with, is that we should only be looking at the direct health impacts caused by the actual greenhouse gas pollutants. And I would be the last to say that carbon dioxide harms us per se. Methane can harm us, but not at the levels that we're concerned about for destruction of our climate and our planet. But methane at those levels isn't poisoning us. I would agree with that. Some of the other greenhouse gases actually are toxic, but you know that's not what they're focused on. And I think CO2 and methane are the big ones. But every time we're emitting CO2 and methane, it's because we are doing combustion of fuels that also emit particulate matter pollution, nitrous oxides, and other pollutants that do immediately directly harm our health. And so as a public health person, I look at the whole thing. You know, that's what you're breathing. That's what you're getting. But I also think that the fact that the way greenhouse gases harms our health is through changing our planet, basically making it uninhabitable. That is important for the health of children and people. And there are many pollutants where they harm us through indirect means, which, by the way, also I would say this administration has been attacking regulations on some of those. I'll give you an example of another one, mercury. So mercury is emitted by the combustion of coal. But the toxicity I'm worried about, is it because you're breathing that mercury in the air from those coal emissions? No. Those coal emissions are falling out into water, being converted by microbes into methyl mercury, being magnified into the food chain, and then being eaten, and then poisoning the brains of developing fetus and children. It's because it happens that way, does that mean to me as a public health person that I will ignore that it's coming from coal combustion? No. The whole point of protecting the public's health is going upstream and preventing the pollution in the first place. Every single hazard that was identified by the endangerment assessment, the magnitude is greater than what people thought when that original report was released.
3: If there's a lawsuit, and I guess lawsuits get filed after these decisions get made, you can't do them before that. Now that they've announced this and there's a lawsuit, does that keep these changes from happening, or can they go forward until the
2: was released?
3: If there's a lawsuit, and I guess lawsuits get filed after these decisions get made, you can't do them before that. Now that they've announced this and there's a

0: is the fact that, it was several years ago that the U.S. Supreme Court in Massachusetts versus EPA made a decision that indeed EPA is authorized to regulate greenhouse gases and needed to do so. And that spurred EPA into the process of making that happen. Supreme Court now, I think industry may hope, might come up with a different decision. And there's a concern that there could be a departure from a precedent in the way that we've seen some decisions get reversed. And hopeful not, but I think that could be part of the strategy that's being played out. I'm sure that the EPA is aware that there will be litigation and that there's a potential for a stay, but they may be hopeful seeing a case like this advance to the Supreme Court and being able to win, for once and for all, on this issue.
1: That was Dr. Lynn Goldman, professor of environmental and occupational health at George Washington University and a member of the Environmental Protection Network, made up of hundreds of former EPA staffers. Find more analysis and commentary on the Trump regime's elimination of power plant emission regulations by visiting our Between the Lines website at btlonline.org.

0: In recent weeks, concern over the potential dangers of advanced artificial intelligence intensified after former OpenAI and Anthropic researcher Jacob Coxon resigned, warning that AI companies are racing towards self-improving superintelligence without adequate safeguards. His warning came as prominent AI executives, including Dario Amodei, Sam Altman, and Elon Musk, have acknowledged serious risks from increasingly powerful AI. Adding to those concerns, OpenAI disclosed incidents in which experimental AI agents concealed mistakes, fabricated information, sought unauthorized access, and attempted to evade human controls, behavior the company described as a warning shot about the challenges of keeping more capable AI systems under control. Although there's been growing nervousness and concern in recent years about the potential of AI to cause harm, recently revealed behavior of AI agents deceiving humans, bypassing guardrails, and sophisticated AI collaboration to hack external networks has triggered more focused public debate on the need to slow down development and impose regulation. Your reporter spoke with Miranda Bogan, director of the Center for Democracy and Technology's AI Governance Lab and chief technologist, who assesses the potential danger of increasingly powerful AI systems and growing calls for AI regulatory legislation at both the U.S. federal level and internationally.
1: Well, what I can tell you is that folks who are close to the companies developing this technology are worried about what they term in a technical phrase as recursive self-improvement, which is when AI models will conduct their own research to continue to improve their capabilities, etc. Myself and my organization haven't been focused on that particular threat model because we are really thinking about what are people's experiences today with the technology that's already in their lives and being imposed on them. And in both cases, what we see is that often the decisions to move forward with the technology or to engage in certain types of training activities in terms of technical development are just made very, very quickly. People are feeling pressure to move quickly, and that doesn't typically lead enough time to think about, is this something we want to do? Have we mitigated the risks of this? And is this a future that we want to walk into? And that's what we're hearing the calls from leaders today saying, that we would like to slow down because we don't feel like we've been able to do that work, and moving quickly at this point seems like it's a bigger risk than a benefit. And I think that's long been the case, and hopefully the leading developers will step back and say, what are we actually

0: building for, and is this the right move?
1: One of the key issues being discussed now, and again, it's good there's a focus on this, is the need for regulation of AI development. Even the owners of the AI companies are supporting some form of government regulation. However, they're not being very clear about what kind of regulation they support and whether it's more PR or not. In your view, how urgent is the call for regulation, and what form do you believe it should take? Senator Bernie Sanders of Vermont had some proposals recently on regulating AI. While President Trump says that the threat posed by AI is a hoax, we've heard that about a lot of threats to humanity from President Trump. But Bernie Sanders, I know specifically, wanted to ban superintelligence AI.
0: There's no silver bullet to addressing the risks posed by AI, and I think people wish there were. But what we do need is to change the incentives that shape the behavior of the developers of this technology. And what that means is creating the conditions where they have more time to do safety testing, where they are ensuring that the benefits of the technology that they're building and of the trillions of dollars that they stand to gain are going to actually go back to the public, and that the cost of getting to a point of very advanced technology doesn't outweigh those benefits. But right now, we're not seeing that. And so what I think is necessary from a regulatory perspective is increasing the robustness of a third-party testing ecosystem. Right now, we have to take the word of the developers that what they're building is safe, and I think we're past that, right? Even, businesses of all kinds get audited and scrutinized by third-party inspectors and testers. And if this is going to be a very disruptive technology, it seems that would be warranted. So we're hearing some calls from the leaders of the large AI companies for embedded auditors, embedded evaluators to be watching what the companies are doing. That's a good start, but it is still, in their view, a voluntary move. And it's a question of what will those auditors be looking for and what will happen if they find something. So regulation can really shore that up. And then we also need to think about the, of course, broader externalities and societal impacts here. And that's not something you can govern at the model level. That's something like these are very intertwined policy issues. And unfortunately, we just haven't seen federal policymakers really wrap their head around it and do something. They've sort of made some proposals here and there, but it's a bit of a game of whack-a-mole. And so hopefully they will, as after this, these last few weeks, really take this seriously and put some pieces on the board and move them forward.
1: That was Miranda Bogan, director of the Center for Democracy and Technology's AI Governance Lab and chief technologist. 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

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Our theme music was written by Richard Hill and performed by Mikata. This week's program was produced by Susan Bramhall, Mary Hunt, Anna Manzo, Bob Nixon, Melinda Tuhus, and Jeff Yates. For Between the Lines, I'm

0: Hello, everybody. Welcome back to She Lily. This is She Lily number 185. I'm your main host over here on the Western Seaboard, Cindy Sheehan. And joining me from the Eastern Seaboard is my co-host, Dakota Lily. Before we get into the show and get the weather reports, I'd like to remind you about our She Lily 4S's. Please subscribe. Please share. Share with everybody. Be indiscriminate with your sharing. Gently squeeze that like heart and send us your thoughts, comments, questions. And I think we've been doing this now for 185 episodes. I think we figured out it's been at least 3.5 years. I don't think I've ever received one suggestion for an episode.
1: I know, right?
0: So, I don't know why. We do get thoughts and comments and everything, which we appreciate, but I've never had one suggestion for a show. So we're perfect. We're giving everybody everything they want out of a podcast. So right here today, we're going back into a minor heat situation, high 90s, low 100s. But I think this time of year, I don't think it ever seems as hot as that whenever, like it does in the summer. I don't know if the sun is starting to, I do know, the sun is starting to be a little bit further away. These science things, and things aren't as intense. But anyway, that's how we're doing here. I was telling you it's my third grandson and number four grandchild, Jackson's 15th birthday today. I can't even believe, like, my oldest grandson turned 18 this past year, and I think your niece is about the same age, right? God, yep. those kids grow up fast. Anyway, happy birthday, crazy. Jackson. Jackson, he's the sweetest, most adorable kid from birth to today. So anyway, how's it going over there on the Eastern Seaboard?
1: Things are going pretty good. It was a little chilly this morning, which I actually kind of liked. I got some new cardigans.
0: Nice.
1: So for the changing season, so I was like, you know, I can wear my cardigan in the morning, take it off in the afternoon. So, because that's the thing, it's like 60 degrees when you wake up, 50 degrees, but then by the time you get out of work, it's 85. So it's that weird transition part of the year.
0: Same with us. It has been chilly in the 50s. Like, and I always go for a morning walk, right, probably around 6:37, around there. So I always have a sweatshirt, and then I always take it off and tie it around my waist, and then I'll stop by my daughter's or my son's house, and I inevitably use the bathroom, so I inevitably remove my sweatshirt, and I just leave it at their house. I don't do it on purpose. I just left another sweatshirt at my son's house when I stopped by there this morning. So I got to go gather my warmer clothing.
1: I know. It's getting to be that time.
0: Yeah. So anyway, this is my favorite time of year. You know, if it's going to be warm during the day, if it cools down at night and it's brisk in the morning, perfect. I love this kind of weather. And I take little Lucy for a walk and put a sweater on her. And she never leaves her clothing all over the town like I do. But so anyway.
1: Well, give her the opportunity. I'm sure she was little Lucy.
0: She can remove them. She'll like snuggle down with me under the covers wearing a little shirt or sweater. And then when she comes out, she doesn't have it on. Mm-hmm. So somehow she gets to take it off. So anyway, before we get into everything, do you have any updates on the oil deal or anything else from Latin America, the Caribbean?
1: So it seems like there's a little bit of, I don't want to, well, yeah, it's a discrepancy because, and it's not quite clear as to what the actual answer is. So like we discussed last show, Trump announced this oil deal with Venezuela, including 100-year concessions. And the Venezuelan representatives are saying that that's incorrect, that it's only 25-year concessions. So I'm more inclined to believe the U.S. because one side has a gun to its head and is operating under duress, which, and I've seen different members of Venezuelan civil society come out and say that this oil deal also violates the Vienna Convention and international law because it's strictly prohibited for two states to engage in trade or anything like that under duress. So just another example or another way that this deal is illegal. But I just wanted to mention that just because, you know, one, it's a big difference, 25-year concession versus 100-year concession, because 100-year concessions, those are notorious for being part of the apparatus of 20th century neocolonialism in the region and something that Chavez was very against. So it'd be emblematic as well. So we'll have to see. And that's the thing. Like we don't know. There's details of this deal, obviously, but a lot of it is still kind of shadowy. So yeah, we'll a lot of it we'll have to be wait and see when it comes to the Venezuelan oil deal, unfortunately. And that and there continues to be outcries from diehard Chavistas and the Tupamaros, another organization in Venezuela, have made statements on Twitter saying that they're against the oil deal. You know, so this isn't like a slam dunk. Some people are saying that it should be put to a vote, a national popular consultation, so the people can vote on it, which I wouldn't be against. But yeah, that's my update about the Venezuelan oil deal.
0: Okay, thank you. It reminds me of the 100-year lease that the U.S. had on Guantanamo Bay in Cuba. Mm-hmm. And I think that they were paying something like $100 a year or a dollar a year or something. And of course, that concession was also under
1: duress.
0: Yeah, I'm getting a little bit of feedback. Do you hear feedback when I'm talking?
1: No, sounds fine
0: like
1: to me.
0: Like a tiny bit of an echo?
1: Okay. Oh, a little bit that time, but now yeah. It's gone.
0: So let me unplug my thing and plug it back in. Anywho, this is a high tech condition.
1: High tech operation we got going on here.
0: Yeah, we really do.
1: Millions of dollars in equipment.
0: Yep, that's what we got. Our studios, our bi-coastal, our bi-seaboard studios we have installed here. And so I think that you think of 100-year under duress concession. And it recently renewed, I think, the Guantanamo Bay lease. So, anyway. Okay. So, is that all from your side of the stuff?
1: The only other thing that's worth noting, I guess, when it comes to like this hemisphere or Latin America or anything, would be just a quick caveat, the former president of Colombia, Gustavo Petro, issued a warning to Mexican president Claudia Sheinbaum. And he said, basically, protect your elections, because the elections in Colombia were interfered with, by the United States, by Israel, etc. So he basically urged her to safeguard Mexican elections and, you know, prevent the same thing from happening in Mexico, from happening in Colombia. And, you know, this is part of a broader discussion about the new political reality of the Americas, which I find fascinating. We're in a very interesting epoch, if that makes sense. But yeah, that's all.
0: Okay. So I just have, you know, a few things, not not too deep, but for one thing, tying into the theme we've had since 2020, this year, or last year, 25, is that, you know, Trump was supposed to come in to be this big change agent, this wizard of wonderfulness. And from the first, like, everybody he appointed to his cabinet have been big campaign donors, like Linda McMahon to the Department of Education. The only thing that really made sense a little bit at the time was appointing RFK Jr. to, you know, be Secretary of Health and Human Services. And so then we've always been very leery of Marco Rubio's appointment as Secretary of State. And of course, our concerns, at least my concerns, he's exceeded, unfortunately, my concerns. He's done even far worse than I thought he was going to be. And mostly when you look at the United States, you see a bunch of blowhards who are on the international stage trying to affect some kind of change or some kind of concessions from other countries without actually invading them and bombing them and whatever. And so, of course, that's not a rule. There's been plenty of invading and bombing and killing and destruction. But we knew it was going to be bad, but I obviously didn't think it was going to be this bad. And anyway, like, it's all over Twitter today about what a wonderful president Marco Rubio would be.
1: Oh my gosh.
0: I know. I just, like, I would say, oh, it doesn't matter who's president, blah, blah, whatever. But Marco Rubio has been able to put in place his evil agenda that he's had since day one. So I'm not so sure that it would just be, oh, same shit, different day. You know, it would be a lot more shit. And so anyway, I just want to, like, bring that up. But then again, why am I bringing it up? Because if the Epstein class wants Marco Rubio to be president, then Marco Rubio is going to be president. Doesn't really, like, we could go and vote our brains out for Jill Stein or Gloria LaRiva, but Marco Rubio is going to be president. If they want him to be president.
1: Yeah, that is essentially what it comes down to. I mean, if you look at, I don't know, like, you look at any of the things that people want in this country, an end to the wars, an end to Epstein class, unaccountability, an end to financial speculation, investment in a productive economic model, social welfare, any of these things, we're so far from it. And not only are we so far from it, but the ruling class rules the roost around these parts. I mean, it can't be said for every corner of the globe, but definitely in the United States, the ruling class is firmly in power. And there might be, you know, there might be some games behind the scenes and stuff like that. But in terms of a way out electorally, I don't know. Before the election of Trump, I would have said absolutely not. But then again, at the same time, you have to see that even someone who isn't necessarily 100%, because I don't believe that Trump was 100% embedded with the ruling class when he was first elected, but over time has since, I don't know if he's fallen in place. I don't know the exact specifics behind it, but it's become clear that he is just a tool of the same ruling class.
0: Well, I definitely think that he's always been part of the Epstein class, though. Maybe wasn't too far to fall off of his gilded throne or whatever. So another thing that I was thinking, you know, while you were talking, is that it seems cynical. This seems like a cynical position to take, that, oh, well, you know, if the ruling class, as you say, or the Epstein class is, wants him to be president, he's going to be president. There's nothing we can do about it. And so I think the trap that we have fallen into as activists, as people who are aware, is to think that we can put all our eggs in one basket and we're going to get a lovely omelet, which is what's happening. If we put all our eggs in one basket, they're going to rot or get smashed, and then we won't have any eggs. And so I think that that prevents us from doing real honest, like, grassroots, not Epstein class, robbed class, as I called them. It prevents us from doing really good community organizing. And so that brings me to what I wanted to chat a little bit about today. And that's the fact that as we are, I didn't say this, but I will now, as we are recording this, it's September 8th, because my grandson's birthday was more important than what I'm about to say. And so it's September 8th, it's Tuesday. It's a day after Labor Day. Excuse me, which here falls on the first Monday in September. And that was yesterday, September 7th. And so I just feel like organized labor, like big labor unions, I know that the last time I saw this statistic was about 4% of every worker belongs to a labor union. Mm-hmm. And I do want to say that, and I've said this before, my son and my son-in-law both belong to unions, and they're trade unions. They're the Carpenters Union and the Operating Engineers Union. So these are blue collar people who, their leadership definitely is liberal, but the rank and file are working class. They're workers. They have the same struggle as everybody who doesn't belong to their union. And so they have great benefits, great union protection, you know, great everything. And I'm so grateful that they were able to join these unions and make a good living and support their families and things like that. And thank goodness for them. Mm-hmm. And but I feel like the other unions, like that are like the teachers' unions and the prison guard unions and, you know, the SEIUs of the world and their leadership is, I don't want to say they've done nothing for the average worker, but I feel like they exist to support bourgeois politics.
1: Mm-hmm.
0: And not the Republican part of bourgeois politics, you know, the other conservative party, the Democrat right. party. And so, and that doesn't discount the past where there have been some pretty militant, successful struggles in labor history. But I feel like now their struggles are, let's have phone banking for Kamala Harris. Let's walk the precincts for John Kerry. You know, let's go door knocking and things like that. When people are taking time out of their day to do stuff like that, which in the long run isn't going to put $1 back in their pocket.
1: No, not at all. Nothing. And that's the thing, like nothing currently, like there's no answer currently to putting money back into the pockets of American workers. There's no answer in either political party about challenging the, I mean, I will say that the closest that I've seen is people like Marjorie Taylor Greene, people like Ro Khanna, people like Thomas Massey, you know, that talk about these kinds of things. But in terms of, and again, one of those people is still within the two-party paradigm, and the other two have been kicked out. So that just goes to show that we, you know, I don't know where exactly we are at electorally. Like, I think about it because I've never voted for a Democrat or a Republican. But, and at the same time, like, well, let me ask you this, Cindy. I'm curious as to what, not to pivot, because I'm not trying to pivot, but I'm curious if someone like Ro Khanna or Marjorie Taylor Greene were to run within the two-party system, would you vote for them?
0: No.
1: No? Okay.
0: If they were went independent or third party, maybe. But, you know, I've made... And Ro Khanna is probably the best Democrat, but that's not really saying anything. And right. So that's a really, really tiny bar to go over. I think Marjorie Taylor Greene has been the closest to, you know, being in solidarity with the working class than either party. And when you bring up Thomas Massey, what I'd like to bring up is that Mitch McConnell is still missing in action. His staff put out something like he's still having some breathing problems, and people on Twitter are like, yeah, you, when you're dead, you definitely have breathing problems, you know, so you don't actually breathe. But it's been like 2 months over. Speaking of workers, is there any worker that can disappear and not show up for his job for 2 months and still get paid, still get full benefits? You know, so that's one thing to put in this Epstein class system to put out there. But another thing that's interesting is I saw somebody speculate that they're keeping him alive, you know, quote unquote, alive to prevent Thomas Massey for running
1: for his seat, the Senate seat
0: in a special election. Yeah. So now that makes me wonder, because maybe even like the elections, I think the primaries are over for Kentucky, but there had to be a break. You know, there was a cutoff point, and I think we were already past that. And so the AIPAC and the Republican Party defeated Massey in time to not let him run against Mitch McConnell. But that would bring a special problem for them if Thomas Massey actually ran for the next open Senate seat, which would be in 2 to 4 years, I think, depending on what the cycle is going for. Cause you know, it's every, it's staggered. One third of the Senate is up for election every election term. So anyway, I think that would be interesting. And, you know, I think that even though I might not vote if they stayed in the two bourgeois parties of Wall Street and war, I might even actively support some kind of a campaign like that. However, I didn't actively support Trump, but we saw a lot of promise in the MAGA movement. And so I just think that campaigns like people who aren't as bad and even people who are good, like Marjorie Taylor Greene. It's so weird for me to say she's good because there's a lot about her that I think is not good. But there's way more about her that I really have been impressed by. And so that just still keeps people tied to the electoral system. Even when I ran and I got, especially when I ran against Pelosi, I got a lot of support. And so, but I also didn't run in one of the war parties. I also very actively was saying that even if I did win, I would just go into Congress and be like the lone voice calling out in the wilderness about shit. Mm-hmm. And so yeah. So anyway, it is a conundrum. And I think that as long as you take, and this is a good subject too, because before we know it, it's going to be midterm. Mm-hmm. And so if you give voting the proper perspective, then it's not, you know,
1: that's bad.
0: Right. But if you go in there thinking that your vote is going to change anything, and that's all you ever have to do is like mail in your ballot or walk a couple blocks to take like 5 minutes out of your day to cast your ballot, then that is a very, very bad perspective, because then we're still going to get shit on.
1: Well, right. You're right. I think it depends on perspective. Because I was thinking the other day, like I was talking to a friend of mine and I was asking like who they would vote for and who they wouldn't vote for and stuff like that. Just because, you know, they're less politically inclined, you know, so just to get a person's perspective. And, you know, they asked me if I would ever vote for a Democrat or Republican. And I feel like, again, I feel like, but it would, again, it would have to be someone like a Marjorie Taylor Greene or a Thomas Massie, or even, you know, I'd consider a Ro Khanna or something like that. Again, I'd consider it, but again, it's about perspective. I'm not under any illusion that the revolution is going to come about because I've casted a vote for Marjorie Taylor Greene. You know, I'm under no impression that person were to get elected, that the ruling class would just roll over and let that happen. You know, so I agree. I think it's a matter of perspective.
0: And let me give some examples. So we're having local elections here, you know, as we do whenever there's an election. And one boy that I've known since he was a teenager, he's a man now, is running for supervisor of our district. And one man that I've known since he was in high school very well, he was in my youth group, he was on my core team leadership, is running for mayor of Vacaville. I'm pretty sure the one running for mayor is a Republican and the one running for a supervisor is a Democrat, but these are nonpartisan elections. And I know both of these men, and I think both of them would be really good at their job. And so I'm going to go vote for both of them. But that's different. That's local. And I can call the mayor of Vacaville and go, what the hell are you doing? You know, I practically raised you, and you know, the one who was in Casey's Boy Scout troop, the one running for supervisor. So that's different. And we maybe have some influence on these types of elections. Okay, well, Dakota, I know you have to run off and fart around for the rest of the day.
1: Yep, so that's what I do best.
0: So do you have anything else before we sign off on this Sheila Lee number 185?
1: The only thing is that I just want to, like, I don't know. I wanted to share this anecdote because I thought it was pertinent. Like, in my congressional district, so we have a Trump-backed guy named Ryan McKenzie, who's the incumbent, a one-term incumbent, and we have the Democrat named Bob Brooks. Now, it's a little different this time because Bob Brooks is kind of outside of the party establishment, as far as I know. He's a career firefighter and a union person. So very, like, not an attorney, not from the, you know, something different. So, and this is somebody that I'm actually considering voting for again for the first time. And again, if things weren't as bad, if Trump wasn't as bad as he is, I don't think I'd be considering it. Simply because I don't want to hold up the two-party duopoly, but because Trump is as bad as he is, and because you know, this Bob Brooks character has vowed to vote to release the Epstein files, for example, and limit war powers in Iran. Again, for what it's worth.
0: Mm-hmm.
1: You know, I'll take it for what it's worth.
0: I know, because that's also what Trump promised to do.
1: Right. And we have to, you know, they're politicians. We have to take them with a grain of salt. So well, I just wanted to share that.
0: Well, you know, and of course, we're not telling anybody who to vote for, who not to vote for, to vote, not to vote. But, you know, go in with eyes wide open.
1: Exactly.
0: And, you know, and then that makes more sense. So anyway, thank you, everybody, for listening to Sheila Lee. Sheila Lee number 185. And we'll talk to you soon and peace out.
1: Yep. Peace out for now. We'll see you soon.
0: Have a good rest of your day, Mr. Dakota.
1: Same to you, Cindy. Talk soon.
0: Bye.

0: All right. What's up? How's it going? Is that loud? I don't know. It's a little loud in my headphones.
1: That's fine.
0: Okay. Welcome to the show, everybody. Welcome to Tarot Buster Tuesdays. A couple of buttons need to be pushed here. And as you can see, we got the great Brad Bannon joining us from Deadline DC, Democratic National Strategist, pollster, one of the sharpest progressive voices anywhere on the independent liberal media sphere. Brad Bannon is the CEO of Bannon Communications Research, and he has spent decades helping Democratic candidates, labor unions, and progressive organizations build the messaging that touches people and gets people out and builds our power base to make them a more perfect union. Welcome to the show, Brad. How's it going?
1: It's going great. It's always a pleasure to be on with you. I like somebody to be on a show where I don't have to do all the hard work.
0: So right. Well, thank you.
1: I always love being on, and we have some, I think, fascinating conversations.
0: Yeah, I agree. And you're just a wealth of knowledge. And we were talking off air about how it's getting pretty ugly out there for Republicans. That's good news. Right.
1: Yeah, it really is. It shows up in a lot of places. The polls are very nasty. Trump's job rating is just in the toilet now.
0: Wow.
1: The only people who are still with him are the hardcore MAGNA crazies, and everybody else has jumped ship. There's in fact a new national survey that was out this morning conducted by The Economist and YouGov.com, and it shows that Democrats in the national congressional head-to-head have a 12-point lead in the vote for the House.
0: That's incredible.
1: And Trump's job ratings are awful. His rating for handling inflation is underwater by 40 points.
0: Independence.
1: Yeah, it's really bad. And independents are supporting Democratic congressional candidates over Republican congressional candidates by a 2-to-1 margin, like 54 to 27. And you can see a lot of Republicans are starting to distance themselves from president. You know, there's a tough, really tight Senate race going on in Iowa, of all places, which is a, you know, red state.
0: Totally.
1: The Republican candidate, Ashley Hinson, who's a House member now, running against a progressive Democrat named John Turk, is in a dead heat with Turk. And last week, our vice president, J.D. Vance, went to Iowa, and the Republican Senate candidate didn't even show up to greet him.
0: Right.
1: And yesterday, Hinson, the Republican candidate, who I'm sure thought she'd have an easy ride into the Senate, announced, called on Trump to stop the Iran war. And individual Republican candidates are starting to cut loose now because they see the dark cloud hanging over Trump, and it's getting darker and darker every week.
0: Wow. It's so sad, though. Why did it take so long? It is because the selfishness, the inherent selfishness in, I guess, humanity, because people just don't see the light unless it affects them directly. Most people are feeling the pinch of this terrible economy and everything that he's mishandling.
1: And I think there are a couple reasons why it's getting worse now. First, the economy is getting worse. And not only is the economy getting worse, but Trump comes across as being completely indifferent to the suffering. You know, people are having a hard time feeding their families and putting fuel into their gas tanks. And Trump, you know, is focused on this, you know, failed forever war in Iran. He's obsessed about, you know, naming buildings in them. Now he wants to build a triumphal arch in Washington, D.C. that he claims the military is going to use for drones and snipers. He's focused on everything except the issue that most concerns Americans, which is the failing economy.
0: Right. He's sick. He's this very sick person. He's always been that way. But that's the thing. That's what always makes me insane, that the first maladministration wasn't any better. Okay. He left office with the worst jobs record since Herbert Hoover. He botched the pandemic. He left us one of the worst COVID death rates in the developed world. And clearly, he was way the crisis was way out of his league. I mean, everything's over his head. He's not a good deal maker. He's not a good businessman. He's none of these things. He's nothing that he runs on. His deal making is open the strait, you crazy bastards. Like, that's not deal making. That's not how you win friends and influence people. In fact, he doesn't have a single friend that is actually a legitimate friend. He doesn't know how to connect with people and that's what it takes to be a deal maker and a leader. You have to be able to connect with people and feel their pain and understand their struggles. So, he's always been that.
1: He doesn't, he's so wrapped up in himself psychologically. I mean, yesterday he asked the governor of South Dakota to put his statue up on Mount Rushmore. with Lincoln and Washington. He's so completely wrapped up in himself.
0: Right.
1: And so completely indifferent to public opinion. Even Republicans are seeing it now. And, right. Like rats trying to jump off a sinking ship.
0: Yeah. And they've always been this. Okay. I don't know. I mean, I'm glad that people are seeing the light, but that's what frustrates me the most. Did we have to go through this again? When you throw out garbage, you don't go back outside and bring it back into the house. And I've made that analogy before. And that's what the American people did. They took the garbage that we tossed and they brought it back into the house. So what do you expect? He's stinking up the place, and even worse. That's what's so disgusting. And now we're at the banning the press authoritarian anti-American phase, and that just goes to show you that they've always been an anti-American death cult. And it really is frightening. And with all the good news of the polls, like we're talking about, and then we were just mentioning off air about how I am a little bit I'm not comfortable. I'm not going to rest, and I hope that nobody else just takes it for granted. We have to overwhelm.
1: Well, no one, no one should, because what I'm deathly afraid of, and I think I mentioned this the last time I was on your show a few weeks ago, is that I think Trump is so desperate. I'm afraid of what might happen when the polls close.
0: Yes.
1: I really am. I think they're going to be.
0: That's what I mean.
1: God only knows. And what God only knows what will happen at the polls. Patel was testifying before a Senate committee last week, who raked him over the coals, by the way. And one of the senators asked him if he could promise that there wouldn't be FBI agents at the polls.
0: Right, and he
1: says he's keeping that open as an option. As an option.
0: Right.
1: The ICE, they've asked the Secretary of Homeland Security if he plans on sending ICE agents to the polls, and he said he's not going to rule that out as a possibility.
0: Yeah, of course.
1: And I'm really, people say, and this is very true, we have to make the victory too big to rake. I'm convinced they're going to try to rig it as it's going on election day.
0: No doubt.
1: afterwards.
0: Afterwards, yeah. Like he did on January 6th.
1: Yeah, look what happened on January 6th, 2021. That was a, that was a sign that they're not going to accept the exception results.
0: That's a preview.
1: You know, make it too big to rig.
0: Yes.
1: Make the victory too big to rig. That's the, motto here. And, I think, unless there's a change in the, and you never know what's going to happen. There's still 40 days left until Election Day. Although people in some states are already voting.
0: Yes.
1: So the election's on already. But, and God knows, and there's a lot of Republican money. I mean, Evan Musk, our good friend, has just pumped $10 million into the Ohio Senate race, where a Democrat, former Senator Sherrod Brown, is leading his Republican Senate opponent.
0: Wow.
1: And there's lots of Republican money coming in. They just put a ton of money, several million dollars, into the Texas Senate race, where the disgraced Attorney General, Republican Ken Paxton, is running. There's a lot of money out there, and we can't sit on our hands. We can, and the other thing that is a concern, I think with where the polls are now, in 40 days, there's a good chance Democrats will take control of the House of Representatives.
0: Yeah,
1: I still think. And the Senate race is a lot murkier, because there are seven really close Senate races, some of them in places like Iowa, which shouldn't be, where the Republicans should be a shoo-in.
0: Wow.
1: And what I, honestly, in the Senate side, what I'm afraid of is that Democrats win all these close Senate races, take 51 seats in the Senate. And the day after the election, Pennsylvania Senator John Fetterman flips, becomes a Republican, which will make it a 50-50 balance in the Senate and allow Vance and the Republicans to control the Senate with a tie-breaking vote. So even though the picture looks clear, there's a lot of stuff going on the Senate and on the House side that make me nervous.
0: Yeah. And that he keeps saying, Fetterman keeps saying he won't flip, but I don't trust him.
1: I don't trust him any further than I can throw him.
0: Exactly.
1: I mean, he's actively campaigning against the Democratic nominee in Eli Saeed in Michigan. He's formed a joint fundraising committee with his Republican colleague from Pennsylvania, Mike McCormick. He's a staunch supporter of the war in Iran.
0: Yeah.
1: And, I fear, one of the things, I just saw a recent poll out of Pennsylvania, he can't survive as a Democrat.
0: Yeah.
1: Because among Democrats in Pennsylvania, only a quarter of the Democrats believe he should reelect it. And so he can't run for reelection. It would be impossible for him to run for reelection as a Democrat.
0: Right.
1: And I think there's a big danger he's going to flip. And
0: he will. He will.
1: He will keep that in mind.
0: If he wants to keep his phony, baloney, cushy job. And who was saying it? I saw someone on, I can't remember his name. He was on Chris Hayes' show talking about Fetterman. He's from Pennsylvania. I think he's a state senator, but he was saying that he knows Fetterman. He used to be a friend. He said, bottom line is he's lazy, and that's why he doesn't want, he puts on his sweats and barely comes to work, and he will do what's easy for him ultimately in the long run, and he wants to keep his cushy job. So if it takes flipping.
1: Yeah, there's a couple of weeks ago, a former staffer of Fetterman said that while he was still working for Fetterman, he came up to the senator and told him that on the schedule the next day was a three-hour meeting with Pennsylvania veterans. And Fetterman's reply is, right. Are you kidding? I got to spend 3 hours with those guys?
0: Wow. See?
1: You know,
0: there you go. Yeah.
1: Yeah, I think you're right. I think he's lazy.
0: Yeah.
1: It's just got really bad there, and that makes me worry about what happens if the Democrats do manage to win 51 seats in the Senate.
0: It will break my heart, but the fact is, we always, what is with these people? We always have one of them, the cinemas, the mansions, and now we got this guy, and he ran as a progressive.
1: He was the progressive, you know, loved him and voted for him in large numbers in his primary back in 2022. And, you know, afterwards, he just drifted away. Some people believe he had a stroke about a year ago.
0: That's true.
1: And some people believe that affected his mindset.
0: Right,
1: so who knows?
0: You're right. Because people noticed, or they've said never knew him, but that he has had a change in his personality. And it reminds me of Henry VIII, actually, who had a jousting accident. They said that's when he really turned evil. Yeah.
1: Have two Republican senators who are barely there. One Republican and one Democrat. Fetterman and Mitch McConnell. When he showed up in the Senate last week to vote, when it came time to vote, one of his Republican colleagues, it was on the agriculture funding bill, one of his Republican colleagues leaned over and had to tell him how to vote on the bill.
0: I saw that. It's so pathetic. That's the Republican Party,
1: really,
0: in a nutshell.
1: Yeah, pretty much.
0: Mm-hmm. They're just warm bodies keeping the power warm for the oligarchy. And just say yes, just say no, whatever it might be. And I mean, poor Mitch. I don't want to say poor Mitch McConnell. He is the gravedigger of American democracy. But I do have empathy when I saw him. I'm like, God, this guy needs to be at home. Drinking tea and watching TV, whatever the hell.
1: Only reason he came back to vote in the Senate last week is Republicans needed his vote in the Agriculture Committee to pass the ag funding bill, which is a big priority for them, even though it cuts nutrition programs, of course.
0: Of course, right. But they need to, I guess, bail out their farmers that they effed again, just like in the first maladministration. That's why I can't take it. I can't take the lack of memory in the American people and also the lack of gratitude. This is why I think the Democrats have got to stop playing nice, and I think some of them are getting the message, but take the lack of memory in the American people and also the lack of gratitude. This is why I think the Democrats have got to stop playing

0: away in the big ugly bill. So, you know, you got to point it out to them. And even in the infrastructure bill, the CHIPS and Science bill that the Republicans are clawing back money from, every job created from the infrastructure bill and the Inflation Reduction Act, it should have been accompanied by a billboard outside whatever factory or infrastructure revitalization project saying, your job brought to you by Democrats. Thank you. Thank you, Democrats. Because Trump takes credit for things, as we see, and all he has to do is lie. But all we have to do is tell the truth. And
1: Well, yes. Yeah, I think, right now, I'd feel pretty confident about saying there's going to be a Democratic-controlled House, which means the days of Mike Johnson as Speaker will be over. I think the Senate picture is more murky. It depends on what Fetterman does. It depends how these very close seven Senate races go. And if they go in the same direction, you know, it could be a Democratic Senate, barring what Fetterman does. Oof. But I think that presents a challenge for Democrats. Americans, the takeaway from this election should be that Americans are profoundly unhappy with the status quo. You know, I mean, we've been going through this period now for about 20 or 30 years where inflation has been rising, but real wages haven't.
0: Right.
1: Actually, real wages adjusted for inflation have been declining. And it's just put an immeasurable burden on the American public.
0: Yes.
1: And what Democrats have to understand, if they have control of Congress, is not to simply to restore the status quo before Trump, but to keep moving forward.
0: Yes.
1: And
0: you're
1: blaze
0: right.
1: new trails in clean energy, and especially in economic policy,
0: yes.
1: Which is killing the middle class.
0: Yeah.
1: So Democrats, what I fear and hope doesn't happen is Democrats simply try to tinker around and rearrange the deck chairs on the Titanic. They need to build a whole new boat and move forward. So if we win, it's going to present Democrats with a big challenge.
0: Yes, and we have to, I don't know, well, tell me what you think about this, that I've been saying for a long time that we need to basically channel FDR and not look back on that and, you know, do these big things that as the Republicans are good at tearing down every time. But we built the American middle class. The Democrats built the middle class. The American people don't even know that it was FDR who signed the National Labor Relations Act that gave us the 8-hour workday and the weekend. And yes, unions fought for that for a long time, but he codified it in law. So we live in that world thanks to Democrats, thanks to progressive Democrats. And I always say, you know, the greatest generation, even the Republicans laud the greatest generation. But the greatest generation voted for FDR's New Deal in four landslide elections. So the greatest generation were effectively Democratic socialists. Yeah. And
1: I have this, you know, I think there's a lot of confusion about labeling among Democrats.
0: Yes, you're right.
1: In fact, I wrote a Substack post about it about a month ago.
0: Mm-hmm.
1: And we've got centrist Democrats. We've got Democratic Socialists.
0: Yep.
1: We've got liberals. We got moderates. My favorite label for Democrats, and this is what I consider to myself, is an aggressive progressive Democrat.
0: There you go. Yeah.
1: I think Democrats have to be progressive because progressive means to me looking to the future.
0: Right.
1: Moving forward. And if you look at Democrats, we always talk about change when we're successful. There was John Kennedy's New Frontier.
0: Yeah.
1: There was the New Deal. And I think those slogans look forward, and I think that's what Democrats have to do. We just can't simply

0: really talk about repairing the damage that Trump caused. We have to move on to bigger and better new frontiers. That's going to be the challenge for Democrats. That's why I'm fond of the label aggressive progressive Democrats. That's what I consider myself.
1: Yeah, I like it. But I mean, I think that, you know, just call yourself an FDR Democrat and that kind of sums it up. I has less, I don't know, a, I'm not saying you call it, I'm saying, you know, FDR Democrat kind of, yeah, it sums up that, and it's also has precedent in the American experience. So, like, for example, I just want to show you this headline here on from a few years ago. This is what drives me insane about Republicans, besides everything else, is that, and the corporate media, right? This was the headline from The Economist in when Joe Biden handed Trump the economy and the presidency. The American economy, the envy of the world. The American economy has left other rich countries in the dust. Expect that to continue, says these economists. But, of course, Trump, like all Republicans, prove me right again, and all you got to do is to wreck something. All you got to do is just add a right winger to it and watch it explode, deteriorate, disintegrate, or get worse for everybody but the rich. And but all the time, you know, all he does is spread propaganda. That's why he goes after the press. And now he's launched his own TV channel. I guess it's with taxpayer funds because it's being broadcast through the White House, right? Trump TV is now, I mean, we're for somebody, for a party that hates socialism, they're handing out $5,000 checks or promising to and running state TV. Now,
0: that's one of the ironies of the Trump administration. Mm-hmm. Not only that, but the United States government under Trump is now buying stakes in private companies.
1: Right.
0: You know, the firms, and that's something maybe we should talk about is AI, and, you know, it's getting completely out of hand. And, of course, Trump is making tons of money. You know, a good example is AI. Trump came out last week against, you know, any guard putting any guardrails on artificial intelligence that would hamper its development. But he and his family have millions of dollars invested in AI firms.
1: Yep, because it's all about the grift. It's all about what's in it for me. Give me my VIG. That's why he's all in on crypto, too. At first he was first he said that crypto's a scam and blah, blah, blah. Then somebody told him that he could make buku bucks, and he was all in on crypto and has his own coin and all that. So,
0: And actually, he had a setback last week where the Senate refused to approve the crypto bill he opposed. And again, it's just another example of you've got increasing number of Republicans who are, you know, trying to distance themselves from Trump. And, you know, one of the Republican senators who voted against the crypto bill was Susan Collins of Maine, who's in a very tough race against a Democratic opponent.
1: God.
0: So they're trying to distance themselves from Trump now.
1: Well, I hope she's, if I never see Susan Collins again or hear her, her concern, she's very troubled and concerned, it will be too soon. She gave us Kavanaugh and, you know, and a lot, they're all responsible for the decline of the American experiment in my view. And the fact that they enable this unfit thing. In fact, I'm talking about Trump, you know, but just in case, you know, the unfit thing.
0: Well,
1: I just assume everybody knows what I'm talking about.
0: You know, I have a special dislike for Collins, the Republican senator from Maine. she's in a very tight race against the Democratic candidate is Troy Jackson, who's a former president of the Maine State Senate. Mm-hmm. And, you know, she's trying to distance herself from Trump now because he's very unpopular in Maine. And, you know, that's exactly what she did 6 years ago. She was right. in a tight race, and she started distancing herself from Trump, and she managed to hang on and win re-election. And, of course, as soon as she got back in the Senate, she started voting with Trump down the line
1: there
0: again.
1: You go. Yep.
0: And now that the election's getting closer, she's trying to distance herself again from Trump. But if she wins, if she beats Jackson, which is, you know, problematic at this point, she's just going to go back to supporting yeah. Trump down the line. So that really bothers me.
1: Yeah. Oh, definitely. Because they're all just, you know, they do what's politically expedient or beneficial at the time. And they it feels, I mean, what's their true ideology? They always proclaim themselves to be patriots, but they really don't have any love for this country. Look at who they've handed their the leadership of this country to. And I heard this is what gets me too. I don't know, and then we'll move on to other things. But I heard a Democrat go, and people talk like this. They're like, Trump needs to pay attention to what's going on. He's distracted by all these vanity projects and. He's, we got a war, we got gas prices, we got problems, families don't have health care, and listing the problems. The message isn't Trump needs to pay attention. That's all the result of Trump and his inability to lead anything. He's unfit to lead a drunken conga line, much less a modern nation. So the message has to be, this guy is unfit. It's not about him paying attention. If he paid attention, we'd be worse off, for F's sake, right? He is fundamentally
0: absolutely.
1: Unfit to hold this position. But, okay, yeah.
0: He is, and honestly, one of the things that really bothers and worries me is, regardless of what happens on Tuesday, November 3rd, Trump's still going to be president for another 2 years.
1: Yes, that's it. Yeah,
0: and I think it's going to be really ugly again. You know, I feel pretty confident about Democrats controlling the House,
1: mm-hmm.
0: and he's going to react violently. The Democrats are going to mount all sorts of investigations,
1: definitely
0: into I think his personal finances. Yeah, and I think he's going to react violently because that's really what he cares about most is his finances.
1: His money.
0: And I think there are going to be all sorts of Democratic investigations of his ties to crypto, artificial intelligence.
1: His family.
0: God knows. His family has financial affairs, and he's going to react violently.
1: Yep.
0: And what's that line, Betty Davis, from that movie? Hold on, it's going to be a bumpy ride.
1: It is. We've seen it. He's desperate.
0: He's very desperate.
1: He's desperate to stay out of jail and keep, I don't know. I mean, it's just so sick that he's an 80-year-old, and how much money do you need? You filthy baboon, how much money, it will be enough? It's never enough, and that's the answer.
0: Yeah, I think that is the answer. It's never enough. Mm. Honestly, that's what I think he most cares about now is accumulating as much money for himself and his family, in the next 2 years. It's good. The next 2 years is going to be really ugly if Democrats take control of the House, and even uglier if they manage to take control of the Senate.
1: Right. And if he lasts to the end of the term, and as Michael Cohen said, there will not be a peaceful transfer of power, not to quote Michael Cohen because he's a he's a POS. But yeah, he was right. There will, if Trump loses, there will not be a peaceful transfer of power, and that's what we saw on January 6th. And yeah, it will be even worse this the next time.
0: Yeah, I agree. I agree yeah, with you, because yeah, I don't. You know, he's going to go down fighting.
1: Yeah.
0: I think it raises an issue for Democrats. You know, again, let's assume Democrats take control of the House.
1: Mm-hmm.
0: I think one of the things they're going to do is mount, you know, use the House Oversight Committee to mount investigations into his finances,
1: right,
0: into government and, you know, presidential corruption. There's a lot of, you
1: insider trading. And
0: another one that I think will get House Democratic scrutiny is selling pardons, which I think he's been doing.
1: Yes.
0: You know, at the same time, Democrats have to look forward and, again, be aggressive and progressive, because I think since Ronald Reagan, you know, since the death of the New Deal, when Ronald Reagan became president in 1980, the middle class has been suffering, and that's been going on for 40-some years now, and Democrats are going to have to take steps to redo the economy. And not just tinker with it, but to fundamentally redo for it, to make it work for the middle class. At the same time, they're going to be investigating Trump. So it's not going to be easy, an easy job for the new speaker.
1: That's true. So it has to be somebody. I mean, that's why it, Jeffries doesn't really give me hope. He seems like somebody. I mean, he just annoyed me, too, because of his saying that he wasn't for Medicare for All. At this point, you know, he's like, oh, we're going to get together and think about what best fix health care. There's only one fix American health care needs, and that's everybody in, nobody out. That's the only American way.
0: Yeah.
1: And that's it.
0: Yes.
1: We don't need, like you said, tinkering around the edges or incremental bullshit that still leaves millions out, which is not, that's how the Democrats have to message it. That we are patriots. We don't leave anybody behind. We don't leave them behind on the battlefield. We don't leave them behind on the battlefield of sickness, on the battlefield of any, you know, of education, of wages, of we're in this together if we, when we invest in each other. So let's move on, because we're, I mean, I just wanted to get your opinion on this ethics, this Boebert ethics bomb that went off. The for those who don't know, Lauren Boebert, an outside, it wasn't from an internal filing, but David Wheeler of American Muckrakers filed a sworn complaint under penalty of perjury with the House Ethics Committee, alleging that Boebert had sexual relationships with three of her staff members, one man and two women, specifically her district director, Clarice Ratzlaff, her current district chief of staff, Raven Finnegan, and her former chief of staff, Jeffrey Small. This is typical Republican behavior. I mean, there's no, allegedly, there's no investigation yet. Boebert denies it, of course, but who's surprised?
0: Well, you know, I'm not surprised. You know, this, these charges that have been leveled against Boebert, you know, probably if, you know, she is, she represents a pretty red district, but there's a Democrat challenging her, and he's a lot closer than people thought he would be. And so if she survives the election, which I hope she doesn't, there'll probably be, there'll certainly be an investigation into this, especially if the Democrats hold the House. But remember, about a year ago, we we know a hard fact that she went to a play with her then boyfriend and performed a sexual function on him that we can't probably talk about on your show.
1: You and can, but I get it. Yeah, don't. And well, it is YouTube. We don't want to get demonetized. Yeah, so,
0: and there's no alleged about that.
1: No,
0: she even apologized for it.
1: After lying about it, though.
0: Yeah,
1: then it was on video.
0: Right.
1: Right.
0: And so, you know, she's already had some runs in, which aren't alleged about sexual behavior.
1: And they don't know how to behave.
0: Mm-hmm. And I should point out that her son has been arrested recently for distributing porn to minors or something like that.
1: Yeah, it was also, yes, it was distribution and in contributing to the sexual
0: delinquency of a minor.
1: Uh-huh, and other, and I mean, there, and before that he was arrested for robbing people, like robbing poor people. They're so vile.
0: And then there's, of course, the president, who is the avatar for sexual deviancy. Mm-hmm. And, you know, these, they talk about, you know, morals and, you know, sex should be, you know, confined to marriage, but they act a whole different way.
1: Yes. Well, her whole, Boebert is a very special case. And of course, she's famously once proclaimed that she was sick of all this. What was it? This separation of church and state junk?
0: Yeah.
1: And she loves to appear on all these holy roller podcasts to talk about Jesus and how she's a Christian and all. They all love to shove their Christianity down everybody's throat.
0: Yeah, there's another recent case, too. Ralph Norman, who was a Republican congressman from South Carolina, was facing a ethics complaint in the House that he had had sex with two of his staffers, and they were about to vote to censure him until he resigned.
1: That's right.
0: So there's a lot of this going on.
1: Yeah, that's right. And it's the muckraker guy who filed the complaint, that's what he says. He's like, please sue me. Let's do this.
0: Yeah.
1: Let's go on a show. I'll show you all my evidence. And it's not really about the having sex with her staffers and that they're same-sex relationships either. It would still be against House ethics rules according to the House ethics rules, you cannot have a relationship with somebody in your staff, whether it's consensual or not. So, and that, of course, doesn't apply to married staffers, but that's, you know, I guess that there was an occasion that they changed the rules to that it meant, no, you as a senator or House or representative, not a senator, you know, as a rep, you can't have sex with one of the people in your employ or have a relationship with them. And there's all these dodgy payments too that need to be explained. Why is she giving $200,000 to one of the women that she allegedly had an affair with?
0: Yeah, $200,000.
1: And the speculation is, according to the ethics filing, is it was to buy her silence. And who knows? Well, let's see. Well, you explain it. Why did you give her $200,000? I would like, that's a nice bonus, right? And there were other payments to these people that aren't exactly, explained. So they're a little dodgy. And as a member of Congress, you have to, you got to account for everything. This is your campaign money. This is public funds and people are donating. So everything has to be on the up and up. But we're talking about Republicans, and we're talking about Boebert, who had to take the GED to get her high school diploma, GED, And she had to take it. She failed it four times, if I'm not mistaken. And she took it right. She finally passed it right before she swore in to Congress. She's they're really like low class people, you know. And I don't know if you remember when her sons. I mean, the kids are out of control, just like the family. The whole the apple doesn't fall far from the tree. The kids were terrorizing the neighborhood, and they called 911 on. There's a 911 call of the neighbors going, "You got to get here," because they were riding ATVs out, and one of the neighbors said, "Slow down. We got kids and we got pets out here. You're going to kill somebody." And the kid responded, "F you." Okay. And then the father came out, you know, Mr. Boebert, before they were, divorced. And he was drunk in the middle of the day. And then he started taking a baseball bat to these people's mailboxes. Okay.
0: Nothing like the old nuclear family, you know.
1: That's the Republican family values right there. You can't get along with your neighbors, and you got to hear this 911 call. The guy's like, "Yeah, you should know her. You know, she's Boebert, the congresswoman." And they're like, "You got to get here. He's vandalizing our mailboxes." And it's just this is what they are. If you can't get along with your neighbors, how do you expect to represent your community? You can't even get along. You know, it's not even about getting along either. It's like hostile. They're vandalizing the neighbors' mailboxes. That's sick and dysfunctional. And that's what I mean. Like, they need to be in therapy, not
0: in
1: Congress.
0: Well, you know, actually, in my mind, it's the perfect metaphor for GOP in power.
1: Dysfunctional
0: is the key word here.
1: Right. They're sick, and they need to get the help they need and stop inflicting their manias on society. That's what it's all about. Go get help. I'm glad you found Jesus, but how come we got to hear how much you love Jesus, but we never see it in your actions, right? Their only holy obligation is hating a trans kid, kicking a trans kid off of a little league or something. I mean, they're just so sick and awful. And of course, Lauren Boebert, there's other things we have on video. And then she had when she was going through her divorce, she was out at her husband soon to be ex showed up, and she punched him in the face. But he ended up saying that, "No, I was the one who got violent," and then he got arrested or something. And this is what we're talking about. People who can't control themselves, who don't know how to behave in public, who are beneath the dignity of the office. And I always talk about how when, they brought screaming matches into the halls of Congress, which conservatives do that all the time. Everything, if you want things to suck, just add a right winger. Just like with the caning of, who was that?
0: Charles Sumner.
1: Yeah. That's another, you know. Right, the caning of Charles Sumner after it was a conservative.
0: Just the Civil War.
1: Yeah. Who
0: caned. It was a Southern congressman, right, who was about having an argument over slavery.
1: Yes, and it's always the conservatives that do things like that. And of course, it's familiar to today's politics all over the South. They were selling canes and things like that.
0: Yep.
1: That became a big item to show your support for beating somebody in the halls of Congress. And it wasn't just he really hurt this guy.
0: After the attack, Sumner couldn't return for the Senate for over a year.
1: Mm-hmm.
0: He eventually did, but he wasn't physically able to attend the Senate for over a year after that meeting.
1: And what happened to the perpetrator? He became
0: Nothing.
1: A hero to the right wingers, not Republicans. To the Southerners, and who are the Democrats of their day, where the racists, now everything's backwards. But anyway, yeah, and then we have the other, this is another thing I was wanted to talk to you about. I don't know if you saw, what's her name, Nancy Mace, who, this is what I'm talking about with Republicans. Everything is a troll, everything is a, an attempt to play victim. I don't know if you saw this.
0: Yeah, I did.
1: Go Cox. You know she's trolling, okay? And with her boobs out and her cleavage. And then she's like, and people started sending her, inappropriate material. This looks more like she's not a member of Congress. She's announcing her, what do you call that? She's announcing her OnlyFans page.
0: Yeah,
1: right?
0: Pretty much. That's what it looks like. You know, and let me give you another example here, which happened in Texas last week. In Texas, they have a statewide office, the State Railroad Commissioner. Now, it sounds innocuous, but it has a lot of power. The office controls all the corporate behavior in all, not just railroads, but all corporations in Texas. The incumbent is a very conservative Republican named Beau French. And last week, French posted a video of the crowd at a University of Texas football game, and pointed out in his video is what happened. Look at all these non-whites who are attending the University of Texas. And he went on to talk about that Texas UT is being taken over by Hispanic students and Muslim students.
1: Oh, my God.
0: And, you know, that's the other thing that's coming up now. Since they are so defensive and can't talk about the economy, the new rage on the GOP is Muslim bashing.
1: Oh, yes. Oh, yeah. And that's, I even when you watch that Trump, the clips I saw, I couldn't take the whole thing, of course, that Trump, Trump-palooza thing in Texas that they had. And they were all talking about Sharia law. Who's in danger of passing Sharia law in the country? Ted Cruz is, we will never have Sharia law here. It's like they're really good at of hyping things up and vilifying minority groups and whatnot, but also addressing the bullshit problems that America faces, because, you know,
0: they don't want to talk about the economy.
1: No.
0: So that when they can't talk about the economy, they go back to the old standard, which is race baiting, is what immigration is all about. You know, Ted Cruz, the senator from Texas, I think he had a speech at the Republican midterm convention in Dallas, said that Americans have to worry now because the communists and the Muslims are joining forces.
1: Oh, Jesus Christ. See, that's what I'm saying, too. And you can't even have a serious conversation with these people because nobody is talking about communism. Even Mondani and AOC and the people who proclaim themselves democratic socialists, they're not communists, okay? No one is handing out $5,000 to people. No one is buying into...
0: Wait, the president is handling it.
1: Exactly. Right. No one is... they're not trying to buy into private companies, use government money to take over companies like Trump is, or doing... You know, they're not doing the things that traitor Trump is doing. And so that's why you can't have a serious conversation with them. They're not sincere partners in governance. They're not trying to be sincere partners. They come right out of the gate with their bullshit. Oh, commie, commie, commie. Where's the commie? There's no effective Communist Party in the United States. It has no, if there is, it's very minor and nobody knows about it. It has no political power.
0: You know what, Tara, if there wasn't an effective Communist Party in the United States, the Republicans would have to invent one.
1: Hello.
0: Because they get a lot of their fuel from anti-communism, however ridiculous it is.
1: You're right. And they have invented one, it seems,
0: pretty much so.
1: Yeah.
0: They talk about communists all the time, and there aren't any.
1: Commie. Anytime you try to do something for the general welfare, to promote the general welfare, commie. And they don't have any problem with funneling money into the hands of the rich, who will never trickle on us, and all it does is corrupt government, and that's it. It doesn't trickle, nothing. I mean, even the whole trickle thing is so offensive. And that's why I say about...
0: Well, it's been 40 years now of trickle-down economics, and it hasn't got down to the middle class yet.
1: No.
0: Because if it had, they wouldn't be having trouble feeding their families and filling their gas tanks.
1: That's right. This is why that Trump, you know, he understands the power of propaganda, which is why he's attacking the press. That's why he repeats his lies incessantly. Now it's canon in the Republican Party that you have to believe the election was stolen from the baboon, and Joe Biden left an economy in ruins when, of course, that isn't the case. And so not that we didn't have struggles, but the economy was turned around. In fact, Trump is the one who left Biden a shit show, but you never hear Democrats complain about it. That's the thing. The Democrats have got to start tooting their own horns and pointing fingers where it belongs.
0: And moving forward.
1: Yes. And give, you know, it's like FDR never missed the opportunity to remind the American people who had left them on the breadlines, what party left them on the breadlines, and he would make jokes about it, and he would say, you know, one of the speeches, and
0: there's a famous FDR quote that I use a lot, and a quote was, "Rich people are so intent on feathering their own nest that they're destroying the American eagle."
1: Right, that's right. And he also said one of his jokes was that there's an old adage that you never speak of a rope. Never speak of a rope in the house of a man who's been hanged. So if I were in mixed company, meaning with Republicans and Democrats, I would, one word in the whole English language I would never use is the word depression. So I mean, it took a while to get there, but he wasn't out there saying, "I welcome Republican ideas. Let's get to the table and hash out your ideas." And the Democrats have been doing that for far too long, trying to appeal to the Republicans. And it's as if that's what drove me crazy with Biden in his administration, because it seemed to me that he was more interested in rehabbing the Republican brand than the Republicans themselves. And he was always like, "This is bipartisan. Look, I got my Republican friend here." And no, you're making them seem like a palatable choice. And Obama did the same thing, too, with the ACA, trying to get their buy-in on it. It was their friggin' plan to begin with, the ACA, right? To keep the for-profit health insurance racket in the catbird seat of power, right?
0: Yes.
1: So, don't need their buy-in. They
0: Democrats
1: already got it.
0: Remember, I, of course, the election is on Tuesday, November 3rd, which means the presidential race starts the next day on November 4th. And you're going to see a lot of discussion about Medicare for All, because most Democrats want Medicare for All.
1: Mm-hmm.
0: And it will be interesting to see how the Democratic progressive, Democrat presidential candidates respond to that desire. You can't ignore it because it's there.
1: Yes.
0: And I think, yeah.
1: Yeah, what do you think, though? How is it polls, right? It polls popularly.
0: Yes, it is very popular. It is very especially popular with Democrats.
1: Mm-hmm.
0: And whoever's going to run for president as a Democrat has to acknowledge that fact. And I think there's going to be a debate in the presidential race, which I welcome, on what do we do about health care? Do we just restore Obamacare, or do we move forward with Medicare for all? I think that's going to be the biggest debate in the Democratic presidential race.
1: Yeah, as I said, the only fix our health care needs is a public option. And in fact, if this is what I believe, I'm certain that if Obama had not jettisoned the public option, right, to get Joe Lieberman's buy-in and the Republican buy-in, we would be in a much different world today. And they wouldn't be able to do what they're doing, you know, undermining it at every turn. So anyway, there's the music. I can't believe it goes by so fast. Thank you so much for hanging out, and we'll do it again.
0: Always a
1: very
0: pleasure,
1: soon,
0: Tara.
1: Very soon. I mean, we had so many other things on the board here, but you'll have to come back and let's talk some more.
0: I'll be glad to.
1: Yeah, let's keep it going. We will win. Remember, we're on the right side of history, decency, dignity, democracy.
0: Too big to rig.
1: That's right. Tell us where we can find you, Brad.
0: Best place to go is Substack, bradbannon.substack.com.
1: Okay.
0: All the deadline DCs on there, everything I write's on there, so it's my Substack page, and it's free to subscribe, so go ahead and do it.
1: All right, yes, please do. You got to support the liberal media, and everybody, we're out here trying to break through the noise of Trump TV and the propaganda, and we don't have corporate sponsors. We don't have big billionaire benefactors. We only have you and people like Charlie from APS Radio and APS Radio News. Thank you, Charlie, for all the support that you give to this show and to me as a human being. I really appreciate it. And all the support you give to the community cats. It really does mean a lot. And Charlie does work to make the world a better place. So, and that's what we got. We got each other. Thank you so much, Brad. And guys, I will be back on Thursday, and Brad will be back on
0: Monday.
1: Yeah, Deadline DC. Let's keep it going. We will win. Remember, subscribe to my Substack. And thank you, Andrea, on the Twitch chat, keeping us safe, and Jim over here on YouTube, on the YouTubes. Oh, boy, I lost my YouTube connection. I don't know who else is there. Or maybe Elizabeth's there. Nice to see everybody. Thank you for hanging out. And we will see you on Thursday. But I'll see you on the Substack in the meantime. Okay, guys? I'll see you soon.
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2: All right, you guys, introducing Nolan DeNiro, and he is a great new libertarian podcaster and writer, and evidently he's a new regular featured columnist at antiwar.com. Some editorial director I am. I'm like, oh, you made him a columnist? And then Eric was like, yeah. And I said, great job. That's my job as editorial director. Eric does things. And then I go, man, that is a really good idea. I'm glad you did that. So here's our guy, Pete Hegseth, Militarism's Ideologue is his latest. And then We've been publishing them over at the Institute as well. Mark Levin, Capitalism's Worst Advocate. And Nolan, you first came to my attention, just a couple of few weeks ago from our good friend, and I forgot, I guess he must be our Will Grigg fellow, yeah. Thomas Edlam at the Libertarian Institute. He said, check out this young libertarian. I don't think he's old enough to drink yet, but he's good on stuff. And so, it's been great to have you around, and you've been writing a lot of very interesting articles. So everybody check them out and tell us, what's the name of your show and how can people find it on YouTube and wherever else?
11: The name of the podcast is The Quest for Clarity, and that's on YouTube and Spotify. If you just look up Nolan DeNaro, it should come up on both of those platforms. So,
2: okay, great. Yeah, that's the tab I should have had open here, but I didn't. The Quest for Clarity. I could type, right? All right. Dang old thing. Okay, so yeah, let's talk about a couple of your latest pieces here. I guess I was interested to see your take on J.D. Vance, just because I'm interested in the subject of J.D. Vance and where he fits in all these things. But then again, I'm also very interested in, broadly speaking, a young person's perspective, but more particularly your perspective on the vice president and what he stands for in the midst of all this mess, meaning obviously the war in Iran and the rest. So why don't you take us through here a little bit?
11: Yeah, so J.D. Vance has been a chameleon this entire time, and people can clearly see through that. I wrote about it in antiwar.com actually a couple of weeks ago. J.D. Vance's Iran War Dilemma was the name of the piece. And he is just constantly on this flip-flop, because if we look back to his rise to the Senate in 2022 and then eventually to the vice presidency in 2024 with the help of some of these new right figures, kind of the Don Juniors and these types of figures, and Charlie Kirk, the late Charlie Kirk, there was this kind of theme around J.D. Vance of being this non-interventionist, or at least a intervention skeptical figure, kind of a Buchananite type of figure, a populist right-winger. And over the course of the last 4 years in his shift from senator to vice president to vice presidential candidate to now vice president, he's also shifted his views on foreign policy to now just adapt to whatever the administration is doing. We saw this and we've seen behind the scenes. It's all been very transparent. This is something the administration can't really get around, is that the leaks have been constant. And the leaks are really contradicting every public statement from all these figures. But really, J.D. Vance, this whole time, has been a victim of this. He's been saying one thing in public while the leaks show that he's been advocating for restraint behind the scenes. So it makes him look weak, as I said in the piece a couple of weeks ago. It makes him look kind of ineffectual in the administration. And it sets him up for an awkward situation in 2028 where he'll be possibly pinned against figures like Marco Rubio, who kind of, it's more believable, I would say, that they are hawks because they've been hawks. Someone like Marco Rubio has been a hawk his entire career in politics. But J.D. Vance has to really pick a side here in his rhetoric and decide whether or not he's going to stick with the supposed principles he has behind the scenes, which I'm not sure that he necessarily has, or he's going to go the path of trying to get Trump's endorsement and do that by endorsing everything Trump has done foreign policy-wise throughout this administration. So that's the dilemma he's in.
2: Yeah, well, and you can see the neoconservatives absolutely hate his guts, or all the hawks absolutely hate his guts, because he used the N-word. Negotiation, which they absolutely despise. And so, you know, it's like that Schwarzenegger and Apollo Creed shaking hands meme thing about, you know, with the doves and the hawks teaming up to despise this guy because he's crossed us all, basically. Yeah. And to have a little bit of sympathy for the devil here, it's got to be tough to be the vice president of the United States. Typically, a vice president is not going to resign unless he's under indictment, man, and has no choice, right? Spiro Agnew, although who knows what was really behind that. Suspicious now. But anyway, especially, you know, you got to figure when the president is as old as the president is. Like, that's a hell of a thing to resign in protest over war. But then again, you know, I guess according to all the reporting, however credible you might find it, but doesn't seem to be contradicted really, right? Is that seems he told the president, look, this could be a bad idea for some severe reasons here, but did not say, damn it, man, I beseech you, please don't do this, you know, kind of thing. Did not like really try to stop him.
12: said, mm-hmm. I'll stand behind you no matter what and whatever. And I don't know. I guess from what I can tell, Trump's mind was made up. But anyway, yeah. And then, as you say, Vance is, he has to lie to try to justify this stuff. So how can us who care about the truth, you know, ever forgive that? You know, the Ayatollah is going to send nuclear suicide bombers around and whatever stuff, you know?
11: It is, I like what you said at the beginning there. He's really just pissed everybody off from every direction. Back starting last year in June for the 12-day war, he didn't say anything really that signaled that he was on our side and opposing that operation. He quickly sided with the neocons and the war hawks and the administration and supporting that, and adopted really quickly their language of this is a limited tactical strike and just ignoring the context that this exists within the whole timeline of events here that led us to that point and that's transpired since. And now, even now, in this, even in his seeming pursuit for diplomacy, he has to still adopt the kind of broad narrative that they've established, that is that there was this imminent threat, that Trump acted decisively and bravely, like only he could, to take it out. And now we've accomplished everything that we have sought to achieve. And it makes him look like an idiot all throughout at every turn, because he says we've achieved everything we wanted to achieve, and now we're negotiating to basically give a gift to the Iranians, while simultaneously, a couple of weeks later, he then has to justify why strikes are continuing and says, oh, well, we have a couple things that we still have to handle, and we're doing this on our own terms. Well, if this was on our own terms, then you'd think the negotiations would have been successful the multiple times they've been attempted throughout this war. So every turn, he's made the war hawks mad. I know Ben Shapiro has had very strong words against J.D. Vance throughout this entire thing. He's basically compared him to Bernie Sanders after his Joe Rogan appearance. And then the more dovish figures, the non-interventionists, also don't like him because he claims to be a non-interventionist and a much more restrained figure, while adopting their sort of rhetoric. So it's really, every way you look at it, he has no clear path here for building a coalition for 2028.
12: Yeah.
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12: And I said Apollo Creed, but that's not right. That's the character. The actor is Action Jackson. We all But yeah, exactly. And then, but you know, it's funny because on the Rogan show, I'm like, man, he sounds really reasonable in a hot house full of crackheads up there, you know, in Washington. But he's saying, Rogan, listen to me, man. Our only hope is to negotiate. We cannot solve this thing with force. We tried that, didn't work. I'm not sure if he quite said that, but he said, listen, you and your five buddies could close the strait with just a couple of RPGs, meaning that the only way to solve this is to have Tehran decide that they want a safe, secure Gulf. And the only way to do that is to get them to agree to the same thing that we agreed to with them. There's just no other way to do it. And the Hawks don't want to hear that. And they all, as you say, they all condemned him for it. Mm-hmm. But you know, there were a lot of people, not just at antiwar.com, but even in Washington, there were a lot of people who would say that same kind of thing about Afghanistan, even way back in the W. Bush years. And then they just kept pursuing military solutions anyway, that ended up proving, of course, to, you know, not be effective at achieving their goals. And so, you know, it's a shame to think that he's so discredited. He's got no support from us because he's just completely undermined it. And whatever, his weird associations with Peter Thiel, the, you know, technological arms merchant, and all of the rest of this stuff too is all very suspicious. But like, you know, in a bad bunch, he might have been the best, but it's just hard to even consider him that way. He's made so many damned compromises at this point, you know?
11: It's the same thing with what we saw the other day with the reporting that Tulsi Gabbard before the war, like days before the war, told Trump exactly how this would go. It's like comical how precise she was that they will close the Strait of Hormuz. The hardliners will be put into power after we kill the top level of leadership. It's just they knew exactly. And J.D. Vance was echoing similar sentiments. And there was risks being told to Trump from Dan Kane. And there was people in his ear telling him the risks of this. And it's all like they knew what they were talking about. They've known this for years. Tulsi Gabbard and J.D. Vance for years in the Trump campaign when they were part of the when they were surrogates and vice presidential candidates. And even before that, when they were congresswoman and a senator, they knew the precise risks of a war with Iran. And now they force themselves into this incredibly tough situation where they are, well, in J.D. Vance's case, where he's trying to build a coalition and nobody likes him because he's just lying at every turn. So it's a really tough spot for him.
12: Yeah. It's funny too, man. The more stuff comes out about this and the more I review it, it really is something, you know, if you compare it to, for example, you know, when Obama did his escalation in Afghanistan, there was this huge consensus inside the foreign policy community to push him to appoint Petraeus and McChrystal to do their brilliant new counterinsurgency doctrine and all of this stuff. They were pushing him to the front of the parade. You know, before that, the other bigger one would have been W. Bush, where he's clearly leading the parade, but he's cracking a whip and he's demanding that every think tank that ain't PNAC also get on board too, damn it. And every single one of them did it, except the Carnegie Endowment for International Peace. Even Cato purged their best guys, Ivan Eland and Chuck Pena during that time. But, you know, the Council on Foreign Relations, the centrist foreign policy establishment, Iraq War II, that was not their war. But they all knew what was good for them. And Richard Haass and Ken Pollack and Michael O'Hanlon and all of those goons, they all got on board for the damn thing. George Bush is leading the parade. Come on, everybody. We got to get in this parade. Here, Donald Trump. There's no parade. It's the weekend guy on Fox News. And the hated kook, former leader of some faction of the conservative movement from years ago in Shapiro. And then just the prime minister himself. Oh, Lindsey Graham, of course. But especially the prime minister himself coming. And then, you know, I don't want to put too much stock in a Haberman piece again, but there's a few of them, Mazzetti, whatever, these New York Times people. But there's enough from other, you know, similar type reporting that essentially, as I was saying, Vance and nobody else either said, damn it, man, stop, don't. But at the same time, none of them voted for confidence in the thing. Marco Rubio even, and Tucker verified this too. He said he did not get the idea that Marco Rubio even was pushing for this thing.
11: Yeah.
12: Sure. And the whole war cabinet going at best, okay? We don't want to give them too much credit, but they were essentially saying, geez, I don't know, boss. And he said, you know what? I'm going. I'm flipping a coin. I'm pressing my luck. My friend Benjamin says it's going to be killer, man. He says it's going to be easy. Wow. Look how easy it was for the Delta Force to kidnap Maduro, leaving in place someone who obviously the CIA had already made a deal with, which we do not have here. But I'm just, it's an amazing thing. It really is an amazing thing. They acted like it was this crazy when he held up an arms shipment to Ukraine for 3 days and the Ukrainians never noticed. But yeah. It is this crazy when a president, there's not even a parade. It's him and four friends, including a foreign prime minister, have decided to do this with the entire rest of the government at best saying, geez, boss, I mean, we'll try our best if you make us, but otherwise we would rather not.
11: That's why I think this is going to be looked back on as the perfect kind of encapsulation of the Israel lobby's influence over this administration in particular. I mean, it's egregious how much influence they have in this White House.
12: Oh, I left out the FDD when I said his four friends. There's this fifth friend, Dubal. Okay.
11: Yes.
12: Yeah.
11: But it's really every character from the, like every cast member from the last 20 years of all these wars, the kind of the ones that are left, I guess, the ones that still have some quote unquote credibility, which just means they're just gifted establishment media spots. Mark Thiessen, Mark Levin, Mark Dubowitz, all these people that they've crafted a perfect circle around Donald Trump before this war is starting off with the, well, ever since the 12-day war, there was the propaganda to build up to this moment. But there was really starting in January with those protests, which were heavily infiltrated by the Mossad, by the CIA. and by Kurdish forces being armed by the Mossad and CIA, most likely, to create chaos in Iran and make it look as though there was this groundswell of support from like the majority of the population ready for a regime change in the case that the United States got involved on their behalf and set the flame off to create this huge uprising. And I think Trump genuinely believed that. And we saw the other day, I don't know if he believes this or not, but the 100,000 protester count now, 100,000 dead protesters that the Iranians killed this year. I mean, there's no evidence to back that up, obviously, but I don't know how much he believes it at this point. But I feel like based on the reporting, based on what we saw in that moment earlier this year, it seems like Trump genuinely believed that there was, but from these people that he trusts for some reason, from the Israel lobby and the hawks in his administration, that there was this groundswell of support. And we saw it in his opening speech for the war, declaring the war, or rhetorically declaring it. They never actually declared war, obviously, but outlining the objectives that for some reason from the Israel lobby and the hawks in his administration, that there was this groundswell of support. And we saw it in his opening speech for the war, declaring the war, or rhetorically declaring it. They never actually declared.

0: And he was just totally susceptible to it, it seems.
1: Yeah.
2: 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Hey, look, guys, Scott Horton Show and Scott Horton Academy swag. 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
1: Well, you know, I have a friend who was like, listen, I speak Trump. When he says it was the biggest thing ever, he just means it was big. That's all. It's cool. When he says 100,000 people, he just means like a lot of people.
3: Yeah.
1: You know what I mean? He's not even lying. This is how he talks. You know what I mean? He's like, oh, I ate 7 pizzas. Well, look, he had like quite a few slices. You know what I mean? He
0: maybe just, 7 slices of pizza.
1: yeah, exactly right. He had 7 slices. Yeah, 7 pizza. Whatever. He ate a lot of pizza, okay? It was a lot of pizza. He's from Queens. That's just how he talks. You know what I mean? You're not supposed to take it literally. The problem is he believes his own kind of crankery a lot of the times. So he gets so carried away, and then he's like, boy, it's a good thing I intervened. They'd kill 100,000 of their own people in the streets or whatever it is. Jeez, that's worse than Israel did in Gaza over 2 years of merciless slaughter in front of all of our eyes. My goodness, that Ayatollah is efficient at killing his own people, huh?
0: The worst atrocity in all of human history was committed, and we have no evidence to back this up besides the president's words. I mean, it's crazy.
1: Yeah. All right. Well, so let's pick on Hegseth now. I'm not picking on Hegseth. Here's the latest at antiwar.com. Pete Hegseth, militarism's ideologue. Another one of these know-nothing, know-it-alls. Younger Donald Rumsfeld, in his way, he kind of reminds me of, but I don't know. What do you think?
0: Yeah, he is somebody who, I put it in the piece there as well, that he is somebody who's clearly playing to the older generations of Republicans. There is this kind of urban support for everything the military ever does. To even question the military is this like mortal sin. And it's really a Fox News, and he comes from Fox News, so it totally makes sense. It's this Fox News language that the military must be totally supported in all of the objectives and all of their endeavors. And it's this lecturing, it's this screaming at the press. It's just been the whole tone of this war from the administration has taken on this Pete Hegseth identity. Just deny, deny, deny at every point. Deny before the war started that there was any chance that this wouldn't be successful. Deny that there was any chance that there couldn't be regime change here. And now it's deny that we failed. It's deny that Pete Hegseth's decisions all throughout this have caused a lot of chaos in the situation. And we've seen this whole ridiculous mentality boil over in the last couple of days. We've seen crazy amount of leaks from the Pentagon into the Washington Post, that all the top guys of the Army and the Navy and the Air Force and all these guys are all telling Hegseth, it's been too much for too long. We can't keep doing this. And these strikes are something that we cannot handle at this point. These continued prolonged operations against Iran. And now we just saw the top guy at the Army step down yesterday in a big move. So that there's just the last 6 months at the Pentagon have been utter turmoil. And a lot of this has to do with and I hate to say this, but it's the lack of adults in the room. That's the worst. Obviously, this is what they usually say, just to say anyone who doesn't go along with the establishment narrative on something, it's they're not an adult in the room. We need the adults in the room, meaning Hillary Clinton or something. But they're in this situation, there is a real lack of rational thought that is obviously missing. There's a huge hole in the place of where critical thinking used to be, maybe in some instances, very rare instances, but there's obviously something missing here. And it's the brain of the Pentagon is obviously missing. So that's the big problem with Pete Hegseth.
1: Yeah, it's funny, you know, when he gathered all those military officers together and, you know, like he ordered all the generals and admirals from the services to all gather in one thing, and he gave them that big dressing down about how they were fat and whatever. And then people got all upset about that. Like, hey, these are America's Praetorian royalty, and how dare you insult their grave honor and their valor and their whatever by telling them what to do at all. And I'm like, actually,

0: I kind of like the fact that he was a lower ranking guy when he was in, and that now he's a civilian and he's telling these big fat Fs that haven't won a war since 1945 that, like, what am I paying you guys for? And you look at the auditorium, this massive auditorium full of these guys, hundreds and hundreds and hundreds of them. It reminds me of I'm Gonna Get You, Sucker, where he's like, he's got all his medals. He's like, well, this one's for shorthand and this one's for surfing. And, like, you know, none of these guys won any wars. None of these guys earned any, you know, badges of actual honor, or very few of them anyway. Maybe some of them fought in Afghanistan and saved their buddy in a firefight or whatever, but in very rare circumstances. So I didn't mind that. But it was just that he also is scum. So it's not like he was a really competent CEO from an important company who said, like, listen, guys, we got to ship this thing into shape here. It was just that he didn't want any more resistance from him and his idiot boss's harebrained schemes. And, you know, come on, guys. We don't want to do the civilian protection, double check the target list office anymore. That's a waste of time, and close that down. That wasn't the reform we were looking for, Pete, you know?
1: Yeah, he is another one of these cases where the rhetoric does not match. Like, the rhetoric pre-election, or maybe in between the election and the inauguration, does not match what we see today. I remember he went on Sean Ryan's show and he was saying how he's a reformed neocon. This is what he's calling himself. And he says he learned from the mistakes of the quagmires of Iraq and Afghanistan. And
0: was that interview.
1: Yeah, so he's like giving this, he's playing to the kind of sentiment that brought Trump to power, which was this non-interventionist, let's end the war in Russia, let's end the wars kind of more broadly, calm things down in the Middle East. And he played to that to try and get the support from the base to power him through those confirmation hearings in the earlier days. But as we've gone on here, he's even reiterated that recently, and that I quoted in the piece that he went at that congressional hearing from earlier this year in April, I believe it was, where he's saying, we learned the lessons of the quagmires in Afghanistan and Iraq, and we're not doing that again. And shame on you for saying we are. He still cites this sentiment in modern times, but it's been increasingly less or decreasing in how often he does it. And he's shifted into this total, like, monstrous figure. He's just, every press conference is this, like, insane tirade against the media. He's reciting these crazy lines, like one-liners, like the only people need to be scared are all the Iranians that want to live or whatever, or think they're going to live. It's these, like, insane statements, these bloodthirsty statements coming out of the Pentagon, coming out of the Secretary of Defense, that are unsettling. And it kind of sets this tone of this ignoring of reality that we saw pre-war and we see now. It's this, like, let's just say, let's keep wish casting. Let's just, like, throw things out there rhetorically and try and make it into reality. And it's just not working.
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2: No, it's not. In fact, so here's another piece by you along those lines. Oh, the Warhawks predictions have aged like milk. And you go through here and accuse Ben Shapiro and some of the other usual suspects. Thiessen, of course. For those paying close attention, you might have noticed at the end of Provoked, which came out after the election, but still in November of 24,
0: I said, you know, Mark Thiessen says that Donald Trump's going to be a holy terror in his second term. And I think we might want to trust him. Unfortunately, you know, here he is assuring us that all this hype about Donald Trump caring about America first. Don't worry, everyone. He's going to be horrible. I promise.
1: And it is worth wondering what happened over the course of the, like, looking back at this point, it's worth wondering what happened in these meetings at Mar-a-Lago with like Mary Nadelson and all these big donors. Were there, and we've heard from people, not like any official reporting that's like necessarily credible or whatever, but we've heard from people who are like in the inner circles of the White House or the Vice President's office that there was some agreement, maybe broadly or something made between the Israel lobby and Trump. There's no specifics at this point, obviously, but it's worth asking these questions given how drastic the shift from the campaign to now is. So,
0: you know, I want to talk with Tucker Carlson about this aspect where he says, you know, he had every opportunity to remind Trump what he must have already known about the potential consequences of the war and how bad this not just could go, but is very likely to go. And he said he thought Trump agreed with that and knew that and was resigned to doing it. Like he had to do it or something, which I don't want to read too much into that, but you know, it's pretty crazy circumstance for starting a war. It'd be better to just, you know, admit that he raped somebody when she was 16 one time and like, but let bygones be bygones. It's better than killing a bunch more people, which that's probably not even it. It's probably like you're saying, it's just, look, we promised to finance the Republican Party for the next 16 years or whatever kind of crap, you know.
1: Continue the legacy or with the air. Yeah,
0: there's a library down there in South.
1: Yeah. Rename the airport. I don't know.
0: Yes, they can all go read his writings there, you know.
1: His luminary thoughts.
0: Now, look, before I let you go, let me tell you, I've really been enjoying your show. I wonder if you could tell us a little bit about your background, where you're from, where you went to school, if you're still in school. And then also, I want to ask you other things. But first of all, just tell us a little bit more about yourself since you're brand new doing this free market anti-war stuff.
1: Yeah, well, I've been into politics for a long time. I got into politics when I was like 9 years old in 2015, 2016, during that whole campaign. I was a big Trump guy. My father got me into politics through Donald Trump and like showing me the Republican primary debates and all this stuff and watching the campaign as it went and all the Trump rallies and that whole excitement of that era of this insurgent campaign. I got into it and I've been into it since. I've just, as you can see behind me, I'm just like a nerd about all this stuff. I read all this stuff. And over the past 2 years, roughly, is my kind of shift from this kind of conservative to libertarian pipeline through watching people like you and Dave Smith and these libertarian commentators. I've just kind of been convinced of all this. And then I've read Rothbard and Mises and all these people. And I've been firmly convinced of all that type of stuff, the free market, non-interventionist ideologies. So I've just, over the course of the last decade, I've had this whole young person, child to teenager to now a young adult evolution on my political stances. And it's been really picking up in the last couple of years when I started the podcast. I started it in my senior year of high school and it was spring of last year I started it, and I've just been doing it for like a year and a half now and it's starting to pick up a little bit. And then the writing I started just a couple months ago and it's really been doing well. So, and yeah, I've just been having a great time with all this. I just love this stuff.
0: You're in college now?
1: I'm in college. Yes, I'm going into my sophomore year. So,
0: that's good, man. I'm interested in what you think, other people your age think about all this stuff. How hyped up, you know, they were or weren't on Trump in the first place. How disappointed they are or aren't already after 2 years and that kind of thing.
1: So it's been interesting. There's like two camps, obviously, of like young people. There's very few. It's becoming less and less people who are like the moderates or the like kind of the Fox News Republicans or the CNN Democrats or anything. There's very few of those. There's the DSA leftists, and then there's maybe people like I would probably be considered a moderate in this new landscape of young people, like the libertarians, maybe. And then there's the farther right, like Fuentes type people. But in this new landscape, everyone, for different reasons of young people, for varying different purposes, is against what the administration is doing, whether it be the wars, kind of just brought this broad young anti-war sentiment and because of the economic effects of it, or the what people perceive as all the economic effects of it, the housing costs and the grocery costs, and people blaming all that on the wars, which is largely true, obviously. And there is this broad sentiment against the administration. And the young people on the left, they've picked up steam in the last couple of years, the DSA people, really since Mamdani got elected in New York. There's been this big upsurge in young people picking up democratic socialism as an ideology and being very outspoken about it. So whereas in 2024, there was this big amount of young people showing their support for Trump in the election. And there was a lot of outspoken support for him. It's shifted in the last couple of years. People are kind of less and less inclined to be supportive of these policies, like the wars, like the Epstein cover-up. And now the people who are motivated and out in the streets, so to speak, are the DSA people who see their moment in the midterms this year with Abdul El-Sayed in Michigan and Mamdani in New York. So there's been a different big shift in the last couple of years since the election.
0: Yeah. Well, good. So I don't know what's going to come of that, but it's good to know that people are paying attention and that they're right things, you know, the worst things first. So very good stuff. All right. Well, listen, thanks for writing for the Institute and for antiwar.com. We're happy to have you. Whoops, I hit the wrong damn button. Here is Nolan's YouTube page. Everybody can sign up for his podcast there. Nolan DeNiro, and it is at Nolan DeNiro, simple as that, there on the YouTubes and also, of course, on Spotify and all your podcatchers and things like that. And great to have you, and thanks a lot.
1: Thanks for having me, Scott.
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4: Is a global news See podcast from the BBC World Service. I'm Janet Jaleel, and at 15 hours GMT on Monday, the 28th of September, these are our main stories. The Israeli Prime Minister Benjamin Netanyahu is reported to have flown to the UAE on Sunday for a secret meeting with its leader, Mohammed bin Zayed. We hear how unproven rape claims led to violent demonstrations erupting at an Indian university this weekend. And we have the latest on protests in Spain, sparked by the forced eviction of an 87-year-old woman from her flat. Also in this podcast...
5: These bananas, when you cut them, if you slice it for 12 hours, it won't go brown, whereas a regular banana will. The shelf life is greatly extended.
4: How scientists came up with a solution to help bananas stay yellow, even when they're old or damaged. We start this podcast with allegations that the Israeli Prime Minister Benjamin Netanyahu travelled secretly to the United Arab Emirates this weekend. This comes amid an uproar over a report by the Israeli newspaper Haaretz earlier this month that the leader of the UAE had warned Mr. Netanyahu that Hamas was planning to carry out attacks just days before the October the 7th massacre that triggered the Gaza war. With elections now just a month away, Mr. Netanyahu's rivals have seized on the report as just the latest example of warnings that he ignored. He, for his part, has denied the Haaretz report and threatened legal action against the newspaper. Israeli media is reporting that his trip to the UAE over the weekend was to ask its leader, Sheikh Mohammed bin Zayed, to also deny the reports that he had been warned about a looming Hamas threat. I got more on all this with our Middle East correspondent, Yoland Nell, who's in Jerusalem.
6: According to Israel's Channel 12, which broke this report, it says that Mr. Netanyahu and his entourage took a number of different private planes in order to make the journey to the United Arab Emirates and that they stayed there for some 4 hours, that the aim of the visit was to have a one-on-one meeting with Mohammed bin Zayed, the Emirati president. And this has not been confirmed by the Israeli Prime Minister's office nor by the Emirati Foreign Ministry, but there are several Israeli media that are quoting a senior Israeli official who's told them that indeed this trip did happen. And then there's that intriguing report from the Associated Press, which is quoting two sources who were briefed on this trip, it says, and saying that the trip took place specifically for Mr. Netanyahu to ask MBZ, as the Emirati leader is known by his initials, to deny these reports that continue to circulate in Israel, saying that MBZ gave Mr. Netanyahu a warning in September 2023, so really not very long before the Hamas-led deadly attacks of the 7th of October, saying that the then leader of Hamas, Yahya Sinwar, was indeed planning a major operation. And Mr. Netanyahu reported to have responded calmly to that. The implication is that he didn't follow up on this warning. Now, he has strenuously denied that that is the case, and he has threatened to sue the Haaretz newspaper for defamation.
7: We're just a month away from elections now in Israel, and this is really turning into a key issue for voters.
6: Yes, this is a very tightly run election, and it's all happening within that context. Certainly, Mr. Netanyahu's political rivals, the opposition figures, have really seized on these reports, and there are others too suggesting that there were Arab world warnings given to Mr. Netanyahu. He calls all of those an absolute lie, but his opponents say that it is more proof that he is unfit for office. Now, this is really leading to more calls for a state commission of inquiry, formal investigations into who knew what and when ahead of the 7th of October attacks. And of course, that just feeds into Israeli social divisions. Society's become very polarized around this issue, and it's an extremely sensitive timing as well, just going into the 7th of October, the third anniversary of those deadly, unprecedented attacks on Israel.
7: Yoland Nil in Jerusalem. Next to the Indian state of Punjab. Where violent protests at a university campus broke out at the weekend over unproven claims that a female student had been raped at a hostel near the private Lovely Professional University in Phagwara. More than 2,000 police officers had to be deployed to quell the violence. The Director General of Police of the Punjab, Gaurav Yadav, said officers had exercised restraint and that an investigation has now been launched.
8: A very conscious decision was taken not to use force on the students. Yeah. And since there were grievances against the university administration, efforts were made to sort out the grievances through discussions.
7: I asked our South Asia correspondent, Azadeh Mashiri, what was known about the claims that sparked the protests.
9: Most of the information that's been circulating has been on social media, and I spoke to police earlier, and there's still a lot that has been unproven. Right now, they are still waiting to identify who the alleged victim would be. Students are the ones who have come to the police urging for a criminal complaint, a police report to be filed, but they weren't able to provide a name for the alleged victim. Police have also reviewed CCTV footage throughout the week and so far haven't been able to identify any non-students entering the hostel. And so there's a lot that is very unclear. What is obvious, though, is that this is an issue that has ignited so much anger in Punjab, in Phagwara. And not just there, there have been a string of sexual assaults in Delhi, here in the capital, as well as across India, that have made headlines. And it is why this has tapped into a sentiment here where women and students broadly feel that it isn't always safe on their campuses and they want the authorities to do more. It is also worth saying that the university itself is insisting that these are misleading rumours, false allegations, and they believe, they're alleging, that it's part of a campaign to tarnish their reputation. The police have told us that they have formed this special investigation team to look into these matters, given students are demanding some action here.
7: The police had to deploy a huge number of officers, some 2,000 officers, to try to calm the situation down. Just tell us about what happened over the weekend, because it did get very violent.
9: It was days after the allegations had surfaced that these protests erupted. Students and student representatives at LPU were saying that this is because the university wasn't taking any action. What happened, though, is that university property was damaged, vandalized. They lit fires. They even blocked a major highway in Punjab, in Phagwara. And so, yes, police at that point had held several meetings with student representatives to try and calm the situation down. The university has now suspended classes for 10 days. Many students have gone home, according to police. And that's why the situation is very much under control and police haven't been deployed because they're not expecting any further protests today. But separately, you have seen multiple protests here in the capital of, because again, there has been a string of cases like this, and it's not new to India, but the fact that they're making headlines and the fact that students are now saying enough is enough means that people are coming out on the streets to demand more action here.
7: Azadeh Mashiri in Delhi. Images of a frail elderly woman in Madrid being evicted from an apartment that she'd lived in for decades on a stretcher have sparked widespread indignation across Spain. Tens of thousands of people marched through Spain's capital on Saturday, rattling keys as they called for measures to curb housing costs. Some of them brought tents and sleeping bags and have now set up a protest camp in the city centre. 87-year-old Mari Carmen Abascal had benefited from a very low rent, thanks to rent control, but couldn't afford a higher rate when her home was bought by an investment fund. Her case has highlighted the growing problem of soaring rents and housing shortages, partly because of investors and the popularity of short-term holiday rental businesses like Airbnb. Our correspondent Guy Hedgecoe was at the camp. He told Krupa Padi about the protest.
10: I am in Puerta del Sol in central Madrid, right next to the protest camp. There are, I suppose, around 200 or 300 tents right in front of me where people have been spending the last few nights. As part of this protest, they got banners hanging up demanding measures from politicians to try and deal with this crisis. And they are here, they say, because they want to pressure the government, the central government, the local government, and the political class in general to take drastic measures to try and deal with this crisis, this housing crisis, which has seen rentals soar over the last few years. Most of these people, the vast majority, are young people, and it's young people above all who are affected by this crisis.
11: You spoke about rental prices there. I imagine that's one of many concerns when it comes to the housing challenge there in Spain.
10: Yes, I mean, the main one is rentals and the fact that it's so difficult to find an affordable home to rent, certainly in the big cities, whether it's Madrid or Barcelona or Valencia, but really across the country, rentals have increased so much. It's very difficult to find an affordable place to live. That affects young people, but it affects people across the board as well. The big concern is that not enough homes are being built. That's what many people see as the cause. But a lot of these protesters as well believe that there is housing that should be available, but it's being used for other things, whether it's Airbnb accommodation for tourists or it's property which has been bought by investment companies, and it's being used as an investment rather than being made available to rent out to ordinary people.
11: You mentioned that this is particularly impacting young people, but of course it was the case of Mari Carmen Abascal that brought us to this point where people decided to take to the streets. So I imagine the elderly are equally as impacted or somewhat, but you know, what does that say more broadly about the extent of the crisis?
10: Well, it's something which has been brewing for some years now. People have been, you know, been complaining about the housing crisis. Last year, we saw some big demonstrations, you know, out in the streets of cities like Madrid, other cities across the country. But it seems to be coming to a head now. There does seem to be the Mari Carmen Abascal eviction seems to have become a sort of symbol. There are photos of Mari Carmen sort of pinned up here at the protest camp because these people here see her as a symbol which they hope is going to sort of bring about this sort of broader change and is going to pressure politicians. So it affects everyone, and there is a feeling that this could be a crucial moment when it comes to bringing about some kind of change when it comes to the housing market in Spain.
11: How is Mari Carmen doing? Do we have any insights?
10: The last we heard was that she had been taken to hospital after she was evicted. She does have a disability. When she left hospital, she was in a wheelchair and then taken on a stretcher straight to hospital here in Madrid. And then we're told that from hospital, we believe that she is okay, her health is okay. Once she leaves hospital, she will go and stay with relatives. There has been some talk of the investment company that evicted her, backtracking and trying to see if it can allow her to go back into the property. That looks like it's unlikely. What we know at the moment is she's probably going to go and stay with relatives, at least in the short term.
7: Guy Hedgeco in Madrid. Now, if you love bananas, we have some good news for you. Scientists here in England have developed a gene-edited version of bananas that will stay nice and yellow, even if they get old or damaged. It's now had the final approval to be sold on British supermarket shelves. Professor Jonathan Jones from the Sainsbury Laboratory in Norwich is involved in the development.
5: It's been done by a company in Norwich called Tropic Biosciences. And what they've done is to work based on the knowledge of, you know, many scores of years of thousands of researchers, which tell us a lot about what the genes in plants do. Every plant has 25 to 40,000 genes or more. And they know the genes that make bananas or potatoes or apples go brown when they've been cut. And there's a particular gene called polyphenol oxidase. And what they've done is to reduce the expression of that one gene without affecting any other genes, with the result that the browning process either is completely abolished or is much, much slower. So I don't think it'll actually necessarily change the flavour. It will be softer. I mean, of course, the unripe banana is much firmer.
12: The wider point in all of this is to try and reduce food waste, which remains a huge, huge issue.
5: That's exactly right. Food waste is between 10 and 30% in the world of bananas. These bananas, when you cut them, if you slice it for 12 hours, it won't go brown, whereas a regular banana will. The shelf life is greatly extended. And also it opens up new food service products. So you can make concoctions of many different sliced fruits. And if you put the bananas in, normally they'll go brown and you'll have to discard it because people won't want to buy it. But it'll actually persist in an edible-looking state for much longer.
7: Professor Jonathan Jones speaking to Anna Foster. Still to come in this podcast, 20 years after they burst onto the music scene and helped turn K-pop into a global phenomenon.
13: I'm not going to say the kings of K-pop because I think they're beyond that. I think they're like the emperors of K-pop. They are anything that you think of for K-pop, they did it first.
7: The South Korean boy band Big Bang return to London. This is the Global News Podcast. The whole of Bangkok has been declared a flood disaster zone after 2 days of torrential rain inundated much of the Thai capital, blocking roads and submerging vehicles. People have been urged to stay at home, and those living close to the city's network of canals have been advised to move their belongings to upper floors. Jonathan Head gave us this update from Bangkok.
14: The good news is that the rain has stopped. I mean, we had more or less 3 days of almost uninterrupted rain. That's exceptional. It's in the monsoon season. You expect heavy thunderstorms at this time of year, but they normally last an hour or two. Having persistent rain over such a long period of time has simply put too much water onto the roads for the city's canals and its pumps to deal with. Now, Bangkok's a very low-lying city. It's only mostly on average about a metre and a half above sea level. It's quite close to the sea. And when you get that much water, it just can't get pushed out to sea fast enough. And because there hasn't been rain over the last 12 hours or so, water levels have gone down in the city centre. It's actually most of the water that covered the roads has gone. But in outlying areas of Bangkok, there are still areas with at least half a metre of water. That means vehicles can't get in. There are still thousands of residents, particularly in certain housing estates, completely cut off. Their power is out as well. And the priority today for the Bangkok authorities is to find ways to get more assistance, food and water, basically, into them, to bring out anybody with acute medical needs and just keep pumping that water. Because this low pressure system, which produced such huge volumes of rain, has now moved on, they're hopeful. The meteorological department saying they're not expecting this kind of heavy rain for the rest of this week, and that should give enough time for the water that's been covering these low-lying areas to be moved out. But it is a warning for Bangkok and people living here about how vulnerable they are to heavy rain. And of course, I mean, we don't know what caused this particular bout of rain, but weather has become a lot more unpredictable. And so it's something the authorities are going to have to factor in the future.
7: Jonathan Head. South Korea is demanding that Ukraine apologises after President Zelensky's surprise announcement at the UN that he had sent two captured North Korean soldiers to South Korea. Seoul says the transfer was supposed to remain a secret to protect the soldiers' families who are still in the north from possible punishment. Our Seoul correspondent Jake Kwon explains.
15: The two North Korean soldiers were told by Pyongyang to kill themselves when facing capture. Their survival meant they can no longer go home. Last week, after a lengthy negotiation between Seoul and Kyiv, the two soldiers were finally transferred in secret. When it was revealed by Mr. Zelensky, South Korea cried foul, saying Ukraine broke the promise of secrecy, seriously damaging trust and friendship. Ukraine disputes there was any agreement. South Korea has been a quiet supporter of Ukraine, earlier pledging $100 million worth of assistance. At the same time, it has been trying to reopen peace negotiation with Pyongyang.
7: Jake Kwon in Seoul. Uganda's Chief of Defense Forces, General Muhoozi Kainerugaba, who is also the son of President Yoweri Museveni, has said all government ministers must obtain his permission before travelling abroad. He made the announcement after questioning the country's Minister of State for Foreign Affairs, Haruna Kasolo, over an official diplomatic visit to Turkey. It's been seen by some in Uganda as the latest example of the general's growing political influence. So what's the reaction been? Political and security analyst Angelo Izama has been speaking to Krupa Padi.
16: I would say there's a muted reaction, mainly because the Chief of Defense Forces, General Muhoozi, these kinds of interventions is making on brand. He has in the past intervened in ways that many people consider unorthodox, and the latest intervention is one in a long list of certainly out-of-the-box interventions in the political character of Uganda.
17: And when you say muted, is that because his statement isn't being taken seriously and that it will have no impact, that government ministers will not seek his permission before travelling abroad?
16: Not at all. It will certainly have impact. And the reasons for that is his status as a Chief of Defence Forces. But outside of the administration of government, he is now considered, perhaps unofficially, as one of the main political forces in the country. His Patriotic League of Uganda, which is a loose political movement, is consolidating, at least in the minds of the public. They certainly seem to have the upper hand in terms of initiating widespread popular political activities, such as public war on corruption, which is very popular right now. One of his main supporters is the local government minister who has been in the countryside running a very popular anti-corruption campaign. I think the political moment is in his favour.
17: And so in many ways, it sounds like he's already acting like a de facto president there.
16: Yes. And, you know, to be fair to this issue of ministerial travel, it has been lingering around for a long time. I think there was an order by his father, the President Yoweri Museveni, asking ministers to reduce their travel around COVID. Travel by government ministers and department heads has been generally frowned upon because it's a sense that it's not very, you know, a good way to spend very scarce resources. So I think the muted reaction could be, well, you know, the cabinet is very big. Cost of public administration is equally large. The General Muhoozi has been online arguing against wasteful spending and corruption. And so many people might just shrug their shoulders and say, well, why should ministers burn scarce resources in the air?
17: Interestingly, earlier in the year, he also tried to take on the media as well there in Uganda.
16: Quite true. The media body that I worked for very many years, Nation Media Group, was shut down for several weeks. But my understanding that this is something that had been brewing prior to the election because of frosty relations in the nature of the reporting, and that it was actually the complaints by his dad, the president, that eventually, you know, reached that point.
7: Political and security analyst Angelo Izama. One of the South Korean boy bands that helped make K-pop a fixture of stadiums all over the world is Big Bang, so much so that they've been dubbed the Kings of K-pop. Now, 20 years after their debut album and 14 years after their first show in London, Big Bang have returned to the British capital. Gigi An went to their show.
18: These were just a few of the fans outside the Tottenham Hotspur Stadium in North London singing along to one of the South Korean band's favourite tracks. Later, their voices joined a sea of thousands inside the venue who held the group's trademark Yellow Crown lightsticks. 14 years after Big Bang first came to London, the K-pop pioneers were back. This time, they were playing a stadium. And for fans here, this was more than just a concert.
13: I'm not going to say the kings of K-pop because I think they're beyond that. I think they're like the emperors of K-pop. They are anything that you think of for K-pop, they did it first.
18: Big Bang formed 20 years ago. But to understand why this return to London matters, you have to go back to 2012. Dr. Haegyeong who researches Korean popular music at Liverpool University, was also at that Wembley show.
19: There were a couple of K-pop performances in London, but they were more like kind of a collection of different acts kind of performing just a highlight of one or two pieces. But as far as I know, pop is one of the first, if not the first, solo act that gave a full performance in a venue such as the Wembley Arena.
18: At the time, K-pop was still far less established in Europe. Big Bang were among the early Korean acts to bring a full-scale show to a major European venue. And crucially, they showed the industry that there was an audience here. Dr. Says their success sent a signal to other K-pop acts that Europe was a viable market.
19: Ever since the Big Bang concert, many, many different acts, they choose to come to Europe, or especially London, because before then, I don't think they dared to think about it. BTS debuted in 2013. We're talking about the pre-BTS. So it's really set a kind of the template for a successful K-pop act in many ways.
18: Since then, K-pop has grown from a niche genre in the West into a global live phenomenon. But Big Bang's audience hasn't simply disappeared with the arrival of newer generations. Fans were still traveling to London specifically for their return.
20: I did fly all the way from Poland to be here just for the concert.
18: And there are now fans who weren't even around when Big Bang first played London. Some discovered them through T.O.P.'s role in Squid Game, others through TikTok or friends and family who were longtime listeners. For older fans, though, Big Bang represents something different, a period when being a K-pop fan in the West was still far from being commonplace.
21: Big Bang means nostalgia to me. Before all of this, it was not cool to like K-pop, but now it's all over mainstream, so the OGs know it.
18: And the group themselves have changed almost as much as the industry around them. Big Bang went from 5 members to 3 amid military service, departures and controversy, while the remaining members pursued solo careers. For years, there was no guarantee they would return as a group at all. But 20 years after their debut, they are still capable of bringing fans from around the world together.
19: The success of this world tour in 2026 to mark the 20th anniversary is going to be real proof that they are skilled and the top of the game.
18: And member Taeyang was clearly pleased to be back.
22: London is the best crowd.
18: Their return is a reminder of just how much the K-pop landscape has changed. They came to Europe at a time when few K-pop acts were willing to take that step, and their success helped open the door for others. And now they're back. This time, as veterans of a global K-pop industry, they helped to shape.
23: Thank you so much. I love you.
24: Gigi Ahn with that report. And that's all from us for now. If you want to get in touch, you can email us at globalpodcast@bbc.co.uk. 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Just search for the Global News Podcast on YouTube. This edition was mixed by Chris Ablakwa. The producers were Muzaffar Shakir and Oliver Berlau. The editor is Karen Martin. I'm Janat Jalil. Until next time. Goodbye. This is a Global News Podcast from the BBC World Service. I'm Janat Jalil, and at 15 hours GMT on Monday the 28th of September, these are our main stories. The Israeli Prime Minister Benjamin Netanyahu is reported to have flown to the UAE on Sunday for a secret meeting with its leader, Mohammed bin Zayed. We hear how unproven rape claims led to violent demonstrations erupting at an Indian university this weekend. And we have the latest on protests in Spain, sparked by the forced eviction of an 87-year-old woman from her flat. Also in this podcast...
25: These bananas, when you cut them, if you slice it for 12 hours, it won't go brown, whereas a regular banana will. The shelf life is greatly extended.
24: How scientists came up with a solution to help bananas stay yellow, even when they're old or damaged. start this podcast with allegations that the Israeli Prime Minister Benjamin Netanyahu travelled secretly to the United Arab Emirates this weekend. This comes amid an uproar over a report by the Israeli newspaper Haaretz earlier this month that the leader of the UAE had warned Mr. Netanyahu that Hamas was planning to carry out attacks just days before the October the 7th massacre that triggered the Gaza war. With elections now just a month away, Mr. Netanyahu's rivals have seized on the report as just the latest example of warnings that he ignored. He, for his part, has denied the Haaretz report and threatened legal action against the newspaper. Israeli media is reporting that his trip to the UAE over the weekend was to ask its leader, Sheikh Mohammed bin Zayed, to also deny the reports that he had been warned about a looming Hamas threat. I got more on all this with our Middle East correspondent, Yoland Nell, who's in Jerusalem.
6: According to Israel's Channel 12, which broke this report, it says that Mr. Netanyahu and his entourage took a number of different private planes in order to make the journey to the United Arab Emirates and that they stayed there for some 4 hours, that the aim of the visit was to have a one-on-one meeting with Mohammed bin Zayed, the Emirati president. And this has not been confirmed by the Israeli Prime Minister's office nor by the Emirati Foreign Ministry, but there are several Israeli media that are quoting a senior Israeli official who's told them that indeed this trip did happen. And then there's that intriguing report from the Associated Press, which is quoting two sources who are briefed on this trip, it says, and saying that the trip took place specifically for Mr. Netanyahu to ask MBZ, as the Emirati leader is known by his initials, to deny these reports that continue to circulate in Israel, saying that MBZ gave Mr. Netanyahu a warning in September 2023, so really not very long before the Hamas-led deadly attacks of the 7th of October, saying that the then leader of Hamas, Yahya Sinwar, was indeed planning a major operation, and Mr. Netanyahu reported to have responded calmly to that. The implication is that he didn't follow up on this warning. Now, he has strenuously denied that that is the case, and he has threatened to sue the Haaretz newspaper for defamation.
24: We're just a month away from elections now in Israel, and this is really turning into a key issue for voters.
6: Yes, this is a very tightly run election and it's all happening within that context. Certainly, Mr. Netanyahu's political rivals, the opposition figures, have really seized on these reports, and there are others too suggesting that there were Arab world warnings given to Mr. Netanyahu. He calls all of those an absolute lie, but his opponents say that it is more proof that he is unfit for office. Now, this is really leading to more calls for a state commission of inquiry, formal investigations into who knew what and when ahead of the 7th of October attacks. And of course, that just feeds into Israeli social divisions. Society's become very polarized around this issue, and it's an extremely sensitive timing as well, just going into the 7th of October, the third anniversary of those deadly, unprecedented attacks on Israel.
24: Yoland Nell in Jerusalem. Next to the Indian state of Punjab. Where violent protests at a university campus broke out at the weekend over unproven claims that a female student had been raped at a hostel near the private Lovely Professional University in Phagwara. More than 2,000 police officers had to be deployed to quell the violence. The Director General of Police of the Punjab, Gaurav Yadav, said officers had exercised restraint and that an investigation has now been launched.
8: A very conscious decision was taken not to use force on the students. Yeah. And since there were grievances against the university administration, efforts were made to sort out the grievances through discussions.
24: I asked our South Asia correspondent, Azadeh Mashiri, what was known about the claims that sparked the protests.
9: Most of the information that's been circulating has been on social media, and I spoke to police earlier, and there's still a lot that has been unproven. Right now, they are still waiting to identify who the alleged victim would be. Students are the ones who have come to the police urging for a criminal complaint, a police report to be filed, but they weren't able to provide a name for the alleged victim. Police have also reviewed CCTV footage throughout the week and so far haven't been able to identify any non-students entering the hostel. And so there's a lot that is very unclear. What is obvious, though, is that this is an issue that has ignited so much anger in Punjab, in Phagwara. And not just there, there have been a string of sexual assaults in Delhi, here in the capital, as well as across India, that have made headlines. And it is why this has tapped into a sentiment here where women and students broadly feel that it isn't always safe on their campuses and they want the authorities to do more. It is also worth saying that the university itself is insisting that these are misleading rumours, false allegations, and they believe, they're alleging, that it's part of a campaign to tarnish their reputation. The police have told us that they have formed this special investigation team to look into these matters, given students are demanding some action here.
24: The police had to deploy a huge number of officers, some 2,000 officers, to try to calm the situation down. Just tell us about what happened over the weekend, because it did get very violent.
9: It was days after the allegations had surfaced that these protests erupted. Students and student representatives at LPU were saying that this is because the university wasn't taking any action. What happened, though, is that university property was damaged, vandalized. They lit fires. They even blocked a major highway in Punjab, in Phagwara. And so, yes, police at that point had held several meetings with student representatives to try and calm the situation down. The university has now suspended classes for 10 days. Many students have gone home, according to police, and that's why the situation is very much under control and police haven't been deployed, because they're not expecting any further protests today. But separately, you have seen multiple protests here in the capital, because there has been a string of cases like this, and it's not new to India, but the fact that they're making headlines and the fact that students are now saying enough is enough means that people are coming out on the streets to demand more action here.
24: Azadeh Mashiri in Delhi. Images of a frail elderly woman in Madrid being evicted from an apartment that she'd lived in for decades on a stretcher have sparked widespread indignation across Spain. Tens of thousands of people marched through Spain's capital on Saturday, rattling keys as they called for measures to curb housing costs. Some of them brought tents and sleeping bags and have now set up a protest camp in the city centre. 87-year-old Mari Carmen Abascal had benefited from a very low rent, thanks to rent control, but couldn't afford a higher rate when her home was bought by an investment fund. Her case has highlighted the growing problem of soaring rents and housing shortages, partly because of investors and the popularity of short-term holiday rental businesses like Airbnb. Our correspondent Guy Hedgeco was at the camp. He told Krupa Padi about the protest.
0: I am in Puerta del Sol in central Madrid, right next to the protest camp. There are, I suppose, around 200 or 300 tents right in front of me where people have been spending the last few nights. As part of this protest, they got banners hanging up demanding measures from politicians to try and deal with this crisis. And they are here, they say, because they want to pressure the government, the central government, the local government, and the political class in general to take drastic measures to try and deal with this crisis, this housing crisis, which has seen rentals soar over the last few years. Most of these people, the vast majority, are young people, and it's young people above all who are affected by this crisis.
1: You spoke about rental prices there. I imagine that's one of many concerns when it comes to the housing challenge there in Spain.
0: Yes, I mean, the main one is rentals and the fact that it's so difficult to find an affordable home to rent, certainly in the big cities, whether it's Madrid or Barcelona or Valencia, but really across the country, rentals have increased so much
10: It's very difficult to find an affordable place to live. That affects young people, but it affects people across the board as well. The big concern is that not enough homes are being built. That's what many people see as the cause. But a lot of these protesters as well believe that there is housing that should be available, but it's being used for other things, whether it's Airbnb accommodation for tourists, or it's property which has been bought by investment companies, and it's being used as an investment rather than being made available to rent out to ordinary people.
17: You mentioned that this is particularly impacting young people, but of course it was the case of Mari Carmen Abascal that brought us to this point where people decided to take to the streets. So I imagine the elderly are equally as impacted or somewhat. But, you know, what does that say more broadly about the extent of the crisis?
10: Well, it's something which has been brewing for some years now. People have been, you know, been complaining about the housing crisis. Last year, we saw some big demonstrations, you know, out in the streets of cities like Madrid, other cities across the country. But it seems to be coming to a head now. There does seem to be the Mari Carmen Abascal eviction seems to have become a sort of symbol. There are photos of Mari Carmen sort of pinned up here at the protest camp because these people here see her as a symbol which they hope is going to sort of bring about this sort of broader change and is going to pressure politicians. So it affects everyone, and there is a feeling that this could be a crucial moment when it comes to bringing about some kind of change when it comes to the housing market in Spain.
17: How is Mari Carmen doing? Do we have any insights?
10: The last we heard was that she had been taken to hospital after she was evicted. She does have a disability. When she left hospital, she was in a wheelchair and then taken on a stretcher straight to hospital here in Madrid. And then we're told that from hospital, we believe that she is okay, her health is okay. Once she leaves hospital, she will go and stay with relatives. There has been some talk of the investment company that evicted her backtracking and trying to see if it can allow her to go back into the property. That looks like it's unlikely. What we know at the moment is she's probably going to go and stay with relatives, at least in the short term.
24: Guy Hedgeco in Madrid. Now, if you love bananas, we have some good news for you. Scientists here in England have developed a gene-edited version of bananas that will stay nice and yellow, even if they get old or damaged. It's now had the final approval to be sold on British supermarket shelves. Professor Jonathan Jones from the Sainsbury Laboratory in Norwich is involved in the development.
25: It's been done by a company in Norwich called Tropic Biosciences. And what they've done is to work based on the knowledge of, you know, many scores of years of thousands of researchers, which tell us a lot about what the genes in plants do. Every plant has 25 to 40,000 genes or more. And they know the genes that make bananas or potatoes or apples go brown when they've been cut. And there's a particular gene called polyphenol oxidase. And what they've done is to reduce the expression of that one gene without affecting any other genes, with the result that the browning process either is completely abolished or is much, much slower. So I don't think it'll actually necessarily change the flavour. It will be softer. I mean, of course, the unripe banana is much firmer.
12: The wider point in all of this is to try and reduce food waste, which remains a huge, huge issue.
25: That's exactly right. Food waste is between 10 and 30% in the world of bananas. These bananas, when you cut them, if you slice it for 12 hours, it won't go brown, whereas a regular banana will. The shelf life is greatly extended. And also it opens up new food service products. So you can make concoctions of many different sliced fruits. And if you put the bananas in, normally they'll go brown and you'll have to discard it because people won't want to buy it. But it'll actually persist in an edible-looking state for much longer.
24: Professor Jonathan Jones speaking to Anna Foster. Still to come in this podcast, 20 years after they burst onto the music scene and helped turn K-pop into a global phenomenon.
13: I'm not going to say the kings of K-pop because I think they're beyond that. I think they're like the emperors of K-pop. They are anything that you think of for K-pop, they did it first.
24: The South Korean boy band Big Bang return to London. This is the Global News Podcast. The whole of Bangkok has been declared a flood disaster zone after 2 days of torrential rain inundated much of the Thai capital, blocking roads and submerging vehicles. People have been urged to stay at home, and those living close to the city's network of canals have been advised to move their belongings to upper floors. Jonathan Head gave us this update from Bangkok.
14: The good news is that the rain has stopped. I mean, we've had more or less 3 days of almost uninterrupted rain. That's exceptional. It's in the monsoon season. You expect heavy thunderstorms at this time of year, but they normally last an hour or two. Having persistent rain over such a long period of time has simply put too much water onto the roads for the city's canals and its pumps to deal with. Now, Bangkok's a very low-lying city. It's only mostly on average about a metre and a half above sea level. It's quite close to the sea. And when you get that much water, it just can't get pushed out to sea fast enough. And because there hasn't been rain over the last 12 hours or so, water levels have gone down in the city centre. It's actually most of the water that covered the roads has gone. But in outlying areas of Bangkok, there are still areas with at least half a metre of water. That means vehicles can't get in. There are still thousands of residents, particularly in certain housing estates, completely cut off. Their power is out as well. And the priority today for the Bangkok authorities is to find ways to get more assistance, food and water, basically, into them, to bring out anybody with acute medical needs and just keep pumping that water. Because this low-pressure system, which produced such huge volumes of rain, has now moved on, they're hopeful, the meteorological department saying they're not expecting this kind of heavy rain for the rest of this week, and that should give enough time for the water that's been covering these low-lying areas to be moved out. But it is a warning for Bangkok and people living here about how vulnerable they are to heavy rain. And of course, I mean, we don't know what caused this particular bout of rain, but weather has become a lot more unpredictable. And so it's something the authorities are going to have to factor in the future.
24: Jonathan Head. South Korea is demanding that Ukraine apologises after President Zelensky's surprise announcement at the UN that he had sent two captured North Korean soldiers to South Korea. Seoul says the transfer was supposed to remain a secret to protect the soldiers' families who are still in the north from possible punishment. Our Seoul correspondent said that he had sent two captured North Korean soldiers to South Korea. Seoul says the transfer was supposed to remain a secret to protect the soldiers' families who are still

0: secrecy, seriously damaging trust and friendship. Ukraine disputes there was any agreement. South Korea has been a quiet supporter of Ukraine, earlier pledging $100 million worth of assistance. At the same time, it has been trying to reopen peace negotiation with Pyongyang.
1: Jake Kwon in Seoul. Uganda's Chief of Defense Forces, General Muhoozi Kainerugaba, who is also the son of President Yoweri Museveni, has said all government ministers must obtain his permission before traveling abroad. He made the announcement after questioning the country's Minister of State for Foreign Affairs, Haruna Kasolo, over an official diplomatic visit to Turkey. It's been seen by some in Uganda as the latest example of the general's growing political influence. So what's the reaction been? Political and security analyst Angelo Izama has been speaking to Krupa Padi.
2: I would say there's a muted reaction, mainly because the Chief of Defense Forces, General Muhoozi, these kinds of interventions is making on brand. He has in the past intervened in ways that many people consider unorthodox. And the latest intervention is one in a long list of certainly out-of-the-box interventions in the political character of Uganda.
3: And when you say muted, is that because his statement isn't being taken seriously and that it will have no impact, that government ministers will not seek his permission before travelling abroad?
2: Not at all. It will certainly have impact. And the reasons for that is his status as a Chief of Defense Forces. But outside of the administration of government, he is now considered, perhaps unofficially, as one of the main political forces in the country. His Patriotic League of Uganda, which is a loose political movement, is consolidating, at least in the minds of the public. They certainly seem to have the upper hand in terms of initiating widespread popular political activities, such as public war on corruption, which is very popular right now. One of his main supporters is the local government minister who has been in the countryside running a very popular anti-corruption campaign. I think the political moment is in his favor.
3: And so in many ways, it sounds like he's already acting like a de facto president there.
2: Yes. And, you know, to be fair to this issue of ministerial travel, it has been lingering around for a long time. I think there was an order by his father, the President Yoweri Museveni, asking ministers to reduce their travel around COVID. Travel by government ministers and department heads has been generally frowned upon because it's a sense that it's not very, you know, a good way to spend very scarce resources. So I think the muted reaction could be, well, you know, the cabinet is very big. Cost of public administration is equally large. The General Muhoozi has been online arguing against wasteful spending and corruption. And so many people might just shrug their shoulders and say, well, why should ministers burn scarce resources in the air?
3: Interestingly, earlier in the year, he also tried to take on the media as well there in Uganda.
2: Quite true. The media body that I worked for very many years, Nation Media Group, was shut down for several weeks. But my understanding that this is something that had been brewing prior to the election because of frosty relations in the nature of the reporting, and that it was actually the complaints by his dad, the president, that eventually, you know, reached that point.
1: Political and security analyst Angelo Izama. One of the South Korean boy bands that helped make K-pop a fixture of stadiums all over the world is Big Bang, so much so that they've been dubbed the Kings of K-pop. Now, 20 years after their debut album and 14 years after their first show in London, Big Bang have returned to the British capital. Gigi An went to their show.
4: These were just a few of the fans outside the Tottenham Hotspur Stadium in North London singing along to one of the South Korean band's favourite tracks. Later, their voices joined a sea of thousands inside the venue who held the group's trademark yellow crown light sticks. 14 years after Big Bang first came to London, the K-pop pioneers were back. This time, they were playing a stadium. And for fans here, this was more than just a concert.
5: I'm not going to say the kings of K-pop because I think they're beyond that. I think they're like the emperors of K-pop. They are anything that you think of for K-pop, they did it first.

0: Big Bang formed 20 years ago, but to understand why this return to London matters, you have to go back to 2012. Dr. Haegyeong Um, who researches Korean popular music at Liverpool University, was also at that Wembley show.
1: There was a couple of K-pop performances in London, but they were more like kind of a collection of different acts kind of performing just a highlight of one or two pieces. But as far as I know, probably is one of the first, if not the first, solo act that gave a full performance in a venue such as the Wembley Arena.
0: At the time, K-pop was still far less established in Europe. Big Bang were among the early Korean acts to bring a full-scale show to a major European venue. And crucially, they showed the industry that there was an audience here. Dr. Says their success sent a signal to other K-pop acts that Europe was a viable market.
1: Ever since the Big Bang concert, many, many different acts, they choose to come to Europe, or especially London, because before then, I don't think they dared to think about it. BTS debuted in 2013. We're talking about the pre-BTS. So it's really set a kind of the template for a successful K-pop act in many ways.
0: Since then, K-pop has grown from a niche genre in the West into a global live phenomenon. But Big Bang's audience hasn't simply disappeared with the arrival of newer generations. Fans were still traveling to London specifically for their return.
2: I did fly all the way from Poland to be here just for the concert.
0: And there are now fans who weren't even around when Big Bang first played London. Some discovered them through T.O.P.'s role in Squid Game, others through TikTok or friends and family who were longtime listeners. For older fans, though, Big Bang represents something different, a period when being a K-pop fan in the West was still far from being commonplace.
3: Big Bang means nostalgia to me. Before all of this, it was not cool to like K-pop, but now it's all over mainstream, so the OGs know it.
0: And the group themselves have changed almost as much as the industry around them. Big Bang went from 5 members to 3 amid military service, departures and controversy, while the remaining members pursued solo careers. For years, there was no guarantee they would return as a group at all. But 20 years after their debut, they are still capable of bringing fans from around the world together.
1: The success of this world tour in 2026 to mark the 20th anniversary is going to be real proof that they are skilled and the top of the game.
0: And member Taeyang was clearly pleased to be back.
4: London is the best crowd.
0: Their return is a reminder of just how much the K-pop landscape has changed. They came to Europe at a time when few K-pop acts were willing to take that step, and their success helped open the door for others. And now they're back, this time as veterans of a global K-pop industry they helped to shape.
5: Thank you so much. I love you.
6: Gigi Ahn with that report. And that's all from us for now. 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This edition was mixed by Chris Ablakwa. The producers were Muzaffar Shakir and Oliver Berlau. The editor is Karen Martin. I'm Janet Jalil. Until next time, goodbye.

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0: Welcome to Between the Lines, presenting news and analysis of critical issues affecting our communities, the nation, and the world. I'm Scott Harris. This week we present Sarah Kendzior, a journalist and best-selling author who assesses the state of the nation under Donald Trump's relentless authoritarian onslaught and what we can expect if the Democrats take back control of the House, the U.S. Senate, or both. Dr. Lynn Goldman, professor of environmental and occupational health at George Washington University, who talks about the dangers of the Trump regime's repeal of power plant emission regulations and what's being done to oppose it. And Miranda Bogan of the Center for Democracy and Technology, who examines the potential danger of increasingly powerful artificial intelligence systems and growing calls for slowing down development and regulation. But first, we begin with a summary of some of the week's underreported news stories.
1: South America is reducing hunger faster than any other region in the world. New figures from the UN Food and Agriculture Organization show the share of South Americans facing food insecurity has fallen by roughly one-third since 2020. Brazil has led much of the progress, joining Chile and Guyana among countries where chronic hunger has fallen below the threshold used to track countries on the UN's World Hunger Map. The Economist credited the late leftist Venezuelan President Hugo Chavez for establishing state-subsidized supermarkets. Argentina's progressive presidents Néstor and Cristina Kirchner funded comedores populares, or soup kitchens, for the public good. Brazilian President Luiz Inácio Lula da Silva's Bolsa Família program, which provides income support to ensure children attend school and receive vaccinations, has become a model for social safety net programs across the continent. But major challenges remain: the climate crisis, crop failures, and the potentially powerful El Niño threaten future food supplies. Despite those challenges, UN officials say South America has a realistic chance of becoming the first major world region to eliminate hunger by 2030. A controversial 900-mile oil pipeline across East Africa is nearing completion despite years of opposition from environmental and human rights groups. According to the Yale Environment 360 blog, the East African Crude Oil Pipeline, or ECOP, will carry oil from two fields near Uganda's Lake Albert to an export terminal on Tanzania's east coast. One of those projects, operated by French energy giant Total, extends into Murchison Falls National Park, a major wildlife refuge and important elephant migration corridor. Environmental groups that filed a legal challenge in London seeking to halt the pipeline project warn that oil development threatens wildlife, waterways, and communities along the pipeline's route. The project crosses more than 10,000 subsistence farms and dozens of protected areas. The oil exported through ECOP could ultimately produce an estimated 379 million metric tons of carbon dioxide over the project's 25-year lifespan, exacerbating the climate crisis. Ugandan President Yoweri Museveni argues the oil industry will generate jobs, investment, and economic growth. But critics question how much local communities will benefit because the oil is initially destined for export. The oil drilling and pipeline project has affected more than 100,000 people amid allegations of unfair compensation, intimidation, harassment, and abuse of people living in its path. The proposed 650-mile Bridger oil pipeline expansion project, planned to be built across Montana and Wyoming, hit a regulatory roadblock after Montana officials withdrew a key waiver granted to the developer. The Bridger Pipeline, nicknamed Keystone Light, is a smaller version of the Keystone XL pipeline canceled by President Biden in 2021. The Bridger project would carry dirty high-sulfur Canadian tar sands oil from Alberta to Cushing, Oklahoma. The Trump administration has expedited the project's federal environmental review and granted a cross-border permit, with construction proposed to begin as early as July 2027. Montana's Department of Environmental Quality reversed course after the environmental law group Earth Justice challenged its decision to allow the Bridger Pipeline owner to omit financial, economic, and baseline environmental information from its permit application. The state agency now says the company must provide that information before the permitting process can move forward. Critics argue that the earlier waiver was designed to keep the public in the dark on the project's potential harmful impacts. This week's news summary was compiled by Bob Nixon. For Between the Lines, I'm Anna Manzo.

0: Since his re-election in November 2024, Donald Trump has been back in the White House for over 20 months. Every single day since his return to the presidency, his administration has launched a torrent of alarming actions that directly attack democratic institutions, free speech, the Constitution, environmental and corporate regulation, public health, the rule of law, ethics, and human rights, targeting hundreds of thousands of immigrants for violent assault and deportation, while engaging in brazen acts of unprecedented corruption. With Trump's relentless authoritarian onslaught, a large cross-section of Americans are angry, depressed, and feeling overwhelmed, with many tuning out the news, or over time gradually accepting this madness as normal. But there are also literally millions across the country who are actively protesting Trump's policies, his cruel ICE raids, his reckless war in Iran, his irrational tariffs, and his active plot to subvert the outcome of this November's election. Your reporter spoke with Sarah Kendzior, a journalist, anthropologist, and researcher who's the best-selling author of several books, including her latest, The Last American Road Trip, a memoir, and is the former co-host of the popular Gaslit Nation podcast. Here she assesses the state of the nation and what we can expect if the Democrats take back control of the House, the U.S. Senate, or both.
1: You know, we have had 10 years of Trump, and the Biden interlude was really Trump and his backers continuing to operate behind the scenes because they were never punished, even for open acts of sedition in January 2021. So this has just been nonstop kind of bad news for a decade. And then you add in things like AI technology, climate catastrophes, you know, all of these other factors, which, of course, Trump and his administration are doing nothing to stop. They're trying to exacerbate them. And, you know, it is very overwhelming. I think there's a big difference between expecting the worst and accepting it. I think it's normal and rational to expect Trump and his backers to do the worst possible things for America, the worst things for ordinary average Americans. But that doesn't mean you accept it. It doesn't mean that you kick back and, you know, sort of shrug and say, well, you know, I accept this abuse of migrants. I accept this abandonment of the next generations and so forth. You know, you have to retain your moral core. And I wrote an essay about that a decade ago called We're Heading Into Dark Times, you know, that gives advice about how to, you know, to keep that moral core. And one thing I recommended people do is just keep a diary, like write down every day what lines you wouldn't cross, what values you maintain no matter what. And that way, even when you feel, you know, shook up and panicked, you still have a sense of who you are within this broader struggle.
0: Sarah, if the Democrats take control of the House or the Senate or both, they face an enormous challenge of reconstructing our broken nation's democratic institutions. They probably won't get a chance to really do that until they have a trifecta, the House, Senate, and the White House, maybe the following year in 2028. Democrats aren't very good at accountability. We've seen failure after failure with George W. Bush. There was never any Democratic Party effort for accountability about mass surveillance or torture. In the case of Donald Trump, Merrick Garland, the attorney general under Joe Biden, he waited 2.5 years to prosecute Trump after the January 6th insurrection that killed a bunch of people and, of course, was a blatant attempt to overthrow the elected U.S. government. Democrats back in power in Congress, what do you think?
1: I mean, I think a lot of them are in on it, like not most of the Democrats, but definitely the top ones. I think they're in hock to their donors, in particular AIPAC, Silicon Valley donors, fossil fuel donors. You know, a lot of them overlap directly with the Republicans. You know, you have the same lobbying groups and the same corporations paying off everybody on both sides of the aisle so that there isn't any true representation. And, you know, again, it's like people forget, like the Democrats did actually win in 2020, and they got the House, the Senate, and the presidency, and then they failed to enact even their most basic campaign promises. I mean, one I'll never forget is just, you know, that they resolved to protect the Postal Service. That was a major issue because Louis DeJoy had tried to tamper with the election. And then when Biden, you know, replaced people on the Board of Governors that, you know, selects who's in charge of the Postal Service, he picked people that would protect DeJoy. So this whole situation we're having now with mail-in ballots and the legitimacy of the election and whether Trump is going to, you know, start to claim that votes are illegitimate because of it, all could have been prevented had Biden just fulfilled his campaign promise on the most basic thing, like the Postal Service. But they didn't do it. They had 2 years to get this stuff done, and they failed. And I think that because the Republicans are so overtly horrible, there is a good chance that Democrats will win, including in places they haven't won in a long time. But that shouldn't really be seen as an endorsement of the Democrats as much as just, you know, real fear and hatred of the Republicans, because they don't follow through. They have this constant rotating villain that just, you know, switches sides. It was like Joe Lieberman when I was younger, so, you know, Connecticut shout out there. Yeah. Now it's John Fetterman. It was Kristen Sinema. You know, there's always one who just switches, and then you end up with like a 51-49 vote, and it doesn't pass, and it's a mess. And so I kind of wonder who that person will be. It's very frustrating. I sometimes think the greatest success will be more in governors or mayors or people who can issue, you know, direct orders and get direct results, like the way Mamdani has been doing in New York. And, you know, obviously he has his flaws too, but it seems like he moves at a much faster pace without a lot of this nonsense that the, you know, Biden folks especially did. Like, remember the Senate parliamentarian? Like, suddenly all these characters come out of the woodwork whenever anyone has a good idea, and they're like, no, impossible. That can never happen. And then everybody's like, you know, what did I vote for? Like, why did I spend all this time? You know, I've heard this from volunteers. Like, why did I spend all this time volunteering to campaign for people and help them for free when they have no desire to help me and they're doing nothing to stand up to all this red tape and bureaucracy either? So
0: that was Sarah Kendzior, a journalist and best-selling author of The Last American Road Trip, a memoir. Find a link to her Substack newsletter and related analysis and commentary by visiting our Between the Lines website at btlonline.org. In February, the Trump administration's Environmental Protection Agency finalized its rescission of the 2009 greenhouse gas endangerment finding, which cleared the way for their September 14th elimination of regulations that limit planet-warming emissions from coal and gas-fired power plants. This move repeals the Biden-era rules that required existing coal and new gas plants to capture at least 90% of their carbon emissions. The now overturned regulations also tighten restrictions on coal plants' release of mercury and other toxic metals, which pose significant health challenges, especially to children and pregnant women. Trump's actions are part of the Project 2025 playbook, the Heritage Foundation's blueprint for rolling back environmental protections, women's rights, civil rights, and other federal regulations, protecting people from the predations of the fossil fuel industry, tech bros, and the billionaire class in general. Between the Lines' Melinda Tuhu spoke with Dr. Lynn Goldman, professor of environmental and occupational health at George Washington University, a pediatrician, and former assistant administrator for toxic substances at the Environmental Protection Agency. Here she talks about the dangers of the Trump regime's elimination of power plant emission regulations and what's being done to oppose it.
2: The endangerment assessment, the only basis that they have for criticizing it, which I completely disagree with, is that we should only be looking at the direct health impacts caused by the actual greenhouse gas pollutants. And I would be the last to say that carbon dioxide harms us per se. Methane can harm us, but not at the levels that we're concerned about for destruction of our climate and our planet. But methane at those levels isn't poisoning us. I would agree with that. Some of the other greenhouse gases actually are toxic, but that's not what they're focused on. And I think CO2 and methane are the big ones. But every time we're emitting CO2 and methane, it's because we are doing combustion of fuels that also emit particulate matter pollution, nitrous oxides, and other pollutants that do immediately directly harm our health. And so as a public health person, I look at the whole thing. That's what you're breathing. That's what you're getting. But I also think that the fact that the way greenhouse gases harms our health is through changing our planet, basically making it uninhabitable. That is important for the health of children and people. And there are many pollutants where they harm us through indirect means, which, by the way, also I would say this administration has been attacking regulations on some of those. I'll give you an example of another one, mercury. So mercury is emitted by the combustion of coal. But the toxicity I'm worried about, is it because you're breathing that mercury in the air from those coal emissions? No. Those coal emissions are falling out into water, being converted by microbes into methyl mercury, being magnified into the food chain, and then being eaten, and then poisoning the brains of developing fetus and children. It's because it happens that way, does that mean to me as a public health person that I will ignore that it's coming from coal combustion? No. The whole point of protecting the public's health is going upstream and preventing the pollution in the first place. Every single hazard that was identified by the endangerment assessment, the magnitude is greater than what people thought when that original report was released.
3: If there's a lawsuit, and I guess lawsuits get filed after these decisions get made, you can't do them before that. Now that they've announced this and there's a lawsuit, does that keep these changes from happening, or can they go forward until the lawsuit's resolved?
2: I think the action needs to be published in the Federal Register, and that can trigger them filing suit. Those who are suing can attempt to talk a judge into issuing a stay on a regulation while the suit is being considered. So that's a possibility that there would be a delay through that. I think one thing that a lot of us are focused on is the fact that, it was several years ago that the U.S. Supreme Court in Massachusetts versus EPA made a decision that indeed EPA is authorized to regulate greenhouse gases and needed to do so. And that spurred EPA into the process of making that happen. Supreme Court now, I think industry may hope, might come up with a different decision. And there's a concern that there could be a departure from a precedent in the way that we've seen some decisions get reversed. And hopeful not, but I think that could be part of the strategy that's being played out. I'm sure that the EPA is aware that there will be litigation and that there's a potential for a stay, but they may be hopeful seeing a case like this advance to the Supreme Court and being able to win, for once and for all, on this issue.
0: That was Dr. Lynn Goldman, professor of environmental and occupational health at George Washington University, and a member of the Environmental Protection Network, made up of hundreds of former EPA staffers. Find more analysis and commentary on the Trump regime's elimination of power plant emission regulations by visiting our Between the Lines website at btlonline.org.

0: In recent weeks, concern over the potential dangers of advanced artificial intelligence intensified after former OpenAI and Anthropic researcher Jacob Coxon resigned, warning that AI companies are racing towards self-improving superintelligence without adequate safeguards. His warning came as prominent AI executives, including Dario Amodei, Sam Altman, and Elon Musk, have acknowledged serious risks from increasingly powerful AI. Adding to those concerns, OpenAI disclosed incidents in which experimental AI agents concealed mistakes, fabricated information, sought unauthorized access, and attempted to evade human controls, behavior the company described as a warning shot about the challenges of keeping more capable AI systems under control. Although there's been growing nervousness and concern in recent years about the potential of AI to cause harm, recently revealed behavior of AI agents deceiving humans, bypassing guardrails, and sophisticated AI collaboration to hack external networks has triggered more focused public debate on the need to slow down development and impose regulation. Your reporter spoke with Miranda Bogan, director of the Center for Democracy and Technology's AI Governance Lab and chief technologist who assesses the potential danger of increasingly powerful AI systems and growing calls for AI regulatory legislation at both the U.S. federal level and internationally.
1: Well, what I can tell you is that folks who are close to the companies developing this technology are worried about what they term in a technical phrase as recursive self-improvement, which is when AI models will conduct their own research to continue to improve their capabilities, etc. Myself and my organization haven't been focused on that particular threat model because we are really thinking about what are people's experiences today with the technology that's already in their lives and being imposed on them. And in both cases, what we see is that often the decisions to move forward with the technology or to engage in certain types of training activities in terms of technical development are just made very, very quickly. People are feeling pressure to move quickly, and that doesn't typically lead enough time to think about, is this something we want to do? Have we mitigated the risks of this? And is this a future that we want to walk into? And that's what we're hearing the calls from leaders today saying, that we would like to slow down because we don't feel like we've been able to do that work, and moving quickly at this point seems like it's a bigger risk than a benefit. And I think that's long been the case, and hopefully the leading developers will step back and say, what are we actually building for, and is this the right move?
0: One of the key issues being discussed now, and again, it's good there's a focus on this, is the need for regulation of AI development. Even the owners of the AI companies are supporting some form of government regulation. However, they're not being very clear about what kind of regulation they support and whether it's more PR or not. In your view, how urgent is the call for regulation, and what form do you believe it should take? Senator Bernie Sanders of Vermont had some proposals recently on regulating AI. While President Trump says that the threat posed by AI is a hoax, we've heard that about a lot of threats to humanity from President Trump. But Bernie Sanders, I know specifically, wanted to ban superintelligence AI.
1: There's no silver bullet to addressing the risks posed by AI. And I think people wish there were. But what we do need is to change the incentives that shape the behavior of the developers of this technology. And what that means is creating the conditions where they have more time to do safety testing, where they are ensuring that the benefits of the technology that they're building and of the trillions of dollars that they stand to gain are going to actually go back to the public, and that the cost of getting to a point of very advanced technology doesn't outweigh those benefits. But right now, you know, we're not seeing that. And so what I think is necessary from a regulatory perspective is increasing the robustness of a third-party testing ecosystem. Right now, we have to take the word of the developers that what they're building is safe. And you know, I think we're past that, right? Even, you know, businesses of all kinds get audited and scrutinized by third-party inspectors and testers. And if this is going to be a very disruptive technology, it seems that that would be warranted. So we're hearing some calls from the leaders of the large AI companies for embedded auditors, embedded evaluators to be watching what the companies are doing. That's a good start, but it is still, in their view, a voluntary move. And it's a question of what will those auditors be looking for and what will happen if they find something. So regulation can really shore that up. And then we also need to think about the, of course, broader externalities and societal impacts here. And that's not something you can govern at the model level. That's something like these are very intertwined policy issues. And unfortunately, we just haven't seen federal policymakers really wrap their head around it and do something. They've sort of made some proposals here and there, but it's a bit of a game of whack-a-mole. And so hopefully they will, as after this, these last few weeks, really take this seriously and put some pieces on the board and move them forward.
0: That was Miranda Bogan, director of the Center for Democracy and Technology's AI Governance Lab and chief technologist. Find links to news and analysis about the threat of AI and calls for regulation by visiting our Between the Lines website at btlonline.org.

0: 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Our theme music was written by Richard Hill and performed by Mikata. This week's program was produced by Susan Bramhall, Mary Hunt, Anna Manzo, Bob Nixon, Melinda Tuhus, and Jeff Yates. For Between the Lines, I'm Scott Harris.
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1: All right, you guys, introducing Ben Aris. He is the founder and the editor-in-chief of BNE IntelliNews. He's a former journalist for the Daily Telegraph. Welcome to the show. How are you doing?
10: Good, good. Yes, I was in Moscow many years as Moscow bureau chief for the Telegraph and on and off 30 years. But now I'm in Berlin.
1: All right, so first of all, here's the Substack. Radio Moskva, where you write, and I was trying to find your archive at BNE. I know I've read a lot of things from you there, but I had a little difficulty finding that, but that was my fault. Anyway, here's some stuff on the Substack. Ukraine is slowly losing the war. Tensions in Ukraine's government mounting. Ukraine's mirror is cracking. So this is the kind of stuff we're going to be discussing today. But I wanted to tell you, first of all, that... Well, thank you for doing the show. And I cite you in my book, Provoked, on the economic crash of 1998.
10: Gosh.
1: Your interview with Mikhail Khodorkovsky. The other thing, I wrote it down. Hang on. I just need my reading glasses because I can't ever remember anything anymore. Oh, and then also on the failure of the negotiations for the EU association agreement in 2013 as well.
10: I was blessed. By a series of bizarre coincidences, I arrived in Moscow in 93. And, you know, I've lived 15 years there altogether, and had a ringside view to, you know, the collapse, the first years after the Soviet Union, then the boom years in the noughties when it became a normal country, and then Putin. And it's all sort of gone off the rails since then. And oligarchs, wars, I think have 8 crises under my belt, and lived a very Russian life because I wasn't a staffer. I wasn't sent there by a newspaper. I just started freelancing and then set BNE up, our publication now about 20 years ago. And it's been fascinating. I mean, I've worked in many other markets, India, Japan, Germany, and I keep getting drawn back like a moth to the flame to the Russian story just because it's... How do you do that? How do you take a collapsed country and build a new economic system, society out of it, and the politics of it too? You know, the contrast between KGB, Putin is in charge, but at the same time, he delivered a measure of stability and growth that the Russian people are very grateful for. And then we've got the clash with the West, which, as far as my perspective, is in decline. And that's all produced a lot of tension. So I don't know. There's a lot to talk about. It's been a pretty complicated story.
1: Yeah. Well, if we can focus on you for just another moment, have you written books?
10: I'm in the middle of writing up my memoirs. The Nazis, the Putin era, has been very well covered, although I've got a lot to say about that too. But what I'm doing at the moment is trying to capture the 90s, and people on the outside don't realize just how bonkers that period was and how painful it was. And in the West, and this is a classic Russian story, in the West, Yeltsin is seen as the savior of Russia, the first democratic leader. In Russia itself, he is hated with a vengeance for the pain and the collapse that everyone had to suffer. And that's context to today's story with Putin. And on the outside, everyone sees him as an imperialistic dictator, you know, violent and starting wars. On the inside, they have a lot of sympathy for him because life in Moscow, I argue today, the best quality of life for the average citizen in Europe is probably in Moscow. And that's a shocker for most people because, you know, incomes have gone up tenfold. The economy's gone up tenfold. It's stable. They're spending on infrastructure. They just opened a brand new station in the Moscow metro. And wages have been going up. People have pensions that they didn't have before. And so it's this constant contrast between how it's seen from the outside and how it's seen from the inside that drives this story. And I think everyone's missing, you know, the connect, which is what's making this whole situation so fraught. But having said that, the Russians themselves at the moment are very unhappy with the war and the economy is hurting and dissatisfaction is rising and people are worried about an escalation. They're worried about a direct conflict with NATO and they worry about being mobilized and being forced to go and fight in the weak fields of Ukraine.
1: Yeah. Well, yeah, one could imagine for sure. All right. So there's so much to talk about, but I guess I might as well say now, I hope it's okay with you. I'd like to send you a copy of my book and see what you think of it.
10: Please, yeah. Please. I mean, my memoirs, I'm working on it. I'm hoping to get it done before the end of the year. And I've also got 30 years worth of negatives that I just scanned. So I'm going to try and do a photo exhibition in parallel.
1: Oh, great. Well, you can put off reading Provoked until later. But yes, I'm a student of Paul Klebnikov and, you know, others of that era, you know, on that question, the great Forbes reporter who wrote his book on the oligarchs and during that turmoil. And I have a whole thing on the shock therapy and, you know, the aftermath, all that, the politics of the Yeltsin era and all that. So if you thought that I was anything close to accurate, I would take it as a great compliment, you know?
10: Please send me. I'd be very interested to read it.
1: Great. Okay, cool. Well, now I'm going to ask you about things. So, well, geez, I want to ask you about all kinds of stuff. But no, you're right. We should talk about the war in Ukraine. First of all, and you can build in, you know, whatever context and background you think that people need to understand regarding where things stand on the battlefield, regarding where things stand in the European and American capitals and all of these different things. If you want to whatever degree you want to, the floor is yours. But the question that I want to narrow down to is how close is any kind of potential deal? They sent the CIA director there. And I thought maybe there was one report that said he was actually there just to beg them to put pressure on Iran for us, please, which seemed like the most plausible thing. The story that he was trying to talk them out of attacking Europe, that didn't seem very plausible. But then just a few weeks later, a couple weeks later, they sent the son-in-law to follow up. Now, that would not be probably about Iran. That would be more about trying to strike a deal on the Ukraine war. And I saw in one of your pieces here, you quote Kushner saying, we have a deal if only Ukraine would give up the very last little bit of Donetsk. I was wondering, you know, how seriously you take that and however else you want to put that in context for us, what you think that all means.
10: Well, it's like everything in Russia. It's all like, you know, enigma wrapped in a riddle, wrapped in a carpet. On the Radcliffe CIA director visit, I mean, we really don't know what they talked about. And there's lots of theories. One, my preferred theory, I'm just reading between the lines, is that he was warning about Russia attacking a NATO country. And certainly, if you follow the news in detail, there's been escalations. And the big change to understand why that is an issue The big change is that America has now stepped out of the war and stepped out of the mediation process. And Europe has run out of missiles and money, and Ukraine needs to be supplied. So the solution to this problem has been for European factories to start producing arms and send them to Ukraine. And the Kremlin's line on that is that until now, you've been, quote-unquote, supporting Ukraine as a friend. However, the fighting has been done by the Ukrainians. And now you are participating in the war by directly making and delivering arms. Specifically, the UK has been providing these, I forget what they're called, the Dnieper drones or Neftha. Anyway, they're extremely accurate. They carry a small payload, only 20 kilos of TNT. But the point of that is part of Ukraine's campaign has begun to take the fight to Russia. This is new. Part of the escalation strategy has been to not attack Russia, particularly not its oil sector. And Ukraine has abandoned that, and they're using these UK drones to hit refineries. And the difference between Russia and Ukraine is Ukraine has no missiles. It just has drones. And the drones themselves don't do much damage. But these UK drones are so accurate that what you do is you fly them in and you hit the distillation tower. And that can't be repaired. And those things have to be re-imported. And consequently, Russia's been plunged into a real fuel crisis, which is a huge problem for Putin. And what the Kremlin has said, right, these drones are made in Wiltshire in the middle of England. This factory that makes them is now a legitimate military target. And this all, you know, is threatening to, they're threatening to hit the factory with ICBM, which they have. And if Russia did that, it would be an act of war against the NATO member, triggers Article 5, off we go into Third World War. Where the negotiations stand, where Kushner was, he's taken a different track, and the Kremlin is much more open to talking to Kushner than they are to the CIA. And he was there basically to do a deal. And what was agreed, as far as we know, was this so-called Dmitriev package of deals, which apparently count up to a total of $12 trillion. And they cover everything. Raw materials, oil, gas, infrastructure, a tunnel between Russia and Alaska. I mean, all sorts of stuff. And $12 trillion is actually six times the size of the entire Russian economy. And if you look at it in economic terms, this actually makes perfect sense because America, the Trump administration, has got itself, or America's got itself into a strategic bind because it doesn't have any critical minerals, and the entire tech sector depends on that, where China has a monopoly. Russia has everything America needs. And it could, if it did do a deal with Russia, it could produce all of the gallium, rare earth metals, everything it needs, and break that dependency on China. And I think Trump is actually correctly very interested in doing that deal because America's over a barrel. I mean, China has it completely over a barrel and could kill its tech sector tomorrow by turning off these tech, these critical mineral supplies, and uranium, not to mention the oil and gas and everything else. However, so Trump is very focused on that deal. And so Kushner went, as far as we know, to say to Putin, and then to Zelensky the next day, finish this war, let's do a deal, reconnect Russia to the global economy, and we'll invest heavily. We'll take some of that $300 billion of frozen money and invest it into developing all this stuff. And Putin in December has basically signed off on this deal. The sticking point is Zelensky. Because Putin is insisting, and he says it over and over again, he's insisting that Zelensky give up the last bit of Donbass they don't control. And Zelensky's dug his heels in and said no. And he's been backed by the Europeans. But then that commits him to continuous war, ongoing war. And those Substack pieces you showed at the beginning, basically I've become extremely pessimistic because I don't see how Zelensky is going to get out of this, that yes, he's going to fight on. But the key to understanding of where the war is today is that Ukraine has a lack of men, missiles, and money. And they're acute, all three of those categories. And on the other hand, on the other side of the fence, Russia has serious economic problems, but it can cope with them. Just the liquidity in the banking deposits is enough to pay for the war for another 2 years if they went and raided that, I mean, which would be difficult and politically unpleasant. But and missiles, they're producing, they've doubled production in the last year. Drone production has also rapidly expanded, and they've switched from these Gerard 2 drones, which were prop-driven, to these Gerard 4 and 5, which are jet-driven, and Ukraine not only has no interceptor missiles left to bring down Russian ballistic missiles, which means the skies are open, Putin can blow up anything he wants to at will. But now, on the drone front, the new Gerards, these jet-powered ones, those can get through Ukrainian defenses as well. And so they can blow up anything they want with a drone, which means artillery, infantry, defensive positions. So Ukraine is wide open. And on the manpower front, Russia has had one partial mobilization in the first September first year. But everything since then has been on a voluntary basis. And they have this vast pool of people, 145.6 million people, and they can go and press gang. If they wanted to, they could put another 500,000 people into the field in a few months. And on the Ukrainian side, they're down to 4 million men of military service age left in the country, and those are in hiding. They're doing everything they can to avoid it. They've got 9 million people outside the country, of which at least 1 million are military-age men that they can't get back. And they're running out of men. There are huge holes in the Ukrainian defensive line, which they're filling with drones, effectively. But it's all coming to a cusp, which is why I've been so pessimistic. I'm not predicting the war's going to end, but if it continues, the damage that's being done to Ukraine, demographic in particular, you could strongly argue, as his former press secretary just did to the European Parliament, that the country is already destroyed and it's already a failed state, and that if the war did end, what reconstruction it's going to be, it's going to be, I don't know, it's just a Herculean task to get this country back on its feet.
11: Yeah. Hey guys, if you sign up for my Substack at scotthortonshow.com, then you get all the shows a day early and without ads. Pretty good, right? scotthortonshow.com. Hey, look guys, Scott Horton Show and Scott Horton Academy swag. Just look at the YouTube channel there, and under every video, there's links to all the stuff.
12: All right. Well, okay. So first thing, on the potential deal there, I've read this a couple of times, and it sounded kind of sketchy. I know the first time it was from the Wall Street Journal, but they claim that the sourcing was Russian sourcing. They weren't hearing this from Washington. They were hearing this from somebody in Moscow anyway. Was that they were, and I'm inferring this from what you just implied, I think, that the Russians might be willing to draw the lines where they are in Zaporizhia and Kherson, rather continue the war to seize all of Zaporizhia and Kherson, where they still have Zaporizhia city, or however you call it, the major population centers of Zaporizhia still out of their hands. And we're 1/3 or so of Kherson is on the other side of the river. So if they were to draw the lines there, that would make a lot of sense, actually. They already control the entire Azov coast, the so-called land bridge to Crimea and all that. So is that really right? Do you know that that's right, that they really would be willing, as Kushner is saying here, that if, like, let's just say, for example, maybe Kiev isn't willing to give up the last little bit of Donetsk, but the Russians just take it anyway in the next few months.
10: Well, that's on the cards.
12: Maybe? Go ahead.
10: That's on the cards. So look, I mean, as far as the Kushner's Donbass comment, so this is on the record. He was just in Kiev at the Yalta Economic Summit and said this out loud. So that is confirmed. And he said specifically that Putin would stop if Zelensky gives up the last bit. And he also said that Zelensky, who he met just before speaking, has refused. So that's clear. As for the deal where they would draw the line, the problem there is the ground keeps shifting. And back in December, when they did this 27-point plan, that the Kremlin was willing to compromise on some of the land questions. And I think Putin at that point was still insisting on all of Donbass, but he said for the other two regions that are in contest, Zaporizhna and Kherson, that he would be willing to draw the line on the line of contact today. However, since Zelensky in July massively upscaled his attack on Russia and went beyond the oil refineries and started blowing up warehouses, attacking the retail this company Wildberries, then Ozon, which represent 10% of Russia's retail. Putin gave an interview that weekend and said, look, you've opened Pandora's box. And the Russians have not only hardened their position, but the retaliation has been brutal. And Russia's retaliation on warehouses, supermarkets, they've knocked out 90% of Ukraine's warehousing, modern warehousing, which means the supermarkets are now emptying, the shelves are empty. And although Ukraine doesn't have any oil refineries, the only one they had got blown up in the first year, Russia's now gone off after the petrol stations. And they destroyed 200-300 petrol stations. So now Ukraine is having a fuel crisis because they have these very accurate drones that they can use, and they're just taking them out one by one. And even more recently, they've just blown up 300 railway trains. And so the whole infrastructure to support the people in terms of food, getting around the country, and not just the economic assets, but, you know, basic things like supermarkets and megastores are being targeted. And he's now trying to cause a humanitarian crisis. And we have any sort of food getting in the country, not just the assets, you know, basic things like supermarkets and megastores are being targeted. And he's now trying to cause humanitarian

0: conversation there's been, because the Europeans have nominally taken over this process, but there's nobody in play. There's no representative. They failed to choose someone when it came up earlier in the spring. The Kremlin's not talking to them anyway. I mean, Lavrov, the foreign minister, is saying that there's nobody on that side we're going to talk to. We're not talking to von der Leyen, who's a hawk and wants to destroy Russia. We're not talking to Kasia Kallas, who nominally is the foreign policy chief of the EU, who's also an even more extreme Russian hawk, and the Kremlin would laugh if they suggested negotiations with her. And the Kremlin side, the only name they came up with and said, look, we will talk to Gerhard Schröder, the former German chancellor. But he's worked for Gazprom. He's got a job with the Russians and is seen as a good friend of Putin's and could take the message. Putin would meet him and he would negotiate. But it would come back to the same position that Trump's had, which is basically he's been demanding since the beginning that Zelensky give in to all of Putin's demands, particularly giving up Donbass. And that's a non-starter for Ben Korba. So we're left in this situation where they have funding for another year of war, possibly two, and they'll just keep going until they've run out of men completely. And they're about to run out of money because they've actually overspent. And the missiles, the protection from the interceptors, the Patriot interceptors that stop the ballistic missiles, they're gone. They're finished. There's none left. And Ukraine doesn't have any. No one in Europe has any. Even the Americans are about to run out.
1: Right. Yeah, as we've been watching in Jordan over the just last week.
0: Yeah.
1: All right. Well, I mean, the slippery slope is obvious to everyone. And Putin, I'm not sure if this is the same interview you're talking about, but it was just a few weeks ago where he said, yeah, you know, not until we're done liberating the Donbass and Novorossiya, which I don't think he's always phrased it that way, but that could imply, of course, including Odessa. And then it's so obvious. You just look at the map from Odessa. Well, geez, you can bang near the Transnistria from here. So you might as well just keep going and go all the way to Transnistria, consolidate that so-called land bridge, and also deprive Ukraine of their jewel, Odessa. If that's the
0: way Ukraine becomes a landlocked country, it has no coast left.
1: Yeah.
0: And the point here is I think since the Pandora's box was opened, that the Kremlin has sufficiently hardened its line. And at the same time, underreported, is that it's been making steady progress in the Donbass. So of the three fortress cities, one of them has already fallen. And the other two had Russians like at the gates. However, in the last week or so, there's been this Vivaldi counteroffensive. And in the Lyman direction, which is in that patch, basically, the Ukrainians have suddenly broken through and had a big victory and taken about 200 kilometers, which cuts off the Russian, you know, flanking moves into the fortress cities. So it seems like, you know, despite all the chaos with the change of defense minister that's been in the last month, that they actually got their act together and have launched an effective counter-offensive. But it's a limited, you know, it's a small victory. It was like when the Ukrainians walked into the Kursk region in Russia and actually invaded Russia last year. Very spectacular, great for morale, nice talking points, very useful for Zelensky politically now when he's asking for more money and arms to actually have some sort of success to keep people's hopes alive. Yeah. But to maintain it, hold it in the face of these like big pressures they have with lack of money, men and missiles, is going to be very difficult. But it's the nature of this war. It just drags on. It's an absolute slug, a bloody slugfest. And it doesn't come down to who has better trained troops or better equipped troops. It's just who can last the longest. And the way the Russians have always fought is you just pour men in. You don't worry about body bags. You don't worry about the death toll. That you just keep pouring men in until the other guy loses. And I think the ratio now is this, like one Ukrainian dies for every, somewhere between 5 and 8 Russian soldiers that fall.
1: Is that really true?
0: Well, we don't know. I mean, on the death figures, it's a state secret on the Ukrainian side. And like, so there's a lot of estimates, but you know, people throw out figures every now and again. But it's possible to make some estimates. You know, when you look at the body swaps that go on between the two sides, but it's somewhere around
1: 5. Favor the Russian side? Don't they have more casualties?

0: tactics on the Ukraine side?
1: Yeah, but it depends. Like when the Russians were advancing, they were picking up both their dead and the Ukrainian dead. But then when it comes to a stalemate, the dead just lie in the middle. And so those numbers are only very vague. But, you know, you have various officials give the ratios every now and again. And so you guess. But the point is, I mean, if you look at the Second World War, then in the Second World War, the Nazis lost about 9 million, that the Brits and the US lost between 400 and 500,000 each. But the Soviet Union lost 25 million people, which if you think about that hard, that's a stunning number. And it's the way the Russians fight is that they don't care about casualties and they pour people into the fight. So that 1 to 8, if that's true, that one Ukrainian death is the key one, not the 8 dead Russians. Yeah. Because you have one less Ukrainian and you
0: I certainly take your point, but you know, because I've read a lot of stories like that from the Ukraine side. And of course, both sides have an interest in playing down their own casualties and playing up the other sides. But, you know, like for all this stuff about the human waves and all that, there were some reports about that kind of earlier in the war. But like lately, I've been reading about, well, even just the last few years, even like 2-3 years even, that they've really broken their units into smaller and smaller teams and just infiltrating guys here and there and now more and more drones and stuff. So much less of these kind of human wave attacks because they don't really work anyway. Quantities don't work when there's so many.
1: Tactics have changed. I mean, when you had like fights like Bakhmut, Avdiivka, the two big cities that fell in the last two years, then those were human waves and you did frontal assaults. But for the both sides, and particularly the Russians, it's too expensive in men. And the drones changed the nature of the game. So Russian forces have taken two key cities in the Donbass region, Prokhorovka and Kostyantynivka. And they've taken them. They've driven the few out.
0: I'm sorry to interrupt you, Ben, but please be careful about thumping the table there because it's getting hot.
1: Sorry.
0: No, it's all right. We all speak with our hands, but just keep them in the air.
1: But they've taken those two cities on paper and declared victory, but they don't control them because the problem is now that you have a drone team operating 20 clicks away. And now every time the Russian soldiers who normally are going out to patrol the city they captured, as soon as they step out the door, it's death from the air. And so they don't control them. And so this whole binary thing, which was true only a year ago in Ukrainian war, where you took a city and you controlled it, is not true anymore. There's no binary falling. It's that, you know, one force is dominating there, has people on the ground, but with the drones, you can kill anybody who steps out the door. And so this is one of the reasons why the whole Donbass thing is so bloody. But against that, I mean, Kramatorsk and Slovyansk, the two remaining cities that are under the Ukrainian government control, they've just started evacuating the civilian population because, again, although they're under Ukrainian control, there's footage you can see on any of the Milbloggers channels of Russian drones flying around the city looking for military vehicles, soldiers, and blowing them up. And I saw an interview with a local resident, and she was like, we have to keep our windows closed because if we don't, then a Russian drone is going to fly through the window into the kitchen and kill us all. And this is in Ukrainian-controlled territory in the Donbass. And how sustainable is that? I don't think it is at all. But normally Ukraine controls those cities. But to the point where the locals are keeping the windows closed and putting up netting to stop Russian drones flying into their kitchen and killing. So it's a mess. And unfortunately, I think both sides can continue to fight and stick to it. And you can claim you can't capture cities in the way that you used to be able to only a year ago because of all this progress in the drone technology. And unfortunately, everybody's willing to sacrifice the people. I mean, like we said, we have no clear idea on the number of dead, but it's on the order of a million people. This whole generation of Ukrainians are dead.
0: Yeah, now.
1: It's horrific. It's absolutely horrific.
0: Mm-hmm. All right, so, man, there's so many different things. I mean, well, I'll remember to get back to I want to ask you about you know, Russian control in other places too, beyond the Donbass, where they already have men like in Sumy and Kharkiv, and whether they can be expected to just exchange and walk away from that territory, you know, in a deal. Then I wanted to also focus on the part of the deal that you mentioned there about all the economic ties, just waiting. I mean, we're competitors in being oil exporters and timber exporters, I guess. But like for the most part, there's so much that we could develop in terms of a codependent economic relationship with the Russians, as you mentioned, especially to start on the precious rare earths and all that, that the military values so highly and that kind of thing. And so it makes so much sense, especially Donald Trump, to say, all right, Moscow, here's the grand bargain. We're going to do, as you described, this massive economic deal. But then my question is, as well as you understand the Russian point of view on this, does anybody in Moscow believe that those promises can withstand the end of the Trump administration? Because President AOC is just going to do whatever Washington wants her to do. Mm. And it doesn't seem like Trump represents Washington's consensus on this at all.
1: I think, to be clear, you have to, when talking about the whole Russia situation, you have to distinguish between the economic arguments and the political arguments or geopolitical arguments. And they're very distinct. And they're actually at loggerheads with each other. And it's one of the ironies, one of the contradictions in this whole situation. But the economic arguments are very strong and very appealing. And I think if those deals were done, that they would actually be quite robust. And I point to the failure of the sanctions as an example. So Russia has had extreme sanctions put on it, 30,000, the most sanctioned nation ever. And they've targeted things like oil, fertilizers, uranium, metals, some critical metals. I mean, all the stuff that people actually want and are in short supply. And if you look at the EU, it's, for example, sanctioned pretty much everything. It's gas exports from Russia to the EU more or less stopped. And yet they exempted LNG, liquefied gas, because Europe doesn't have any. It doesn't produce any. It's one big field in Holland that's just been closed out. And the tanks are now half full when they should be nearly 80% full ahead of the winter. And so actually, EU is importing as much LNG from Russia as it can. In the last month, it bought every single tanker that left Yamal in northern Russia. Every single one of them went to Bruges in Belgium and was sold to the Europeans. And yet, if you listen to von der Leyen, she's like, we're going to ban Russian gas, including LNG, completely, but we're going to do it from next year. And the things, they're very persistent, because at the end of the day, there's a lot of hypocrisy. And the companies here in Germany, I can tell you, they're dying for the sanctions to be lifted. And the AfD, this far-right party that just won in the regions, they actually reached out to Kirill Dmitriev, the main business guy on the Putin team, and they're proposing talks to restart the gas imports, which is actually going down pretty well with the German population, or a section of it, and certainly go down with the industrialists. So if Trump does do one of these deals, then I'm pretty confident that because of the money, the new administration will gloss over it. And they'll just find a fudge. So in the last 21st package of sanctions, that they banned EU tankers from transporting Russian oil. However, they exempted Greece. And Greece alone makes up a fifth of the so-called shadow fleet, the Russian shadow fleet, a fifth, 20%, and earns huge amounts of money. And so that 21st round of sanctions was supposed to, you know, take all the money away from the Kremlin that uses to fund the war. But by exempting Greece, you actually just put $60 or $70 billion in the Kremlin's pocket, and also huge profits for the Greek shipping tankers. And everyone was like, you know, because when we object to this, they're like, oh, but we've just put in the toughest sanctions ever. But except we've like exempted, you know, huge amounts, and actually we're funding. The amount of money that Europe has sent to Kiev in the last 4 years exceeds the amount of money they've sent to, sorry, the amount of money that, that Europe has sent to Moscow in the last 4 years exceeds the amount of money that they've sent to Ukraine by a factor of two. The amount of money we spent on buying stuff from Russia, despite the sanctions regime. So it's a joke, or rather it's rhetoric, you know, that we're trying to come across. But the business underlying it is very powerful, because money is more important to most European nations than the rhetoric is. And the ones who are most vocal about, you know, destroying the Russian economy are all the northernly, you know, the frontline states like Estonia, Lithuania, Vilnius, Poland obviously is a major country up in that corner. But the ones who are on the front line who are actually really scared. But you go down to Belgium, to Spain, to those countries, they're busy doing business. So I actually think that the interesting part of this is that Putin's made it perfectly clear that he's interested in business too, and that he would be willing to let the Americans in and do all these deals. And again, if you want to understand that, it's because he has now a dependency problem on China that he's uncomfortable with. And doing business deals with America is a really nice counterbalance to that dependency on China. So he would happily play that card.
0: Man, it's so cool. I own Liberty stickers again. LibertyStickers.com. Everyone else's stickers suck, but these ones are really good. Like, for example, this one I made back years ago. So what if they never tell the truth about the Oklahoma City bombing? I mean, who cares, right? It's supposed to be ironic and sarcastic. You get it? And then here's one. Join the CIA, creating tomorrow's enemies today. That kind of thing, you know. So you can put them on the back of your truck and tell everybody else how stupid their politics are. LibertyStickers.com.
2: Oh, so now I'm so interested in that. I mean, my oversimplified narrative, I guess I didn't wrong, was just that, you know, Biden made this massive error in giving Putin the sort of 300 front kick to the chest and kicking him right the hell out of Europe and Western civilization and go be friends with Asia then. And that then the Russians are like, all right then. And of course the Chinese are willing to accept them in open arms and all of that. But you're telling me that even after all of this, Putin is still a Westernist and would still rather not just get along with Europe, but get along with the United States on the far side of Europe from there. If only we would let him, just like back in the Bush years when Joe Biden said, no Russian leader in all of world history has tried to align with the West as much as this guy Putin.
1: He did. I mean, in the first sort of decade of his rule, from 2000 onwards. I mean, he made multiple efforts to try and make friends because they see themselves as European. So I know Dvorkovich, who was first deputy prime minister, number three in the hierarchy, and I went to talk to him about this. And I said, like, but what about China? I mean, surely this is a natural ally. And he was like, no, the problem with the Chinese is that they're too different to us and they're too far away. And we are a European country. And I know most of Russia is in Asia, but actually 80% of the population lives along the Ukrainian border in European Russia on the east, the western side of the Ural Mountains. And they see themselves as Europeans. And they want to be friends. And so Putin went to see Draghi in Brussels and said, we want to join the European Union. And Draghi said, no, because look, you're far too big. You would just swamp all our institutions and that's not going to happen. And so then Putin went off and set up, instead of, you've got the EU on here in European side, but he set up the EEU, the Eastern European Union. And I talked to the founder of that, and she said, we specifically built a mirror copy of the EU. The point being is that if we can't join the EU, then we can have an EEU-EU deal where they interlock. And we create, and this is a piece of rhetoric, you don't hear it anymore, but Putin for the longest time was talking about single market from Lisbon to Vladivostok to integrate the two markets. That's fine. We can't join, we're too big, but you know, we'll have, and when it was set up, the EU has all the same regulations, rules, you know, quality standards, like everything. So that you could just, like, you know, Lego, snap them together at any point. And Putin was pushing for that for the longest time. And if you listen to the rhetoric coming out of Merkel and Macron, whenever they were before the war, when they were on good terms, then Merkel and Macron would come up with this Lisbon to Vladivostok. I mean, your listeners are interested. Google it, and you'll see it's a theme that runs through. And that was the plan. That was Putin's preferred policy plan. But now he's been driven into the arms of China. And again, if you're a student of Russia, you know that the Russians and the Chinese are not natural allies. They really don't trust each other. But at the moment, the geopolitics of the world, this post-Pax Americana that we've been arguing, is such that they're natural, it's a convenience, but they're natural allies in that sense. And the Global South, too, has been looking at this, and they've been sitting on the fence for the last couple of years. But Trump has been so aggressive and caused so much damage that I think everybody is now looking at this, you know, this alliance, the BRICS or the G20 or whichever one of those organizations we want to look at. But they're all like, no, we need to club together because we live in a two-speed world, particularly as far as the Americans are concerned. And that if you're on the outside, then you're vulnerable to sanctions, you're vulnerable to tariffs. And the new wild card is that you're vulnerable to having your hard currency reserves in dollars seized by the states on a whim. And if you look, that decision to freeze the Russians $300 billion has had huge consequences. If you look at the share of the dollar in the reserves of all the other non-allied countries, it's tanked and it continues to fall. So we're in a de-dollarization, but that's going to take a decade to play out. I mean, you can't do that quickly. So there are all these consequences. And we just had a BRICS summit in India, and now you've got this bizarre alliance between China, Russia, India, and the China and India as friends is crazy. They're virtually at war with each other on the northern border. And yet they're making these pragmatic relations and they're trying to make it work because they feel they need to protect themselves against, you know, the chaos, the unpredictability of US attacks, which keeps with Trump. So post-Trump, I don't know, there's an opportunity for a real statesman to come in and start trying to rebuild those relationships. But in the meantime, you've got very rapid development of this Global South bloc that are rapidly working together. And it's gone beyond just economic and trade and buying minerals or oil. That there's an emerging, and this has been very visible in Iran, there's now this CRINC alliance, which is China, Russia, Iran, North Korea. And economically, they're tied together, but now they're militarily cooperating. And we're seeing North Korean ballistic missiles being used by Russians in Ukraine just recently. And we're seeing Russian tech, because they've advanced the drone tech, which they bought from Iran, going back to Iran, which is being used against the Israelis. And they found themselves with their trousers down because the new tech is sufficiently sophisticated, they can't stop it. So that's not a good thing. That's not in the West's interest by creating this CRINC alliance. Korea has, 50, 70 warheads? And it's developed ballistic missiles that can reach Japan and South Korea, you know, so that is a new wild card that's entered the game. So this is all horribly destabilizing and could go horribly wrong.
0: Yeah. Well, I like the part about China and India getting along. That's a pretty shiny silver lining in all of this. That's like, you know, I don't like the idea of them ganging up against us in a nuclear war or anything like that. If America fights China, India stay out, please. But as far as them not having a nuclear war over where to draw the line in the Himalayas, I'm sure you saw where a few years ago, the militaries clashed up there and they all dropped their weapons and had a big fist fight. That's the coolest war I ever heard of, dude. That's exactly what we should do, is just send all the infantry out there with bare knuckles and just solve this thing mano a mano.
1: Yeah.
0: But anyway, so yeah, if they're you know, getting along better, I like that. But before I let you go, I do want to give you a chance to talk about some of the stuff that you've written in depth about at your Substack here about the corruption in Ukraine and just the unraveling of the Ukrainian state here. The head of the Anti-Corruption Bureau just got arrested by the federal prosecutor because he was going after him. Is that right?
1: Yes. No. Again, the first place I ever lived in Eastern Europe was Kiev in 93. And although I moved up to Moscow, I continued to cover it. I would go there regularly, have lots of friends there, have some friends in government. And it's always been insanely corrupt. And when we came up to 2014 sanctions in after the Crimean annexation, I saw some diplomats talking about, like, should we support Ukraine? And the warnings that went back to the European capitals was like, be careful. It's like off the charts corrupt. And it's always been like that. And I had a friend of mine who was minister at the time explain it to me, that the way the system works, because you have no institutions that work, there's no courts that you can rely on, there's no checks, that what the politicians do is they appoint people to lucrative positions, they expect them to skim off the top, and then the power you have over that appointee is the ability to take the job away. And consequently, they do exactly what you say. And that's how it's always operated. Zelensky was a breath of fresh air because he came in on an anti-corruption platform and he did put through some banking laws, some anti-Kolomoisky oligarch laws, and actually did start the process. And again, the Western donors had insisted on these three institutions, the National Anti-Corruption Bureau, NABU, and then SAPO, the investigators, and the Anti-Corruption Court. All of those have been ring-fenced from the government. The government has no control over. And that's what's causing all these investigations now. But it seems like with Zelensky, I think his heart was in the right place. He did make a start, but it's so rotten. It's so endemic and it's so normal to most Ukrainians. I mean, if you ask a regular Ukrainian, if I was appointed deputy, energy minister, would I steal? And they're like, yeah, of course I would. Tymoshenko, you know, the famous revolutionary firebrand with her plaited braid. In Ukraine, she's known as the gas princess. She's worth $350 million because she was minister of gas during that period. And so even her, who's the absolute poster girl of the revolution and the new democratic Ukraine, walks around in Chanel suits. I don't know, you meet her, she's immaculately dressed and she's one of the richest people in the country outside the oligarchs. And that's just normal. Everyone accepts it. Now, Russia's corrupt too, but again, no one's got concrete figures on this. I mean, Medvedev, the former president, he's worth $2 or $3 billion for sure. But I think in Ukraine, the system is built on it still. And this is what NABU is doing at the moment with these investigations. It's opening up a can of worms. And it's another problem for Zelensky, who's got all these other problems to deal with, keep the war going, is that his entire circle has been implicated in numerous scams and scandals. That Irina Murda, who is the number two in the presidential administration, she's just been arrested for racketeering, you know, using influence in the law authorities to take companies that she fancied and take over control and then sell them. You know, this is a racket. And Budanov, who's the former head of the military intelligence and now the head of the administration, has just been named by NABU of working with Murda on one of these racketeering or money laundering schemes. So it goes to the heart of it. And you ask the Ukrainians, there was an amazing poll, I think last month, where the Ukrainians in the poll said that they're more worried about corruption in the president's administration than they are about being hit by a Russian missile. For them, the bigger existential threat is the corruption in the government than the aggressor Russia attacking their cities.
0: So that's, describe it too, is that you have even different intelligence agencies killing each other.
1: Shooting missiles through into the window of the head of the SBU, had a drone fly into headquarters, into his office. Happily, he wasn't there that day because they just had a shootout with the military intelligence the day before with machine guns on the streets. So it's, I don't know. I mean, I wrote one of my blogs saying it's all falling to pieces. It looks really bad. And I got a lot of flack and unpleasant responses from Ukraine supporters. But then that's the other thing I should emphasize, that there's a difference.
0: I mean, Ben, if we had the CIA and the FBI shooting at each other in the streets of Washington, then I would say, hey, you're right to raise the alarm here. Something is going wrong.
1: But I should emphasize that story was really unpopular. And then the whole thing with the drone going through the window of the acting head of the SBU the next day got played down. And another problem we have, and it's actually keeping us in business, is that the narrative on the whole Ukraine story is so deeply entrenched after 4.5 years that people are very reluctant to put up any negatives. And we try and report it as we see it. And the situation in Donbass has been getting worse and worse. People haven't reported that. The counteroffensives, this Vivaldi counteroffensive is getting reported because it's an upbeat story.
0: Right.
1: And this all came to a head with Yulia Mendel, who's Zelensky's own former press secretary. Mm-hmm. And she was invited to speak in front of the European Parliament the same day that von der Leyen just gave her State of the Nation. And then she was sanctioned the day before, and she was barred.
0: That Tucker Carlson interviewed a couple of months.
1: She did that too, yeah. And she was barred from speaking. And her message is exactly this one. No men, no missiles, no money. Too many people are dead. And it is impossible for us to win this war. Impossible. Therefore, we should at least open the discussion on stopping it. And unfortunately, that means concessions. That probably means territorial concessions. But, you know, face reality, because there's not much of Ukraine left. Yeah. So, but I mean, agree with her or not, it's a valid point and it should be debated. But then the Western press reaction to her speech was like, she's a Putin puppet because they don't want to hear it. They just don't want to go there. No one wants to discuss.
0: He's former press secretary, the Muscovite agent there. And to her credit, Tymoshenko has even, you know, called for peace as of a couple of years ago now. Call for negotiations for the same reasons that, look, we're losing slowly, but there's no light at the end of this tunnel. We got to quit while we're only this far behind and not further. What the hell?
1: Yeah, it's a pariah victory at best. I mean, as I say, we follow the economy and the demographics closely. And if you look at it from that perspective, Ukraine is already a failed state. And we're giving $90 billion from the EU for the next 2 years to pay for the war. The allocation for the rebuild of post-war Ukraine, assuming 2028, in the EU budget is $10 billion a year. That's what's been earmarked for the rebuild. The World Bank estimate the damage now at something on the order of $586 billion. And where that money is going to come from, no one even is going to talk about it. Unfortunately, I think what's going to happen is that Zelensky government could easily collapse, particularly on the back of these corruption scandals, which is just getting worse and worse. Mm-hmm. And the new guy, Zaluzhny maybe, comes in and will do a deal to end the war. And he can blame Zelensky for the horrible terms that he'll have to accept. We'll get a Finland scenario where you give up 10, 20% of the country. Ukraine becomes neutral. And then they have to rebuild. But this is one of the questions that Mendel's brought up, is that future for Ukraine? Is it Finland, which was a rosy solution in the end, or is it Afghanistan, which is the other possibility? You just have a failed state, which has been smashed to pieces, and there's no money to fix it, and then everybody leaves. Because those 4 million men who are left in Ukraine, who can't leave because of martial law, as soon as you end the war and take martial law down, there's a strong argument that they'll just go and join their wives in Poland, Germany, wherever they are, and not come back. And you'll have no labor and no money as well. And so you'll just be sending money back to all the babushki who are still there, because of the 20, 25 million that are left in Ukraine, 12 million of those are pensioners. And you've got another 4 million who are disabled as a result of the war. And so you just have basically a hospital ward left, but it will be funded by remittances from Ukrainians who are working elsewhere. I mean, that's a very pessimistic scenario, but this is actually a real possibility. And again, none of this has been talked about or debated or like contingency plans on how to deal with it. So it's depressing. And I think it's got to the point where we have to be realistic and start asking these questions.
0: Yeah. Well, all right. I can see your phone is blown up there. Can I ask you one more or you got to go?
1: No, please go. Go on.
0: Okay, one more. So along these same lines, I mean, you mentioned this Operation Vivaldi. This is led by, in my understanding, Andriy Belinsky, the leader of what's now the Third Army Corps, and his counterpart in the National Guard, Prokopenko, whatever. And these guys are a couple of Hitler-loving Nazis. And I wonder whether you think that there's a real danger. I saw some polls that said Belinsky's probably the third or fourth most popular figure in the country. And if he survives the war, which he has so far, he'll be hailed as one of the great military leaders and heroes of this war from the Ukraine side. His Third Army Corps is, from what I've read, the most successful of all of the different major army divisions, and even has their own kind of separate chain of command and their own separate links to American commanders in Germany and weapons providers, because they love to fight.
1: Yeah, as of this paramilitary group that it was, far right, has been emerged as like very effective fighters. And this whole far right thing, I mean, you know, these guys openly wear Nazi insignia on their uniforms or derivatives thereof, you know, to make it clear. And the link between them and the administration is extremely tight. And this whole nasty far right elements, they had every year a parade down Krasatik in the middle of Kiev, where people were openly walking with Nazi uniforms on. And it's been, again, downplayed by the Western press. I actually got into a fight with Radio Free Liberty last year, saying Russian narrative, Russian talking point, is that Ukraine needs to be denazified. So this is a thing. And here you have a parade with a whole bunch of Azov guys wearing Nazi uniforms on Krasatik, 3,000 of them with torches. This is not a small thing. And you didn't report it? And they're like, no, it's insignificant. It doesn't mean anything. It's a bunch of
0: they nuts. Reported it in the past. I mean, you could cite only Radio Free Liberty and have a thing this thick on the Ukrainian Nazi regime since just their, you know, reporting from 2014 through 22.
1: It's
0: 21.
1: It is a problem, and it raises questions about who's going to, if Zelensky's government is ousted, who takes over? And then what's the role of the far right?
0: And let me ask you this, Ben, just to interject here real quick. Isn't it the case that this is part of the economics of politics from Zelensky's point of view, is that he can't negotiate the surrender of the last of the Donbass, or Belinsky will shoot him in the head to death?
1: Yeah, I think, I don't know. I mean, I don't even try and speculate on the various scenarios of how.
0: Well, I mean, it threatened to. Belinsky and Dmitry Yurash have both threatened to kill Zelensky in the past.
1: Exactly. And I think that's one of the motivations for him not doing a deal, because there is possibility of another Maidan revolution, but this one will be armed, and that people like Zelensky will get shot for giving up. And so if he offers to give away territory, because they would rather fight to the end. It's a can of worms, isn't it? I mean, it's not simple. And a lot of these currents, very strong currents, like the role of the far right, again, are not being addressed. It's just like, you know, Zelensky is Churchill, and we have to do it. You listen to von der Leyen, that they're standing for a democracy and everything. But then occasionally when they are forced to do it, the EU have just, I mean, they're missing, Zelensky said in his Independence Day speech that we're missing $27 billion from the budget, which we need to fund defense for the rest of the year. And von der Leyen had a very nice, nasty, backhanded quip in her speech yesterday during the State of the Nation, where she said, if you want extra money, finish the reforms. And the accession process that's going on at the moment is all about the first cluster, the fundamental packet. And the fundamental packet includes anti-corruption, judicial reform, cleaning out those bureaucrats and then the law enforcement who are just helping themselves. And they're not doing it. And consequently, I think it's about 3 or 4 billion euros being held back because of this lack of progress. And again, this should be like, you know, front page story, at least if you're doing serious coverage of Ukraine. It's like, you know, Ukraine is desperate for money, huge hole in the budget, and failing to put through fundamental reforms that relate to fundamental problems that it's always had. And this is a bad thing. But again, no one wants to paint the black image. And it's all rah-rah, stand with Ukraine for as long as we can. And it's not realistic. Like I say, I don't think it won't necessarily blow up. It won't necessarily turn into a revolution. But the problems, as I said in that very last piece, which is why you called me in the first place, if you go through the problems, they're on every front: domestic politics, international politics, military, manpower, missiles, ammo, investment, yep. Everything is gone anymore. Everything is screwed up.
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0: Yep. Well, you know, you mentioned the phrase Pyrrhic victory earlier, and this is something that goes back to, well, I gave a speech on, I think, March 4th of 22, so like a week after the war started or so. And I said that, and this was when the assumption was that, you know, within a couple of weeks, Ukrainian military will be broken and Russia will have the run of the place, was more or less the assumption there. But then I said there that, look, man, war is a government program and it's self-licking ice cream cone. Even if it ain't the Pentagon, it's the Russians doing it. It's the same kind of thing. And so you could see how right there from the beginning, if you just play out the thought experiment, from the moment they invade, they're essentially taking everyone in Ukraine who likes them out of Ukraine and making them Russians now by drawing this new border around the Donbass. Then, through the war, essentially, if they only go that far, now they're leaving a bunch of people who don't necessarily, you know, have any favorable opinion toward Moscow, but are culturally Russian and speak Russian and everything, who are now a much smaller minority left between the Dnieper River and the Donbass in Zaporozhye and Kherson in the south, but in Dnipropetrovsk, or however the hell you say that, I'll never learn how to say that word, Kharkiv and Sumy and the rest. Now, from Moscow's point of view, they have to protect those people too. Otherwise, they're abandoning them to the tender mercies of the government in Kiev, which post-Zelensky is almost certainly to be dominated by this nationalist right wing, who absolutely are obsessively hate these people for speaking Russian and not Ukrainian and all that. And that goes even as far as Odessa. Odessa is a Russian-speaking city. So,
1: as is Kiev.
0: From a Russian point of view, now we got to protect all of these people, everybody east of the river, and maybe some people west of the river too. And then so now, even if they have some kind of peace deal, first of all, they share a border with Kiev. It's right there on the Dnieper River in the middle of the country. So they have a huge, you know, potential flashpoint right there. And they have a government that's dominated by a bunch of Hitlerians and Banderites and whatever from the far west of the country who are never going to settle for peace with Russia. And unlike in the east of the country where it's all steppe, in the West, they got forests and swamps and the Carpathian Mountains, and they can wage a CIA-backed Nazi insurgency there for decades. It took Khrushchev 10 years to wipe them out back when he only had the ethics of Soviet communism to stop him and could just mercilessly wipe them out. It still took him until, what, like 56 or something to crush the CIA-backed insurrection there, 10 years after the end of the Second World War. And so the Russians have just picked this horrible fight for themselves, where the more they win it, the more they leave themselves in a terrible position, where now what are they going to do with this, you know, right-wing insurgency west of the Dnieper River,
2: from now until the end of the 21st century.
1: Well, another scenario is that because of the failure to fund the reconstruction and the abandoning of Ukraine's support at its crucial hour, which is, you know, Ukraine is going on now, that you have like pro-Russian, pro-Kremlin parties that rise up. The people are like, well, who's going to help us? Because the EU paid for a war to destroy our country, but they're not paying for the rebuild. And then all Putin has to do is like, look at Mariupol. We rebuilt that. You know, it's in Novorossiya now. But, you know, we'll do the same. We'll come in and build factories and give you jobs and just take a Russian passport. And then there's a possibility that Ukraine could actually flip and become pro-Russian.
2: That'd be the easy way. Yeah.
1: Out of this self-interest. But you can also see how that could actually break it in two, because, you know, it's actually, as you pointed out, that the West is very different from the east of Ukraine, and it's brittle. And then you'd have a Czech-Slovakia scenario where you'd have Uk on one side and Ain on the other side, and have two countries come out of it, one that belongs to Russia's sphere of influence and one that goes along with Moldova, Romania, and the EU. So I don't know. It's all up in the air. And nobody seems to spend any time thinking about long-term how to get out of this. And it's disappointing on the EU, because the EU project was a fantastic idea, fantastically successful. But now we're into it now. It just seems to be warmongering. There's been no effort or interest in bringing the war to an end. No serious attempt by the EU to broker any sort of speech or even talk to the Kremlin. So far, it boiled down to one foreign policy advisor from Macron was sent to Moscow last December to open negotiations or conversation. That was it. That's the only serious EU initiative I've seen to actually engage with the Kremlin. And even Macron got a lot of flak for doing that, you know, just to go and talk to them. So,
2: yeah.
1: Poor Ukrainians. I don't know. I mean, we could have given them the wherewithal to win this war in the first year. If we'd given them what we've given them since then Russia would have rejected it. Well, the Russian army was in just absolute mess and poorly led, and just everything went wrong. And they were vulnerable. And the Ukrainians shown themselves to be heroic, like you do. I mean, for me, the key battle was around after the airport, and then there was a column advancing on Kiev from the airport in the first day or two, and the locals came out, put cars across the road and shotguns, and held them at bay. It was absolute, you know, there should be a movie made about Butcher, that resistance, because it stops what could have been a disaster. And so they've done, even the Western allies, again, people I've talked to in defense, they were all shocked that Ukraine didn't fall in 3 days, that it should have done. But it didn't. And
2: here's that guy, Akhmenatov. I'm sorry, I'm probably saying his name wrong. He was an advisor to Zelensky.
1: Akhmenatov. Yeah.
2: And so he had given an interview a couple of years before the war.
1: We said, hey,
2: exactly what's going to happen. We're going to have the war, but then we're going to win it, and then we're going to join NATO. But we got to have the war first, and this and that. And then he gave a follow-up later where he talked about how bitter he was that, from his point of view, that had worked. Not the join NATO part, but that they had had the war and that they had won the war. And by that, he meant halted the Russian advance exactly where it was and made Putin think twice and decide, well, hell, let's just go to Istanbul and sign a deal then instead of continue the war. That was the victory that he had sought, or that was what he characterized it. This was exactly how it was supposed to work. Then the Americans came, and this is the famous Boris Johnson intervention. The Americans came and said, don't you do it, but we promise that we will send you all of these arms that you need to really reverse the Russian position on the ground, force them out of all of the Donbass, and then you'll have the deal on your terms and it'll be great. And then the way he put it was, and then the weapons never came. And it was months and months and months. And then they finally dropped some stuff at some airport far out in the west of the country. And it was hardly enough to make any kind of difference, which I'm not taking his word for it, that they had their act together enough that they could have made use of whatever equipment we could have given them at that time. I don't know, but I do take his word for it
0: that the Democrats made these gigantic promises and then left them sitting there.
1: Yeah. You know? No, just the supply of the Javelin anti-tank missiles. In the first, if the first year, if you remember, popping their tops, the Russian tanks. It was stunning. It was absolutely three guys running around the bushes. Pop up, fire a Javelin, Russian tank.
0: And that was their main success in the first few weeks, wasn't it? Was the Javelin anti-tank missiles.
1: And then they came up with the drone idea. You know, that was a Ukrainian innovation. It's like, let's take, what have we got with these grenades? How can we use these grenades? I know, like my kids got like a Quadra. They fly that over and drop it on. And those famous footage of like them getting so good at it, they flew over an SUV, which had the sunroof on, four Russians in. And they flew it over and dropped the grenade through the sunroof into the car and killed them all. And everyone was like looking at that and like, and that cost $40 to do that. So, no, they've been heroes and lions and full respect. But as you intimated, I think we betrayed Ukraine. You know, we have this constant theme of it's always been too little, too late. We sent Leopard tanks, but only 35 of them, far too late. We sent F-16s, but only 30 of those, again, after nearly a year. And I have a video, which I keep putting into pieces, of Zelensky in the first week of the war, calling on NATO, close the skies, send us weapons, you have everything we need, and these are my people that are being slaughtered, and we have nothing to fight with, and we have no support, and we're being invaded by Russia. And nothing happened. He was very angry. I mean, he learned his diplomacy very quickly. And the Ramstein meeting, which happened a few months later, where they did finally promise arms, but only after the shock of Ukraine actually might be in with a fighting chance if we supply them. Because I think everyone was prepared to walk away. But I think at the end of the day, even then, despite the support we've given, was we betrayed them. And Stoltenberg, the former NATO general director, he put it very succinctly again in the first weeks of the war. And he said, look, our number one priority is to prevent Third World War, us fighting Russia. Our second priority is to help Ukraine. So it's always been like that from the very beginning. And
0: that's good.
1: That's led to, you know, NATO pulling its punches.
0: But, you know, I think, Ben, that, you know, there's, I'm not saying that you're making them, but there are potential huge assumptions about what Ukraine could have done with all those tanks and F-16s and whatever. I mean, they prove that the Abrams is completely obsolete, actually, when it comes to fighting Russians. They can get them with those same $40 drones and render our frontline battle tanks essentially useless. I know there's one of them, you know, on display in Red Square right now that they captured out there. But regardless of that, and I think it's clear, and they made themselves clear at the beginning, Washington did, that what they wanted to see was this war last as long as possible, that they don't give a good GD what happens to the Ukrainians at all. What they care about is driving up Russia's costs. We're going to inflict on them a strategic defeat. I have a section in my book where I quote, I don't know, a solid dozen of these guys, well, maybe half a dozen, but I'm sure there's plenty more you could find. I'm sure you're familiar. When I bring up the idiom, it's now a common cliche around here, that we're sending Russians home in body bags. We're sending them home in coffins. We're killing Russians. We're making Russians die. And we're sending them home and we're killing their generals too. And we're not losing any American soldiers' lives in the thing. So this is the greatest bang for our buck that we could possibly hope to get. There's senators and pundits and military men, and these people say this over and over again. And in many cases, they don't even mention the Ukrainian sacrifice at all. In fact, David Ignatius in the Washington Post literally put them in parentheses. He says, this war is a huge success for everyone. We've got two new members of NATO. We've driven up military spending all over the place. We've consolidated support behind the EU and NATO and all this. And we've weakened the Russians and driven up their costs. And, you know, except for the Ukrainians. Yeah. As you said, their entire society is destroyed forever now.
1: I think it's a miscalculation, because the irony is that you've made Russia stronger. And it's significantly stronger now. And the drone technology, that's the scary one. I mean, that's what this war has taught. And now America has been on the receiving end of that in Iraq. where the American Navy, the greatest naval force in the world, the great naval power, has been unable to do anything to the Iranians significant. It can't even send a warship through the Strait of Hormuz because it will get blown up by drones.
0: A table.
1: And the... Oh, sorry, I'm hitting the table again. It'll be blown up by Iranian drones. And the Russians now not only are producing between 7 and 10 million drones a year, but they've introduced these new classes of drones. And the scary one is the Ariane 5, which is effectively a cruise missile, but it costs $60,000 to make it. And just the interceptor missiles, Patriots, are $4 million each. And so this new equation of the cost-to-kill ratio has crept in. And the Europe is afraid of a Russian attack. So they're talking about putting up a drone wall to prevent swarms of Russian drones going into Poland again. But Europe's entire collective drone production is on the order of 300,000 a year. And Russia's on 10 million. And high, you know, cutting-edge state-of-the-art drones against which we have no defense whatsoever. And so Sikorsky, the Polish foreign minister, was saying, like, we would defeat Russia in 6 days because we have superior air power. And it's crap. You know, the Poles have left less than 100 fighters, some very good ones, admittedly. The Russians have, whatever it is, 1,500 state-of-the-art, fifth-generation Su-25s, 54s. I mean, and 10 million drones as well. And enough hypersonic missiles, a class of missile that the Americans don't even have, let alone can stop. So I think this is, and at some point, if you provoke Russia too far, it's going to push back. But again, I don't think the Kremlin's stupid enough to attack NATO and trigger Third World War because A, what's the point? And B, eventually the economic power of the West will get its act together. And Russia cannot resist that. But in the short term, again, I'm in Berlin. I think, you know, we see the same sort of destruction we had last time around. And the idea that you get the average, get my neighbors to join the army and go and die in the wheat fields of Ukraine is a joke. There would be an absolute revolution, which is actually already underway with the rise of the right and the elections we had just 2 weeks ago and the election we're going to have tomorrow, where the AFD, who is like, end the war, is already doubled its support on that one platform. So politically, it's impossible to do. Europeans would revolt if you suggested that. But our leaders are still locked into this same warmongering. Don't talk to the Russians. Don't even try and engage with them. Give Ukraine more support because they've still got 4 million men left. And they're now talking about conscripting women. And the other alternative is to drop the age from 25 to 20. So these are two more options to get another couple of million into the army. And it's insane. It's insane. I mean, use the women.
0: I mean, the reason before, which this is like unheard of anywhere in the West, and I've never heard of such a thing. You know, we misunderstood it first. There are all these pictures of guys at the front in their, obviously in their late 30s and in their 40s out there fighting. And this was in like the first and second year of the war. And people were saying, oh my God, the Ukrainians are already out of young men and they're having to send their old guys to the front. And then it turned out that no, that's not what's going on here. It's that the Ukrainian government knows that they're facing this massive demographic crisis. And so even though they're conscripting people from 25 and up, that or 27 and up, they're deliberately keeping, or I guess 25, they're keeping the younger guys in the rear doing logistics and sending the older guys to the front under the theory that the older guys have already had a chance to have a baby. Mm-hmm. And the younger guys maybe haven't had a chance to reproduce before they get killed. And so they were already with their back up against the wall. And this is why Lindsey Graham was so frustrated over there, saying how it was absolutely absurd that the lowest age of conscription was 25 and demanded that they lower it to 18 and send the 18-year-olds to the front right now or you're never going to win this war. And they were saying, look, we don't have enough 18-year-olds. And if we did that, then we wouldn't have a next generation of kids here. And so that was already the crisis that they were in years ago, was why the numbers were so... Now you're talking about the possibility of them lowering it to 20. They're still not talking about 18 because that would be the final absolute national suicide at that point. And they know it.
1: Yeah. No, I mean, Yulia Mendel, I mean, that's, she just did a piece for The Spectator, the spokesperson, and that was the title, Zelensky's Policies on National Suicide. And again, agree with her or not, but, you know, it's a valid point. I mean, because the demographics, I just did a piece for the Berliner Zeitung on this. The demographics, if you look at Ukraine's demographics today, they're the same demographics that Russia had in the 90s.
0: Oh, God.
1: And everybody was talking, if not worse. I mean, you've got, for every live birth, you've got four deaths. So we're not on the demographics, if you look at Ukraine's demographics today, the same demographic Russia had in the 90s.
0: God.
1: Everybody was, if not worse. I mean, you've got, for every

0: 20 and it's going to shrink to 15 million. But as I say, if you drop martial law, then you're going to lose. It could go down to 12 million in the next 2 years if the war ends and they remove the restrictions.
1: They can survive Stalin and Khrushchev, but not Joe Biden.
0: Yeah, it's ironic. And then politically, that just causes, I don't know, God, possibilities, everything is possible. And possibility of a civil war between East and West, and possibility of a rise of a pro-Russian party, and so Ukraine flips completely or breaks in two. I mean, all of this stuff is on the table with a country that's like in that state at the end of this war. But it's impossible to say. And to be frank, it's I just wanted to finish. It's got to the point where it makes no sense to fight on, and somebody needs to stand up to end it. And for all his flaws, Trump did. The deal he was pursuing was a self-centered one to make money for him in America, which is unfortunate. And Putin's dug his heels in. But I don't know. I have the strong impression that he believes time's on his side, and it's demographics at the end of the day. And increasingly the industrial production difference and the missile production difference between Ukraine. And we will see very soon, the temperatures will start to fall in the beginning of November. And that Ukraine went into the war with 55 gigawatts of power. It now has 12. There's already a 5-gigawatt deficit. And Russia has all these missiles and Ukraine has no air defense left. So even if they take out half of the remaining power supply, that Ukraine will go through winter with 12 to 18 hour blackouts. And the thing with the Soviet blocs where most people live is you cannot heat those buildings other than central heating, and you need the power system to work. And the temperatures last year already were getting down to minus 10 inside the apartments. People were putting up tents in their living room and having a candle or, you know, hairdryer or something like that run on a battery to keep the tent warm enough so that they didn't freeze to death. And this year is going to be far worse because they're also talking about taking out the water in the sewage. So not only do you have no power and no heating, but you have no running water and toilets that way. So what happens then? Apparently the property prices, we just did a piece about real estate. People are hunting for dachas on the suburbs, away from power stations, away from potential targets that have wood fire heating. And they're anticipating like they're going to decamp there and stock up and live on potatoes. And they did it last year. It's like 3 or 4 months. You have to get through 3 or 4 months. And people did with these horrific conditions. But this year, they've started the whole campaign early, and Russians have been stockpiling missiles, and I think everything's targeted, ready to go. They're just waiting for the first snow.
1: Yeah.
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1: Oh, that was one more thing I want to ask you, Elf. You know what? Let me go ahead.

0: this policy of picking a fight with Russian retail stores. Their Wildberries is their Amazon, I gather, right? And you mentioned this earlier in the show there, where Ukraine had started this pretty wide-scale attack against Russian civilian targets in this way. And at the time, this was coincided with this big propaganda campaign about how the tide is turning, Ukraine's winning the war. I read it in the Telegraph. Now's the time to crush Putin because he's on the run and we got him on the ropes and he's cornered and we're kicking his ass with our new drone strikes deep behind Russian lines.
1: Famously manufactured propaganda for ahead of the NATO summit. That was the reason for it.
0: Yeah, well, okay. And see, part of the argument was, and this is going to force the Russians to the table. They're going to have to deal now. They wouldn't quite say they're going to turn around and leave the Donbass, but we're going to force them to the table. And all. But all it did, of course, was provoke what you already described as this massive Russian retaliation against civilian targets across Ukraine to such devastating effect here. And so, in effect, all either side is doing when they do these things is they're punishing the other side, but they're not achieving any strategic.
1: Well, the point of targeting Wildberry factories, as I said, it's 10% of Russian retail turnover. But the company doesn't actually produce anything. It's just a distributor online e-commerce. But the point was that all of your, and everyone relies on it, we used to buy our groceries online. And the point was to bring the war into everyday Russians' hearts. Because what Putin has effectively done as to insulate the most of the population from the effects of the war. So life in this, you know, in the summer in Moscow has been very pleasant. And by disrupting Wildberries and affecting a lot of small and medium-sized enterprises as well, and basically went bust when their stock was blown up, made everyday Russians conscious of the war because it affected them. But it's a vain hope because what is that intended to lead to? If you're hoping that then the Russians will rise up against Putin and throw him out of office because they can't buy their favorite lipstick, you know, on their phones anymore. That's a fantasy. And it's political points. But again, it's a bit like the invasion of the Kursk region. It causes lots of sensation. It's good for PR. But strategically, it doesn't bring you forward. But then again, you have to realize that a lot of Zelensky's strategy has to be focused on producing stories for the West that show they're fighting.
0: Right.
1: Because half of the spending, the budget, is Western external funding. So he needs to keep it in the press. So, what else can we do? We've already hit all the refineries. We've caused a bit of a problem on supplies. What can we do next? I know, let's take it and then piss the Russians off. And then they'll be unhappy and that'll put pressure on Putin. But none of it is critical. None of this pressure is critical or make a difference. And Putin, he was talking about it, cabinet meeting yesterday and saying, yes, like there has been damage. And like, actually, one of the bigger effects is it bolsters the Kremlin's line that we're not at war in Ukraine. We're at war with NATO. They're fighting us via proxy. And most Russians believe that. And these attacks on Wildberries, I think, only bolsters that argument. Because now those missiles, the British drones, for example, you know, is a PR blunder in so much as that just validates the Kremlin's line. And it makes the Russians... I think most people I talk to, my friends, they say, look, this is a stupid idea, this war. Ukrainians are our brothers, our cousins. Half my family comes from Ukraine. I've got aunties there and, you know, my friend's wife is Ukrainian, blah, blah, blah. Nevertheless, now this war has started. Now we're at war with NATO. We better win. And that's how they think about it. And so these attacks on Wildberries just bolsters that narrative without giving you a strategy. You can't collapse the Russian economy by taking out its Amazon.
0: Right.
1: People would just go to the shop instead like they used to.
0: So then, but when you say that that was meant to be a PR stunt for NATO, I mean, there have been so many of those. Even the 2023 offensive was one of those too, they said to the Wall Street Journal back then. But this is CIA running this, right? The drone program and these attacks, and they're not doing that without American coordination the whole time. So was it an American PR stunt against NATO there? Against the Europeans?
1: Which one?
0: The drone. Hendricks, right? I mean, that has to have been born in Washington, or at least, you know, in Virginia on the other side of the river.
1: Yeah, I mean, look, a lot of the, what role, everyone's very quiet about it, but one of the key points is with any of these drone attacks, particularly long distance ones, they're impossible without satellite intel. And so that means a live feed between Langley and Kiev, wherever they're driving those drones from. Yeah. And it's always been like that. In terms of using offensives as a political tool, this has been baked into Ukraine well before this war started. Poroshenko, whenever he was meeting Normandy 4 formats with Merkel and Putin and whoever, Hollande, that there would always be an escalation in the fighting before the meetings. Because they were playing these cards. The Kerch Strait crisis was, again, a huge escalation, but politically timed in order to put it on the front pages, which it did. And Zelensky does the same thing, and Putin does the same thing too, you know, that he'll often escalate. And then Zelensky escalated with the Wildberries attack, and then Putin gave an interview on Sunday night about Pandora's box, and sure enough, Monday morning, Kiev got bombarded.
0: Yep.
1: And now they're escalating it carefully, and then they moved on to Odessa and closed the ports and took out the grain. Then they systematically started bombing the petrol stations in Ukraine, and those are all like in flames now. And more recently, they've just moved on to trains. So there's been 300 or 400 locomotives that have been taken out. And next, they just declared the general staff that they're moving back to the remaining power stations and substations. But I think with that, they're pacing it because they're going to wait till the snow. Once the snow comes, you'll see it escalate again. And it's all captionary, but it's all political. All these moves are political, and they're designed and announced and propagated. Like, now we moved on to trains, and there's suddenly a bunch of trains, front page stories. And it's all designed for Western consumption, the successes, and to assure the domestic audience, like, we're doing something, or now we're being attacked on this, and it's like, you know, we have to rally behind the state and ignore the corruption scandals and ignore all the other problems to keep everybody on board. And I must say that there's still, whatever it is, two-thirds of Ukrainians, despite the corruption, despite all the problems, are still prepared, standing behind Zelensky. It's like, yeah, we're at war. He's our wartime leader. He's done a good job in the first few years. Like, we're not going to change.
0: But is that the poll show that he's still supported by the majority?
1: That was one of the KISS polls. I mean, there have been other polls that said that he's training Zaluzhny, the former commander-in-chief, his most popular. Budanov is up there. Fedorov, the former defense minister, was just out, has gone shooting up, although managed to, I think, undermine himself. Zelensky was ranked 4 in another poll. And who knows? It's very difficult to gauge the moods. But I think on the whole,
0: that said that 60% wanted negotiations and a negotiated settlement sooner than later.
1: But that same poll said a fair result. So we won negotiations, but we want a fair ceasefire. And that a lot is wrapped up in that word fair, which means they don't want to give up Donbass. So again, I don't think anyone really knows. I don't know. My line is like, look, let's wait until January and see where everyone stands then, because I think the situation would be dramatically worse. And then that would be a natural point to have the negotiations that should be. When Putin has showed exactly how much damage he can do. And if the people can come through this winter, despite the worst Russia can do, then they'll be encouraged to fight on. And I think, so this is a make or break moment. And I think Putin realizes that, which is why he's been preparing for it so hard. And I think they were disappointed last winter where they didn't break the back camel. And this winter they intend to try, which is why they're going to not just take out the retail, but to actually destroy the infrastructure. They're going after retail infrastructure systematically. And not just destroying the supermarkets and the shopping malls, but the loading bays and now the trains and the trucks. Trucks are being targeted in Ukraine. They're delivering all this food. And they're literally going to try and make it impossible to live in a Ukrainian city. And will that be enough? because, you know, that's kind of a cheap way of, the alternative is to conquer Donbass militarily, which is a very expensive way of doing it. But bringing Ukrainian population to his knees is a cheap way of doing it.
0: Yep. Yep. They shouldn't have started hitting those retail facilities there. And they knew that they were overmatched once they picked that fight. I agree with that. You know,
1: I imagine myself in Zelensky's shoes. Like, what would I do? What options have I got left? And he doesn't really have any. Militarily, I don't see what else he can do. This counteroffensive is very interesting, but is it going to be turning point in the war? I don't think so.
0: It's no. He just needs to get a good Kevlar helmet and then go to the table.
1: Yeah.
0: Yeah. All right. Thank you so much for your time on the show today, Ben. This has really been great. And I'm so glad to have finally made your acquaintance here.
1: My pleasure.
0: All right, you guys.
1: I could give a quick plug then to, if you're interested in, like, we write on this stuff every day, intellinews.com. And on there, there's a button on the right-hand side of the screen, Editor's Picks. There you go. And that's a free daily digest of the best stories that we do. And I write a daily blog in there about what I think is going on. So a lot of this.
0: Oh, right on. I'll sign up for that right now. So yeah, I was just going to say, everybody check out Radio Moskva is the Substack here. And here is BNE Intellinews. And right here, Editor's Picks. We'll all sign up for the morning email. Thank you so much for your time, Ben. Really appreciate it.
1: My pleasure. Anytime. Talk to you soon, Maher.
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4: From Feature Story News in Washington, I'm Nick Harper. Iran's Revolutionary Guard has told the United States to end war crimes against its country. On the day, indirect talks between the two sides continue. Iran has proposed a 7-day roadmap that would include the lifting of the American naval blockade on Iranian ports and the release of an estimated $12 billion of frozen assets. Washington has so far refused to make those concessions, saying they would only come much further into negotiations. The FBI and Dutch police have announced the arrest of a 24-year-old Amsterdam man suspected of breaching the FBI's recruitment website. He's the suspected co-leader of the cyber-hacking group Shiny Hunters. FBI Director Kash Patel says the Bureau is actively pursuing further leads. Ever since William Denslow reports.
5: It's understood that he is in pre-trial isolation and detention. He'll be there for at least 90 days. They say this is part of a coordinated response to crack down on these kind of cyber criminal groups, as they allege.
4: Police roadblocks remain in place near RAF Fairford in England, the base used by American B-1 bombers in the war against Iran, as the counter-terrorism investigation continues. 5 British men were arrested on Sunday on suspicion of terror and explosive offences. All 5 have been released on bail, but US Secretary of State Marco Rubio says he believes foreign actors are involved in the suspected plot. Iran has denied any involvement. Ever since, Stuart Smith has more from London.
6: What's unusual about this, and what has journalists scratching their head, is if that is the case, if there's the potential here that these 5 men were participating in extremely serious offences to the nature of terrorism, why were they released so early from bail? They spent 36 hours in police custody. The law allows them to be kept without evidence up to 48 when it comes to terror charges. Then the police can ask for more time.
4: Mass protests are taking place across France, with strikes by public officials and industry action in the education and transport sectors. Unions called for nationwide rallies to demonstrate against the French Prime Minister's cost-cutting plans for the 2027 budget. FSN's Ross Cullen reports from Paris.
7: Nationwide demonstrations by the different unions up and down the country. We are seeing a particular show of support this Tuesday in the education sector. Students blockading their high schools in support of their own teachers, healthcare workers, many civil servants are on strike today, and also particularly the emergency services. You'll be able to hear their sirens behind me. Support for better pay and working conditions.
4: From Bureaus Worldwide, this is FSN.
8: With FSN Spotlight, I'm Simon Marks, looking in more detail today at America's midterm election campaign and the possibly illegal use by President Trump of US taxpayer money to pay for TV ads that are avowedly political just over a month before Election Day on November the 3rd. Here's one of them.
9: This is the final battle. With you at my side, we will demolish the deep state. We will expel the warmongers from our government. We will drive out the globalists. We will cast out the communists, Marxists, and fascists. We will throw off the sick political class that hates our country. We will rout the fake news media, and we will liberate America from these villains once and for all.
8: Paid for by the US government, reads the on-screen caption at the end of that ad. It aired nationally in the US over the weekend, a situation that troubles some Republicans, including Senator John Kennedy of Louisiana.
10: I don't think any public official, including President Trump, should spend public money on private ads for themselves. Now, the White House sees it differently. But I think there ought to be a rule that you can't, well, there probably is a rule, you can't spend public money to promote yourself.
8: He spoke to CBS. The White House says the messages are very clearly not campaign ads and says they're simply public service announcements. With FSN Spotlight, I'm Simon Marks.
4: And the main news again. Iran has told the United States to end its war crimes on the day that indirect talks between the two sides continue. The FBI and Dutch police have announced the arrest of a 24-year-old man suspected of breaching the FBI's recruitment website, and police roadblocks remain in place near the RAF base in England that's used by American bombers in the war against Iran as a counter-terrorism investigation continues. That's Feature Story News.
11: From Feature Story News in Washington, I'm Nick Harper.
4: Iran's Revolutionary Guard has told the United States to end war crimes against its country on the day indirect talks between the two sides continue. Iran has proposed a seven-day roadmap that would include the lifting of the American naval blockade on Iranian ports and the release of an estimated $12 billion of frozen assets. Washington has so far refused to make those concessions, saying they would only come much further into negotiations. The FBI and Dutch police have announced the arrest of a 24-year-old Amsterdam man suspected of breaching the FBI's recruitment website. He's the suspected co-leader of the cyber hacking group Shiny Hunters. FBI Director Kash Patel says the Bureau is actively pursuing further leads. Ever since William Denslow reports.
5: It's understood that he is in pre-trial isolation and detention. He'll be there for at least 90 days. They say this is part of a coordinated response to crack down on these kind of cyber criminal groups, as they allege.
4: Police roadblocks remain in place near RAF Fairford in England, the base used by American B-1 bombers in the war against Iran, as the counter-terrorism investigation continues. Five British men were arrested on Sunday on suspicion of terror and explosive offences. All five have been released on bail, but US Secretary of State Marco Rubio says he believes foreign actors are involved in the suspected plot. Iran has denied any involvement. FSN's Stuart Smith has more from London.
6: What's unusual about this, and what has journalists scratching their head, is if that is the case, if there's the potential here that these five men were participating in extremely serious offences to the nature of terrorism, why were they released so early from bail? They spent 36 hours in police custody. The law allows them to be kept without evidence up to 48 when it comes to terror charges, and the police can ask for more time.
4: Mass protests are taking place across France, with strikes by public officials and industry action in the education and transport sectors. Unions called for nationwide rallies to demonstrate against the French Prime Minister's cost-cutting plans for the 2027 budget. FSN's Ross Cullen reports from Paris.
7: Nationwide demonstrations by the different unions up and down the country. We are seeing a particular show of support this Tuesday in the education sector. Students blockading their high schools in support of their own teachers, healthcare workers, many civil servants are on strike today, and also particularly the emergency services. You'll be able to hear their sirens behind me. Support for better pay and working conditions.
4: From Bureaus Worldwide, this is
12: the Global News podcast from the BBC World Service. I'm Valerie Sanderson, and at 15 hours GMT on Tuesday, the 29th of September, these are our main stories. Spain's government says it will ban evictions until 2030 as it tries to tackle a housing crisis that has caused widespread public anger. Israeli settlers attack a Palestinian village in the occupied West Bank, preventing a family from returning to their home despite a ruling from the High Court. OpenAI scraps the launch of its next model due to safety concerns. Also in this podcast, a new film about Facebook.
13: What began as a cool idea became something huge and, frankly, monstrous. A machine for pumping out misinformation and making people angry.
12: A sharp upsurge in violence by Israeli settlers against Palestinians in the occupied West Bank has been gaining international attention. The latest example is an assault by 100 Israeli settlers who attacked a Palestinian village there, preventing a family going back to their home, which had been seized by settlers. The return of the Palestinians to the village of Jalud had been coordinated with the Israeli army after a high court ruled in their favour. Our correspondent in Jerusalem, Yoran Nell, told me more.
14: The Tabassi family had been forced to leave their two homes on the edge of the village of Jalud, which is just south of Nablus in the West Bank. That was back in July, and they had been subjected to months of harassment and settler attacks when they fled. Now, the Israeli High Court had ruled in their favour earlier this month, really putting out a strongly worded statement calling for the rule of law to be reinstated and calling on Israeli authorities to get this family back to their homes. Now, we were told by Mahmoud Atubasi that he was called late at night and told that coordination had come through at around midnight local time. So he, one of his sons and his wife, rushed off to these houses. They were being escorted by Israeli soldiers and Israeli police. But it seems that what happened at the same time is that one of the WhatsApp groups used by these extremist settlers to coordinate their actions put out an alert saying that the family that they had managed to force out was indeed returning and calling on settlers to come and join an action to stop that return from happening. The family told us that they had just inspected the extensive damage to one of their properties. They sent us a video where you could just see how, you know, settlers have torn it apart, smashing the toilet, smashing up the doors, pulling out the electrical fittings. And just as they were in the process of that inspection, settlers started to throw stones at the house, they were told. They said there were more than 100 of them. That is the same as the statement that's come from the Israeli military. The family said that there were actually 5 or 6 soldiers that helped them initially to get into an Israeli military vehicle so that they could leave the scene. That vehicle was attacked with its tires slashed, they said, and then they were put into an armored vehicle and taken away. After they left, their houses were set on fire.
12: How are the Israeli authorities reacting to this, Yulan? Because this happened following a High Court ruling that the family should return.
14: That's right, and I think it just is a very clear illustration of how the Israeli authorities are struggling, or indeed failing, to deal with settler violence, particularly under the government of Prime Minister Benjamin Netanyahu, who, you know, with the far-right elements in his government, has really promoted rapid settlement expansion. And the UN is saying that settler violence in the West Bank is at an all-time high. Now, the Israeli Prime Minister did put out a statement strongly condemning what had happened, but he was referring to the attacks on the Israeli security forces. Three border police were lightly injured, we're told. The Israeli president has said there has to be decisive action and said this is a moral stain, particularly coming at the time of the Jewish high holiday of Sukkot.
12: Yolande Nel in Jerusalem. The Spanish government has approved a proposed ban on evictions until 2030 amid protests across the country over housing. The issue came into sharp focus when an 87-year-old woman who'd lived in her Madrid apartment for decades was evicted when she could no longer afford the massive increase in her rent. Her situation drew huge publicity, and now ministers have decided to introduce new housing decrees which they say are in response to the demands of the people. The case of pensioner Maricarmen Abascal seems to have been resolved. Her lawyer, Beatriz Duro, said that she would be allowed to return, paying a rent similar to the old one.
15: This agreement obviously comes rather late. It was reached days after the eviction, and it was reached through intervention of lawyers to resolve a situation in which nobody should find themselves. With our signatures, this agreement has been concluded, and it means a better and happier result for everybody.
12: I spoke to our correspondent Guy Hedgeco in Madrid and asked him to tell us more.
16: These measures include protecting vulnerable people from eviction through until 2030. That was a measure that had been in place for several years previously, but it expired earlier this year and was not renewed by the Parliament. So there's not a totally new measure, but it's one that had been certainly been demanded by activists and protesters. Another measure was the automatic renewal of contracts that are currently rental contracts that are currently in place. The idea there being to prevent abuses by landlords who might want to raise rents before they agree to the renewal of a contract, so they're automatically renewed. Also, there's a clampdown on tighter restrictions and tighter regulation of tourist rental properties like Airbnb. That's long been a bone of contention and a target of activists here. And single room rentals have also been part of that regulation as well.
12: Guy, any doubt about these new laws being passed and coming into force?
16: Well, yes, I think there is. And that's because they need to go through Congress probably at the end of this week. That's when we're expecting a vote on them. This is a decree, but it does need to be approved by lawmakers. Now, the people where I am, the people who are out on the street who are protesting and demanding these kinds of measures, I think certainly a number of these measures will be to their liking. We're still waiting for an official response from activists. But political parties on the right, for example, are much more reluctant than the parties on the left to agree to intervening in the housing market. And that's where you might see problems for the government. It might find it difficult to persuade some of the parties on the right to agree to some of these measures.
12: Guy, you're there. I mean, how serious is the housing crisis in Spain?
16: Well, it's very difficult to find affordable housing, certainly in the big cities, and in particular in the centre of big cities, but across Spain, really. Recent data showed that, on average across Spain, people spend 50% of their salary on rental, and that rises to around 70% in places like Madrid and Barcelona. So it's a real problem, particularly for younger people who find it difficult to find affordable housing, and in particular in the cities.
12: Guy Hedgeco in Madrid. One of the biggest issues in the news is artificial intelligence, and one of the biggest questions is how much of a threat AI poses to us. Now, a key player in the world of artificial intelligence, OpenAI, says it's scrapped the planned release of its next model due to safety concerns. It says GPT 6.1 Astra, which performs tasks like browsing the web and using apps by itself, didn't quite meet the bar of the company's standards. Our business correspondent, Maura Fogarty, told me more about the concerns that the company revealed about its new model.
17: OpenAI said that this new model, one, went beyond the boundaries that had been established. So, for example, it did things that was beyond the line and did not ask permission to do so. The second thing, and this is also quite worrying, is this particular model, when they were testing it, was not being truthful in telling the user what it had and what hadn't done. So the actions that it had or had not taken, it basically did not tell the truth.
12: I think this is pretty scary, I have to say.
17: So with agentic AI, and this is what it's all about, these are AI systems that can autonomously, without prompting by humans, do very complex tasks. They also have very complex reasoning abilities as well. And that's very different from the other types of, say, artificial intelligence, like the large language models, which we're much more used to dealing and interacting with when we, you know, for example, ask a question or search something. The agentic ones actually break it down into different tasks and do them autonomously.
18: OpenAI has a conference in San Francisco where they've been expected to unveil this new model. Very unusual to stop it so close to the event, isn't it? Does that suggest huge concern at the company, do you think?
17: They never definitively said they were going to launch this model at the conference. But yes, considering they're pulling the plug, not only that, they're not saying we're delaying the release. They're saying we're not releasing it at all. It does suggest that the concern is perhaps a bit sharper.
18: And agentic, is that what is being developed by other companies?
17: That is sort of the new frontier in terms of the artificial intelligence models that are being developed. OpenAI and Anthropic in the United States are at the forefront of this. But there are companies in China, for example, that are also developing this. And many others, you know, around the world that are trying. But these two, Anthropic and OpenAI, are leading the way because they've had the most success with them so far. We have had an increasingly loud chorus from the CEOs of both Anthropic and OpenAI suggesting that perhaps the pace of development of these artificial intelligence models should be slowed down just a little bit because they're worried about the repercussions of, you know, the agentic AI being out there and not fully understanding what those consequences could be.
18: Maura Fogarty. For many years, there was strong public sympathy in Malaysia for the approximately 750,000 Rohingyas driven out of Myanmar by the military in 2017. Many of the Muslim minority made their way eventually to Malaysia in search of sanctuary and work, and it's thought about 200,000 are there eking out a living. But now the Malaysian government has started repatriating around 5,000 asylum seekers from Myanmar, including many Rohingyas, under a controversial deal agreed with Myanmar's military ruler. Our Southeast Asia correspondent Jonathan Head gave me the details.
19: This is the first stage, the first 1,476 people who have been taken by bus already to the Malaysian port of Lumut. It's a Navy port. They're being put on board three Myanmar Navy ships, and will then have a very long, we think it might take them a week, journey across the Andaman Sea to take them back to Myanmar. What we don't know is exactly who these people are. They've been held in detention centres. There are more than 10,000 people being held in detention centres around Malaysia. They are Myanmar nationals. Prime Minister Anwar Ibrahim has said they include Rohingyas, but at this stage the Malaysian authorities are not confirming or denying. Because Rohingyas are not viewed as citizens by the Myanmar government, and are not allowed to live anywhere in Myanmar aside from Rakhine State, which currently is a war zone with intense conflict going on, no one can work out how Rohingyas could be sent back. But the real issue in Malaysia relating to immigrants from Myanmar is particularly focused on the Rohingyas. There have been some very nasty social media campaigns against them. There's a lot of public hostility. And so that's where the focus has been. So we'll wait to see what the composition of these returnees is. Perhaps we might get more information when the rest of them get sent back in the next few weeks.
18: But human rights groups have condemned this repatriation, haven't they?
19: They have, and the UN Refugee Agency, the UNHCR, has said it has been barred from having any involvement at all in this. Malaysia is increasingly keeping the UN Refugee Agency out and wanting to control the process of whether somebody is or isn't a refugee itself. Because there's been no independent screening, it's impossible to say that this is voluntary. Now, human rights groups also say anyone going back to Myanmar now is vulnerable either to persecution, to getting caught up in the violence of the civil war, or being dragged into forced conscription, which the Myanmar military imposes if they're men. But obviously, if Rohingyas were included in that, the fact that they cannot even go back to most of Myanmar, and that if they went to even the small part of Rakhine State under government control, they'd be confined to miserable camps, would make their plight even greater. But the Malaysian government has said, we've got too many, they have to go, it's not been listening.
18: Is it surprising it's happening under Prime Minister Anwar Ibrahim, himself a political prisoner and a defender of human rights in the past?
19: Well, some of his former supporters have called him out on this and said, you're betraying the very principles you stood by. But he's not alone. In the past, all Malaysian leaders, when there was a lot of public sympathy for the Rohingyas, tended to say we need to support them, and there was an unofficial policy of tolerance. The public mood has shifted sharply. There's been a real increase in hostility towards Rohingyas. There are about thought to be about 200,000 of them in Malaysia. And Prime Minister Anwar himself is politically embattled. He leads a fragile coalition. He's been in power for nearly 4 years. His popularity has plunged. I think the reason they're not saying whether Rohingyas are or not on board this first consignment is precisely because he wants people to believe they are on board and that he's addressing these public concerns about immigration.
18: Jonathan Head in the Thai capital, Bangkok. Still to come in this podcast, the US journalist Evan Gershkovich on life after being released from a Russian prison.
20: You're overwhelmed by the sights and sounds. I would freeze and have panic attacks from crowds of people. In prison, I'd made this decision to through it stoically. I thought that if I ever let myself break down into tears in prison, how everything would collapse.
18: This is the Global News Podcast. The deadly Ebola outbreak in the Democratic Republic of Congo is continuing to spread, with confirmed cases now surpassing 8,000, with nearly 4,000 deaths. Two more areas have been affected, one near the Central African Republic and another on the border with South Sudan. But it's emerged that the number of people exposed to Ebola could be much greater than official figures suggest. The Africa Centres for Disease Control says only around 30,000 potential contacts have been identified. The CDC Director General, Dr. Jean Kaseya, told Catherine Berahanga that could be a fraction of the true figure.
21: We look at the number of confirmed cases, community deaths and transmission patterns. We estimate that the real number of people who should have been identified and followed is really underestimated. It could be several hundred thousand people. We think that there are some reasons for this gap. The first one is too many cases are detected late. The second one, many deaths still occur in communities rather than the treatment facility. And the third one is the outbreak is in an area where insecurity, displacement and population movement is so high. I can also add the community engagement is not really strong enough. Without communities driving the response, leading the response, there will be a lot of suspicion and will not contain this outbreak.
22: The outbreak has spread to towns close to the borders with South Sudan and the Central African Republic. Countries that have faced years of conflict also have weak healthcare systems. How confident are you that the virus won't spread into those countries and that they are prepared to deal with any potential outbreak?
21: I had the opportunity to visit South Sudan, also Central African Republic. We are providing youth support for preparedness to these two countries. In terms of preparedness, we are doing our best, but the issue related to the health system in these two countries is still a major one, and I cannot assure you that the outbreak will not cross the border, will not be in Kar or in South Sudan. This one I cannot say, but we are doing our best to support the DRC government to control the outbreak in DRC. And if, unfortunately, we could have cases in these two countries, we'll provide appropriate support to contain that.
18: Dr. Jean Kaseya. Next to a story from the United States that started tragically with the murder of 19-year-old Colleen Slemmer in 1995 and may end on Wednesday with the execution by lethal injection of her killer, Krista Pike. She was just 18 at the time and has been on death row for 30 years. On Monday, the governor of Tennessee said he would not intervene in the case, and barring a last-minute reprieve, Krista Pike, who's now 50 years old, will be the first woman to be executed in the state in more than 200 years. The BBC's Stephanie Hegarty has been looking into the story for us.
0: Carleen Slemmer and Krista Pike met at a training camp for troubled teens in 1995. Carleen was 19, Krista was 18, and they came to blows. Krista, at the time, accused Carleen of trying to steal her boyfriend, Tadarrell Shipp. And Tadarrell and Krista lured Carleen into a wood where they really brutally murdered and tortured her. There was a huge media frenzy around this story at the time because Tadarrell Shipp later said that he carved a pentagram into Carleen Slemmer's chest. And this was the time of the satanic panic in the US where there was a lot of fear around teenagers engaging in Satanism. So it was a very big trial in Tennessee at the time. Tadarrell Shipp was 17. So though he took part in the murder and torture as well, he was never eligible for the death penalty and he got life with the chance of parole. And he came up for parole last year, though it was denied. Whereas Krista Pike, on the other hand, was 18. So she was eligible for the death penalty and she was convicted and sentenced to death in 1996.
1: There have been years of failed appeals, haven't there? And her defence team have always said that she was a victim. Tell us about her case.
0: So this didn't come up so much in the trial itself, but in the years since, several defence teams who've been representing Krista have uncovered a lot of evidence of really severe and traumatic childhood abuse. Now, this was available to her defence team at the time, but it wasn't presented, at least not in great detail, in the sentencing part of her trial. So it's emerged that she was sexually abused right back to when she was a toddler by one of her grandmother's boyfriends, that she suffered severe neglect at the hands of her father and her mother. Her mother had many different husbands and boyfriends, some of whom abused Krista sexually and physically. She was raped at 11, at 14, and again at 17. So this was a young person who was experiencing extreme trauma at the time of the crime. The last rape that she experienced was almost to the day a year before the crime, and Krista Pike's current defence team have said that all of this contributed to her mindset at the time. She's also, since the trial, been diagnosed with bipolar disorder. She's been treated for that in prison. And her defence team say since she's had the appropriate treatment, she's a much different person.
1: But we should say the family of the woman who was killed, Carleen Slemmer, they want the execution to go ahead.
0: Yes, Carleen's mother, Mae Martinez, has been saying that she won't find peace until Krista Pike is executed. She's certainly encouraging it to go ahead. And she said she will travel from Florida, where she lives, to Tennessee to witness Krista Pike's death.
1: Stephanie Hegarty. For 16 months, the Wall Street Journal reporter Evan Gershkovich was held in a Russian prison, the first US journalist to be charged with espionage in Russia since the Cold War. He was arrested in March 2023, a year after Russia invaded Ukraine, and was eventually released in a prisoner swap. It was the images of a young man in a glass wall dock and his newspaper's attempts to free him that made news around the world. And now he's turned that experience into a book.
2: That first appearance in court was about 3.5 weeks after my first arrest, and nobody had gotten any images of me by that point. And I, within about a week, week and a half, start settling into this idea that, okay, it's going to be for a swap, being held in the conditions of Lefortovo prison in Moscow, which is this really isolating experience. You only have one cellmate, you're moved around without seeing any other prisoners. That really wears on you psychologically, but I was allowed to sleep. The food was fine. I'm being treated okay, so I sort of settle in, but prison's a black box for everybody else around. Your loved ones are worried about you, your colleagues. And so I thought of that appearance as a way to show people I was doing okay and give them a sense of belief, you know, and calm around it. And I also wanted to smile as much as I could, but really, you know, more than a smile, I guess a smirk, because I wanted to show people this kind of defiance. All of us understood, all of us are in on the joke in a way. We know that this is a fabricated case. And so if this is a game of theater, let's not let them have it play out the way they want it to.
23: And then you had this period of time, this 3 weeks where you knew that the swap was going to happen. When it comes, what is that moment like?
2: It's a bit of an overwhelming feeling because you're so used to being an institutionalized person that you're sort of scared of getting out into the real world. And then those 3 weeks until the swap happens is excruciating because now every day is painfully long. You're just hoping that that swap is going to happen tomorrow. And then when it takes place, I mean, it's just pure joy. I don't think I've ever experienced joy like that before.
23: And what about the days and weeks afterwards, where suddenly you're back in your normal life in many ways, but everything's changed?
2: Yeah, and then, you know, the joy fades, the adrenaline subsides, and you're faced with the reality of having returned to normal life again. You know, you're overwhelmed by the sights and sounds. I would freeze and have panic attacks from crowds of people.
20: in prison, I'd made this decision to sort of go through it stoically. I thought that if I ever let myself break down into tears in prison, everything would collapse and I wouldn't be able to deal with it anymore. And so that all started flowing out once I was outside. So I had to get therapists. I worked with psychiatrists who dealt with PTSD, and we worked on that for 6 months. And, you know, doing this book is a kind of product that I think is therapy in a way. You know, it's both personal and what I want for public consumption at the same time. For the public, it memorializes not just my story, but this period in Russian history. And on a personal level, you're sort of looking at this traumatic event and having to process it, having to speak about it. So now, looking at it from a couple of years later, it feels like any old experience in a way. It informs your daily life, but it's not something you think about consciously.
18: Evan Gershkovich talking to Anna Foster, and his book is called This Cursed Beautiful Land, A Russian Story. Back in 2010, the film The Social Network was released. It explored the rise of Facebook and its founder, Mark Zuckerberg. 16 years later, there's much more to say, and so the Oscar, Emmy and Golden Globe-winning writer and director Aaron Sorkin has picked up the story once again in a new film, The Social Reckoning. Its focus this time is Facebook whistleblower Frances Haugen and journalist Jeff Horwitz. The movie delves into the story behind the company's genesis, looking at what social media has become.
3: Facebook wants you to stay on the site for as long as possible. And 2 years ago, the algorithm was changed.
8: Wait, Mark, we're trying to address hate speech and we're going to amplify and turbocharge it.
9: The debate is over.
18: Aaron Sorkin told the BBC what drew him to revisit the Facebook story.
13: What began as a cool idea, a way to keep in touch with the people you went to school with, for guys, and sort of an easier introduction to girls, became something huge and, frankly, monstrous. A machine for pumping out misinformation and making people angry. Frances, who's played by Mackie Madison in the film, she's a young engineer at Facebook. She went to Facebook specifically because they had this one division, the Civic Integrity Team, which every other team at Facebook is concentrated on growth. And the Civic Integrity Team was supposed to be the one team that wasn't. They were concentrated on, frankly, on civic misinformation. And she became shocked at what she found when a friend of hers had become completely radicalized by Facebook in a very short period of time. That's what sent Frances on her journey. And she engaged the help of Jeff Horwitz, a Wall Street Journal investigative reporter. He's played by Jeremy Allen White. And together they uncovered these incredible secrets. You know, people asked me as they were signing up for the film, whether it was our cinematographer or set designer or actors, by being part of this movie, is there a chance that I will be rendered to an El Salvadoran prison? The fact is, though, that I think that Sony, the studio making the movie, has been, in times like this, you have to call it brave. You have to call it courageous to make the movie. It shouldn't be, but it is. I like writing about institutions, the people in those institutions, but institutions. In this case, The Social Network was about how Facebook was invented. The Social Reckoning is about what it's become, and specifically Facebook's role in the rise of extremism, divisiveness, and violence. I wasn't like I was looking to do a follow-up to The Social Network, to do another story about Facebook or another story about Mark Zuckerberg. I was looking for a good story to tell, and there was this.
18: Aaron Sorkin. And that's it from us for now. If you want to get in touch, you can email us at globalpodcast@bbc.co.uk. You can also now watch our episodes in full. Just search for the Global News Podcast on YouTube. This edition was mixed by Rosenwyn Dorrell. The producer was Adrian White. The editor is Karen Martin. I'm Valerie Sanderson. Until next time, bye-bye.
10: Live from NPR News, I'm Lakshmi Singh. President Trump's known for renaming a gulf and a lake. Now he wants to rename AI. Today he said he wanted to drop the word artificial and rebrand it as super intelligence because he says the other word makes the technology sound fake. Trump was flanked by billionaire AI rivals who in recent weeks took opposing views on whether AI needs to tighter regulation. Trump says no to that and to calls to restrict construction of data centers.
24: There are so many people that want data centers. You know, the areas with data centers have become very rich. People have become very rich. Their taxes have gone down, not up. And a lot of good things have happened.
10: But heading into the midterm elections, recent national polls suggest heavy voter opposition to the proliferation of data centers, citing their heavy use on electricity and water. OpenAI is holding its annual Dev Day developer conference today, where the company is showcasing its new products and features. One feature not in the lineup, its newest model, GPT 6.1 Astra. Gregory Allen, founder of the independent Decision Tree Research, says it's the worst of all possible worlds.
4: It is very bad at monitorability, and it's also bad at alignment. And those are exactly the kinds of things that now, after the Hugging Face incident, OpenAI is unwilling to release into the open public. However smart this model is, it's just not safe yet.
10: Alan on NPR is here now. Former Justice Department Special Counsel Jack Smith was on Capitol Hill today. Testifying before lawmakers, Smith defended his investigations of President Trump and said he would not be intimidated by threats of prosecution. Here's NPR's Ryan Lucas.
5: In his appearance before the Senate Judiciary Committee, Jack Smith said he stands by his decision to bring charges against President Trump and that politics played no role in the investigation.
6: The charges against President Trump were the result of the evidence.
5: Evidence of election interference, obstruction, and the mishandling of classified documents. Republicans repeatedly went after Smith, accusing him of conducting a partisan investigation to get Trump and Republicans more broadly. Some echoed Trump's calls for Smith himself to be prosecuted, to which Smith replied,
6: I will not be silenced by continued threats of prosecution from the president or others.
5: The more than four-hour hearing ended where it began, with a bitter partisan divide. Ryan Lucas, NPR News, Washington.
10: Consumer confidence in the U.S. economy is the lowest it has been in more than 10 years. Dana Peterson, the chief economist of the Conference Board that released the survey today, says the consumer confidence index deteriorated notably in September following two prior months of softening. U.S. stocks end the day lower, with the Dow down 131 points. It's NPR News. The food delivery driver shot during an immigration enforcement action in Austin, Texas, earlier this month, has been charged with assaulting a federal officer. Moses Bushell of member station KUT has more.
7: In early accounts from his legal team, Wilbur Garces Perez said he did not know he was being pursued by immigration agents before he was shot. But a criminal complaint filed by ICE says officers identified themselves during an initial stop before he fled in his car, hitting one of them with a side view mirror. That led to a chase and ended with one agent forcing a stop, then shooting Garces Perez, saying he feared he'd be struck by the car. The criminal complaint says one of the two officers was wearing a body camera for the initial stop, but that the agent turned the camera off before arriving at the scene of the shooting. Garces Perez has filed a federal lawsuit, primarily seeking to block deportation. I'm Moses Bushell in Austin.
10: The U.S. Department of Education has extended the enrollment period for student loan borrowers to lower their interest rates. More from NPR's Sequoia Carrillo.
11: Nearly 2 million federal student loan borrowers have already enrolled in AutoPay and reduced their interest rate for the next 2 years. The initiative, announced by the Department of Education this summer, aims to get more borrowers back to regular repayment after the COVID-19 payment freeze. The department said borrower participation in AutoPay dropped from 83% in 2019 to just 40% in 2025. Borrowers now have until the end of the calendar year, December 31st, to enroll in AutoPay. Those already enrolled in the program do not need to take any action to receive the benefit.
10: That's Sequoia Carrillo. It's NPR.

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5: Here we go, live from behind the cornpone curtain. It's Head On with Roxanne Kincaid. 3 hours of cussing and discussing with America's only liberal transbilly elitist right here, right now, on the Head On Radio Network. 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CRMW.net. And now, from high in the hills of West By God, Virginia, here she is, Roxanne Kincaid.
1: Well, howdy. And here we go, off and running on this 25th day of September, 2026. This is The Horn, headon.live. This is where you'll find us on the interweb tubes. That's where you go if you'd like to be part of the merry, wacky, zany, real-time, madcap, multimedia extravaganza. That is The Horn Chat Room, the 3 hours in which this program is live, Monday through Friday, 5 to 8 p.m. Eastern Daylight Time, 2 to 5 p.m. Pacific Daylight Time, all time zones in between, and the Great Globe Round, and whatever time it is when you're listening to the podcast. For those of you who are, in fact, members of the podcasting contingent of the Horn Family Community Congregation,

Well, thank you very kindly, so very kindly, for joining us in that fashion. And I hope you enjoy the time that you do spend with us. It's lovely to be in your company at any time of the day or night, whenever and wherever you are listening. So if you could take a moment and leave us a comment, a remark, a review, you know the drill. Really does help with the engagement, and seeing as how we don't have an advertising or a PR department, our podcasting contingent are exactly that. When you leave a comment on the podcast, and thanks really so very much to those of you who already do that, and gosh, I hope more of you can. Hi, I'm Roxanne. It's Friday on the Front Porch. If you're listening live. Here in about an hour or so, we'll go over the river and through the woods to the old holler tree we sublet from the Keebler Elves, wherein we keep the extraordinary, ordinary round table around which we gather each and every Friday to cuss and discuss the happenings of the week. And I trust there will be plenty to talk about. If you're new to the program, feel free to use the little button up at the top of headon.live. It will carry you into the Discord chat, and if you've never been there before, well, one of the moderators will check in and find out and let you in, and you can be part of the conversation, because new voices, well, are always welcome, because conversation is the heart and soul of what we do here at the Horn. And so before we dive into the proceedings of the evening. Every program here at the Horn begins with gratitude, and this program is no different, so thanks go out to our 25th day of the month contributors and subscribers via PayPal. And that means thank you, Peter. Thank you ever so kindly, and thank you to Charlie over at APS Radio News. Thanks so very much for jumping in. And hey, look at us. We are almost fully funded. For this evening, even as the program gets started. So, thanks. Thank you very much. And what's that, Ralph? And by the way, we've got 3 days left in a month, and that's, that works out to about $900. If we want to get started on that and have some fundraising free radio to close the month, that would be just awesome. From Ralph, say, this is, bitingly, tragically funny, a rare photo of Trump's legal defense team. Of course, it's a photograph of old Balls and Strikes Roberts and the Clarence Pubes on the Coke can Fappy Thomas and Sammy Bad Breath Alito and Frat Boy Neil and Beer Boofing Brat Kavanaugh. Of course, not pictured with Brat are his law clerks Squee and Queef. And then, of course, rounding out the six, the handmaid, who never makes a decision without permission from her hubby, because she's a good submissive wife, just like the Bible says to be. And that's how she got to be known as the handmaid. She was really part, she and her husband were really part of a cult, a weird cult with complete with the creepy sexual stuff. And her title as mid to upper level manager of the cult was handmaid. Behold the handmaiden of the Lord. Mm-hmm. Thank you, Ralphs. So if somebody wants to jump in with $25, Ralphs will double it. We'll be finished with fundraising for today, and we'll get a little start on Monday, which is a lovely way to move toward the end of the broadcast month. That's where things stand. Contempt, of course, was the password, and lo and behold, the nitwit Nero maladministration has been held in contempt, not just one count, but three.
three court orders that they willfully and wantonly, with malice aforethought, violated. And it's not just any judge who did it. It was a maggot judge appointed by Nitwit Nero. Of course, he thinks that he hired them and they're there to do his bidding. And well, pursuant to the graphics that Ralphs sent along, there are at least six members of the Supreme Court who agree. Because, of course, we've got to deal with their assault on the right to vote. They really don't like voting very much, those six vile, filthy, vulgar fascists, at least one, two, three, four of whom deserve to be, five, six, deserve to be impeached and removed from office and barred from ever holding an office of public trust again. In the case, in the contempt case, however, U.S. District Judge Stephanie Gallagher made a specific finding that the maggots violated her court order of November 2024, her court order of April 2025, and her court order of July 2026 when it abducted and kidnapped a 19-year-old asylum seeker at ELA and sent him down to that shithole concentration camp in El Shitholador against her order and against her will. No word yet of anyone going to prison. They should. In her order, Judge Gallagher told these dirtbag fascists to bring ELA back, quote, and refrain from executing any final removal order against him. And that order will stay in effect until immigration officials make a final judgment on his asylum application, or until the settlement protecting him times out. She also told the government to give back his shit. And, well, because they stole his stuff. Because, of course, we have a government, we have an executive branch comprised of foot pads, highwaymen, cut purses, ditch dwellers, and those who lurk in alleys and dark corners. And by October the 2nd, they have to report on whether the young man wishes to return. They tortured him, of course. They kidnapped and deported him in March. They brought him back on August the 7th. Then they flew him out again on September 1st while he was waiting for a psych evaluation. And the Todd Blanchie DOJ, well, and of course the JoJo Blondie DOJ said, we had an error in communications. Bullshit. This is the same DOJ that had in it for a time one of Nitwit Nero's legal eagles, namely Emile Beauvais, accent grave on the E, who said, you know, sometimes you just have to tell a judge to get fucked. How's that working out? Well, I'm sure that they will run, just as they always do. They will run to the D.C. Circuit, and then they'll run up to those the six members of his legal defense team, yelling, emergency! Emergency! And there's some statistics out. And those statistics indicate that that cry of emergency works really well, because in 80% of the times that the pettifoggers have run squalling that to the our most puissant dread sovereign supreme Catholic majesties, 80% of the time they have sided with the goons yelling emergency.
Yeah. Good Lord. But hopefully, someone will eventually face consequences for this.

0: maybe Judge Gallagher has inspired and emboldened. You might recall, gone but not forgotten. Boss Man Wayne used to say that the word emboldened was a translation from the old Serbian meaning to give balls. Embolden other federal judges to act similarly when they are treated with contemptuous behavior by this most contemptuous maladministration. Oh, and thank you, Ralph's Challenges Net, and then some. So we are now down to, we're done with Friday's fundraising. And we are started on Monday. Thank you very kindly. I love paella. Mm-hmm. And thank you very much. I've got a paella pan that fits nicely on the acorn Kamado that I have never even broken in. Because it's kind of hard to get the good seafood makings for paella around here. I'd have to go down to Charleston to the seafood. Although there's a guy who now drives to the East Coast and brings back crabs and all kinds of shellfish and stuff like that. You have to pre-order, though, and whoo, it's pricey. But it would be fun. Thanks for reminding me. And so Ralph's challenge is met. And that means we're fully funded. And then, let's see, we take that down to, we have $235 to go for Monday, which means $835 to go to finish the month of September. Thank you very kindly. The Extraordinary Ordinary Roundtable I mentioned, I've only been using that term for 15, 20 years. Jeremy says, there's nothing ordinary about this lovely group of misfits. Ordinary is boring. That's why it's the Extraordinary Ordinary Roundtable. Yeah. Mm-hmm. A couple of things of note. Since we're on the courts, might as well stay there. It has become abundantly obvious that we have a captive and entirely corrupt, illegitimate Supreme Court. Earlier today, the news came down that our most puissant dread sovereign Supreme Catholic Majesties had, in fact, told the maggots to go ahead and use their federal database of voters to try to suppress the vote on a federal level in every state. What do you want to bet that vote will be suppressed most often in states where maggots are more likely to lose in their House and Senate races? Yeah. And, of course, it was another emergency. I'm so sick of that. And thanks for meeting the challenge, Ralph says. And thank you very much indeed. I don't know if you want your name mentioned or not, so you can just let me know. The database itself is deeply flawed, probably highly inaccurate, and has only one purpose: to try to save Nitwit Nero's bacon, so that he won't lose the House and the Senate, and have to resign from office, long about January the 21st, 2027. Mm-hmm. And among other things, they're using Social Security numbers and other identifying information to check voter eligibility. And, well, I'm sure there'll be, just like was in the case of ELA that I mentioned a few moments ago, there will be problems with communication. and that will lead to difficulties in allowing people to vote, and it'll be people who, well, they're women, LGBTQ plus people, Democrats in general, yeah. It's absolutely, suffice to say, sickening fascist behavior. God. And so there's only one answer to that, and that is to be so pissed off that we vote in record numbers, that we vote like our lives depend upon it. Because they do. And, of course, Nitwit Nero has been meeting with Xi Jinping, which turned out to be just a ginormous waste of time and monumental fuck-up, because he's suffering from frontotemporal dementia, among other things, and even before that, he was a piece of shit. And speaking of contempt, yeah, CNN was told to go away when they showed up for Nitwit Nero's state TV, made-for-TV state dinner, with a lot of people saying harumph. The whole big affair was put on for Xi Jinping. And Kristen Holmes reporting on CNN, she's their senior White House correspondent, said, "This was a pre-credentialed media event before the state dinner. We submitted our credentials, our names for credentials last night." And at the gate, they said, "Oh, no, you can't just send somebody with a notebook. You can only send a camera and audio people, not a correspondent, not a reporter, not a producer." Yeah. Here's everything that she had to say on the moment. Sounds like some of it's going to have to be going back in front of Judge Timothy Kelly, and perhaps on a motion for contempt.
1: Now, CNN was just denied access to cover the arrivals for the state dinner for Chinese leader Xi Jinping. CNN senior White House correspondent Kristen Holmes is at the White House. Kristen, this is the latest chapter in this battle over not only media access at the White House, but the First Amendment to the U.S. Constitution. Tell us what happened.
2: Yeah, and I do want to be clear here. This was not a pool event. This was a pre-credentialed media event before the state dinner. We submitted our credentials or our names for credentials last night. We didn't hear back. Shortly before the actual event, we did hear from the White House asking for names of who would be attending. Like all of the other TV pool networks, we are doing the exact same thing that they are doing, which is sending an editorial presence, but not a camera presence. That is what we have been doing. That has been part of all of the TV networks. Networks banning together, and all of the other TV networks were submitting or sending either correspondents or producers, no cameras. When we walked to the top of the line to get inside, they told us that we were to talk to the press office, specifically Stephen Chung, and that we were only, that our allowance for going into the event was only to be a camera and audio, no editorial presence. Again, the arrangement that all of the networks have right now is that we are only sending in an editorial presence, not sending in the camera, because of what we know is happening with the pool and CNN being taken out of the pool rotation. They again said that we were specifically denied access and that they were not letting in the CNN editorial presence.
0: All right. I'm sure Xi Jinping looked at Nitwit Nero and said, You know, in my country, we would simply have their skin flayed from their bodies and dumped in the Yalu River.
3: I wish I could do that.
0: Well, I mean, that's the, so it becomes even more clear. That's the choice come November. We can have the Constitution. We can begin the process of its restoration because we are in a state of constitutional collapse made obvious, among others, by our most puissant dread sovereign, Supreme Catholic Majesties. Or we can have that. Suppression of free speech, suppression of media. Lee in New York says, putting the importance of voting in simple terms, we can explain the choice this way. You can vote for Democratic candidates or expect 2 years of consuming mystery meat and explosive diarrhea lettuce. And no First Amendment. And no due process. Hell, no Constitution. It really couldn't get much simpler. And by the way, last night, maybe she knew what was coming today from her brethren and sister on the court. Justice Ketanji Brown Jackson, by far, I think, the most intelligent woman on the court. She should probably be the next Chief Justice if we can just get the universe realigned. She was speaking last night at the University of the District Columbia, District of Columbia's Law School. And while there, she offered up some comments on the emergency docket. And she didn't mince words about the credibility that the court is hemorrhaging almost on a day-by-day, well, on a day-by-day basis, no almost about it. Speaking, she said, "We cannot expect the public to have faith in our judicial system if, without clear explanation, we are consistently green-lighting harmful acts that do real damage to litigating plaintiffs." And she went on to note that the court had previously, back before it was completely captured by fascism, that it had been more restrained in granting emergency relief on controversial matters. She said, if we're not careful, they're not being careful. And it's not about being careful, Madam Justice. With all respect, it's not about them being careful. It is about them doing the bidding of their orange master and fulfilling dreams that the Federalist Society has fostered and held dear for decades. You know, Leonard Leo and that gang of punks and thugs. It is a jurisprudential vandalism that they're about. She said, if we're not careful, the emergency docket can and will become an end run around the standard review process, a special avenue that certain privileged litigants can use selectively. New York Times quoting her there. She asked, why is it that one party should get a fast pass to the Supreme Court of the United States when so many other parties are queued up waiting patiently for the court's attention? And there is no irony at all in the fact that at the very same time, the very instant, the very moment that Justice Jackson was delivering those remarks, well, the handmaid and beer boofing Brat Kavanaugh and his law clerk Squee and Queef, as well as old Balls and Strikes John Roberts, were swanning around the made-for-TV state dinner and hobnobbing with the likes of the authoritarian fascist dictator of China. Uh-huh. They were specifically invited to the event by Daddy, and well, Daddy wants us to come. We better go. I mean, good on Justice Jackson. I hope she can hold the line along with Justice Sotomayor and Justice Kagan until we can restore the republic. Because, well, we're not okay. We are far from being okay. The monkey business seems never to let up. In Minnesota, yesterday, a veteran prosecutor in the U.S. Attorney's Office there in Minneapolis, Sherry Mecklenburg, quit. She had been the lead prosecutor on what was called the Broadview Six. Not Minnesota. Chicago, Illinois. She was working under Illinois, Northern District of Illinois, U.S. Attorney Boutros. And Andrew Boutros, he's as crooked as a dog's hind leg. And Ms. Mecklenburg quit. Actually, she didn't. That's not how she framed it. She said she was retiring under protest. Because, Attorney General Todd Blanchie had thrown her under the bus. It's a little bit complicated. In a few days, U.S. District Judge April Perry will host arguments on the question of a special counsel to investigate Andrew Boutros, Ms. Mecklenburg, and others because, among other things, Ms. Mecklenburg said, she pursued charges and brought charges that should never have been brought against the Broadview Six. Those were mere protesters against Operation Midway Blitz. And in her letter, she said that she had wanted to defend herself in court. And initially, her boss, Andrew Boutros' office, said there was no problem with her citing a Justice Department manual, and then turned around and in her letter she said, a short time later, however, that same official informed my counsel that he had consulted with the front office, that's Boutros' leadership team, who advised that as a current DOJ employee, I am prohibited from filing anything to defend myself and will be disciplined and or terminated if I do so. Wow. I therefore am retiring under protest, effective immediately, because retirement is the only way to preserve my continued health care benefits earned over decades of service. This is not a voluntary departure. Preventing me from defending myself is particularly reprehensible given the office's failure to adequately defend me. The office did not fully present the facts supporting my conduct. It now seeks to prevent me from presenting those facts myself because it wants someone to throw to the wolves. More particularly, Andrew Boutros wants someone to throw to the wolves, lest he wind up wearing orange. In her letter, she said, I withdrew from the case in February. And then she heard about a hearing on May the 21st in Judge Perry's courtroom only by reading about it in the news. And in that hearing, the judge read the riot act to Andrew Boutros for just gross misconduct before the grand jury. Then Boutros turned around and dropped the remaining charges and took responsibility in the Broadview 6 case. Sherry Mecklenburg then said, "Since I was not present, I was a convenient target to be scapegoated and publicly vilified. You recklessly agreed in court that I had committed misconduct without even asking for my account, fully reviewing the record, or briefing the law. That evening, you sent an office-wide email laying responsibility at my feet for a felony prosecution that you personally directed over my objection that the case was better suited to misdemeanor charges." So, it sounds like she might have sort of tried to... She knew she was doing wrong. But she wanted to keep her job. And that's the thing. That's how fascism works. Keep your head down. If the headsman comes with his axe for you, just bend over and let him do his work. And hopefully they won't hurt your family. As for Boutros' office, well, and the Justice Department in general, well, the claim that Mecklenburg proposed a misdemeanor and was told to instead file a felony charge is false. Mecklenburg's recommendation in writing to the supervisory chain of the U.S. Attorney's Office included the conspiracy felony as the strongest charge. And back on October 29th, 2025, Todd Blanchey said, "Well, no one is above the law and no one has the right to obstruct it." Because they were accused with impeding an ICE goon or a CBP thug or some other fascist piece of shit outside the immigration hellhole in Broadview, Illinois. Jesus. And the case bears some watching. Because if an independent counsel is appointed, that independent counsel can potentially investigate where they wish. Up to and including Todd Blanchey. Or perhaps even, at the time, JoJo Blondie. Kind of makes you wonder if maybe someone like that might be helpful in maybe Minneapolis in finding the murderers of Alex Pretty and the murderer of Renee Good. Then again, if we can just wrest control of the government back beginning in November, there might be a whole bunch of independent counsels. Earlier I mentioned the state dinner. It was quite the affair for Xi Jinping. And standing there and at the dinner, the authoritarian dictator of China actually issued a rather humiliating warning to his demented octogenarian orange host. referencing the Thucydides trap once again. We've talked about that before. The Thucydides trap can be overcome, and the U.S. and China can coexist in peace and keep our competition within bounds. He was warning Nitwit Nero not to fuck with China, or China will fuck back. The Daily Beast noting Donald Trump spent Thursday lavishing praise on Xi Jinping while the Chinese leader used his visit to the White House to deliver a power move with a warning for America to stay in its lane. In other words, when they decide to invade Taiwan, we had best not utter a goddamn peep. And of course he won't. Because even now, members of the United States Senate are pressing Nitwit Nero. These are maggot senators, including Senator Roger Wicker of Mizzlipistan, demanding that aid that Congress has already appropriated for Taiwan be released to them. And then there's Laura Looney, who, by the way, got big mad at Xi Jinping for not putting his hand over his heart for the United States national anthem, which he was in no wise obliged to do, and it would have looked really stupid doing. And of course, Nitwit Nero stood there with his black glove on his hand and looking for all the world like nothing so much as an alligator puppet, sock puppet, trying to eat his head. And he should have had his hand over his heart. Laura Looney said nothing about that. But then Looney went on and posted an excrement saying, China stole the election from President Trump. So can someone please explain to me why China hasn't been held accountable for this and why their communist dictator is being treated like a king on U.S. soil today? I know. I know. It just gets so wearying and exhausting. But we were once again humiliated on the world stage. And, I was up early and caught a little bit of my former filthy morning habit. I can report that they did another segment on Tommy the Tuber, and Joe repeated his Tim Curry sweet transvestite joke again, and he just loves doing that. I resisted the urge to run over onto X and post at him, suggesting that maybe it might benefit it, because he gets the issue somewhat correct regarding trans athletes in sports. But at the end of the day, when he's making jokes comparing trans people to Dr. Frank N. Furter, well, it shows that he's still got a long way to go. But beyond that, they also discussed the whole the whole business with the trashing of the First Amendment. You know, this applies to the multimillionaire for-profit media, specifically to MS Now, where, of course, Joe and his Morning Zoo crew originate. And one story they mentioned pointed up just how out of it Nitwit Nero is.
4: A couple days ago, when we had said that banning media outlets would only hurt the president. I mean, here's a perfect example of it. He had some hero shots that he could have had coming out of the White House. Video, great
5: powerful
4: video. You know.
5: Glitzy. Mm.
4: Yeah, state dinners.
5: Tour of the ballroom.
4: Red carpet. Yeah, but it just hasn't happened. And it hasn't happened because, well, he banned the media.
6: Yeah, his impulsive decision a few days before not consulting with aides to ban three media outlets.
4: Aides didn't want him to do that, right?
6: No, because they understand that even, first of all, he needs the media like he needs oxygen, like so that he would be the one to miss it. In fact, even yesterday, I am told he was asking aides, where are the cameras? Because there was no pool camera, and here's why, just to refresh memory. So yesterday, we woke up to the news that the judge had ruled that the CNN, MSNBC, and Politico should have access restored to the White House. Right. And it took a few hours for that to happen. But then eventually, yes,
4: the White House defied the court order throughout the morning.
6: They
4: were not allowing people to go in throughout the morning.
6: They claim it's just because the process takes a while to restore access, turn on the badges and the like.
4: When they're taking badges away, that seems to be proactive.
6: Yeah, that's more
4: reactive. Here, CNN person, give me your badge.
6: Yeah. That's the Secret Service confiscated the badges of those who tried to get
4: them. Who gave them that order? Because whoever gave them that order should go to jail. I mean, that's contempt of court. There's an order out there. I really want to know what happened yesterday morning. I'm not saying this for an isolated reason. There will be a time when justice will be done for people in this administration ignoring court orders. There will be a time when the masks will be taken off of ICE agents and justice will be done for every person that they beat, for every person that they jailed, for every person that they starved, for every person that they tortured. That time is coming. So I want to know. I want somebody to take note in the White House, of the White House, who gave those Secret Service agents who defied a court order, who gave them that order to defy a federal judge. Because when you defy a federal judge, you're in contempt. And it keeps going. And we just see it over and over again. So it's time to start writing this down. And it's time to start preparing for that day when Donald Trump is not there to protect you. And is this called retribution? No, no, no, because we don't do retribution in America. What this is called is following. I have a word I want to use. I'm not going to use it. Following the blanking law. That's what it's called. And they're not doing it.
6: No, they didn't yesterday morning, and then they didn't again last night. So access was eventually restored to these outlets in the early afternoon, right around noontime.
4: Right.
6: And they were on the White House campus the rest of the day. But then that evening, as part of the state dinner coverage, MS Now and CNN were both denied access to the event where they could have seen the Chinese president arrive.
4: Right.
6: And they were then asked, you know, they were denied. Our colleague, Laura Barón-López, one of our White House reporters, was not able to come in. She asked what's going on, was told to talk to Stephen Chung, who's the communications director at the White House.
4: So is it Stephen Chung who needs...
6: Perhaps so. Well, Stephen Chung did not respond to any...
4: Is it Stephen Chung who is ordering people to... I don't know. I don't even know Stephen Chung. But is Stephen...
7: Stephen Tub of Butter Chung? Is that who... I mean, this is helpful. Maybe that's who Judge Kelly needs to have come trundling before him. And, you know, maybe spend a little time in Federal Stir until he figures out that you don't thumb your nose at Article 3 United States District Judges who have that kind of power. And that,
4: Chung, the guy who is... ordering these people?
7: Yeah, the wrestling hype man, Joe, Stephen Chung.
4: To be in contempt of a federal judge's order. Federal judge's order, by the way, that Donald Trump appointed. I want to know who is saying ignore a federal judge's order, because it sounds a lot like Watergate to me.
6: So Chung never responded. We did get a tweet last night on the White House's like rapid response account claiming that this was a different sign up, that you had to have a specific request to attend this event, that your hard pass wasn't enough to get in. That's unclear if that's true. Steve.
7: Yeah, but we've already had the clip from CNN saying they had signed up separately for this event. I mean,
6: Min Chung is one of the people who is behind this Twitter account. He abuses it sometimes. So there you have it. Still, they're in defiance last night. We're not in.
8: No, by the way, I love the people that lie every day for a living, literally lie every day for a living, can still, all these years later, use the words, quote, fake news. Yeah. When they have been caught lying through their teeth repeatedly, over the past decade.
6: So, but to your, we'll see what happens this morning when our colleagues try to access the White House again. But to your point, the president himself, I'm told during the day, asked for where the TV pool was told, right. Well, they're not going to be there because at that point in the morning, the ban had not been lifted. So therefore, out of solidarity, the networks were not going to pool that event. That's why we're not showing footage today. So he's deprived of those hero shots. But maybe it's a blessing, Joe, because we're also deprived of seeing some of the other scenes that he had yesterday in the White House when he went on at length showing Xi Jinping the type of stone that was used for the helipad. And
8: I would have liked to see that.
6: And when he walked the colonnade there beyond the Rose Garden, because he now has the Presidential Hall of Fame up.
8: Right.
6: And he showed, as you see here, because they did tweet it, a picture of him showing President Xi Jinping the auto pen. That is the image of the auto pen that he has
5: Charles
6: for President
5: C.W.
6: Biden,
5: Cook.
6: Which is obviously an embarrassing move from the president. Xi Jinping had a number of meetings with President Biden, said he respected him greatly.
8: National Review's Charles C.W. Cook said this, TJ. Start to say
5: this
8: it.
5: Is grotesque behavior.
8: Right.
5: Joe Biden was an American president. Xi is a communist dictator and the
7: head of a foreign state. Yeah. I imagine that Xi Jinping actually did have a better, more meaningful relationship, working relationship with Joe Biden, simply because Joe Biden did not have frontotemporal dementia, despite the barkings and hootings and howlings of an offended George Clooney in the summer of 2024. Oh, we were at a party and he didn't even recognize me. I'm George Clooney. And he didn't recognize me. He's obviously not okay to be president. He didn't recognize me, George Clooney. Yeah. Well, I really do. Maybe I'm just being mean. But I do. I want to see Stephen Chung waddle into Judge Kelly's courtroom and get a good upbraiding. Flavio asks, what power do judges really have? In the United States, what power do they have to compel miscreants to comply? I know in Brazil they put the coup-plotting president in jail. Is it a lack of power or an unwillingness to exercise that power? Judges don't like to use contempt. Because if you use it a lot, then it loses some of its force. But literally, Flavio, if it turns out that the former wrestling hype man Stephen Chung was the one orchestrating the contemptuous behavior, the judge can fine him, can fine the White House, and can in fact order Stephen Chung off to jail. In American jurisprudence, Flavio, there is a saying that in contempt, the contemnor always holds the keys to his own cell. And that is that upon being jailed, the contemnor can come forward and promise to do what he was ordered to do that he had previously shown contempt for the court for and be released. The judge can keep him in jail for up to a year. And, you know, it might be good for Stephen Chung. Once he was in federal custody, gosh, we the people might pay for a GLP-1 for him. And now, of course, with that fear hanging over him, as Routes tells me, CNN, MS Now, and Politico have returned to the White House after the legal fight. But there was some serious contempt going on yesterday evening, and the fact that they are back does not mean that the contempt has necessarily been remedied. And now I just got a spam from the White House saying that Nitwit Nero will be giving remarks at the Andrew W. Mellon Auditorium in Washington, D.C. tomorrow. Tuesday, September 29th. I'm sorry, I misread that. And that media may request credentials by 5 p.m. on Sunday, September 27th, late requests will not be accepted. Once approved, you will receive additional logistics in a separate email. Credentials are non-transferable. Oh, he wants his cameras back. Taking the cameras away from elderly Mike TV. Well, it makes him very upset. I want to share a note that I just got a little bit ago from Cynthia in the Bay Area. Wishing us happy Dolly Parton Day. And because it's 9/25, Dolly Parton Day, yeah. Just back from Costco, Cynthia says, from buying chicken drumsticks, I'll smoke for a neighborhood get-together tomorrow. We will have a nice day here for it. Ooh, those will be yummy. Marinate, marinate, marinate, marinate, Cynthia. But, she adds, after I finished putting everything in my car, a fella sitting in a nearby car asked me why I was wearing a mask and then tried to engage me in all this anti-vax shit. He was trying to tell me that measles never killed anyone, but that the vaccine does. Oh, dear, oh, dear, oh, dear. That COVID vaccine shouldn't be given and all kinds of that shit. Nothing I told him. Darn it. Nothing I told him even registered in his brain. Then he started getting into religion. They always do. Creationism and Jeebus. I think one of the worst things he said was that all the stuff Jesus said, including in Matthew 25, was for Christians only, which I find, I'm adding this editorially, I find interesting because there was no such thing as Christianity at the time. They were all very happy, very observant Jews. Do unto others only meant to do unto Christians. I ended up telling him his God is a psychopath. I could tell that hit a mark with him, though I'm sure it only pissed him off, even as he held his feelings in check. As I left, he said he would pray for me. I told him, don't bother. And left as I wanted to get my frozen Milton's veggie pizza into the freezer rather than stand there arguing with him and let it thaw. But to be sure, I was glad to have the argument with him. It gave me a chance to at least get some of the stuff off my chest to one of those people. And that's a perfect segue, Cynthia, to what I've got next. You may recall we have talked in the past about maggot congressional candidate down in Texas, Brandon Herrera. Now, Brandon Herrera, among other things, is a just absolutely wildly insane misogynist. He's the one who, at one point in time, we played clips of him talking about how sperm tastes and then went on to describe young girls, young women as, and I'm sorry, cum trophies. This guy's got a decent chance of getting into the Congress, and what with Cynthia mentioning the anti-vaxxer she ran into, well, this was from July 2022 on a podcast called Slightly Offensive from some schlub named Elijah Schaefer. About a year before Herrera ran for Congress the first time. A podcast called Slightly Offensive from some schlub named Elijah Schaefer. About a year before he first,

0: expensive podcast, they decided they were going to talk about, race in dating. And then, of course, because they're shitheads, they got into questions of obesity. And this guy is probably going to go to Congress. Oh, come on.
1: I'm saying that literally when I look at, like, white men typically like a large portion. So like it's not like it's one racial side anyways. The black women preferred black men over white men, and white men preferred white women over black
2: black men,
1: over
2: like black women. Fat black women.
1: No, black men like white women too.
3: I wonder if they're solving for all variables here, because like there's also like an obesity epidemic in the female black community. So it's like, okay, well, maybe did you show them like 100 random black women and they just maybe don't like obese people?
1: I don't.
3: Like, I don't.
1: Yeah. I am canceling. We're arresting all obese. I'm calling for the immediate cancellation and the arrest of obesity.
2: I did those implicit Harvard bias tests where you like hit the buttons on your keyboard. And like for all races and everything, it came back negative. For fat people, it was off the charts. Like I was like the most biased person against fat people ever. I think it's because like they were mean to me when I was young.
4: That's what it was.
2: Dude, I was what? I was like, I was 5'10 and 107 pounds. I'm 140 now, okay? So, like, I'm 5'10, 107 pounds in, like, eighth grade. And the fat girls were like, you're so skinny, it makes me sick, and meh. They were mean. I wrote a letter to Oprah saying, what? You always talk about fat people. I did. I was like, I swear to God, I was like, you always talk about fat people.
0: I just want to note here, this is what the maggots sit around and talk about. And by the way, Brandon Herrera is an entire iceberg. Among other things, when in that podcast, he's sitting in front of a wall of machine guns, semi-automatic assault rifles, the like. He thinks it's funny when veterans commit suicide. He reenacted the assassination of Dr. King. Made jokes about the Holocaust and said that a submachine gun utilized by the Nazis was, quote, the original ghetto blaster. But that's not the point of this clip.
4: Like fat girls? How could you?
2: Yes, of course I hate them. So I was like, what? Fat women are the worst, too. But like,
3: has it ever occurred to you that maybe they just hated you because there wasn't enough of you to eat?
2: Honestly, it was terrifying. There was one, it was my eighth grade teacher's daughter, too. What's her name? Trinaki. I don't remember her name. Anyway, she cornered me in the bathroom. She's like, you're so skinny, it makes me sick, and like pushed me. And I was like, that's what I learned to be tough.
4: Didn't you tell her, you're so fat, it makes me sick?
2: I did. Oh, listen, it's me. Okay, of course I did. But I hate fat people. I especially fat women. I hate them. I know that that's like wrong. Like I said, all these personal bias tests were neutral. But like,
0: behold, millennial right wing comedy. You know, you can tune in Kill Tony or the Joe Rogan Experience and hear it. This is the comedic intellectual heft of the maggots.
2: They're gross, right? Like, I'm older now. Like, things aren't settling where they're supposed to settle, right? Stop putting food in your mouth. Like, it's not that hard. You're the most undisciplined, freaking disgusting people ever. I don't care. You pick on people that are thinner than you. And you know what? They're always, like, catty. It's always that passive-aggressive stuff. Can you just be aggressive-aggressive and say whatever your problem is, you fat ass? Like, I don't like them. I don't like them. So I don't care what race you are. If you're fat, stay away from me.
1: Oh, okay.
2: Sorry.
1: Tell me how you really feel. Tell
2: you
1: me how you
2: me
1: really
2: to
1: feel.
2: Drink and do this.
1: Like, Brandon's like, shit, this is not helping life.
3: I'm here for it, dude. I'm of the opinion COVID wasn't bad enough, because if you had something that just unfairly targeted fucking fat people, I'm here for it. I would have worn my mask nowhere on purpose.
2: I never.
0: That guy, come January, may very well be sworn in.

0: a member of the House of Representatives from, of course, Texas. Mm-hmm. And when confronted about this, just entirely repulsive, disgusting, filthy, vulgar remarks, what did the Southern Baptist minister who is the Speaker of the House, Mullah Moses Mike Johnson, what did he say?
1: Oh, well, he's run a very effective campaign. When he was calling women cum trophies, God, I hope my son's porn monitor didn't just go off on me. When he did that, that was just his... Well, it was just his online persona.
0: They have no morals. They have no basic, common, human decency. And I don't know who that woman was. I don't know who any of those chuds are in that video. Except for Brandon Herrera. But my God, it's not even a matter of political correctness. It's a matter of being a decent human being and recognizing that there are myriad factors that play into how one stores and processes fats, things like that. Matters of metabolism, the endocrine system, hormones. But Brandon Herrera thinks that COVID didn't kill enough people. Good God. And it will tell us, I mean, as if we didn't know. It will tell us so damned much about his congressional district down in Texas, which includes Uvalde. If they let this man go to Congress, Uvalde, where children were slaughtered, sending a man who thinks COVID didn't kill enough people to the Congress. I mean, I can say it, and you know, we'll all agree. But I don't ever want to hear any goddamned maggot talk about their fucking morals or their goddamn values ever again, because we know what their values really are. Oh, Cynthia. Great point I didn't think of. Christianity didn't exist yet. I wish you were there with me. The stuff we could have told him with time to do it. Yeah, but we wouldn't want... you know what, Cynthia? You could have left me and gone home and got your pizza into the freezer and then come back and gotten me. That would have been big fun. And I could have enjoyed some of those chicken legs. Mmm. Nommy. And from Brother Deacon Asa... Re-wrestling hype man. Shame on you for diminishing Stephen Chung's role in society, calling him a wrestling hype man, when you know damn well he was part of a much more serious, consequential organization. Stephen Chung, I'll have you know, was in fact a UFC carnival barker and not a wrestling hype man. You make his contribution sound so cheap. I'm sorry, UFC carnival barker. Mm-hmm. well played, Brother Deacon. Well played. And Cynthia says, yeah, I would have done that. Of course. Yeah, partner. Partners in crime. And you'd be the wheel girl. And from Dave in the Blind, who told me that, by the way, I hope I'm not telling tales out of school. Our dear friend Christine had to make an emergency trip to the ER. They got her stabilized, but it was an emergency basis with pneumonia.
1: So I hope things have stabilized and improved for her, Dave. Do let us know. Dave says, Trump's six girls. I know there's such a thing as a little black dress, Roxanne. But tell me, does that sex offender in chief pimp out the six on the Supreme Court as his personal love slaves? And that's why they give him everything he wants, because he's going to put the beat down on them, if not say, fuck the Supreme Court, fuck Donald Trump, and fuck every fucking maggot in the fucking universe. They're considering to transfer Christine to nursing home for rehabilitation. She's not in any danger. They're just monitoring her for potential blood clots. Oh, mercy. I hope she gets adequate and appropriate care. And as to the Supreme Court, yeah, they kind of are his hoes, aren't they? Mm-hmm. Well, wait a minute. We're in the wrong room, y'all. We're supposed to be on the front and back porch, not in the head-on Super Friends. That's the interview channel. That's the channel that Tara and I use. Jeremy, you're the moderator. How are you in the wrong room? I'm in the right room. There's Jeremy. It gets squeaky on over here, too. Let's see here. Okay, hey Jeremy, how are you?
2: Good, how are you?
1: I'm okay. I'm grateful for the coming weekend. It was a beautiful day here today. But it was cold.
2: Yeah, before I forget about it, I was going to mention, it's been said ad nauseum to people, but you really should check your voter registrations.
1: Yes,
2: a number
1: absolutely.
2: Of years ago, I want to say during COVID, I was able to select to have mailing ballots sent to me forever without having to select it again. And I voted in the primary, went in person, did it because I never got my ballot, and I thought maybe it was just a fluke. Well, I went on and checked 2 weeks ago expecting it to come automatically to me, and I had to select mail-in by voting again. It was unselected for me randomly. I never made that choice. I can see that I had missed a primary somewhere, but that shouldn't matter. I had selected vote by mail permanently with no questions asked. So even people who are registered perfectly normally, they're fucking with us one way or another. I don't know if that was done on a federal level. I don't know if it was done locally. I don't know why it was, but I can assure you I had checked a different box last time I did that.
1: Well, and I think I've mentioned here before, and yes, I agree with you wholeheartedly. Don't assume your voter registration is okay. I mean, you live in a blue state. I live in a maggot state, especially if you live in a maggot state, check. But wherever you are, check your voter registration and make sure. Because when I went to vote in the primary this past May, you know, you sign on the, at least here, you sign the voter book, the voter roll. I had voted since my name change, my legal name change. And lo and behold, when I went to vote in May, there was my dead name signature with an I instead of a Y and my old dead last name. And I had never changed it. I'd never done a damn thing. And somehow, and of course, a signature that doesn't match is a for sure way to invalidate a vote. And thank you for reminding me, because I need to go over to the county clerk's office and make sure that that's squared away, because I objected at the time, but I don't know if they got it right to this day. So point well taken.
2: Yeah, I'll be waiting anxiously. It should be sent out the next, I would expect, couple weeks. I should get it around the 14th. And as soon as I get it, I will file it that day and put it in the mailbox. Not the mailbox, but I will drive down to the town clerk's office, put it in the mailbox next to the police station with a camera looking at it, so I'll know it'd be safely put away. I'm going to think, what else? It made national news the last week, the week before. It might have been during my vacation. I think it was during my vacation. Maybe about a month ago now, so 2-3 weeks. The there was a large number of clergy who protested a federal building here, 12 or 13 of them. Normally it's a misdemeanor, trespassing, blah, blah, blah. The state usually turns it down. The state was pressured by the federal government to prosecute these people this time. Clergy. For trespassing in an ice building. So even in a semi-blue state, federal government is still having pressuring local DAs.
1: Jesus.
2: And again, I saw the story last night. I just commented, everyone, this is just a distraction. They're trying to project power, which they know they're losing rapidly. Don't get distracted. Vote like it matters, because it fucking does. So, trying to think, anything else? No, it's been a relatively quiet week. Nothing major. I had to update my phone because my phone is dying, so I signed away 3 years of my life in advance. But you do what you get to do, so I'll do that. Other than that, not a real lot today, other than the clergy story. And you mentioned you did tell the story about Egan. Or Eaton. Sorry, I mentioned it a couple times. I wasn't sure. I must have missed it when you said it, so I apologize for that.
1: Oh, no worries.
2: I'm trying to think of anything else that I've seen. Nope, it's been a rather lovely week so far. Perfectly clear at night. It's been great weather for me. It's my hobby. But we're going to catch the outer band of the nor'easter this weekend. It's not going to hit us directly. It's going to hit the coast. But I can see the bands forming here in the sky tonight. You can see them hanging up there, so it's won't touch me, but it's away. It's coming. But other than that, I don't have a lot, so I'll just turn over to Roger, and if I hear something, I'll chime in.
1: Okay. And by the way, anybody else wanting to jump into the conversation, don't be shy. We love the exchange and the free for all conversation. Hey, Roger, how are you?
3: Well, I'm doing all right. It's been a busy week with some canning classes and the rest of it. And today's a little busy because we just put up 19 quarts of tomato sauce. So, I'm busy.
1: What kind of tomatoes did you use for your sauce?
3: Well, Cherokee Purple and then an Italian paste tomato.
1: God, I love Cherokee Purples. Ugh.
3: But anyhow, what I found really kind of amusing is that it came out that one of the reasons that Trump kicked out MSNBC and CNN and ProPublica was because, according to him, they had leaked some details about the secureness of his ballroom. But then Xi, the Chinese leader, shows up and gets 2 personal tours of the new ballroom construction. Now, how can a news agency make a report on the building of the bunker underneath and the ballroom, and then Trump goes and gives a personal tour to the head of state of a communist country?
1: Jesus. And of course, he's not going to be impressed by that. I mean, he's got the Great Hall of the People. He's got Tiananmen Square.
3: And then the other one that was kind of interesting, apparently Tammy Duckworth has put a fly in the ointment.
1: Oh, yeah.
3: In that the Arc de Trump, when it was just an arch, was cleared by the FAA. And now that it's a drone platform, all of a sudden that FAA saying it wouldn't hamper flights, now that it's going to be a drone launching site, it's going to be another number like that helicopter airliner crash. that killed a shitload of people, because even though its height's not a problem, when you start launching drones off of it, they're going to launch right into the flight path of landing at Reagan National. How stupid.
1: How big a fuck up is he? Yeah, I know.
3: To support somebody that is throwing caution to the wind and creating problems for our commercial aviation industry. Anyhow, those are the two things that came to my mind this week as I was trying to avoid the news stations.
1: Understandable.
3: But other than that, we've had a few rains come through. Don't need to irrigate the garden anymore. Still no ears of corn on the corn. So I don't think I'm going to get any corn off of it this year. But we'll see what happens next year, and I plant in a different spot and deal with stuff. So life's good.
1: Yeah. Now, you mentioned Tammy Duckworth, Roger, and I honestly thought you were going to mention something else, because I generally hold significant respect for Senator Duckworth, but I saw a story earlier this week that gave me pause, and that's P-A-U-S-E, not P-A-W-S. I don't want to get Tommy Tuberville all upset. The story I saw was that Tammy Duckworth, Senator Duckworth, has said that when Democrats regain control of the Congress, they should not impeach anyone. And I'll confess, it made me want to eat dirt and run rabbits. Because if we continue to let this outlaw behavior go unpunished, then as bad as this already is, something even worse will come this way. Now, was that her just posturing at during election time? Does she want to be seen as being regretfully dragged to an unpleasant task that must nonetheless be accomplished? I don't know. But when I see something like that, it's like, well, shit.
3: Well, I have seen that brought up, but with a caveat. And that was let's assume that everything changes hands, and on January 3rd or whatever, the House has a totally different majority. The first thing they should do is not file the impeachment resolution. The first thing they should do is to open up some investigations and get it into the congressional record on this stuff before they file the impeachment proceedings. In other words, don't just start with the impeachment proceedings and go to an impeachment hearing. They should go after call RFK Jr. in there and show his incompetence. Use the power of the subpoena to get testimony against Hegseth and the asshole Cash Patel over at the FBI. In other words, gather testimony and evidence being brought out by a budgetary request or something of this sort, and get these folks on the record of screwing up, and then come with the hammer on the impeachment proceedings. That was the way I saw it being presented. If you simply start out with the impeachment hearings, then all of a sudden, if everybody gives testimony, they know it's impeachment hearing they're giving testimony at. Whereas if it's dealing with Cash Patel over at the FBI, and the number of people they fired and why they were fired and this kind of thing, all of a sudden that can lead into a deeper dive during an impeachment hearing. But you've already got the fact submitted into the congressional record that people were fired not properly. Does that make sense?
1: Yeah, it does. It does. There's one little wrinkle in this, however, and that is, you know, the reason that Mullah Moses Mike, the Southern Baptist minister speaker, I always want to reinforce the fact that he's a Southern Baptist minister because it does not reflect well on the Southern Baptist Convention. Little gentle reminder along the way. Before he became speaker, at one point in time, Mike was all set to become the dean of a new, brand new law school, I think, down in New Orleans, that was going to be named after an evangelical divine of some sort. It never quite got off the ground, but the old pervert was actually a pedophile, and they were going to name the law school after him, and Mike Johnson was going to be the dean. Anyway, neither here nor there. The reason he turned Congress loose was because Thomas Massey made him. Thomas Massey made Mike Johnson turn tail and run and show what a coward he is, because Thomas Massey filed a privileged resolution, which meant that it had to be heard in two legislative days, and it was a bill of impeachment against Whiskey Pete Keg Breath. And Johnson dismissed the House with one day to go before having to hear it. So when the House comes back on November 9th, well, they'll have to deal with that impeachment resolution. And they've got every Democrat on board, and they've got Massey, and they may be able to pass the bill of impeachment without a hearing, because the allegations are within are contained within the bill of impeachment, and then it would go to the Senate, where it would be the business of the Senate to try it. And depending on what the outcome of the Senate elections have been, that could get interesting rather quickly. And as to the, you know, as to the difference between hearings versus impeachment, the easiest comparison to make for impeachment under the Constitution, it's a political process. We know this. It is not a criminal process. It's not even a civil process. It is a political process. But in terms of looking for an analog for it, the best comparison is to that of a grand jury. A grand jury merely hears the evidence and votes on two questions. Is it more likely than not that a crime was committed? And if the answer to that is yes, is the person charged the one who more than likely committed the crime? More than likely being 50% plus 0.0001. And so if the House is serving in that capacity, then they could take the bill of impeachment filed by Thomas Massey, vote on it, and the DUI hire would stand impeached. And then if the Senate did nothing with it, well, that's a problem for the Senate. Does that make sense?
3: Yeah, it makes sense, but in that case, the House of Representatives, if we heard an allegation, voted on it, and passed it on to the Senate to do the full investigation and the trial, assuming that they would do what they're supposed to do, which a Republican Senate won't. But if they go to hearings first and develop referrals to the Department of Justice, based on evidence from the hearing, then they will have gathered a lot of the evidence that the Senate could not ignore in a just world. The Senate can ignore anything they want. But anyhow, that was that's my understanding of the idea regarding hold hearings and gather testimony before you file the formal impeachment articles. Anyhow, we'll see what pans out. I'm not there, you're not there, and I mean, I can write letters till my hands fall off to my local members of the House of Representatives, my local member of the House of Representatives, but it's not going to change what the full House is going to do. Only people in the House can deal with that.
1: Right, and the thing is, Massey may actually have the votes to render that bill of impeachment, unless he were to withdraw his resolution.
3: I don't see Massey withdrawing any resolution.
1: No, he's still pissed.
3: He's got a hard-on so hard for Donald Trump that he doesn't need any testosterone from keg breath.
1: Yeah, I was going to say, keg breath doesn't need to give him the hard-on questionnaire.
3: Oh, by the way, I have a solution to anybody that's got a problem waking up with a Woody. Get prostate cancer and get radiation. You'll never have a Woody in the morning again.
1: That seems like a... Well, I'll just withhold. Yeah. Not a good time.
3: Anyhow, I see Tristan's here and Squeaky's here, so... One of them can pop in. Squeaky ever takes his microphone off mute.
1: Yeah, it's always nice to see Squeaky in the room.
3: Wait a minute. Let me go to somebody else, but I've got a message from Steve from Georgia's Den. I'll have to dig it up and then I'll read it.
1: Okay, well, let me check in with Tristan.
4: Hey, Roxanne, can you hear me all right?
1: You sound fine. You sound like you're sitting right here next to me.
4: Oh, that's fantastic. Can you hear my screen reader? I hope not. But...
1: No, I don't so far.
4: Okay, that's good. No, I'm attempting to use a different setup. I have you going through my hearing aids and the microphone doing what the microphone does. So I just wanted to see if that worked because it's a lot easier to hear with my hearing aids, surprisingly enough. So, life is good. Hope you're doing well.
1: It was, like I said, it was an absolutely lovely, although cool day. We've blown right past the transition between summer and autumn, and it's just autumn now, but there's still a little bit of green left, so that's nice.
4: Oh yeah. Yeah, apparently down where my mom lives in South Pierce County, last I heard there was a storm, knocked the power out, and my brother's girlfriend is waiting for the hospital to call her so that they can induce.
1: Oh my goodness.
4: Yeah.
1: Well, here's hoping she doesn't go into labor before they get a chance to induce.
4: Well, I would hope so. As I guess it does happen sometimes. Apparently, my mom didn't. I guess they induced her when I came out, and it happened at the movies. So.
1: Oh, my.
4: But yeah, it's a baby girl, and not really sure what her name's going to be. I've given my brother some options, but I don't know if he's going to take them.
1: You want to share the options you've provided?
4: Let's see. Sienna, Serafina. Trying to think. Well, I did tell him that you should name the kid Morgan, but that's just because that's his name. So. Wasn't actually serious about that, but I like those two names.
1: I was bullied in third grade. I was bullied by a little girl named Morgan, who bullied me saying that Robin was a girl's name.
4: Damn. Yeah.
1: A little girl named Morgan.
4: Also, yeah. Well, Morgan's also a boy name. my brother, Morgan Freeman. He's a guy, obviously. At least as far as I know. You guys have a Morgan from West Virginia. He's no longer with us, but Morgan Spurlock. He's from West Virginia.
1: Yep. And, of course, the founder of Morgantown, home of Harvard on the Mon, my beloved alma mater, was Morgan Morgan. Parents weren't terribly creative.
4: No. And now there's a law firm called Morgan and Morgan that's advertised on all the big YouTubers. But I just wanted
1: and,
4: to make
1: and by the way, that son of a bitch is just a wild-eyed maggot piece of shit, by the way.
4: Yeah, he is. And I don't understand why people... Well, it's mostly the right-wing fuckers who are getting sponsorships from him, but also some apolitical people or so-called apolitical people. But I just wanted to make a correction. Roger said ProPublica got kicked out of the White House. It wasn't ProPublica. It was Politico.
1: Yeah, it was Politico. Yeah.
4: Yeah.
3: Thank you.
4: Yeah. I don't think the White House, especially under Trump, would let ProPublica near them because they'd be decimated.
1: Oh, there's that decimated word again.
4: Decimated. is that a new word that you're using?
1: No, the dairy lady that we've been playing her reels, clips, used it two or three times in her complaining video that we played yesterday.
4: I remember. Yes, now I remember.
1: 1, 2, 3, 4, 5, 6, 7, 8, 9. Stab.
4: Yeah.
1: 1, 2, 3, 4, 5, 6, 7, 8, 9. Hack. 1, 2, 3, 4, 5, 6, 7, 8, 9. Spear. To kill 1 in 10 members of a century or a legion.
4: Yeah. Hell. It doesn't really surprise me that we have so many people who aren't able to connect the dots, given the video that I made this morning about they're trying to dismantle. Well, Doge has successfully gotten rid of several people who worked in the National Council on Education Statistics or something. They're the ones.
1: Yeah, we're no longer measuring how shitty our test scores are for our kids.
4: Exactly, and they seem to think it's a win. They seem to think that is going to help. And you know, like I've said before, it's they want people to be broke and unhealthy and not know how they got that way.
1: Well, yeah, and of course this is the same theory from the same nitwit Nero, who said, "Well, if we don't count COVID numbers, we won't have COVID deaths."
4: Exactly. Yep. If we don't count bad test scores, then we don't have bad test scores.
1: Exactly.
4: Of course, I don't think kids should be measured by test scores anyway, but that's a separate issue. But it's just interesting.
2: I need to find a way to mess with your algorithm, Tristan, for your video viewership. You seem to attract some of the dumbest motherfuckers I've ever heard in comments. I swear to God.
4: I know.
2: I forget what video it was. It was either this week or last week, the one about presidential shootings and stuff like that.
4: Yeah.
2: And you know, some guy blatantly put up a meme that showed all the presidents being killed by people, said they've all been shot by Democrats. Not a single one of our presidents has been shot by a Democrat. None of them.
4: No. Yo, it's Facebook.
1: Well, I mean, arguably, John Wilkes Booth was probably a Democrat. He was a Southern pro-slavery Democrat.
2: Yeah, but I don't count them as Democrats. The party switched. He's really a Republican.
1: Yeah, he would be a happy member of the Republican Party today, but yeah.
4: Absolutely.
1: But
2: I guess on a technical level, you're probably right. Technically, he would have been considered a Democrat, but you know what I'm getting at.
1: Sure.
4: The fuckhead who shot James Garfield. He was kind of insane, though, wasn't he? I don't think he had any political agenda.
1: Yeah, the guy, actually, he was aligned with Garfield's own party. Garfield was a Republican, and he was nuts because he thought that he, what was his name, Gitro? He thought he was entitled to a federal patronage job.
2: He thought he'd be seen as a hero, too. He had a god complex.
1: I think that might be the guy who shot McKinley, Jeremy.
2: Is that the one that Netflix did this series on, wherever it was? Was that McKinley?
1: No, that was Garfield.
2: Well, the guy I'm talking about, I thought he had a god complex, boy. He acted. But he also thought he'd be seen as a hero and loved by the public. He thought he'd get his break into, like, acting or something weird like that.
1: Oh, no, he was a genuine, brass-bound, bona fide weirdo. He had spent time at a free love colony in upstate New York and left disillusioned from there because none of the people who were doing the free love wanted the free love on him. And so he kind of creepered around looking at the other people while they were, you know, copulating. At least that's what the series on Netflix portrayed. What was it? Lightning? Something Lightning.
2: I didn't mean to break in. Go ahead, Tristan. I'm sorry. I just wanted to comment on your
4: review.
2: Go ahead.
1: No, that's okay. I wanted to thank you, Tristan, for sending me that delightful little piece of correspondence the other day, because I thought it might make for a lovely little interlude here on this Friday on the front porch, because God knows we need a giggle. So let me... this is from a group called Fear and Loathing, Closer to the Edge. They are a comedy and satire group, and this is some magnificent stuff. It's simply called My Dearest Peter. And let me get the music going. My dearest Peter, I just wanted to write and tell you how incredibly proud I am of you. I know you've been terribly busy with the war in Iran, the Department of War, and your groundbreaking initiative to ensure that America's fighting men wake up each and every morning with erections. Your father and I couldn't be more delighted. Other defense secretaries have concerned themselves with aircraft carriers, nuclear deterrence, and geopolitical strategy. You've had the courage to look beyond these conventional priorities and ask the question nobody else was brave enough to ask. Are our boys getting hard in the morning? That's my Peter, always thinking outside the box. I watched your high-T Department of War announcement. Sweetheart, what a magnificent achievement. For generations, American military leaders have relied on ammunition, intelligence, logistics, and battlefield experience. You've introduced something far more fundamental, testosterone. I can only imagine the confidence our allies must feel knowing that the United States is finally addressing this critical dimension of national security. NATO should consider adopting your program. A fully erect alliance is a formidable alliance. And your commitment to physical appearance... Peter, you've always understood that presentation matters. A clean-shaven soldier with a properly maintained waistline sends a powerful message to our adversaries. Imagine being an Iranian general and discovering that the American Secretary of Defense personally cares whether his troops have shaved and experienced spontaneous morning erections. The psychological impact must be enormous. I wouldn't be surprised if the entire Iranian military surrendered upon receiving the screening questionnaire. I understand President Trump has described the war as small potatoes. What a wonderful expression. It reminds us to maintain perspective. Military expenditures, oil prices, diesel prices, fertilizer costs, and casualties are all matters. They're all matters that can be discussed through appropriate channels. But the health of our fighting men's reproductive systems deserves the immediate attention of the highest levels of government. You've demonstrated the ability to prioritize an issue that previous administrations somehow overlooked for 250 years.
5: I hope you've considered establishing a dedicated command structure. The Joint Chiefs of Staff could receive a weekly briefing, perhaps a color-coded readiness chart. Green for satisfactory, yellow for further evaluation, and red for immediate medical consultation. You could call it the Morning Readiness Initiative. I'm sure the acronym would be lovely. And just imagine the annual report to Congress. Your presentation could include a magnificent bar graph. Speaking of Congress, I hope the senators appreciate what you're doing. Some people might wonder why the Secretary of Defense is concerning himself with the spontaneous erections of hundreds of thousands of grown men. Those people simply lack your vision, Peter. They see a penis. You see a national security asset. They see a routine physiological occurrence. You see an opportunity to optimize the lethality of the greatest fighting force in human history. That's the difference between an ordinary man and my son. I'm especially pleased that you're addressing men over 30. Your father and I know how quickly the years pass. One moment you're a young man with your whole life ahead of you, and the next you're sitting in a military clinic explaining to a physician whether you've been waking up with an erection. What a beautiful demonstration of the government's commitment to its people. I only wish your grandfather had lived to see it. He would have been speechless. Please remember to take care of yourself, sweetheart. Eat your vegetables. Drink plenty of water and get a good night's sleep. I know the war keeps you busy, but you mustn't neglect your own health. The nation needs you rested, energized, and ready to face whatever rises with the sun. Your father and I are so proud of the man you've become. You've taken one of the most powerful military institutions on Earth and given it a mission that is deeply personal, profoundly intimate, and entirely unprecedented in the history of American warfare. Keep up the wonderful work, Peter. America is counting on you, and apparently, you're counting on America to wake up hard. All my love, Mom. P.S. I hope President Trump gives you a medal, preferably one that stands upright.
1: Tristan, that was brilliant. I mean, Fear and Loathing, Closer to the Edge, there on Facebook. And you can find it there. Again, yep. Fear and Loathing, Closer to the Edge. It's a delight.
4: Don't you love how they just kept jabbing him? Keep up. Something that'll rise with the sun.
1: The constant punnery.
4: Yes.
1: Brilliant.
4: And you know who what those colors reminded me of that they were describing? Remember Tom Ridge?
1: Yes. Yeah. Oh, his color-coded alert system.
4: Yes. Exactly.
1: Mm-hmm. Yeah. Green, yellow, red. Immediate attention. But we need little moments like that. Ralphs, I'm so glad you enjoyed it. I think Ralphs is laughing herself silly up there in New Jersey. Yeah.
4: Well, it's been a depressing ass week, so.
1: Cynthia in the Bay Area says, I wonder what's next for our troops to help their war fighting. Methamphetamines? Well, I mean, the Wehrmacht tried it. But it's kind of hard to stay really still when you're trying to, you know, sneak. Ambush somebody when you're busy chewing the air gum and, you know, scratching the invisible bugs that are running up and down your skin.
2: So, Pete's Department of War yet made public if they're going to prosecute the 8 or more members of the Abraham Lincoln that tried to commit suicide in their extended tour?
1: I haven't seen that, but I did see breaking news this evening just before airtime, Jeremy, from the Washington Post that said, headline, Pentagon quietly adds dozens to tally of troops wounded amid Iran war. And the subhead says, with the addition of 29 U.S. sailors and 8 Marines, the total number of personnel wounded since the start of hostilities has risen to 861, database shows. The thing is, they're not saying anything about how those sailors and Marines got hurt.
2: Still far, far higher than that. I mean, we lost 60 planes in this conflict.
1: Misadventure.
2: And I'd like to tell you that in every ejection, the pilot gets out of safe. That's statistically not even close to true.
1: I have no doubt. And let's see. The number is up to 861, according to official figures, the Defense Casualty Analysis System. Still no word on whether that grieving widow is going to get full military benefits for the death of her husband, an Air Force major who was aboard a refueling tanker plane, and was and she was told that, well, it wasn't really a war death. But the thing is, the DCAS database doesn't explain how the 37 troops were wounded or when. Someone in the Navy said all of the sailors went back to duty after the unspecified injuries. I wonder if they ate some diarrhea lettuce aboard the Abraham Lincoln. And when the Navy and the Marine Corps were asked, they said, oh, you need to ask U.S. Central Command. And, of course, that's being run by the Bradmiral, who is an orange, orangish-brown-nosed lick spittle for Nitwit Nero and Bibi Netanyahu. The problem is there's no disclosure on any recent attacks that would explain 37 new additions to the wounded or killed list. And the Washington Post had a story last week that more members of the U.S. military have died in the Middle East during the conflict than the Pentagon has publicly disclosed, as you noted, Jeremy. And there are as many as 5 military fatalities that aren't reflected in DCAS, and the military so far has refused to offer any explanation. And when the article came out, the DUI hire, Whiskey Pete, Dear Peter, said, oh, that's disgusting, man. Bunch of losers. Oh, disgusting, yeah.
2: I mean, we know they're still lying because as of, what was it, 3-4 months ago, many overseas news agencies were reporting our casualties much closer to 2,500 to 3,000. It's not 800. It's still being vastly suppressed, so we don't know how bad it is. Look at what they did to our military base.
1: Yeah.
2: People don't just walk away from strikes like that. It doesn't fucking happen.
1: Yeah, I think, I mean, I don't know. But when we see the general American public, when they think drone, they think those cute little four-armed, basically, helicopters that are radio-controlled and fly over stadiums and whatnot. But we're talking about some big-ass aircraft that pack a whale of a payload of explosives. I mean, our base in Saudi Arabia, our base in Qatar, flattened. Dormitories, facilities, not there.
2: Give you a little baseline. We have a drone, quote unquote drone, just called like automated wingman. little smaller than an F-16 because it's not manned. That's considered a drone. It can make decisions and protect the pilot of the plane it's flying as wingman on its own, but that's considered a drone. It's not a little toy.
1: Right. Yeah. And there are shit tons of them in the air. I mean, a drone strike is often a massive number of these explosives.
2: To get us on the subject of drones, I'm going to switch to a different theater. I'm going to switch to Ukraine for a second.
1: Okay.
2: What's happening in the countryside there, despite the fact that Ukraine is kicking the shit out of Russia, it's going to be an ecological disaster. If you've seen any of the footage from the press that gets into areas where the conflict has died down a bit, there are tens upon thousands of miles of fiber wire stretched across all the forest. It's basically a fiber optic wire. It's how they control the drones for such great distance. We're talking miles and miles and miles from both sides, draped over trees, all through the forest. It's going to be a disaster for decades to come to clean that stuff up.
1: Yeah, this is a mess for a generation.
3: Well, also, Ukraine has been sending drones up into the Russian Arctic and nailing their natural gas, do liquefied natural gas, their wind terminals, up in Siberia. And that's, you know, thousands of kilometers away they're being able to send drones.
2: Yeah, that's why Putin's got Trump convinced that our diesel prices are higher because Ukraine is hitting Russia.
3: I'm just amplifying what Robin said, that the drones that they're talking about that Iran is using and Ukraine is using, they're small fighter planes that are remotely controlled. They're not your helicopter numbers that run on a rechargeable battery. These things are full-blown jet engine fighter planes. Well, fighter bombers.
1: Yeah, one way.
3: And they don't fight. They just go one way. It's a kamikaze plane without a pilot.
2: Yes, the radio-controlled warheads is basically what they are.
3: Yeah.
1: They're kamikazes without the human element.
3: Correct.
1: Well, what was it, yesterday, the day before, I had the story of the FBI being hacked. The hackers said, no, we're not going to try to get any money out of these people. This is strictly coercive, meaning that I think they had something more up their sleeve. But, well, This maladministration could fuck up a one-car funeral, living proof of which exists in the latest case. The Pentagon, under the DUI hire, no surprise, got their personnel database breached, and, they exposed the Social Security numbers and other personal identifying information about current and former military personnel, people described as unauthorized users, got hold of the Defense Manpower Data Center server last year, about this time. There's only one problem. The Pentagon didn't find it until July of this year. Gosh, maybe they shouldn't have purged all those computer nerd trans girls and trans guys, maybe. CNN had the story and said, yeah, they didn't even discover it or even try to fix the problem for, let's see. Yeah, 9 months.
2: just remember, during the last election cycle, when Biden was still in office, Trump went to, we all saw the picture, he went to Arlington and posed with a supposed grieving family, and one of the women did the white power symbol, the OK symbol in the picture. They were posed in a part of Arlington. Photography or videography is strictly forbidden because the people who died there were classified members of the military, power symbol, the OK symbol in the picture. They were posed in a part of Arlington. Photography or videography is strictly forbidden because

0: right?
1: Anyhow, there's a message from Steve from Georgistan. After actively talking with neighbors, folks in stores, people I met out and about, people throughout the metro Atlanta area, here's my latest read on the Georgia midterms. I am quite confident that John Ossoff is going to retain his seat in the Senate. I am equally confident that Keisha Lance Bottoms is not going to win a head-to-head race against Rick Jackson for governor. Jackson is running a much better campaign, and he has considerably more funding behind his bid for the governor's seat. I'm not going to tell you the obvious reasons why Keisha Lance Bottoms is going to lose. You already know why. Please feel free to pass this along if you want.
0: I'm sure there are plenty of dog whistles to go with it.
1: But I'm sure that, the reason that Bottoms is going to lose is because of her skin color.
0: Bingo.
1: And the, fact that she's female.
2: She's one of those blah people that Rick Santorum talked about so famously. I get it now. Okay.
1: She's got a bit more melanin than most folks.
3: Well, as a good white person will tell you, you know, white people are a minority throughout the world. Being sarcastic, of course.
1: Or they may even be a minority in Georgia. I don't know.
2: Yes, but those same crazy white Christians will tell you that the black Egyptians held the white Egyptian in bondage for 3,000 years, and we know they fucking didn't.
3: Yeah, what a bunch of asinine bullshit.

0: Because, hey, more than likely, the Egyptians were not white.
1: No, of course not. No. Did you guys hear about the voicemail that James Tallarico left on Ken Paxton's phone this morning?
2: No, that must be good.
1: Yeah, I mean, I think Raw Story had it. He was just like, hey, Ken, we haven't been able to get together to debate at all, but I'll come and debate you. I'll come on Fox News, and Brett Baier can moderate us so Texans can hear from both of us. Would love to hear from you, Ken. I hope to hear from you soon. Bye. Typical James Tallarico fashion, with a smile and a handshake, basically tells you that you're a fucking coward, Ken Paxton.
2: And does it on your own voicemail.
1: Yep. Oh, yeah. Yeah, I think the video's on Tallarico's Facebook, maybe? Twitter? I think it's on Twitter. Or what used to be Twitter. But, yeah, I mean, yeah, I thought that was pretty fantastic. And the Republicans have certainly got Rocco? Republicans always chicken out? It's kind of seemed to be with him and...
2: Ooh.
1: Tommy Tuberville. Yeah.
2: And Mike Rogers.
1: Yeah. Yeah, I think we're gonna have to start saying Rocco now.
2: Rocco or Rocco? Do you have a preference?
1: Well, it's A, so you could say Racco or Rako.
2: Racco.
1: Republicans always chicken out.
2: Yeah.
1: Yeah.
2: No, that's Racco because, it's a certain painful reminder to about half of the species.
1: I see.
0: I know for a fact, Robin, if you got on a plane and you saw the pilot was a furry, you'd jump right off, and Charlie Kirk would have approved and clapped.
2: Speaking of which, I have an update on that. Ralphs sent this along. Thank you, Ralphs. Tommy the Tuber got community noted over on his because he wasn't

0: content to just leave it alone and let people know what an idiot he was. He wanted to double down and prove that he's an even bigger idiot. He posted,
1: "I know the deranged Democrats don't like the fact that I called out the insane, all caps, furry culture this week. But the truth is there's an alarming number of these deranged people working in our airline industry. Don't believe me? Just a few months ago, pilots were meowing and barking at each other over the radio at DCA."
0: And provided a clip of meow, meow. Well, there's the community note. The audio of pilots meowing and barking at DCA was a long-standing aviation joke meme on the emergency guard frequency 121.5, unrelated to furries or any subculture per reports and pilot accounts. Now, earlier this morning on my filthy morning habit, proving that, yes, indeed, somebody's paying attention, they found the post from gubernatorial candidate Doug Jones, the Democrat, who, in response to Tommy the Tuber's rant there on the in the Senate, just posted a very simple photograph of Tommy back when he was a coach at Auburn, all snuggled up to Aubie, the Auburn Tiger, a furry.
2: I'll have you know, Robin, my mom doesn't know about them, but if she could, she would have given you a cowbell when I told her about you saying, "Hey, Tommy, you dumb motherfucker, what do you think your team's mascot was? It's a fucking furry." She laughed pretty good about that one.
0: Oh, yay. Always happy to get a giggle from Jeremy's mama. Hey to hey to mama, Jeremy.
3: At least it's not a real tiger like LSU's got.
0: Yeah, that poor cat.
3: I know. Well, maybe he can attack Tommy Tuberville for us. Metaphorically, I'm not suggesting literal, but
0: yeah, right.
3: And you know, it's not just him, but a lot of these people, they're beginning to sound more and more deranged themselves. They're sounding like...
0: Well, they are, and that's one thing that Morning Jehoshaphat keeps pointing out, and I guess he, you know, repetition is the soul of reinforcement. He keeps calling them betas. He wants to call them beta cucks, but I don't think Mika Mouse will let him. But he keeps calling them betas, saying, you know, they follow the one orange man. They follow one man who, right. And he again brought out the fact that there are less than 10 NCAA trans athletes out of 550,000 in the United States. So, I mean, good. I just wish he would. I wish he could really learn and really comprehend all the way down to the ground the idea that trans people, and that's the thing. That's the other thing. He keeps referring to trans, not trans people, not trans women, not trans men, trans. And that's one of those verbal ticks that just makes my brain itch, because it's an adjective. I know he went to Alabama. He talks about it all the time. So did I. Yeah, he and I are the same age, which is wild. I went to Alabama. He went to Alabama. I went to another school. He went to another school. I went to law school. He went to law school. And I know he knows what a fucking adjective is. Trans is not a noun. Now, did he actually, did he get his Latin somewhere along the way? I don't know. But it's an adjective, not a noun. And I know nobody here uses it that way, but you might hear somebody do that.